0: It's set to lift off September 12th. The mission will see the crew spend 6 months aboard the ISS. Kutrick is from Fort Saskatchewan, Alberta, and says he'll be bringing a special item with him.
1: I'll be taking an old pocket watch, over 100 years old. So I'm a fourth generation Ukrainian Canadian. That watch came over with the first generation when they just homesteaded the place where I grew up. For me, it's really neat to look at that and reflect on just how much has changed in those 100 years, a little over 100 years.
0: The mission will include a Canadian-led study on how space travel affects human health. And that is The World This Hour. For CBC News, I'm Stephanie Skanderas.
2: Periods of rain will move west to east across Labrador tonight, reaching the coast by early tomorrow morning. Then that rain will continue through the day. Heaviest rain will be in Lab West with 40 to 60 millimeters by Wednesday morning, but a widespread 20 to 40 millimeters for the north and central Labrador. For the island, coastal fog tonight, then showers or drizzle for the south coast. Windy tomorrow for the west, especially in areas prone to southeasterly, with gusts between 60 to 80, but 100 in the Rec House area. Rain will move west to east along a front, reaching central by supper time, the Avalon in the evening.
3: Hi, welcome to the show. Before we get going today, just a quick disclaimer that the episode you're about to hear is a repeat broadcast. We'll be back with a brand new episode tomorrow, August 4th. I'm Garvey Bailey, and for Tom Power, welcome to Q. Today on the show, there are not a lot of people that can say that they can trace their Canadian ancestry directly back to the 1700s. Lance Sampson, who goes by the name Aquaculture, can, and on his latest album, he does just that. The album is called 1783 and goes deep into Afro-Nova Scotian history, Lance's family history. Our conversation covers a lot of ground. That's coming up. Plus, sometimes feeling super awkward can be just the kind of pressure you need to create the best art. I'll introduce you to musician Tegan Johnson and her alter ego, Neon Schoolgirl. That's also coming up on Q. Glad you're here. All right, why don't we kick things off with some music? Listen to this.

0: am playing my air tambourine. That's Holy by Halifax's own Lance Sampson. There's a good chance you know him by his artist name, Aquaculture. The song Holy is on his new album, 1783. Now, 1783 is an important year for Afro-Nova Scotians. The American War of Independence had come to an end, and thousands of Black loyalists arrived in Nova Scotia. It was supposed to be this new, fresh start. Instead, they were met with poor housing, little food, and much less than a welcome. But they weren't discouraged. Black settlements were established across the province. Lance can trace his ancestry all the way back to that moment, and he documents that history and what it all means right now in the present on his new album, 1783. I spoke with Lance from the CBC studio in Halifax. Our conversation covers a lot, starting with how the birth of his daughter inspired him to start digging into their family history, but also stories about what he's discovered about his family history, particularly the story of his great-great-grandfather. Here's our conversation. I believe that this album has a really beautiful start in that the birth of your daughter was a part of this all. You said it was a very emotional day. You cried for the first time in 15 years. Take me back to that. What happened?
1: Well, yeah. So my wife, Julia Hutt, shout out to Jules Annie. Mm-hmm. Our firstborn, her name is Georgina. Mm-hmm. And when she was born, it was a bit of a trip. Like it was a long road, and we got there, and you know, our child was born, and yeah, it was a very emotional time.
0: Yeah.
1: But it wasn't until, like, I would say she was born 2018, 2020. Mm. Wasn't until she was about two where I kind of had in my brain, like, if she was to ever ask me anything, like, you know, culturally related within Nova Scotia, like, she was asking me anything like history, anything about, like, you know, the Black African Nova Scotian identity, I wasn't able to really tell her. I would have been able to tell her, like, some things, like, when it comes to the grandparents and all that. But, you know, I had to really answer that question for myself. So it really started with me understanding that I didn't know much about the history of Nova Scotia through the Black experience. I didn't know much about it. So I wanted to make sure that I was prepared for any of those questions or conversations, because I know that the school system ain't really doing too much in terms of teaching that history and teaching that identity piece. Mm. So I just wanted to make sure I was well prepared for those conversations when they popped up.
0: See, that's amazing that you would think of that for your child and for the next generation. But then you went ahead and turned that into, I want to make this into a creative pursuit. Like, I want to make this into an album. It's not even so much that you're just giving her the information. You have decided to put your creative spin on the whole way of presenting that information. Can you tell me why it was music that you wanted to do this through?
1: So I went on like a little research journey. It was like a year. And I wanted to make sure I touched and went to the places that I'm personally connected to. Like, you know, when I looked at my family tree, connected to a community called East Preston, connected to North Preston, connected to Weymouth Falls, connected to Three Mile Plain. Connected to Africville, most certainly. My grandfather was from Africville.
0: Yeah.
1: I wanted to make sure I talked to a lot of the elders from those communities and just asked them certain things about, like, okay, what was it like growing up in your time? Just to kind of contrast it, what it was like for us growing up in this generation. Asked them about, like, you know, because back then, you know, two generations, three generations ago, people were having 13, 14 children.
0: Mm-hmm.
1: So I'm like, what was it like doing? How were people, you know, how were people rallying the troops on that? And just, you know, I was just trying to get like a gauge of what parenting was like, too, because, you know, we don't generally get a blueprint of how to raise kids outside of what we see in our communities and within our parents. Way of doing things. So I just wanted to kind of, you know, make that connection. I really wanted to try to build that community back up of like knowledge sharing and just really try to understand what it was like for folks. And again, just really contrast it to now. So that really opened up a lot of information that I gathered and like a lot of like historical elements. And, you know, I tend to, when I get inspired, I write things down.
0: Mm-hmm.
1: Songs start to come. So like it was with these conversations that also opened up itself to a television series. We can't forget about Generations Black Memories in Nova Scotia. We're host and director and creator of that. And that just allowed more conversation to happen over a 3-year period of me doing these interviews and sitting with folks. So like, I got inspired with like seeing certain things, like seeing a lot of these communities, knowing that they thrived 200 years ago or even just 100 years ago, even just 60 years ago, and just seeing that they're not as vibrant as they used to. Seeing a lot of these communities that I there's a term for them called river lisps. There's a lot of communities out there that, you know, they don't make the map. They don't make the, you know, they're these communities that existed, but, you know, the history kind of washed it away, or they, like, again, they don't make the maps.
0: Right.
1: And like seeing like the older generation, like my grandmother's generation, you know, having the opportunity to go into these homes and chat with folks and be privileged enough to, you know, be able to ask them questions and receive this information, understanding that generation, man, like there's a lot of them that are just sitting in the house, just waiting for that phone to.
0: They want someone to ask the questions,
1: right? You know what I'm saying? So like I find, you know, I really appreciate who I've become as a person, because I'm very curious. I'm very understanding, and just like, I'm just, you know, I can talk to strangers for 3-4 hours. Like, you know, that's just my thing.
0: Well, you know what? I'm just so happy that you're sharing all of that with us. I want to play a little bit of music from the album. Let's play the first song on the album. It's called What Are You Saying?

0: What a voice you've got, my friend.
1: Because I lied. That song is fire. Like, I'm telling you right now, man, that song is so good. Shout out to Aaron Costello, man. Aaron Costello produced this whole record.
0: Wow. It's just got layers upon layers. What are you saying? What were you thinking about when you wrote those lyrics and thought about this tune?
1: Well, check this out. This song has an interesting start. So, like, you know, I work with youth. I'm a youth outreach worker, youth support worker. I've been working as that in that role, in that position for the last 3 years. And before I got into that role, I've had the opportunity to do this. I can't remember what it is, but it's basically like an organization teams up with artists and youth that are in care or like, you know, that have an experienced life. And they teamed me up with somebody, young fella, his name's Dylan Young. Mm. And Dylan Young gave me a paragraph or so about his life, who he was and where he's at. And I really was like making the connection like, yo, this is, I'm similarly, I lived the kind of same way. And I wrote a song about his life and it just manifested into What Are You Saying? Mm. But as I was writing it, you know, I'm writing in his perspective, but it made it easier because I know that this is, we basically lived the same lifestyle back in the day. Like, you know what I mean? It was just like, I was able to write his story and mine at the same time. And it just made me question like, you know, how many people similarly have kind of lived in the same way? How many people is this song for?
0: That's,
1: you know,
0: right.
1: What I mean?
0: That's right.
1: But it's like me, like, what are you saying? Where I'm from over town. And I think that like in Dartmouth and Halifax, like we love to ask people that, like, what are you saying? And it can mean so many different things. It can be like, okay, where are you going? How you doing? Like, you could just say, what are you saying? And it like, or how are you feeling? Like, it just means so much.
0: Mm-hmm.
1: And so it's like, on What Are You Saying, the song, it's like me really trying to give people where I'm at, who I am, like trying to answer the question for myself, what am I saying? And just give that to folks, but also asking them the same thing. Like, what are you saying? This opens up a conversation.
0: It's a cool way to open the album with a conversation starter. That makes a lot of sense. I noticed that on both that tune and on the opening tune, Holy, there is such a deep gospel feel to it. And I wonder about your spirituality and how that plays into this album.
1: Well, I mean, I didn't really grow up in a church. I didn't have that, you know, I didn't have that experience. My mom didn't really grow up in it. My grandfather, on the other hand, he was super, like, you know, he's super faithful. Again, someone who grew up in Africville, he was faithful, but it didn't really resonate with me as I was growing up. I think more my spiritual, I was on like more of a spiritual journey, like within, like, you know what I mean? I wasn't really kind of seeking religion for that, but it made me understand too, like, that growing up in the church really makes you a better singer. So like sometimes I'm like, man, I wish I had that, man. One thing to understand about this record too, it's like it's so musically influenced by the music of Nova Scotia. So like when you get into like the Weymouth Falls or you get into like the more rural areas, like a lot of the music coming out of there was like country, bluegrass. Mm. Like, and but once you get more into the inner city, it's like a lot of gospel. And it's a lot of R&B and like hip hop. So like church is very, very prominent, like within the Black Nova Scotian journey. Like there's a church in Upper Big Tracadie that's 270 something years old. Like it's the oldest church in Nova Scotia. And it's just like, you know, faith has always kind of glued the Black community together historically. And it's still very prominent, and I want to make sure that this record really bleeds the musical influences that we have here in Nova Scotia. So that's what you're hearing. You're hearing a lot of that gospel tone,
0: right?
1: Because it exists and it's so important within our Nova Scotia Black experience.

0: You're listening to Q. I'm Garby Bailey, and you're in the middle of my conversation with Lance Sampson, also known as the artist Aquaculture. His new album is called 1783, and it's a celebration of Black history in Nova Scotia. This song, Gallows, is particularly personal for Lance because it's about his great-great-grandfather, Daniel P. Sampson, in his final moments of life. This is a story that has hung heavy over Lance's family for generations. And that's where our conversation picks up. Ah, what a tune. Lance, this is a song about your great-great-grandfather, Daniel P. Sampson. And he was convicted of murder by an all-white jury and became the last person executed by hanging in Halifax in 1935. But your grandmother, Carolyn, told you something always felt a little off about his conviction. What did she tell you?
1: So, yeah, I didn't understand how heavy this history was within my family tree up until I got older. And like, I'm sure my grandmother has always told me and kind of tried to keep it real with me. But, you know, as a young person, you're not really taking those conversations or those teachings serious. Mm-hmm. But, you know, once I really started digging into the family tree and like asking my grandmother a lot of questions about just who her parents are and who her grandparents are. She told me the story of her grandfather, Daniel P. Sampson, and the story of that and, you know, these two little boys getting found, unfortunately, dead by railroad tracks. And for some strange reason, her grandfather ended up getting, arrested and convicted for a crime that she knew he didn't do because she was when that case really kind of made the news. Big thing that was put out there by the coroner is that these children, unfortunately, like they got hit by the train. Oh. I was able to connect with my lawyer, David Steves, about, just helping me trying to establish like who his parents were. My lawyer is very great within the archives. And, my grandmother always told me that that the RCMP, you know, they had this statement that they wrote up and they basically wrote it, fabricated it, and said that Daniel P. Sampson couldn't read and write, but they never asked him if he could. And we found out, you know, through David Steves and myself and George Elliott Clark's research and Tim Bousquet's research,
0: right,
1: that, he learned how to read and write Number 2 Construction Battalion. He was able to read and write when he got married to his wife, Rita Sampson, Rita Medley. He had these skills, but he was never asked. And, you know, once we really started digging into this case and, you know, getting the files and really kind of digging in, we found so much more evidence that, you know, really shows that Daniel P. Sampson was innocent. So right now, you know, 90 years later, March 7th, 2025, you put in an application for ministerial review. We're trying to get him exonerated today.
0: Wow.
1: It's there's a lot of support behind it. And, you know, it's interesting being on this side. On this side of the law, you know.
0: Yeah, for sure.
1: But I'm really happy and honored to be, take my grandmother's wishes and execute those. She told me right before she passed away recently in September, she said, the truth got to come out. So that's what we're doing.
0: You know, the truth's got to come out, but his voice actually has to come out as well. And that's what it feels like you're doing in the song Gallows. It comes very much from his perspective. What was it like to embody that voice,
1: It's a lot of energy, man.
0: Like, yeah, I would imagine.
1: You know, so that song actually came about through, a collaboration with a theater company down here. It's called 2B Theater. Christian Berry, Jacob Sampson, Graham Scott, and myself, we got together for like a 5-week kind of workshop and try to figure out if we can kind of get a show happening. And I wanted to make sure that we paid my great-great-grandfather justice by telling his story and like doing the research there, and it allowed us to really kind of manifest what it would be like in the last moments before Daniel P. went to the gallows. So, you know, we wrote this in his perspective. We also contrasted it with a lot of, some of the injustices, more of the injustices just across Canada in terms of wrongful convictions and, you know, just kind of putting my experience with incarceration within that as well. And just really trying to embody the feeling and emotion that someone would have, you know, in their last moments of being. I can't imagine, you know, I grew up in a system and was involved in a system that, the most you get is life 25. You know what I mean? But you're not getting hanged to death.
0: That's right.
1: And Daniel P. Sands was the last person to be hanged at the Halifax Courthouse. He wasn't the last person to be hanged in Nova Scotia, but he was the last person to be hanged at the Halifax Courthouse. And I'm really, really, you know, honored to be able to take on this work. And, you know, I didn't think I had it in me, but it shows it's building a lot of character in me. And it's really showing, like, you know, the amount of change that I've gone through from, you know, 2015 to now.
0: I want to play another song from the record. It's called Make That Change, and it features Canadian opera star Misha Brueger-Gossman-Lee. Let's hear it.

0: Lance, tell me about writing that song.
1: I think at the time when I first started writing that song, like, it's actually a different version from an original song that I actually collaborated with a friend of mine, James Shaw. And this version is a collaboration between myself and my friend Jackson Fairfax Perry. We kind of, you know, we helped write like what you're hearing there. But, you know, that poem at the very end of this song, that kind of manifested itself once just kind of hearing. I think there was one in the last year or two, like there was an act of violence that happened down Afroville Reunion. You know, the shooting happened, and it was just, you know, it was heavy on my mind because I basically know everybody involved, like, you know what I mean? So, and it just made me realize, like, how much I needed to change my relationship with the street. I needed to change my relationship with, you know, being silent about all these things. And that poem at the end really manifested itself in that way. And I grew up, you know, in Uniac Square, and just down the block, you know, Mulgrave Park, who's also descendants of Africville, so closely related by blood and by family and by experience. But in my generation, we didn't look at each other with that amount of love and community. We looked at each other with a lot of hate. And I feel like in my generation, you know, I don't know what ripple effect happened. I don't know what we were watching. I don't know what we were consuming. But it's like we're not looking at each other with love and care and compassion anymore. Like, it's just like, it's like neighborhood versus neighborhood, or it just was a really, and I couldn't understand that. I was within it. I survived it, but I was just really trying to make sense of it and make that change. This song features Misha's beautiful voice.
0: Yeah.
1: Because I wanted to really make that connection and that contrast and be to the legacy of opera singers in Nova Scotia. You know, that's that eerie kind of like voice that you hear. I want to make sure there was a connective tissue to Portia White on this one.
0: Oh yeah, of course.
1: Yes,
0: of course.
1: Because you know how in hip hop they be sampling stuff.
0: Right. You didn't even have to do a sample; you just got the real deal.
1: Absolutely.
0: In there with you.
1: And shout out to Misha, man. Like, I wasn't expecting when I hit her up for her to really kind of, you know, come back with, you know, yo, I'm proud of what you're doing.
0: Oh wow.
1: Keep it up. And like, it was really great to work with her on this. And
0: It was a super nice surprise to hear her on this album. You know, I want to talk about your name, Aquaculture.
1: Yeah.
0: And I understand that it comes from the fact that you're a plumber by trade. High five for the trades.
1: Thank you.
0: For sure.
1: There, finally.
0: In recent years, you transitioned into social work, and now you're a youth specialist and outreach worker for Leave Out Violence. Now, a lot of artists work until they can make a living on their art, but you said it's not your absolute desire to go full time with music. Why are you driven to have a career outside of music?
1: This business and this industry is hard, man. Like, this ain't an industry where you can, you know, take 3 months away from your family and think it's going to be good when you come home.
0: Yeah, that's right.
1: It's not an industry that, you know, it's like, it's a machine. So it's like, I want to make sure that I'm working within the machine in my own terms, in my own way. And I know it's always been a thing and an ask from folks like, oh, when are you going to take music full time? You're ever? Absolutely not.
0: Yeah, it's not the dream.
1: It's not the dream, cuz. And it's like, you know, Canada's huge. It's not easy to tour. It's very expensive. Thankfully, we have, you know, we have funding that comes from our government. And we, as artists, we're able to access that. But, you know, I'm someone who loves being home. I love someone who loves being with my family. I'm someone who wants to make an impact in my community.
0: Yeah.
1: And there's that thing that are like, well, you got to kind of make your bones elsewhere for people to appreciate you here. I'm just like, nah, man.
0: You don't want that.
1: I need to feel supported from my community and my province in order for me to feel comfortable going out there and representing us. You know what I mean? So I want to make my bones here. And I don't feel like I need to, you know, go to Toronto to make a career. Like,
0: right.
1: And I don't feel like I need to go to America to make a career. Like, I know that my province, my city, my people, we got a lot of work to do. And I have to be here in order to contribute to that work and really try to help contribute to shaping the next generation's awareness of identity and awareness of history and awareness of community and that connection.
0: Yeah.
1: You can't do that if you're living in Toronto.

0: I'm Garvey Bailey, and for Tom Power, you're listening to Q. You're in the middle of my conversation with the musician Lance Sampson, also known as Aquaculture. Lance is from Halifax, and he has a new record out now. It's called 1783. It's really a celebration of Black history in Nova Scotia. In the first part of our conversation, Lance shared how he's been able to trace his own family history to that time. I'm talking about 1783. And how what he found out inspired a lot of the music on this record. So what you're hearing now is from Lance's very first appearance on Q, a live performance of his original song, Sure. It won the CBC Searchlight competition in 2018, chosen from over 2,000 entries. This was a breakthrough moment in Lance's career and for a song he wrote while serving time in prison. I asked Lance about learning how to play guitar in what he refers to as his time
1: out. I always first preface that, you know, telling a story by saying, like, I wouldn't change a thing. You know what I mean? Like, I think at that time when I went in and I spent that time, I needed to do that because I needed that time to process where I was at in my life. Mm-hmm. I needed that time to process, you know, some of the things that I've been through or I was going through. I had to actually deal with a lot of stuff head on while I was in there, too. So, like, I needed that. If I didn't go in at that time, man, like, I don't know where I'd be in my life. Like, I might not be here, man. So it's like, I really needed that time out. That's what we like to call it. We like to call it a time out.
0: Okay.
1: But
0: I like that.
1: Yeah. When I was in there, you know, I think 2013... I came home. So I think 2013, I went in. 2015, I came home.
0: Okay.
1: So it was in that last stint. It was at Spring Hill, Nova Scotia, where I found out from a biker, Hell's Angels biker, his name was Frenchie, that you can actually access instruments. So I was like, oh, wow. So, and then he showed me like this band room and I was able to rent a guitar and all that stuff. And I had the time to do it. You know what I mean? So I was like, why not? And it was a statement for me to really kind of show people this is where I'm at in my life right now. So I wasn't afraid to bring it out in the yard and people asking me like, oh, you're playing guitar? Yeah, because first of all, we're Scotians, so I can fight. So if you got a problem about me playing the guitar and trying to change my life, then we could go. It doesn't matter to me. You know, Scotians fight. We like to fight, so it's all gravy. But, you know, I was able to really kind of hone in and take that time to really learn the basics of guitar. Like, I'm not saying I'm a virtuoso. I'm very, like, instinctual. So it's like I have a good ear. I'm still really trying to learn you know, what I'm playing. Like, I'm not there yet. Like, and sometimes I find it really hard for me to call myself a musician because I'm not where I need to be, where I think I need to be when it comes to, you know, learning my instrument. But my instrument is my voice. You know what I mean? Like, I've really kind of honed in on figuring out how to use it properly and use it for my benefit. And, but I'm really at a stage in my life where I'd really, really love to learn how to play piano.
0: Oh, okay.
1: Yeah, like we got a family piano at the house, and it just, you know, it just feels so great to you know, to play it. And again, instinctually, I don't know what I'm playing.
0: Yeah.
1: It might sound like I know what I'm doing, but I really don't know. But that, I think that's the next thing I really want to

0: cares too much about awards. Mm. Like when it comes to award systems, like, or that whole machine of that, like, I don't care. Like what I, but I'm beginning to, you know, change my relationship with that, because I understand that it's not just about me when it comes to this stuff. Like my grandmother had a collection of all my awards and she was very proud of that.
1: Right.
0: My children, when they see that, they're very proud of that. My community, when they see that, you know, gives them the space and the opportunity to be like, yo, I can do that too. So I've changed my relationship with it over the years, but I'm still someone who generally doesn't care too much about that stuff.
1: Mm-hmm.
0: But, you know, Polaris Prize, like Polaris, that nomination, that means a lot to me, those ones, because, you know, that's all about the artistic merit of things. And I think those nods, they really kind of open up, like when people really see what you're doing differently when you have those nods, you know what I mean? But, you know, Junos, I don't care about that stuff. Like East Coast Music Awards, I don't care about that stuff. You know what
1: okay.
0: I mean? I care about the impact that I'm making within my community and with my peeps.
1: Yeah.
0: And the impact and the change and I'm just super interested in just being a better human. Mm-hmm. And, you know, I feel like some of that stuff can be a super distraction. And I've always just kind of used, you know, my career and or not say use, but I've made sure that, like, my career and my family and my children have always been, you know, number one first. You know what I mean? I always make sure that I'm showing up to that before anything else.
1: Have you seen the impact that your music has had on people? Do people talk to you about the way that your work has impacted them?
0: The greatest feeling I used to have is when I would have, like, homies from, you know, who are doing time get a hold of my number somehow and call me and be like, man, I heard your song on the radio and this. Like, you know, because I got a lot of homies that I know that I grew up with that are in and out and still in. And I got a lot of homies that are halfway out, still in the street. Like, I'm still kind of, like, connected to the street in that way where it's like, you know, I'm around it. I try to, you know, have conversations with the folks that might be in about just, like, thinking differently about things. And, like, but, like, it's always been great to, you know, sometimes walk down the street and you got the auntie being like, oh, yo, are you the one that's on TV? Like, are you the one that has that Generations Black Memories television series?
1: Oh,
0: and
1: wow.
0: What I break it down to is, like, one time, shout out to George Eliot Clark. Me and George Eliot Clark, we worked on a show together. It was called Five Poets Breaking a Song.
1: Mm.
0: And, like, all, like, intergenerationally, like, all these different folks showed up to this show. And I was like, I want that same feeling when I put on a show where I got all intergenerational of Afro Nova Scotians coming together and respecting and understanding the message and the work and really kind of supporting the work, because I'm super interested in creating a support system.
1: Mm-hmm.
0: I don't generally care about the fans and the streams and stuff like that. Like, I'm like, I want that support system.
1: Yeah.
0: I'm really trying to rebuild what that connection means and what that community means through this project and through the work that we're doing.
1: Yeah.
0: So I'm really, it seems like it's working. And, you know, but I try not to put a lot of bandwidth into that. Like, you know, I still got to go to work.
1: That's right.
0: So,
1: that's,
0: you know,
1: right. Congratulations on the album and thanks for spending the time with us.
0: I appreciate you guys, you know, getting me on here, man. It's been a while since last time I was up here. So I appreciate it. Very grateful.
1: That was my conversation with Lance Sampson, or the artist known as Aquaculture. He's very proudly from Halifax and has a new album out right now. It's called 1783. We asked Lance about what song he'd like us to use to just kind of wrap everything up. Here's his pick. It's called Black Doll.

Now, if you've ever struggled with self-worth or these feelings of being on the outside of something you desperately want to get in on, you might relate to Tegan Johnston. Tegan is a musician based in Toronto. And about a decade ago, she was starting out in the music scene in this city. You can picture it, right? Her career was starting to gain momentum. She was making friends with lots of fellow musicians, going out to their shows. And as she started to see her peers succeed, watching them play these big shows from the crowd, some conflicting feelings started to creep in. On one hand, she was excited for where she had landed and what was ahead. On the other hand, some existential questions started to pop up. Will I ever succeed? When will I start to feel like I belong? When will it be my turn? These feelings ended up being the inspiration for her latest single. Take a listen to this.

0: Come on now, how good is that? That's a bit of Neon Schoolgirl by Tegan Johnston. Tegan will be putting out a full-length project later this year. But ahead of that, she dropped by the Q Studio to discuss her latest single.
1: Hi.
0: That tune is so lush.
1: Oh, thank you so much.
0: We're going to talk more about the lushness of Neon Schoolgirl. Ooh. But I want to talk for... I read in your bio that you were born in the Yukon.
1: Yeah.
0: Which I love.
1: Yeah.
0: You know, I finally got to make it out to the Yukon a little while ago. It's just gorgeous. Beautiful. Yeah. But you were raised between South Africa, Spain, Switzerland, and the west coast of Canada.
1: Yes.
0: Why so much moving?
1: My dad is a geologist.
0: Okay. Mm-hmm. So what was that like? Like touching on all of these spots. What was that like for you growing up?
1: It definitely, I think, shaped my worldview very early on of like, wow, what a big place we all live in.
0: Yeah.
1: And so much going on. You know, I think at times it could be quite stressful and isolating, just kind of jumping around to all these different places, but it also was very, very beautiful to get to see so many places and meet so many different kinds of people at a young age.
0: I wonder about all of the influences of, you know, moving around so much and living in so many different places, how that influences the music that you make. Do you feel those influences in the music?
1: Yeah, I'm not sure that I do directly feel influences of different like cultures or anything like that, but I think that moving around definitely really influenced me as someone who goes into themselves when they're like looking
0: and
1: for something and feeling things.
0: Yeah.
1: Cause yeah, like no matter where we were, you know, making friends and getting into this new stuff was always a lot, but I could always like, I always had a keyboard. We'd always like rent a keyboard wherever we went and tried to find like a piano teacher. And I always had writing, poetry, and all those things. So I think that really occupied a special place in my heart from early on. And that's kind of influenced my trajectory with art.
0: That makes a lot of sense.
1: Yeah.
0: Like, again, it's like a touch point, but yeah, it's your own touch point.
1: Totally.
0: Right?
1: It's in here. Yeah.
0: It's right within you.
1: Yeah.
0: So you eventually settle in Toronto. But outside of making music, you teach piano to kids as your day job.
1: Yeah.
0: Oh, nice.
1: It's the best.
0: They can be so inspiring, I'm sure.
1: Every day.
0: I'm wondering if this gig has brought something to your music as well. That experience of just being with kids, has that changed you or changed the way you make your music?
1: Absolutely. Yeah, I think when I started teaching, because I only started a few years ago, I was feeling just for the first time in my life a little not in love with music, maybe, and a little bit just I couldn't even really understand what it was. It was a really paralyzing kind of feeling I was having. But teaching and seeing kids like develop their own relationship with music for the first time really just brought it back home to me and made me feel like, oh yes, that's how I used to feel, and that's still so there and so present. So yeah, teaching every day, I fall more in love with music every day that I experience that with them. Yeah.
0: And to watch them discover it must be a trip.
1: It's so cool. I was talking with this one kid about like Stranger Things the other day, and where he's like, oh, do you know what a Juno is? Like, I'm like, yeah, we should find one for you to play. Like, it's just so cool seeing them experience all that stuff is
0: and
1: really
0: explore.
1: Cool.
0: Oh man.
1: Yeah.
0: There's a saying that being with kids helps you to get in touch with your inner child. And are there moments where you feel like you're just going back to yourself as a child when you're teaching these kids?
1: Yeah, definitely. I think they also serve as a great reminder too that like nothing is set in stone and nothing is so serious. Like and I really try to lead with that when I'm teaching of, you know, there are certain ways that I can teach people how to do things, but sometimes kids are like, I don't want to do it that way. I want to do it this. And I'm like, okay, let's try it. Cause you know, there's a million options in life. Mm-hmm. And I think it it reminds me to be playful and joyful in everything I do.
0: Yeah.
1: Yeah.
0: They're so full of possibility.
1: Exactly.
0: At all
1: That's
0: times.
1: The word.
0: And
1: yeah.
0: then as we get older, you're like, nothing's possible.
1: Yeah.
0: Is nothing possible?
1: Yes.
0: Like, what is possible? Right.
1: Totally.
0: So to be around that, like, what a joy.
1: Yeah.
0: I want to talk about your new single.
1: Yeah.
0: It's called Neon Schoolgirl. The video is killer.
1: So cool. Thank
0: it's
1: you.
0: It's so fun.
1: That's awesome.
0: It's so much fun. I read that the idea for the song started back in 2016.
1: Yeah.
0: And you were dealing with something that I think a lot of people deal with, imposter syndrome.
1: For sure.
0: What's the story there?
1: Yeah, I was in a moment where things were kind of starting to pick up with my career at that point. And I was like just in talks with a label in the States who put out Lucy Dacus's first album.
0: Mm-hmm.
1: And her and I had recently played a show, and she was kind of on this like meteoric rise of her first record. And I was getting to see her play with Car Seat Headrest, mm-hmm. which is another band I really loved, at the Mod Club, which
0: oh,
1: is a
0: yeah.
1: great venue.
0: What
1: too.
0: A great venue to see anyone.
1: Everything
0: yeah.
1: about that is
0: yeah.
1: a great night. I'd go back in a heartbeat. But I think I just... felt myself in a moment of standing by the stage and all the lights kind of coloring me and being near to these people I respected almost as peers in that moment, and just feeling like, oh my God, who let me in here? Like, what am I doing? I don't know how to do any of this. And I think I just said to myself, like, I feel like a neon schoolgirl. Like, I just felt like I feel totally new and naive, but you know, I'm here.
0: Yeah.
1: And yeah, that lyric, I think I did write a song with it, but it didn't really stick. But the lyric itself really stuck with me.
0: It's so interesting that the character, I will call her
1: yeah,
0: a character
1: totally.
0: Of the neon schoolgirl, is at both times feeling an imposter syndrome, but also feeling like, I am here.
1: Yeah.
0: Like, look at me.
1: Yeah.
0: I'm here.
1: Yeah. Exactly. She's torn between both worlds, I would say, for sure. Yeah.
0: It is a really interesting concept, and I'm into it. So you come up with this idea, and then you write the song.
1: Yeah.
0: What is your writing process like? What does that look like?
1: Yeah, well, this, I mean, I've often said this with songs, but this song, I would say especially, was this case of sometimes when I write, it just feels like an emotional throw up. It's just like, yeah. just all coming out. But the circumstances in which I wrote Neon Schoolgirl eventually was last January. I had a chance to go to a really cool recording studio in Texas called Sonic Ranch.
0: Okay.
1: That I was like, was just an absolute dream to go there. And the owner really made it possible for me to go there. And it's a place where It Splits by the Yeah Yeah Yeahs was recorded. Waxahachie's most recent two albums she did there. Fiona Apple's Cut the Bolt Cutters, Fetch the Bolt Cutters was recorded. So just really like kind of all the ends of my musical taste, a lot were born there. And so I was there and I had kind of 24-hour access to the studio because we were staying it's literally a ranch. And I wanted to write a song to add to the album while we were there. And I kind of just had that first night because the drummer that I was going to use was coming in the next day. So I was sitting there in the studio like, I don't even know what I'm going to write about. I don't know what I'm feeling, but I was starting to feel that kind of neon schoolgirl. I'm so excited to be here. I'm so proud to be here, but I'm also feeling just so out of place and overwhelmed. And then I was like, okay, it's time for this song.
0: Did it help you deal with your own imposter syndrome?
1: Absolutely.
0: Writing it?
1: Yeah. I think that first night I was feeling so stressed out in the studio, and I think I just knew, okay, you're going into, you know, 3 days to get this stuff done, and it's going to be really intense, and there's just no time for doubt and stress and also to not enjoy this moment. So after I wrote that song, I just felt like, okay, now I'm ready.
0: Yeah. Yeah. Well, it certainly sounds like someone that's ready.
1: Oh, amazing.
0: It absolutely does. Tegan Johnston, you are amazing. Thank you.
1: Thank you
0: Thanks
1: so
0: for
1: much.
0: Being here.
1: Oh my gosh. Thank you for having me. It's a dream

Tegan Johnson with Neon Schoolgirl. That song is out now, and there is a very cool video that goes along with it. You should check that out. Before that, you heard my conversation with Tegan. That's it for Q today. If you caught the first part of the show, you would have heard my conversation with Aquaculture talking about his latest record. It's called 1783. That record, it turns out, is shortlisted for this year's Polaris Music Prize. That's pretty cool. Tomorrow on Q, you're going to hear my conversation with comedian Maddie Kelly. Maddie is having what we like to call a moment right now. She's been a writer on This Hour Has 22 Minutes, and she just performed stand-up on The Tonight Show with Jimmy Fallon. Maddie will be here to talk about this moment in her career and what sets Canadian comedy apart from any other comedy in the world. That's tomorrow. I'm Garvey Bailey, sitting in for Tom Power. Catch you next time.

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7: I'm Lauren McGuinness. 2026 is shaping up to be a record-breaking year for many in the tourism industry in Canada, with 6% year-over-year growth. We'll hear from some happy tour operators and from an expert on how to make this boom even bigger. Coming up on The Current Review.
8: From CBC News, The World This Hour, I'm Neil Herland. WestJet flights are airborne tonight after the company reached a tentative deal with the union representing its flight attendants. Their strike lasted just over 24 hours, but it's already affected thousands of passengers. Ina Sadu has reaction.
9: I'm feeling broke and upset and frustrated.
10: Not how Abiha Batul planned to end her mountain getaway in Banff. Even though WestJet flights are taking off again, she paid over $1,000 to get back home to Salt Lake City on another airline. WestJet and the Canadian Union for Public Employees representing its flight attendants have reached a deal, but uncertainty remains for those waiting for the backlog to clear.
11: This agreement represents meaningful progress.
10: QP President Alia Hussein says the details of the tentative deal will not be made public, at least until union members have a chance to look through them. One thing that is clear.
11: It improves on the long-standing flight credit system by recognizing more of the work that cabin crew are required to perform and increasing the compensation for that work.
10: Now it's up to union members to vote and ratify the deal within 30 days. Ina Sadu, CBC News, Calgary.
8: 130 wildfires are burning across British Columbia, and one of the worst is threatening the Okanagan region. The Bradley Creek wildfire more than doubled in size over the weekend. 5,000 people fled their homes. Strong winds are fanning the flames. Robert Gray is a BC wildfire ecologist. He expects no let-up on those conditions.
12: The fuels were already dry to begin with. That was the heavy fuels because of the drought from last year. There was no precip and not much snowpack, so we've got the perfect storm here, strong winds, chances of lightning, hot, dry, windy is what we don't want, and that's what we're getting.
8: BC officials say this fire behavior is unlike anything they've seen before. South of the border, wildfires in Washington state have triggered evacuation orders for more than 60,000 residents. Chris Maynard is a deputy fire chief in one of Spokane County's districts.
13: That's devastating. It's something we've never seen before. It's a fire that just moved quickly. Firefighters were rushing through there, mainly just trying to save lives while also trying to save homes.
8: Officials say there are some reports of missing people, but no confirmed casualties. Iran says no talks are underway with the United States. U.S. President Donald Trump had suggested negotiations set to take place today were the reason why he called off strikes on Iran over the weekend. Trump claims plans for a massive attack were canceled on the insistence of Saudi Arabia. Cuba's national electrical grid collapsed again today, just as the government was trying to rebuild the system after a countrywide blackout yesterday. The power system has been under severe strain from fuel shortages because of a U.S. oil blockade. The Blue Jays made some strategic moves in hopes of making the playoffs this season while planning for the next. Toronto making six trades, dealing away some big names ahead of tonight's Major League Baseball trade deadline. Philip Leshanock has more.
14: It has been a very difficult year for our fans.
15: Toronto Blue Jays general manager Ross Atkins not only says he's accountable, he's making changes he hopes will save the season.
14: Disappointed not to be adding to this group that, you know, we believe in and would much prefer that we were in a position to not be subtracting.
15: That means some emotional exits. Pitcher Kevin Gausman, outfielder Dalton Varsho, and closer Jeff Hoffman, players fans got to know during last season's World Series run. Mike Wilner is a Blue Jays columnist for the Toronto Star. He says the team made some pragmatic moves.
2: the core wasn't going to be touched. This is a team that, you know, pushed all its chips in. The only players who were going to be moved at this trade deadline were players on expiring contracts.
15: The team adds two young right-handed pitchers, Jose Seriano from the LA Angels and Spencer Arrighetti from Houston, plus cash in reserve for free agents in case those playoff dreams come true. Phil Plushanok, CBC News, Toronto.
8: And that is your World This Hour. For CBC News, I'm Neil Herland.
3: Periods of rain will move west to east across Labrador tonight, reaching the coast by early tomorrow morning. Then that rain will continue through the day. Heaviest rain will be in Lab West with 40 to 60 millimeters by Wednesday morning, but a widespread 20 to 40 millimeters for the north and central Labrador. For the island, coastal fog tonight, then showers or drizzle for the south coast. Windy tomorrow for the west, especially in areas prone to southeasterly, with gusts between 60 to 80, but 100 in the Rec House area. Rain will move west to east along a front, reaching central by supper time, the Avalon in the evening.
7: Hello, I'm Lauren McGuinness, and this is The Current Review on CBC Radio 1. Coming up, we'll take a look at Canada's tourism boom, then Matt Galloway's conversation with actor and writer Andrew McCarthy on how he got bad at friendship, and then the road trip he took to reconnect. Plus, we reach into the archives for an episode of The Vinyl Cafe with the late Stuart McLean. But we begin with the tentative WestJet agreement. It's one of Canada's busiest travel weekends, and yesterday more than 4,000 WestJet flight attendants walked off the job as their union and the company had failed to reach a deal on a new contract. At the center of the dispute was unpaid work, or ground pay. This morning, WestJet and CUPE, representing WestJet cabin crew, have reached a tentative agreement. John Graddick is a faculty lecturer in aviation management at McGill University. A reminder, we recorded this conversation this morning. What do we know so far about what this tentative agreement entails?
5: Nothing. We've had the union making some general comments about what they think they got in the agreement. I haven't seen it. So it looks to me like, WestJet, in fact, has reached an agreement with the union to recognize at least a portion of the amount of work that they're doing outside of their current pay scale to start paying them. We have no idea what it looks like, but I'm, looking at tradition and how these airlines usually work, it's probably just the start of a process. They didn't get all of their ground pay that they were looking for. They got part of it. So it's a process that's going to take a while to get done.
7: Let's stay on ground pay for a moment, which we've identified as at the heart of this. Tell us what it is and what WestJet flight attendants want to see change.
5: Well, I think the rule that, or the methodology that has traditionally been involved is that they get paid at 1.5 times the regular hourly rate on a flight when you close the door and open the door. And that extra bonus that you get represented a general application of what the airline and the union in the past agreed would be something that recognizes ground pay. There wasn't anything on the clock and on the paycheck that was specific to ground pay. Now it will start to be part of their check. They'll have a flight time and then they'll have a ground time component on their paycheck.
7: On the company side, what is WestJet's financial position to pay for what flight attendants have asked for?
5: Rumor has it that they're in pretty good shape. We don't know the financials of WestJet. I think the only thing I can say about WestJet is that, there was an offer made about a month and a half ago by the federal government for some a loan to be provided to the carriers for fuel costs, and Air Transat took it, but WestJet did not. So I'm assuming WestJet is in pretty good shape, that they have cash, they have working capital, and there was no need to do this, get this loan from the government. So I think they're in pretty good shape financially, but this strike did cost them. I figure about $10 million, in my opinion.
7: This issue of ground pay was a core issue that got Air Canada flight attendants to go out on the picket line last summer. What did WestJet executives and union leaders learn from that dispute?
5: Oh, I think that, this is inevitable. The ground pay is a way of getting things done. that gets, you know, the industry has swung towards that issue, is starting to identify ground pay as being a core element of flight attendant pay. It was a, you know, it's a, I would say it's a tsunami that's going through the industry. And WestJet this morning got swept up in that tsunami as well.
7: So you mentioned $10 million you figure this cost WestJet. The company canceled over 600 flights since Friday. Can you give us a sense of the scale of this disruption to travel in Canada right now? And how long people, we heard some off the top, how long people can expect it to take before flights ramp right up to normal service?
5: Oh, it's going to take a couple of days. You know, WestJet's own statement yesterday was that 250,000 passengers have been affected by the work stoppage so far. And that's, you know, stuff they canceled on Saturday, they canceled yesterday, and they also canceled for today. So there's a significant number of passengers who are going to have to get reaccommodated on existing flights that they haven't canceled. So that's a lot of passengers to put on flights that are already full. So in my opinion, it's going to take them a few days, not only to ramp up the planes, planes are supposedly where they need to be, but it could take a couple of hours to get everybody, you know, to the airplanes and get the airplanes up and running, reinstate those flights, you know, that or maintain the flights they've already got in the schedule that haven't been canceled, and then try to find seats for those 250,000 passengers that got disrupted.
7: Well, let's go out on what obligations WestJet has to those people who have had flights canceled over the last few days.
5: Get them out, put them on planes, and you've got, you know, the regulations basically said that you had 48 hours to put people on airplanes. So, you know, that started, you know, with flights on Saturday and Sunday. So they've got commitments that they have to make. They've already bought tickets. People have been flying over the last day and a half on other carriers of whose tickets were bought by WestJet. That's part of that $10 million additional expense. But, you know, and right now, they're not going to be looking at canceling, you know, looking at really protecting those passengers as soon as they can. So even those passengers for this past weekend probably won't get moving until Thursday or Friday of this week.
7: John, I appreciate you joining us. Thanks very much.
5: My pleasure.
7: That's John Graddick. He's a faculty lecturer in aviation management at McGill University. Now, this WestJet labor dispute, now deal, comes in the midst of a tourism boom here in Canada. Travel to the U.S. is still down. War, heat waves, and fires are making many overseas destinations less appealing. So a lot of Canadians are choosing to stay in the country for their summer vacations. Meanwhile, visitors from abroad are pouring in. Many Canadian travel operators are seeing their bookings go way up. Caroline Mongrain is with Great Canadian Trails, which offers multi-day self-guided hiking and biking trips. These stats show Canadian tourism revenue is set to grow 6% year over year. Are you seeing that growth reflected in your bookings?
16: Oh, absolutely. This year, again, will be our biggest year to date. So there's a lot of people on the trails at the moment.
7: What do you think is driving that growth in the Canadian tourism sector?
16: It's a mixture of things. There's obviously what's happening with our neighbor. There's also, we have so much natural beauty around Canada that people want to stay. We don't have anything to envy to the other country at all. We can go from the Rockies to going eating lobster on the Atlantic coast. So we really have everything here that we don't have to travel so far to explore.
7: Tell us a bit about your business, Great Canadian Trails. How does it work, especially self-guided, and where can people go?
16: Well, we offer trips all over the country, so from coast to coast to coast. The self-guided system is really more popular in Europe. So we organize everything for you. We transport all the big luggage. We organize the bike. We reserve all the accommodation. But then you're doing the tour at your own pace. So you can stop as long as you want at that little viewpoint, or you can spend more time at lunch. You know that you don't have to worry about any of the logistics.
7: You also do small group guided tours?
16: Yes, we also do that. There's a lot of places where people are solo travelers and they would prefer to, in that case, join some other people, where it's a bit more difficult to go by yourself. So there is on the Bruce Trail Peninsula that we have very good hiking trip as well, guided in Charlevoix in Quebec and in the Canadian Rockies.
7: What do you think needs to happen to get more people in Canada excited about and to grow this part of the Canadian tourism sector?
16: I feel like the Tourism Board and Destination Canada are really focusing a lot more in the past 2 or 3 years on the natural wonders. We have so much wild space and beautiful areas there. Not much people go. Over-tourism is a big problem in many of the destinations around the world, not just in Canada. So bringing people outside of these hubs, of course, it's a good place to start.
7: Caroline, thank you for speaking with us. Happy trails.
16: Thank you. Happy trails to you as well.
7: Caroline Mongrain is with Great Canadian Trails, which offers multi-day trips all across the country. Joining us now is Tracy Kledel. She's the owner of Painted Warriors, an Indigenous-owned outdoor adventure and tourism ranch located in Mountain View County, Alberta. We just heard from Caroline that business is up. Are you seeing the same thing at Painted Warriors?
17: Yes, we sure are. And in fact, it started a little earlier for us this year. Our peak season is usually June to the end of October. And this year it started in April. So it's definitely up. Most of our clientele are international. And we're receiving more people who are kind of looking for a quiet space and kind of looking for a reconnection to the land.
7: So, okay, that reconnection and the focus on the relationship with the land. What do people get when they come to you at Painted Warriors?
17: They get a quiet place to stay. We have some lovely cabins that we host our guests in, and it's a complete package. We do home-cooked meals for them, and they have a choice of different land-based skills, such as just a walk on the land, maybe a little bit of fire lighting and archery, but anything to kind of get them back into nature.
7: Your business is part of a growing Indigenous tourism sector. What do you think is behind that growth?
17: So definitely for us, having a national voice like ITAC was a game changer for us. You know, and then other organizations too, like Travel Alberta, the Indigenous Tourism Association of Alberta as well. They've really kind of been promoting Indigenous tourism. And I think one of the things I was hearing is a lot of guests are looking for it, but they didn't know where to look. So these wonderful organizations have put us on the board.
7: ITAC is Indigenous Tourism Association of Canada. Tracy, good of you to speak with us. Have a great day on the ranch.
17: Thank you so much.
7: That's Tracy Kledel, owner of Painted Warriors, an Indigenous-owned outdoor adventure ranch in Mountain View County, Alberta. Wayne Smith is joining us now. He is the director of the Institute for Hospitality and Tourism Research at Toronto Metropolitan University. We all know the Canadian economy is struggling in a lot of ways, and yet Destination Canada projects that tourism revenue is going to grow by 6% year over year. Most sectors would kill for that kind of growth. What is going on?
18: Well, basically what we're seeing is almost like K-shaped. You know, we talked about the K-shaped economy where there's a lot of elite and then there's sort of everyone else. Well, you kind of see a K-shaped tourism industry right now where we have the luxury goods are doing really, really well. For example, a lot of the American market, a lot of the European market, and when they're coming, they're spending for the luxury product. And that's going to drive a lot of the revenue. But then you have a whole load of people who are going to do other types of trips. They're the ones that are going to go camping. They're the ones that are going to go visit their friends and relatives. They're the ones that are going to have a cabin with like 3 or 4 families sharing it. But those all add up. And you see people are going on a bunch of shorter trips as opposed to the longer vacation. So these are all things that really helped the revenue source.
7: You were sitting in studio nodding your head as we heard from Tracy and Caroline before that. Where do businesses like those two that we heard from fit into the overall trends in tourism?
18: Well, we're seeing this overall. People love their devices, but they love even more to get away from them. And, you know, everyone needs to touch grass every now and then. And I think that's what they're seeing. They're seeing there is an innate desire to get away from the technology, to get away from, you know, constantly being connected, to be able to go and actually disconnect yourself and see a Canada within nature, within the spirituality side of it, to explore this wonderful country. And it's driving the tourism past Toronto and Vancouver. We're now seeing more and more tourism going to Quebec City. We're seeing more tourism go to Halifax, more tourism go to, you know, Calgary, places that traditionally weren't driving, but now we're starting to see that getting spread out.
7: Yeah, the rugged Atlantic coast and, you know, the foothills and ranch lands of Alberta. That's cool. You said something about luxury earlier, and I wasn't even sure if we'd hear that. I mean, we talk about an affordability crisis all the time, the challenges, the cost of gas, groceries. Who is able to travel in this economy?
18: If you're in Toronto during the World Cup, chances are you can afford it. And, you know, and when you're paying $600-$700 a night for a hotel room, that's going to be a limited amount of people who can afford that. So this is where a bunch of the initiatives that have been coming out have been going. For example, the Via Rail Pass, your children can go for free with their families. That's been very popular. The national parks, having free admission into those have been really driving. And if you look across provincial parks across the whole country, some of them are seeing some record numbers in terms of reservations. And the other thing that you're seeing with this is you're starting to see people choose off times. So you used to be, you know, I go Friday night and I come home Sunday. A lot of times with leisure now where I could do a Zoom meeting on a Monday. Okay, we're going to go Sunday to Wednesday and slightly cheaper prices. But the trade-off of that is I got to do a morning, a couple Zoom meetings, and then I can go out and have fun.
7: The federal government, and you've mentioned some of them, has a number of these initiatives encouraging people to explore their own country. The Canada Strong Pass, free entry into national parks, discounts on Via Rail fares. What do we know about how well those are working?
18: I haven't seen any Via Rail numbers released yet, but you got to remember they beta tested it last year and they've brought it back this year, which means it had to have success. You know, the Prime Minister was on the other day talking about how a bunch of the national parks are seeing record numbers. So we're starting to get some really good indications that those initiatives have really done well to push Canadians to explore Canada.
7: What kind of investments would help grow the Canadian tourism sector?
18: There's definitely an employment issue. Part of it is the immigration issues is a real challenge. Because we have a lot of seasonal type work, there's not a lot of people who want to work just 6 months a year. So then you also have a pay issue. Let's face it, I'll use Banff as an example. Where are you going to find any place to live there when you're only making $25 an hour?
7: Right? The housing issue is super complex. And
18: and the public transportation too.
7: Sure. So the immigration issue, like, I want to understand what you're saying. It's an industry, the tourism sector, because it's seasonal in a lot of cases, that's been supported by temporary foreign work and immigration programs.
18: And then international students coming over and doing co-ops and things like that. That was a big part. So I'll use Alberta, for example. Last year was about 12% of their workforce. That's a pretty good chunk. This year, it's going to be half that amount. So the great thing about the tourism industry is this is a great industry for employing youth, for having minorities. It's a great industry for hiring people who are seniors, you know, people who have flexible hours and things like that. It hires a lot of the populations that have the highest unemployment rate. A lot of them come work in our industry.
7: So you see a challenge ahead for that, but you are proposing some fixes in terms of where the opportunities for hiring are.
18: Oh, definitely. You know, one of the things about it is as the industry grows, we have to have the people to go with it. The greatest thing about tourism is it's hard to turn it over to AI. You know, tourism is a business by people for people. We create tourism experiences. It's when you meet someone and you talk to them about their culture, or you have a guided tour and they're telling you about what you're seeing. When you connect with a family or friend member that somewhere else, these are the things that make tourism special.
7: Wayne, thank you.
18: Pleasure to be here.
7: Wayne Smith is the director of the Institute for Hospitality and Tourism Research at Toronto Metropolitan University. I'm Lauren McGinnis, and you're listening to The Current Review. You don't really have any friends, do you, Dad? That's a candid observation that actor and writer Andrew McCarthy's son made one night sitting at the kitchen table. And it left Andrew with a lot of questions. What had actually happened to his friendships? If he rarely saw these men who he considered friends, were they still indeed his friends? So he hit the road to find out, reconnecting with friends and speaking with strangers along the way. Andrew McCarthy's latest book is Who Needs Friends? An Unscientific Examination of Male Friendship Across America. Matt Galloway spoke with Andrew McCarthy in April. These are the highlights of that conversation.
19: You're kind of defensive when your son kind of looked up from the guitar and said, you don't have any friends, do you? But it was kind of, it was a direct hit, right? He struck a nerve.
20: He did. But in my defense, I kind of had to say, you know, there's more to our lives than our kids are aware, you know. And he was so direct the way kids are, you know. He was just so direct. And he didn't mean it in any kind of nasty or kind of judgmental way. He was just telling me a funny story about one of his friends. And then he finished the story and he looked up and said that. And I was like, but it made me think too, more than anything, it didn't so much make me defensive. It just made me kind of go, huh, what's the deal? It just cut through to me, you know, in a way that had somebody else said it or at another time in my life, it wouldn't have penetrated the way it did.
7: Had you noticed that in yourself before?
20: I had, yes. I mean, I had, you know, but we can make all sorts of excuses that we want. We're busy, we're working, we have family, that's demanding, and we just need some time for ourselves, all these things. But I think I had absolutely noticed that. I think I just was experiencing less joy and less playfulness in my life. And I just figured that's kind of the grind of life as one moves on in a certain way. And I realized that's not always, I have friends of mine and people I know that go the other way. And so I thought it might be a nice way, a good avenue to sort of help me make that pivot. I wouldn't have known how else to do it, actually. I mean, that was the result of it was, to cut to the end and spoiler alert, I mean, it did give me much more sense of playfulness and expansion again in my life. It sort of turned the tide in a certain way.
7: In this book, you admit that you had gotten bad at friendship. And I just wonder what that means. But sometimes friendship can seem like it takes care of itself, but it doesn't, right?
20: Well, I think it does if you're in proximity often and in habit. And I became in a habit of not cultivating and nurturing my friendships. And, you know, I was a young guy, like many of us, to just back up for a sec. I had, when I left home at 17 and moved to New York, I had this core group of friends that were sort of my chosen family, as we say now, and became instrumental in me becoming the person I would become, you know, and they were foundational relationships to me. And over time and marriages and jobs and life, they had just sort of scattered across the country. And I hadn't seen any of them in years and years, and some in decades. And so, you know, when this whole thing came up, I said, this is, I need to go see these people. And I didn't take it any more seriously than that. I just thought, you know, and I also turned 60 a couple of years ago. So I was like, that's a real, to my life, that was a real milestone, because I thought 60 is the beginning of being old. And I said, kind of, you know, what's important to me here? These people were super important in my life, and I should honor that in some way. So I got in the car and I just started driving, because I hate driving. I stayed off in interstates. I just stayed off the main highways and drove back roads across the country. And because I'm a travel writer, I found that an interesting way to connect. So I was in small towns and back roads. And that's when I did start, as you alluded to, I started chatting with these men I would meet along the way. I would just approach random guys on the street and gas stations and bars, wherever, and say, hey, can I talk to you about your friends? And they all looked at me like I was nuts, of course, but then not a single man refused to talk to me about it. And it was fascinating. And these sort of themes started to emerge about friendship and then the place friendship has in many men's lives, and how many men were like me and have sort of let their friendships fall by the wayside. And they were all interested and intrigued by my sort of journeying back to go see them again.
7: And so you decide to go and see your friends and you get out on this road trip and you go and see Sevi, who is kind of like your surrogate brother. Tell us a little bit about him.
20: I called them all up and I wasn't planning to make a road trip. I was planning to just kind of fly. I called everybody up and there one's in Dallas, one's in out in Wyoming, one's in San Francisco, one's in Kentucky. And so these five guys. And so I called them up and said, I want to come see you. And they were like, love to. I'm too busy right now. And I was just planning to sort of fly down to each one at a time over the next X amount of months and just sort of reconnect. But they were all too busy, you know, and you know, who am I to call up after all this time and say, okay, I'm coming next Friday. They're like, wait a minute, I'm working, you know, I got stuff. And so my friend Sevi lives down in Baltimore, 4 hours away. And I hadn't seen him in years. And there's no excuse for that. And he'd developed very bad back problems. He had stenosis and he had terrible back problems and he had to have operations that didn't work. And so he'd become a bit of a shut-in, you know, and he was a wildly extroverted guy and a very social person. So when I was planning to come down and see him and he canceled on me twice and once at the last minute. And I thought he sounded really bad on the phone, or really remote in a way. And so it just worried me. And I did think, do I want the next time I see my friend to be at his funeral? Mm. You know, I mean, and I got in the car the next night, I just drove and knocked on his door. And it turns out, you know, he was in a tough way because he sort of become a shut-in, unfortunately, because of his physical problems. And so he was, you know, the way many of us are in life, you know, he grew ashamed of this. And so then you further isolate and then you further, you know, and it just becomes a snowballing kind of thing. And I just kind of punctured that a little bit and just showed up.
7: He didn't want you to let you in. You force your way in some ways and you say, I'm staying here. I'm going to help you out through this. What was it like to see him again?
20: We didn't catch up so much as we just picked up. You know what I mean? It just began again. I mean, it was awkward in the sense at first because, you know, I walked into his apartment, was chock-a-block with just boxes, Amazon boxes and delivery boxes, you know, everywhere. And he'd just been, and I realized he was buying things like in the middle of the night, like, you know, lighters or tissues or, you know, kind of random little tiny things. They were sort of acts of optimism. These are things I'm going to need when I get my life back.
19: But it's hard to revive something. There's a stat that you quote from the study in University of Kansas that says it takes 200 hours to make a good friend. There's making friends and then there's keeping a friendship alive in some ways. And I just wonder what you learned in that instance about what it takes to, yeah, to keep a friendship going.
20: Well, I showed up. You know, the one thing I did with this whole trip, it was 10,000 miles across 22 states. And the one thing that I did was show up. I did nothing else. I logged the miles. My friends would all go, "You drove all this way to come see me?" And I was like, "Yeah, you're important in my life. You've been really important in my life. And I just needed to tell you that." And they were then in turn able to sort of acknowledge that and say the same, their version of the same to me. You know, Aristotle, I just started doing all this research about friendship as I started going. And, you know, one of the things, Aristotle wrote a lot about friendship. And he talked, one of the things he said in the three layers of friendship, the three types and the most perfect type of friendship, he said, the people that recognize the value of the friendship in each other and able to acknowledge it to each other. Mm. And in the acknowledgement, it takes it to a deeper kind of level. And that's what would happen. And I didn't intentionally do that. I was just, they would just be like, "Holy cow, you showed up here, you put in the miles and just came here." And I'm like, "Yeah, because you matter to me." And I think it's, you know, as we get to a certain age too, it's more important to acknowledge it. When we were young men, I never could have acknowledged that. Mm. Because I didn't know it in a real way. But now I know, like, you've mattered in my life. You've made a difference in my life and you need to hear that. Or I need to tell it to you, whether you accept it or not. And they all did accept it and take it in and reciprocate in kind. So it was very powerful.
19: Why is it what 15% of men have no close friends at all, and less than half of all men are satisfied with how many friends they have? Why are we not good at this?
20: It requires a vulnerable making act. You know, a couple of these guys that I met, three of them were from, like I said, foundational relationships. I met when I was 18, 19 years old. And so friendship just sort of seems to happen in a certain way when you're young and you're in the same orbit. But a couple of the guys I met in my 30s, and it requires a vulnerable making act to sort of reach out to someone when you meet, you know, someone in life. And that's hard to do, I think. And women are certainly, I heard a line recently, which I've stolen, that women make friends face to face and men make friends shoulder to shoulder. You know, it often does require a sort of bonding experience for men. I think men are better at demonstrating love through action. I met this guy when I was doing this book tour now, and I met this one guy who says he can't tell his daughter that he loved her, but he, without blinking, he jumped in the car and drove her 8 hours to college without even blinking. You know, guys demonstrate love by action in many ways.
19: Let me just end here. I started with the quotation from your son. He's in his early 20s now, and he has good friends that are around him. What are you hoping for him?
20: Well, if I could just say one of the big things I learned on the trip was, you know, and I went somewhere halfway and it hit me like a ton of bricks. I realized, you know, our kids don't listen to us, right? They learn from the behavior we model for them. And I realized probably my greatest failing as a parent was not modeling friendship for my children. And luckily my wife is wildly social and people are coming and going all the time. And so they see it, but not from me. And that really struck me that I had failed them. So with my son, I am happy to report that he makes the investment, and I've just sort of, and as much as you try not to give kids advice, you say, "Kim, whatever what you're doing here, yeah, keep doing it. Just keep, go see your friends. No, you don't have to have dinner with us. Go see your friend." You know, it's much more, we're here. Go see your friend.
19: Andrew McCarthy, thank you very much.
20: Thanks so much. Nice to talk to you again.
7: Andrew McCarthy is an actor and the author of Who Needs Friends? An Unscientific Examination of Male Friendship Across America. Matt Galloway spoke with him in April. I'm Lauren McGinnis, and you're listening to The Current Review. On this August long weekend, some of you might be lucky enough to be on a little getaway, maybe at a cottage or cabin. As is holiday tradition here at The Current, we bring you an episode of The Vinyl Cafe, where Dave and Morley find a bit of bad luck when they leave the city. Here's Stuart McLean with a trip to the cottage.
4: No one ever gasps in awe when they see the Laurentian Mountains for the first time. Rather than awe, first-time visitors who've spent a morning being toured through Les Laurentides are more apt to turn to whoever it is that's been driving them and ask that mortifying question so many have asked before them. When do we get to the mountains? They are admittedly more hills than mountains. The Laurentians roll rather than tower, and they roll with a dignity that befits one of the oldest mountain ranges in the world. The Laurentians and the pleasing lakes that dot the hills make you feel that there is both comfort and constancy to be had in this constantly changing world. Ah, toutes les lacs de Laurentide, lac Marois, lac Saint-Amour, lac de Césaire, et tous les little lakeside villages. Saint-Sauveur, Saint-Rémy, Val-des-Bois, and of course Notre-Dame-des-Plaines. Hardly a village, really. One gas station, two general stores, a Catholic church, and a handful of cottages. Notre-Dame-des-Plaines and Petit Lac Noir. The little village.

or whomever it was standing there holding their sick cat or spastic dog directions to the nearest emergency clinic. He would incidentally mean it. Jean-Francois is nothing if not both earnest and honest. He would like to help you. But how could he at 5:30 on Friday? 5:30 on Friday is when he picks up Marie-José and they drive, like his father did before him, to the cottage for the weekend. Stopping on the way, of course, like his father did, at the Boulanger in Shawbridge to pick up a country loaf and a baguette. The idea of phoning Marie-José and leaving later wouldn't occur to Jean-Francois. 5:30 is when you leave. The cottage has been in Jean-Francois's family for five generations. For five generations, Clémence have been learning lessons from the mountains. And what they have learned is to pray at the altar of tradition. The cottage and everything about it, the way you get there and the things you do when you arrive, has been passed down like a religious relic. It is a cathedral of constancy. Nothing has changed since it was built. Now, you mustn't get the idea that it's run down. It's been kept up perfectly, but not updated. It's one of those endangered species, a cottage of the old style. There's an indoor toilet now, but there's also a wood stove and a summer kitchen. Four generations of Clémence and now Jean-Francois V. They've argued about this, he and Marie-José. Ils sont tous morts, vos parents, vos grands-papas. C'est votre tour. Jean-Francois will hear none of it. The Laurentians, you might say, suit him to a T. To put it precisely, like the mountains, he is not a man who embraces change. For Jean-Francois, je me souviens, the words on the license plate of his Ford station wagon, the exact same car his father favored, aren't a political statement. For Jean-Francois, je me souviens is a way of life. Every Friday at 5:30 precisely, he and Marie-José drive north, and every August, like his father and grandfather before him, they spend the entire month at the cottage. After all, is there anything more pleasant or more reassuring than an afternoon at Petit Lac Noir? Marie-José on the chaise longue reading Marie-Claire and sipping homemade limonade. Jean-Francois trimming the front lawn, the lawn his great-grandfather planted and cared for. Keeping it up is Jean-Francois's pride and joy. That's how they spent the last Saturday of this August. Most of it, anyway. Jean-Francois puttering with the grass, Marie-José reading magazines, though after lunch, Marie-José did set Jean-Francois to work in the garden, a huge bed of wildflowers that stretches right across the front of the cottage. I want it looking its very best, she said. Hey, remember who's coming. They were expecting guests, a younger couple who they befriended years ago and they hadn't seen in, could it be that long? Donc, a decade. At 5 o'clock precisely, Jean-Francois came in, took off his gardening gloves and said, eh bien. Marie glanced at the clock over the kitchen door. It was time for his Saturday swim. Jean-Francois has a dip every Saturday at 5, until the Saturday after Labor Day when he folds his trunks and puts them away until Saint-Jean-Baptiste. She smiled at him and reached out and touched his face. The scars on his cheek were raised and a little inflamed. It was hot. He'd been working hard. The scars were one of the great lessons in Jean-Francois's life. He got them in an altercation with a deranged cockatoo. For the first 10 years of his practice, he didn't treat birds at his clinic. But after a protracted campaign waged by his receptionist, an impatient and flighty girl, he relented and agreed to treat the cockatoo, the first and the last bird he ever admitted. He had stayed late, as was his habit, on a Tuesday night being the night he does the books. So he was, as fate would have it, without backup when he went down to the basement to check the assorted dogs, cats, rodents, and solitary bird, which appeared to be going bald, losing feathers to some unknown malaise.
He was holding the cockatoo up to his face and whispering to it in that ridiculous baby style that birds seem to

0: encourage, thinking while he did it that he might have been too inflexible about birds, that perhaps his receptionist had been right all along, that he should reconsider. He wondered what he might possibly say to her when the cockatoo abruptly turned and said something to him that sounded disturbingly adult. Something you would never hear in church. And then the bird sank his beak into Jean-Francois's cheek and wouldn't let go, or maybe couldn't let go. Both Jean-Francois and the cockatoo panicked when they realized what had happened, and the two of them began flapping wildly, the bird shredding Jean-Francois's cheek with his claws, until Jean-Francois realized panic wasn't going to get him anywhere. And he stumbled into the OR, grabbed a needle that he had prepared for the next day's surgery, and plunged it into the bird's back, anesthetizing it. Then he drove himself to emergency at Hotel Dieu with the drug cockatoo dangling from his face. Like an earring. This was over 30 years ago. The intern who removed the bird still tells the story at dinner parties. "I thought the guy was crazy," he had begun. "He was barely coherent. He was screaming, 'It's gonna wake up, it's gonna wake up.'" I said, "That parrot isn't gonna wake up, that parrot is dead." He said, "No, no, it's just resting." Jean-Francois's wound got infected and healed poorly. And he learned his lesson. It wasn't a new one, more a confirmation than a lesson, really, but there you have it, plain as day. Change never led to any good. From then on, he stuck to dogs and cats. He went to the cottage on the weekends and to Old Orchard Beach in Maine every July. The scars slowly faded with the years, and these days only announce themselves when Jean-Francois is tired or upset. And he does his best to avoid both. Dave met Jean-Francois the summer after he and Morley were married. They met when Dave and Morley rented a cottage just down the road from the Clemence. That was the summer Dave and Morley had already spent what little vacation money they had on a trip to Holland. They had flown there for a weekend in February so Morley could fulfill one of her lifetime dreams and skate along the frozen canals. Dave heard about it, the cottage down the road from the Clement place, from an old friend in Montreal. "You'd love it there," he said. "No one will bother you, and it would be cheap." This was, as I said, a summer when cheap was important. His friend called back a week later. "You can have it for free," he said. "All you have to do is a few chores." "Cool," said Dave. They left at the beginning of August in Morley's old orange and white Volkswagen van. The trip took almost 10 hours. They went along old highway number 7, stopping every couple of hours for coffee or a cheese factory outside Smith Falls, for cheeseburgers at a little stand in the middle of nowhere. They shared the driving the way they shared just about everything in those days. They crossed the Ottawa River at Hawkesbury, and from there they rattled north onto Highway 329 and into the gray-blue Laurentians. Morley was squinting at a little piece of paper. "Okay," she said, reaching out and turning the music down. "It says to make the following turns. Gauche, gauche, droite." Dave said, "Huh?" Morley said, "That means left, left, right. Right?" "Right," said Dave. "Right," said Morley, "but not right away. Gauche, gauche, then right." "Right," said Dave. "But first left, left," said Morley. "Then right. Right," said Dave. "Right," said Morley. This went on for several more minutes than it should have. And they were feeling pretty goofy as they passed the gas station and the general stores and the white church and eventually pulled onto a dirt road with a bunch of cottages. Dave slapped the steering wheel and cranked the music back up. "This is going to be great," he said. They passed a few cottages, and then they saw the lake for the first time and a small, neat cottage with pale blue trim. "Well, that was easy," said Dave as he pulled into the driveway. Easy until they lifted the welcome mat, and there was no key where the key was supposed to be. Morley stood there for a moment looking around, and then she slid her hand under a planter on the step beside the mat, and she smiled. There was the key. The house was in much better shape than Dave had been told. Old, to be sure, but not run down like his friends had warned. It was clean and neat and just about perfect. "There's a wood stove," said Dave. "This is perfect." Dave's friend had sent them a note explaining what they were expected to do in exchange for their free rent. "Take down a little wall between the kitchen and the living room. And dig up the grass so they could put in a garden." "You think this is the wall they want down?" said Morley. She was pointing at the door between the kitchen and the dining room. Dave shrugged. They had a week, time enough for work tomorrow. "I'll get the bag," said Dave. They found a bedroom and changed into their bathing suits. They headed across the lawn to the lake. Morley said, "That's where they want the garden, I guess." "Et voila," said Dave. They stood at the end of the dock, gazing out at the lake. And then Morley touched him on the back, and she dove without testing the water. She dove clean and straight and flat. And when she came out, her long hair was floating behind her. It was the first time Dave had seen her in water, the first time they had swum together. She turned and flicked her hair and looked back. "It's beautiful," she said. Dave stuck his foot in the lake and yanked it out. "It's freezing," he said. After supper, they went for a walk further along the road. "That's the one that should be renovated," said Dave, pointing at a little bungalow with a sagging, moss-covered roof. "I'm glad we're not there," said Morley. On Tuesday morning, Morley made pancakes. They ate them on the porch. And after they had cleaned up, she said, "We should get to it." Taking down a wood wall in an unfinished cottage shouldn't be too complicated. Certainly no more complicated than installing an electrical outlet in a kitchen wall. Dave began slowly and carefully, standing on a chair, gently prying the tongue and groove wall boards free. By late afternoon, covered in sweat, his patience spent, he was stripped to the waist, ripping down the wall with a crowbar he'd found in the woodshed. While Dave attacked the wall, Morley was working on the garden. "How big do you think they want it?" she said. Morley, remember, was barely more than a girl, still in her 20s. She'd never done any gardening in her life in those days. She considered the lawn for a while, and then she marked out a rectangular bed that ran along the front of the house. She wasn't surprised they wanted the grass out. It was so incongruous. The cottage had a woodsy feel to it. The lawn was as manicured as a putting green, flat, spongy, and soft. She used an axe to hack out large hunks of grass. Then she pried the sod loose and stacked it at the end of the driveway. Morley was finished in a couple of hours. She put the axe down and she went inside and made lunch. They ate on the dock again. When they'd cleaned up, Morley stared at her garden and decided it wasn't big enough. She got the axe and ripped up another section of lawn. By supper, she had pulled up about a third of the grass. "What do you think?" she said. Dave thought that she'd made the garden way too big. He didn't say that, of course. "Good," he said. "It looks great." Things were not looking great inside. Halfway through the afternoon, Dave had uncovered a brick chimney. He'd found a sledgehammer in the shed. He'd been going at the chimney for over 2 hours. Dave was spent. "This wasn't the way it was described to me," muttered Dave at 8 a.m. on Friday morning. They had been up since 7. For the second day running, Morley had set an alarm. They were leaving the house the next day. It was only 8, and Dave was already sweating and covered in the brick dust that hung in the air of the cottage like smoke. But he was closing in on her. With any luck, the chimney would be down by noon. This was the day they met Jean-Francois and Marie-José. As Dave and Morley hammered away at the kitchen in their rented cottage, Jean-Francois and Marie were driving up from the city to their place. As they crested the big hill and began their descent into Notre-Dame-des-Plaines, Marie-José was staring out the car window, feeling a little desperate. They were going to spend the rest of the month at the lake. The exact same month that she had lived through every year. She knew exactly how it was going to go. On Monday morning, Jean-Francois would mow the lawn. The dandelions are terrible this year, he'd say. On Tuesdays, they would drive into Saint-Sauveur for groceries. Wednesday was laundry. Thursday, they would barbecue. On Fridays, a bike ride up the old Loken Trail. At 2:30 each afternoon, they would swim. At 9 o'clock, their final glass of wine. At 11 o'clock, lights out. It was like summer camp. Except there wouldn't be one solitary surprise. Not one unexpected moment. I should get him a whistle, she thought. Pardon, said Jean-Francois. And then he turned the station wagon right into their driveway. And Marie-José blinked. It was Friday, August 5th, 1979. And something was different. She looked over at her husband. Jean-Francois had gone completely slack-jawed. His mouth was hanging wide open. There was an orange and white Volkswagen van parked in their normal spot. There was a pile of rubble beside the van. And as they sat there, a guy stood up from Marie-José's chaise lounge and was walking towards them. The guy was grinning from ear to ear. Jean-Francois opened his car door and got out and stood there in an uncomprehending haze. And that was when he noticed their entire front lawn had been dug up. Well, okay, a third of the front lawn. He reached absentmindedly for his face and fingered his cheek. His scar was starting to throb. He was pointing at the disaster in front of him. The guy smiled and bobbed his head encouragingly and spoke the words he had been practicing all week. Bonjour, he said. Je m'appelle Dave. Jean-Francois didn't actually faint. He did, however, sink to his knees, staring in disbelief at the pile of rubble and the ruined lawn. The lawn he had been weeding and spraying and mowing since he was tall enough to grasp the handle of a lawnmower. His pride and his joy. Dave was still beaming at him as he went down. Dave thought he was joking. His kind of guy. So Dave went down to his knees too. And they kneeled there in front of each other for one long, silent, uncomprehending moment. And then Dave, who was thinking how happy the guy must be, reached out and grabbed his hand and shook it. And then put his arm around his shoulders and led him into the kitchen and pointed proudly to where the kitchen wall used to be. The kitchen wall that Jean-Francois had stared at all his boyhood years. He gasped in horror. Marie-José was outside. She'd got out of the car and surveyed the piles of ripped sod, the scar of dirt across her lawn, and Marie-José had smiled. Well, she said to no one in particular, what I think we need is wildflowers. Then she saw Morley standing uncertainly by the dock, and she pointed at the black earth and said, I love what you've done to the place. Who are you anyway? Morley said, "Where are the renters?" And Marie-José said, "What renters?" Which is when Jean-Francois burst out of the front door and Morley burst into tears. It was Marie-José who settled everyone down. Once she managed that, it didn't take them long to work out what had happened. Left, left, right, right. There had been just one too many rights. Dave and Morley were supposed to be at the little cottage down the road, the one with the moss-covered roof. They tried to clear out pretty quickly. It was Marie-José who insisted they stay for dinner. They ate on the porch. Before they ate, Jean-Francois kept walking into the kitchen and staring mutely at the place where the wall used to be. Nothing this unexpected had ever happened in his life. But then he was standing at the kitchen sink washing his hands. And for the first time in his life, he could see through to the dining room and the dining room window to the lac. "Eh ben," he said suddenly. "Ça fait rien." What he was trying to say was, "I like it." They opened a bottle of wine. By the end of the second bottle, they were laughing and they moved right past it and beyond it. And every time they circled back to it, it seemed even funnier. As they worked on dessert, Marie-José showed them her newest piece of blown glass, a piece that she'd picked up in Maine. It was a mobile, a clatter of little glass birds. "Les petits oiseaux de Marie-José," said Jean-Francois, rolling his eyes. "Ha, ha, ha." It turned out she called him Monsieur Oiseau, the birdman. For his 50th birthday, she'd given him an antique birdcage with a stuffed parrot. It was hanging in their bedroom in the city. "Where I have to look at it," said Jean-Francois desperately. It was clear that his feelings for the stuffed bird were complicated by love. He hated the bird, but he loved her, and you could see that. And he loved that she had given it to him. They stayed up much too late. They drank much too much wine. And Dave and Morley ended up staying overnight. And they visited each year for a couple of summers. This August was the first time they saw Jean-Francois and Marie-José for almost a decade. When they saw each other, Dave and Jean-Francois both dropped to their knees. It's a thing they do. And then they got up. Dave had to help Jean-Francois, who uses a cane these days. And they walked down to the dock together, past the wildflowers that Marie-José put in. There is no lawn left anymore. It's all wild and grassy now. So Dave and Jean-Francois walked along a path that goes through the tall, wavy grass. Dave trailed his hands along the lacy seed pods and said it looked very nice. "I like it better," he said, "than it used to be, than the lawn." And then he tried in French. He said, "C'est plus sauvage." "Oui," said Jean-Francois, "plus wild." Then he put his arm around Dave. "Comme les montagnes," he said. "Oui," said Dave. "Wild come the mountains." Thank you very much.
1: That was the late Stuart McLean and the Vinyl Cafe with a trip to the cottage. That's all the time we have for the current review. I'm Lauren McGuinness. Thanks for listening.
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4: From CBC News, The World This Hour, I'm Neil Herland. WestJet and the union representing its flight attendants have reached a tentative agreement. More than 4,000 flight attendants went on strike Sunday. Since the contract dispute began, hundreds of flights were canceled, stranding thousands of passengers. QP President Alia Hussein says details of the agreement won't be released until the union members get a look. She says the deal represents meaningful progress.
5: It improves on the long-standing flight credit system by recognizing more of the work that cabin crew are required to perform and increasing the compensation for that work. Just as importantly, this agreement was reached through the collective bargaining process itself, meaning that the government didn't use Section 107 and any intervention of that form.
4: It's now up to the union members to vote and ratify the deal within 30 days. WestJet says it's in the process of resuming flights but warns it'll take more time to get operations back on track. Thousands of people in BC's Okanagan region remain out of their homes tonight. Wildfires continue to burn out of control, fueled by dry and windy conditions. Tanya Fletcher has more.
6: There are places where crews still can't safely get in.
7: Okanagan Indian Band Chief Dan Wilson says the Bradley Creek wildfire is still very much active. Conditions too dangerous for crews to go in.
6: There are damaged power lines, unsafe trees, damaged infrastructure and water systems that still have to be looked at. Until that work is done, we cannot safely bring people home.
7: He adds that might mean days, and for some residents, much longer. Gusty winds fanned the flames Friday, triggering a sudden and sweeping evacuation of thousands Saturday. By Sunday, some 5,000 people had been forced from their homes. About 30 kilometers south along the west side of Okanagan Lake, another fire is prompting more evacuations. An expanded order now covers nearly 100 properties, many resort cottages with tourists on what is the busiest long weekend of the year. Tanya Fletcher, CBC News, Vancouver.
4: Donald Trump says Iran's options are limited to either a deal or total surrender.
8: This is a last chance for them to sign a good document.
4: The U.S. president is doubling down on his assertion that talks with Iran are underway. That's after Iran insisted this wasn't happening. Since an interim peace agreement collapsed in July, Iran has publicly rejected restarting negotiations. Several times now, Trump has waived the threat of military escalation and backed down over claims of diplomatic progress. The United States is reporting its first deaths linked to cyclospora. Health officials in Michigan say both people who died had significant underlying health conditions. The state is at the center of an American outbreak traced to iceberg lettuce. The infection causes severe diarrhea that can last from a few days to a month. The current outbreak is not affecting Canada, though health officials say travelers to the U.S. should avoid fruits and vegetables for now. NASA is providing more details about the next big mission to the International Space Station. That includes sending another Canadian to space. Sarah Levitt has more.
9: I grew up on a cattle farm in Canada. It's a long way from being here with this mission in front of us. But
10: from Fort Saskatchewan, Alberta, to the International Space Station, Canadian Joshua Kutrick is one of four astronauts heading out on a mission. If all goes well in the lead-up testing, NASA says its SpaceX Crew 13 will be launching on September 12th.
9: We feel very lucky to be the four people climbing onto this rocket to launch, but when we do so, we definitely do so feeling that gratitude.
10: A former fighter pilot, Kutrick will be the first Canadian astronaut to go on a commercial spaceflight, a program that has NASA team up with private industry, in this case SpaceX, to get to the International Space Station. Once there in lower Earth orbit, the purpose is to conduct scientific research, but to also do maintenance on the station itself. The crew will be there for about 6 months. Sarah Levitt, CBC News, Longueuil, Quebec.
4: And that is your World This Hour. I'm Neil Herland.
11: Periods of rain will move west to east across Labrador tonight, reaching the coast by early tomorrow morning. Then that rain will continue through the day. Heaviest rain will be in Lab West with 40 to 60 millimeters by Wednesday morning, but a widespread 20 to 40 millimeters for the north and central Labrador. For the island, coastal fog tonight, then showers or drizzle for the south coast. Windy tomorrow for the west, especially in areas prone to southeasterly, with gusts between 60 to 80, but 100 in the Rec House area. Rain will move west to east along a front, reaching central by suppertime, the Avalon in the evening.
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18: 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In the next hour, something different this week that doesn't include listener voting or streaming numbers or radio play. This week, you will hear some of the greatest Canadian songs written about Canada and Canadian places. Songs from hit makers like The Tragically Hip and Maestro and The Guess Who. Classics from Stompin' Tom Connors and The Weaker Thans. And some songs you may be discovering or rediscovering from artists like Bobby Dove, Malajub, Rara, and more. We have you covered with Canadian artists and songs about our country from coast to coast to the very far outer East Coast. Great Big Sea is going to kick off our top 20 with a classic sea shanty composed way back in 1820 by Francis Forbes. I wonder how Francis would feel knowing that sea shanties would come back in a huge way 200 years later, thanks to TikTok. This is Banks of Newfoundland, the Great Big Sea version, and it hoists the sails on this special edition of the CBC Music Top 20 Trans-Canada Countdown at number 20.
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listening to a special edition of the CBC Music Top 20, taking you all the way from 20 to the top. Number 19.

from the East Coast to the West Coast of Canada. That was Said the Whale out of Vancouver with their very own sea shanty called False Creek Change, all about what Expo 86 did to the city decades ago. It comes to shore at number 19 on this special edition of your CBC Music Top 20. I'm Grant Lawrence. You are listening to Canada's greatest national chart show. And every so often, we like to bring you these special editions. This one's called the Trans-Canada Countdown. 20 of the best Canadian songs written about Canada and the places that we call home. We've already hit Newfoundland and Vancouver. Now let's go north, way north, for the first ever song in Inuktitut to appear on the CBC Music Top 20. It comes from Juno nominee Terry Uyaruk from the island of Iglulik in the Arctic Ocean. He wrote this next song for the entire widespread Inuit community in Canada. It's called Inuit Nunangat, and it ices it at number 18 on this special edition of your CBC Music Top 20.

0: Oh, yeah, that song brings back a lot of memories of the CBC Radio 3 years. Sliding into number 17 on this special edition of your Top 20 Countdown, that was Malajub from Montreal with their ode to their hometown called Montreal Minus 40. Have you been to Montreal in the winter? The way those winds howl down St. Laurent and Montreal as you try to hail a cab at 2 a.m. Thank goodness the bars are open late in that town. I'm Grant Lawrence. You are listening to the Trans-Canada Countdown. And as always, I still wish that we could take you on a road trip through all 20 songs on this show in full, but we're pressed for time. So here's a quick listen to the traveling tunes around Canada coming in at 16 to 14.
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1: Still to come, number one. You are listening to a special edition of our show this week. This is the Trans-Canada Countdown, where you get to hear some of the best Canadian songs written about Canada. I'm Grant Lawrence, coming to you from Vancouver. Coming up, songs for you from the Rural Alberta Advantage, Matt Mays, White Horse, and the Tragically Hip. But in case you missed any of this show or you want to check out any of our other amazing Top 20 special editions, just go to the on-demand section of your CBC Listen app. Now, let's head to the Queen City of Regina, Saskatchewan, for an indie fave from Library Voices. The song is called Regina, I Don't Want to Fight. That's a good call. I've fought in Regina. It's not worth it. This one punches in at number 13 on this.

Okay, now there's a band that named themselves after the Yukon city of Whitehorse, and that was their song for Hamilton, Ontario, a.k.a. The Hammer. The incredible Melissa McClelland and Luke Doucette, a.k.a. Whitehorse, with their sultry song, No Glamour in the Hammer. What a vocal take. What a guitar solo. That one slides into number 12 on this special edition of the CBC Music Top 20. I'm Grant Lawrence. You are listening to the Trans-Canada Countdown this week. We're listening to some of the best Canadian songs written about Canada. Grant Lawrence here. Hopefully these songs will inspire you to get out and see more of our great country. Over the course of my career here at the CBC, I have been extremely fortunate to have visited every province and territory. I loved it all. Back in 2013 and 2014, we completed a couple of summer road trips for the CBC, something called the CBC Beetle Road Trip. A camera crew and myself in a tiny Volkswagen Beetle meeting up with musicians in their hometowns across this country, performing their songs in places like Dinosaur National Park, Ashtray Rock, Signal Hill, and right in Corb Lund's backyard with his cows. A lot of those videos still exist on the CBC Music YouTube channel. Just search for CBC Beetle Road Trip and they'll pop up. Now up next is the Rural Alberta Advantage. This heat-seeking indie trio released an album called Hometowns back in 2008 with such songs as The Death Bridge in Lethbridge, Frank, Alberta, and this track that you're about to hear now called Edmonton. In at number 11, this is the Rural Alberta Advantage with their song for the City of Champions on the CBC Music Top 20.

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0: It's a number nine. It's Sudbury Saturday Night, the multicultural barroom classic from the legend that is Stompin' Tom Collins.
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0: Now let's get into the top five of our Trans-Canada Countdown with Bobby Dove. This country singer was born in Montreal but calls rural Manitoba home. Cracking the top five at number five, this is Bobby Dove with, oh, perfect song, Trans-Canadian Blues, right here on this special edition of your CBC Music Top 20. I'm

bursting into the number four position. That's the shaggy Dartmouth rocker himself, Matt Mays, with his heart on his sleeve tune there called City of Lakes, which is the nickname for his hometown of Dartmouth, Nova Scotia. At the end of the day, that's where Matt Mays will be, even though every August he rocks out at the Shore Club down in Hubbards, Nova Scotia. I'm Grant Lawrence. This is the CBC Music Top 20 Trans-Canada Countdown Special Edition. Let's motor you into the top three now. And here's another cool band from Regina. A lot of prairie representation on this top 20. They're called Raw Raw. Fantastic band. From around, I'd say they're around from 2006 to 2019. This is their song called Prairie Girl, featuring the pure lead vocal talent of Prairie Girl, Erin Passmore. This is number three.

nice to hear that one again. At number three, that's Prairie Girl by Ra Ra from Regina. Same hometown as Colin James, trivia fans. 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I'm Grant Lawrence in Vancouver, where a lot of those people have ended up, by the way. And you are almost at the top song of this countdown. But first, here is an absolute stone-cold indie classic from my all-time favorite Canadian band. And it's another one about the prairies. This one was written during that time when a lot of people were leaving the prairies and moving to the bigger cities. Now, 25 years later, thanks to real estate prices, that trend has reversed a lot. From Winnipeg, this is the Weaker Thans with One Great City. It's number two on this special edition of the CBC Music

That is some pure prairie poetry there from John K. Sampson and his band, The Weaker Thans, with their indie classic, One Great City. It's number two on the CBC Music Top 20 Trans Canada Countdown Special Edition.

0: I'm Grant Lawrence. We had a lot of fun compiling this countdown for you, and we have one more song to get to. It's a tune that has had the rare power of not only becoming a lasting radio hit, but also a campfire sing-along, and it has created a rock and roll pilgrimage of sorts to a place called Bob Cajun. I've done it. You can check out the photo of me in Bob Cajun, Ontario, a few summers ago on my Instagram, Grant Lawrence BC. And this song, by none other than the Tragically Hip, has taken number one on the CBC Music Top 20 Trans-Canada Countdown Special Edition. This is Bob Cajun by the Tragically Hip.
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That's the Tragically Hip with Bob Cajun. 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

0: 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I'm Grant Lawrence. 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
3: A new hope. An American doctor tells us about a groundbreaking new clinical trial that saw him perform major surgery on a fetus while it was still in utero. Now that baby is 5 months old and thriving.
4: From CBC News, The World This Hour, I'm Neil Herland. WestJet flights are airborne tonight after the company reached a tentative deal with the union representing its flight attendants. Their strike lasted just over 24 hours, but it's already affected thousands of passengers. Ina Sadu has reaction.
5: I'm feeling broke and upset and frustrated.
6: Not how Abiha Batul planned to end her mountain getaway in Banff. Even though WestJet flights are taking off again, she paid over $1,000 to get back home to Salt Lake City on another airline. WestJet and the Canadian Union for Public Employees representing its flight attendants have reached a deal, but uncertainty remains for those waiting for the backlog to clear.
7: This agreement represents meaningful progress.
6: QP President Alia Hussein says the details of the tentative deal will not be made public, at least until union members have a chance to look through them. One thing that is clear.
7: It improves on the long-standing flight credit system by recognizing more of the work that cabin crew are required to perform and increasing the compensation for that work.
6: Now it's up to union members to vote and ratify the deal within 30 days. Ina Sadu, CBC News, Calgary.
4: 130 wildfires are burning across British Columbia tonight. One of the worst is in the Okanagan region. The Bradley Creek wildfire more than doubled in size over the weekend. 5,000 people fled their homes. Strong winds are fanning the flames. Robert Gray is a BC wildfire ecologist. He expects no let-up on those conditions.
8: The fuels were already dry to begin with. That was the heavy fuels because of the drought from last year. There was no precip and not much snowpack. So we've got the perfect storm here, strong winds, chances of lightning, hot, dry, windy is what we don't want, and that's what we're getting.
4: Officials in BC say this fire behavior is unlike anything they've seen before. South of the border, wildfires in Washington state have triggered evacuation orders for more than 60,000 residents. Chris Maynard is a deputy fire chief in one of Spokane County's districts.
9: That's devastating. It's something we've never seen before. It's a fire that just moved quickly. Firefighters were rushing through there, mainly just trying to save lives while also trying to save homes.
4: Officials say there are some reports of missing people, but no confirmed casualties. Iran says no talks are underway with the United States. U.S. President Donald Trump had suggested negotiations set to take place on Monday were the reason why he called off strikes on Iran over the weekend. Trump claims plans for a massive attack were canceled on the insistence of Saudi Arabia. Cuba's national electric grid collapsed again on Monday, just as the government was trying to rebuild the system after a countrywide blackout Sunday. The power system had been under severe strain from fuel shortages because of a U.S. oil blockade. The Blue Jays made some strategic moves in hopes of making the playoffs this season while planning for the next one. Toronto made six trades, dealing away some big names. Philip Lee Shannock has more.
10: has been a very difficult year for our fans.
11: Toronto Blue Jays general manager Ross Atkins not only says he's accountable, he's making changes he hopes will save the season.
10: Disappointed not to be adding to this group that, you know, we believe in and would much prefer that we were in a position to not be subtracting.
11: That means some emotional exits. Pitcher Kevin Gausman, outfielder Dalton Varsho, and closer Jeff Hoffman, players fans got to know during last season's World Series run. Mike Wilner is a Blue Jays columnist for the Toronto Star. He says the team made some pragmatic moves.
12: The core wasn't going to be touched. This is a team that, you know, pushed all its chips in. The only players who were going to be moved at this trade deadline were players on expiring contracts.
11: The team adds two young right-handed pitchers, Jose Seriano from the LA Angels and Spencer Arrighetti from Houston, plus cash in reserve for free agents in case those playoff dreams come true. Phil Shannock, CBC News, Toronto.
4: And that is your World This Hour. For CBC News, I'm Neil Herland.
13: Periods of rain will move west to east across Labrador tonight, reaching the coast by early tomorrow morning. Then that rain will continue through the day. Heaviest rain will be in Lab West with 40 to 60 millimeters by Wednesday morning, but a widespread 20 to 40 millimeters for the north and central Labrador. For the island, coastal fog tonight, then showers or drizzle for the south coast. Windy tomorrow for the west, especially in areas prone to southeasterly, with gusts between 60 to 80, but 100 in the Rec House area. Rain will move west to east along a front, reaching central by supper time, the Avalon in the evening.
14: Hello, I'm Rebecca Zanbergen.
3: Good evening, I'm Chris Howden. This is As It Happens, the Midnight Edition. Tonight.
14: Waiting for the smoke to clear, wildfires have forced more than 5,000 British Columbians out of their homes. I'll talk to an evacuee who fled the flames in the Okanagan region.
3: Deflecting pool. A former Olympic canoeist was in deep trouble over damage done to a certain shallow pool in Washington, D.C. But now prosecutors say the case against him does not hold water.
14: Small wonder. We talked to a surgeon who recently put a fetus's intestines back in its body while it was still in utero. He tells us all about his tiny clinical trial that's making big waves.
3: Plus, Gaffeteria, in a special edition of As It Happened, will serve up some of our all-time favorite stories about mayhem, mix-ups, and mistakes.
14: Including main character Energy. A dog named Mouse is accidentally identified as a lion thanks to his flashy haircut.
3: And boom in busts. Inflation may be a problem at this year's Women's Tour de France. Some cyclists could be making themselves more aerodynamic by buying oversized bras and stuffing them. As it happens, the Monday edition, radio that gets down to bras tacks.

0: Residents of the Okanagan are holding their breath right now. Over the weekend, the Bradley Creek wildfire sent families scrambling, forcing thousands of people to evacuate their homes. In an update today, officials said the fire is still active and firefighters are working in areas that remain very dangerous. Many evacuees have found temporary shelter in Vernon while they wait for word on what's next. Amber Cardenas and her partner fled their home in the Okanagan on Saturday. We reached Ms. Cardenas in Vernon, BC earlier today.
1: Amber, how are you doing right now?
2: At this moment, I'm doing all right. But it's like, you know, minute to minute, hour to hour, you know, fine 1 second. And then just thinking about, we did lose our home. We found out yesterday afternoon.
1: I'm sorry.
2: And it's pretty difficult to process.
1: You got that confirmation just yesterday?
2: Correct.
1: Okay. Take us back then to Saturday afternoon. When did you learn that you were in a dangerous spot and needed to leave quickly?
2: We were watching the fire since Friday. Some people in the community and friends saw it. We went and had a look at it. Thought it was, you know, small at the time, but obviously a lot of fuel as it was just a grass fire at the time. And we thought we were okay. There was no wind that night and it wasn't moving too fast. And Saturday morning came and the indicators, there was still no evacuation alert. So we thought we were in the clear. And what we were kind of hearing, both mixed things, is that it was going to be windy the next day, that it was, so far it was blowing southeast and like not in our direction because we were northwest of the fire. And changed pretty quickly, I guess, that wind started pushing it northwest. And I think around maybe like 12 o'clock is when we were kind of like, maybe we should start getting some stuff ready. Like we had all our important documents in a box already. And we were evacuated in the White Rock Creek wildfire back in 2021. So kind of,
1: yeah,
2: our house survived that, and we do controlled burns every year. Our family's been in the news for controlled burning in the spring, and we thought we were, you know, in decent shape to vacate. But when it did come time, it was a lot quicker than we expected. You know, we thought we would have had a few hours.
1: Right. And when you left and you got on the road after you received notice that you had to leave, what did it look like?
2: So we were packing up, and my brother-in-law, who's also on the volunteer Okanagan Indian Band Fire Department, he came through from 6 Mile and from the fire and got word that, you know, it's not stopping, and BC Wildfire, you know, there's not much they can do. They were attacking it all day with the aerial planes there, and didn't slow it down once that wind picked up. And he came to the house, and another volunteer firefighter came, and you know, they're frantically telling us like we need to leave like within 5 minutes, and we were still loading stuff as much as we could, and we could just see the big plume of smoke coming over the hill. You can hear them exploding. Yeah, it was just getting dark from the smoke. All you could smell was smoke and flames around. Most of what, like, we each took a vehicle, me and my family. We loaded those as best we could and started driving down our driveway and just surrounded by flames.
1: You must have been terrified.
2: It was pretty surreal.
1: You know, I know you learned recently that just yesterday that the home did not survive the flames. This is your partner's childhood home, I understand. How is she holding up?
2: She's doing as best she can, just taking it moment to moment. And we're just processing it as best we can. Like, it's our, you know, our livelihood and our life's hanging together so far that, you know, just went up in flames. So
1: who are you turning to support from right now? Who do you have that's able to sort of give you the hugs you need right now?
2: Thankfully, a lot of people, extended family. We're both from large families. I'm originally from Penticton, and my home community is Penticton Indian Band, and my partner's home community is Okanagan Indian Band. And it's wonderful, people reaching out and checking, but it doesn't make it easier to accept it.
1: I know the evacuation center was extremely busy over the weekend. You tried to stay there initially, but it didn't quite work out.
2: We tried to get just the service for Friday night, just supports for meals and some rooming support, or like just gas on Friday to check in. But it was just so backed up and there was limited resources, as it just happened so fast. I mean, the emergency support services volunteers were doing the best they could, but with their limited resources and time, and so many people, like hundreds and hundreds of people, it just wasn't possible to get everyone a place or get them some funds for the evening. We were evacuated in 2021 for like a month and a half. See, we know the process, but it's kind of unknown sometimes with them.
1: A month and a half is a long time too. You did have a home to go back to at that point. Where has your mind wandered so far? I know you're likely taking it day by day, but if you have a moment, what have you been thinking about?
2: It's my father-in-law's house, and really been thinking about, you know, could have, should have, would have, wishing it wasn't the circumstances that it is. Been pretty angry at times and sad and heartfelt too for other people who've lost their homes, because this shouldn't have to happen to people.
1: Amber, I appreciate you taking the time to speak with us, and we'll be thinking about you over the next weeks and months. Thank you for this.
2: Thank you so much. I appreciate it.
0: Amber Cardenas was forced to evacuate her home in the Okanagan. She's in Vernon, BC.

0: The reflecting pool at the Lincoln Memorial in Washington, D.C. isn't in the best shape right now, but at least David Hearn isn't going to go to prison for that. Back in June, after President Donald Trump had the landmark renovated, the one-time Olympic canoeist briefly touched the water. Mr. Trump had the pool painted what he called American flag blue for the 250th anniversary of the United States. When Mr. Hearn was there, pieces of its liner were floating on the surface. And after taking a look, he was arrested and indicted by a grand jury. But now the charges against him have been dropped. U.S. Attorney for Washington, D.C. Jeanine Pirro has reversed course and said there was no vandalism. The pool renovation was botched. Mr. Trump vehemently disagrees. On social media, he declared that, quote, there may have been some contractor difficulty, but the major damage was caused by vandals, unquote. Steve Levine is one of David Hearn's lawyers. We reached him in New York City.
1: Steve, your client no longer has to worry about prison time now for touching the reflecting pool. How does he feel?
2: He's obviously relieved, but that doesn't change the fact that for quite some time, several weeks, there was a lot of pressure put upon him. He has certainly suffered reputational harm, along with the collateral consequences that go along with being targeted by your own government.
1: What exactly did he do? If it wasn't a crime, what was the deed that was done that had President Trump especially so up in arms?
2: Davey, like many people, many curious folks around Washington, D.C., went to check out the reflecting pool and see what all the hubbub was about. He, ironically, volunteers for the National Park Service. He is quite familiar with coatings and linings in water. And so he stopped by the reflecting pool, put his hands in the water. He was told by a National Park Service to take his hands out of the water, which he did, and then he was arrested.
1: And things escalated pretty quickly, didn't they?
2: They did. He was arrested, spent about 5 hours in detention that day. And then just a couple weeks later, he found out, just as America found out, that he'd been charged with a felony crime of destruction of federal property, which alleges that he did more than $1,000 worth of damage. He was facing up to 10 years in federal prison, if convicted.
1: Was it a tough legal defense that you had to come up with? I mean, what was it that was able to secure? I mean, I know a lot of things sort of changed rapidly all of a sudden, but what did you and your legal team do to prepare his defense?
2: I was very fortunate to be part of a wonderful team. As one of our members has called it, a dream team. I worked with Norm Eisen from Democracy Defenders Fund, Mary Dorman with the Washington Litigation Group. We hired an investigator. We hired an expert. We filed motion after motion after motion detailing the faults with this prosecution. And it was only after we filed the last motion, which was a motion for information of what went on in the grand jury, that just a few short days after the filing of that motion, the government filed its motion to dismiss.
1: Right. And in that court filing, the Department of Justice said that the Interior Department provided these documents that showed the contractor was actually to blame for the botched installation. It was not vandalism. And then it went on to say that the government wouldn't have sought this grand jury indictment had it known this from the start. So what do you make of that chain of events and how your client was at the butt end of all of this before a thorough investigation had even been conducted?
2: Even when the Department of Justice does the right thing, in this case, they did it the wrong way. To claim that this is all newly discovered evidence, that they would not have prosecuted the case if they had only had this evidence beforehand, it's outrageous.
1: Is that because you don't believe that you think they always had it?
2: Either they always had it, or if they didn't have it, what does that say about the competence of Department of Justice officials? They've admitted that they didn't do their homework. But the fact is, this case fell apart before they even indicted it. Mr. Hearn publicly showed a photo that he had taken of the damaged pool prior to his indictment. And that photo matched another photo that one of the government's own witnesses provided to the government after Mr. Hearn's visit to the pool. In other words, Mr. Hearn's before photo and the government's own witnesses after photo matched completely. They were identical, and they showed no damage that was a result of anything Davy Hearn did. So the government had to know, prior to indicting Mr. Hearn, he had done nothing wrong.
1: I know you want an apology from the federal government. Do you think that's something you might see?
2: Well, I think it's fair to say that Mr. Hearn would like an apology and then some. And he has options that are available to him.
1: And then some? Do you mean legal action?
2: Yes. All options are on the table. Mr. Hearn is considering those options once this case is dismissed.
1: Do you think anyone's going to pay because this case has been thrown out?
2: Right now, we're focused on getting this case thrown out. The government has filed a motion to dismiss without prejudice, which in effect means the government, if they change their mind next week, could refile charges. So we're preparing a response so we can prevent the government from refiling charges at some later date.
1: Just before you go, what do you think this case says about the Trump administration, the U.S. administration, and its judicial system right now?
2: I can talk about this U.S. attorney's office and this U.S. attorney for really a failure of leadership and her decision to pursue an innocent man. And that didn't just concern Davy Hearn. It should concern all of us.
1: Steve Levine, I appreciate your time. Thank you for this.
2: Thank you so much.
0: Steve Levine is the lawyer for David Hearn, who was accused of vandalizing the Lincoln Memorial reflecting pool. He's in New York City.

0: It is a very frightening diagnosis for parents to be. Gastroschisis is a birth defect where a baby's intestines grow outside its body. The diagnosis usually comes in the second trimester. In simple cases, it can mean surgery after birth and months of doctor's visits. In the most complex cases, it can mean death. UK mother Maisie Savage received a gastroschisis diagnosis when she was 20 weeks pregnant. Today, her baby is a healthy five-month-old named Theo, thanks to a groundbreaking surgical clinical trial at Texas Children's Hospital in Houston. Dr. Sandeep Keswani is a pediatric and fetal surgeon who operated on Ms. Savage. We reached him in Houston.
1: Dr. Keswani, how is Theo doing right now?
2: Theo is doing great. Thanks for asking, Rebecca. You know, Theo is now 5 months old, and as far as we can tell, is acting like a normal baby. So we're excited for the Savages and this new addition to their family.
1: Yeah. And so what was it like to see him, you know, sort of behave in this way 5 months in? You operated on this little guy, and now this is the way he's doing.
2: You know, I got to know this family around 22 weeks of gestation. And we operated on Maisie at 26 weeks of gestation. And then she amazingly delivered at term around 39 weeks. And when this baby came out, what a beautiful baby. And the normal sized at term. And just like every other normal baby, started feeding right away. And within 2 days was on full feeds. And on day three was out of the hospital. So I think that's the amazing part, that this kid with this kind of complex disease just looks like every other baby. Yeah. So we're excited for them.
1: It was your colleagues at Great Ormond Street Hospital in London who made the initial diagnosis, and then you had to work out if it was a simple or complex case. But initially, what was the prognosis?
2: You could tell, actually, to be honest, it doesn't even take a physician to look at this image, because the bowel itself was probably one loop of it was half of the size of the whole abdomen. So you can imagine how big that was. And so you know that that's going to be a very complicated type. It told us with almost certainty that this young boy was going to have a very complicated start to life, likely from historical averages, 3 to 6 months in the NICU, go on with some feeding disorders after that. And then even a small percentage of these patients go on to intestinal transplant. In fact, this disease is the most common cause for intestinal transplant in the United States. So we knew that Maisie and her family were in for, you know, a rough go of it.
1: And so how does the surgery work then?
2: You know, you and I, we all have this issue where our intestines are outside of our body at around 10 to 12 weeks. And then most of us rotate back in and they're in the abdomen. And that doesn't happen in patients with gastroschisis like Theo. And so the issue really actually isn't the defect. Surgeons can fix that. It's the fact that these intestines don't work. And it's likely because it's caused from the amniotic fluid floating in that, or maybe tightening at the ring. And so the idea is to go back in around 26 weeks and gently get access into the uterus, take out the amniotic fluid, and then gently put air in, and then slowly put the bowel back in, loop by loop. And then with the defect that's left right by the umbilical stalk, close that skin. So that way, the anatomy is what it should be at that gestational age. And then they hopefully have as much time as like a term delivery, like Maisie was almost 13 or 14 weeks until she delivered. And so the bowel was recuperating inside, wasn't exposed to the amniotic fluid, had good blood supply. And this is what happens when the baby comes out. It becomes normal.
1: You do this surgery and then she continues to have the baby inside, has a vaginal birth, and everything's okay.
2: Correct.
1: Yeah.
2: Correct. And so it's the vaginal birth part that's nice, because when you don't make it a large incision on the uterus and you use this minimally invasive technique, these moms can have a vaginal delivery if indicated.
1: The surgery itself sounds extremely risky, is it?
2: So the thing is, in the way, like, what do we tell moms? Because we've only done a handful of these. This is the beginning of this trial. This is the only place in the world that's doing under this trial environment. But we do tell them, to make them feel better, is that we've done 220 of these operations, these types of operations, for something called spina bifida. And the outcomes in that case, at least for the mom and the baby, have been very good. It's a safe procedure for mom. It's usually safe for the baby. And so we've kind of ameliorated a lot of the problems with open fetal surgery with this minimally invasive technique.
1: Yeah. And yet it hasn't been done a whole lot with gastroschisis, I understand. And so how do you tell the mom, let's give this a go? I mean, was she on board right away?
2: Well, the thing is that, you know, when we're in fetal surgery, the one thing I've appreciated over this career is that moms will do whatever they need to do for the safety of their child. And what we need to do as the physicians is make sure that we're looking out for them and the baby. And so that starts with a very upfront, honest conversation about the risks and benefits, and especially when we're talking about something that is not proven. We've done a couple of more other ones, and they've also had some positive outcomes. And so that was somewhat reassuring, but still, if somebody told you that you're going to be the third patient in the world to get this under the trial, it raises some angst. But I mean, they were champions. Maisie is the champion of mothers. If she could get a trophy, she should.
1: And so Theo went home after 3 days. Did I hear that
2: three.
1: Right?
2: Home is a figurative word. You know, sure. They were, so because it's a trial and because we need to make sure that, you know, we're taking care of the patient, we asked them to stay in Houston for 30 days. We also had great partners at Great Ormond Street. And so we knew that when we sent her back to London, that she was going back to, you know, top-notch care. And so we asked her to please stay, but the baby left the hospital at 3 days, just like any other baby that had a vaginal delivery. It was really remarkable.
1: And did you know right away when you did the surgery, okay, this was a success, or did it take Theo being born for you to realize, oh yeah, this was brilliant?
2: I think it would be foolish if I said. I mean, you want to hope, of course, you know, hope for the family, hope for yourself, and hope for the surgery. But at the end of the day, the proof is in the pudding. He needed to feed, and he needed to be able to gain weight with those feeds, and he needed to get out of the hospital, and he did all of those things. So it'd be totally upfront when it comes about, is it a success? I think that Theo needs to become like a year old. Mm. And that's why we follow these patients very closely in this trial up until a year, because we want to make sure that what we're saying is really true. And so far, there's been no mark that suggests that this baby isn't just like every other baby.
1: Do you keep a picture of Theo on your desk?
2: Absolutely.
1: You
2: absolutely
1: do.
2: I have a whole wall of happiness.
1: I'm sure you do.
2: So to say.
1: Okay. Dr. Keswani, thank you very much for this.
2: It's been absolutely my pleasure. Thank you so much for including us.
0: Dr. Sandeep Keswani is the Associate Surgeon in Chief of the Division of Pediatric Surgery at Texas Children's Hospital. We reached him in Houston.

Kraftwerk with Tour de France, a celebration of cycling itself, as evidenced by the bicycle sounds. And you know what sound we don't hear in this joyous reflection of pure athletic competition? The sound of shenanigans, the sound of monkey business, the sound of bra boosting. The women's Tour de France began on Saturday in Lausanne, Switzerland. The first day's race was what's known as a flat stage, meaning a course without climbs. But for some cyclists, it wasn't a flat stage at all. It was a buxom stage. Those cyclists allegedly gave themselves an unfair advantage by engaging in what's known officially as chest fairing and known in the back alleys of bike riding as bra boosting, breast bolstering, or bust bamboozling. Okay, it isn't really either of those last two things yet. I got a little carried away. Bra boosting, though, is apparently a thing. It means wearing an oversized bra, which you've stuffed during a race. That sounds like it would make you less streamlined. But apparently, if you stuff the bra scientifically, it cuts down on wind resistance just enough to save you 0.78 seconds per kilometer. And at the Tour de France, every split second counts. You might hope professional cyclists would be bosom buddies. Now we learn some might be bosom fraudies. After only 3 days of this year's Tour de France FOM, there are already rumors of bra boosting. Some teams are recommending competitors' chests be inspected immediately after a stage concludes. For obvious reasons, that's controversial, but the race must be clean. We can't have some athletes playing checkers while others play three-dimensional chess. Here's Melanie Durant with good stuff.

0: Hello, I'm Neil Kirksall.
1: And I'm Chris Howden. This is As It Happened, the archive edition. Coming up.
0: Generous to their faults, sometimes an unfortunate mistake can result in an unforgettable story. We'll head into the archives to find some of the most interesting errors we've aired.
1: Living on A Island time, Janelle Comeau wrote a satirical article about Cape Breton Island establishing its own time zone. All the humans who read it thought it was truly hilarious, but Google's and Meta's artificial intelligence just thought it was true.
2: As a writer, we're some of the most affected by this generative AI, and it sort of felt like there was nothing we could do, but apparently we can. We can just feed it bad information and embarrass it.
0: The flap when it got flipped and left flapping, a Nebraska senator thought it was maybe time to give the much-derided state flag a fresh new look after it flew outside the state capitol for 10 days upside down, and no one noticed.
3: It's blue with a circle and a small picture in the middle of it, and I guess no one really pays attention to it, which is why I want to see our state flag changed.
1: And finally, bringing up the roar, people in County Clare, Ireland, were on high alert when a video circulated showing what looked like a lion roaming the area's forests, but it was actually just a dog named Mouse with an interesting haircut.
4: They left the mane on the animal, they left the bushy tail on the animal, and they shaved the animal all over, really, to trim up and look like a young male lion. And by God, did he look like a young male lion. Yeah.
1: As It Happened, the archive edition, radio that confirms that dog was not lying.

0: talking about the Eiffel Tower. But, you know, of course, mistakes happen. And you can dwell on them or you can make the best of the situation. In which case, you get a good story, a lesson learned, and a call from As It Happens. In 2017, we had to ring up Milan Skipper, who boarded a plane in the Netherlands, taking off for an unforgettable trip full of beautiful beaches, sunshine, and summery good times in Australia, but landing in a place thousands of kilometers away from his intended destination during a snowstorm. Mr. Skipper talked to our former host, Carol Off.
1: At what point did you first suspect that you were not on your way to Sydney, Australia?
2: Well, quite late. That was when I was already in Toronto, and I saw the plane, and the plane was really small, so I figured, would that make it to Australia? But afterwards I checked the screen on the seat in front of me, and I checked the flight plan and everything, and then I saw the flight plan was going to go right and not left. That was about the time that I realized there was another Sydney.
1: Sydney, Nova Scotia. You realized finally you were headed. You had booked a flight to Sydney, Nova Scotia.
2: Yeah, that's right.
1: How did you feel at that moment?
2: Well, I felt terrible. I think I sweared in my head for like 10 minutes. But there was nothing I could do about it because I already was up in the air.
1: How do you think you got this mixed up, or was it your fault?
2: Well, I guess it was my fault. I should have paid better attention, but my mistake was when I booked a flight, every flight to Australia was about 1,000 euros. I thought, okay, if it's 1,000 euros, I'll pay 1,000 euros. But then I saw one flight to Sydney, and that was 800 euros. So I thought, well, let's book that one. But that happened to be so much cheaper because it was to Canada.
1: Okay. Now, it is a very nice place. You're landing in a beautiful part of Nova Scotia, Cape Breton. And, you know, well, maybe not in March with the snow and the snowstorm, but there's pretty good hiking there.
2: That could be entirely possible, but I only saw the parking lot of the airport.
1: Okay, so when you're on the ground in Sydney, Nova Scotia, what did you do?
2: I went to talk to one of the employees, and he helped me an awful lot. He did everything for me so I could go back to Toronto, and I only stayed in Sydney for, I think, like 5 hours, and then I went back to Toronto.
1: And what did you stay in Toronto?
2: No, I stayed there for another 12 hours because I couldn't book the next flight to home yet. And eventually I went back to Amsterdam, where my dad picked me up and brought me home.
1: What did your dad say when you got home?
2: He felt really sorry for me, but he thought it was something only I could do, such a thing.
1: Well, if it's any consolation to you, I don't know if we did a bit of research, there are other people who have done the same thing as you, and you're not even the first person from Holland who's done this. Apparently, it was a grandfather and his grandson who did the same thing in 2009.
2: Yeah, I heard about that too. But, while I was there, a woman from the United States also she also wanted to go to Sydney, Australia, but landed in Sydney, Nova Scotia.
1: Was she there?
2: Yeah, she was there. She had made the same mistake as I did.
0: From 2017, that was Milan Skipper talking to Carol about flying to Sydney, Nova Scotia instead of Sydney, Australia. And ever since that moment, Cape Breton has worked to set itself apart from other Sydneys, and for that matter, from the rest of Canada, by establishing its very own time zone. It's 12 minutes ahead of Halifax and 18 minutes behind Newfoundland. That's not true. But in 2025, Google's and Meta's AI-generated search results said it was. And their source was the satirical Canadian news site The Beaverton. The Beaverton's source was writer and comedian Janelle Comeau, who wrote the article.
3: Janelle, time zones are a pretty big deal for us here at As It Happens, so let's just do a quick check. What time is it in Cape Breton right now?
4: Well, that's tough to say.
3: Is it?
4: I guess it depends who you ask, apparently. Officially, it's 5:20.
3: Okay, thank you. Ish. And a couple seconds. Okay, phew, yep. We got that out of the way. Explaining jokes isn't the most fun, I know, especially for those who

0: who make those jokes. But for our listeners who haven't read your Beaverton piece, and it's not a new one, it's been the piece was published a while back, right?
1: It came out sometime last year.
0: Yeah. What's the crux of it?
1: So the crux of it is poking fun at maritime time zones. So I think most people hopefully know that Nova Scotia and Newfoundland are half an hour off from each other, which is inherently funny, I think. So I wrote a piece to take it one step further, suggesting that Cape Breton Island was going to have their own time zone, that they were very tired of being ignored, and that they were going to be 12 minutes ahead of Nova Scotia and 18 minutes behind Newfoundland.
0: Obviously, yeah. And so when did you realize that Google and Meta AI were using your satirical piece to answer very real questions about time zones?
1: I had gone looking for some of my old Beaverton pieces just to gather some writing samples for myself, because it's tough out here for a writer in the world of AI. And I realized underneath the piece, there were sort of those Meta AI, you know, when you go on Facebook now and AI will prompt you like questions to give you more information. So I was clicking on them and I realized very quickly, like, oh, it's treating this as a real article. It was like, find out more information about when this time zone change will take effect. How will this affect businesses? I was like, oh my God, it thinks this is real. So I went searching on Meta and sure enough, it was popping up. Yes, the time zone will be changing. It will be 12 minutes ahead. And I thought that was very funny. So I was like, surely Google was not also fooled by this. So I just Googled, does Cape Breton Island have its own time zone? And it popped up with, yes, it absolutely does.
0: Oh my goodness.
1: It's 12 minutes ahead of Nova Scotia.
0: And did you feel like a genius at that point or just terrified?
1: Yeah, kind of like in between, like, this is very funny and like, oh no, like,
0: this is where we're
1: at.
0: Yeah. But is any part of it heartening given, you know, you just mentioned how tough it is to be a writer in this time of AI, but the fact that it can't apparently detect satire or sarcasm at this stage, did that give you any relief?
1: I mean, it's a little alarming for anybody who uses these tools, and they're obviously, we don't have much choice about AI at this point. It's on our phones and our computers, whether we want it to or not. Mm-hmm. But it is a little heartening because as a writer, we're some of the most affected by this generative AI. And it sort of felt like there was nothing we could do, but apparently we can. We can just feed it bad information and embarrass it.
2: That was Janelle Comeau talking to Neil in 2025.

0: When we look back over those last two stories, we can clearly see that there are lessons to be learned. We now know to double-check flight information before buying a plane ticket and to never trust artificial intelligence. Making a change to ensure that we don't make the same mistake twice is really the most important part of making a mistake. It's what inspired Nebraska Senator Burke Haar to push for a redesign of the state flag in 2017, after it was flown upside down for 10 whole days without anyone noticing. Mr. Haar talked to guest host Helen Mann.
1: Senator Haar, how is it that a flag hangs upside down for 10 days without anybody noticing?
2: Well, we have a state flag that it's blue with a circle and a small picture in the middle of it, and I guess no one really pays attention to it, which is why I want to see our state flag changed.
1: Is it lack of attention or lack of clarity on the flag itself that might be the problem?
2: Well, I think it's probably a little of both.
1: So you described generally what the flag's like, but what are the symbols that are on the flag?
2: So it is blue, it has a circle, and it has a man in the foreground with a hammer and anvil, and then there is a shock of wheat, there is a steamboat and a train, and in the background are the Rocky Mountains.
1: How does that all fit on your flag?
2: Very small. That's the problem, is each one's so small that it's hard to differentiate what is what.
1: And are there any words on the flag?
2: Yep, it says, the great seal of the state of Nebraska, equality before the law.
1: That's a lot of words to fit on a flag, too.
2: Well, that's the other problem, right? A flag should be simple and easily identifiable.
1: So do you think a lot of people support the flag? That means something to them?
2: We would keep it as a state seal and not change it as a seal, but a state flag should be easily identifiable. It should be two or three colors, and it should be something that has something to do with the area.
1: And does your flag have any of those things?
2: It has two colors.
1: So that's a start.
2: Yes, but we want to improve on it.
1: Is it true that experts say it's one of the top five worst, or I guess the bottom worst flags in the country?
2: Yeah, it's one of the bottom five worst flags, and according to the North American Vexillological Society.
0: From 2017, that was Nebraska State Senator Burke Haar talking to guest host Helen Mann. You're listening to a special As It Happened, the Archive Edition. The next two stories demonstrate that mistakes can be proof of a job well done, maybe even too well done, like the scene Joey Lovergene created in front of his house in Chucky, Tennessee for Halloween, even though it was still September. In 2017, Carol talked to Mr. Lovergene about the startlingly realistic Halloween decorations that resulted in a visit from the police.
3: Joey, what were you doing when the police showed up at your door?
4: To be honest with you, I was asleep. And someone started pounding on the door. So I jumped up and threw some clothes on and opened the door to a police officer and looked in my yard. And there was three different police stations in my yard and two different ambulance stations.
3: What did the police think they had come to investigate? Why did they come to your door?
4: They actually called 911 and they have a dead body in my yard.
3: Someone had called 911 to say you had a dead body in your yard?
4: Yes, ma'am. They called 911 and said that there's a man laying by a garage with two bloody handprints dead.
3: And so we actually have that 911 call. We're going to play. Here's what it sounded like.
5: And there's a guy laying up on his driveway next to the house. There's two big bloody handprints on the side of the house. Well, he looks to me like he's dead. I don't know. I didn't stop. I just came on to work.
3: Okay, the caller says two bloody handprints, as you say, on the side of the house. Looks to me like he's dead. What was he talking about? What did he see?
4: I actually had made a decoration, which started out to be a joke to scare my wife. I took some old clothes I have and some old boots, and I stuffed everything with paper to make it look real. And then I tucked it under the garage door so it looked like the head had been cut off. And then I made some fake blood and put it up on the garage door.
3: Okay, Joey, let me get this straight. So it looks as though it's you because it's wearing your clothes. And
4: yes, ma'am.
3: It looks like the garage door has crushed your head.
4: Yes, ma'am.
3: And there's bloody handprints of yours on the door.
4: Yes, my actual handprints I put in the fake blood.
3: And this is what you did for your wife?
4: Yes, I was going to scare my wife.
3: Uh-huh. And did you?
4: No, actually, it backfired. When I watched out the window, she looked at it and walked in and said, you haven't worn that shirt in years. I said, wow, you're not worried that I'm crushed under the garage door. You're worried how I'm dressed.
3: What did the police say to you when they arrived?
4: Actually, by the time I got outside, they were already laughing, and they had pulled the boot off of him to make sure there wasn't a person in there.
3: So I've seen the picture. It looks fairly realistic. So they must have thought when they arrived that they did have... Did they tell you how they approached it? Were they actually thinking they were going to need to do some emergency work here?
4: Yes, they actually came thinking they had a dead body. Uh-huh. They said they were fully prepared. That's why EMS was here. And then they were laughing and taking pictures. And I said, do you mind if I take a picture? They said, you better, because we are.
3: Oh, my God. I hope one day when someone calls 911, they don't think, that's that crazy house.
4: Well, I'm praying I don't get hurt in the next month, because I don't think the police will come.
3: All right, Joe, it's great to talk to you. Thanks.
4: Yes, you have a great day.
3: You too. Bye.
4: Bye-bye.
0: That was Joey Lovergene from Chucky, Tennessee, talking to Carol in 2017. He may not have fooled his wife, but he did sound a little proud that he had done a good enough job to fool someone. Well, in 2025, more than one person around Ireland's County Clare area was fooled by a dog named Mouse and his haircut. At the time, Neil asked local forest manager John O'Reilly about the video he'd seen that prompted him to call the police.
6: So we had a timber harvesting crew working in a wood in County Clare in Ireland, which is on the west coast of Ireland. And some of the guys working in the woods had started to pick up on the fact that there was a large animal moving around the wood. They didn't get very good sight of the animal. He was moving in the distance, moving in the trees, not coming too close to their machines or to where they were working. But last week, one of the truck drivers was coming in early one morning to load up with timber. And all of a sudden we see an animal, fairly large animal, crossing the road. By the time the truck driver got his video camera ready to film the animal, he had crossed the road and was moving into the wood on the left-hand side of the forest and progressed on into the wood. But it sure as hell looked like a lion.
1: A lion.
6: Yes, it did.
1: So then you do the right thing as a citizen. You report this to local police. How did that conversation go?
6: The mere fact that I decided to go to the police kind of shows you how honest the video is, because, you know, it's very hard not to conclude that you have a 3, 4, 5, maybe a 10% chance that this actually is a lion, even though you actually don't believe it in your heart and soul. So, yeah, I said, listen, the smartest thing to do is what happens if, you know, kids are walking to school, so on, got to at least report it and let the police know that there are some big animal moving in the wood in that part of Clare. So I'm located on the east coast of Ireland. The incident happened on the west coast of Ireland. I had to report it in my local station. So I went into my local police station. I said, guys, you're not going to believe I have a video here. I'm going to show it to you. It's an honest video. It's not AI enhanced or generated. Right. It is a true video that one of our employees picked up this morning. And they were quite gobsmacked as well. They just look at it and they say, the evidence is there in front of you. It sure as hell looks like a lion.
1: But they did take your complaint seriously. It's good that you had that video evidence to get them started. And they took about a week to dig into things. What did they tell you?
6: Yeah, it took them a couple of days to explore the wood and see if there was a large animal moving around. I'd say at that stage, the owner had picked up on the video themselves and maybe was keeping what ultimately ended to be a Newfoundland dog, as you now know, and kept it maybe under lock and key for a while. But eventually the police did track down the owner of the large animal. Mm. And then you get the second photograph or video of the animal the police officer beside it.
1: So just in case our listeners missed that or are still trying to process. So the creature that everyone thought might be a lion but couldn't believe it was actually a dog, a Newfoundlander named Mouse. Just to increase the absurdity level. Yeah. What did you think when they said, no, actually it's a dog?
6: Yeah, well, the first thing when you look at the dog and you see the animal, say, who in God's name shaved the dog to look like a lion? That really is the essence of what happened. It's a large animal, you know, shaggy animal. They left the mane on the animal. They left the bushy tail on the animal and they shaved the animal all over, really, to trim up and look like a young male lion. And by God, did he look like a young male lion.
1: Yeah. One, you know, he did.
6: He did a great job.
7: One description in one of the newspaper articles covering the story, I think, described it as an aggressive haircut. Do you feel that that's an appropriate?
6: I think that's very appropriate, yes. Very appropriate, yes.
0: That was John O'Reilly, a forest manager in County Clare, Ireland, talking to Neil in 2025. And Mouse pulled off the lion look pretty convincingly until you got close enough to see that he was a brown Newfoundland dog. Not to criticize, but honestly, he could have gone a bit more method with the role, really embodied the whole lion character, and maybe in the end become the subject of a book, like Horatio. In the 1980s, actor John Mahoney wrote a children's book called The Adventures of Horatio, the Duck Who Thought He Was a Dog. Host Dennis Trudeau talked to Horatio's owner, Muriel Hall, from Quebec's Eastern Townships, about Horatio's mistaken identity.
8: Tell us about the dog-like things Horatio does.
9: Well, for one thing, he's surprising. He won't swim when his friends are around. He'll go down to the stream, but he'll go all around, keep his feet dry following them, but he'll never go in the water. But when we come home, he'll go in his duck pond. I have a little swimming pool for him. As long as the dogs are in the house and they can't see him swimming. The other thing, he can fly, but he'll never fly because he's so afraid that, his pals will realize he's not like them.
8: He's embarrassed about having superpowers for a dog?
9: He took off once and he overtook Dougal in the field. And when he looked down and saw Dougal on the ground, you could just see it click in his brain. Boy, what am I doing up here? And bang, he came down so fast and he never flew over Dougal again.
8: Who's Dougal?
9: Dougal's his friend. That's the big dog.
8: Did he learn to bark from them?
9: I think so. If a car comes up the driveway, he runs down to meet the car with all the dogs, and the dogs are going first, and he's always bringing up the rear. He thinks he's barking his head off with them, and he's sure he's a guard dog, you know.
8: But what sound is he making?
9: Mouth wide open, just like the dogs, and it's a kind of squawking, funny noise, you know. The other thing he does that's very funny is when the horse runs around the paddock, Roy, the dogs chase her. And so that's the one time he really can't keep up with them. So he comes off the ground just a few inches and flies. But by the time Joy stops, the dogs look round, he's right behind them and he's walked all the time.
8: The dogs haven't looked back to see him flying.
9: That's right. He's on the ground.
8: What do the dogs think is happening? Do they think Horatio is a duck or a dog?
9: I think they just accept him as one of them. I think they just think he's a dog. They never seem to notice he's any different. He's always with them wherever they go. If they go off hunting a rabbit, as they do occasionally, they never catch one, thank goodness, but they go chasing, he goes. But he could fly so easily, but the silly little thing, he goes underneath things, over the top of things, and he's quacking all the time.
8: All is on his little web feet.
9: That's right.
0: From 1986, the late Dennis Trudeau talking to Muriel Hall about her duck, Horatio. Now here's Faith Healer with I'm a Dog.

0: We're now at the end of As It Happens, the Midnight Edition. Coming up next on CBC Radio 1, the news.
1: As It Happens, the Midnight Edition will be back again for you tomorrow. I'm Rebecca Zanbergen. Thanks for listening.
0: And I'm Chris Howden. Good night.

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1: From CBC News, The World This Hour, I'm Neil Herland. WestJet and the union representing its flight attendants have reached a tentative agreement. More than 4,000 flight attendants went on strike Sunday. Since the contract dispute began, hundreds of flights were canceled, stranding thousands of passengers. QP President Alia Hussein says details of the agreement won't be released until the union members get a look. She says the deal represents meaningful progress.
2: It improves on the long-standing flight credit system by recognizing more of the work that cabin crew are required to perform and increasing the compensation for that work. Just as importantly, this agreement was reached through the collective bargaining process itself, meaning that the government didn't use Section 107 and any intervention of that form.
1: It's now up to the union members to vote and ratify the deal within 30 days. WestJet says it's in the process of resuming flights, but warns it'll take more time to get operations back on track. Thousands of people in BC's Okanagan region remain out of their homes tonight. Wildfires continue to burn out of control, fueled by dry and windy conditions. Tanya Fletcher has more.
3: There are places where crews still can't safely get in.
4: Okanagan Indian Band Chief Dan Wilson says the Bradley Creek wildfire is still very much active. Conditions too dangerous for crews to go in.
3: There are damaged power lines, unsafe trees, damaged infrastructure and water systems that still have to be looked at. Until that work is done, we cannot safely bring people home.
4: He adds that might mean days and, for some residents, much longer. Gusty winds fanned the flames Friday, triggering a sudden and sweeping evacuation of thousands Saturday. By Sunday, some 5,000 people had been forced from their homes. About 30 kilometers south along the west side of Okanagan Lake, another fire is prompting more evacuations. An expanded order now covers nearly 100 properties, many resort cottages with tourists on what is the busiest long weekend of the year. Tanya Fletcher, CBC News, Vancouver.
1: Donald Trump says Iran's options are limited to either a deal or total surrender.
5: This is a last chance for them to sign a good document.
1: The U.S. president is doubling down on his assertion that talks with Iran are underway. That's after Iran insisted that wasn't happening. Since an interim peace agreement collapsed in July, Iran has publicly rejected restarting negotiations. Several times now, Trump has waived the threat of military escalation and backed down over claims of diplomatic progress. The United States is reporting its first deaths linked to cyclospora. Health officials in Michigan say both people who died had significant underlying health conditions. The state is at the center of an American outbreak traced to iceberg lettuce. The infection causes severe diarrhea that can last for a few days to a month. The current outbreak is not affecting Canada, though health officials say travelers to the U.S. should avoid fruits and vegetables for now. NASA is providing more details about the upcoming mission to the International Space Station. That includes sending another Canadian to space. Sarah Levitt has more.
6: I grew up on a cattle farm in Canada. It's a long way from being here with this mission in front of us. But
7: from Fort Saskatchewan, Alberta, to the International Space Station, Canadian Joshua Kutrick is one of four astronauts heading out on a mission. If all goes well in the lead-up testing, NASA says its SpaceX Crew 13 will be launching on September 12th.
6: We feel very lucky to be the four people climbing onto this rocket to launch, but when we do so, we definitely do so feeling that gratitude.
7: A former fighter pilot, Kutrick will be the first Canadian astronaut to go on a commercial space flight, a program that has NASA team up with private industry, in this case SpaceX, to get to the International Space Station. Once there in lower Earth orbit, the purpose is to conduct scientific research, but to also do maintenance on the station itself. The crew will be there for about 6 months. Sarah Levitt, CBC News, Longueuil, Quebec.
1: And that is your World This Hour. I'm Neil Herland.
8: Hi, I'm Saroja Coelho. You are listening to CBC Radio 1. Thanks for spending your evening with us. In this hour, we bring you the BBC's World Questions. Our regular program, The World from PRX, will be back on the air tomorrow night. In the meantime, the BBC's Johnny Diamond takes us to the Czech Republic for a debate about the country's housing crisis, the influence of Russian disinformation, and how to improve life for people living outside big cities.
9: This is the BBC World Service. I'm Johnny Diamond and welcome to World Questions, the programme that puts people and their questions at the heart of the debate. This month, we're looking at the future of the Czech Republic, a central European nation of almost 11 million people, part of the former communist bloc, now led by the billionaire businessman Andrej Babiš. The right-wing populist coalition he leads came to power last year, and that new coalition's agenda focuses on the promotion of national sovereignty, resistance to migration, opposition to green policies that are central to EU goals. It promotes what it describes as a more pragmatic foreign policy with an increasing reluctance to back Ukraine's war effort. Joining me here to debate all of these issues and more put to us by members of the public in the Republic is our panel. Yaroslav Bzoch is a member of the European Parliament for the governing ANO party. Welcome, Yaroslav.
10: Thank you.
9: Mikhaila Shebelova is a member of the Chamber of Deputies for the opposition Stan party. Hello, Mikhaila.
11: Hi there.
9: Olga Richterova is a member of the Chamber of Deputies for the opposition Pirates party. Very good to have you here, Olga.
12: Thank you, and hello, everyone.
9: And Mikhail Semin is a journalist and a conservative activist joining us from Prague. Thank you very much for joining us, Mikhail.
13: Hello, Jenny.
9: Let's go straight to our first question.
14: Hello.
9: Hello, Wojtek. What's your question for our panel?
14: So my question is connected to housing prices and rental prices, which became increasingly disconnected from wages. In Prague and other large cities, many working families can no longer afford to buy a home and rents are taking up a growing share of household income. What concrete measures do you believe would make housing genuinely affordable again? Which solutions from abroad do you think could work in the Czech Republic? And what is your short-term and long-term plan for people who may soon struggle to afford even rental housing?
9: Wojtek, thank you very much indeed. A series of questions there about housing. What concrete measures could make housing genuinely affordable again? Are there solutions from abroad that you would reach for? What's the short-term and long-term plan for people who may soon struggle to afford even rental housing? A little bit of background. I should say more than half of the questions that we got for this episode of the programme, more than half of them were focused on housing, and no surprise there. House prices are up by 50% in the last 10 years. Price of apartments is up even more, about 60%. And 25% of the capital's residents are foreigners, and they are blamed by some for driving up the prices for locals. Let's start with Olga Richterova from the Pirates Party.
12: It is one of the biggest crises we have ever seen in our country. An affordable housing action plan is what the Pirates offer. So we propose that the municipalities focus on building affordable municipal housing, rental apartments, but as well, we focus on making it financially beneficial for the municipalities. So they need stronger incentives, they need to benefit financially, give them some money back, because the state, through taxes, through the VAT, gets money when there is housing construction going on. So the municipalities that are courageous and efficient enough to build, to allow for housing constructions, should financially benefit from that.
9: Thank you very much indeed. Mikhail Semin, journalist and activist. The question about solutions to a desperate crisis for so many people in the Czech Republic, especially those who want to try and live in the capital. What do you say?
13: Currently, the lower house is going through, which there is a new building law discussed, which, if it goes through, it will be the biggest change in the housing policy in the last three decades. From my point of view, it goes in the right direction, because the problem, as I see it, is primarily on the supply side. And it's not primarily constrained by the lack of materials or capital or lack of developers, but it's the problem with the regulations, the tons of regulations. With the green transition, we have new environmental regulations and a very complex administrative framework that governs the permission to build. Czech Republic has among the longest permitting timelines in Europe. And what the government currently proposes is a structural change that would basically centralize the process in one office. Standard residential development in our country takes years, 5, 6, 7 years from initial concept to building permit. This is, you know, unacceptable.
9: Thank you very much indeed. Mikhaila Sebelova.
10: I think we need to reform the urban planning, which is really, really takes a long time. So this is quite a complication here in the Czech Republic. In this, I agree with Mr. Semin. But we think as mayors and independents that a key availability of affordable rental housing could be done via the municipalities, because the municipalities really are stable and fair landlords. They understand the local situation. They can provide a competition to private landlords, and they can help young people like professionals start homes, and they can help people to stay there and live there. So we think that the government should support municipalities to give them loans to build houses. And also we can support young families by preferential loans, like to support young people till 35 years. And last but not least, we should do the regulation of short-term rentals like Airbnb, which is a real problem in Prague. And if we regulate this, then we can put more flats on the market.
9: Thank you very much indeed. Jaroslav Bzoch from the governing ANO party.
11: First of all, this is not just about the Czech Republic, because we have the same issues all across the European Union, because we are discussing it also in the European Parliament all the time. But in regards to the Czech Republic, obviously, if you ask someone in Prague, they would have totally different problems than someone in my region, it's Ústecký kraj, in Ústí region. So, but first I agree what Mr. Semi mentioned, and this is the law what is now in the Czech Parliament, because it helps a lot. Because sometimes with overwhelming regulation we having in place, in even in Czech Republic in building, that's make very differences and differences how to build even just house for small family. But there's also some differences, because if you compare, for example, Czech Republic to Germany, in Germany many people are used to live in rental. But in Czech Republic is the totally opposite way, because most of the people would like to buy a house, buy a flat and have it as own. First of all, we need the right regulation to make the process faster. Then the second part is a policy for families. We definitely need to support young families.
9: To some degree, your capital, Prague, is a victim of its own astonishing success, both in terms of tourism, which of course sucks people in for organisations like Airbnb, these very short-term rentals, and also in terms of internationals coming into the city. Would you like to see further regulation of, for example, the short-term letting companies to try and restrict that and perhaps open some things up a little more for locals who want to rent?
11: It depends, because in my opinion, when you want to live in right in the center of Prague, it never be that cheap for the families. It's center of Prague and it goes in every capital around the world. So if there is place for tourists and even with Airbnb, I can imagine that. But also, if you talk about the areas around the city center, then I can imagine that there should be the houses and flats or apartments more affordable.
9: Olga Richter, over. I think you wanted to make a quick point.
12: Yeah, thank you. I wanted to underline that the situation with Airbnb is like pressing in several parts of Prague, in those most touristy districts. So we would like for the municipal districts to be able to regulate it on their own. So our solution would be the politicians in the local area should decide on their own.
9: I'm going to go back to our questioner, if I may. Wojtech, your own position.
14: So my own position is that I'm 36 years old. I live with my partner and two kids. And, you know, at some point would like to buy an apartment. But with the current mortgage rates and with how the prices are going up, we see that's not really realistic, at least not in Prague itself. So we are renting a flat, but even that, because the flats that are being sold are going back to the rental market as well, that's driving the prices up as well.
9: You know, we've had two different, somewhat different explanations of what needs to happen. One is about deregulation, another is about, you know, getting shovels in the ground. Do you hear what they say, and do you think it will actually lead to a difference?
14: I hear what they say. I think both points are valid. To speed up the approval process, maybe cut off some regulation, which should increase the number of housing units delivered to the market. So that will help for sure. But I also think that the municipalities should have the regulation power of having their own rental units, which could drive the prices down as well.
9: Okay, we will leave it there. Wojtek, thank you very much indeed. Yeah. Let's go to our second question. It's from Michal Brom, who works in logistics in customer services. Michal, hello.
15: Well, my question is actually related to more pressing issue at the very moment, more actually acute, which is the current biggest threat to our society in the form of Russian propaganda. It's causing a lot of people with limited overview to distrust everything because the way it's working targeting and making people confused. These people then side with the oligarchs and fascists who offer simple solutions. I would like to ask if they can name at least one or two practical approaches the panelists will implement to help these people navigate and decrease their fear of the unknown.
9: Okay, thank you very much indeed. Michael Saman, journalist and activist. There's a lot of talk about the amount of Russian dis and misinformation. It's very difficult to pin down where this stuff comes from, but certainly around election times, there seemed to be a flood of stories coming at the Czech Republic. Michal clearly thinks that there needs to be assistance for people to make their way round the different stories that fly around.
13: I strongly disagree with this opinion of Michal. Well, first of all, I consider Russian propaganda as it exists, obviously, quite weak. I don't see, you know, that the Russia propaganda is really taking advantage in the Czech public arena. Depends on how you define Russia propaganda, because sometimes when you question the policy of European Union or the political West towards Ukraine and Russia, already that you raise questions about the effectiveness of the policy, you're already considered to be pro-Russian. So that's the problem. There is a climate when even to raise a question that undermines like the official narrative is already considered that you're somehow siding with Putin, which is from the very beginning of the invasion, a kind of a block that hinders the debate, you know, a free debate, because I, as probably my other colleagues, consider Russian invasion a crime against the international law and something definitely wrong. But I have a completely different idea about how to solve the problem and what were the causes of the war and what kind of consequences this might lead to. But I am not normally in the mainstream media allowed to express my concerns because they are put aside, as Michal would say, pro-Russian.
9: There is a general consensus in Europe, and I appreciate you may not share it. There is a general consensus that various actors in Russia, many of them state-sponsored, work in the social media sphere to divide Europeans and to make them argue with each other, to undermine trust in European institutions and the social bonds that hold us together. Do you believe that that is active? Do you see it in the Czech Republic?
13: Really? No. In fact, I do not see, I cannot point a finger to some Russian elements that are actively influencing people in the Czech public debate. But I can point my fingers in the other side, because there is not just Russian propaganda. There's also the Western propaganda, right? You were speaking about the unity of European Union on this matter. If you create institutions like Democracy Shield in European Union, which basically anyone who questions the official narrative is already by that kind of institution considered a threat to democracy, then you're basically pushing the whole society into an atmosphere of self-censorship. People already are afraid to speak freely their mind. As someone who was jailed during the last regime, the communist regime, because I was active in the anti-communist underground regime, I don't want to see some of these repressive policies and censorship coming back in our era.
9: Okay, thank you very much indeed. Mikhaila Shebelova, deputy with the opposition Stand Party. The questioner asks about one practical approach to help people navigate what he says is a flood of Russian propaganda. Do you agree with his premise, the basis of what he says, and do you have a solution for him?
10: I totally understand his thinking, because I really think it's a real threat. I totally disagree with Mr. Semin that there is no problem. I think we have a serious problem. And there is not an easy solution to that, because the problem is everyone who tries to like moderate debate online on social media and try to, because everyone who tries to do something, it's very easy to be named as censor. Because what we tried in the last period, we got a Ministry for Inner System, and he created a special team for monitoring this disinformation and for informing the society, because what we really need the society to be informed, to be strong, to be like cooperating. And this is exactly what the other side, I don't know if it's Russian or who is that, but it's someone who is like spreading the disinformation. And I think it started during COVID crisis and increased, and it's much, much more. And we are, as Czech Republic, we are really behind. We don't make any regulations because everyone is worried that he will be named a censor. And I now just 1 second. Now the government did. He completely cancelled the team for detecting this, and I think this is a huge mistake.
9: So that was my follow-up, which is presumably the one practical action that you would recommend is to reinstate the team that the previous administration tried to set up.
10: Yeah, I think we should work on it, we should continue, and we should really inform the people living here. And it's not a propaganda, it's really spreading the good information which they should really know.
9: Thank you very much. Yaroslav Bzoch from the governing ANO party.
11: They are disinformation, but it's not just Russian. You can name Muslim Brother, you can name China, but you can also name some political NGOs because they have their own agenda. So yes, they are disinformation, but I wouldn't say this is just from one direction. There is also hard to find any solution, because what just my colleague mentioned, build any team who will centralize the acknowledgement which information is right or which one is disinformation, never go the right direction, because there will be always one questioning. It's the same what European Commission is trying to establish, the Center for Democracy Shield. I'm a member of that committee, so and it's going really nowhere. Basically, we need well-educated population, well-educated people, and we need people who can have the critical thinking, because otherwise we live in the AI era, we live in a social networks era. It's really easy to force someone to think about anything.
9: Do you think this is a job essentially that governments should stay away from because of the problem of viewpoint, of ideology, and of the problem of the power of governments?
11: In my opinion, yes. As I mentioned, the main thing is education, because there always be some government and there always be someone in opposition. And you can hardly explain that the current government or current opposition is not biased. Obviously it is. I can see it in a European Parliament every day. This is more about ideology than finding solutions. So that's why I was mentioning, they are Russian propaganda. There is, definitely there is. But for example, for our last election, everyone was telling that they will support two concrete parties, and one is not even in the government, and the second one lost many seats. So if they did any job, they did really bad job. So. And what I'm saying, that the propaganda could be from every corner. We can even have NGOs paid by the Commission promoting the Green Deal. So Is it propaganda? I would say yes.
9: Okay, thank you very much indeed. Olga Richterova from the Pirates Party. Do you agree with Michal's idea, his premise, that there is this flood of disinformation and there is a need to do something about it?
12: Absolutely. I absolutely agree, because there are leaked files from Putin's troll factories. There are proofs how Russia manipulates European elections, Russia tries to promote, for example, the far right. Or from V Square, Hungarian investigative journalism, there is, for example, an article that leaked Russian documents reveal that cognitive strikes on the West are being organized, including the pig head attacks in Paris. I just want to give these few examples to show that there is state-sponsored Russian effort to undermine whatever European country is available. And since we know that there are, for example, local representatives elected as members of a certain party, which is now forming the governing coalition in the Czech Republic, and that these people keeps doing media propaganda on YouTube, saying how great Russia is.
9: What would you have done about broadcasts like that? Would you have them labeled officially by a government body?
12: So that's exactly the pirate point. We want people to be informed on who is paying for what. Because the important information for the people is, this is not just a random guy. It's someone who is being on the payroll of the Kremlin. So that's the importance of information. It needs to be in the right setting. And it's, again, the strategic communications team. People need to know there is a hybrid war going on and that Russia is waging this war deliberately. Is their aim to make us all weaker?
9: Michal Brom, you asked the question. You saw a very sharp division on our panel between those people who simply say, look, it's either not happening or it's just part of a general onrush of mis and disinformation, and other people on the panel who saying it's definitely happening, we need to do something about it. What would you like to see done about what you say is this flood of Russian propaganda?
15: Well, I'm sorry to hear actually that none really, except Mrs. Richterova, actually provided any real offer. What I would really like to see is actually when some taking some examples from the Baltic countries, who have very near experience with that and who are much more under pressure, like the Estonia and these countries. Mm-hmm. So it's not just about spreading the propaganda, but it's actually a lot about the murkying of the waters.
9: Michal, just let me press you, if I may. What is it you would like to see done in particular? You say one practical thing. What is the one practical thing you would like to see done?
15: Take example from the Baltic countries and push on this much more heavily. We can use the law that we have to really use them, and that means when there is it's a free speech, but it's not free to, it's not people who are being jailed there for their opinions are people who are supporting terrorism, nothing else. And people who are being targeted by these groups, those are not being actually prosecuted.
9: I'm Johnny Diamond. This is the BBC World Service. You're listening to World Questions, debating the future of the Czech Republic. People from across this Central European country have been putting their questions to our panel. Before we hear from our next questioner, let me reintroduce that panel to you. Michaela Sebelova is a member of the Chamber of Deputies for the opposition Stan Party. Olga Richterova is a member of the Chamber of Deputies for the opposition Pirates Party. Michal Semin is a journalist and a conservative activist. And Yaroslav Bzoch is a member of the European Parliament for the governing ANO party. Let's go straight to our next questioner, and it is Lenka Vangartova, a researcher from the capital Prague. Lenka, hello.
16: So I've got another divisive topic that has been talked about at all levels of Czech society, and that is the looming destruction of public service media. So Czech television and Czech radio are high-quality public broadcasters that are going to be defunded and possibly brought under government control. And I would like to ask the panelists if you feel that this is a threat to democracy in the Czech Republic.
9: Thank you very much, Lenka. The Czech TV and radio is currently funded in the same sort of way that the BBC is, with an annual fee. It runs to about a month. It's just under $10 a month. The proposal is to scrap that fee in 2027, to put it under direct funding from the state, and to have a cut in funding of around 15 to 20% overall. This was an election promise that is now being acted on by the new coalition. Mikhaila Sebelova, a deputy with the opposition Stand Party, do you fear the change to the way that Czech TV and radio is paid for, and I suppose directly or indirectly controlled?
10: I agree with Lenka and thank her for her question, because I think this is a really real threat. We as mayors say that there is no rational reason to change the law and to change the way of funding the Czech television and Czech radio, because now it's paid by people, it's done for 30 years, there's no problem with that. And now the government wants to drastically slash the budget of Czech television and Czech radio. So we really fear that the only aim of what they are doing is to like let them starve. It goes against the European Media Freedom Act, because it says that the financing of independent media should be predictable, secure, adequate, and this is not. So we as opposition will do everything to stop the bill go through the parliament, because I also think that strong public service media are really the cornerstone of healthy democracy.
9: A number of other European countries have moved away from this sort of fee system. Is the concern about the cut, or is the concern about changing the way that TV and radio is funded?
10: The concern is about doing this change without any public discussion.
9: Well, it was an election promise, wasn't it?
10: Even if it's an election promise, if you do such a huge change, you need to discuss it with the public.
9: Okay, let's go to Jaroslav Bzoch, who is a member of the European Parliament for the governing ANO party.
11: I don't think it's any threat to the media itself, because as you already mentioned, it's going this way in several countries across the European Union. And it doesn't mean that you have to run it from the national budget, that you own the media. It's totally opposite way, because we already know how the Czech television works, and it's not in hand of the government. If you increase the money, as the last government did for the Czech television and Czech radio, do we running the Czech television and radio? I don't think so. This is the same principle. And if we talk about the budget cut, we just moved the budget back to what it was before this change. There is, and there needs to be a discussion. I agree on that, because we also obviously have to set up what we actually want and what people in Czech Republic want from the Czech television or a Czech radio station. We can have discussion about if so many channels what Czech radio is running, if it's right or not, if it's just for few people or if it's for the majority. Because if it's Czech television or Czech media in general, it should be for majority. But I oppose that the state, the media will be governed by state over the government.
9: You don't think that the closer the funding gets to the government or from the government, the more direct control there is by the government over a public service broadcaster?
11: It was even before when we used to have these fears, it was always the discussion if Czech television or Czech radio is somehow biased, because not everyone likes what they are doing. So this discussion is going to be over and over, even if it's budget or if it's fees. So in my opinion, because these days, for example, for the youngsters, they have so many platforms, you can name it. It's more than 10 platforms. You can watch all the movies and stuff you are interested in. If you go to sports, you can watch another platforms. If you want to see your sports, what you like. So in general, it's many people doesn't watch Czech TV or listening to Czech radio. So why they should pay the fees?
9: Okay, thank you very much. Olga Richterova from the opposition Pirates Party.
12: Yeah, very quick remark regarding Czech radio. It's the second oldest public broadcaster. So Czech radio was after BBC. So by that, I want to say we have a long history of public broadcasting. And that's what we as Pirates, even though we are an innovative and modern party, want to preserve, because thanks to this old tradition, Czech radio, for example, has very many very popular podcasts, because it does have the freedom it requires. it can innovate. It can introduce new technologies and thus reach even the youngest audiences. What we fear is that this annual discretion of the government over how much money the public broadcaster is going to get, this annual stress means this podcast that isn't very in favor of the governing coalition can disappear.
9: Michiel Saemin, journalist and activist. The question, of course, is whether the changes represent a threat to democracy in the Czech Republic.
13: No, I mean, there are so many mystifications surrounding this debate about the future of Czech television and Czech radio and their independence. I mean, the way how they are funded, either through the mandatory license fee or through the state budget, I don't see any big difference, because if the politicians would like to, if the government would like to control, the majority of the parliament would like to control the television, they could do it through the fees as well. They could lower. So if they are financed from the state budget, then this independent audit office can look into the efficiency of their financing, right? Because in fact, there is not an attack on the independence of the television. It's not an attack. It just want to bring a more accountability to the way how these media are working.
9: I want to go back to our questioner, Lenka.
16: I feel that we should do everything in our power to preserve the independence and the system of checks and balances here for us, as for our democracy. And it's cheaper than Netflix. And they are doing great job. They have a lot of programs for kids, for young people, for old people as well. So I believe the sensitive topic here is news. I believe the government is worried about what the Czech TV and Czech radio will say up there. And it's not really being talked about much.
9: Okay, thank you very much. Our next question is from Jindrich Kratky in Znojmo, in the south of the country. I hope I pronounced some of those correctly. Jindrich,

0: advantaged regions. And you made a point of saying, you know, you're not there representing Prague, you're representing a different part of the Republic. Presumably this means a lot to you.
1: It's one of the hardest questions that we having in place. There are ways if we properly use the funds from EU, for example, because they are funds, for example, just transition fund, which should help our regions get in line. But obviously, we would be never able to compare to cities like Prague or Brno, because it's no place in Europe than if small area will be comparable to its capital. Obviously, what we need to do, and I don't even think that it's a role of the government, or if the government can do something about it. It's more about the municipalities and even the regional councils, make it more attractive for inviting more people to coming to the region, because we need to attract it for the businesses. Without the businesses, you won't have the place for employment, and with unemployment, there is no interest of anyone. So we need to find the places and attract more investors to our regions. Government can help with some subsidies, of course.
0: Thank you very much indeed. Thank you. Michaela Shebelova from the opposition Stan Party.
2: So I personally am from a structurally disadvantaged region. I'm from Ostrava, from Moravskoslezský kraj, so I know it very well. And I know it how it is to commute to Prague and how the differences are big and sometimes very not clearly seen from the center, from Prague. Because if you don't live with the people there, you can't understand. There needs to be a support from the government. It cannot be done only with the regional governments, but the central government needs to do it very in a clever way. We need to individualize the approach to the small regions, because there are, even around Prague, there are some inner areas with problems. So it's a real problem in the Czech Republic, but I think we are slowly working on that.
0: Thank you very much indeed. Michal Semin, journalist and activist, do you see a role for government in trying to rebalance a country, perhaps a little bit away from the wealth of the capital?
3: I am in favor of a smaller government in those areas when the government should really abstain. But in those areas where the government is necessary, then it's a positive tool. It's a positive, and this is one of the areas. The same with the housing, for example, right? There is a room for the state because it's in the public interest. This is not just a market issue. I think it's a problem of the tax distribution, I would say, because there is a clear inequality in the way how the regions are funded from the center per person. For example, there is an astronomical highest number crowns yearly for Prague citizens. And the central part, the Středočeský kraj, which is the largest region, has like only 9,000 per person. And so there is a clear disproportion in the way how the taxes are not collected but distributed to the regions.
0: Okay, thank you very much indeed. I'm Olga Richterova, a deputy with the Pirate Party, the opposition Pirates Party.
4: It definitely is the role of a government. This is one of the most difficult tasks, as all my predecessors have just described. So what I want to emphasize, it's about connecting people to jobs, people living in some affordable housing. That's why affordable housing is such a pressing issue in our country. And the option that there is, and that's, for example, our neighboring land, Poland, has used a lot, is using EU money for high-speed railway. And that's what would help. So we are very much in favor of building high-speed railway to certain regions where housing is affordable, where there is enough space, beautiful nature. And actually, it would take 1 hour by train to get to the bigger cities where there is plenty of work opportunities. That's one thing that we are pretty sure EU money should be used for. And the other, it's please keep working on what is already functioning. There is a so-called agency for closing these not only regional but also social disparities. The experience in social disparities is that it all begins with education, but that would be the second pillar.
0: Okay, thank you very much. Jindrik, you are from outside, well outside the capital, the wealthiest part of the country. You clearly feel that this is part of the country's story. and it needs to be dealt with. Mm-hmm. What do

0: you think of what you've heard?
1: Well, it's great to hear that many of the panelists acknowledge the problems these areas are facing. But for such a long time, many people living there feel like they are not being heard enough, and that the politicians in the central cities, they are just not doing much, actually. And I believe that many of the problems come down to one thing, and that's lack of long-term investment in infrastructure. And that is exactly what the government can do. If you are well connected to the city, you benefit. But if you are not, you are left behind. The Znojmo region has almost 120,000 people.
0: Yeah.
1: And yet, traveling to the city takes more than 2 hours by train and about an hour by car or bus. That's simply too slow for a region that wants to grow and attract new opportunities. And what's even more frustrating is that we can get from our town to Vienna, which is, you know, in
0: to
1: a
0: the
1: foreign
0: Austrian
1: country.
0: Capital. Yeah.
1: And much further away than Brno. Yeah. In just 90 minutes by train, but it's mainly through Austria, of course.
0: Does it mean that you are, and people your age are constantly thinking, we have to go to Brno, we have to go to Prague, that the big cities are calling?
1: Yeah, unfortunately, because there are not that many opportunities, like work-wise. But on the other hand, the housing market is not that harsh. You know, that's something you have to think about. We are promised a modern railway connection between Znojmo and Brno. And if the Czech government finally made this project a real priority, the journey could take just half an hour. And I generally believe that would transform our region. It would attract investments, create new opportunities, and it would, I believe, significantly improve the quality of life for tens of thousands of people.
0: Thank you very much, Jindrik, for your thoughts, and thank you for letting us know about the world beyond Prague. We will go to our last question, and it is Milo Dvořák, who's a teacher in South Bohemia. Hello, Milo.
2: Hello, it's good to be on the programme.
0: Thank
2: Thanks
0: you
2: for having
0: so
2: me.
0: Much for joining us. What's your question for our panel?
2: Well, it's more of an economy question, really, because my worry is that the Czech Republic is not merely delaying the green transition, but missing out on an economic modernization opportunity. Around the world, investment is moving into electrification, clean technology, energy security and climate resilience. Yet, Czech public debate still often treats this as a threat or ideology. Are we not risking becoming increasingly isolated and less competitive by failing to treat this as another major infrastructure transition and therefore as an economic opportunity?
0: Thank you very much. I mean, this is a question that echoes round Europe as the costs and opportunities of so-called green transition are weighed up. It's worth saying that the Czech Republic is still, compared to a fair number of EU countries, fairly fossil fuel dependent, around 65% of the overall energy supply. The new coalition, I think it's again fair to say, is more hostile towards the EU's green goals than the last government was. Let's start with Mikhail Semin, who is a journalist and activist. The green transition, our questioner says, is a major infrastructure transition and an economic opportunity. Is it being missed? Mikhail?
3: I don't see much role of the government in pushing the local economy in a particular direction only because it's dictated by the Green Deal ideology or the framework that's coming from outside. It's not domestically focused, and it came basically as a directive from Brussels, right? So it's more ideologically driven than economically.
0: The argument is made, and I think our questioner is making this argument, is this is the inevitable tide of the future, and that the country should sort of get on it now whilst it is an opportunity rather than later when it might be a cost.
3: Why it's inevitable? I've heard this many times before, that certain trend is inevitable, and now the trend, and after 10, 15 years or 50 years or whatever, no one speaks about it because it was considered to be a dead road, right? So the same case might be with the green transition. Just look around. European Union is speaking about its effectiveness or lack of effectiveness compared with United States and China and other parts of the world. And if they want to be competitive, then they have to rethink this whole green transition project, which slows down basically the development. 10 years ago, there was a big push against the combustion engines, and everyone was speaking about there is a direct year, a precise year when there will be no combustion engines cars on the roads. Now we know it will not be true. So all this money that went into that transition were basically misused.
0: Michaela Shebelova from the opposition Stan Party.
4: Green transition is a possibility for the economy. We need to continue on meeting the climate targets. Maybe the speed was too quick. I think we as European Union maybe in the past did a mistake that were pushing too quickly. And for a lot of people, the words like Green Deal became, when they hear it, they totally close their eyes and are not able to lead a nice discussion. So we say we need to continue with development of the renewable energy sources. We need to reduce the energy intensity of the industry. And if we need to reduce the intensity of the energy we use, we need to invest. And we need to invest in the modern energy, in the sustainable energy, in the green energy. So I really agree with Mr. Dvořák that this is something we need to do and what we as mayors will continue to do once we are back in the government.
0: Thank you. Olga Richterova from the opposition Pirates Party.
5: I also agree with the necessity of focusing on energy transformation, because that's what the economy is undergoing. It's a major shift. And what is necessary to view China as a country that is going in the green direction. They are, of course, also focusing on becoming less fossil fuel dependent, because it's efficient. And when it's efficient, we need to be doing that in a clever way. So that would be my closing argument for the Pirate Party. We want an innovative, technologically open future. It's not about prescribing one single technology. It's about making it possible that while the other countries are shifting and changing, we won't stay behind, but we will use this as an opportunity. And that's the thing. Who stays back will lose major opportunities in the future. And our industry needs these opportunities that come with new technologies, because that's new and major production area that emerges at the moment.
0: Thank you. Jaroslav Bzoch from the governing ANE party, member of the European Parliament. You've got quite a lot of manufacturing in the Czech Republic. It holds down a lot of jobs. You produce quite a lot of power through fossil fuels. Is the green transition an opportunity as you see it, or as a threat?
6: At the moment, I don't think and I don't feel it like an opportunity. Like for us, for Czech Republic, we have obviously we have one direction as the nuclear power. And obviously for now, we still have coal. But the world is going one direction. There is going to be a green transition, but I don't see it as an opportunity, because if we see all with, and I will go back to the European Council and the European Commission, with the Green Deal, it's more than ideology than concrete plans. Because if we talk about that some countries are going fast and some slower, yet whole European Union is not competitive to other parts of the world, even China, what was mentioned, or United States, that we probably did something wrong. So there is going to be some transition, but I can see it as an opportunity. Even the China, yes, China is going the direction to be CO2 neutral in 2060. I guess that's the plan. But how they did it? They built also coal power plants in last years, so they produce the cheap energy. If you have the cheap energy, then the companies working on having business in your country has some income. They increase the income, they can increase the money in investments. But if the energy prices are so high as we are having now in Czech Republic, then you can probably ask the private sector to invest more green technology. So, and the government can't subsidize every project in green transition. So we firstly need to have the lower prices for energy. If we have that, then the money and with the earnings of the companies will push them forwards to some investment. But without that, it's not just about the transition, it's not just about the technologies, it's also about the grid. Our grid is not prepared for windmills and solar panels. Our strategic point is nuclear power. We are on that path towards this goal, but I don't see it as the green transition, how everyone is calling it, some kind of economic potential, because so far the European Union is not competitive enough.
0: Thank you so much. Milo Dvořák, you are an enthusiast for the green transition as an economic opportunity. What do you make of, in particular, the criticism that you've heard of that idea?
2: I'm an enthusiast not because I like it or because I want to be, but because I have spent years looking into it and trying to educate myself in this regard to understand why the Green Deal was invented in the first place. And I think I have arrived at the conclusion that it is indeed something that we are missing out on big time. For example, if I may, Mr. Bjoch, it's true that the Czech Republic, of course, has a lot of coal, and we've got two nuclear power stations that, mind you, are still unfinished. They have been undergoing a completion, really, ever since they were built in the 1980s, I believe. And I disagree, actually, that we do not have that opportunity here, simply because it's not just in the energy mix itself, but it's in that knowledge, in that know-how and technical skills that the Czech Republic has. After all, you are in the Ústí region, one of the poorest regions in the country. How can you say there is no opportunity for you? It's quite the contrary, in my opinion, really, because you could use the pool of people that you have there in your region. You could subsidize some sort of education, reskilling, etc., so that they know how to work with solar panels, wind turbines, nuclear powers.
0: Okay, but his point was different. And it said that the grid simply couldn't support that at the time.
2: Correct.
0: I appreciate what you're saying, that there are, in your eyes at any rate, big economic opportunities to come from the green transition. Mila, we will leave it there for the moment. Thank you very much. I say that because we have to leave the whole programme. That is all we time for in this edition of World Questions, Czech Republic. On behalf of my producer, Helen Towner, and the BBC World Service, a very big thank you to all of our panel. Thank you for your time today. It's hugely appreciated. And to all the many questioners who got in touch with us, and of course, to all of you listening around the world. Our next edition in September will come from the Nigerian city of Lagos. I'm Johnny Diamond. Until next time.
7: That was the BBC's World Questions. I'm Saroja Coelho. This is CBC Radio 1. Coming up after the news, CBC's Commotion brings you thoughtful and vibrant conversations about all things pop culture. And then Canada's funniest news quiz, Because News.

0: This week on That's Puzzling, Pia Chattopadhyay competes against one familiar voice and one clever listener in a battle of brain games. Playing along this week are Andy Petrillo, host of CBC's daytime coverage of the Milan-Cortina Olympics, and Annapolis Royal Nova Scotia listener Jennifer Goddard.
1: Andy, this is a coincidence, but I have to say, first of all, I play the New York Times spelling bee, I don't know if you do, where you try to make words out of the letters they give you, and your name is anagram heaven. If you rearrange the letters in Andy Petrillo, you get a lot of interesting ones. You get point rallied, which is kind of sportsy. You get Andy low triple, which is good for big weight. You get Andy pie troll.
0: That's this week on That's Puzzling.
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5: From CBC News, The World This Hour, I'm Neil Herland. WestJet flights are airborne tonight after the company reached a tentative deal with the union representing its flight attendants. Their strike lasted just over 24 hours, but it's already affected thousands of passengers. Ina Sadhu has reaction.
6: I'm feeling broke and upset and frustrated.
7: Not how Abiha Batul planned to end her mountain getaway in Banff. Even though WestJet flights are taking off again, she paid over $1,000 to get back home to Salt Lake City on another airline. WestJet and the Canadian Union for Public Employees representing its flight attendants have reached a deal, but uncertainty remains for those waiting for the backlog to clear.
8: This agreement represents meaningful progress.
7: QP President Alia Hussein says the details of the tentative deal will not be made public, at least until union members have a chance to look through them. One thing that is clear.
8: It improves on the long-standing flight credit system by recognizing more of the work that cabin crew are required to perform and increasing the compensation for that work.
7: Now it's up to union members to vote and ratify the deal within 30 days. Ina Sadhu, CBC News, Calgary.
5: 130 wildfires are burning across British Columbia tonight. One of the worst is in the Okanagan region. The Bradley Creek wildfire more than doubled in size over the long weekend. 5,000 people fled their homes. Strong winds are fanning the flames. Robert Gray is a BC wildfire ecologist. He expects no let-up on those conditions.
9: The fuels were already dry to begin with. That was the heavy fuels because of the drought from last year. There was no precip and not much snowpack. So we've got the perfect storm here. Strong winds, chances of lightning. Hot, dry, windy is what we don't want, and that's what we're getting.
5: BC officials say this fire behavior is unlike anything they've seen before. South of the border, wildfires in Washington state have triggered evacuation orders for more than 60,000 residents. Chris Maynard is a deputy fire chief in one of Spokane County's districts.
10: That's devastating. It's something we've never seen before. It's a fire that just moved quickly. Firefighters are rushing through there, mainly just trying to save lives while also trying to save homes.
5: Officials say there are some reports of missing people, but no confirmed casualties. Iran says no talks are underway with the United States. U.S. President Donald Trump had suggested negotiations set to take place Monday were the reason why he called off strikes against Iran over the weekend. Trump claims plans for a massive attack were canceled on the insistence of Saudi Arabia. Cuba's national electric grid collapsed again Monday, just as the government was trying to rebuild the system after a countrywide blackout on Sunday. The power system has been under severe strain from fuel shortages because of a U.S. oil blockade. The Toronto Blue Jays made some strategic moves in hopes of making the playoffs this season while planning for the next one. Toronto made six trades, dealing away some big names ahead of tonight's Major League Baseball trade deadline. Philip Lee Shannock has more.
11: It has been a very difficult year for our fans.
12: Toronto Blue Jays general manager Ross Atkins not only says he's accountable, he's making changes he hopes will save the season.
11: Disappointed not to be adding to this group that, you know, we believe in and would much prefer that we were in a position to not be subtracting.
12: That means some emotional exits. Pitcher Kevin Gausman, outfielder Dalton Varsho, and closer Jeff Hoffman, players fans got to know during last season's World Series run. Mike Wilner is a Blue Jays columnist for the Toronto Star. He says the team made some pragmatic moves.
13: The core wasn't going to be touched. This is a team that, you know, pushed all its chips in. The only players who were going to be moved at this trade deadline were players on expiring contracts.
12: The team adds two young right-handed pitchers, Jose Seriano from the LA Angels and Spencer Arrighetti from Houston, plus cash in reserve for free agents in case those playoff dreams come true. Philip Lishanock, CBC News, Toronto.
5: 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I'm Neil Herland.
14: Hi, I'm Saroja Coelho, and you're listening to CBC Radio 1. Up next, the latest in arts and culture from Commotion.
15: Okay, look, there's 1 month of summer vacation left, which means there's still time for a good old Canadian road trip. And maybe you want to do something different. Maybe you want to catch up on reading and do your road trip. So my question is, what audiobooks are we listening to in the car? Like, how do you get everyone to agree on what we should listen to? Some friends are here to help with this question. I'm Alameen Abdelmahmoud, and this is Commotion. Nathan Maharaj is here. Jael Richardson is here. Arizona O'Neill is here. Hello to all of you. Nice to see you.
16: Hello.
17: Glad to be here.
15: What's up, y'all? There's so much to talk about. Nathan, I'll start with you because when we reached out to you, we asked you if you'd just share some of your favorite audiobooks. And then you had a whole theory, a framework for the ideal road trip audiobook. What do you got?
17: Well, let me whip out my manifesto.
15: Yeah, would you?
17: Listen. There's a lot of pressure on this trip. So we gotta go in with a bit of a rubric here. So first thing is, do not confuse the road trip audiobook with what you plan on reading when you arrive at your destination, which presumably is a leisurely part of your vacation. So like you're looking forward to reading Yesteryear. You do not need to stump for it for the road trip audiobook. Okay. Keep it on your e-reader, keep it in your bag. You're going to read Yesteryear. It's going to be okay. We're doing a different thing. Yes. Second, nobody can be a super fan. This is not the time to sell everyone on no, you guys had Stephanie Meyer all wrong. We're listening to Twilight. You can't have that.
15: You do have Twilight all wrong, but it doesn't matter. Okay, continue.
17: You can't have that imbalance in the car. Where people are too invested and underinvested. So that's no good.
15: Yeah.
17: It also has to be a good time on every page, as it were, because you might not get to the end, right?
15: True.
17: Nobody can sync up an audiobook to the road trip exactly, and you don't want it to feel bad just because you didn't get to the end.
15: Dale, you are actually on a road trip right now. Tell me, what do you decide to listen to?
16: Well, I have a controversial take in that I don't know about group listens. You know, reading is a solo act in which once I'm done, we can have a group activity. We can talk about it. We can go to a festival. We can do the things. But I'm not trying generally to pick a book that everybody in the car is going to like because I don't need you. The whole point I go into my reading is to be by myself with the things I love beside the people I love, maybe, you know? So on my trip, I'm looking for an experience where I'm kind of learning something. Yeah. The audio narrator is in the car with me. They're a friend. I feel like we can, you know, get along. And where there's a little bit of intrigue and level of interest and learning that's happening as I'm taking this trip.
15: I'm obsessed with this because Nathan's like, how do we bring people together? And Joel's like, it's actually my car. And as a matter of fact, you may listen if you wish, but but really, this is about me. I'm the one who's starting.
16: Don't even listen. You're going to ruin it. Your face is falling asleep.
15: Put your own AirPods on.
16: What are you doing?
15: Okay.
16: Exactly.
15: No, I love these ends of the spectrum. Arizona, the thing that the jail just mentioned is like one of the most important things is the narrator. Like the idea that you're all trying to listen to this one voice in the car. The difference between a good narrator, a bad narrator, that's the thing that can make or break the whole thing. What is that difference? Like, how do you react to a narrator and go, ooh, I like the thing that they're doing?
18: Yes. I mean, I think it's really to have a dynamic read of the book, but not for it to be overacted. So it is important to have an actor read the book. Like sometimes when an author chooses to read their own book, it can be really dry and monotone. Like what you don't want is no emotion throughout. And even though the author themselves will know and understand their characters on a deep level, that doesn't mean that they can emote properly. So to have an actor who makes interesting choices. Also, sometimes I'll read an audiobook and it won't be my first time reading the book. Listen to an audiobook. I don't know if you want to be one of those.
15: Yeah.
18: But when I'm doing that, sometimes I'm like, oh, this narrator has really taken an interesting choice with this character. So keeping us engaged. Mm-hmm. But I do think I could change Giles' mind about a group listen. Wow. Because a nostalgic listen with friends is really fun. And I actually did listen to Twilight in the car with my girlfriends one year. And it was great. It was great. Yeah.
15: I really appreciate this range of opinions across the spectrum here. Also, with deep respect for many of my author friends who go like, I am, in fact, going to read my audiobook. Some of them, you know, in retrospect would go, maybe I would make a different choice than that. Maybe I was not necessarily the person to read that audiobook. Listen, I'm going to ask each of you to paint me a picture of your fantasy road trip. Where are we going? Who is in the car? What are we listening to? Nathan, I'll start with you.
17: Oh, yeah, no pressure. My kids are older teenagers right now, so part of my fantasy is they're a little younger. We're going to go on a camping trip. We're going to go up to Owenda Provincial Park.
15: Aww.
17: I know very well how long it takes to drive there.
15: Yeah.
17: And we're going to listen to Jacqueline Woodson's Brown Girl Dreaming.
15: Ooh.
17: And part of the reason is because it is written for younger readers, mm-hmm. first of all. So it's pitched that way. It is her memoir of growing up between Columbus, Ohio and Greenville, South Carolina. So I like that it's a book that's about two places that she's very familiar with, just as my kids are fairly familiar with Owenda Provincial Park and their home. Aww. So it's kind of a between world stories. It's growing up. Woodson writes in verse. Which should not be intimidating. She writes very short chapters. So it's also an audiobook that stands up very well to hitting pause.
15: Mm-hmm.
17: Like when people are getting restless, you can just hit pause and you haven't broken anything. Mm-hmm. You've put the break where the author intended it.
15: Okay. I feel like that can kind of create like a general warm atmosphere where we're not trying to apply a lot of pressure on the story.
17: We're
15: like
17: not putting a lot of pressure. Yeah.
15: All right, Jill, over to you, pal. What do you got? Fantasy road trip.
16: Fantasy.
15: Am I in the car?
16: By myself.
15: Oh, wow.
16: You're okay.
15: No one's in the car. No. Got it.
17: Is she even in the car? Is she going anywhere at all? She said peace out and that was the end.
15: Yeah, she's like, yeah, Elamie's not in the car. The car's going though. Yes.
16: I am probably on my way to one of my son's sports games because I'm always so fired up on the way to one of those that like the energy in my body is like, calm me down, teach me something, be distracted.
15: There's some plays college ball, we should say. Like, you know, that's like, you know, yes.
16: Yeah, he plays high school football. He's going to college. This is where I'm picturing myself making a long drive. He's going to Syracuse. Maybe I'm driving to Syracuse.
15: Yeah.
16: And I'm listening to Tall Is Her Body by Robert de la Chavotte, which I read this year. And it was one of those ones where as soon as you listen to the sample, the voice is like, I'm going to listen to this book. This is going to be a good one. And I love it because it's about a young boy who maybe is born with like spirits. Obeya is the term that's used in Dominica where the book is set. And there's also moments where they're in Canada. So there's these parts where you're sort of like, oh, wait, things are changing. And you're figuring out, is he possessed? Is he filled with the spirit? Is the spirit good? Is it bad? And he's figuring this out as you go. And so I feel like when you have that kind of propulsion in a story where you're trying to figure out what's going to happen in that character's life, it like also simulates what you're doing on a road trip.
15: Wow.
16: And that you're going somewhere and you're propulsing forward. So that's my ideal.
15: What's the thing about the voice that makes you go, oh, we're definitely going to be listening to this voice? Like, what's the thing that you react to?
16: There's a texture to it, especially when you're dealing with different cultures where you know they're going to be pronouncing the language and the words in exactly the right framework. It's one of those things that I call an audiobook ad, where you can read the book and it's fine. But when you listen to someone who has that language, it adds to it because you start to understand what all the words are actually supposed to sound like. So
15: I love that. Arizona, I'm in the car with Arizona, by the way, because I got kicked out of jail's car, which is fine. Arizona, we've just finished listening to Twilight, but what is your fantasy road trip and where are we going?
18: Well, I personally, Element, I prefer to have only one other person in the car, and I'm going to take my boyfriend because touché. I understand.
15: Fine.
18: I understand.
15: I'm in no one's car. He's got his kids. Jail's alone. Yeah. Arizona's got her boyfriend. It's fine. I'll get my car. Don't worry about it. Continue. Yes. Where are you guys going?
18: Well, so that's it. So we're going on a 1-day trip. I don't need multiple overnight drives. So like a good like Toronto or even like Newfoundland, I could
15: You're based in Montreal. So you're talking about Montreal, Toronto, that kind of drive. Yes.
18: Yes. One of those drives where we can listen to the audiobook on the way there and then pick it up on the way back. Yeah. And so, the reason that I like just having one other person is I can choose a book that I know that other person will like. It's really difficult if there's like five of us in the car, you know, I don't really know how we can get that done without it being a nostalgic listen.
15: Yeah.
18: So what I'm going to choose for our road trip is Dungeon Crawler Carl by Matt Dinneman, which is a social phenomenon right now. Honestly, it's
15: sweeping the nation. Yes.
18: Yes. And why it makes such a good audiobook is because it's full of humor. And if I'm taking a long drive, I really want to laugh. And this book, it seems like it came out of nowhere, but it started as an online free book. And then Jeff Hayes, who runs his own audiobook company for Lit LPG Books, that's a literary role-playing game book specific. So it's very niche. He took this book and he narrates it in such an insane way. It's a cinematic masterpiece for the ears. He does an array of voices. Every character has a very specific, beautiful, unique voice. And there's sound effects, but the sound effects are not overwhelming. And in the book, I guess I would call it like Hunger Games meets Dungeons and Dragons. So an alien race takes over the world and puts the remaining human beings who have survived into an elaborate role-playing game, like a survival reality TV show for the galaxy. But it's incredibly sarcastic. And one of the main characters is a cat named Princess Donut. And she's one of my favorite characters.
15: Incredible name.
18: And just last weekend at San Diego Comic-Con, Matt Dinneman and Jeff Hayes, the audiobook narrator, did a pop-up shop where they were doing a meet and greet inside of a food truck where they were handing out donuts. And I don't think you'll ever see that that an author is sharing an equal space with their narrator and on equal ground. And I thought that was really beautiful.
15: Okay, I'm glad that you're bringing up Dungeon Crawler Carl, because we were talking about this a little before the show, but it is truly one of those phenomenons where I experienced it as the thing that comes out of nowhere. It's called the Bader-Meinhof effect, the thing where like you hear about a thing and suddenly you see it everywhere, right? Which is that like, I heard about these books from a friend one day, and then literally the next day, I just saw dozens of them everywhere I go. And I think of this point, you mentioned Matt Dinneman has written 7-8 of these books that already exist.
18: Yes, there's 8 and there's more coming. And it's because there's such a good time.
15: But the thing I didn't know is that they started as an audiobook phenomenon. That was the thing that you were telling me. Like, I'm like, oh, that makes a lot of sense, because I feel like I don't have a lot of context for things that started out as an audiobook phenomenon. And then people were like, oh, let me get the physical book.
17: Few things do start that way.
15: Yeah, this is one of those rare cases. And so I'm relieved we had a chance to talk about it during the show. Okay, we're going to do a bit of a lightning round situation, lightning round of audiobook recommendations. But this time, we actually are in the car together. Sorry, Jael, get in the car.
16: I'm ready. Yeah, I'm ready. I've got this.
15: Like, you are in the car at this point. You can't just kick me out. You know what I mean? It's the end of August, so we're headed to one of my favorite places. We're all driving to Woody Point, Newfoundland, because they've got a wonderful writers' festival there. And I'm going to ask each of you, what are we going to listen to? Nathan, you first.
17: I am selecting The Three of Us by Ore Agbaje-Williams.
15: Okay,
17: she's a British writer, and this is a short novel in 3 parts with 3 different narrators. The premise is delicious. It is about a woman whose best friend and husband hate each other, and her best friend has just shown up for a little visit, and we spend each of these sections with each of the narrators, and I think it's super chatty. I think it's the kind of book that when we stop for gummy bears or whatever, we have to fill up the gas tank, they'll be like, while you're pumping gas, they'll be like, what is her problem? and then someone will say back to you, what do you mean, what's her problem? Yeah. She's completely in the
15: right. She's actually right about this.
17: That's right.
15: Jael, what do you make of Nathan's recommendation? You hear that and go like, yeah, all right, we're in the car. I'm staying in the car for this.
16: I got a better one. First of all,
17: I am slain.
15: Wow, Jael.
16: Yes. First of all, I'm going Canadian.
15: Okay.
16: Got to stay Canadian.
15: Yeah.
16: I'm going with Uzma Jalaluddin's, and I'm going to pick Detective Auntie. I'm going to pick first book in the murder mystery series. And I'm picking a murder mystery because if we're going to do this together, we're going to solve some kind of crime together. And we're going to figure out this crime that's set in Toronto. We have a South Asian auntie who's come back to Toronto for the first time from Sudbury in a long time. And she's trying to figure out why her daughter has been framed, or if her daughter has been framed for murder. And so we're driving, we're going to be picking up clues in the story. We're going to be figuring out what's happened. We're going to have theories about which person has actually done this crime. And that is my ideal group listen.
15: Oh, I will say, like, Uzma, one of the greatest human beings, one of the loveliest people in publishing realm. What am I going to do? Be mad that you put an Uzma audiobook on? No, that sounds lovely. Arizona, what do you make of these choices, and what do you have? What are you suggesting?
18: Well, I'm stressed that Jael is going to figure out the mystery before all of us and completely ruin the end of the book.
15: So do true.
16: That. I am a no spoilers person.
15: Well,
16: I'm
15: you're
16: very
15: also a no
16: loyal,
15: people in the car person.
16: Yeah, that's all. So. Yeah, yeah. But no spoilers.
15: Yes.
18: But I've chosen Death of the Author, my Nnedi Okorafor, who's one of my favorite science fiction writers. And what's so cool about this book is that one chapter is this woman trying to write her science fiction novel, and the next chapter will be the science fiction novel she's actually writing. And what will create so much dialogue between all of us is how her regular life is actually reflected in her science fiction. And I think it would be a fun thought experiment for each of us to try to interpret our own lives as our own science fiction novel. Like, what parts of our life could enter in this like post-apocalyptic robot society? And also we need breaks, and because each chapter is divided between sections, we can take a break and talk about it, and it doesn't have to be a straight like 10-hour listen.
15: I regret to inform all of you, these are wonderful recommendations, however I'm driving. Okay. And so the thing we're going to listen to is my recommendation, and to do so I'm actually going to play you guys a little clip from this audiobook, and he might sound a little calm and a little slow, but that does not matter. Have a listen.
19: That Veronica and I were given keys and told to come early on a frozen Saturday in April to open the school for the R-Town auditions was proof of our dull reliability. The play's director, Mr. Martin, was my grandmother's friend and State Farm agent. That's how I was wrangled in, through my grandmother.
15: That is the voice.
18: I know what it is.
15: Yeah, I was like, Arizona's like, I'm ready. Pick me, coach. I'm ready.
18: Yeah,
15: so that's it. I'll tell you this. That is the audiobook that made me start listening to fiction through audiobooks. Before Ann Patchett's Tom Lake, I'd only use audiobooks to listen to nonfiction.
17: Mm.
15: Reasoning that like nonfiction feels to me like it's a little bit podcasty, like sort of an author telling me about a thing that they're thinking through. But then you listen to Tom Lake by Ann Patchett, read by none other than Meryl Streep herself. I revealed this to our producer, Jane Vancouver, and Jane was like, it's a bit snobby that it took you Meryl Streep narrating to finally get into audiobooks. But you know what? It worked, and we're here, and you guys are in the car. You have no choice but to listen to this.
17: Twist my arm. You know what's funny is I knew I was hearing an Ann Patchett book.
15: Yeah.
17: I was not 100% sure I was hearing Meryl, and I realized, is Meryl doing Ann Patchett to narrate this book? That's amazing.
15: She is. That's the greatest
18: so
15: part.
18: Meta.
15: And if the other Ann Patchett book that is narrated by an actor, The Dutch House, narrated by Tom Hanks. Come on. Are you kidding me? Anyway, listen. If folks are just joining us, my name is Elamine Abdul Mahmoud. This show is called Commotion. We are working through how to all agree on an audiobook for a road trip sometime this summer. I got to tell you this, though. There have been a bunch of stories recently about audiobooks and AI, and I'd like to take a moment to talk about this. A spokesperson for Vermilio, which is an AI licensing and protection platform, told the New York Times that in the month after a bestseller is published, more than 5,000 pirated AI versions appear on a bunch of platforms, including YouTube. For example, John Grisham's most recent bestseller, The Widow, was found on YouTube, read by an AI robot. Here's a little sample.
20: The clients drawn to the quaint little law office at the corner of Main and Maple brought problems that Simon was tired of. bankruptcies, drunk driving charges, delinquent child support, foreclosures, nickel and dime car wrecks, suspicious slip and falls, dubious claims of disabilities.
1: So that was the AI version, but here's the official version voiced by actor Michael Beck.
21: The clients drawn to the quaint little law office at the corner of Main and Maple brought problems that Simon was tired of. Bankruptcies, drunk driving charges, delinquent child support, foreclosures, nickel and dime car wrecks, suspicious slip and falls, dubious claims of disabilities.
1: I'm honestly not saying this because I told you which one's AI, which one's the real actor, but just the real actor is so much better to me when I'm reading those. What's your reaction to hearing those two versions, Nathan?
17: I wonder what the AI got paid, because I think I can do it that well. You know, I think we just throw it in front of me, Chief. I got it. It's terrible. It's terrible. You couldn't listen to 7 hours of that, because what I noted with the AI was that the actor captured was the AI was not aware of how many things were in the list of items it was naming.
1: Yes.
17: And it was not growing progressively more weary as it came towards the end, which was, of course, what John Grisham was meaning when he wrote that list. It's about being tired. Like, we don't have to get into poetic exegesis here. But yeah, the AI is not there. Might be there someday, but not now.
1: No, you didn't hear a performance. You just literally heard a voice program going, there are commas. I will read different clauses after those commas.
17: Apparently there was a sentence before this. I don't remember what it was.
1: There's no flow. There's no emotional context to this. Like that's exactly what I heard. I should say that's also what presumably John Grisham heard, because he's not happy at all about these pirated versions of his books. Publishers are calling on YouTube to be a bit more strict about this issue. JL, these pirated AI books sometimes do get tens of thousands of listens. There's demand for them, even though the quality, as we kind of established here, is not so great. Why do you think that is? Why do you think the demand is so high, even though they're like, these are kind of not great?
16: Well, I think on some level, books are expensive. And for a lot of these authors, they're churning out a lot of books, and their readers are buying them, they're consuming them. And so they're trying to find ways to like keep doing it, right? And I think while we're all kind of nerdy, if I can respectfully say that,
1: I don't know what you
16: hear the difference and we care. I don't think the average person might care about those differences in inflection if they're just trying to get the story heard as quickly as possible. I will say one thing it makes me think about is, you know, libraries offer free audiobooks as well through Libby and other kinds of services. But there are, I know, challenges when a new book comes out or a very popular book comes out. Yeah. You still have to buy the quantity, even though like the entity is complete. It's ebooks and audiobooks are in this weird thing where I think we have to figure out something in the rhythm of the library books, the library system, where many copies can be made available without having to, you know, like something. I'm not trying to.
1: You're like, it's a digital file. Obviously. Why can't we make more of these digital files available for people?
16: Why can't we have more?
1: And it's because authors would need to get paid more for the. Well, they used to get paid more, right?
16: And they're available right away with lots of copies. But then those, you might not need that many copies a year later, right? It's like you want to be able to adjust, but libraries then have to commit to buying all the copies forever and ever. So I think thinking out about different rhythms of how people can consume books through their libraries will help alleviate the need or the interest in doing these AI versions.
1: I'm just making notes here. So far, Giles has called me a nerd and said, get out of my car. Those are the things that have happened in this conversation, which is pretty.
16: They have. I stand by
1: that. Like, I can confirm both of those things have in fact happened. Arizona, I should say, like Michael Caine, this is a different case. He gave permission to an AI company to clone his voice. They used it to create a 13-hour edition of The Odyssey available for free. Let's just play a little clip of it.
22: When the city finally fell, the heroes turned their ships toward home. But the gods of Olympus had their favorites and their grudges. And for many of these men, the journey home became its own kind of war. This is the story of one of those soldiers.
1: Arizona, look, that is not some random AI robot. That's a Michael Caine robot. That's a different category of thing. Do you think you could listen to the entirety of The Odyssey in a fake Michael Caine voice? I think I might, to be honest with you.
18: No.
1: You go. Yes.
18: No, there's absolutely no intention behind there. And I also don't need another reading by I don't know, a white old guy of the Odyssey. There's just like, there's okay, like, there's already some in existence. They're also, they use the 1870 translation, which no one refers to anymore. It's an outdated one and they do it for the rights reasons. Mm. So I don't want to listen to it. And that music was so loud. So I don't know what they're doing there. But
2: what are we doing?
18: What are we doing? I just found like there was no emotion. And it was the same thing with the John Grisham one. Mm. I couldn't actually follow the story when the AI was doing it. But then as soon as it came to the second one, I actually understood what was being told. And the AI doesn't suit it. Like there's, it really matters who and why. Mm-hmm. And so when the AI for the John Grisham, he seemed too young and too naive. But then the second mm-hmm. voice was this gravitas, yeah. You know, and had like the right age group. And so there's, you know, Emily Wilson has been all up in our feeds the past couple of days.
1: The translator of the Odyssey. Yeah.
18: Yes. And her audiobook is narrated by Claire Danes. And I love it. I think it's a great narration.
1: I got about 30 seconds left here, but Nathan, I want to close on this. I think it's worth pointing out that audiobook sales at this point are becoming more and more important to every publisher's sort of bottom line. The Association of American Publishers reported that the audiobook sales last year hit $1.1 billion. Why do you think audiobooks are not just a trend? They are actually just now a facet that's here to stay.
17: Because of those numbers, there's nothing about that number that people are going to roll back on. The technology has enabled access. It's going to keep doing that. We're going to fight about piracy and stuff, but those are the fights we're going to have. We're not going to have fights about whether we should listen to an audiobook or not. That's over. The answer is yes.
1: I really appreciate this conversation and I really appreciate this journey we all took. Thanks for the road trip, you guys.
17: I got to pee. Can we stop?
1: And get gummies. That's the thing we got to do. Okay. Thanks, everybody. Thanks again for coming on the show today. Nice to have you.
17: Of course.
1: Jael Richardson is the author of Gutter Child and The Stone Thrower. She's also the executive director of the Festival of Literary Diversity in Brampton, Ontario. Nathan R. Maharaj is the director of content marketing in Rakuten Kobo, a Canadian ebook seller. He's based in Mississauga. And Arizona O'Neill is an illustrator based in Montreal. She's also the author of the graphic memoir Opioids and Organs. That is it for the show today. My name is El Amin Abdul Mahmoud. This show is called Commotion. We'll be back tomorrow. We will see you then.

0: everybody. I am Gavin Crawford. Welcome to Because News, Canada's funniest news quiz. To paraphrase Mark Carney, if you're not on this panel, then you are on the menu. Let's meet today's delicious dishes, shall we? In the first chair, just like Macron, she rolled in sporting mirrored shades. Ice cool and ready to French, it's Jan Caruana. And like the European Union, he also holds a large amount of American debt. Get ready to bond with Tom Hearn.
1: Hello. Don't look at my tax return.
0: Finally, after the Blake Lively mess, they're worried their text with Taylor Swift will also leak. Taylor's other bestie, Adonis Charlie.
2: Oh, sorry. We're mean together.
0: All right, mean girls, are you ready to make some games out of the news?
3: Yeah.
1: Of course.
0: Then let's begin.
4: Here we go.
3: Yeah.
0: Panel, it was a big week for Canada. Prime Minister Mark Carney gave a barn burner of a speech at the World Economic Forum in Switzerland, which drew a rare standing ovation. What did Mark Carney say that got the Davos crowd so fired up?
1: It's actually not really what he said. It's what he did. He stepped around the podium and he did the worm. It was very exciting. Carney doing the worm. Picture it.
5: People were out of their seats yes, immediately.
3: They were like, I'm never going to yes! stop picturing it.
0: Yeah. The impressive thing was he did it with his elbows up.
1: Yes.
0: Jen?
3: I think he rapped the opening number from Hamilton. How does a banker PM kind of a bore but a hot man get dropped in the middle of a political spot?
1: That's Hamilton, Ontario.
3: What's your name? Hamilton, Ontario.
5: Very
6: good
5: guess.
6: We are not going to become your state.
0: Does anyone know the real answer?
3: Well, it was a really good speech. And then he kind of just said, like, let's do it, babies.
0: Okay, kind of.
1: Yeah.
0: I mean, he basically admitted what everyone else knows, but is scared to say out loud that America is acting like a bully.
3: Yes.
1: Yeah.
5: Yes.
0: And we should not put up with that. The headline from The Guardian reads, nostalgia is not a strategy. Mark Carney is emerging as the unflinching realist ready to tackle Trump. Here is a bit of what our prime minister said.
7: When we only negotiate bilaterally with a hegemon, we negotiate from weakness. We accept what's offered. We compete with each other to be the most accommodating.
0: That is Mark Carney talking about a hegemon. What's a hegemon?
3: It's like a Pokemon, but for world leaders. You gotta get them all!
1: Yeah. I thought it was what a white person says when they get back from a vacation at an all-inclusive in Jamaica and saw that their gardener did a very good job. They also have braids.
3: Yes. One braid.
1: One braid.
0: A hegemon is a political state with strong influence or domination over others.
5: Ooh. Kinky.
1: Oh, my God.
3: I actually looked up this word because I didn't know what it meant. And I found out that the use of the word hegemon rose 350% around 2016.
1: Wow.
0: I can't remember what happened around.
3: I don't know.
5: That's the last time Rihanna put out an album.
1: Oh, yeah.
5: She's so hegemon. Oh, my God.
0: Carney, during his speech, basically made a pitch for the best way to deal with a hegemon, one hegemon in particular, that he did not name. His strategy borrows from the strategy of downtrodden elementary students everywhere. What was Carney's recommended strategy?
1: I think it's, I'm rubber, you're glue, everything you say bounces off me and sticks to you.
0: Good guess,
1: yeah.
0: Jen?
3: Is it the tried and true, he can't punch all of us at the same time?
0: It is 100% that
1: is
0: strategy.
1: Oh, wow.
0: Yes, he encouraged middle power countries stuck between great power rivals to work together instead of breaking off alone to curry favor with the richest and strongest.
1: We're all in this together.
0: In his speech, Carney railed against an age-old platitude. Of course, he didn't call it a platitude. He called it an aphorism of Thucydides.
3: Yum.
0: Of course, we all know Thucydides' aphorisms. But which classic saying by Athenian historian Thucydides did the prime minister trot out during his speech?
3: Is it necessity is the mother of invasion?
0: Oh, very good.
8: That's so good.
3: And the road to hell is paved with the Epstein files.

0: guts, and you know?
1: He can do the worm.
0: And he can do the worm. But he's like the leader that I want right now, because looking across the border, it's like, God, this guy is just like alphabet soup just coming out of his mouth. And we have this guy, he steps up 16 minutes, tight as hell. Yeah. He's out. Standing yeah. O.
2: That's you know? True. Right. That's true.
0: Like, makes me happy that he's our prime minister. Let's see if he can walk the walk.
3: Yeah, that's the thing.
1: I'm just happy, like, I enjoy the return of the non-folksy politician.
0: Yeah.
1: Like, we've just been through such a long era where it's like, it's a guy I want to have a beer with.
0: Yeah, no.
1: But that's, like, just another way of saying, like, a dumb guy.
0: Yes. I would also still have a beer with Mark Carney.
2: I would, too.
3: I have a little petite rosé with Mark Carney.
0: Oh, that's fun. Yeah.
4: Okay.
5: That's what I think. Yeah, it's a charcuterie board with him.
1: If you're going to be discussing the aphorisms of Thucydides, it's probably a DJ Steve.
0: Would drink.
1: The speech received good reviews in the world media, but not everyone was a fan. The hegemon himself rolled into Davos the next day and had a few choice words about Carney's speech. What did Trump say about Carney in his speech?
0: He for sure called him Mark. He didn't call him Mr. Prime Minister. He didn't call him Mr. Carney. And I think at one point he said, I like Mark. My wife doesn't look at Mark and go, yum, yum, yum. I mean, I do.
1: Tom, what did he say about?
5: Well, I think I actually know the answer to this one, that he said that we as Canadians should be grateful for what he's doing right now. And we should be grateful to America, which is cute.
1: Yeah. You were correct. You'll get a point for that. He did say Canada should be grateful. He made a specific comment about Mark Carney. Do you know what he said?
3: Well, he says that Canada lives because of the U.S.
0: Did he not kind of say, like, Mark, like, watch your step?
5: Yeah, he was like, watch your tongue, diva. That's what he said.
3: I believe that's a word for word quote.
1: You are correct. The global headline reads, Trump says Canada lives because of U.S. Remember that, Mark.
0: What a thug.
2: Yeah.
1: On the bright side, the world seems to be waking up to the fact that Trump might not, in fact, be all there.
3: Oh.
1: In Davos, Trump spoke about his obsession with Greenland. What did he tell the assembled crowd about Greenland?
3: Well, he mistaked Greenland and Iceland like 4 times in the speech.
5: I wasn't surprised that he confused the two, because his favorite thing right now is ice.
3: It's true.
1: You are correct for the point, Jonas. Here is Trump speaking about Greenland.
6: Our stock market took the first dip yesterday because of Iceland. So Iceland's already cost us a lot of money.
0: Like, he actually said Iceland.
5: Yeah. Oh my
1: God. A number of times.
0: Oh, I mean, what a dingus.
3: Iceland also cost me a lot of money, but that's because I took a trip there.
1: Trump told Davos during his speech, when it comes to Greenland, he's not asking for much. In fact, it's a very small ask. What small thing is Trump asking?
0: I think, did he just call it like a little piece of ice?
1: Here is Trump.
6: What I'm asking for is a piece of ice, cold and poorly located.
5: What?
6: That can play a vital role in world peace and world protection. It's a very small ask.
5: Remember when Obama wore a tan suit?
1: I'm Gavin Crawford, and this is Because News. This week I'm joined by

It's time for an altered lyric panel. This week's song comes courtesy of one very special Sesame Street resident, my good pal Ernie. Have a listen to the song and see if you can figure out the headline behind it.

0: right, thanks, Ern. There is your altered lyric panel. For a point, what was the big moon news shining across our feeds this week?
1: It was Connor Story's butt from Heated Rivalry. Big full moon news, full moon. And I love it.
0: Jen?
2: Trump invades moon, says Wisconsin needs cheese.
3: Oh.
0: It's not a big ask, just a little piece of cheese.
2: Just a little piece of cheese.
0: Jonas, do you know what the big moon news was?
4: I think I might. Did Amazon send another ship full of B-list celebrities there?
0: She's going back. This time she's taking justice. The BBC headline reads, NASA's mega moon rocket arrives at launch pad for Artemis 2 mission. The 98-meter-tall rocket was transported from NASA's huge vehicle assembling building to the launch pad. Now that it's in position, the rocket still has to clear some final safety checks before it can blast off. The most important is the wet dress rehearsal. What happens during a wet dress rehearsal?
2: That's when everyone pees their pants because they're so scared to go to space.
0: Good guess, Jonas. What is a wet dress rehearsal?
4: Do they, like, just cover the whole rocket in, like, water or something and try to fire it? So that it makes sense because the fire that comes out will cancel out with the water.
5: If it can blast through this water, we'll be fine.
0: What if it's raining? Don't worry. We've done a wet dress.
4: Exactly.
0: A wet dress rehearsal is when they actually pump 2.6 million liters of fuel into the rocket. I said pump, but I don't know if it's being, I don't know how they get it in there.
2: It's just a guy with a cigarette holding a hose. Yeah.
5: You know, it's not my first time pumping gas for that.
0: Yeah, for like 19 days, 2.6 million liters.
5: You're I haven't,
0: like,
5: seen my kids in a while.
0: Yeah. I wish you would have used self-serve.
2: Then he cleans your windshield. Yeah.
0: 2.6 million liters of fuel is loaded into the rocket. They run the entire countdown sequence to T-minus 29. Then they drain the fuel.
2: Do they reuse the fuel?
3: Yeah, where does the fuel go?
0: What am I, NASA? I'm assuming the fuel is reused because that's a lot of fuel to waste, but it is Florida, and so maybe just...
3: They just put it in the Gulf of America.
0: Yeah, exactly. If everything checks out, then the rocket will be cleared for launch, and four astronauts will begin an epic journey. The headline reads, Americans are going where no man has gone before. Mm. Where is that?
3: Where no man has gone before, the sheets store. Oh. Right? The place where you buy sheets. I don't know where you get them. They're just on the bed.
0: Jonas, where are they going where no man has gone before?
4: Are they going to the dark side of the moon?
0: You are correct for the point. Okay. They are going around the moon.
4: Around.
0: They are circling it, and due to the moon's position at the time of flight, the astronauts could reach the farthest distance humans have ever traveled from Earth.
2: Ooh.
4: Oh.
0: Artemis 2 will send the first human crew to the moon since 1972. One of the four astronauts is a very brave Canadian. What is the name of this Canadian?
3: Gordy.
4: It's a strong name. No.
0: It is not. Gordy Jonas?
4: Chris Hadfield. Ready to go back up. Ready to get that saxophone blaring.
0: No. And guitar.
2: Bill Clinton played the saxophone.
4: Bill Clinton played the saxophone in space.
3: Yes.
4: That's right. I'm confusing my white men, I guess. Yeah.
2: They all look the
3: His
2: same.
3: His big space controversy we all talk about.
0: Jen, what is the name of our astronaut?
2: From every astronaut I've ever seen, for the most part, I'm going to take a guess and say his name is Captain Johnny Handsome.
0: Ooh. Wow, you're incredibly close. You said Johnny Handsome. His name is Jeremy Hansen.
2: What?
4: Oh, wow.
2: I got to get half a point.
0: Sure. Jeremy Hansen from London, Ontario. Hansen will make history as the first non-American to orbit the moon. He'll be joined by the first woman to orbit the moon and the first person of color to orbit the moon.
2: Oh, a lot of firsts.
0: Yes.
6: What a woke trip.
3: Yeah.
4: Do they need a loose gay?
3: Yeah.
4: It sounds like that gaggle needs a gay.
3: It does. It also sounds like they're just like, let's send these people to space.
2: Yeah.
4: American Dad might be just doing that. a woman, a POC, and a Canadian walk into the moon.
3: Wait. If we send all the women to space, who's going to get the sheets?
0: The mission is scheduled to travel around the dark side of the moon, at which point astronauts have specific tasks. What is their mission on the moon's backside?
3: Oh.
2: To look for cracks?
0: Jonas?
4: I actually know, because every moon mission is kind of the same. You go, you pick up a couple rocks, you pick up a little dust, and then you come back home.
0: They're not even doing that much. They're not landing on the moon. They're circling the backside of the moon. Their job is to gaze at the backside, take images, and study geology.
3: They're going to gaze work.
4: So that's how the gays get in.
3: Yeah. Girl, look at that moon, honey.
2: I just want to say I'm really loving being here tonight. Mm.
0: Well, you'll enjoy this question, Jan. NASA is especially interested in a group of craters clustered around the moon's south pole. These craters have never seen sunlight. What are the astronauts looking for in the dark craters where the sun don't shine?
2: Water?
0: In a manner of speaking,
4: ice.
0: You're correct for the point.
4: Ice.
0: Yes, it is ice. Here is Canadian astronaut Jeremy Hansen.
7: We think there's frozen water ice in there, and that's a major objective of the Artemis missions.
8: We think there's water. Sorry.
2: He sounds cute.
4: He's a really intelligent
3: He's so
4: man.
3: Smart, but as soon as I heard his voice, I was like, wah, wah, wah, wah.
2: But he called it frozen water ice.
4: Yeah.
3: That's strange.
0: There are a bunch of different types of ice in space.
2: What other kinds?
0: Dry ice, nitrogen ice. There's okay. The ice that breaks into your home and kidnaps you.
3: Yeah.
0: There's all kinds of ice. So frozen water ice, he was just being specific. But can you tell me, what is the major benefit of finding water ice on the moon?
3: That we can live there?
0: You're correct for the point. Here is Jeremy Hansen again.
7: If you can find water, now you've got water to drink, you can break it down into oxygen to breathe, and then oxygen and hydrogen for fuel.
8: For fuel.
2: Mom.
3: No. Sorry,
2: don't
3: I'm going to
2: have...
3: I have a new impression that I'm going to be doing on TikTok. Come watch it. Shout out to Mr. Handsome.
0: I wish I could show you a picture of that astronaut right now.
2: He is cute, right?
0: He looks a little bit like Chris O'Donnell.
2: Okay.
0: The mission is laying the groundwork for future Artemis missions that aim to put astronauts on the lunar surface. Are you excited to see Americans and Canadians working together on something like this, or do you think it's going to get awkward out there?
2: It's gonna get awkward. Somebody's going to make a joke about the 51st state, and you're going to be trapped in space with them for like 11 days.
0: Jeremy Hansen's up there being like, how many times do we have to say, we don't think that's funny?
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10: Canada's funniest news quiz.
0: Panel, get ready for a Because News fake ad. 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
11: Two notorious rivals.
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12: Available only at the cottage.
0: All right, panel, there's your fake ad. Can you tell me what news inspired us to make Coke and Pepsi come together?
2: I don't know, but after hearing it, I'm thirsty as hell.
4: I think I can hear what's going on. It sounds like Coke and Pepsi are trying to jump on the whole heated rivalry thing.
0: You are correct. It is about brands jumping on to the heated rivalry train. Brands are eager to capitalize on the success of the gay hockey romance. The headline from CBC News reads, heated rivalry fans urged to come to the cottage by Canadian tourism boards. A key plot point involves an invitation to the cottage, and Muskoka Tourism is on it. What is the new slogan for Muskoka's tourism board?
3: Muskoka, where tops play and bottoms slay. I can't wait to go. I've never been.
0: Very nice. Jen.
2: Come put the musk back in Muskoka.
1: Ooh, that's good.
0: The Discover Muskoka website reads, "You already know the vibe. Come to the cottage."
1: Whoa. You already know the vibe.
2: Sizzling.
0: The city of Ottawa also recently changed their social media to cash in on the popularity of heated rivalry. For a point, what does the city of Ottawa's bio now say?
2: Ottawa, many of our senators are also gay.
3: Ottawa, we funded this.
0: They went with something simpler. It just says Ottawa, birthplace of Shane Hollander.
3: Wow.
1: Oh.
2: It's just really grasping at a straw there.
0: Yes. Shane Hollander, a fictional character. Yes. Also, this week, the Ottawa Senators debuted heated rivalry jerseys in their official merch shop.
3: That's great. Yeah. You know what's so funny about that is the NHL went through like a big controversy last year where they banned Pride tape. And now they're like, we love heated rivalry, Diva. And I'm like, you hated gay people like 6 months ago. So whatever.
0: But that's because Pride tape's only $2.99 and these jerseys bring in like $60.
3: Yes.
0: Everybody seems to want in on the hype, including apparently the straightest man in North America. Which macho man gave Heated Rivalry a great review, saying they binged it in one night?
3: I think I actually know. It was NHL commissioner Gary Bettman, and he's 73 years old. And honestly, for me, I really hope he's in season two of Heated Rivalry.
0: You are correct to the point, Tom Hearn. It is Gary Bettman, commissioner of the NHL.
2: How much do you think the NHL is kicking themselves for not allowing them to like use NHL and like all the trademark names of the hockey teams? Do you think they're kicking themselves at all?
0: It would be weird if it was the NHL because it would cross into too much of a reality.
2: But now everybody who's going to watch Boy Aquarium is going to be like, they're going to be using all the wrong names, which actually might be funny.
0: Wait, sorry, did you just call hockey Boy Aquarium?
2: Yeah, that's what people are calling hockey now. Boy Aquarium. Because you watch them from behind the glass.
1: Oh, wow.
2: You say, let's go watch Boy Aquarium.
1: Boy Aquarium, that's so real. Don't tap the glass, the boys get scared.
0: On the topic of merch, there's one missing item fans are really clamoring for. What fictional piece of Canadiana from the show do people want made in real life?
3: Well, it's hockey, so what is a jockstrap?
0: This is not Jeopardy.
3: Oh.
0: Shoot. What piece of merch are they clamoring for, Jonas?
1: Hudson Williams.
0: Jan?
2: It's the fleece zip-up that guy wore in Sochi.
0: You are correct for the point. The CBC headline reads, "Why everyone's talking about Heated Rivalry's Team Canada fleece." When we see the players at the Olympic, Shane is wearing a white zip-up fleece with red maple leaf accents, and everyone is going nuts for it. There's an online petition to get it made for real, but they can't officially make it. Why?
3: Because the Bay owns all the rights to Team Canada's designs?
0: Sort of. Yeah. The maple leaf is trademarked, so they would need government permission. The Canadian government, however, seems quite pleased with their return on investment for the show. What did Canada's culture minister, Mark Miller, say after acknowledging the government invested around $3.5 million on gay hockey smut?
1: He kind of just salivated for 30 seconds.
0: In a manner of speaking, he said, "We got a lot of bang for our buck." Panel, somehow we've reached the end of this exciting episode of Because News. Our champion today is Jen Caruana.

0: Canada. This is Jan Caruana, winner of Because News. Congratulations to my runners-up, Adonis Charlie and Tom Hearn. Because News is written and produced by Elizabeth Bowie, Kate Evans, David Carroll, Gavin Crawford, Phil Lung, and J.R. Tanapai. This week, they had help from Jana O'Connor. Rounding out the team, Aaron Conway, Bronwyn Page, Diana Markulin, Errol Gonsalves, and our recording engineer, Greg DeClute.
1: Hello, Saroja Coelho here. 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After the news, Freakonomics Radio tells us about an ancient board game that has helped NFL teams win the Super Bowl.
2: This week on Bookends, we follow the story of Ernst Berwald, the real grandfather to famous songwriter and author David Berwald. The Fire Agent blends pivotal moments in history and fiction as David details Ernst's recruitment as a spy in 1900 and getting through two world wars. His adventure spans across multiple continents, leading him to challenge the rise of fascism and Japan's most prolific gangsters.
3: As my life experience will repeatedly attest, you're likely to receive more incredible kindness in Japan than anywhere I've ever been. I mean, people will literally take care of you, you know. So that just fit with many Japanese people.
2: That's this week on Bookends with Matea Roach.
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5: From CBC News, The World This Hour, I'm Neil Herland. Wildfires continue to threaten communities in British Columbia. Thousands have been forced from their residences in the Okanagan, where some are learning they may not have homes left. Caroline Bargu reports.
6: Amber Cardenas shared a water song, praying for her people. She just learned her home on the main reserve of the Okanagan Indian Band has been destroyed by fire.
7: I was very optimistic that our house was going to make it, and to find out that it didn't, it's pretty devastating, and it's a roller coaster of emotions, I'd say.
6: Chief Dan Wilson says damage assessments are still to come.
8: We don't know the full impact on families, infrastructure, or our community. Those answers will come, but they will take time.
6: In BC, more than 8,000 people have been ordered to evacuate or put on notice that they may need to leave. More than half of them forced out by two fires in the Okanagan. More than 100 Mexican firefighters have arrived in BC to join the firefight, another 200 expected later this week. The province has not said where they will be deployed. And as hot weather returns this week, more evacuations could follow. Caroline Bargut, CBC News, West Kelowna, British Columbia.
5: There's a new development tonight in the U.S. tariff war. 25 states are suing the Trump administration over its latest tariffs, calling them a pretext for replacing import taxes that the U.S. Supreme Court struck down in February. Last month, Trump announced double-digit tariffs on dozens of countries, including Canada, claiming they had not done enough to crack down on imports produced by forced labor. Canada is introducing new graphic images on cigarette packs showing the health impacts of smoking. Matthew Robertson reports on the science behind those horrific images.
9: Waterloo University professor Jeffrey Fong has devoted much of his career to studying how policy can get smokers to quit, particularly the impact of warning labels.
10: We know that introducing graphic warning labels significantly enhances the knowledge of the harms of smoking.
9: Starting this month, tobacco manufacturers must swap out their warnings with new images provided by Health Canada. The strategy is to prevent consumers from going numb to the images, a process researchers call wear out. Earlier this year, the United Kingdom banned the sale of tobacco and vape products to anyone born after 2008, becoming just the second country with such a law. In April, Canada's Health Minister, Marjorie Michel, said she was looking into restrictions like the UK's. In a statement to CBC News, Imperial Tobacco says it will comply with the new packaging changes, but says without proper enforcement, the plan will not meet its objectives. Matthew Robertson, CBC News, St. John's.
5: The City of Thunder Bay, Ontario, is urging tenants of a privately owned seniors housing building to leave as the owner deals with unpaid utility bills and dozens of fire code violations. As Sarah Law reports, families are seeking accountability.
11: What's happening here is a travesty against the tenants of being displaced.
12: Michelle Hamilton's son, John, has lived in Vickers Manor for 12 years. As a quadriplegic with a traumatic brain injury, she worries about whether he'll be able to find another accessible place to live.
11: And it's very emotional because it's a family, it's a community in here, and now they're being torn apart.
12: After months of poor living conditions, the City of Thunder Bay is urging residents to relocate. CBC News has been following financial issues and threats of service disconnections there since the spring. Hamilton says the situation is unacceptable. She's calling on upper levels of government to intervene.
11: Come on, Canada, pick it up.
12: Management at Vickers Manor has not responded to a request for comment by CBC News. The riding's PC member of provincial parliament, Kevin Holland, says his party is looking into the matter. Sarah Law, CBC News, Thunder Bay.
5: And that is your World This Hour. For CBC News, I'm Neil Herland.
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14: Today on Freakonomics Radio, there is an ancient board game that you can learn in 15 minutes and then think about for the rest of your life.
15: I haven't met a human being yet that plays backgammon that the game doesn't get under their skin. That game will get to you.
14: Backgammon has had a few heydays in modern history, especially among gamblers.
16: She paid me in drugs and a Gucci sweater that her friends had boosted from Rodeo Drive.
14: NFL teams have used backgammon theory to win the Super Bowl.
15: They're risk averse. At least they used to be before we came onto the scene.
14: And now backgammon is having a whole new renaissance.
17: People want in-person experiences. They want to get off dating apps. They want to make new friends.
14: That's coming up on Freakonomics Radio. This past January, the U.S. Backgammon Federation held a big tournament, the New York Metropolitan Backgammon Open, at a hotel in Jersey City. It drew more than 400 players in a variety of brackets, from beginner to grandmaster. They came from all over the U.S., as well as Germany, South Africa, Greece, Peru. The field included many of the world's top-ranked players, like this one.
18: My name is Masayuki Mochizuki. People call me Mochi. I am a professional backgammon player.
14: Mochi is arguably the best backgammon player alive. He has turned the game into a career.
18: Play tournaments everywhere in the world, teaching, writing a book, playing a private game, and everything about backgammon, that's me.
14: Mochi had flown in from Japan for the Jersey City tournament, but he busted out in the first round. That's the thing about backgammon. It is a dice game, which means it can be volatile, and the better player does not always win. I found Mochi in a side room off the tournament area. He was playing a money game with some of the others who had already busted out of the tournament. He told me he was staying on in New York City for a few days, so I invited him to come play backgammon at my apartment.
19: If you want to just play, great. If you want to teach and talk while we play, I'm happy to play for money. I don't expect you to play for free.
18: No, it's fine. We can play for free. No,
19: but I mean, I know that's how you make your living, so I don't want to ask you to work for free. I have $500 in my pocket, okay? I'm not planning to leave with it.
18: $500 lasts like 3 minutes, but that's okay. I'm joking.
19: Mm-hmm.
18: Backgammon is not a game that you decide the strategy. All you can do is you follow the dice's advice, you know. You're not going to against the dice. The game plan that you had in your mind that you're going to get, that's long gone.
14: Got it.
18: That being said, maybe I hit you, actually.
14: I was thinking about doing this. That would have been terrible.
18: Because if you waited longer, then I have more ammunition to coming, and it will be more dangerous. So it's actually all about timing.
14: Yeah.
18: This game actually has a lot of similarity in the life.
14: To life?
18: Life. You don't know what's going to happen. It's all about probability. If you make a good choice, you have a better chance to get a better outcome, right? But it's just a chance. So you may lose because of the good choice, right? But you shouldn't regret that you made that choice, because that then was a good choice. So you have to be confident. 1, 2, 3, 4. 2, 1.
14: Really nice.
18: It's a good
14: match.
18: Good game.
14: That was really good.
18: Yeah. I thought you're going to win this one.
14: Well, my $500 did last more than 3 minutes, maybe an hour. We played 3 short matches and Mochy won all of them. But I held my own against a world champion, and I certainly couldn't do that on the basketball court or football field. That is just one of the many interesting things about this game. Another is what Mochy said about how backgammon is a lot like life itself. And I would hear some version of that from just about everyone I spoke with as we were making this episode. At the Jersey City tournament, I had met a very good player named Melissa Shin, who works as an architect in Los Angeles. And she told me to get in touch with her next time I was in town, and she would put together an event with her backgammon club. Yes, there are backgammon clubs, more and more, all the time. And I happened to be in LA soon after, so we met up at a beer garden in Venice Beach. Melissa had set up a game for me.
20: We're going to do doubles? I think me and Frank against you guys.
21: Oh, it's me and Bob against you and Frank?
20: Yeah.
22: All right, here it is. Make it fun. This could be fun.
14: My partner was Bob Wachtel, a ranked grandmaster. A couple years ago, I had taken a few lessons from him. Melissa's partner, Frank Frigo, is another world-class player, a 2-time world champion. I'm not going to make you listen to another match, but I will say this. Bob and I won. Take that, Mochy. Later on, I sat down with Frank Frigo, asked him to introduce himself.
23: My name is Frank Frigo, and I am somewhat semi-retired. I'm playing a lot of professional backgammon these days. I travel to tournaments. I teach. I lecture. I did have an analytics company for about 13 years, and I still do some consulting in sports betting and sports analytics.
14: Of all the games ever invented and ever played, is backgammon your favorite game?
23: I haven't played all of them, for sure, but I would argue it's the greatest game. It has all the elements of complexity. The pace is wonderful. It's designed as a gambling game. It's a fantastic mind sport. The game is played at amazing locations around the world. It's got a beautiful aesthetic. If you come to one of our tournaments, you will see the most beautiful custom-made backgammon boards. And there's something about the sound, the touch, the feel that adds to the whole experience. I think it's the greatest game out there.
14: If you were to call backgammon an industry, I'm not sure whether you would use that word, or a sector, how do you think about the size of it?
23: I've heard something like 300 million people play globally. In some countries where it has a long, deep history, you see backgammon or tavla or shesh-besh, however they want to call it in a particular culture, is played everywhere. So what I see, even in the United States, is that there's multiple tiers. There's the social component of it. Then there's the casual tournament player. Then you have the more serious tournament player. There's a big spectrum.
14: For someone who doesn't know the game, just explain it as briefly as you can, the basic setup and goal.
23: Okay, so each side has 15 checkers in a particular starting arrangement, and the game is essentially a race. Your pieces, or your stones, as they would have called it way back in the day, you're trying to get them around the board and into your home board. There's 4 quadrants. You try to get those checkers into your home board and bear them off as quickly as possible. But along the way, there's a lot of contact, and those checkers interact.
15: if you land on a spot where your opponent only has a single checker, we call that a blot. That blot has to go back to the beginning. So while it's a race, it's not that simple. Sometimes you're trying to slow yourself down. Sometimes you're trying to speed yourself up.
14: Then talk about the leverage and the excitement and volatility that is introduced by using the doubling cube.
15: The idea behind the doubling cube is that you're playing a game for a stake of a single point. If you win the game, you get a point. If you bear off all your checkers before your opponent's borne off any, you win a gammon. That's a double game, but it's double whatever the current value of the cube is. The cube starts out at a value of one. When it's your turn, before you roll, you have the option, if the cube is in the middle, to tell your opponent, I want to double the stakes of the game. So the opponent has to then make a decision. Do I want to play this game for double the stakes, or do I want to turn down the cube? And the game ends immediately and they give up the point. The decision is, I can give up 1 point with certainty and start a brand new game, or I can accept the cube and now play this game for double the stakes, but I'm accepting the risk that I could lose 2 points, I could lose 4 points, and I have to compare that distribution of potential outcomes versus the guaranteed 1 point that I would relinquish. The other layer on top of that is that the cube is not just a scorekeeping device, it's a weapon. When you own the cube, you have bought the rights to it, which gives you the rights to play the game to the end. It also gives you the rights to redouble the stake back to four, which puts pressure on your opponent.
0: If you do not know how to handle the cube, you're never going to win a tournament.
14: That is Mark Olsen, another of the world's top-ranked players. He's Danish and used to play professional soccer. So yes, he's pretty competitive.
0: The doubling cube is a fantastic device that was invented in the 1920s. Backgammon has existed for thousands of years, but the doubling cube has only been around for around 100 years.
14: It must have been so boring before then.
0: Well, they still play backgammon without the cube in many parts of the world. But I agree, the doubling cube is the most fun part about backgammon. With checker play moves, you can compare your move to other moves, which inherently make it easier because you got something to compare it to. Whereas with a doubling cube, you got nothing to compare it to.
14: That's the thing about the doubling cube. It occupies its own special dimension in the game. The two dice that you roll on every turn that dictate where you can move your checkers, they are inherently random. So you have to plan for and adapt to that randomness. The doubling cube is the only part of the game that can be unilaterally controlled. And who invented the cube? As Frank Frigo told us, that fact is still in dispute within the backgammon community. He mentioned a 1930 New Yorker article that identified one possible inventor.
2: We have heard much debate on whether backgammon is basically a game of skill. They say the innovation of doubling was important. This, according to one story, was thought of by the Grand Duke Dimitri, who lives in Paris, where backgammon is called trick-track, and who has been playing it for years.
14: Dmitry Pavlovich Romanov was a cousin of Tsar Nicholas II and one of the few Romanov dukes to survive the Russian Revolution. He is thought to have been involved in the plot to murder Grigory Rasputin. So, yes, the history of backgammon is littered with interesting characters. As for the question of luck versus skill, here's Frank Frigo.
15: It's a really difficult question because you've got to put some real context around it. Every decision, with the exception of forced moves in backgammon, is a skillful decision. The issue is how much it actually affects the outcome. You're going to get randomness thrown into the equation, which is what makes the game great. I'm going to oversimplify poker for a second, but imagine you're at the World Series main event and take whoever you think is the most skillful poker player on the planet. Let's just say it's Phil Ivey. At the World Series main event in a showdown, I could take someone, a five-year-old kid that has never played poker in their life, and I could give them a very simple set of rules where I could guarantee they could take down the top player probably a third of the time. I could prove that mathematically. I could just get them to push the whole time, and eventually the opponent will have to call. In backgammon, if you took somebody you just introduced to the game and they played
23: a top level player at a major tournament length match, say 19 to 25 points, they would have almost a zero chance of beating that player because you have so many active decisions. You can't simplify the game down to that level. This is going to make poker players cringe because I'm oversimplifying poker, but it's a fact.
14: Frank, you are a two-time World Backgammon champion, correct?
23: Yes.
14: What would you say are the characteristics of a good backgammon player, including perhaps some characteristics that might surprise people?
23: A lot of people think you've got to be like a mathematician. You really don't. There are very analytical aspects of the game where you're grinding numbers, like what we call match equities, where you've got to weigh a bunch of information and come up with the highest probability outcome. I feel like I'm pretty good at that. But there's also a big pattern recognition component, because once you're a few moves into the game, maybe you've got some reference positions in your mind that you've seen before, but it's just a combinatorial explosion when you get a few moves into a game and you haven't seen it before. And something that I think a lot of players underestimate is the execution part. It's one thing to sit in front of your computer and look at problems as quiz problems and say, what would I do? But it's an entirely different thing to do it over the board, facing an opponent, traveling to a tournament. I will tell you, I haven't met a human being yet that plays backgammon that the game doesn't get under their skin. That game will get to you because you just feel like your best laid plans get thrown aside.
14: Have you seen examples where someone just kind of becomes a more rounded person, a rounded thinker by playing games, whether it's backgammon or something else? Maybe that person was you?
23: It's definitely me. I've taken things from my life and put them into the game, but I think the game has given me much more in that direction. I co-direct the San Diego Club, which is one of the biggest, fastest growing clubs in the country. We have a number of people that play with us for different reasons. Some of them just love the competition. They love it as a mind sport, the intellectual stimulation, the social aspect. But another thing you hear, particularly from some of the older population, is they like to play because they feel like it keeps their mind sharp. Everybody's paranoid these days about dementia. They want to keep their minds stimulated. Backgammon just does such a good job of that. You've got a lot of active decisions. You have to think probabilistically. I would say that the uncertainty component is more realistic of what people encounter in the business world and in social decisions. Chess is a great game, but chess, if you make the best move, it's the difference often between a 100% winning path and a 100% losing path. Whereas in backgammon, it's more probabilistic. And I think that is more like the decisions we encounter in real life.
14: I had been told that Frank Frigo had put his backgammon obsession to good use in the analytics firm he founded and ran.
23: We built proprietary models for a variety of applications in sports, in commodity trading, in healthcare, in education. The idea was to take a game-based approach to solving difficult problems. There's a lot of data out there, but there's not a lot of good ways to take that data and steer it towards a particular objective. So in commodity trading, it might be ROI. In education, it might be how to reduce freshman attrition rates. In healthcare, it was how to reduce hospital readmissions for cardiac patients. And then, of course, in sports, one of the big breakthroughs that we applied was we took a lot of ideas from the modeling of games and applied it to professional football.
14: When you say applied it to football, what kinds of scenarios or with what kind of goals in mind?
23: Originally, when I was just watching the game as a fan, and I was a pretty seasoned backgammon player, I would look at what appeared to be the inherent risk aversion bias of head football coaches. They would get to fourth down decisions, and they would sort of pucker up and relinquish possession.
14: You're saying they're very risk averse.
23: At least they used to be before we came onto the scene. It struck me that those kinds of decisions are very, very similar to backgammon decisions and decisions that were modeled. One of the great breakthroughs in the modeling of games and backgammon in particular was that when you focus on the proper objective, which in backgammon is giving yourself the highest probability of winning the match. And in football, if you apply the same metric, which is how do I make a decision that gives me the highest expected outcome of a win, not maximizing yardage, not assuring I get some amount of points on a particular drive. When you shift that objective and that metric, it really opens things up and you start to see that these risk-averse decisions are actually quite wrong. We set out to build a model that could actually measure it. We did this by building a fully customizable simulation model that was built on a lot of NFL empirical data. My partner, Chuck Bauer, who is also an experimental physicist, did a lot of research at Indiana University and worked for NASA. He and I put our heads together to build a model that could simulate NFL games from start to finish, running clock, penalties, the whole thing. We had a hypothesis that coaches were giving up quite a bit. It turned out after we started studying it more deeply that they were worse at it than we even thought they were. They were giving up even more. Then we got excited. We're like, it's time to start knocking on some doors.
14: And so how much is your model or versions of your model used in the NFL today?
23: I would say it influenced probably just about every team, some more directly, some indirectly. We licensed to about 12 NFL teams. Most famously, we worked with the Philadelphia Eagles during their Super Bowl run. They used it religiously. We had buy-in from top to bottom, from Jeff Lurie, the owner, to Howie Roseman, the GM, to Doug Peterson, and also with the Kansas City Chiefs. When you see Andy Reid on the headset during a game, he's speaking to Mike Frazier up in the booth, and Mike Frazier was consulting our models.
14: Let me back up and make sure I understand. For Philadelphia Eagles fan, let's say, or a Kansas City Chiefs fan, their Super Bowl victories over the past several years, you're saying, are derived in some part from the application of backgammon theory?
23: Yes, absolutely. When the Eagles adopted it, we worked very closely with their analytics staff. They had some of their own internal models, but they were basically calibrating everything off of ours because it was a lot more sophisticated. The real similarity of football to backgammon is that you score in these unusual increments, where in games like baseball, you're basically trying to produce runs and trying to keep your opponent from producing runs. And that correlates very, very well with win probability. Football's very different because you have a decaying clock and you score in different increments. So the utility of points changes dramatically based on the state of the game. And that's something that has been very, very well modeled in backgammon.
14: Coming up after the break, how did that modeling happen? And just how wild was the backgammon scene in the 1970s and 80s? I'm Stephen Dubner. This is Freakonomics Radio. We will be right back.

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1: Backgammon is the best one of all the games. You could also say it's a game of economics, but then economics is also kind of life.
2: That, again, is Mark Olson. In addition to being a top-ranked player, he co-founded and runs Backgammon Galaxy, an online platform for playing and studying the game.
1: Backgammon Galaxy was an idea that came up between me, Sandra Lyloff, and Mochi back in 2018. Mochi and Sandra are basically the two biggest backgammon legends in the world. The idea was simply just to have a unified, grand backgammon site because it was kind of lacking. We just set out to do it. A bit of naivety there. Me and Sander came from the world of sports betting. Basically, I was a quant in sports betting for the last 10 years prior to that. In 2019 or so, I went full-time on Backgammon Galaxy trying to get this project up and running. We thought that we were going to be a money gaming site because that was kind of like the world we came from, but it wasn't really a good business plan. It's a very regulated market. We had trouble really getting off the ground. So we pivoted and we started creating a product and we raised some money and we had the first real version, I would say, of Backgammon Galaxy launched in 2022.
2: How many players are on the site and how do you make money?
1: We have about 220,000 users. We have a subscription and then we have some social coins. You can't withdraw them or anything for a real value. It's just purely in the game. But you have users purchasing these coins as well.
2: How much money do you actually make, if you can tell me?
1: I don't think I'm in a position to reveal that. We are still in a competitive space.
2: But it's a business that is at least aimed toward profitability or no?
1: Yes, it is. I mean, we've raised money a couple of times and we keep expanding. Our team is now 25 people. Half of them or so are developers and the rest are dealing with customer support, YouTube, social media, all kinds of stuff, live tournaments. We own the World Championship. So once a year in Monte Carlo, we host the World Championship.
2: I've heard you say that you want to teach your son to play backgammon, not only for the sake of the game, but because gambling itself is a really good way to learn about the world and yourself. Can you just talk about that? I've heard you say that most people look at gambling as pure vice and you have a different view.
1: Exactly. So let's start by making a distinction. My distinction is that if you're betting on something like a roulette table, then you have no control of the outcome. It's purely gambling. I don't see any good in that. But if you're talking about backgammon or to some extent also poker or to some extent also sports betting, where you can get an informational advantage, you can analyze the game in a way that is better than the market. Or even when you see the rise now of the prediction market sites, so I do see that as a virtue more than a vice, that again, hard work is rewarded. There's instant negative feedback on your bad decisions. You harden your personality and your mental abilities to deal with stress and misfortune. We've played backgammon or a similar variant basically as long as we've had dice. It has that advantage over other games that it simply evolved into this perfect equilibrium style of game where it's not too long, it's not too short. It has the right amount of luck to skill ratio. It's just a very balanced and perfect game.
2: Backgammon is indeed one of the oldest games in the world. In various forms, it has been played continuously in the Middle East since 3000 BCE. During the Crusades, it became a popular gambling game in Europe. Richard the Lionheart of England and Philip II of France issued a joint order banning the game for low-ranking soldiers. Dan Rather, in a 1978 piece for 60 Minutes, rattled off these and many other backgammon facts as he discussed the rising popularity of the game.
3: In the United States, it is played everywhere. In the CBS cafeteria, for example. In modest rooms like the Bar Point Club on New York's 14th Street, where the winner of the weekly tournament can win a few dollars. And it is played in elegant private clubs where the rich and famous gather to dance and drink and play.
4: It was basically Hugh Hefner who was responsible for backgammon becoming a fad in the 1970s because he proposed this kind of hedonistic, sophisticated, glamorous lifestyle that involved lots of consumption of alcohol, some drugs, lots of sex, and anything that looked privileged and sophisticated.
2: That is Bob Wachtel, my partner at the Los Angeles meetup. Wachtel got a PhD in philosophy, but as a profession, he chose gambling. He was a world-class backgammon player and a backgammon writer, chronicling the scene, and it was quite a scene to chronicle.
4: I first learned to play in Toronto in 1977. I went to discos, and there were backgammon sets in discos, backgammon tables. If you went to tournaments, you'd find the most zany collection of characters. There were lots of people who pretended to be royalty. There were snobs of different kinds and posers and drifters and people who were cheaters, and lots of people were phonies, but none of them were very good at backgammon. And most of them believed that they were much, much better than they were, so they'd be willing to play anyone. In the early 70s, backgammon was a place of magical thinking, and people believed that it was a game of luck. They didn't do any work, most of them, but there was some work you could do, and there was some calculation. There were ways of learning the game, which most of the populace didn't participate in at all.
2: Did you do a lot of that kind of work yourself?
4: I didn't do as much as some other people. If you really cared to learn specific elements of the game, you would set up a position and play it many times. You'd log a whole bunch of data. Not all of it was that valuable, because if you didn't play these games well in subsequent moves, it didn't prove very much. But there were some very simple situations, especially in bear-offs at the last couple of moves of the game, where the game could be played out in 10 seconds. And you could log hundreds of games, and sometimes if you had an advantage, you could log hundreds and hundreds of dollars.
2: And some people, we should say, wrote not one but two books just about the bear-off situation. Yes, that would be you?
4: Yes, but only a tiny segment of the bear-off. The first volume, I decided to name it In the Game Until the End, because back in the day at the Mayfair Club in New York, the marks or pigeons, when they got in these positions, would say, at least I'm in the game until the end. There was a lot of mockery of the pigeons. I always liken it to the vista that the pioneers in America encountered when the bison covered the plains of the whole country, and you could shoot them at will. They were always there for the taking. That was what it was like in the early 70s.
2: And the pigeons or marks or suckers or whales or whatever you want to call them, were they the same cast of characters, or did you have to refresh the pigeons?
4: There was an inflow of new pigeons, but the hustlers of the day would husband them themselves into their little flocks. There were some hustlers at that club who really weren't good players at all, but they had flocks of even worse players, much worse players, who they'd shelter from people like me.
2: You're supporting yourself. This is your profession.
4: Yeah.
2: Can you give some insight into your earnings? I'm guessing you don't have a nice statistically sound career earnings calculation.
4: No, I never kept records, but there were lots of times when I was not paid, when I was cheated. There was lots of stuff along the way that happened at that time. I once played this coke dealer, a woman coke dealer, and she paid me in drugs.
2: I bet she did, yeah.
4: A little bit of money and a Gucci sweater that her friends had boosted from a shop in Rodeo Drive.
2: And was that a kind of typical scene for a guy like you? Would we call you a hustler? Is that?
4: I wouldn't call myself a hustler, no, because to me, a hustler is someone who feigns incapacity.
2: You didn't hide your ability.
4: No, not at all. Not at all.
2: How did you develop and keep your opponents playing you for money when you were plainly better?
4: There was this great club, the Cavendish Club in Los Angeles. I could go there every night and have a game.
2: What were the stakes?
4: They used to play $10 or $20 a point, which would be like $75 or $100 today, something like that.
2: So you could come out of there with several hundred dollars a night easily, maybe a couple thousand, right?
4: Sure, sure.
2: And overall, just to give a sense of the luck versus the skill, overall in a given year, do you think you were ever down for a given year?
4: Oh, no. No.
2: Oh, no, he says confidently. So a mark, who would be the ideal mark? Like, would I be really good because I'm like decent, but maybe good enough to think that I'm better than I am and I'll just keep coming back and giving you my money like an ATM?
4: The ideal customer is someone who's very wealthy and enjoys locking horns with someone who's also good enough to give them the great challenge.
2: So how good were you at the time?
4: By today's standards, I was terrible, but I was one of the better players around. Things got much more difficult. The neural networks had a great effect on backgammon society.

0: players could see how bad they were. And it more or less killed the money action in backgammon. The worst players all of a sudden realized how bad they were. There was a lawyer I played who lived in Marin County, had plenty of money. I played him for 5 years or so. I must have won almost every time we played. And at the end of those 5 years, and this is before the neural networks came along, he explained to me, he said, look, Bob, you have a slight edge on me, but we're basically at the same level. People could just live in that kind of delusion for years and years. But when the neural networks came along, not only did the worst players realize they were bad, but if they weren't willing to work and learn themselves, they'd fade away.
1: Before the neural nets, nobody really knew what the best plays were.
2: That's Mark Olson again. Backgammon Galaxy is built atop a neural network that plays the game at a superhuman level. I asked him how this technology came about.
1: In the 90s, AI algorithms with reinforcement learning was invented. A guy called Gerald Tesoro invented a program called TD-Gammon. This was the first neural net to play backgammon really well, stronger than even the best players in the world.
2: Where did this come in the development of AI play?
1: This was basically around the time when Deep Blue were playing against Kasparov. Gerald Tesoro used backgammon as a case study for his new AI algorithm. Backgammon was such a perfect environment for that because it's a multi-dimensional game where all these dimensions interact with each other because there's so many trade-offs and the variables are entangled. Yet it's still a small enough universe that you can just reproduce data as much as you want. You can simulate the games. And it worked exceptionally well.
2: And when you say it worked, that means that in any given moment in any game, there is an optimal move, essentially, correct?
1: Let me explain a little bit how these AI algorithms work. You have, let's call it a play agent. That's the agent making the moves. And then you have a learner. We call it the value function in machine learning. So you're training your value function as a function of the results that the play agent decisions are making. Basically, it's a self-learning algorithm. The best move is simply the move that has the higher value in the value equation. Because we have the computer engines, the neural nets that more or less solve the game, the level at the top is so high nowadays that it's much more a game of not making mistakes.
2: Does that take some of the fun out of it?
1: I don't think so. If you are a really high level player, what is your motivation? For me, it's this mastery achievement thing. I'm not playing against you, I'm playing against myself.
2: Here's how Bob Wachtel described it in his book, The Backgammon Chronicles, A Prose Adventure on Tour, Volume 1. Backgammon has evolved from a model like that of soccer, basketball, or tennis, he wrote, where it is the fantastic, inspired shot that will be the object of awe for years to come, to a sport like gymnastics, or ice skating, or diving, where the entire goal is to perform a flawless routine, a perfect 10, i.e. a zero error rating. I went back to Wachtel to talk about this evolution. You know, when we started this conversation, you talked about the 70s and 80s as this golden era of backgammon. There was a lot of action and a lot of excitement, and the play was starting to get a lot better. But how would you compare the current era? I mean, it must feel very, you know,
0: tame.
2: How do you feel, or how do you describe the current era where there is a lot of competition, a lot of tournament play? I assume there's a lot less of the kind of gambling action that you're describing here.
0: Yeah, right. It's much more normalized.
2: Is it boring?
0: Well, I mean, it's not nearly as exciting. I would say that. I think it is undergoing a minor renaissance. I don't think it could ever reach the manic levels of the 70s because the whole playboy lifestyle was what got people engaged then. And they were all sort of buying into this vision of the good life, which people are a lot more cynical now and aware of the pratfalls and pitfalls they can encounter.
2: How pleased are you with this mini renaissance? Do you think it's good for the world?
0: Definitely. I am very pleased with it. I think it's great.
2: Coming up after the break, we meet a leader of the backgammon renaissance,

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1: The backgammon program XG, or Extreme Gammon, was released in 2009, and it became the go-to software for serious players. Last year, it was bought by Travis Kalanick, a founder and former CEO of Uber. He is also a backgammon obsessive. Kalanick is expected to invest significantly in the site with modern AI and machine learning. It definitely feels like we are in the middle of a backgammon renaissance.
2: We are seeing two different things.
1: That's Mark Olson again.
2: One is the rise of online backgammon with Backgammon Galaxy and other backgammon apps on the phone. And the other thing is the rise of the social clubs all across the United States right now hosting these incredible social events where people come just to play backgammon. I think it's amazing. It's something we haven't seen before. I don't know how big it can be, but it's very exciting, especially New York City Backgammon Club. Remington Davenport is doing a great job.
3: Hi, it's Remy.
1: Remy, hi.
3: Hi.
1: How are you?
3: I'm doing so well. Thank you. How are you doing?
1: I'm dying to know why you're doing so well. I'm very happy about it, but
3: I just had like an amazing weekend. I treated myself to a present. It was a backgammon purse, and I've been eyeing it for so long. You can like open it and it's a full board and it comes with the pieces. And oh, and I got my backgammon table delivered that I designed. So this was just like a very big backgammon girl weekend.
1: So how did you first get into the game?
3: My parents taught me how to play. I never really wanted to play with them. I had a group of six girlfriends in middle school, and we played backgammon every weekend. We were very competitive over everything and nothing. When we played backgammon, we were very physically abusive. We would flip the boards and throw dice at each other. We were so crazy. We were just like, look for anything to compete over, but it was all in like good fun. But now I'm like, good sportsmanship and good etiquette is the only thing I believe in. But don't look at me when I was playing as a kid, because I was a monster.
1: Were you playing for stakes, for money or anything?
3: No, nothing. Bragging rights.
1: A few years ago, Davenport founded the New York City Backgammon Club.
3: To put it simply, it's a social club to play and learn backgammon. It's really focusing on community and bringing people together over this concept of being offline. And at the heart of it is making new friends and meeting new people and pushing yourself to want to improve. I also started Gals Who Gammon. When I go to these tournaments all over the world, I've noticed it's really about a 10% women attendance.
1: In 2024, Davenport attended her first Backgammon World Championship in Monte Carlo. She says it was life-changing.
3: Oh my God. Walking into that room, I was almost in tears. There's 300 people in this room obsessed with the same thing I'm obsessed with. Like, how freaking cool is this? I'm building a community in New York, but then there's this community of US tournament players. These people in the US have been playing with each other for decades. When they go to tournaments, it's a reunion. But then on top of that, going to the World Championship, I've made friends from all over the world.
1: This makes it sound as if, and please don't take offense by this, but this makes it sound as if you are backgammon and backgammon is you, and there is no space between the two.
3: There is no offense there. Backgammon is my life. And that's it. There's nothing else going on, you know?
1: What do you see yourself as with backgammon in, I don't know, pick your interval, 2 years, 5 years, 50 years?
3: The basics is just growing the game in the United States and then definitely global. I'm starting to expand to other cities. I'm encouraging people from around the world to get into it, start their own club, do their thing, practice more, play online, play in person, whatever.
1: Backgammon in this country seems to have a craze every half century, right? In the 1920s, it was big. In the 1970s, and maybe the craze is really going to be that big again now.
3: No, we're in it. We're on the path. The reason it's having a surge now, and I started my club 3 years ago, I can put a lot of my success on the change of society, which is people want in-person experiences. They want to be offline. They want to get off dating apps. They want to have experiences. I don't know what happened in the 80s for it to die down, but the reason it's coming back now is there is a big change in society of wanting to get offline and connect with people and be human again. So I started NYC Backgammon Club kind of as a joke. I knew 10 people in New York. I was just looking for a place to play. I had a full-time job and I started hosting an event every week in 2023 and people started coming. I'm like, whoa, this is so crazy. And I don't have a social media or marketing background. I'm a sales gal.
1: What were you selling?
3: A lot of I was always in startups. It's not even worth talking about. So I started hosting these events and I'll never forget the first event that I had 50 people at and I just went home and cried. I didn't even know 50 people in New York. Then I was like, okay, this is it. I left my job after a year of starting the club because I just felt like I could not be 1 foot in the door and 1 foot out the door of trying to grow backgammon. I host events Sunday through Thursday night. I'm killing myself, still doing events.
1: Does your club have a dedicated physical space?
3: No. New Yorkers are tough, you know? People don't go below 14th. They don't go on the east side. They don't go to west side. They don't go to Brooklyn. I'm trying to just do as many events as I can for as many people. And people love to try new places.
1: Remy, the first time we met, you were helping run this national tournament in Jersey City. I see you have some kind of role in the U.S. Backgammon Federation.
3: I'm on the board of directors. I'm trying to make it more approachable for new people. My job in general is I'm trying to bridge this gap of club players in the US and the tournament world. Can I tell you about my backgammon league?
1: Yes, please.
3: It's one of the things I'm most proud about. The first season, we had 64 people. Now we're in the fourth season, and this season was actually 235 people, which was really cool.
1: I'm sure there have been events, even that you've organized, where some character comes who just ends up being whatever, a drag.
3: Nasty.
1: Creepy, nasty, whatever, in some way. How do you handle that?
3: It's a great question because I'm very, very hardcore and I have a zero tolerance for This sucks to say. This is not the case for everyone. I've met 1,000 wonderful, wonderful, wonderful people, but there can be one bad apple that really screws your entire tournament experience and you may never want to come back because a man was super misogynistic for whatever reasons. Maybe you beat him, maybe just simply for sitting down at the table. These are things I've experienced. If there's consequences for bad behavior, then we can start to change. For decades, a lot of people were like scared that backgammon wasn't growing, so they weren't necessarily kicking people out. If you set this standard of like really welcoming and loving and fun, it sells itself.
1: When poker started being played online, there was a whole new, not just generation, but a whole new style of poker player who had never played anybody else in person. Then they began showing up to tournaments and sometimes they would win. Are you seeing people who get very, very, very good outside the established realm of playing in person?
3: There's definitely people that come to my club being like, you know, I've only been playing on the computer or on my phone and I'm a little nervous. I'm like, don't even worry. We're all nice here. There is this world of playing online and then trying to get into tournaments. And it's so different.
1: What's different about tournament play?
3: In tournaments, sometimes the rooms are absolutely ice cold. Sometimes they're so hot. There's so much stimulation. There's smelly people. There's like just so much crazy going on. And the stamina of just sitting there and focusing game after game.
1: I recently stopped in at a small tournament that Davenport was hosting on a Monday evening at a hotel in Lower Manhattan. My first opponent was a friendly guy named Nick, maybe in his 30s.
4: It's nice to meet you. I don't think we can fit here quite. Do you have a board? I have a board, but it's pretty big.
5: I have one a little smaller, yeah.
4: That's a good size.
5: Yeah, it's good.
4: Yeah, that'll work.
5: Again, good luck.
1: I have to say, I was feeling pretty good about my game. I had had that solid showing against Mochy in my pairs match in L.A. Bob Wachtel and I had beat Frank Frigo and Melissa Shin. I'd even taken a game from Mark Olson when we played on Backgammon Galaxy. But Nick beat me. So that knocked me out of the main bracket. I dropped into the consolation bracket and I promptly busted out of that one as well. But I don't regret a minute of it. Nick and I even made a plan to play squash sometime. It's nice to make a new friend. Thanks, backgammon. Here's Remy Davenport again.
3: Poker and chess are so much bigger than backgammon. I want to get backgammon as mainstream. Backgammon is just way more social game. You play with one hand and there's a drink in your other hand. Like, that's the game.
1: And what does mainstream backgammon look like?
3: I'm going to have a tournament at MSG. I've been talking about this forever. I've been putting it on my dream journal or a manifestation board, whatever it is.
1: You may think that Madison Square Garden hosting a backgammon tournament is absolutely impossible. Until a few weeks ago, the idea of the Garden hosting the New York Knicks in the NBA Finals also seemed impossible. I thought back to something Bob Wachtel had said when I asked him, what's so great about backgammon?
6: It's very entertaining. It's entertaining because the things you imagine are impossible happen, and things that you would swear are unlikely can happen just as often as that.
1: I also thought back to something Frank Frigo said when I'd asked him the same question.
7: I think of backgammon as a masochistic mindfulness. When I'm playing, I'm not thinking about anything else. Hours could go by. I forget to eat. I forget every other thing going on in my life. I'm going through all of these, you know, ups and downs and twists and turns. You're getting these little dopamine rushes. You know, you roll a good number, something goes well, it goes poorly. You feel alive. I'm actually experiencing something.
1: My big thanks to Frank Frigo, Bob Wachtel, Remy Davenport, Mark Olson, Melissa Shin, and Mochi for all the good backgammon talk, and even more for all the good backgammon. We filmed some of the games, so you can head to our Instagram to check it out. You can find and follow us at Freakonomics and at Stephen J. Dubner. If you are ever looking for a game, let me know. 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We will be back next week with a new episode of Freakonomics Radio. 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And if you can, someone else too.
8: 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I'm Saroja Coelho. After the news, we'll hear ideas with Nahla Ayed.

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5: From CBC News, The World This Hour, I'm Neil Herland. 2 years ago, Parliament adopted a new law to counter foreign interference in Canada. Today, key parts of that law go into effect. But as Elizabeth Thompson reports, Canada's new Foreign Influence Commissioner says his focus won't be on foreign interference.
6: Foreign interference poses one of the most important threats to our Canadian way of life, our economic prosperity, our national security, and our sovereignty.
7: 2 years ago, then Public Safety Minister Dominic LeBlanc tabled legislation in Parliament following revelations that foreign countries had tried to interfere in Canadian politics. It gave new powers to Canadian security agencies. It also called for a watchdog and a public registry. Today, that watchdog and that registry go into effect. But as Foreign Influence Commissioner Anton Bogman starts work, he says his job will focus on foreign influence, not foreign interference.
8: The office hasn't been set up to address interference writ large. It's really about transparency and public disclosure of influence activities.
7: He says foreign interference, that is covert attempts to affect what happens in Canada, is a job for the RCMP and other national security agencies. Elizabeth Thompson, CBC News, Ottawa.
5: A man from Spokane, Washington, is under arrest and charged with setting one of the devastating wildfires that have destroyed hundreds of homes. The 37-year-old suspect is accused of first-degree arson. A witness tells police he saw a nervous-looking man near the side of a road just before some grass went up in flames. It's not clear what the motive was. European interior ministers are holding emergency talks today. They're talking about what happened in the tiny Spanish territory of Ceuta last week. Tens of thousands of migrants rushed into the tiny city from Morocco. Most are gone now, but desperation is growing among those who remain. Jennifer Yoon reports.
9: A desperate scene on a sandy beach in Ceuta. Hundreds of people ravenously digging into the first bit of real food they've seen in 4 days. The last holdouts of the 70,000 who swam or jumped the Moroccan border last week to get into the tiny Spanish territory. We're here to seek asylum, says 18-year-old Ali Sengar, who fled war-torn Mali. He's one of the few thousand left. The vast majority have returned voluntarily, but European leaders are rattled. Images of young men climbing, crawling, pushing into the North African enclave. A gift to Europe's far-right movement, says Luna Vivas, a professor at the Université de Montréal.
10: This is something that's going to be reused by the far-right to stoke the fears of migration.
9: Jennifer Yoon, CBC News, Toronto.
5: The Toronto Blue Jays made some moves in hopes of reaching the playoffs this season, trading away three players and bringing in three new ones before last night's Major League Baseball trade deadline. Philip Lee Shannock has more.
11: It has been a very difficult year for our fans.
12: Toronto Blue Jays general manager Ross Atkins not only says he's accountable, he's making changes he hopes will save the season.
11: Disappointed not to be adding to this group that, you know, we believe in and would much prefer that we were in a position to not be subtracting.
12: That means some emotional exits. Pitcher Kevin Gausman, outfielder Dalton Varsho, and closer Jeff Hoffman, players fans got to know during last season's World Series run. Mike Wilner is a Blue Jays columnist for the Toronto Star. He says the team made some pragmatic moves.
13: The core wasn't going to be touched. This is a team that, you know, pushed all its chips in. The only players who were going to be moved at this trade deadline were players on expiring contracts.
12: The team adds two young right-handed pitchers, Jose Seriano from the LA Angels and Spencer Arrighetti from Houston, plus cash in reserve for free agents in case those playoff dreams come true. Philip Shannock, CBC News, Toronto.
5: And that is your World This Hour. For CBC News, I'm Neil Herland.
14: Thank you.
2: Like, when did the idea of psychopathy emerge?
14: Welcome to Ideas. I'm Nahla Ayed.
15: It's an idea that goes far back, at least 2 centuries. The first or the oldest iteration I've been able to locate is a speech by Benjamin Rush. He's sometimes called the father of American psychiatry. But he proposed there was this disorder where people are ordinarily intelligent and can be quite capable, but they are just not living up to the moral ideals or the moral rules that the society has set. So this is 1786.
14: For more than 200 years, science and society at large have been fascinated and puzzled by individuals whose behavior flies in the face of established social, ethical, and moral standards.
16: A couple of psychologists use the phrase, they know the words but not the music. That's a very good description of the psychopath's language. It's they're reading a script, but the feeling is really, really not there.
17: Psychopaths are what I would call parasitic predators. They find a target, they latch onto it, and they suck everything out of it that they can.
15: So you have this idea of an individual who seems normal on the outside, but they have some very masked and very, very deep problems with socializing.
14: Descriptions of psychopaths from the world of science. Then there are the depictions from the minds of Hollywood screenwriters.
18: The point is, ladies and gentlemen, that greed, for lack of a better word, is good.
14: From the fictional Gordon Gekko in Wall Street.
18: Greed is right. Greed works.
19: Tom is one of those people who takes advantage of people.
14: To the recent chilling small screen take on Tom Ripley.
19: He's taking advantage of Dickie.
14: The grasping, murderous grifter from Patricia Highsmith's 1955 novel, The Talented Mr. Ripley.
20: False IDs, bank letters. What's going on, Tom?
21: I have no idea what you're talking about.
14: And yet, 2 centuries into the conversation, what we can say for certain about psychopaths is still up for debate.
15: Why is it that we've come out shorthanded? We're talking about world-class researchers. We're talking about powerful methods. We're talking about powerful technologies that have all been invested in this. And why is it that we cannot corroborate all these very, very common claims about psychopathy? We're not searching for a needle in a haystack. We're searching for like a sore thumb that should stick out, right?
2: So do you believe that psychopathy is a zombie idea?
15: I think that there are reasons to believe that psychopathy is a zombie idea.
14: That is psychopathy researcher Rasmus Rosenberg Larsen, the author of Psychopathy Unmasked, The Rise and Fall of a Dangerous Diagnosis. In it, he questions almost everything we think we know about psychopaths. Ideas producer Donna Dingwall spoke to him to find out why.
2: Rasmus Larsen didn't start out as a skeptic. In fact, it was quite the opposite. When he started his research in 2012, he was captivated, as so many of us are, by the inner workings of the psychopathic brain.
15: I myself was deeply fascinated with the idea of psychopathy, and it was only years later that I started to be skeptical about what the field has to say and the idea itself.
2: That skepticism has come with downsides.
15: Go to a dinner party and you say, I study psychopath. Who do you think is going to be the center of attention at the dinner party?
2: You told me you don't tell anyone when you go to a dinner party. Is that true?
15: I used to, but I don't anymore because the experience is exactly this. People look at you with fascination. When you then tell them that you don't believe it's a thing, then you have a whole other can of worms to deal with. But yeah, it's
2: you don't get invited back.
15: Yeah, exactly.
2: I'm sure you have students who come in and are very excited about the idea of studying psychopaths, and then you squash all of their dreams. Yeah.
15: No, that's pretty much my job in a nutshell. And they do come in throes that wants to study psychopathy. They also want to be criminal profilers and all sorts of things. They open their textbook, and there's a full chapter on psychopathy, all citing those studies that are fascinating and so on, and leave out all the stuff that shows that it's could be the other way around, right? If you are a person who wants to study psychopathy, at least what you should do yourself a favor is to read the research literature carefully. And you should grapple with the fact that none of the claims we make about psychopathy is still not being corroborated. Mm-hmm.
2: Larson is an assistant professor of forensic epistemology and philosophy of science at the University of Toronto, which makes him uniquely suited to grappling.
15: Forensic epistemologists, there's not many of us around. It's really an individual who is sort of a generalist in the sciences. We train in trying to be able to interpret all sorts of sciences and how to draw inferences from the evidence that these sciences produce. And then, of course, the forensic element is that we can make some discernments about how this science should or should not be used in a legal setting.
2: It was a little over a decade ago when Larson began to look more deeply at the quality of academic literature around psychopathy. It's not a coincidence that the broader field of behavioral science was also confronting an uncomfortable truth at the time.
1: I mean, you kind of come to the conclusion that there's a lot of bad science, it seems like. Is that fair to characterize it that way?
15: Yeah, I mean, I don't want to, let my colleagues out hang and dry, but there's an inconvenient fact about behavioral science in general. Behavioral science has an enormous problem of reproducibility or replication of results. This has led to what we today call the replication crisis.
2: The problem of the so-called replication crisis has been widely covered, including by the CBC science program, Quirks and Quarks.
4: There's a famous quote by Sir Isaac Newton that goes, "If I have seen further, it's by standing on the shoulders of giants." This is how science works. It builds upon previous research. But lately, some scientists have been sounding the alarm. They say they aren't standing on the shoulders of giants. They're standing on quicksand. They say there's a reproducibility crisis, that scientists haven't been able to replicate the results of many seminal studies.
15: 90% of all psychopathy research is done in that period. Now, when my research group and I would go out and do research, we actually go a long way to try to identify where these questionable research practices has been implemented in the research. And we find it literally scattered all over.
2: Larson's recent book is a sweeping and systematic review of psychopathy research between 1980 and 2024. The results led him to question whether psychopaths exist at all.
1: The last chapter where you talk about a zombie idea as explaining the lack of scientific progress, but also suggesting that maybe psychopathy isn't actually real. Just kind of talk to me about what a zombie idea is and how it might apply here.
15: A zombie idea is a term that we scientists use for ideas that has been thoroughly falsified. We know they're not real. We know that they're bad ideas, basically. They are dead. That's the zombie analogy. Yet there is still a large part of the scientific community who somehow still adhere to these ideas and find them appealing and worthwhile investigating, right? So the zombie analogy is dead, but still walking around and is very infectious, right? So it keeps infecting new generations of researchers, and then it lives on in the sciences. Extremely rare phenomenon, actually, because science is supposed to be an antidote, and it is, in fact, a very powerful antidote to zombie ideas. If we find evidence against things, we're very quick to give up on these ideas, usually. So sometimes we don't. I don't know if you want me to go into some historic examples, but we could.
1: Give me one.
15: So a good example would be a biological race. Okay, so today we are very adept to talking about races or race, for example, white or Latino, Hispanic, and so on, as a social construct, as something to do with your identity. You don't have to go further back than 20 years or so, 30 maybe, to be a little bit more generous. People thought it was a biological entity. So they thought that the human species had somehow started to evolve into separate subspecies that we called races. That idea was shot down. Now, it took at least 20 to 30 years before the majority of biologists had like thoroughly washed this idea out of their research programs.
1: To understand how Larson came to think of psychopathy as a zombie idea, you need to go back to the time when it first sprang to life. It's something this program explored in detail in a four-part series that first aired on Ideas in 2002. Producer Mary O'Connell spoke to some of the leading minds in psychopathy research. Her series was called Creating Conscience, A History of Treating the Psychopath.
0: For almost 200 years, psychiatrists have wrestled with the idea of the psychopath and the possibility of treatment. 18th century French physician Philippe Pinel was a strong advocate for the humane treatment of the mentally ill. But in his work, Pinel became aware of some patients who struck him as odd, somehow different from the rest. And he coined a term for their condition, manie sans délire, madness without confusion. This was not the psychotic who, suffering a break with reality, believes a large animal in a green suit is at his window. Pinel noticed some patients experienced no hallucinations, voices, or paranoia. He wondered, how could a disorder spare the intellect but attack one's sense of morality? In other words, how could these psychologically intact people, clear-headed in fact, behave in horrific or simply senseless ways?
3: I thought that madness was inseparable from delirium or delusion. But I was surprised to find many maniacs who, at no period, gave evidence of any lesion of the understanding.
1: While Pinel believed there was hope for all patients, another idea soon took hold, that the biology of these patients was both immutable and easily identifiable. That was outlined in a 1930s textbook, The Essentials of Psychiatry.
3: The brain may be abnormally large or small or defective either in part or as a whole. There may be gross physical defects in the development of the eyes, ears, nose, mouth, rectum, and anus. Minor physical defects include abnormal spacing or defective development of teeth, high arched palate, hair lip or cleft palate, webbing of fingers or toes, undistended testicles, and infantile uterus.
0: Other signs of a psychopath, according to Ideas at the time, were tendencies towards homosexuality, lesbianism, cross-dressing, or voyeurism. This belief amongst the biology-based thinkers persisted until the mid-20th century. And if the psychopath was a biologically defective creature just born that way, well, the thinking went, psychiatry could do little to help.
1: Post-World War I, a different and arguably the most influential and enduring work on psychopathy emerged from an unlikely source, says Rasmus Larson. Can you just describe a little bit about who Hervey Cleckley was?
15: Yeah, so Hervey Cleckley, he was not a prolific scholar in any way. He was actually just a working psychiatrist. But he has left this really interesting imprint on the history of psychiatry because his name pops up on some really curious crossroads in mental health research. So psychopathy, the psychopathic personality disorder, is obviously one where he had a lot of influence, and his work has been central to how it's conceptualized and researched today. And his work is still cited today. But he pretty much only has one book on the topic, plus maybe one or two articles.
1: Cleckley was born in 1903 and graduated from medical school around 1929. He began working with World War I veterans at the VA hospital in Augusta, which specialized in mental health issues. It was there Cleckley began documenting their stories. He was fascinated with patients who he described as charming, bright, and charismatic, but lacking in a moral compass. He published a book about his observations called The Mask of Sanity, in 1941.
15: He has these long, what we today call patient vignettes, each patient, and he describes their life in somewhat detail.
22: A boastful man who engaged in frequent forgeries, petty frauds, and brawling. He was as bright as a dollar, smart as a whip, with a mind like a steel trap. However, he suffered an appalling deficiency in understanding personal values.
15: And he describes them why these individuals match onto this diagnosis that he calls psychopathy. And he's giving you real clinical cases that he thinks kind of instantiates this concept.
22: She can lie with the straightest face. And after she's found in the most outlandish lies, she still seems perfectly easy in her own mind. She's not hard or heartless, but she's all on the surface.
15: I obviously don't personally agree with much of what Cleckley says, but I do recognize that this is how you do mental health research. You look out there in reality, you see some facts, and then you try to make sense of those facts.
22: He used a fabricated story of shell shock to manipulate his way into hospitals. He ran entirely naked through the streets of the town.
1: Many of his patients were in and out of both prison and psychiatric institutions. They didn't fit any standard diagnosis.
22: All of the horror is in just this, that there is no horror.
1: Cleckley was not unsympathetic. He saw psychopathic patients as an overlooked population, and he thought there were many more of them among us than anyone believed.
22: I have been forced to the conviction that this particular behavior pattern is found among one's fellow men far more frequently than might be surmised from reading the literature. If the nature of the disorder in question defines itself throughout the course of this work with sufficient sharpness and clarity to be recognizable as a pathological entity, little doubt will remain that it presents a sociologic and psychiatric problem second to none.
1: Despite his compelling prose and dire warnings, the book didn't get much attention on publication. Which isn't surprising. The debate over the validity of psychopathy that began in the early 19th century had never really gone away.
15: Maybe controversial is not the right term, but people at least disagreed on what it was. All the way into the 1970s, you see a lot of psychiatrists simply just giving it, as you say, the label. This is a wastebasket diagnosis. This is a diagnosis that psychiatrists, they grab onto when no other label seems to be sufficient, right? So this was, a derogatory claim, right? That it's like you shouldn't use it.
1: So were they saying it should be put in the wastebasket, or is that we're just throwing everything we know about it into a wastebasket and as a result it should stay there, I guess.
15: It's kind of both. But you also see a little bit more serious criticisms. So in the 1970s, you see a person like Aubrey Lewis, who was a very prominent psychiatrist in England, in the UK, who said this is the most elusive or poorly defined diagnosis we have at all in our vocabulary. So this is 1974.
1: Larson says today it's somewhat easy to look at Cleckley's attempt to define the disorder through his patient observations and see limitations.
15: Many of his patients were First World War veterans that had come back from battle and combat in Europe. To a modern reader, when you're reading about his patients, you can't help, of course, just notice that these people have like very powerful PTSD from the war that they have just experienced. And some of them are also substance misusers. There are many that have like very, very long history of alcoholism, homelessness also part of his patients' life, and not much stability in their lives, and also have other ailments and or illnesses that they're dealing with.
1: Some early critics suggested Cleckley held stereotypical ideas about male aggression, that he overlooked psychopathic traits in women, although he did add more female patient vignettes in later editions of his book. What I found interesting is that none of the cases he profiles involve particularly heinous or violent crimes. While a few patients commit assaults, they're mainly involved in petty theft, fraud, forgery, and sometimes just breaking societal rather than legal norms.
15: This was actually later becomes a little bit of a rife between psychopathy researchers because Cleckley didn't necessarily think that criminal behavior was like a clear or a common sign even of psychopathic persons because he generally saw them as like just fundamentally disinterested. It was just more like happenstance that sometimes they got involved in criminal behavior, where later, more contemporary research today would say that that criminal behavior is a very central component.
1: What Cleckley did believe was that you could identify a psychopath by studying them. And to that end, he created a list of 16 traits that made up what he believed was the psychopathic personality. It included superficial charm, intelligence, unreliability, a lack of remorse and insight. He said psychopaths are egocentric and incapable of love, but they do not show signs of delusion. He said there's no explanation for their antisocial behaviors.
15: This is probably one of the true innovations that Cleckley brought to this field. You look at Cleckley's 16 trait items that he has described, and if you can find those in your patient, well, then you have good evidence that they are, so to speak, psychopathic, right? That's his idea.
1: Yet when Cleckley died in 1984, he was actually better known for his work on another front, a case study of a female patient who had what was then termed multiple personality disorder, or MPD. He and his colleague, Corbett Thigpen, wrote a book about the woman that became the basis for a Hollywood film.
6: There are three characters in Three Faces of Eve who occupy one body, female. This female is married. This is a true story, the most completely documented case of multiple personality in the history of medicine. The book from which this account was taken.
1: Joanne Woodward won an Oscar for that role in 1957, and the film sparked widespread interest in the disorder among clinicians. Cases exploded again in the 1970s when another doctor's book about an MPD patient she called Sybil was adapted for television. After that, Thigpen and Cleckley expressed concerns that suggestive clinicians were falsely diagnosing patients. Eventually, multiple personality disorder fell out of favor and was replaced by dissociative identity disorder to more accurately reflect the condition.
14: Hervey Cleckley, a doctor from Augusta, Georgia, wrote his list of psychopathic personality traits in the 1940s. It was his attempt to better define the disorder and bring it out of obscurity. He wanted to help the medical and legal systems protect society from the, quote, antisocial, heedless, self-damaging, and irresponsible behavior of psychopaths. His overarching goal was more straightforward. He wrote, "If this book sparks further study of this peculiar status among human beings, I shall be abundantly satisfied." This is Ideas. I'm Nahla Ayed. It would take 3 or 4 decades for Dr. Hervey Cleckley's hope to be realized. But he's now credited with transforming our understanding of the psychopathic mind. It was a Canadian psychologist named Robert Hare who elevated his work in the 1970s and 80s. With more on how that unfolded, here's Ideas producer Donna Dingwall in conversation with University of Toronto professor Rasmus Larsen, the author of Psychopathy Unmasked.
1: He comes up with kind of a checklist around how to identify psychopaths, and that, as you said, catches the attention of this Canadian psychologist, Robert Hare. And so how do their ideas kind of co-mingle and morph, if I can put it that way?
15: Robert Hare, who's a Canadian researcher in the 1970s, looks at Cleckley's work and say, this is really interesting. He has made similar observations and he tries to build on Cleckley's work. And they exchange ideas. Robert Hare eventually comes up with his own checklist.
1: Robert Hare is in his 90s now and declined an interview for this program. But in the early 2000s, Ideas producer Mary O'Connell visited him at his office in Vancouver for her series, Creating Conscious.
7: This is your interesting office. Lots of character.
8: You mean it's a mess?
16: Complete and utter mess.
0: A life's work is contained in this basement office. Information going back to the early days in the 1970s, when Dr. Robert Hare remembers psychiatry had stumbled into a black hole concerning the psychopaths. Back then, Dr. Hare was employed at a British Columbia prison, where he recalls the ridicule psychiatrists faced in trying to treat inmates whom prison authorities had written off as just the baddest apples in the bunch. Part of this was, of course, a philosophical difference of opinion over whether certain people should be helped at all. But there was a deeper problem. The entire field of study was in disarray. Dr. Robert Hare says there was no consistent measurement tool for psychopathy in the first place.
1: Hare credits Herbie Cleckley's work from decades before that for helping him impose order on the chaos.
16: All of my early research was based upon his conception of psychopathy as indicator illustrated in The Mask of Sanity. So we would use The Mask of Sanity, in a sense, as our diagnostic Bible. It worked for 7 or 8 months at the old BC Penitentiary, Maximum Security Institution in New Westminster. I was a lone psychologist in the institution.
1: He saw inmates who, like Cleckley's patients, seemed disconnected from their actions, though Harris' cohort had been convicted of violent crimes.
16: And one of the inmates that came in to me was very casual and easygoing and simply related to me. He had angry or didn't like his baby crying, so he grabbed it by the heels and slammed it against the wall and just killed it. It was when he was describing this to me that I became very, very concerned, because there was a bit of a smile. There was no concern that he had done anything wrong. He was simply describing what he had done, you know, if he kicked the football.
1: Hare turned to Cleckley to make sense of cases like this. He described their working relationship in a documentary about Cleckley's life called A Man for All Seasons.
21: I'd correspond with Cleckley and figure out ways of doing things. And initially we thought, well, we'll divide our subject population up into three groups. Those that definitely fit the criteria described by Herbie Cleckley, those that definitely do not, and then somewhere in between. And so this is pretty scientific. We had a three-point scale now.
1: And the American doctor's work served as a kind of blueprint for the checklist Hare developed to assess psychopaths.
21: This turned out to be a 22-point scale that I first described in a scientific journal in 1980, and it caught on.
1: But the Hare Psychopathy Checklist, or PCL, was designed for scientific purposes, to bolster empirical rigor by giving researchers a standardized understanding of the disorder. So Hare was surprised when one of his students seemed to find a new use for the test by following psychopaths after their release from jail. This is what he said on a 2011 National Public Radio report.
21: Did an excellent job of predicting who would commit another offense within the next couple of years. Those who had low scores on the PCLR, about 20 or 25% would be reconvicted within 4 or 5 years. The high group was 80%.
1: Not surprisingly, this caught the attention of people working in the justice system who wanted to use the checklist. Hare initially said no over concerns about how it might be used. But in 1991, he published a revised checklist, the PCLR, and granted permission. After that, use of the PCLR in the Canadian legal system increased. It went up 858% between the years 2000 and 2013.
15: And when I say spike, it's almost like a vertical exponential curve, you see. So from year to year, we just see it exploding. So this is just one indicator. But we also just see clinicians are talking about the PCLR more and more often. We see training courses being offered in where forensic psychologists can go and become, like, quote unquote, certified in using the PCLR.
1: Hare's checklist is used worldwide, and it's lauded as a gold standard in assessment tools. It uses a scale from 1 to 40. A score of 30 is an indicator of psychopathy. The assessment's become so well-known, it's even been referenced in network procedural crime dramas.
8: You're testing to see if I'm a psychopath, aren't you? What makes you ask that? I've taken the Hare, and I've taken the PPI, and I am definitely a psychopath.
1: 2 years after releasing the PCLR, Hare published his first book, Without Conscience, The Disturbing World of the Psychopaths Among Us. It drove more interest in the field, In fact, when Rasmus Larsen read the book on a flight in 2012, it had a big impact on him.
15: I myself was deeply fascinated with the idea of psychopathy, and that was also what drove me into the field.
1: Larsen then read every psychopathy study he could find. By 2015, he was seeing a disturbing pattern.
15: I remember reading some research articles where it was clear to me that there was some overstatements. So there was like this obvious gap between the data that was being reported and the rhetoric that they were using. So I was just like, that's odd.
1: He soon discovered researchers with similar concerns and began working with them. This, as mentioned previously, was when this larger conversation about the quality of scientific studies and the inability to replicate their results was brewing. That's in part what led him to write his book, Psychopathy Unmasked, a reply to Herbie Cleckley's book, The Mask of Sanity.
15: Psychopathy Unmasked is a tip towards Cleckley. The metaphor I wanted to capture with Psychopathy Unmasked is that once you start to pick that apart and look under the mask, everything that has been historically claimed about psychopathy from researchers and clinicians alike just turn out to not have any clear empirical support. As a scientist, you can just say kind of whatever, like eventually we will show that it's wrong. Like science is that powerful, right? Of course, we could say the same thing here if it wasn't for the fact that this is being used in the legal system to impact real individuals' lives, right? If it was just a bunch of academics fooling around at University of Toronto or wherever we are, like it's a little bit, you could be sassy and just say whatever, right?
1: Yeah,
15: like
1: this isn't theoretical.
15: This is not just theoretical work. No, that's the problem.
1: Well, the work isn't theoretical. Larsen does use an imaginary inmate to make his point.
15: So if you have a person, let's call him Tom, he has committed a aggravated assault or something along those lines. So all sorts of information is going to be generated about Tom that decision makers down the line can rely on when they make decisions about Tom. And there are all sorts of standard batteries of assessments that individuals like Tom go through. The PCLR is often part and parcel of these sorts of assessments.
1: If Tom is deemed a psychopath, Larsen says this is what he may face: harsher sentences, a higher chance of bail and parole being refused, and he's more likely to be put in a higher security prison.
9: In the United States, this diagnosis has also been used to inform capital punishment, so death sentence. And one way to argue in favor of a death sentence, if you're a public prosecutor, is to make the argument that the individual who has been found guilty does not have any immediate chances for improving. So a PCLR score has often been used to make that argument.
1: In Canada, Tom might be declared a dangerous offender, which comes with an indeterminate sentence. These are all grave consequences. And yet, I can't help asking, isn't going to bat for convicted criminals who've already shown a propensity for violence and who might be psychopaths kind of a hard sell? There's lots of people in the justice system who, it's easy to make a case for why we should feel they've gotten a raw deal, but it's a lot harder in this situation, perhaps.
15: It is. The person who's going to score high on the PCLR is not going to be a person that you want to go out on a date with or have a close relationship with for all sorts of reasons. And there's not going to be much sympathy in the system for that person, whether they are treated wrongly or not, right? I think that's wrong. Like, justice is justice. We should live up to our principles that we set ourselves, but we don't. That bothers me.

0: any other average non-psychopathic person, we have this assumption that he's now much more dangerous than these other individuals because of his diagnosis. We also, psychiatrists are often assuming that psychopathy is also untreatable. It's a chronic state, meaning that he will remain dangerous for the remainder of his life. We will also make all sorts of assumption about Tom that he has some sort of deprived morality, which of course goes back to the claims about lacking empathy and remorse and so on. We assume that it has some sort of a biological condition. This is often has often been claimed by researchers that it's a neurological or neurodevelopmental condition. And fifth, psychopathy is not just a label. There's also a sound scientific theory behind it. What is actually how we account for, how we explain this disorder?
1: You know, you start with that psychopathic persons are extremely dangerous, which for most people, I think, seems to be a given.
2: This is for a lot of people a little bit of a non-starter, because they would say in ordinary speech, and there's nothing wrong in thinking about it in this way, but ordinarily people would say, well, if you're not extraordinarily dangerous, you're also not a psychopath, right? And that's all fine and good. But, you know, as a scientist, this is really not the way we do research. What we do is that we say, those people that you claim are a psychopath, let's test how dangerous they are compared to other justice-involved individuals who are not psychopathic, right?
1: To that end, Larson's team reviewed 20 studies to determine how often people the PCLR ranked as psychopaths reoffended after release from jail compared to non-psychopaths. In the vast majority of cases, the psychopaths and non-psychopaths had the same amount of reconvictions.
2: It's a predictor, but this is not what we're talking about. We're talking about whether it's an extraordinarily good predictor, and there the answer is just emphatically no. So we have different risk assessment tools at our disposal. The PCLR is actually not the best predictor of crime.
1: To be clear, that doesn't mean those individuals are not violent or dangerous.
2: We do not mean it compared to, you know, Brian, who lives, in Mississauga and has never done anything. That's not what we mean by saying extraordinarily dangerous. We mean it as a relative claim within the justice-involved population, right?
1: Well, Larson's book uses systemic reviews of literature to test the strength of empirical evidence. He says there is a particular study that deserves attention. It's regularly cited as evidence that psychopaths don't benefit from treatment.
3: The last time Jim Motherall went through these gates, he was a prisoner on his way to Ontario's Oak Ridge Psychiatric Hospital for treatment. What he got instead, he says, was torture.
4: That's where it was, right here. This is a place that destroyed a lot of lives, including mine.
3: He spent the decade since leaving Oak Ridge with one wish, that the doctors who subjected him and other patients to years of abusive treatments here would finally face accountability.
1: That's a clip from CBC's The Fifth Estate. The episode told the story of patients who were part of experimental and involuntary treatments carried out at a maximum security forensic mental health facility between 1963 and the 1980s. Oak Ridge in Penetanguishene, Ontario, housed many notorious offenders, some deemed criminally insane. That's where the study took place.
2: It's a study from 1992. These were three in-house researchers. They did not execute a treatment themselves, but they reviewed the data from a treatment program that had been running at their institution for a little bit more than a couple of decades. Perhaps the darkest chapter in Canadian forensic psychiatry. I don't think that's an overstatement. What was happening in the institution was horrid experimentation with all sorts of treatment methods. And they would forcefully inject, you know, really powerful psychoactive drugs like LSD, scopolamine, and so on into patients without their consent. And they would have like very, very horrible programs where they would chain people together, strip them naked, let them like go to the bathroom and sleep for, you know, up to 2 weeks.
1: And there was this kind of idea that you could kind of regress someone back to being a child, and then they would relearn how to have empathy, and there was patients treating patients with this idea that they could

0: you know, learn empathy, I guess, from as you say, being chained together, having to help each other.
1: Patients were also helping or assisting staff in treating patients, but patients were also involved in writing records at the institution. The data that the researchers took for the 1992 study is actually also produced by patients who were, you know, some of them were schizophrenics and so on. So it's just like a wild, you know, West sort of data set.
0: In 2021, a court awarded 28 former patients just under $10 million in damages. It said the program, which also included sleep deprivation and solitary confinement, amounted to torture. The 1992 study that came out of that time is still being cited today.
1: There are two psychopathic groups. The one received treatment and the other did not. Those who did receive treatment had higher violent recidivism rates compared to those who did not receive treatment. So this was looked at as like a clear sign that not only is there nothing you can do, but you can actually, you know, exacerbate the situation.
0: That was sort of the explanation for why these people who were treated were then going out and reoffending, that psychopaths were so wily that they were actually learning how to outsmart the people treating them.
1: And that became kind of like a mantra in the 1990s. You see it reiterated and discussed in detail in the PCLR manual. It's one of the most cited studies in psychopathy research, right? It's very unfortunate. It's a study should have been retracted many years ago. It's still not retracted.
0: Today, Larson says there is almost unanimous agreement among researchers that psychopaths can benefit from treatment as much as non-psychopathic offenders. And empirical studies have consistently documented positive effects since the mid-90s. For several decades, researchers have also touted studies using machines that measure things like heart rate, brain waves, breathing, and skin reactions in response to various triggers, to back up the theory that psychopaths are cold and unemotional.
2: There is an idea of a Patrick Bateman, some kind of abstraction, but there is
0: as embodied by the character of Patrick Bateman in American Psycho.
2: And though I can hide my cold gaze, and you can shake my hand and feel flesh gripping yours, and maybe you can even sense our lifestyles are probably comparable, I simply am not there.
0: But Larson found the data actually shows that psychopaths' bodies react pretty much the way the rest of ours do to those triggers. There was a similar lack of evidence to support the theory that psychopaths can't control their impulses. One of the other long-standing debates in psychopathy research boils down to nature versus nurture. Is a psychopath born or made?
1: And of course, it makes sense to look in the brain or look at your genetic makeup and so on. One line of research that I review extensively in the book is the MRI, or the magnetic resonating imaging technology, where we can get a peek into a living brain. Is it structurally different? Is it functioning in different ways? Is neurons firing in different areas of the brain in psychopathic persons when they do a certain task compared to controls and so on? We have close to 100 of those studies today. There's nothing that has been replicated clearly in this field.
0: Yet Larson says findings that suggest there's no link between brain disorders and psychopathy are largely ignored in favor of more sporadic findings that support the idea. And those are more likely to be reported by media outlets. And there is no denying our sense of who psychopaths are is shaped by media and popular culture.
3: Just like that, I made $2,000. The other guys looked at me like I'd just discovered fire.
4: Even better.
3: I was selling garbage to garbage men and making cash hand over fist.
0: The ruthless stockbroker, like the one played by Leonardo DiCaprio in Wolf of Wall Street, is just one example.
3: Their money was better off in my pocket. I knew how to spend it better.
5: We also talk about individuals who are often described as somehow lacking a moral compass, or being morally colorblind, or being without conscience. There's all sorts of terms that are being used.
0: Corporate psychopathy was popularized with the publication of the 2006 book, Snakes in Suits, When Psychopaths Go to Work. It was written by Robert Hare and organizational psychologist Paul Babiak. When Larson looked at the empirical evidence behind the idea that psychopaths lack empathy, he found it lacking.
5: There are 66 peer-reviewed studies that has been published since the 1980s with the sample size, or aggregated sample size, that is quite large. What this research has found is somewhat surprising to a lot of people. Most of it, to put it very briefly, is just null results. But overall, the conclusion here is pretty close to that we can say that maybe this notion that psychopaths lack empathy, well, that is probably one of those that we can say has been thoroughly falsified when we look at this evidence here.
0: Null findings, poor data sets, and spin aside, there still is the very real issue that the criminally involved individuals we label or mislabel as psychopaths still exist. And that raises a lot of questions. For the person listening, it's kind of alarming to think that the structure that we've created for these people doesn't hold up. So then what do we do with them? What are we to make of this being used in our court system? And how can you possibly move away from it? It's a lot to kind of wrap your head around, because you do suggest that, you know, there's an ethical argument not to use the PCLR anymore, and that maybe we shouldn't be categorizing people as psychopaths. So then what do we do with them?
1: I do think that forensic psychologists and psychiatrists, the forensic nurses, so on, they do have an ethical responsibility not to use something like the PCLR or even use the diagnostic label of psychopathy in their practices. What do we do now? Because we are using it. And so people who get this label of psychopathy on them, there will be decisions made about them. And sometimes they're going to be based on this idea that they are incorrigible, that they're extraordinarily dangerous, and so on, because of that label. And in some cases, it's going to be absolutely the case that that person is not going to be really dangerous or incorrigible, right? And that has to stop. It could be in that in some of these cases that the person has been rendered high risk for other reasons. Okay, we can talk about that. But in cases where the psychopathy label is used in this wrong way, and that to me is a case of injustice. There's no other way to really put it.
0: So are you making an argument, or is there an argument for just more individualized treatment rather than trying to use a checklist and put someone in a category?
1: I'm advocating for evidence-based practices broadly. It's whatever tools you use or whatever mechanism, framework you're using to inform your decision-making, that has to be based on empirical evidence to the best that we can, right? If you want to select the people who are most prone to benefit from treatment, there are tools for that. If you want to select people who are more prone to violent recidivate, there are tools that are better for that.
0: I mean, I could imagine, and I know this isn't empirical in any way, but someone like Robert Hare or anyone who has, you know, made a career out of doing this kind of profiling saying to you, and I don't know what, you know, all of your experience is, but I've sat across the table from these people and I've analyzed them and I've gotten to know them. And so therefore... I have a better understanding than someone who's just reviewing evidence or you know, criticizing what I've done.
1: I've heard that many times. It's usually not a response that behavioral scientists or even I would say forensic psychologists or practicing would take seriously, because evidence-based practices is indeed also that you should make room for the experience of the clinician. So this is where I specialize. I don't specialize in sitting across the person and interviewing them and think it might bias my views. So I want to look at the data instead. I think that's much more powerful.
0: The bigger and more philosophical issue at play in all of this, Larson says, is our propensity as a society to label behavior, like violence, that falls outside of what we see as normal. And that goes back to the earliest days of psychopathy research.
1: For example, Benjamin Rush believed if you were drunk and if you did not go to church and you were promiscuous and so on, that was a good sign of psychopathy, right? Today we would say, that's probably just within the realm of normal behavior, and that was pushed towards violence, right? There's something like that stands out when it comes to violence.
0: You write in the book, numerous scholars have pointed out perhaps the most fascinating and terrifying aspect about human violence and destruction is the ease at which ordinary people readily engage in it.
1: Yeah.
0: And so that this is a way of separating ourselves from that idea.
1: Yeah, I think you hit the nail on the head there. I think we want to tell a story where we are the good guys, right? And those who do unsavory bad things, there must be something wrong with them. If we want to be serious about human-on-human violence, you cannot ignore the fact that the vast majority of really nasty violence that you see in conflict zones or in organized societies that has not fallen apart due to war, like, is usually conducted often in the name of doing good, or it's just, you know, something that good people are easily capable of doing. It gets really pronounced when you look at genocides. What scholars always point out, and these are not psychopathy researchers, these are anthropologists and so on. What they point out is that genocides are committed by ordinary folks, and they go home and they kiss their children goodnight. They love their husband or wife, and they are ordinary carpenters, electricians, baseball coaches, and they have perfectly capable of loving, hatred, and also killing. That's a scary observation, but is nevertheless a fact-based observation. Yeah.
0: On a less philosophical note, Larson says he is seeing a shift in how the legal system is assessing these behaviors and using the psychopathy checklist.
1: The anecdotal evidence suggests that there are many forensic psychologists across the world who have stopped using the PCLR. I was recently, for example, together with practitioners from the UK, and they said they had more or less stopped using the tool there. If you look at the hard data, in last year, we published a study where we looked at the use of the PCLR in Canadian court system. Just like in the United States, a very quick explosion in the 2000s. But then the case numbers actually peak in 2013, and then you see that it has turned, and now it's actually nosediving. It's still very high, but it is nevertheless nosediving.
0: Robert Hare no longer holds the copyright for the PCLR, the consulting and research group he founded, which trained people to use the checklist and got royalties from its use, was sold to another company in 2019. But as for the field entertaining a major rethink on the very idea of psychopathy, Larson knows that it is a tall order.
1: Human behavior is extraordinarily complicated, and it doesn't lend itself easily to scientific inquiry. Like, it's not that easy. And that's really just what we're saying. What critics of psychopathy is saying, that story you gave us and that idea is far too simplified. Now, today, we can say with confidence that I think you might be wrong about this. Look at the research. Show me the evidence.
0: And he can point to a precedent, and it's one involving Hervey Cleckley, the architect of our modern-day understanding of the psychopath.
5: This would not be the first time that psychiatry or mental health research has been wrong about a disorder. Most recently, perhaps, would be multiple personality disorder that after several decades of research, we figured out that we had just completely misunderstood this phenomenon. And the diagnosis of multiple personality disorder was eventually discarded by the clinical community. I think that maybe psychopathy might be the next disorder to leave our nomenclature.
4: That's the conclusion of today's episode of Ideas, titled Psychopathy Unmasked. This episode was produced by Donna Dingwall. Thank you to Professor Rasmus Rosenberg Larson, the University of Toronto, Mississauga, Mary O'Connell, the CBC's The Fifth Estate, and the producers of Hervey Cleckley, A Man for All Seasons. Technical production by Emily Chiarvesio and Danielle Duval. Our web producer is Lisa Ayuso. Senior producer Nicola Lukšić. Greg Kelly is the executive producer of Ideas, and I'm Nala Ayed.
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8: From CBC News, The World This Hour, I'm Neil Herland. There's a new development in the U.S. tariff war. 25 states are suing the Trump administration over its latest tariffs, calling them a pretext for replacing import taxes that the U.S. Supreme Court struck down in February. Last month, Trump announced double-digit tariffs on dozens of countries, including Canada, claiming they had not done enough to crack down on imports produced by forced labor. Wildfires continue to threaten communities in British Columbia. Thousands have been forced from their residences in the Okanagan, where some are learning they may not have homes left. Caroline Bargoot reports.
9: Amber Cardenas shared a water song, praying for her people. She just learned her home on the main reserve of the Okanagan Indian Band has been destroyed by fire.
10: I was very optimistic that our house was going to make it, and to find out that it didn't, it's pretty devastating, and it's a roller coaster of emotions, I'd say.
9: Chief Dan Wilson says damage assessments are still to come.
11: We don't know the full impact on families, infrastructure, or our community. Those answers will come, but they will take time.
9: In BC, more than 8,000 people have been ordered to evacuate or put on notice that they may need to leave. More than half of them forced out by two fires in the Okanagan. More than 100 Mexican firefighters have arrived in BC to join the firefight, another 200 expected later this week. The province has not said where they will be deployed. And as hot weather returns this week, more evacuations could follow. Caroline Bargoot, CBC News, West Kelowna, British Columbia.
8: Canada is introducing new graphic images on cigarette packs showing the health impacts of smoking. Matthew Robertson reports on the science behind those horrific images.
12: Waterloo University professor Jeffrey Fong has devoted much of his career to studying how policy can get smokers to quit, particularly the impact of warning labels.
13: We know that introducing graphic warning labels significantly enhances the knowledge of the harms of smoking.
12: Starting this month, tobacco manufacturers must swap out their warnings with new images provided by Health Canada. The strategy is to prevent consumers from going numb to the images, a process researchers call wear out. Earlier this year, the United Kingdom banned the sale of tobacco and vape products to anyone born after 2008, becoming just the second country with such a law. In April, Canada's health minister, Marjorie Michel, said she was looking into restrictions like the UK's. In a statement to CBC News, Imperial Tobacco says it will comply with the new packaging changes, but says without proper enforcement, the plan will not meet its objectives. Matthew Robertson, CBC News, St. John's.
8: The city of Thunder Bay, Ontario, is urging tenants of a privately owned seniors housing building to leave as the owner deals with unpaid utility bills and dozens of fire code violations. As Sarah Law reports, families are seeking accountability.
14: What's happening here is a travesty against the tenants of being displaced.
15: Michelle Hamilton's son, John, has lived in Vickers Manor for 12 years. As a quadriplegic with a traumatic brain injury, she worries about whether he'll be able to find another accessible place to live.
14: And it's very emotional because it's a family, it's a community in here, and now they're being torn apart.
15: After months of poor living conditions, the city of Thunder Bay is urging residents to relocate. CBC News has been following financial issues and threats of service disconnections there since the spring. Hamilton says the situation is unacceptable. She's calling on upper levels of government to intervene.
14: Come on, Canada, pick it up.
15: Management at Vickers Manor has not responded to a request for comment by CBC News. The riding's PC member of Provincial Parliament, Kevin Holland, says his party is looking into the matter. Sarah Law, CBC News, Thunder Bay.
8: And that is your World This Hour. For CBC News, I'm Neil Herland.
16: Good morning. I'm Saroja Coelho. Thanks for joining us here on CBC Radio 1. Coming up next from the BBC, this is The Interview.
17: Hello, I'm BBC presenter Leanna Byrne, and this is The Interview from the BBC World Service. The best conversations coming out of the BBC. People shaping our world from all over the world.
18: I want to get freedom. I like that freedom.
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21: These companies don't care what governments do.
22: This is a war. The first thing that we want is the war to end.
17: For this interview, I met Sumant Sinha, the founder of ReNew, one of India's largest renewable energy companies. Sinha began his career in finance, working in New York and London, before walking away from the corporate world in his 40s to make a bet on renewable energy. In 2011, he founded ReNew with the ambition of helping transform India's energy system. Today, it's one of the country's largest renewable energy companies, generating 1.8% of India's electricity and playing a major role in one of the world's biggest clean energy transitions. India is one of the world's most polluted countries, with toxic air being a recurring problem in Delhi and its neighbouring regions in northern India, especially during winters. You're going to hear about why he decided to bet on the green industry and what he makes of countries pulling back on their climate commitments.
23: It worries me because ultimately I do believe that climate change is one of the most central issues facing humanity. If we don't act with the absolute higher sense of urgency on it, then it's going to lead to 2 degrees plus temperature change, which is going to be really, really damaging. But eventually I feel that technology, which is driving climate change efforts, will triumph over drilling things out of the ground.
17: Welcome to The Interview from the BBC World Service with Sumant Sinha.
23: In my family, I was the first person to do an MBA. Or even consider, therefore, a job not in the government. And so when I started off thinking about doing something on my own in entrepreneurial, then it was something which was quite new, quite novel in my family. Nobody would have been surprised if I had chosen a career in the civil service or if I had decided to become a politician. In my father's footsteps, that would have been entirely natural. But I wanted to really follow my own path. And becoming an entrepreneur, I felt, was something that could take me in that direction.
17: Was there anybody who taught you about money as a child and making money and that kind of entrepreneurial spirit?
23: Yeah, not really. Now that you asked me that question, not really. I think I learned it along the way as I went. And of course, in my corporate career and in my investment banking career, I came across a lot of people running corporations, doing it successfully. And that really taught me what it took to create value. Why people invested in companies, why investors invested in companies, what it took to create value in them, and how to do that. So getting that exposure during my corporate life was actually very useful because it taught me how companies actually get into business areas, how they run businesses, and how value is truly created.
17: Now, your dad, he became a finance minister. Did that teach you a lot about leadership?
23: In some ways it did, but in some ways also not, because in my family, everybody pursues their own path. And most of the time that my father was the finance minister, I was actually not in India. I was actually outside of India at the time. And so I didn't really overlap and see his political career that closely, frankly, because I was not in India most of the time. Mm.
17: It's interesting. Sometimes people rebel against what their parents are doing because you see what perhaps politics or being a writer is doing. And you say, actually, I don't really want to go down that path. Maybe that made you more or less interested in government.
23: In some ways, yes. But in some ways, it was also very attractive because obviously I'd seen my father's very successful political career. And secondly, obviously, he had a lot of connects and so on. So it might have been easier for me to get into politics. But, you know, eventually I thought it's somebody else's path and I wanted to follow my own path and create my own journey. And that to me really was the most exciting thing I could do with my life.
1: Tell me about when you enrolled in university. It's quite an interesting story there that you were about to go somewhere and then ended up going somewhere else. And actually that was quite luck and timing came into it as one of the luckiest accidents of your life.
23: Yeah, you know, all of these things sometimes play out serendipitously. I was supposed to, go and study economics in one of the top universities in India, but I'd also got admission to one of the IITs or the Indian Institutes of Technology, which are very hard to get into. There's a very competitive entrance examination. I had got admission, therefore, through that exam into one of the IITs as well. And I was frankly confused about which direction to go. And as luck would have it, that year, the IIT session started earlier. So I ended up going there. And then I liked it. And I just ended up staying on. And that's what made me an engineer. You know, it taught me a lot of things, actually, going to IIT and spending 4 years with really, frankly, some of the smartest people that one can come across in the world.
1: And you also studied management at IIM Calcutta and public policy at Columbia. What do you think shaped your thinking the most in terms of what you do now? Or was it really a combination of all those three?
23: I would say in terms of my approach to life, in terms of the way I think, probably IIT Delhi is what shaped me the most. And then after that, I think it was a series of top-on experiences, which I think all contributed in some way. But, you know, life is long, life is winding, and you never know what contributes how to your journey. And so it was really a combination of all the educational experiences, my work experiences, that finally got me to become an entrepreneur in India.
1: Now, before that, of course, you mentioned earlier that you went into finance. So why finance? What was the jump off point for you there?
23: You know, frankly speaking, when I was in the US, you know, I'd finished my master's at Columbia. I didn't really know anybody in the US. I had no networks, no contacts. I was frankly just applying everywhere I could possibly apply. You know, I needed a job. And so I applied everywhere. And as luck would have it, I got a job in Citibank. And that too at the very last minute. So it was a little bit of chance, I would say, that I ended up getting into finance. But a very fortunate opportunity from my standpoint.
1: And what was that like as a first job? I'm sure that's quite tough. Banks like those are known to be hardworking.
23: It was very difficult, actually, Liana. And the reason is that I had never really been exposed to the world of finance. I didn't know a lot about how tough and competitive and cutthroat investment banking could be and would be. I just knew that I was willing to work very hard and put in the hours that were required.
1: It's interesting because a lot of people start out on their careers in finance. And when you say cutthroat, what do you mean? And what kind of hours were you doing?
23: You know, the whole thing in investment banking was how many hours a week did you work? You know, did you work 100 hours a week or not on a regular basis? So, you know, typically working 14, 15 hour days, working 7 days a week was not very unusual. And if you were not willing to put in that effort and time, then you probably wouldn't be around for too long. At the same time, it was a very up and up or out kind of an organization in terms of investment banking in general. So either you performed and you delivered, or you were asked to leave.
1: Did you ever think that you would stay at Citibank or on Wall Street? Because I know it's a tough job, but it's also a good job, isn't it?
23: It is. But, you know, I'd been doing it for about 10, 11 years, and I realized that that wasn't something that I wanted to do for the rest of my life. Investment banking at some level rewards specialization, and I wanted my career to be much broader than that and really to get exposure into a wider variety of areas. So I felt that I needed to do something different. And that's really when the opportunity of going back to India in a much more broader and different kind of role popped up. And I said, you know, this is something that I have to pursue.
1: Well, tell me about that. What was the role that popped up for you?
23: You know, during one of my trips to India, I had met the chairman of one of India's largest business conglomerates. He wanted to hire somebody from outside India for the finance role. And that's when I met him, and he offered me the job of coming in as his finance head for the organization, for the conglomerate. And it was a very interesting opportunity to come into corporate India at a very, very senior level and really go from investment banking to a corporate career and a corporate life. And that was an opportunity that I just couldn't pass upon. Plus, it also aligned with my desire to go back to India at some point. And so, you know, because of all of those reasons, I said, this is an opportunity I can't pass upon and I must take it. But at the same time, moving from a very settled life in the US was not straightforward. But, you know, my wife and I bit the bullet and we decided to go back to India.
1: Mm. What was different between that job and the one that you had left in New York?
23: Well, they were vastly different. First of all, one was investment banking, which, as I said, was really about giving advice to people. The other one was actually about making decisions actively about where to invest capital of your own and then living with the consequences of those investments. As an investment banker, you really worked with corporates at a very senior level, really with the CEO, the CFO. And, you know, you just sort of worked at a relatively superficial level with them. Here, you were really deeply embedded into an organization and you had to work with, you know, all many different levels of the firm. Thirdly, you know, a job in investment banking, at least my job, had been very global. The Indian job was very much rooted in the Indian context, although it cut across different sectors. And I would say, lastly, working in India in that particular role, I got an exposure to a whole bunch of different sectors because that, you know, our group had invested across many different areas.
1: Well, sounds like you really enjoyed the job. So tell me when you decided to set up your own business, because again, you could have stayed in that job and maybe been perfectly happy.
23: That is true. And one must ask why I decided to take all the decisions I did. But I guess at some level, as I said, there was a level of discontent in that eventually my goal was to start something on my own. And the more I worked with other people, the more I realized that the things that I did not have that would allow me to become an entrepreneur was capital of my own. I didn't have the understanding of a specific sector where I could actually find a business opportunity. And the third thing was I did not inherently have the risk-taking capability because I still needed to work and make sure that my family was taken care of. I got the chance to work in a company which was in the renewable energy space. And that really opened my eyes to this whole area of climate change. And this is, I'm talking about 17-18 years ago. And it seemed to me, as I said, even then, that climate change would become a very significant issue for humanity and an area that we would have to get into in a much bigger way and deal with. And so from a purely business standpoint, I felt it was a sector that was still in its early days and therefore would offer me opportunities from an entrepreneurship lens. And so I then really pushed myself into doing that. I said, look, here's an opportunity. I just now have to jump off the plane and, you know, find my way through. And so that's what I did. I essentially left my job and I started this company, Renew.
1: You're listening to The Interview from the BBC World Service. Sumant Sinha is a seasoned interviewee. He's accustomed to discussing energy policy, investment, and India's green ambitions. But what struck me was how much more reflective he became when we moved away from targets and technology, and we really talked about the choices behind his career, about the influence of his family, the risks he took, and the difficult personal decisions involved in building a company. Okay, let's return to my conversation with Sumant Sinha. What did Renew actually look like at the start? Where do you even start with a renewable energy company? Because one, as you said, there is so much capital involved. And also, it's quite a complex business, isn't it?
23: It is. And, you know, to tell you an interesting story, when I started looking to raise capital, I'd hired about 6 or 7 people. I'd built a small pipeline of 100 odd megawatts of projects. And I needed to raise, to fund those projects, about $60 million. Now, when I went to the venture capitalists to look for capital, because, you know, we were a pre-revenue company at that time, they said, look, this is too much capital for us. We're not used to deploying such large amounts of capital. So you really have to go to the private equity guys. When I went to the private equity guys, they told me that the company was too early stage and therefore they couldn't, it wasn't interesting from their standpoint. So it took a lot of pounding the pavement before we found an investor who was willing to come in. Then we really got started and the whole shape of the company then began to change quite substantially.
1: This is a family business, isn't it? Your wife, Vaishali, also co-founded Renew with you and remains part of the company today. So how does that work? How do you handle disagreements together if you're both at the head of the company?
23: Yeah, you know, actually, I wouldn't say we're a family-run business. I would say that we're a professionally-run business. It just so happens that both I and my wife work in it. I, of course, founded the company, and I am the CEO of the company. Vaishali runs some aspects of our business. But I think it's very clear to our investors and to everybody within the company as to what the management and governance of the company is. And we try to keep it as professionally run and managed as we can. And Vaishali has certain areas of responsibility within the company. And she runs those relatively independently. And because she's my wife, she reports directly to the board. We have an independent board.
1: What are the advantages and perhaps disadvantages of building a company with your spouse?
23: There are many advantages in that as an entrepreneur who started the company, it's very important for me to find people who are equally committed to the company as I am and who have the same sense of ownership and drive towards the company. But who better to have that than your wife, who is equally committed and as committed as you are to making sure that the business is successful. So she brings in a lot of those elements into the company as well. And, you know, therefore, anything that is happening in the company where she feels that things are, you know, going off track, especially in organizational build kind of issues, I think she has a point of view, and getting that input from her can be quite useful.
1: Mm. Now, we'll go back. You raised all this capital. Now let's talk about growth of the company. How did you grow it and what scale are you at now?
23: Yeah, so we've had a pretty good run over the last 15 years. We are India's second largest renewable energy company in terms of asset ownership. We do everything from project development to execution of the projects to running them and, of course, owning them as well. Over the last 4 years, we've also gone into manufacturing of solar panels and solar cells. So we have two very large factories now that do that. We are further backward integrating into making wafers and ingots, which go into cells, which then go into making the solar modules. So we're becoming a pretty large solar manufacturing company as well. We employ about 5,000 people in the company now, and that number will increase as our manufacturing business goes up. We manage over 200 sites all across India. You know, we see our role not just as a company that has to create value for its shareholders, but we also see our role really as a company that is playing a pioneering role in helping develop India's clean energy sector.
1: I mean, you spent years in finance before betting your own money on renewable energy. It's interesting. What did you see in 2011 that convinced you that the future was going to look fundamentally different from the present?
23: You know, at the time that you start, it's very hard to really forecast where you're going to get to. So in the beginning, it was really all about trying to get the first few projects done, trying to demonstrate that we could execute on the ground, that we could hire people, that we could manage them, that we could create a company, et cetera. And so in the beginning, it was really not about creating a very large organization and trying to change India's electricity landscape. It was much more about survival and doing the first few projects properly. So that is really how we started off. And the beginning, our ambitions are quite modest. You know, it's only over the years that those ambitions began to change.
1: Where do you think India is at in terms of renewable energy today? Because to give a wider context, we have a lot of conversations about India taking oil from Russia. Narendra Modi has argued that, well, it is still a developing country, so we need cheap oil wherever it can come from. So do you think that India can become a renewable powerhouse?
23: Look, I think India has done a terrific job on the clean energy transition, and it's for a variety of reasons. Of course, climate change is how it all started. That is what drove the initial rollout in clean energy. But now, especially with what's happening globally, with all the wars going on and the geopolitical situation being what it is, India recognizes that we import all of our fossil fuels, or at least 85% of it. And that's a dependency that is very unhealthy for us. And so therefore, energy security is something that we have to work on with a high degree of urgency. And the solution for that is to move as quickly as possible into clean energy, whether it is using renewable energy to generate electricity, whether it is to use renewable energy to power things like data centers, or create green fuels like green hydrogen and green ammonia. All of those are areas that now the government is very strongly now pushing forward.
1: It does seem as though the conversation has shifted, because we were talking a lot about green energy over the last couple of years, but then obviously the US President Donald Trump, the US is the biggest global economy in the world. He's saying things like, drill, baby, drill. They've pulled back on their climate commitments. So have other countries around the world. So does that worry you?
23: I do believe that climate change is one of the most central issues facing humanity. If we don't act with the absolute highest sense of urgency on it, then, you know, it's going to lead to 2 degrees plus temperature change, which is going to be really, really damaging to the world as a whole. It'll lead to all sorts of consequences on food security, migration, droughts, etc. So the consequences are going to be quite dire. But, you know, eventually I feel that technology, which is driving climate change efforts, will triumph over drilling things out of the ground. So I think longer term, it's going to eventually be a situation where the energy transition wins out.
1: And what do you think about clean energy and how it could help equality, essentially? The divide between rich and poor is quite stark in India. Do you think that that's going to help with that?
23: I think that clean energy, ultimately, it's a little bit more democratic than large single location power generating stations. Because clean energy can be put up on one's roof through government subsidies, it can become very cheap. So all of that is going to bring renewable energy much closer to the common man.
1: I mean, we were talking about what clean energy is going to look like in 20 years' time. But what would you hope people would say what your contribution to India's development and energy future was? You might be retired in 20 years, who knows? But when they talk about renewable energy, how would you like to be spoken about in the mix?
23: 20 years, of course, I'll no longer be active at the very least. I hope that people think of me as one of the architects of the clean energy transition in India, and not just as one of the people who created policies or who talked about it, but somebody who actually went out and got it done. And if people recognize that I made a contribution in that area and helped set the industry up as being one of the early movers, I think that would be fine from my standpoint.
1: Thank you for listening to The Interview. You'll find more in-depth conversations on The Interview wherever you get your BBC podcasts, including episodes with Raphael Grossi, Director General of the International Atomic Energy Agency, US journalist Maggie Haberman, and Jim Continenza, CEO of Kodak. Until the next time, bye for now.
16: 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I'm Saroja Coelho. CBC News is next.

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12: This is CBC News for Newfoundland and Labrador. I'm Sarah Blackmore. Good morning. There's a tentative deal in place between WestJet and striking flight attendants, but the fallout continues for travelers caught in the middle. Aaron Bonesteel is from this province and got word while en route home from a vacation in Europe that her final flight was canceled. She's now stuck in London, rebooked on a flight, but not until tomorrow. And the friend she's traveling with can't leave until Saturday. On top of the inconvenience, Bonesteel says that the airline has been impossible to reach.
13: You know, we've tried to contact WestJet. We've gone on their live chat function. We've tried just about every number they list on their website. None of these worked. We weren't even able to get in a queue for anything. The lines were simply busy and the live chat said, you know, our queues are full. We're not available at this time.
12: A spokesperson for St. John's International Airport says that as of yesterday afternoon, 16 flights in and out of the airport have been impacted by the WestJet strike. Both sides came to a tentative deal yesterday, which still has to be put to a vote by the flight attendants to take effect. Well, rebuilding after last summer's fires in Conception Bay North is taking longer than expected for many residents. 200 homes burned in the region last August, and many weren't insured. Patrick Butler reports on the struggle of one of those homeowners 1 year after the Kingston fire began.
14: This is what's left of my leg.
15: Elsa Fitzgerald holds two pieces of charred metal. Her prosthetic leg, found by her daughter, sifting through the burned ruins of Elsa's home in Western Bay.
14: Yeah, she found my engagement ring and wedding ring fused together, and that was a godsend. And then she found my leg. You know, it's in two pieces, but it was found anyway.
15: For a year, Elsa and her husband have lived with her daughter in a small house where Elsa's wheelchair confines her to the ground floor. All along the north shore of Conception Bay, new houses are sprouting up, but the Fitzgeralds' home wasn't insured.
14: Now I know that's stupid and probably gullible, but never thought of what happened.
15: The couple received about $8,000 from the Red Cross. Elsa still hasn't replaced her leg, and the Fitzgeralds have scraped by on her husband's employment insurance.
14: We are stuck. We're in this rut, and we can't seem to find a way to get out of it.
15: She still hopes to rebuild.
14: I've got a set of pots. I've got sets of dishes. I don't know if I'll ever have a house to put it in, but I'm hoping. You know.
15: But often that hope gives way and the exhaustion sets in. Patrick Butler, CBC News, Carbonear.
12: Well, if you see a shark this summer, marine biologists want to know about it. According to a scientist with the Department of Fisheries and Oceans, some shark species are regular visitors to this province this time of year. There have been several recent reports of great white shark sightings around the west coast of the island. Carolyn Mary is a marine biologist with DFO. She says they likely come here to feed, much like the whales. And she says these apex predators need to be protected too.
16: They're at the top of the marine food chain. They're very important to the health and stability of our oceans and marine ecosystems. Because these sharks help keep in check some populations of invasive species, and they also control competing fish species lower down on the food chain. So no any one species starts taking over and upsetting the ecosystem.
12: Mary says any shark encounters can be reported to the DFO by emailing the details to nlsharksightings@dfo-mpo.gc.ca.
1: And finally, a special staging of one of Gordon Pinsent's lesser-known works is taking place this week. The late legend's play Brass Rubbings will be performed in this province for the very first time tomorrow, in Pinsent's hometown of Grand Falls, Windsor. Director Dave Anthony says it's been special bringing this production home.
2: I don't know what. I don't know what to call it. It's just a delight to be able to do something else that he did. And him and his wife were both in that first production in Toronto, and then it was done in Winnipeg and Halifax, but never here. So we just feel like we're doing it in proud.
1: First performed in 1989, Brass Rubbings follows a Toronto family adapting to their changing neighborhood. Northcliff Drama Club's production takes the stage at the Gordon Pinsent Center for the Arts in Grand Falls, Windsor, both tomorrow night and on Thursday night. And that's your CBC News for this hour. 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

Good morning. You're listening to Newfoundland Morning on CBC Radio 1. It is Tuesday, August 4th. I'm Bernice Hillier. Here is what's coming up on the show today. CBC's Leanne Power was at an event yesterday in St. John's. Alex Newhook holding a fundraiser that benefited charities in the province. And some of his NHL friends took part in that as well. We're going to hear about that, take you behind the scenes at that event. As well, we're going to hear from Grenfell Campus about a research study that's happening there that will improve the lives, or hopes to improve the lives, of space crews. We're going to be talking about enclosed spaces this morning. We're also going to be taking you to the Gander Public Library. CBC's Leanne Power dropped by there for a chat about some of the very interesting things that are going on at the Gander Public Library this summer. We're going to hear that interview coming up just before 8 o'clock this morning. WestJet is resuming flights after a 24-hour strike by flight attendants. We're going to hear about that deal and some of the travelers' stories from a travel journalist this morning. We're going to check in on federal politics as well here on the show today. Stay tuned. We've got lots to come in the next 3 hours.

Well, let's take a look at your weather forecast for today. And we're getting some precipitation, and that certainly is going to help to keep that fire hazard rating down, isn't it? So let's start in the east and work our way westward. For the Clarenville area, Bonavista Peninsula and Terra Nova, as well as the Gander area, Grand Falls, Windsor area, Bonavista North, and the Bay of Exploits. Mainly cloudy with a chance of showers today. Highs of 21 to 23, 17 along parts of the coast. Green Bay, White Bay, Buchans, and the interior, a few showers this morning, then cloudy for a while with showers starting again in the afternoon. Highs of 19 to 23 degrees for that part of the central region. And winds in central and northeastern Newfoundland today will gust to 50 at times. The humidity will be high across the central region as well, making it feel closer to 26 to 29 degrees today. The UV index in central Newfoundland is high for most areas. Burgio, Ramia, Portabasque area today, drizzle changing to rain with fog patches. 10 to 20 millimeters of rain expected for the southwest coast, up to 30 millimeters in some inland areas and over higher terrain. It will be windy as well, with winds gusting up to 50, increasing to gust to 70, and in the Rec House area, wind gusts to 100 kilometers.

high temperature today for the western region and the northern peninsula, 19 to 23 degrees. And the humidity in western Newfoundland and on the northern peninsula will make it feel just a few degrees warmer still, more like 28 or 29, in fact, for many areas of the western region. The UV index is high or moderate for most of the west coast and the northern peninsula. And for southern Labrador today, periods of rain in your forecast with a high of 19 degrees. The UV index for you is low. And I'll mention the fire hazard rating, which is low across most of our region, low or moderate across the island today and in southern Labrador, some parts of the Big Land with a high or very high fire hazard rating. So definitely we're not out of the woods yet. And that's a look at your weather forecast and your fire hazard risk.

0: don't have a whole lot of information to share with you with regard to travel just yet this morning. It looks like Marine Atlantic ferries are operating on their regular schedule. And the Kayak W, that advisory is still there that had been put in place yesterday, but it's been updated this morning as of about 20 minutes ago, saying that there will be high winds on the Strait of Belle Isle today, and that could result in delays or cancellations. So we'll keep an eye on that. Also, I'm seeing a note from the city of Corner Brook about paving taking place later this week, starting tomorrow. So from tomorrow right through to the end of the week on Poplar Road and O'Connell Drive in Corner Brook. So that work will be happening, and those are areas you may want to avoid over the next few days. We'll keep an eye out for some information about travel. If you have some information about road construction or wildlife sightings or whatever you want to tell us about, really, we would love to hear from you. You can give us a call. The number is 709-637-1188. You can get in touch by email, newfoundlandmorning@cbc.ca. And many of you would just prefer to send a message. So you can do that on social media. You can find me on Facebook or on Blue Sky. There's still a lot of stigma when it comes to mental health. And Sharon Eady recognized the need to acknowledge the issue in her community. She's being recognized for her efforts to improve the health of Black Canadians through an organization she founded. It's called Black Lives Living Well. It's a nonprofit that promotes free mental and physical health education. This summer, Sharon Eady was honored as part of a CBC series called Changemakers. She told series creator Dion Codrington about her journey. They met up for a walk by the Lachine Rapids in Montreal.
1: I like to come here, one, because it gives me the opportunity to clear my head. I'm away from my desk, away from the computer. It's a nature bath. It's cleansing. As much as I didn't want to do this interview, I'm feeling calm just being in this space, so this is my space.
2: So we are doing this interview because you've been named a change maker.
1: Oh, that's a hard pill to swallow. It's not a bad thing. It's just that I don't look at myself as a change maker. I'm just a person. I'm just a person doing things, trying to help people live a better life. Some people feel isolated, and I always try to find ways. They just kind of pop up in my head. It's almost like it's a call, I guess.
2: Mental health seems to have been one of the big pillars that you've tried to address. Why is that?
1: I think we all have some sort of mental health challenges. I know I've had some in the past. Back in our parents' time, or even a generation after my parents, nobody talks about mental health. It's really not a bad thing. Everybody, you can't cope with everything. Life throws all kinds of situations at you, and not everybody's able to cope the same way.
2: How have you tried to remove that stigma and maybe make a

0: space for people to talk about it.
1: A few years back, just before COVID, I was privileged to be asked to be the production manager for an intergenerational play on mental health. And we had a theater student from Concordia interview seniors in the community. So basically we were focusing on the Black community, seniors from the Caribbean. Just ask them questions about, you know, their journey, what challenges they faced. And then we had the youth interviewed, finding out what it was like to live in a house with parents that came from the Caribbean, and then they're going into a North American society. And then we interviewed the sandwich generation, and which was interesting because there were some people that were younger than myself who still believed nobody has time. If you're busy doing work and you're believing in God, that there's no possible way that you could suffer from mental health. And listen, you don't always have to have a therapist. If you can have somebody that you can confide in, and somebody that can be honest with you, and somebody that can support you, it's a beautiful thing. But not everybody is comfortable with that. And I think that's part of the stigma within the communities. And again, I'm speaking specifically for the Black communities, that once you speak to a therapist, then your business is out. They're going to talk your business. And so you would, it almost seems like people would rather suffer in silence than to speak to somebody. And that's what I try to share with different people. You know, put the phone down and get into meditation. And I'm not preaching meditation for anybody, but that's stuff that helped for me. You're going for walks, having a good laugh, and being around people that will make you laugh, and people that love you and support you. That's important to me. And things that bring you joy. A tub of Häagen-Dazs vanilla bean ice cream brings me joy. A nice greasy plate of French fries brings me joy. Taking care of your well-being. You know, I started this nonprofit, Black Lives Living Well. It's about taking care of your whole body, not just your mental health, it's your physical health, what you eat, what you put in. It's all encompassing from head to toe.
2: I think one of the common things that I hear about from folks who work in community is a struggle to turn off. How do you keep going? What fuels you?
1: That's a joke. I will have to say that normally I'm in the pool doing aqua classes 3 to 4 times a week normally. However, I'm just making a donation these last couple of months to the YMCA because I haven't been able to go. I miss it. You know, it's not so much, you have to set boundaries, and I think that's a very important thing. As much as you love your community, you do have to set boundaries, and you're doing yourself and your job and your community a favor by setting those boundaries. You have to shut down. And I am a firm believer, it may be very old school, that Saturday and Sunday is not a day for work. It's a day for family and friends and to just enjoy.
2: I know that you don't like to call yourself a change maker, but when you look at what you have achieved, what does it feel like for you?
1: It's weird. It's I'm very proud of the person that I am. My parents raised a very good person. And I think the stuff that I do and have done, I, in some way, is a reflection of them. Getting flowers, I think they're for my parents because I'm proud of the way they raised me. They were always there for people. My mother used to help people, my dad. I'll take the flowers for my parents, how's that?
2: Can anyone be a change maker?
1: Sure, I think so. If I can be a change maker in your eyes and everybody else's eyes, I guess other people can be. If I can be an inspiration to somebody, I guess it's a good thing.
3: That was Sharon Eady, the founder of the nonprofit Black Lives Living Well. She was speaking to the CBC's Dion Codrington in Montreal. We have a song for you now from Alberta's Ruth B. There's a new single out. It's called Best Days.

0: That was called Best Days, a new single from Ruth B. Time now for the Business Digest with Megan Reed.
1: Good morning. Like everything else, weddings are getting more expensive. And not just for the couples saying, I do. A new report from BMO shows that the cost of being a maid of honor or a best man is up significantly, with just wedding guests pegging the cost of attending at just over $1,500. Here to walk us through the numbers is Tony Tintin Alley, head of specialized sales at BMO. Good morning, Tony.
2: Good morning. How are you?
1: I am well. So were you surprised by the numbers in your study?
2: You know, I was surprised by the numbers in the sense that I actually thought they seemed a little low, to be honest, right?
1: Okay, fair.
2: Right, I think, you know, when you look at sort of particularly the millennial generation, they're in that zone in their life where many friends are getting married, and just the desire to have these big, elaborate, you know, really special occasions, I think it's just putting a lot of stress on the guests and in the people in the wedding, right? Like, it's not just about I'm going to give a gift. It's like, okay, like there's a lot of destination weddings. There's a lot of outfits to all the different things leading up to the wedding. And I think that is causing a lot of anxiety and stress amongst guests and even more for those who are actually in the wedding party.
1: Okay. So besides inflation, which we know is up, why are the numbers so high? Is it social media?
2: I think there's a combination of a few things. I think there's a little bit of social media. I think that there is sometimes this like competition to kind of one-up people in the wedding friendship groups. I think there is, you know, just the level of cost of just doing certain things today, particularly the cost of travel, the cost of, you know, any type of destination wedding, and just the reality of, particularly for where you are in your life, you may have multiple of these events in one summer or in one season. And I think that is what's causing a lot of stress and cost for people.
1: Yeah, my daughter, after COVID, till now even, I think she's had 5 weddings per summer, and she's either been in the wedding party or maid of honor. So it's nuts.
2: Exactly.
1: It's nuts. So who's the most stressed by these prices or costs?
2: Definitely the millennials, right? Like they're, you know, almost 50% of millennials are the ones that are most stressed about just the financial cost of attending a wedding. Then you look at sort of the Gen X and Gen Z, which is a little bit smaller. Boomers, you know, about 30%, but a lot of the boomers are retired and they're probably attending grandkids' weddings and so on. But the reality is for millennials and, you know, Gen X and Gen Z, their friend groups are the ones that are going through a lot of these weddings. Just as you mentioned your daughter, you know, I have a colleague, she's on her 4th wedding just this so far this year, and we haven't even hit August, and she has 2 more coming up.
1: It's nuts. So is there anything people can do to keep these costs down?
2: There's all the standard things, like make sure you plan out a budget, you know, think about, you know, if you're going to spend, think about the kind of credit cards or loyalty programs or cashback cards you're using. So at least you can like pay yourself back and earn if you need to fork out some money. And I think it's also part of it too, is really sitting down and sort of evaluating what you can and cannot do based on your budget, because you don't want to get to the end of the summer or the end of the year and say, oh my God, I've collected all this debt just to be, you know, go to all these weddings. And so, you know, be mindful of sort of, you know, where you are financially and just how much you can and cannot do to celebrate some of these moments with your friends and family.
1: And it's okay to say no if the numbers don't match.
2: It totally is. Like, you know, I think it's one thing to like attend a lot of weddings, but it, you know, with, if there's a lot of destination weddings, if there are a lot of pre-wedding events, there's, you know, there's Jack and Jill parties and there is, you know, bachelor and bachelorette parties and all of these things. And so, you know, maybe you don't want to be in 4 wedding parties in one summer. You know, maybe you think about if you're buying a suit or a dress, can you use that at a couple different weddings because the guests will be very different. You know, just think about how you can sort of manage your expenses if you've got a lot of weddings to attend in the summer.
1: Well, besides, you know, making myself out as this old person yelling at the clouds, Tony, I've learned a lot today. Thank you so much for your time.
2: You're very welcome. Have a wonderful day.
1: Tony Tintin Alley is head of specialized sales at BMO. For CBC Radio, I'm Megan Reed.
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0: You're listening to Newfoundland Morning on CBC Radio 1. There are some changes to garbage collection in parts of the central region as a result of the holiday yesterday in a number of communities. So today will instead be your garbage day if you are in the town of Appleton or the town of Glenwood. They're saying that collection will take place today. As well, the town of New West Valley garbage collection moved from Monday to Tuesday. So today is your garbage day. And in Millertown, Buckens Junction, and Badger, today is the day for garbage collection, and Botwood as well. I'm seeing now on this list, so there have been some changes to the curbside collection because of the civic holiday yesterday, and today is the garbage day in those communities that I mentioned. Today as well, there's some work happening, and starting for the next bit, I'm not sure exactly how long it will take, but they have issued a safety notice from the Port of Botwood saying that there will be safety work starting around the steel sheeting located south of the former paper shed. So stay clear of that area in Botwood while that work is underway. Coming up in the next half hour, we're going to share with you once again an interview that was done for the broadcast about a great white shark encounter off Lark Harbor. Some Lark Harbor fish harvesters with that unforgettable experience. We're going to hear from Jesse Gilbert and his sister speaking with CBC's Todd O'Brien. We'll share that with you in the next half hour. And we'll be talking with a meteorologist at the Gander Weather Office to get all the details on today's weather forecast.
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6: 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She's written political satire on This Hour Has 22 Minutes. Comedian Maddie Kelly is having a moment right now. 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
1: This is World Report. Good morning. I'm Marcia Young. Foreign interference has been a key issue in Canadian politics for years. Starting today, people trying to sway politicians on behalf of other governments will have to register. There are hefty financial consequences if they don't. It's part of a law first introduced 2 years ago, but as the CBC's Elizabeth Thompson reports, Ottawa's new Foreign Influence Commissioner says interference will not be his focus.
7: Foreign interference poses one of the most important threats to our Canadian way of life, our economic prosperity, our national security, and our sovereignty.
8: 2 years ago, then Public Safety Minister Dominic LeBlanc tabled legislation in Parliament following revelations that foreign countries had tried to interfere in Canadian politics. It gave new powers to Canadian security agencies. It also called for a watchdog and a public registry. Today, that watchdog and that registry go into effect. But as Foreign Influence Commissioner Anton Bogman starts work, he says his job will focus on foreign influence, not foreign interference.
9: The office hasn't been set up to address interference writ large. It's really about transparency and public disclosure of influence activities.
8: He says foreign interference, that is covert attempts to affect what happens in Canada, is a job for the RCMP and other national security agencies.
9: If it's something that's outside of our mandate, we'll be passing that off to one of the national security partners.
8: Starting today, those who work on behalf of a foreign government or agency to influence Canadian politicians or government officials will have to register. That will apply to attempts to influence people at the federal, provincial, or municipal level, as well as members of the public. If they don't, they could face fines ranging from $250 to $1 million. Elizabeth Thompson, CBC News, Ottawa.
1: Wildfires continue to threaten communities in British Columbia. Thousands of people are out of their homes in the Okanagan region. And as the CBC's Caroline Bargoot reports, some are learning their properties may have burned down. Amber Cardenas shared a water song praying for her people.
10: She just learned her home on the main reserve of the Okanagan Indian Band has been destroyed by fire.
11: I was very optimistic that our house was going to make it, and to find out that it didn't, it's pretty devastating, and it's a roller coaster of emotions, I'd say.
10: Chief Dan Wilson says damage assessments are still to come.
12: We don't know the full impact on families, infrastructure, or our community. Those answers will come, but they will take time.
10: In BC, more than 8,000 people have been ordered to evacuate or put on notice that they may need to leave. More than half of them forced out by two fires in the Okanagan.
13: So we have clothing, bedding, towels, toiletries, baby items, food, pet carriers, pet supplies.
10: Christophon Lindley organized a donation drop-off so fire evacuees could get what they need free of charge. She knows what it's like to be displaced by fire. She experienced it in 2021.
13: Everybody had to leave on very short notice and could hardly grab anything. Like, they were running out to save their lives. So just anything that can help them.
10: More than 100 Mexican firefighters have arrived in BC to join the firefight. Another 200 expected later this week. The province has not said where they will be deployed. And as hot weather returns this week, more evacuations could follow. Caroline Bargoot, CBC News, West Kelowna, British Columbia.
14: A man has been arrested for arson in connection with one of the wildfires burning in Washington state. More than 65,000 people are now out of their homes. Three out-of-control fires are burning near Spokane. John Knowles is the Spokane County Sheriff.
15: We took 37-year-old Aaron Farnacci, a convicted felon, into custody on a single charge of arson in the first degree. Mr. Farnacci is currently in custody and being interviewed by detectives from our major crimes unit here in the Spokane County Sheriff's Office.
14: Officials say at least 700 homes and structures have been destroyed in the fires. Fire burned through more than 3,000 hectares. A Russian soldier is being accused of opening fire on his colleagues, then turning his gun on civilians. Officials say it happened in Crimea. The Russian-installed governor there says at least three people are dead. Three others were wounded. The soldier has been taken into custody. So far, there's no word on a possible motive. Meanwhile, in Ukraine's Sumy region, emergency workers dig through the rubble of a building hit by an overnight Russian strike. Ukrainian officials say a guided bomb attacked on a hit a residential street and killed at least three people. European interior ministers are holding emergency talks today. They are discussing what happened in the small Spanish territory of Ceuta last week. Tens of thousands of migrants from Morocco rushed into the city. Most of those migrants are now gone, but some remain. And the political fallout, far from over. Jennifer Yoon reports.
16: A desperate scene on a sandy beach in Ceuta. Hundreds of people ravenously digging into the first bit of real food they've seen in 4 days. The last holdouts of the 70,000 who swam or jumped the Moroccan border last week to get into the tiny Spanish territory. We're here to seek asylum, says 18-year-old Ali Sengar, who fled war-torn Mali. He's one of the few thousand left. The vast majority have returned voluntarily, but European leaders are rattled. Images of young men climbing, crawling, pushing into the North African enclave. A gift to Europe's far-right movement, says Luna Vivas, a professor at the Université de Montréal.
17: This is something that's going to be reused by the far right to stoke the fears of migration.
16: But that belies the real issue, Vivas says. As European leaders meet to discuss the incident today, she wants them to address the power nations bordering the EU, like Morocco, hold on border security.
17: Countries have used this growing dependency of the European Union on countries outside its territory for political or financial leverage.
16: Morocco insists it did not relax border controls despite reports otherwise, and that Spain failed at deterring migrants.
18: These people have been used as political tools.
16: Locals like Ramses Mohammed say they know there are bigger political games at play. But he, like other volunteers, are focused on helping the migrants. Jennifer Yoon, CBC News, Toronto.
14: In Thunder Bay, tenants of a privately owned seniors building are being told to leave. The owner has unpaid utility bills and dozens of fire code violations. CBC News has been following financial issues and threats of service disconnections since the spring. Michelle Hamilton's son, John, has lived in Vickers Manor for 12 years. She says the situation is unacceptable.
19: What's happening here is a travesty against the tenants of being displaced, and it's very emotional because it's a family, it's a community in here, and now they're being torn apart.
14: Hamilton is calling on upper levels of government to intervene. Management at Vickers Manor has not responded to a request for comment by CBC News. Tobacco warnings have been on cigarette packages for decades, but now a new series of images is rolling out. They show the graphic reality of cancer, stroke, and heart disease. As the CBC's Matthew Robertson explains, it's a reminder to smokers of what can happen.
20: For the number one preventable cause of death and disease, we need powerful communications.
21: Waterloo University professor Jeffrey Fong has devoted much of his career to studying how policy can get smokers to quit, particularly the impact of warning labels.
20: We know that introducing graphic warning labels significantly enhances the knowledge of the harms of smoking.
21: Starting this month, tobacco manufacturers must swap out their warnings with new images provided by Health Canada. The strategy is to prevent consumers from going numb to the images, a process researchers call wear out. Kevin Cody is a tobacco control advocate in Newfoundland and Labrador. He says the measure needs to be part of a comprehensive effort.
22: I think it has its positives. Obviously, if we can deter and stop, actually stop in that case if we put an age limit. But the reality is there needs to be more than just that.
21: Earlier this year, the United Kingdom banned the sale of tobacco and vape products to anyone born after 2008, becoming just the second country with such a law. In April, Canada's Health Minister, Marjorie Michel, said she was looking into restrictions like the UK's. In a statement to CBC News, Imperial Tobacco says it will comply with the new packaging changes, but says without proper enforcement, the plan will not meet its objectives. Matthew Robertson, CBC News, St. John's.
14: And that is the latest national and international news from World Report. News anytime, cbcnews.ca. I'm Marcia Young.
0: Good morning. You're listening to Newfoundland Morning on CBC Radio 1 on this Tuesday morning, August the 4th. I'm Bernice Hillier. Coming up later in this half hour, we're going to listen to an interview that CBC's Todd O'Brien did with a couple of fish harvesters from Lark Harbor about their encounter with a great white shark. So that's yet to come in this half hour on our show. We're also going to be speaking with the Gander Weather Office of Environment Canada in just a moment from now. In Bonavista at the moment, it is 15 degrees, 17 in Twillingate, and in Millertown, it's 16 degrees this morning. In Deer Lake, mostly cloudy and 17 degrees at the airport. Light rain in St. Anthony at St. Anthony Airport, it's 16 degrees there. And in Stephenville, it's 20 degrees this morning already. Maxine Cloutier-Gervais is on the line from the Gander Weather Office of Environment Canada. She is the meteorologist we're speaking with there this morning. Good morning to you, Maxine.
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0: What do you have for us today?
23: So for today, we have a low-pressure system that's bringing in rain with gusty winds as well. We have a breakhouse warning with winds that could reach 100 kilometers per hour later this morning until later in the afternoon. So for today, it's not a very organized system. It's quite messy, so there's a risk of showers pretty much over all of the island today. With some more organized showers that should start rolling in this afternoon over central sectors and this evening over the northeast. So, yep, for today, clouds and showers.
0: All right. Anything else that you should tell us about maybe the remainder of the week?
23: Yeah, so There's a possibility of a break in the showers for tonight, but there's a second round of showers that's incoming for Wednesday morning that could last all day with showers that are quite on and off. But we do see some improvement in the longer term behind this low-pressure system going into the second half of the week, mainly over the western part of the island. We could have some sunnier skies. It could get still be a bit cloudy over the northeast, but we'll know more for sure when we add this part period in the forecast. But so far, for the second half of the week, it's looking better.
0: Okay, well, that's good news. Maxine, thanks so much for this.
23: Thank you so much. Have a good day.
0: You too. That is Maxine Cloutier-Gervais at the Gander Weather Office of Environment Canada. Ferries on the Gulf ferry service are on schedule, according to the Marine Atlantic website. I'm not seeing any disruption to ferry services on the northeast coast. They haven't all been updated just yet, but usually if there's any kind of a delay or anything, they'll have that information posted more quickly in the morning. In terms of the Strait of Belle Isle ferry, there is the possibility of delays or cancellations, we are told. So the update from about an hour ago just said that there will be high winds. Those are in the forecast for today. So delays or cancellations are possible. I'm seeing lots of areas still being mentioned on the 511 NL website with road construction and roadside work happening. So just be aware that you may encounter some slowdowns. We're still seeing those slowdowns between Steady Brook and Deer Lake as well. The information on the 511 NL app was updated a couple of days ago now, just to say that lanes will be closed at times, speed reduced to 50 kilometers per hour. And I know I'm hearing that is frustrating for folks, because a lot of times when you drive through there, there's no evidence of any work actually being done. So the advisory is 50 kilometers per hour in those construction zones. Take your time and let everyone stay safe. Some work happening in central Newfoundland as well. I'm seeing a note about some work happening in terms of guardrail installations between Lewisport Junction and Glenwood. So speeds reduced in that area with one-way traffic, they say, in some areas controlled by temporary lights. And between the Sir Robert Bond Bridge and Jumpers Brook Bridge, they're doing some sign installations. So some reduced speeds there and possibly some delays at times. They're saying it would be under 15 minutes in duration. Let us know if you have some information about travel, whether it's on the water or by land. You can get in touch by email, newfoundlandmorning@cbc.ca. I'm easy to find on social media, so you can get in touch with me on Facebook and Blue Sky and let me know what you're seeing out there this morning. Well, last week, CBC's Amy Feehan was filling in behind the board as the technician and director here at Newfoundland Morning, but our own Brian McHugh is back this week. Good morning, Brian.
2: Hello there. How you doing?
0: I'm doing just fine. How was your time off?
2: Oh, beautiful. I always look at my vacation, Bernice's cleanup mission. Just stuff I've got around the house that I've been trying to get the will to throw out for years. Just stuff on my computer, files that I don't want anymore. And, you know, because it's vacation, well, even go somewhere?
0: I was going to say, where's the fun in all of this?
2: Yeah, we didn't get too far now, my wife and I. We had some travel plans, but weren't able to see them through. So short trips, that's the way I like to go, Bertie. So Western Newfoundland, there's always so much beautiful to see, Central as well. And we were up in Woody Point for a lovely day up there with some beautiful weather. And, you know, as I say, beyond, you know, not a lot of road miles, there was a chance actually to make a little more space for myself in my house. So I'm happy with that.
0: Okay. Well, decluttering is always a good thing as well, right?
2: Yeah. Oh, yeah. Good for your property and your mind.
0: And it's a gift you're giving yourself, really.
2: It is.
0: Right?
2: The gift that keeps on giving until the next day when everything is filled up again.
0: Oh, I doubt that's happening. But you know what, Brian? Future Brian is going to be so proud that you did that.
2: Yeah, I think so. That's the legacy, a gift to myself, as you said. Well, Bernice, I want to talk about coleslaw now.
0: Coleslaw.
2: Coleslaw. One of my favorite music shows on CBC is the East Coast Music Hour. It comes on Saturday afternoons at 4:30 here on CBC Radio 1, heard all through Atlantic Canada. And you can also get it on demand to listen anytime that you want. But Bernice, I was listening to an episode from a few weeks ago. I heard the on-demand version of it just a couple of days back. And Bill Roach's guest was a musician named Matt Hughes, who plays in the Halifax area. And what a talent. I think you're really going to enjoy this song that's going to put a spring in your step. But a quirky title, it's called Coleslaw Summer. And Matt was explaining that, he hates coleslaw. He really does. So it isn't a tribute. He said the song came out of the hot summer that they had in Halifax last year. And, of course, with the wildfires that were going on. And it was just a scorching summer. And he said he wrote the song. He came up with the title as kind of an inside joke to some of his friends. He said he was just sitting outdoors in a really hot part of Nova Scotia. And he said he was just, not very comfortable at all. And all of a sudden, he said the concept of eating coleslaw just seemed so inviting because it was cool and refreshing.
0: Okay.
2: And he was just so agitated and so hot that he even thought that coleslaw would be appetizing on a day like that. But he kind of used it as an image of trying to keep your world together when there's chaos all around you. So that's a that's not a bad message, to find those little oases, whether it's on your plate or where, So we're going to give a listen to, Bernice, I know you're going to love the piano on this one there because you have some talented piano people in your family for sure. So here's Matt Hughes and Coleslaw Summer.
3: Go Habs.

0: Matt Hughes there with a tune. Brian, I have a very tough question for you. When it comes to coleslaw, do you like it creamy, you know, or vinegary? I think I'm saying that right. Like sometimes I find that coleslaw can be kind of sharp and tangy and other times kind of creamy and more sweet.
1: Mm. Yeah, I don't know. I think for me, this is a weasel answer there. I don't like to put a whole lot of texture on it. I just kind of as close to raw as you can get it, almost dry.
0: Oh, okay. There you go.
1: Not much fun in that. Keep it light. That's my motto.
0: It is 8 minutes before 7 o'clock. You never know what you're going to drag out of the ocean. And two Lark Harbor fish harvesters recently had the catch of a lifetime. Jesse Gilbert and his father, Dwayne, had an encounter with a great white shark. It happened on July 26th, and they caught the big moment on video.
2: What a dirty size of a shark. Holy
0: CBC's Todd O'Brien called up Jesse Gilbert and his sister Charmaine Gilbert Hatcher to find out more.
3: So Jesse, where were you fishing?
4: We were fishing about 12 nautical miles off of Littleport, which is a little is our wharf area in Lark Harbor, between Lark Harbor and Port Peninsula, roughly.
3: What were you fishing for?
4: Halibut.
3: And how do you normally catch halibut?
4: Trawling line, trawling hook line, bang line, I think they call it.
3: Okay, so you're hauling your trawl up, and then what happened?
4: Yeah, well, we were hauling it up, and there was a lot of dead weight on the end. So we were using the hauler to get it up, and sure enough, when it came up to the side of the boat, it wasn't a halibut at all. Big old shark.
3: I've seen some pretty big halibut, but when you saw that thing coming up, what were you thinking?
4: Well, I didn't know what it was at first, but closer we got to the boat, we knew pretty quick it wasn't a halibut, but it didn't put up much of a fight. Came up pretty easy, got to say. It was just heavy, dead weight, you know what I mean? It was still alive. We let it go afterwards, but it was pretty tired, I guess.
3: And was it like tangled up? How so?
4: Yeah, it was tangled up around the tail. So it must have got fouled up within a hook there, and there was a hook right in the nick of the tail. And we just put a rope around his tail and hauled it up a little bit and let hauled the hook out and released him.
3: So you didn't have to cut anything, did you?
4: No, we didn't have to cut anything at all.
3: And tell me, okay, so how long did you have him next to your boat?
4: Not that long. Probably as quick as we could get him off. Long enough for me to get those couple of videos and then try to get him off. That was about it. Probably maximum 2 minutes, maybe.
3: Did you touch him?
4: Oh, yeah.
3: What did it feel like?
4: I had gloves on, so I wouldn't be able to tell you, but it was pretty cool, I guess. I didn't really know it was a great weight at first. I had a feeling it was, but we were kind of more or less in shock just to get it released and let it go than to do much fooling around with it.
3: So once you got it free, what did it do?
4: He swam right underneath the boat and he surfaced on the other side for a moment and then he went under and disappeared.
3: Any idea how large he was?
4: Oh, he was a minimum 15 feet.
3: What? I mean, were you frightened or were you, you know, what were you thinking when you saw that thing?
4: No, I mean, we weren't frightened much. He wasn't moving much at all. We weren't, there was nothing really for us to be nervous about. His head was straight down, and we just had his tail. I mean, if we knew it was a great white at the time, if it was confirmed, I mean, we would have been a little bit more nervous, I'm sure. But
3: have you ever seen the movie Jaws?
4: Yeah, I have. Yeah.
3: Yeah. I know. I'm still afraid to go back in the water. So that's something else. It was probably lucky that you got him when you did because, they need to be moving, right, to live.
4: Yeah, exactly. Yeah, he was on his way out for sure. But as soon as we took the hook out of him, he came right back to life and he swam off with no issues.
3: Now, Charmaine, you did some detective work. What did you find out?
5: I did, yeah. I didn't even know that they had caught this shark. And it was a day later and a friend of ours posted on Facebook a screenshot of a shark named Webster that OSearch had tagged, and it pinged right in the same area that Jesse and Dad had caught the shark. So I called Jesse, and he sent me the videos, and I was like, dude, that looks like a great white shark. And there's a reporting line for DFO, so I contacted them and sent them the videos, and I didn't hear anything back. And to be honest, I was a little impatient. We wanted to know if it was a great white or not. And so I tracked down a number for OSearch headquarters in Utah, and I gave them a call, and I got this lady named Heather on the phone and explained to her what happened. And she gave me some email addresses to send the videos to, and she said she was going to call her colleague and let them know to expect the videos. And they were excited to see the footage. And a couple hours later, I got a call from a guy named John, and he hadn't yet received the email. So he said, my colleague gave me a heads up that you were going to contact us, but I haven't seen it. So I forwarded him the videos again while I was on the phone with him, and he confirmed it pretty quickly that it was a large male great white. Pretty exciting stuff.
3: It's pretty incredible, eh? I mean, you don't hear of that very often.
5: No, and they did confirm through the videos that it wasn't Webster, the shark that was tagged by them a couple of years ago. The shark didn't have a tag on it. And the shark that they had tagged, Webster, he was 12.2 feet long, and this one seems to measure a bit bigger than that. So it's pretty exciting, you know. I mean, obviously our climate change is happening, the water is warming up, and sharks are moving. So I'm excited to see any more stories that pops up, and apparently there's a lot more sharks in our waters than we thought. John said to me that Cape Cod was the hot spot for their sharks in the last number of years, but they've started to see trends now of them moving up our way, and it seems like they're going to be doing some expeditions in our area in the next couple of years. So it's really exciting to see what they do and what information they put out for us to be able to look at.
0: That was Charmaine Gilbert Hatcher and Jesse Gilbert talking about the great white shark encounter. And if you want to see the video for yourself, you can go to the Facebook page for Charmaine. She's got them posted there. Charmaine Gilbert Hatcher. They were speaking with CBC's Todd O'Brien. That's an interview that was first aired on the broadcast on Friday past. Well, coming up in the next half hour, Alex Newhook and some of his NHL friends are in Newfoundland to raise money for local charities. We're going to take you behind the scenes at an event that was held in St. John's. CBC's Leanne Power with that story for us in the next half hour here on Newfoundland Morning. It's coming up to news time now at 7 o'clock.
6: This is CBC News for Newfoundland and Labrador. I'm Sarah Blackmore. Good morning. Officials with the airport in St. John's say they're pleased to see WestJet disruptions get resolved. The airline reached a tentative agreement with striking flight attendants yesterday, but the labor dispute has left some passengers in limbo. Including in St. John's, the airport says 16 WestJet flights to and from the city were affected as of yesterday afternoon. WestJet flights were expected to resume last night, but passengers are being asked to check with their airline before coming to the airport. WestJet flies to four Canadian cities from St. John's, along with service to Dublin, London, and Paris. Details of the deal between the airline and the union have not yet been released. That agreement still needs to be put to a vote by the flight attendants. Of course, we will keep you updated as we learn more. Rebuilding after last summer's fires in Conception Bay North is taking longer than expected for many residents. 200 homes burned in the region last August, and many weren't insured. Patrick Butler reports on the struggle of one of those homeowners and what they face 1 year after the Kingston fire began.
7: This is what's left of my leg.
8: Elsa Fitzgerald holds two pieces of charred metal. Her prosthetic leg, found by her daughter, sifting through the burned ruins of Elsa's home in Western Bay.
7: Yeah, she found my engagement ring and wedding ring fused together, and that was a godsend. And then she found my leg. You know, it's in two pieces, but it was found anyway.
8: For a year, Elsa and her husband have lived with her daughter in a small house where Elsa's wheelchair confines her to the ground floor. All along the north shore of Conception Bay, new houses are sprouting up. but the Fitzgeralds' home wasn't insured.
7: Now, I know that's stupid and probably gullible, but never thought of what happened.
8: The couple received about $8,000 from the Red Cross. Elsa still hasn't replaced her leg, and the Fitzgeralds have scraped by on her husband's employment insurance.
7: We are stuck. We're in this rut, and we can't seem to find a way to get out of it.
8: She still hopes to rebuild.
7: I've got a set of pots. I've got sets of dishes. I don't know if I'll ever have a house to put it in, but I'm hoping, you know.
8: But often that hope gives way, and the exhaustion sets in. Patrick Butler, CBC News, Carbonear.
6: Well, it's something Canadian smokers have seen for decades, graphic images on packaging showing the health impacts of smoking. But recently, smokers are seeing new pictures as they light up. CBC's Matthew Robertson reports.
9: Waterloo University professor Jeffrey Fong has devoted much of his career to studying how health policy can get smokers to quit, particularly the impact of warning labels.
10: We know that introducing graphic warning labels significantly enhances the knowledge of the harms of smoking.
9: Starting this month, tobacco manufacturers must swap out their warnings with new images provided by Health Canada. The strategy is to prevent consumers from going numb to the images, a process researchers call wear out. Kevin Cody is a tobacco control advocate in Newfoundland and Labrador. He says the measure needs to be part of a comprehensive effort.
11: The reality is there needs to be more than just that.
9: Earlier this year, the United Kingdom banned the sale of tobacco and vape products to anyone born after 2008. In April, Canada's health minister, Marjorie Michel, said she was looking into restrictions like the UK's. In a statement to CBC News, Imperial Tobacco says it will comply with the new packaging changes, but says without proper enforcement, the plan will not meet its objectives. Matthew Robertson, CBC News, St. John's.
6: And finally, if you've been having a hard time finding hard bread for your fish and brews, you're not alone. In the wake of a fire at Purity Factories in March, there's been a shortage. Nadine Hunt works with Big Goods in the Goulds. The supermarket has been experiencing a shortage for a few months. And she says they have nothing on their shelves at the moment. Because it's a big seller, people have also noticed.
12: Customers and seniors and tourists are looking for it, and they've been coming in, and we have a sign put up saying that that it's coming soon, but so far we have not seen any.
6: Purity Factories tells CBC their bakery was back up and running in July. Since then, there were some hiccups that meant fewer packages of hard bread made it to store shelves. But now the company says it's fully focused on delivering bigger shipments to get shelves fully stocked over the coming weeks. Well, that's your CBC News for this hour. Don't go anywhere. Your morning show is still going, of course. On 1400 AM in Gander and for all Newfoundland and Labrador on Radio 1, I'm Sarah Blackmore.
0: Thanks very much, Sarah. You're listening to Newfoundland Morning on CBC Radio 1. I'm Bernice Hillier. Coming up in this half hour, a story from CBC's Leanne Power. Alex Newhook and some of his NHL friends are in Newfoundland to raise money for local charities, and we're going to take you behind the scenes at that event. As well, a research study that's happening at Grenfell campus is hoping to improve the lives of space crews. We're going to get all the details on that. They're looking for some folks to take part in a lighting experiment. We'll find out all about that later in this half hour. Right now, let's take a look at your weather forecast. And for Red Bay to Lance Eclair, periods of rain today with a high of 19 degrees. For the Great Northern Peninsula, Deer Lake, the Humber Valley, Corner Brook area, and Bay St. George, cloudy with showers. Bay St. George and the Corner Brook area expected to get between 5 and 10 millimeters of rain today. Winds gusting up to 80 in some areas near the coast, and high temperatures between 19 and 23 today for the area from Bay St. George all the way to the tip of the Great Northern Peninsula. Now, the humidity will make it feel a little warmer than that, so into the range of the high 20s, in fact, with that humidex today. Burgio, Ramia, Portabasque area, rainy and windy for you. drizzle changing to rain with fog patches today. 10 to 20 millimeters of rain expected, except 30 millimeters inland and over higher terrain. It will be windy, winds gusting to 70 in some areas, gusting to 100 in the rec house area. Late this morning and this afternoon, there is a rec house wind warning in effect. Highs of 18 to 20 degrees for the southwestern corner of the island, 24 north of Cape Ray. For Green Bay, White Bay, Buchans, and the interior, a few showers this morning, then cloudy, and then showers starting again in the afternoon. A high of 23, 19 along parts of the coast. And for the rest of central Newfoundland, from the Grand Falls-Windsor area and the Bay of Exploits all the way to the Bonavista Peninsula, mainly cloudy with a chance of showers. A high of 21 to 23 degrees, 17 along parts of the coast, and winds in central and northeastern Newfoundland will gust to 50 kilometers per hour at times today. And that is a look at your weather forecast.

Marine Atlantic ferries are operating on their regular schedule today, and it looks like most of the other ferries in the Western region and on the Northeast coast are operating on their regular schedules as well. The exception could be the Kayak W. They're saying because of high winds in the forecast for today, delays or cancellations are possible. So we'll keep an eye on that for you. But right now they're just saying delays or cancellations are possible. In terms of other things to tell you about, road construction happening all over the province, really. The 511NL app is a good place to check if you're looking for some information about an area where you are planning to be traveling, certainly. And in central Newfoundland, I noticed as I traveled through there on Friday and Saturday that there were areas getting some new guardrails. So that's an area to be aware of that you may need to slow down between, I'm going to say, Notre Dame Junction and Glenwood. So that's an area where guide rails are being put in place and there could be some delays, flags people on the scene and that sort of thing. As well, I want to mention that there was some garbage collection changes as a result of the civic holiday yesterday. So this is from

0: charity golf tournament. Four local causes, from youth sports to cancer care to the Iris Kirby Women's Shelter, will benefit. CBC's Leanne Power was there and takes us behind the scenes.
1: We have a silent auction going on over here to my right. Lots of great stuff to bid on, a Jakub Dobis jersey.
2: Hello, my name is Nick Vidicum. I'm helping out with the Alex Newhook Golf Classic. I've been chair of the committee. We have a hard-working committee that we put together, and this is our third year. To date, we've actually raised almost $275,000 over the first 2 years, and we hope to raise another maybe $150,000 this year for all the local charities.
3: So yes, I'm Paula Newhook. I'm Alex Newhook's mother and the co-chair for the activities that we have going on with the golf tournament this week. I mean, it is definitely surreal. There's no, we don't take it for granted. And it's, we definitely pinch ourselves sometimes when we're watching TV or having two TVs side by side in our living room, making sure we're not missing the games that are played at the same time. It's an honor. It's a blessing. We're so proud. And we are really enjoying the ride.
4: A few of the guys have been here already last year, but I mean, it's an easy pitch. I think it's a beautiful place in the summer. Everyone on my team is always looking to give back and do what they can, in the position they're in to raise awareness, raise money, and give back to the community. I think whether that's here in Montreal, they've been great towards me and towards this whole event. So it's fun. Everyone has a good time when they're down here, obviously, but at the end of the day, they're all here to raise money and give back, and they've done a great job in helping what we've done here.
5: My name is Jaden Struble. I mean, I've been the last couple of years, and it's a good time, good cause, and I mean, it's always fun coming down here, so it's no pitch. He just told me when it was, and I'll show up.
6: Yeah. Right on. You got some fishing in?
5: Yeah, I didn't catch anything this year. Last year, we caught all of them, and then this year, I didn't catch anything, so it is fun to be on the boat and have some seafood. It was great.
7: My name's Arbor Jacki.
8: My name's Florian Jacki.
7: Obviously, Alex and this great cause he's supporting, and I think I love the way of life here. It's pretty special, and the people here are very awesome, so it's a good trip to have in the summer.
9: William LeShane.
6: And what was that like to meet some of the guys?
9: Very fun, because he's just very good, and I'm learning off him, and I'm a very good goalie too, so I'm learning off him.
6: What do you learn from him?
9: I learned how he moves fast and he jumps up and he always follows the puck.
10: Wyatt White. I thought it was really cool because I really like Habs, and I got all the players that were there signatures.
11: Beckett. Nichols.
12: Oh, it's great. So fun.
6: What did you like the best?
12: Just meeting all the players.
6: Yeah, do you have a favorite?
12: It's tough. Probably Alex.
13: My name's Maeve Cal. I wanted to get my gloves signed.
6: Oh, you're a hockey player yourself? What do you play?
13: I play in the net. Yeah.
6: What do you like about him?
13: I like him because I'm also a goalie, and I like their team.
6: And did you have a chance to speak to him?
13: Yeah.
6: What did you think?
13: I thought it was really cool.
14: Yeah, I mean, it's just such a great event. I'm super happy that I can be here, with Alex, help him with anything that he needs, over the next couple days and just leading into this tournament. Super awesome event, and just great that we can give back to these charities.
15: You're my favorite goalie.
16: Oh, yeah? Thank you. What color do you want?
15: I don't really care.
16: You don't care?
17: My name is Paula Soper. I'm the program coordinator of Inclusive Services with the City of St. John's. We are very lucky to be the recipients of the Alex Newhook and Friends Golf Tournament Classic. And the REAL program is who I also work with. And the REAL program is for families who, have some challenges with being able to pay for activities. So the REAL program, we fundraise money every year, and every bit of the funds that we get, we give to families, give them opportunity to be able to participate in recreational activities.
0: And our thanks to CBC's Leanne Power for that story. Brian, you've got another song to share with us.
18: From a musician on the move, Bernice Craig Young from Southwest Newfoundland, from around Burgio way. He's playing just about everywhere this summer here in Western Newfoundland and beyond as well. He's a member of the Anchors Away.

band that plays up in Rocky Harbor regularly. And he's coming to the Rotary Arts Center on Saturday, the 22nd of August. So get out and see this fabulous singer and guitarist and songwriter. Here is Craig Young with Blue Railroad Train.

0: I think living in Nashville kind of rubbed off on that fella. Craig Young, who lived there in that city for years making music with Terry Clark, a Canadian country superstar, and others, and a great bluegrass tune called Blue Railroad Train.
1: Thanks for that, Brian. A research study happening at Grenfell Campus Memorial University could improve living conditions for people who work in confined spaces, not just for those of us on Earth, but for those in space as well. Renata Pohl is one of the people involved with the study, and she's in our studio this morning. Good morning, Renata.
2: Good morning, Bernice.
1: Explain what this study is all about and what the goal is here.
2: Well, ultimately, it's about connecting mood and light. So there have been a lot of studies done on circadian rhythms, which is sort of how the body reacts during the day to night cycle, which is more about lighting color and brightness. This study has to do with lighting patterns, which is kind of interesting because it's really connecting to theater, which, you know, I work in.
1: Right. Okay. And when you say patterns, what do you mean by that?
2: So we think about our day-to-day existence outside of buildings, right? We're out in the everyday world. I know it's obviously very cloudy here, but we do get some shadows even on cloudy days. And it's those shadows. So if we go for a nice walk, like along the path and curling, and you get that lovely dappled light, it has an effect on us, whether or not we're conscious of it or not. We know that. So this is actually taking this indoors and trying to test it. And because I'm a lighting designer in the theater, I have an ability to create different types of light in different environments. So what I'm doing is creating a setup that's kind of like a mission crew quarters. So it's kind of like people in their little bedrooms in space. And I'm going to be setting up an environment where I'm putting dappled light of various lighting patterns. And we're actually going to be measuring the patterns of light because they have a different density. Density is important because if you think about a really cluttered environment, that can make us feel really uneasy. But also, equally, a very sparse environment, too sparse, as humans, can make us feel uneasy as well. The sweet spot tends to be somewhere in the middle. So we're going to be measuring different pattern densities of light of things that sort of look like dappled leaves, organic shapes, and it's purely just light in a kind of an immersive environment.
1: So then what are the participants going to be doing? What's their role in this?
2: They get to just relax and enjoy the light. That's it. So I'm looking for people to lie in a tent for about 45 minutes, and they do need to take very short mood tests while they're in the tent. So they take one at the beginning, and then I show three different lighting states, and you just lie on the cot, and you've got headphones on or earplugs in, so it kind of feels like you're more isolated. And between each pattern, you take the same mood test over again. And it's very short, it's very easy, so it should hypothetically be very relaxing. But it's to test people's mood states to see, is one pattern more negative, is one pattern more positive?
1: Interesting. It sounds very subjective because, you know, I guess you have to really kind of be in touch with your own emotions to know, well, that made me feel uneasy, or that made me feel really happy and relaxed. So it's very interesting what you're doing. How many people do you need to take part in this?
2: Well, this is a pilot study, hence it being purely subjective.
1: Right.
2: And we are looking for about 30 people in this study because it's going to be about 1 hour per person. We'll also do a little exit interview.
1: So it's going to take time.
2: It will take time. So it's 30 hours that we've got booked over the week of August 17th to 27th in the Grenfell Theater, Fine Arts Theater on Grenfell Campus. And so we are looking for 30 participants.
1: You've already had some folks come out as a result of the posters you've been putting around the community. So I know you have some participants, but you are still looking for others.
2: We are. So there are still slots that can be filled. That's right.
1: So what got you interested in this topic? You said you work in theater in lighting, but how did this come about?
2: Well, it's not a short time coming, I would say. It's probably been about a decade or so. I've been interested in space pretty much my whole life. It's just been a kind of a fun interest. And then I sort of formalized that interest in 2012 when I attended International Space University. So I went as an artist. I was the only artist there in a group of about 150, 170 people or so.
1: Wow.
2: And I met engineers, rocket engineers, people who are lawyers who are working in space, business people, people who work in telecommunications. And I really went in with a question, what can artists do for space? And right. I came out with more questions than answers. And so working with those folks over the years and doing various art space projects and then connecting with people in psychology, because that was a big connection step as well, led me to this study and an interest in this study.
1: So what could be the real life, real world applications here?
2: Well, in real world applications, I'm so glad you mentioned that, because space, people tend to think of space as very separate. And
1: right.
2: in fact, everything we do in space is connected to Earth. There is no disconnect there because it's humans doing that. So it all has effects down on Earth. And there's something called spin-offs that we have on Earth from all of the work that's done on space. You know, one example is cell phones, obviously. Which is a huge effect on our lives. But this particular effect could have implications for how we work with architecture and environments on Earth. For example, in nursing homes or hospital rooms that are isolated. We've actually seen that in the new hospital. If you go into the emergency, it can be a bit of a wait. And as you might notice, they actually have patterns of leaves as decals on the wall. So that is exactly what I'm doing, only I'm thinking about testing it with light, which is weightless.
1: Interesting. Mm-hmm. Wow. And what has been your experience? I know you're not going to be telling people what to think or anything like that. When you take a walk, as you referenced there, along that old rail bed in Curling, and the light is kind of streaming through the trees, I mean, what do you notice about how that affects you?
2: Well, it's always positive. I mean, I don't know if there's anyone that doesn't sort of go out for a walk and you maybe are feeling a little tense when you're going out, or you're trying to shake off your day, or you're worried about something. And then you go out and you're in nature and in this beautiful light environment and you just feel better. I mean, it's not rocket science that we know this already, that these things do help us feel better. And there are some implications with that already, with art and architecture and urban design being geared towards that. So, but this is sort of formalizing it in a very specific pattern density way.
1: And what do you think, how do you think this could help those who do spend time in space?
2: Oh, well, one of the biggest challenges that people do face in space is the fact that they are human. And, you know, in the past, when people first started going to space, it was very much about sending the right stuff, as they called it.
1: Right.
2: You know, so it was sort of military influenced protocols, right? And you have to be the tough person. But now we're realizing that it actually is not the best case scenario. What's best is that we have mixed groups of people, and people who work best under different kinds of conditions. And at the end of the day, no matter what your personality type is, you need to relax and you need to relieve stress. It can be a very stressful thing, especially if we're considering longer term missions, getting away from the Earth, and you're not seeing the Earth anymore. And right now, for astronauts on the International Space Station, the Earth is, and that view of the Earth from the cupola, is the most really important thing cited by all of them. If you think about missions to Mars, if that does happen, that view of the Earth and that connection with the Earth is going to fade and not be there for them. So they need something, and that's going to have to be a simulated environment. So instead of looking at it in a kind of a harder-edged technological way, this is really bringing humanity into it by thinking about how can we bring in organic, natural things and arts? Because, again, it's theater and it's dynamic. And these are the kind of things that artists actually consider. It's like, how can we make people feel different ways by changing the environment? We kind of do this already. I'm just testing it.
1: I love that. I love how you have explained it. Thank you so much for coming in this morning.
2: Thank you for having me, Bernice.
1: That's Renata Pohl. She is the principal investigator for this study that we've been talking about, a lighting experiment and a survey with light. If you would like to sign up or to learn more about the study, you can email her. Now, it's kind of a complex email address, isn't it? Maybe you want to give it to us, Renata?
2: Certainly. It's T26RP@mun.ca.
1: Okay. See, she makes it sound pretty simple. T26RP@mun.ca. Get in touch if you're interested in taking part in that research. 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
3: 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I'm Martin Jones, and I'm the new host of Weekend AM. 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
1: Coming up in the next half hour, if you're looking for a book to read, you can go to the library in Gander and in many other public libraries. You can also go there to do crafting or see a movie or have a pizza party. We're going to talk about what's planned for the month of August at the Gander Public Library. As well, we'll talk with Inclusion Canada. They're raising concerns about the significant number of working age Canadians with intellectual disabilities who simply can't find work.
4: This is World Report. Good morning. I'm Marcia Young. The strike may be over, but the headaches continue for people flying with WestJet. The airline is resuming services after reaching a tentative deal with flight attendants yesterday. The CBC's Laura Howells is following developments from St. John's. And Laura, what is happening at airports this morning?
5: Well, we know WestJet flights are back up in the air at airports across the country, certainly a relief for passengers, but not all WestJet flights are back in the sky. There are some still canceled. We've reached out to WestJet to find out exactly how many are still affected and still waiting to hear back on that. It's going to take some time to get everything back to normal. Passengers are still dealing with the fallout from this strike. Here in St. John's, I spoke with people who are rescheduled to flight several days later. Their original flight was Monday. Now they're flying out Friday. Others paying out of pocket to book on new airlines because they can't miss work. We heard from a man who couldn't get people in for his wedding. You know, people having trouble yesterday getting through to WestJet on the phone. I imagine there's a lot of backlog to sort through. This is not going to be a simple snap back to normal for the airline or the people affected.
4: When can we expect things to get back to normal?
5: Well, it's hard to say. WestJet tells me they're in that recovery phase. It says while flights begin to operate, the disruption will continue as it works to restore its network. In the meantime, the airline says passengers should check their flight status before going to the airport. And while WestJet gets operations back up and running, WestJet flight attendants are now looking at that tentative deal between the airline and QP, voting on whether to ratify it. They now have just under 30 days to do that. We still don't know what exactly is in the agreement. We know that getting paid for groundwork was a key union demand, and QP said yesterday that this deal recognizes more of their work and increases compensation for that work. So we'll be keeping our eyes on the sky and the ground again today.
4: All right. Thank you so much.
5: Thank you.
4: The CBC's Laura Howells with me from St. John's. Wildfires continue to threaten communities in British Columbia. Thousands of people are out of their homes in the Okanagan region. Some residents, like Amber Cardenas, are learning they will not be able to return home. Her home on the main reserve of the Okanagan Indian Band has been destroyed by fire.
6: I was very optimistic that our house was going to make it, and to find out that it didn't, it's pretty devastating, and it's a roller coaster of emotions, I'd say.
4: In BC, more than 8,000 people have been ordered to evacuate or put on notice they may have to leave. More than half of the evacuees have been forced out by two fires in the Okanagan region. Starting today, Ottawa has new tools to tackle outside influence on Canadian politics. Foreign agents and entities will need to register in order to lobby elected officials or government staff. It's a key part of a law tabled in response to the secret interference targeting Canada. But as the CBC's Elizabeth Thompson tells us, the person in charge of the new watchdog says covert campaigns are not in his mandate.
7: Foreign interference poses one of the most important threats to our Canadian way of life, our economic prosperity, our national security, and our sovereignty.
8: 2 years ago, then Public Safety Minister Dominic LeBlanc tabled legislation in Parliament following revelations that foreign countries had tried to interfere in Canadian politics. It gave new powers to Canadian security agencies. It also called for a watchdog and a public registry. Today, that watchdog and that registry go into effect. But as Foreign Influence Commissioner Anton Bogman starts work, he says his job will focus on foreign influence, not foreign interference.
9: The office hasn't been set up to address interference writ large. It's really about transparency and public disclosure of influence activities.
8: He says foreign interference, that is covert attempts to affect what happens in Canada, is a job for the RCMP and other national security agencies. Elizabeth Thompson, CBC News, Ottawa.
4: European Union officials are holding an emergency meeting today on Ceuta. Last week, thousands of people swam from Morocco, illegally crossing into the Spanish enclave. At least 80 people died, most from drowning. Now hundreds of miners are stranded in a city that is already overwhelmed. The CBC's Anna Cunningham joins me from London. And Anna, what can we expect from today's meeting?
10: Well, this is a meeting of 27 European Union home ministers. They're the ones who deal with issues like immigration as well as public safety in their own countries. And I think it is likely that we're going to see them express solidarity with Spain and try to bring the focus back to how they can prevent a repeat of the scenes from last week. But this situation really shocked many EU nations. Sheer numbers that there were has put immigration right at the centre of this EU agenda. But we're getting an indication that the EU Commission President Ursula von der Leyen wants to see a strengthening of critical borders. And Spain, I think we can expect as well to be fairly critical of those fellow EU members who weren't there for it during a crisis.
4: What's the current situation in that Spanish territory?
10: The large majority of people have voluntarily returned to Morocco, but we're seeing images today from a beach in Ceuta with thousands of people. It's estimated about 2,000 people. We've also seen images of those people rushing towards deliveries of food and water after days with very little. There are local humanitarian groups who say that those who remain are believed to be from other African nations, such as Sudan, Yemen, Mali, who have fled violence and war, and that they are now wanting to stay and seek asylum in the European Union.
4: Thank you, Anna.
10: Thank you.
4: The CBC's Anna Cunningham in London. Survivors of last week's deadly earthquake in Japan are facing new obstacles. A relentless heat wave is closing in, with temperatures reaching 40 degrees for the first time in Kumamoto since record keeping began. The CBC's Malone Mullen with the latest.
11: Amid the piles of rubble, Kumamoto's newly homeless are facing yet another challenge, intense summer heat. Survivors like Haruto Kubo are living out of their cars, desperate for a cool place to rest. His living room is filled with collapsed beams and broken furniture. Over 4,000 houses were damaged by last week's earthquake. There's debris everywhere, and survivors have no running water or power. The government says one evacuee has already likely died of heat stroke. The weather is so bad, officials are calling it a double disaster.
12: You know, with these extreme climate conditions, because we can't say how long, you know, this quote-unquote double disaster is going to go on for.
11: Bethany Meidinger is with the National Research Institute for Earth Science and Disaster Prevention. She says just finding the people most at risk of heat stroke is a major hurdle, getting them into shelters, perhaps for weeks, another challenge. Prime Minister Sanae Takeuchi is in the region to assess conditions for survivors. The government has set up emergency facilities with air conditioning, but many are still sheltering in place, and there's nothing anyone can do about the weather besides wait it out. Malone Mullen, CBC News, Tokyo.
4: And finally, tobacco warnings have been on cigarette packages for decades, but now a new series of images is rolling out. They show the graphic reality of cancer, stroke, and heart disease. As the CBC's Matthew Robertson explains, it is to remind smokers what can happen.
13: Waterloo University professor Jeffrey Fong has devoted much of his career to studying how policy can get smokers to quit, particularly the impact of warning labels.
14: We know that introducing graphic warning labels significantly enhances the knowledge of the harms of smoking.
13: Starting this month, tobacco manufacturers must swap out their warnings with new images provided by Health Canada. The strategy is to prevent consumers from going numb to the images, a process researchers call wear out. Earlier this year, the United Kingdom banned the sale of tobacco and vape products to anyone born after 2008, becoming just the second country with such a law. In April, Canada's Health Minister, Marjorie Michel, said she was looking into restrictions like the UK's. In a statement to CBC News, Imperial Tobacco says it will comply with the new packaging changes, but says without proper enforcement, the plan will not meet its objectives. Matthew Robertson, CBC News, St. John's.
4: And new at cbcnews.ca, the story of a Winnipeg vape business and a dispute that ended in a kidnapping. That story on our main page at cbcnews.ca. That is the latest national and international news from World Report. I'm Marcia Young.

0: Good morning. You're listening to Newfoundland Morning on CBC Radio 1. I'm Bernice Hillier. Coming up in this half hour, Inclusion Canada is raising concerns about a significant number of working age Canadians with intellectual disabilities who remain unemployed. We're going to have more on that coming up. And later in the half hour, if you're looking for something to do at the library this summer, well, the library in Gander has a ton of great events planned. We're going to hear all about it. CBC's Leanne Power dropped by for a visit to find out what the library is up to during the month of August. Right now, we've got the weather forecast for you with Maxine Cloutier-Gervais.
1: So for today, it's not a very organized system. It's quite messy. So there's a risk of showers pretty much over all of the island today, with some more organized showers that should start rolling in this afternoon over central sectors and this evening over the northeast. So, yep, for today, clouds and showers. There's a possibility of a break in the showers for tonight, but there's a second round of showers that's incoming for Wednesday morning that could last all day with showers that are quite on and off. But we do see some improvement in the longer term behind this low-pressure system going into the second half of the week, mainly over the western part of the island. We could have some sunnier skies. It could yet still be a bit cloudy over the northeast, but we'll know more for sure when we add this part period in the forecast. But so far, for the second half of the week, it's looking better.
0: That's Maxine Cloutier-Gervais at the Gander Weather Office of Environment Canada. She's one of the meteorologists we speak with there. I'm noticing some vessels that are out of service due to it being a lay day for them. That's the Lapoille Ferry on the south coast of the island. That update from about a half an hour ago now. Looks like they've updated to say that they're going to take a lay day today because of the weather. They will be running on Thursday. So that's the challenge one on the Lapoille Ferry service. On the Strait of Belle Isle Ferry service, we're still keeping an eye out because there is the indication that there could be some delays or cancellations because of high winds on the Strait of Belle Isle. Other ferry services appear to be operating on their regular schedules today. There is a lot of road work happening throughout our entire listening area through central and western Newfoundland, and I'm sure on the Great Northern Peninsula as well. I'm seeing updates on the 511NL website. Take a look at that before you head out just to be sure that you know what you're facing in terms of potential delays. So that's a good way to equip yourself and get to where you're going on time. Let us know if you have some information about travel. Maybe you can tell us about road construction in your area or wildlife sightings. Let us know. The number to call is 709-637-1188. Inclusion Canada says there's a labor shortage in the country, but also a labor surplus. I'm going to explain. The organization says about 75% of working age Canadians with intellectual disabilities are still unemployed or underemployed. Inclusion Canada started its Ready, Willing, and Able program to help people with intellectual disabilities find work. It says it has helped to fill about 400 jobs in Newfoundland and Labrador. Frank Fagan is with Ready, Willing, and Able, and he's on the line with us this morning. Good morning, Frank.
2: Good morning, Bernice.
0: Well, employers need workers. There are workers available. So what's happening here that's resulting in a bit of a mismatch at times?
2: Well, I mean, you're trying to reduce a very complicated history down to a few minutes. But the reality is, for a very, very, very long time, people just there was the myth that someone with an intellectual disability or autism just simply couldn't work. I mean, that's been the myth for a very long time, that, you know, incapable, incapacitated, these sorts of things that all these attachments and labels on people. The reality is, you know, the workforce, as you know, is designed to find sort of the average worker. And so many of the folks from our target populations that we represent and serve fall outside of that. Their career trajectories fall outside of that. So they get left by the wayside. So there's an incredible history of people being underemployed and unemployed. And it's just about making those connections now for employers to that rich group of talented job seekers.
0: Well, what do you want employers to know? You know, you say there are myths, there are misconceptions. Speaking to employers this morning, what would you say to them about why they should consider hiring someone through the Ready, Willing, and Able program?
2: Well, employers that are diverse are employers that are innovative. It's as simple as that. If you hire everybody who's exactly the same, you're going to get exactly the same, and you're going to get a bit of, you know, sort of plateauing and burnout pretty quickly. And also, it's 2026. We can't leave Canadians behind. These Canadians have just as much right to work as everybody else. You know, employers have to sort of look about where they can get rich, talented, diverse people. And that's from a number of backgrounds and areas. And one of those areas that they need to hire better in is disability. So we want to work with them to sort of make the connections. And we're building on a rich history of supported employment in Newfoundland and Labrador. Supported employment in Newfoundland and Labrador, particularly for people with intellectual disabilities, has been around since the 80s. So the Ready, Willing, and Able program really works with, complements and supplements that program and those delivery partners on the ground right across the province by increasing the opportunities for employers to be connected with very talented people who could do the jobs who may have been beyond their reach simply because they didn't know how to connect with them.
0: What's the impact on the individual with an intellectual disability when they can't find gainful employment, when they can't find a job that really, you know, resonates with them and gives them something really productive to make them feel good about?
2: Well, I mean, it's as simple as for anybody who's employed, imagine you lose your job. What are the ramifications of that? It's hard to even really, if you start listing it, trying to figure out what you do without work. I mean, when we meet somebody, we say, how are you? What's the next thing we always say? Well, what do you do? The reality is that having a job is a core feature of having an independent life and being fully included economically and within the community. So without gainful employment, without that ability to participate in the labor force, you are simply cut off from so much of life. You are dependent upon supplements and supports from government. I mean, there's almost no end to the sort of negative ramifications of not being able to connect to employment. In terms of what the positives then do, just flip it. I mean, it creates independent lives. It creates people who can move into communities, who can live independently, who can live fully as citizens, as Canadian citizens, and take the rightful place. And the ripple effects for their families and beyond that are almost immeasurable. So employment is one of the key factors to basic economic participation, which, as you know, and for all of us, is key to actually living a full life.
0: Tell us a bit more about the Ready, Willing, and Able program. How does it work?
2: So Ready, Willing, and Able began in 2014. We're funded by the federal government. And I mentioned earlier, there's a rich history of supported employment in Newfoundland, and this is true right across the province. And what these agencies, fantastic agencies, have done, often with very little resources, is work with their clients, learn their clients' needs, and then go out and find jobs for their clients sort of on a one-by-one basis. So you would get to know Mary, for example, and you would go out and you'd beat the pavements and look for a job for Mary. What Ready, Willing, and Able does is we complement and supplement that by working on the demand end of things. So we work directly with the employers. We generate the jobs with the employers, help the employers to sort of make those connections. And then we share that with that network of agency partners. So we're sharing a job that could have a pool from 10, you know, to 15 agencies, depending on the city you're in across the country. Candidates go forward and they can work. And so the agency continues to support the person they've put forward as a candidate, and we support the employer. And we work together to ensure that that's a success and the person can contribute and can and continue on a career trajectory, either with that employer or beyond. So it's about making those connections. That's what we do, and about giving employers awareness and support so they can effectively work with people with an intellectual disability or autism.
0: Frank, what's the response been from both employers and from the people they've hired as you've managed to fill, you said, 400 jobs in Newfoundland and Labrador through this program?
2: Yeah, 400 jobs in Newfoundland and Labrador. We've just passed 6,300 nationally since we started. I mean, the response has been fantastic. Employers, we continue to survey employers all along over the many years we've been doing this. And they tell us exactly what we expected to hear, which is that people with a disability are just as productive, just as wonderful, just as et cetera, as any of their colleagues without a disability. We touched earlier on the impact on the individual. That's been fantastic. Overall, nationally, we're bringing probably about an additional 10 to 12% of jobs to the larger supported employment network of agencies across the country, which is a significant increase in demand and helps that their clients go to work. And on top of that, we provide through our agency partners a range of on-the-job supports free to the employer, which help people succeed in the workplace. So the response has been overwhelmingly positive. I mean, the great thing about this is employers get connected to people with disabilities. The myths get busted about what they're able to do and how they're able to do it. And in seeking to sort of learn how to manage people with disabilities well and potentially accommodate them, often employers find solutions that are universally applicable. It makes them stronger. We're essentially, what we tell them, we are improving your HR toolbox, and it makes stronger, more innovative employers.
0: Wonderful. Frank, how can people get in touch if they're an employer and they want to find out more?
2: If they want to find out more about us, readywillingable.ca, we'd love to hear from you. We are, as I said, in 30 communities across the country. We will certainly connect you and work with you. And if we're not in the community you're in, we will be delighted to send you onwards to any supported employment network partners in those areas who can help you out and do effectively the same thing. So please, readywillingable.ca, and we'd love to hear from you.
0: All right, Frank, good to talk to you this morning. Please keep in touch.
2: Bernice, thank you so much. It's been a pleasure.
0: That's Frank Fagan. He's Assistant National Director for the Ready, Willing, and Able program. It was started by Inclusion Canada and the Autism Alliance of Canada. It's coming up to 8 minutes before 8 o'clock here on Newfoundland Morning. Gander Public Library is going to be a busy place all this month. There's an activity available for just about every age range. There might even be pizza and Legos if you drop by to check it out. Karen Smith is the librarian responsible for community outreach. CBC's Leanne Power dropped by for a chat.
3: I spend my time doing from story times to book clubs to even we have a program called the Friday Fun Makers. It's the last Friday of the month for an adult craft.
4: Okay, that's really interesting. Do adults like to come and do crafts still?
3: Yes, we do right from painting. Next month's craft, we actually have Sandy Moss coming in instructing painting for us. We've made Christmas trees out of old books. So we still do get a lot of people, yes.
4: Okay, wow. And you get things for grown-ups to do and keep in their hand into the craft world, but you have things for little tiny people too, don't you?
3: Yes, we do. Friday mornings, we do have story time where we read stories, do rhymes, and we also do a craft. Like tomorrow morning, it's all about ocean creatures, and we are creating a crab out of a paper cup.
4: Oh, awesome. So that sounds like a lot of fun. And even the little tiny babies, right? Even the ones that are not even walking yet can still come.
3: Yes, we do have baby rhyme time that happens after our regular story time. Our regular story time is for ages 0 to 5, so even babies can come to that. And then we do have the baby rhyme time, which is 0 to 18 months. So we do some reading of board books, and we do have rattles, and we do some rhymes and with the scarves and stuff with that age.
4: That must be so much fun. I can imagine the chaos that you don't normally think of as being in a library. Is that what it's like?
3: Wholeheartedly, and I absolutely love it.
4: So you've got a calendar now for August. You've got a whole bunch of interesting things coming up here at the library. Can you give us a little highlight of what some of those things will be?
3: On Tuesday, we actually have film from the International St. John's Film Festival, Women's Film Festival. We're showcasing Blueberry Grunt. And so that is free of charge. That's on Tuesday the 4th at 6 p.m. And we're also showing it again at the end of the month on the 25th. So just in case people can't make it Tuesday, at 2 o'clock in the afternoon.
4: Okay, and what is Blueberry Grunt? I have to confess I haven't heard about it.
3: It is a film that was made here in Newfoundland and is through the National Film Board.
4: Okay, so we've got the visual, we've got the stories going on, we've got the crafts. Dare I ask if there's anything else on the go at the library?
3: Well, we still have, for the first 2 weeks of August, our TD Summer Reading Club that's been happening all summer. So we are going swimming next week and having pizza, and we are ending when we're having our pizza with Pete the Cat's Perfect Pizza Party.
4: That sounds so fun. And it's really interesting to me that when I was a kid, going to the library, it was very quiet. You could take out some record albums. You could take out some comic books, things like that. But it's so much more now at the library with all of these projects that you're doing, going outside with groups. How is that incorporating reading and book loving into the people that are your customers?
3: The more interactive I find that we are, and we bring stories and reading into all of our programs that we are doing, because it can always relate back to a book.
4: Right. And do you get people that, you know, they want to come in and do things at the library? Do you get people coming, or do you always have to be the one who's reaching out?
3: No, actually, we do have groups that do come and visit us, like the Boys and Girls Club. They were here twice this week. So we had like 50 children here. 2 days in a row from them, so they're always reaching out to us. We have Association for New Canadians. We've partnered with our Lions Club. They were here actually this past Tuesday and did a PJ story time with us and played some bingo and had some nice prizes.
4: Oh, yes, there's prizes. You tell me about your book club for the summer.
3: For the monthly reading challenge for the month of July, which they have until next week to pass in their challenge sheets for the children. They are winning a goodie bag from the Halapu office here. So every month we do have a monthly reading challenge for the children. They hand in their reading log, and each month is a different prize. So for the prize for the month of August is a Lego set with a gift card.
4: Oh, very nice. That makes you want to read, all right. And are you getting a crowd? Do people recognize that you do offer all of this and come and take advantage of it?
3: We do get a number of people coming and going day throughout. Some people just drop in the library for something else, and then they realize, oh, you guys have this too, which is great. For our TD Summer Reading Club, for example, that we have this summer, so far we have 140 children registered.
4: Wow, that's so encouraging when you're hearing government reports saying that, you know, we're not keeping up our reading level, but it must do your heart good to see so many kids come out.
3: Oh, completely. It just even seeing the children come in, and then sometimes they come in with their parents, their grandparents, older siblings, and they'll go and they'll sit in the rocking chair and you can just see them reading, and it just does you right good for seeing that.
0: That is Karen Smith, a librarian at the Public Library in Gander, speaking with CBC's Leanne Power. And of course, libraries across the province have been holding that TD Summer Reading Club all summer long with stories and crafts for children. So check out your local library to get all the details on what your local library has planned throughout the month of August. Here's a tune now from the wonderful Grand Band.

0: This is CBC News for Newfoundland and Labrador. I'm Sarah Blackmore. Good morning. There's a tentative deal in place between WestJet and striking flight attendants, but the fallout continues for travelers caught in the middle. Aaron Bonesteel is from this province and got word while en route from a vacation in Europe that her final flight home was cancelled. She's now stuck in London, rebooked on a flight, but not until tomorrow. And the friend she's traveling with can't leave until Saturday. On top of the inconvenience of traveling unexpectedly, extending the travel unexpectedly, she says the airline has been impossible to reach.
1: You know, we've tried to contact WestJet. We've gone on their live chat function. We've tried just about every number they list on their website. None of these worked. We weren't even able to get in a queue for anything. The lines were simply busy and the live chat said, you know, our queues are full. We're not available at this time.
0: A spokesperson for St. John's International Airport says that as of yesterday afternoon, 16 flights in and out of the airport have been impacted by the WestJet strike. WestJet flights were expected to resume last night, but passengers are being asked to check with their airline before coming to the airport. WestJet flies to four Canadian cities from St. John's, along with service to Dublin, London, and Paris. Details of the deal between the airline and the union have not yet been released. That agreement still needs to be put to a vote by the flight attendants. Of course, we will keep you updated as we learn more. Well, rebuilding after last summer's fires in Conception Bay North is taking longer than expected for many residents. 200 homes burned in the region last August, and many weren't insured. Patrick Butler reports on the struggle one of those homeowners faces 1 year after the Kingston fire began.
2: This is what's left of my leg.
3: Elsa Fitzgerald holds two pieces of charred metal. Her prosthetic leg, found by her daughter, sifting through the burned ruins of Elsa's home in Western Bay.
2: Yeah, she found my engagement ring and wedding ring fused together, and that was a godsend. And then she found my leg. You know, it's in two pieces, but it was found anyway.
3: For a year, Elsa and her husband have lived with her daughter in a small house where Elsa's wheelchair confines her to the ground floor. All along the north shore of Conception Bay, new houses are sprouting up, but the Fitzgeralds' home wasn't insured.
2: Now, I know that's stupid and probably gullible, but never thought it would happen.
3: The couple received about $8,000 from the Red Cross. Elsa still hasn't replaced her leg, and the Fitzgeralds have scraped by on her husband's employment insurance.
2: We are stuck. We're in this rut, and we can't seem to find a way to get out of it.
3: She still hopes to rebuild.
2: I've got a set of pots. I've got sets of dishes. I don't know if I'll ever have a house to put it in, but I'm hoping, you know.
3: But often that hope gives way, and the exhaustion sets in. Patrick Butler, CBC News, Carbonear.
0: Well, if you see a shark this summer, marine biologists want to know about it. According to a scientist with the Department of Fisheries and Oceans, some shark species are regular visitors to the province this time of year. There have been several recent reports of great white shark sightings around the west coast of the island. Caroline Mary is a marine biologist with DFO. She says they likely come here to feed, much like the whales, and she says these apex predators need to be protected too.
4: They're at the top of the marine food chain. They're very important to the health and stability of our oceans and marine ecosystems. Because these sharks help keep in check some populations of invasive species, and they also control competing fish species lower down on the food chain. So no any one species starts taking over and upsetting the ecosystem.
0: Mary says any shark encounters can be reported to the DFO by emailing the details to nlsharksightings@dfo-mpo.gc.ca. And finally, the Royal St. John's Regatta may be set for tomorrow, but festivities are kicking off tonight. A regatta roulette concert is taking place at the Kitty Vitty Lake Bandstand starting around 5:30 p.m. That'll be featuring Carolina East, Celtic Connection, and the Navigators. There will also be a chance to check out concessions and games ahead of the big day. As for whether the regatta will go ahead as scheduled, organizers will make the call in the early hours of tomorrow morning. So far, the forecast tomorrow is calling for showers around noon, some southwest winds gusting to 40 and a high of 20 degrees. Of course, I'll be letting you know as soon as I know tomorrow morning whether or not the regatta is going ahead. That's your CBC News for this hour. Now stick around because your morning show is still going. For Newfoundland and Labrador on Radio 1, I'm Sarah Blackmore.
5: Thanks very much, Sarah. You are listening to Newfoundland Morning across central and western Newfoundland, as well as the Great Northern Peninsula and Southern Labrador. I'm Bernice Hillier. Coming up in this half hour, we're going to tell you about another landfill fire, this one on the Great Northern Peninsula. We're going to be speaking with the general manager of the Northern Peninsula Regional Service Board about that situation in just a few moments from now. Later in the half hour, we'll go to Ottawa and we're going to check in with Laura Osman, a political reporter with The Logic. She's going to tell us about what members of parliament do once they're home for the summer. Right now, let's take a look at your weather forecast. And on the Great Northern Peninsula today, the Deer Lake, Humber Valley area, Corner Brook area, and Bay St. George, it's going to be cloudy with showers. Bay St. George and Corner Brook are expected to get 5 to 10 millimeters of rain, and winds will gust up to 80 kilometers per hour in some areas near the coast. High temperatures today for most of the western region, 19 to 23 degrees. According to Environment Canada. Now, on the southwest coast, a bit of a different situation there with a really rainy, windy day for the Portobasque area, Burgio, Ramia. Drizzle changing to rain with fog patches. 10 to 20 millimeters of rain expected, except 30 millimeters in inland areas and over higher terrain. And the winds will gust up to 50 kilometers per hour, increasing to 70, except gusting to 100 in the Rec House area late this morning and this afternoon. There is a Rec House wind warning in effect. Highs of 18 to 20 for that part of the coast, for the southwestern corner of the island, except 24 north of Cape Ray. And the humidity is high today in western Newfoundland and the northern peninsula, so it will make it feel just a few degrees warmer than these temperatures I've mentioned. For Red Bay to Lanseclair, periods of rain today with a high of 19 degrees. And moving to central Newfoundland now, Green Bay, White Bay, Buchans, and the interior, a few showers this morning, then cloudy skies for a while, showers starting again in the afternoon with highs of 19 to 23 degrees. And for the remainder of central Newfoundland, from Grand Falls, Windsor, all the way to Bonavista, mainly cloudy with a chance of showers. Highs of 21 to 23, except 17 along parts of the coast. And the humidity in central Newfoundland, again, making it feel a few degrees warmer than the temperatures I've mentioned, more like 26 to 29 is what it's going to feel like with the humidity in the central region. The good news with all the precipitation is that the fire hazard risk is much reduced from what it might have been otherwise. So low to moderate fire hazard rating for all of the island of Newfoundland. In fact, most of the island is under a low fire hazard rating right now. Southern Labrador as well with a low fire hazard rating. And that is a look at your weather forecast.

0: Well, we've got one ferry service, at least, that isn't operating today, and that's the Lapoille Ferry Service. They've chosen to take a lay day today because of the weather, so the Challenge 1 is out of service. Other ferries on the south coast appear to be operating on their regular schedules. There's no indication of any disruption, although I'm just noticing now that the ferry to Galtis also has a layover day. So I'm just wondering, maybe there have been some changes, but we'll see. But what we do know is that the Lapoille ferry is not operating today. And the Kayak W may encounter some delays or cancellations because of high winds. So that's the latest advisory from Labrador Marine. Ferries on the northeast coast appear to be operating on schedule. And Marine Atlantic says their ferries are operating on schedule today. Let us know if you have some information about travel that could be helpful to others. We'd really appreciate you getting in touch. The number to call to reach our studio, 709-637-1188. Firefighters in St. Barb and area have been fighting a fire at a landfill in recent days. The fire is at the landfill in St. Barb. Tara Pilgrim is general manager of the Northern Peninsula Regional Service Board, also known as NORPEN, and she's with us this morning. Good morning, Tara.
1: Good morning.

0: and worked tirelessly over the night trying to contain this fire. At 8 a.m., they decided that, you know, they kind of had to call it. We were still in very active fire mode. I arrived on site Tuesday morning at 7 a.m. where I was met with the forestry department, the fire chiefs of the fire department, along with myself and some of my staff. We decided that we were going to have to call in some heavy duty hands to assist with this.
1: So what did you do?
0: We called in the provincial water bomber program. The forestry made a call on that. The fire was getting very close to the tree line, which was our main concern. Once it caught the trees, then it could spread quickly to the surrounding communities. We had high winds that day and no rain in the forecast, so we were very concerned about that.
1: Yeah, no doubt. How close is the landfill there to wooded areas?
0: At the probably highest peak of the fire, we were probably at the beginning, we were 4 feet from the tree line. So it's in an area where the firefighters could not get down behind the fire. They could only fight it from the top across. So the fire was traveling very, very quickly and staying out of control. The water bombers arrived at about 12:30 p.m. on Thursday and dropped about 20 loads of a mixture between foam and water. It really did not even bring that fire down 50%.
1: Really?
0: I mean, their efforts were amazing, but we still were not extinguished from you know, these heavy doses of water.
1: So what's happened since Thursday?
0: We had a lot of consultation. As you probably know, Western Waste Management just went through this a few weeks ago.
1: Right.
0: We were consulting with them. Tier 1 also came out and we consulted with them. We consulted with our local contractors here. Western recommended that, you know, with their experience of the fire that they just went through, that the only way to contain this fire was going to be to smother it with fill. And the recommendation was 6 feet.
1: So what have you done with regard to that then?
0: We utilized our local contractors, T&M Construction. They came in with their heavy equipment. They hit the ground running. You know, we made the decision on Thursday, and we came in and we just start piling fill on top of open flame. We got a good handle on it on Thursday, enough that we were still seeing smoke, but we were not seeing flame. So we had to call it for tonight because it was getting dark and weather was fighting against us. So the fire departments, local fire department, St. Barb, Straits Fire Department, and Plum Point were all on standby and updated of the situation that we are at in that current time. And they checked on the landfill throughout Thursday night. Friday morning, crews were back on site. Murray Whalen and his staff, they were absolutely phenomenal, along with my contractor, operator that works for Norpin. He was on a dozer and pushing the fill over the fire. And Friday we worked all day and got a real good handle on it. We were feeling quite comfortable. The smoke was completely gone at that point on Friday. We called it a day, and then it held on Friday night. It held all day Saturday. We were feeling super confident that, you know, 2 to 4 feet of soil that we had on it at the time was going to hold it until we could get to full 6 feet. Unfortunately, landfill fires are very unpredictable. They travel deep underground, and we're talking about 20 to 30 feet of garbage that, you know, was in that landfill. So

0: it was very hard to know how far down, you know, it was smoldering.
1: Right.
0: So we did have it covered, and we did not do anything on Saturday due to people's schedules and whatnot and availability of the operators. Sunday morning at 5:30 a.m., another 911 call came in with black smoke just piling at a landfill. Our assumption of what happened there is that when we smother that, we kind of redirect it to heat, and it ignited again in a different area of the landfill that wasn't even initially on fire.
1: Oh my goodness.
0: Which is very frustrating for us. When we manage NORPAN, NORPAN has several programs available. What ignited Sunday morning at 5:30 a.m. was a pile of tires that the public, residents, people who use the landfill, sneak into the landfill with their residential garbage. Right at the entry, Bernice, of every landfill, we have a tire recycling program.
1: That's where those tires are supposed to go.
0: Exactly, but they sneak in with people's residential garbage and is so unfortunate.
1: Tires are connected to that Sunday morning, I guess, the fire just getting that much worse.
0: Yes, we identified that the heat traveled underground and then it ignited and melted these tires, essentially, that has been, you know, over the years put in with residential garbage that was now mixed with residential garbage and dug deep within the surface.
1: So at this point, is the fire out or not?
0: It's very hard to determine when a landfill fire is completely out. Like I referenced earlier, we got 20, 30 feet deep. We would assume no at this point. We are still seeing very tiny amounts of smoke trickle up through holes of the fill that we have placed. We are starting again today to put more fill on it just to kind of be safe. But no reports have come in yesterday or today on the on any open flame. So we are headed in the right direction for sure.
1: And Tara, what has been the response? You've referenced a number of fire departments have responded. At its peak, how many people did you have there fighting this fire?
0: Oh, we had over 30 firefighters there fighting. We had, you know, the staff of the water bomber in the sky. We had the forestry department was, you know, on site the whole time when the fire was at hand. We had 3 NORPAN staff, including myself. And then we had the contractors. We had local contractors. We had contractors who came out in helicopter, who graciously took me, you know, in the sky to see the fire from up above. And we had quite a crew. It was excellent. It was a great response for, you know, us being up on Northern Peninsula with limited resources.
1: And Tara, what do you want people to know this morning about this fire that you say may still be burning there at that landfill?
0: You know, we do not know what caused this fire. We do not know how it started. But I would like to stress that during the times when the firefighters were on site, physically holding hoses, physically in the middle of this flame on top of garbage, there was so many times that combustion tanks like propane tanks and aerosol tanks just exploded under their feet. And again, like the tire program, Bernice, we also have an aerosol and propane tank program to recycle them. There is no need to be throwing your propane tanks in the landfill with your residential garbage. We have programs to recycle these properly. This could end it really bad if, you know, one of our first responders got hurt because of negligence. And it's so unfortunate. On Saturday, when we reopened the site for a few hours for residents and public to come in and dispose of their waste, when I arrived back on Sunday, when the fire ignited again, when I walked up to the fresh pile of waste that was thrown out on Saturday, the first thing that was on top was one of those small green propane tanks. Oh, right there. They knew the site was hot. They knew the site was on fire. And here we go. Here we got propane tanks. Actually, I count it three, so to be exact.
1: Proper disposal is really important. It's not just, you know, you guys not just being picky. There's reasons for these rules.
0: Absolutely. Absolutely there is, Bernice. And you know, education goes a long way. And we've been trying really hard to educate, you know, the residents of you know, sub-region 1, 2, 3, and 4, that it's very easy. You can even just drop them right at the attendant and he can, you know, put them in the proper locations. But
1: Tara, yeah. Thank you for taking our call this morning. I really appreciate the opportunity to get the word out to folks on the Northern Peninsula about this landfill fire. Thank you for taking our call.
0: You bet, Bernice. Anytime.
1: That is Tara Pilgrim, General Manager of the Northern Peninsula Regional Service Board. That board, NORPEN, serves the area from River of Ponds on the Great Northern Peninsula all the way to St. Anthony. It's 22 minutes after 8 o'clock. You're listening to Newfoundland Morning. During the summer, members of Parliament head back to their local communities. But what kinds of work do they do during the recess? Laura Osman is a federal politics reporter with the digital news publication The Logic. She joins us from Ottawa this morning. Good morning, Laura.
2: Good morning, Bernice.
1: So you're not out on the barbecue circuit yourself?
2: No. I mean, I was when I was on vacation. I was on my personal barbecue circuit right? In the backyard. But it looks very different than I think the one that most MPs are on in the summer.
1: So we call it summer break, but are MPs actually on vacation when the House is in recess?
2: Well, I think some do take a vacation, to be fair, but it's certainly not the entire 2 months. And although I think the work looks very different and they're probably doing a lot more of it in shorts than they are in suits. It is still really important work and really sort of vital to the political machine that they're all sort of part of as well.
1: So what do they do once they leave Ottawa?
2: So as we know, they go back to their home ridings. And really their job there is to try to put their finger on the pulse of how people are feeling in their communities. This is really important for a bunch of reasons. They really want to know sort of what is top of mind for people. And it's hard to figure that out unless you're out there physically talking to people. You know, I don't know about you, but most people I know are not, you know, calling their MP's office with their right. concerns, but it doesn't mean they don't have concerns, right? And so they want to make sure they understand where people are coming from, what's top of mind for them. And that information ends up getting funneled in to their political parties and sort of really helps inform how the parties approach the fall sitting. And so that information, you know, is really important, gives them a frame of reference when they head back to Ottawa. It's also important, of course, for their electability in the future. You know, you want to know what's going on in your community because it doesn't matter how well you're doing in Ottawa if, you know, you're not reflecting the needs and wants of the people who elected you to go there.
1: So what about when it comes to what happens behind the scenes during the summer? How are party leaders, for example, using the summer to maybe rethink things such as strategies, party priorities?
2: Yeah, well, you know, as MPs kind of fan out across the country, they spend several weeks trying to understand how people are feeling, what's top of mind, what they want to see from them in Ottawa. And they bring all that information back to their parties. And usually before the fall sitting, every single party has what's called a caucus retreat. They bring all of their MPs together. They all talk about what they heard, what they, you know, what their constituents are doing and feeling. And they use that to kind of think about how they're going to approach the fall. So, you know, what issues should they focus on most? What is top of mind for people? And how can they turn this to their sort of political advantage in Ottawa? That's all part of the discussion. And we expect that to happen in the next sort of few weeks as we get closer to MPs returning to Ottawa. And then, of course, the cabinet is going to meet as well. We're going to expect cabinet ministers and the prime minister to come together and talk about how they're going to turn this into a legislative agenda and what we can expect to see in the fall as well.
1: We had a visit, of course, from the Prime Minister just recently. He visited and spent some time in Grosmorne. It wasn't intended to be, I don't think, an opportunity to talk to him, but he did talk to reporters, and certainly many people interacted with him while he was there. How valuable are those sorts of visits by a party leader to a specific area of the country?
2: Yeah, you know, just as MPs are kind of going back to their home communities and trying to figure out how people are feeling, leaders are trying to do that across the country, right? And so we often see party leaders sort of fan out and tour the country. Certainly the Prime Minister has been zigzagging across the country and chatting with folks out east, out west, everywhere in between. And we've seen the same from Pierre Poilievre, who got a lot of headlines when he was out at the Stampede in Calgary. But of course, he was out east just recently and then back to Ontario. They really want to try to get a sense of, you know, what are some of the common themes in terms of people's concerns across the country? How are people responding to them in particular? And you know, how can they sort of calibrate their own sort of image and their own action plan to get a great response from people when they're traveling? And so those opportunities are sort of irreplaceable. And I think it is important for people to know that the party leader knows and cares about the community that they're from and knows and cares about the issues that are top of mind for them. And so those conversations become very important, and we often hear them turned into kind of anecdotes in Parliament, you know, in the fall. So keep an ear out for any references to what's going on at home after a visit from the Prime Minister or from a party leader in the House of Commons in the fall.
1: All right. We'll be waiting for that reference to Grosmorne in the House of Commons in the fall. Laura, thank you very much for your time.
2: Thanks so much for having me, Bernice.
1: That is Laura Osman, a federal politics reporter with the digital news publication, The Logic.
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1: 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I'm seeing that there is a planned power outage for tomorrow for Indian Bay, Centerville, Wareham, and Trinity North, it says. That is for 10 until 2 tomorrow, affecting about 100 customers of Newfoundland Power. 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The number to call is 1-800-777-0990. 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And you can also email us, newfoundlandmorning@cbc.ca. National and international news coming up next in World Report.
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6: 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Comedian Maddie Kelly is having a moment right now. 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
4: 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Coming up in half an hour, it's The Current.
7: I'm Lauren McGuinness. Albertans can now pay for MRIs and other tests without a doctor's referral. While the government says this will lead to early detections and save lives, some healthcare professionals are worried it doesn't address the shortfalls of the public system. Coming up on The Current.
8: This is World Report. Good morning. I'm Marcia Young. Starting today, Ottawa has new tools to tackle outside influence on Canadian politics. Foreign agents and entities will need to register to lobby elected officials or government staff. It's a key part of a law in response to secret interference targeting Canada. But as CBC's Elizabeth Thompson tells us, those in charge of the new watchdog say covert campaigns are not in its mandate.
9: Foreign interference poses one of the most important threats to our Canadian way of life, our economic prosperity, our national security, and our sovereignty.
10: 2 years ago, then Public Safety Minister Dominic LeBlanc tabled legislation in Parliament following revelations that foreign countries had tried to interfere in Canadian politics. It gave new powers to Canadian security agencies. It also called for a watchdog and a public registry. Today, that watchdog and that registry go into effect. But as Foreign Influence Commissioner Anton Bogman starts work, he says his job will focus on foreign influence, not foreign interference.
11: The office hasn't been set up to address interference writ large. It's really about transparency and public disclosure of influence activities.
10: He says foreign interference, that is covert attempts to affect what happens in Canada, is a job for the RCMP and other national security agencies.
11: If it's something that's outside of our mandate, we'll be passing that off to one of the national security partners.
10: Starting today, those who work on behalf of a foreign government or agency to influence Canadian politicians or government officials will have to register. That will apply to attempts to influence people at the federal, provincial, or municipal level, as well as members of the public. If they don't, they could face fines ranging from $250 to $1 million. Elizabeth Thompson, CBC News, Ottawa.
8: Wildfires are threatening communities in British Columbia. Thousands of people are out of their homes in the Okanagan region. And as the CBC's Caroline Bargoot reports, some are learning their properties may have burned down.
12: Amber Cardenas shared a water song, praying for her people. She just learned her home on the main reserve of the Okanagan Indian Band has been destroyed by fire.
13: I was very optimistic that our house was going to make it, and to find out that it didn't, it's pretty devastating, and it's a roller coaster of emotions, I'd say.
12: Chief Dan Wilson says damage assessments are still to come.
14: We don't know the full impact on families, infrastructure, or our community. Those answers will come, but they will take time.
12: In BC, more than 8,000 people have been ordered to evacuate or put on notice that they may need to leave. More than half of them forced out by two fires in the Okanagan.
15: So we have clothing, bedding, towels, toiletries, baby items, food, pet carriers, pet supplies.
12: Christophon Lindley organized a donation drop-off so fire evacuees could get what they need free of charge. She knows what it's like to be displaced by fire. She experienced it in 2021.
15: Everybody had to leave on very short notice and could hardly grab anything. Like, they were running out to save their lives. So just anything that can help them.
12: More than 100 Mexican firefighters have arrived in BC to join the firefight. Another 200 expected later this week. The province has not said where they will be deployed. And as hot weather returns this week, more evacuations could follow. Caroline Bargoot, CBC News, West Kelowna, British Columbia.
8: A man has been arrested for arson in connection with one of the wildfires burning in Washington state. More than 65,000 people are now out of their homes. Three out of controlled fires are burning near Spokane. Officials confirm one person is being investigated for arson. John Knowles is the Spokane County Sheriff.
16: We took 37-year-old Aaron Farnacci, a convicted felon, into custody on a single charge of arson in the first degree. Mr. Farnacci is currently in custody and being interviewed by detectives from our major crimes unit here in the Spokane County Sheriff's Office.
8: Officials say at least 700 homes and structures have been destroyed in the fires. Fire burned through more than 3,000 hectares. European Union officials are holding an emergency meeting today in Ceuta. Last week, thousands of people swam from Morocco, illegally crossing into the Spanish enclave. At least 80 people died, most from drowning. Now hundreds of miners are stranded in a city that is already overwhelmed. The CBC's Anna Cunningham joins me from London. And Anna, what can we expect from today's meeting?
17: Well, this is a meeting of 27 European Union home ministers. They're the ones who deal with issues like immigration as well as public safety in their own countries. And I think it is likely that we're going to see them express solidarity with Spain and try to bring the focus back to how they can prevent a repeat of the scenes from last week. But this situation really shocked many EU nations. The sheer numbers that there were has put immigration right at the centre of this EU agenda. But we're getting an indication that the EU Commission President Ursula von der Leyen wants to see a strengthening of critical borders. And Spain, I think we can expect as well to be fairly critical of those fellow EU members who weren't there for it during a crisis.
8: What's the current situation in that Spanish territory?
17: The large majority of people have voluntarily returned to Morocco, but we're seeing images today from a beach in Ceuta with thousands of people. It's estimated about 2,000 people. We've also seen images of those people rushing towards deliveries of food and water after days with very little. There are local humanitarian groups who say that those who remain are believed to be from other African nations, such as Sudan, Yemen, Mali, who have fled violence and war, and that they are now wanting to stay and seek asylum in the European Union.
8: Thank you, Anna.
17: Thank you.
8: The CBC's Anna Cunningham in London. French officials say more than 150 migrants were rescued this morning. They were trying to cross the English Channel. Their boat caught fire near the port of Boulogne-sur-Mer. The people on board were rescued by three Coast Guard ships. Local officials say the Coast Guard took them back to port. In Thunder Bay, tenants of a privately owned seniors building are being told to leave. The owner has unpaid utility bills and dozens of fire code violations. CBC News has been following financial issues and threats of service disconnections since the spring. And as Sarah Law reports, families are seeking accountability.
18: What's happening here is a travesty against the tenants being displaced.
19: Michelle Hamilton's son, John, has lived in Vickers Manor for 12 years. As a quadriplegic with a traumatic brain injury, she worries about whether he'll be able to find another accessible place to live.
18: And it's very emotional because it's a family, it's a community in here, and now they're being torn apart.
19: After months of poor living conditions, the city of Thunder Bay is urging residents to relocate. CBC News has been following financial issues and threats of service disconnections there since the spring. Hamilton says the situation is unacceptable. She's calling on upper levels of government to intervene.
18: Come on, Canada. Pick it up.
19: Management at Vickers Manor has not responded to a request for comment by CBC News. The riding's PC member of Provincial Parliament, Kevin Holland, says his party is looking into the matter. Sarah Law, CBC News, Thunder Bay.
8: Tobacco warnings have been on cigarette packages for decades, but now a new series of images is rolling out. They show the graphic reality of cancer, stroke, and heart disease. As the CBC's Matthew Robertson explains, it is to remind smokers of what can happen.
20: Waterloo University professor Jeffrey Fong has devoted much of his career to studying how policy can get smokers to quit, particularly the impact of warning labels.
21: We know that introducing graphic warning labels significantly enhances the knowledge of the harms of smoking.
20: Starting this month, tobacco manufacturers must swap out their warnings with new images provided by Health Canada. The strategy is to prevent consumers from going numb to the images. Earlier this year, the United Kingdom banned the sale of tobacco and vape products to anyone born after 2008, becoming just the second country with such a law. In April, Canada's Health Minister, Marjorie Michel, said she was looking into restrictions like the UK's. In a statement to CBC News, Imperial Tobacco says it will comply with the new packaging changes, but says without proper enforcement, the plan will not meet its objectives. Matthew Robertson, CBC News, St. John's.
8: And that is the latest national and international news from World Report. At cbcnews.ca, click Climate for the story of the wildfire near Vernon, BC, that forced thousands of people out of their home. That is on our main page. Click Climate. I'm Marcia Young.
1: 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I'm Bernice Hillier. Coming up in this half hour, premiers are urging Ottawa to start negotiations on the future of the RCMP, but there are ongoing issues that need to be addressed first. We're going to get to the bottom of what's going on with that. We'll be speaking with an expert in policing coming up in just a moment. Later in this half hour, we're going to tell you about a shark encounter, and not the one that you've already heard this morning or on the broadcast, which was with some fish harvesters off Lark Harbor. After my story aired earlier this morning, or after the story from the broadcast aired earlier this morning, I had a message about another shark encounter off the west coast of the island. So we're going to be hearing from a fish harvester in Trout River coming up in just a few moments from now. 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A reminder to listeners in parts of central Newfoundland that there have been some changes with curbside garbage collection as a result of the civic holiday yesterday. So today is now your garbage day if you are in the town of Appleton or Glenwood. The other communities with garbage day today, garbage collection at curbside, New West Valley, Millertown, Buchans Junction, Badger, and Botwood. With your civic holiday delaying garbage collection for you. If you have a comment on any story you've heard on Newfoundland Morning, or if you have a story idea for us, we really value when you get in touch, as that fish harvester did earlier this morning, to let us know about something that had happened in their neck of the woods or in the waters out there. You can give us a call on our talk back line anytime at all, 1-800-777-0990.

0: couple of public service announcements for you now. And safety notice from the Port of Botwood. They're doing some safety work that will start around the steel sheeting located south of the former paper shed that's on the waterfront there in Botwood. So stay clear of that area while the work is underway. You'll be able to see that there will be an excavator on site, for example. So that work is supposed to begin today, and that's from the Port of Botwood. So a note there for listeners in that area. And also in central Newfoundland, some work happening to install guide rails or guard rails between Notre Dame Junction and Glenwood. There you go. Between Notre Dame Junction and Glenwood. I noticed when I drove through there on Friday and Saturday that that work was underway. So this is from the 511NL website. Expect delays of 15 minutes or less. Speeds are reduced through that area. Obey all the posted signage and reduce your speed to 50 kilometers per hour. That work is going to be continuing for the next week or so. Also between the Sir Robert Bond Bridge and Jumpers Brook Bridge, there's work happening there with some signs being installed. We have our guest on the line now. Provincial premiers are asking Ottawa for clarity on the future of the RCMP's everyday policing. They want the federal government to start talks as soon as possible to address issues such as increasing costs and staffing shortages. We've heard about those in this province. Eight provinces, three territories, and about 150 municipalities have contracts with the RCMP for local policing that are set to expire in 2032. Christian Loyprecht is a professor at the Royal Military College and Queen's University and senior fellow at the MacDonald Laurier Institute, and he joins us on the line now. Good morning to you, Christian.
1: Good morning.
0: So can you tell us how the RCMP operate within Canada? Many of us think of it, of course, as our national police force, but here in Newfoundland, they do a whole lot of local policing as well. So how does that all work?
1: So the RCMP commissioner has the largest span of control of a police force in the democratic world. The RCMP delivers federal policing, so things like counterterrorism, firearms investigations. It provides national policing, so protective services for politicians, for diplomats, for instance. It provides the contract policing services that you just referred to about 15% of Canadians. And it provides Indigenous policing services to a number of reserves. And so you can see that these are very different types of policing services, and yet we have sort of one reasonably standardized model out of Ottawa for this very diverse country to provide these many different types of services. So in Newfoundland, the way this plays out is that you have two provinces, Ontario and Quebec, that have a single standard for provincial policing. So whether it's the OPP or your local and municipal police force, there's a single standard in terms of the training for those sworn members, in terms of the communications that they use. They train together for active shooter incidents. They're equipped in the same way with long arms, with bulletproof vests and the like. That is not the case in the eight other provinces, where effectively the RCMP has one standard, and then the province decides on the standard for the rest of the province. In Newfoundland's case, the Royal Newfoundland Constabulary. The only province where that doesn't apply as much is British Columbia, because British Columbia takes a very heavy-handed approach to provide sort of more uniform service delivery across the entire province. But it means effectively that you have two different types of services. And in the cases where you have RCMP services, it means also local communities have very little control over the way that service is delivered, over the staffing for that service. And so it means you're going to see a gap between the quantity and quality of service delivery. You just referred, for instance, to some of the staffing challenges on the one hand, and the local needs, values, and expectations, because policing is, of course, a profoundly local matter, because different communities have very different expectations, needs, values when it comes to community safety.
0: So what is in these contracts with the RCMP that need to be addressed now in these upcoming talks?
1: Well, the benefit for many of the provinces and municipalities that have RCMP contracts is that they pay about 70 cents on the dollar. So the federal government effectively subsidizes the service. And that comes out of a 19th century model where there was a desire to have the rule of law applied uniformly across the country. Of course, in Newfoundland, they played out a little bit differently, given that Newfoundland joined the Federation considerably later. But Newfoundland effectively continues to benefit from that model where the federal government backstops a part of the policing costs and the services in the province, largely for communities that would not be able to pay for that service themselves because they don't have local property tax revenues or because their revenues are stagnant or declining. But if you're the premier of Newfoundland, you're worried about this conversation because you see a federal government that is imposing cuts on federal agencies and federal departments. So you know that there's not going to be more policing coming out of the RCMP. You yourself have structural fiscal challenges to deliver services in your province. And so you're going to, and you see that most of your communities already struggle to pay for their local policing services. So you're going to want to know from the federal government, well, what does that future look like where somebody's going to have to pay what is arguably the single most important service that any community needs, but we have a model that neither financially nor in terms of staffing nor in terms of service delivery seems to be fit for purpose for the 21st century.
0: Very interesting. How do you see the future of the RCMP then within Canada's policing structure?
1: Well, my sense is the federal government would likely prefer to get out of contract policing. In some parts of Canada, it could do that if it chose to do so. Think of Alberta, Saskatchewan, that used to have their own provincial police forces. Manitoba might join them if those two provinces got out of contract policing. But if you're in the Maritimes, you already can't pay for your services. So you're going to really struggle to pay for your policing services. If you're the territories, you definitely can't pay for your service. And so you can see that different provinces are going to have very different conversations with the federal government in terms of what kind of service delivery they're looking for and the fiscal model that's able to be sustainable in terms of delivering those services. And so if you're going to change the model of service delivery, and I would say that we by and large have a suboptimal model for policing services because, for instance, in Newfoundland, you currently don't have economies of scale by virtue of having these two forces that have relatively little coordination with one another. Operationally, it's convenient for the province, but in terms of outcomes, I think it's not particularly optimal. But Newfoundland is in a unique situation in the sense that I think the three Atlantic provinces could get together and have an Atlantic regional police force that could achieve economies of scale and a critical mass. But I suspect that given the sort of province that Newfoundland is, it probably needs its own distinct model to deliver policing services. And we're all familiar with the challenges that the Royal Newfoundland Constabulary itself is facing. So it probably requires a much greater attention by both the federal and provincial governments and different types of resourcing than, for instance, even the three Atlantic provinces would need if they stood up their regional police force.
0: All right, Christian Loyprecht, it will be very interesting to see what happens. Thanks for your time this morning.
1: It's been my pleasure. Thank you.
0: That is Christian Loyprecht, a professor at the Royal Military College and Queen's University and senior fellow at the MacDonald Laurier Institute. We have sports news now with John Hancock. Morning, John.
2: Hi there, Bernice.
0: And an emotional day for the Toronto Blue Jays following the trade deadline on Monday.
2: Yeah, let's start with the game last night. Alejandro Kirk hit a home run. Ernie Clement and Jesus Sanchez both drove in runs. Blue Jays opened a three-game series in Houston with a 3-1 win over the AL West leading Astros, ending Houston's six-game winning streak. Dalton Varsho traded earlier in the day from the Jays to the Astros. Just had to trade dugouts, I guess. He walked and had a hit against his former team. He was very emotional after it was over.
3: The friendships that you kind of create over there and all the things you kind of grinded together and A lot of those memories kind of flooded back in. I felt it with Gazi, broke down, like cried with me and George. And it's just like one of those things where it is emotional, but at the end of the day, it's business. And I'm in a better place now after a couple hours, just kind of getting my breath. But obviously wish those guys the best because I really do care for a lot of those guys, especially the coaches. And just it's hard.
0: That's John Hancock with Sports News this morning. Earlier this morning, we brought you an interview about a shark encounter off Lark Harbor. The story was first aired on the broadcast. And after that story aired this morning, I had a message from a fish harvester in Trout River. We called him up and spoke with Larry Crocker. Good morning, Larry.
4: Morning.
0: So tell us what happened last Monday.
4: We were doing all about trawls and with them. Feel something on the jet, on the loins, and that we all it up and all up. I said, look here. I said, young fella was coming. We were at there. I said, look here. I said, great big olibut coming. When he fought through, he said, there ain't no olibut. He said, that's a big shark. So then he said, what are you going to do? I said, well, we're going to let him go. So I'm up to the side of the boat and hand off his tail and looked at him and caught the guinea and elephant and he just swam on.
0: How big do you think it was?
4: I'd say it was close to about 10 feet.
0: What did you think when you realized it wasn't a large halibut after all?
4: I didn't know what to say.
0: Wow.
4: We didn't expect that many, right? Because the boys were talking about the one that's here on tracker and all that stuff and that, so we wouldn't expect that one.
0: No. And how challenging is it for you as a fish harvester when something like this happens?
4: Well, something different. Way different. When you get something like that on your trawls.
0: Did it damage your trawl?
4: No, but it damaged the next morning. I went back. It was one bite, giving a half bite and two.
0: Just explain what you mean by that.
4: Well, I guess he must have got it around his mouth next time, right? Got a codfish or something in his mouth.
0: Okay.
4: And just when he come along, I guess he caught the trawl a little bit with his teeth because they're sharp.
0: So you had to do some repairs.
4: Wouldn't mind us off. That's all. We've run into them problems before. I do minor work with it.
0: Yeah. Has anything like this ever happened to you before, Larry?
4: No. Long time. Like I said, first one I've ever seen was, I'd say, about 30 years ago. I walked around Show Point, that area, right in Chimney Cove, between there.
0: Right.
4: Seen in the water and steamed up by it and looked at it, and that was enough. When you're looking at something size of a 20-foot boat.
0: This was a much closer encounter.
4: This one was, yeah. This one was a lot closer. He brought up in me winch. Up by the side of me winch and went out and up by the tail, right?
0: I mean, catching and releasing a shark is different than catching and releasing a salmon. So were you ever nervous about what was happening?
4: No, because I just reached over with the knife and cut off the guinea and let him go on after I got his tail entangled. Because he was still, well, like I say, he was still there alive and he was rolling his eyes, so... Just will let it go. Will never done nothing to me.
0: And we had a shark encounter that was talked about on the broadcast late last week. Do you think this could have been that same shark?
4: Well, I don't know. Could have been the same one, right?
0: What do you make of the fact that we have sharks now in our waters?
4: I don't know. It's different. I think our climate is getting warmer for them, right, for being in our waters. They're used to warmer waters, not any.
0: It was something that you didn't have to think about years ago too much. Are you going to be thinking differently now about the fact that you might encounter a shark at any time?
4: Oh, yeah, you're going to be thinking about that. Well, still not much difference. You're still you might hook one there. You might never hook near another one of them. Not with trawls, I mean, right?
0: No. Wow. Well, certainly made for an eventful day, and you've got some great photos that you've shared as well. So I'll share those with our listeners. Larry, thank you so much for your time.
4: You're welcome.
0: Larry Crocker is a fish harvester in Trout River, and he had his own encounter with a shark last week. I had a note just came in to say that there has been an accident in the eastbound lane of the Trans-Canada Highway just before the Steady Brook exit. It's hard seeing it because it's in a spot where you're coming around a turn. So there is slow traffic in that area and emergency crews are on site. So somewhere near the Corner Brook, the Steady Brook exit, on the Trans-Canada Highway in the eastbound lane.

Well, you never know what you're going to hear on Newfoundland Morning. We don't even know when we come to work in the morning. It's been great to be with you this morning and to share some stories with you. Please keep in touch, and we'll talk to you tomorrow. I'm Bernice Hillier. Have a great day.

0: This is CBC News for Newfoundland and Labrador. I'm Sarah Blackmore. Good morning. Officials with the airport in St. John say they're pleased to see WestJet disruptions get resolved. The airline reached a tentative agreement with striking flight attendants yesterday, but the labor dispute has left some passengers in limbo, including in St. John's. The airport says 16 WestJet flights to and from the city were affected as of yesterday afternoon. WestJet flights were expected to resume last night, but passengers are being asked to check with their airline before coming to the airport. WestJet flies to four Canadian cities from St. John's, along with service to Dublin, London, and Paris. Details of the deal between the airline and the union have not yet been released. That agreement still needs to be put to a vote by the flight attendants. Well, rebuilding after last summer's fires in Conception Bay North is taking longer than expected for many residents. 200 homes burned in the region last August, and many weren't insured. Patrick Butler reports on the struggle one of those homeowners faces 1 year after the Kingston fire began.
1: This is what's left of my leg.
2: Elsa Fitzgerald holds two pieces of charred metal. Her prosthetic leg, found by her daughter, sifting through the burned ruins of Elsa's home in Western Bay.
1: Yeah, she found my engagement ring and wedding ring fused together, and that was a godsend. And then she found my leg. You know, it's in two pieces, but it was found anyway.
2: For a year, Elsa and her husband have lived with her daughter in a small house where Elsa's wheelchair confines her to the ground floor. All along the north shore of Conception Bay, new houses are sprouting up. But the Fitzgeralds' home wasn't insured.
1: Now, I know that's stupid and probably gullible, but never thought it would happen.
2: The couple received about $8,000 from the Red Cross. Elsa still hasn't replaced her leg, and the Fitzgeralds have scraped by on her husband's employment insurance.
1: We are stuck. We're in this rut, and we can't seem to find a way to get out of it.
2: She still hopes to rebuild.
1: I've got a set of pots. I've got sets of dishes. I don't know if I'll ever have a house to put it in, but I'm hoping, you know.
2: But often that hope gives way and the exhaustion sets in. Patrick Butler, CBC News, Carbonear.
0: Well, it's something Canadian smokers have seen for decades, graphic images on packaging showing the health impacts of smoking. But recently, as the CBC's Matthew Robertson reports, smokers are seeing new pictures as they light up.
3: For the number one preventable cause of death and disease, we need powerful communications.
4: Waterloo University professor Jeffrey Fong has devoted much of his career to studying how health policy can get smokers to quit, particularly the impact of warning labels.
3: We know that introducing graphic warning labels significantly enhances the knowledge of the harms of smoking.
4: Starting this month, tobacco manufacturers must swap out their warnings with new images provided by Health Canada. The strategy is to prevent consumers from going numb to the images, a process researchers call wear out. Kevin Cody is a tobacco control advocate in Newfoundland and Labrador. He says the measure needs to be part of a comprehensive effort.
5: I think it has its positives. Obviously, if we can deter and stop, actually stop in that case if we put an age limit. But the reality is there needs to be more than just that.
4: Earlier this year, the United Kingdom banned the sale of tobacco and vape products to anyone born after 2008, becoming just the second country with such a law. In April, Canada's health minister, Marjorie Michel, said she was looking into restrictions like the UK's. In a statement to CBC News, Imperial Tobacco says it will comply with the new packaging changes, but says without proper enforcement, the plan will not meet its objectives. Matthew Robertson, CBC News, St. John's.
0: Well, if you've been having a hard time finding hard bread for your fish and brews, you're not alone. In the wake of a fire at Purity Factories in March, there's been a shortage. Nadine Hunt works with Big Goods in the Goulds. The supermarket has been experiencing a shortage for a few months. She says they have nothing on their shelves at the moment, and because it's a big seller, people have noticed.
6: Customers and seniors and tourists are looking for it, and they've been coming in, and we have a sign put up saying that that it's coming soon, but so far we have not seen any.
0: Purity Factories tells CBC their bakery was back up and running in July. Since then, there were some hiccups that meant fewer packages of hard bread made it to store shelves. But now the company says it's fully focused on delivering bigger shipments to get shelves fully restocked over the coming weeks. Well, a special staging of one of Gordon Pinson's lesser-known works is taking place this week. The late legend's play Brass Rubbings will be performed in this province for the very first time tomorrow in Pinson's hometown of Grand Falls, Windsor. Director Dave Anthony says it's been special bringing this production home.
7: I don't know what. I don't know what to call it. It's just a delight to be able to do something else that he did. And him and his wife were both in that first production in Toronto, and then it was done in Winnipeg and Halifax, but never here. So we just feel like we're doing him proud.
0: First performed in 1989, Brass Rubbings follows a Toronto family adapting to their changing neighborhood. Northcliffe Drama Club's production takes the stage at the Gordon Pinson Center for the Arts in Grand Falls, Windsor, both tomorrow night and Thursday night. And finally, the Royal St. John's Regatta may be set for tomorrow, but festivities are kicking off tonight. A regatta roulette concert is taking place at the Kittyvitty Lake Bandstand starting around 5:30 p.m. this evening. It'll be featuring Carolina East, Celtic Connection, and the Navigators. And there will also be a chance to check out concessions and games ahead of the big day. As for whether the regatta will go ahead as scheduled, organizers will make that call in the early hours of tomorrow morning. So far, the forecast tomorrow is calling for showers around noon, then some southwest winds gusting up to 40 kilometers an hour and a high around 20 degrees. Of course, we will update you on cbc.ca/NL and here on CBC Radio as soon as we find out the result of the go or no-go call. So stay tuned if you're in St. John's. All right, that's your CBC News for this hour. Up next is The Current on 91.1 FM in Churchill Falls and all Newfoundland and Labrador. I'm Sarah Blackmore.

0: go because I sure as heck can't afford the rents that are out there now.
1: People in BC forced from their homes by wildfires burning out of control. Thousands of British Columbians are displaced and left to worry and wonder if their homes will survive the fires. Coming up in just a moment, we'll hear from some of those people, including an evacuee who has been through this and lost her home to wildfire before. We'll also talk to a wildfire scientist about what these fires might do in the coming days and the now all too familiar reality of the frequency and power of summer wildfires. And then?
2: I think it's handy to have. If you really need it and you can afford it, it's a good way of getting it quickly.
3: It's directing us towards a two-tiered system, which I am totally opposed to.
1: Divided on healthcare, people in Alberta can now skip the doctor, self-refer, and pay out of pocket for sophisticated medical testing like MRIs. Why not if there's a way to detect cancer and other issues early? But what about the pressure and erosion of the public healthcare system? In 30 minutes, we'll hear both cases and from a person who's debating the merits of self-referring to get her knee dealt with sooner than later. And in an hour, imitation can be a form of flattery, but not so in the art world. We'll introduce you to Forged, a podcast that recognizes the amazing work of Anishinaabe artist Norval Morisot and investigates the twists and turns and underworld of an industry built on Morisot knockoffs. But we begin with the wildfires in BC. I'm Lauren McGuinness, sitting in for Matt Galloway, and you're listening to The Current.
4: By the time we got home, it was like 15 minutes, we have to leave. I mean, I didn't even, all I did was take a couple filing cabinets and put them in a garbage bag and my passports. That's it.
5: I was really hoping that we wouldn't have to leave. I was prepared to stay, but it just got too crazy with the winds today.
6: And this is the third time we've been evacuated. First two times are awesome. This one, you need to have an app, you need to do this. It's unbelievable, really, what the hoops you have to jump through to find out what to do.
1: Thousands of people remain out of their homes in the British Columbia interior after a wildfire discovered Friday grew quickly, though spread was minimal in the fire west of Vernon from Sunday to Monday. However, yesterday, officials expanded an evacuation order related to another out-of-control wildfire burning on the west side of Lake Okanagan. Altogether, about 4,700 properties are under evacuation order in BC. Denise Harper's retirement community was evacuated just outside of Vernon, BC. We've reached her this morning in the town of Vernon. Denise, hello.
7: Good morning.
1: Thank you for joining us. When were you told to leave your home?
7: Late Saturday afternoon, we were alerted that we were on evacuation alert. And we were in town at the time, and within the 20-25 minutes that it took us to get home, it became an order.

0: third time in this community, and I've lived here 7 years.
1: My goodness. Do you know if your home is okay?
0: I do. I do. I managed to climb up a hill and take a picture of it, and our whole community is unscathed, but the fire was still very active behind our community, so...
1: What are
0: anything
1: you told,
0: I guess could happen.
1: Yeah, anything could happen. What are you told at this point about the risk to the community and what to expect?
0: We have very little information. We get the odd evacuation continues. The order is still in place. And beyond that, what we can glean, we don't have televisions or radios. We're trying to find out what's going on, but there's very scant information.
1: You have a safe place to stay in Vernon?
0: We are sitting in the parking lot behind the arena, the Cal Tire place in Vernon, so it's very safe.
1: What are you sleeping in?
0: Oh, we have a travel trailer. We are one of the very lucky ones, and there are a few in here. The first two nights, there were a lot of vehicles, cars, trucks, vans, whatever, that people were sleeping in, because initially accommodation was hard to get. That has improved with time, and people have opened their doors, and so many of those people have left. But for the first night, even two seniors from my community, one woman using a walker and her husband having to lean on her walker, slept in their car.
1: Well, I hear you saying there's that community response of people opening their doors. What are you experiencing or seeing in terms of official supports for people who are displaced?
0: Not a lot. We haven't asked for help, but people have come around very, no, that's actually businesses have come around and offered for things for free, but official support, they're still trying to deal with the evacuees that are coming in and trying to get them registered. So beyond that, I'm not aware of any official support.
1: I almost hate to ask this, but since you've done this before a couple of times, I mean, what have you learned about how to get moving and to be safe and to take care of yourself and others?
0: Well, we were concerned Saturday morning, so we got all of our go bags ready to go, and we already had our trailer pulled down by our house doing a minor repair, so we had the trailer there. So we were pretty lucky. At other times, it would have been a scramble to have the trailer down, but we didn't provision it properly. So we were without water and without groceries for until we went shopping. But we're so fortunate compared to others, just so fortunate.
1: Yeah. Do you know when you might be able to get back to your home?
0: Not a clue yet. There's lots of rumors, but no official word. The problem being is that because the fire has moved up Highway 97 North, they want to keep that road completely clear. And if they open it to us, there's some concern that people will be out driving around and getting in the way.
1: Yeah.
0: And they just want to keep the highway clear.
1: Denise, very good of you to speak with us this morning. Thank you very much.
0: You're welcome, Lauren.
1: Yeah, wish you
0: well. I just wanted to tell you, though, that the kindness of individuals is just amazing. I have a neighbor who drove an elderly gentleman to Vancouver the day after the evacuation because he couldn't drive and his daughter was in Vancouver. And it was just the safest thing to do, which is hugely generous. And I saw a man giving a Williams Lake couple money and food yesterday so they could try to get home because they had no money for gas. They had been evacuated while staying with friends and couldn't get any support here because they're not from the region. So the kindness of individuals is just amazing.
1: I'm so glad you left us on that point, Denise. Thank you very much.
0: You're welcome.
1: That's
0: bye now.
1: Bye for now. That's Denise Harper. She was forced to leave her retirement community out

0: side of Vernon, BC, due to approaching wildfires. Now, yesterday, I spoke with Tiffany Wilson. She's a member of the Okanagan Indian Band and evacuated from the Six Mile Creek area. In 2021, she lost her home in the White Rock Lake fire. We reached her at her sister's home in Penticton, where she's staying with her two kids. When did you get word that you had to evacuate from your home?
1: So we were told that there was a fire at Bear Creek, and it would be in our best interest if we headed to somewhere safe. Not even 5 minutes as we're driving down south on West Side Road, we got the evacuation order alert on the phone.
0: Have you seen the fire? Do you know how close it was?
1: From our place, it was, I would say, about 4 kilometers as the crow flies, right?
0: How did the actual move, the evacuation journey, go for you and your family?
1: It went pretty good. They did have the people like doing traffic control near Bear Creek, but they were just letting like everybody go through.
0: What was air quality like?
1: That day, it wasn't too bad because the wind was all blowing north, which is really weird to say because it's been bad the last like week.
0: It's interesting. All of this changes so quickly, and now you're, you know, we're glad to know you're safe and sound in Penticton. Have you been able to see the fire?
1: So the night that the fire started, you could see the flames, the smoke like within the flames. Every time the wind would like go by it, you could see it flare up a bit. I didn't sleep much that night. I couldn't sleep. As soon as I got home, I started setting up a sprinkler around our house.
0: You've taken some measures to keep your place safe.
1: Yes, I have, because I did not want to lose another house to a fire.
0: Do you have any information from officials or otherwise of the state of your home at this point?
1: Our home is fine. Like, our home is good. There's actually a few people who have stayed back because of the, like, once they were ready to leave, the road closed. So they decided to stay back knowing that the winds were going north instead of south. And so they've been keeping like an eye on our neighborhood. So as far as I know, our houses are okay.
0: Given what happened in 2021 when you lost your home to a fire, what is it like to go through this again now?
1: It's very scary and it brings up a lot of triggers. Like, my children went through the whole evacuation in 2021. Yeah, it brings up a lot of feelings. It's just very traumatizing.
0: How are you talking to your kids about this? How are you supporting them and giving them what information you can?
1: Well, my kids are older. So they kind of see what they see in the news and like on Facebook, just like what I'm seeing. But I just try to be here for them. When they look like they need a hug, they get a hug. If they want to talk about it, I'll let them talk about it. I really try not to pressure them about it.
0: I know there's a deep connection to the land your home is on across generations from your family. How does that affect your experience of these fires?
1: So right now, I'm very thankful that like our houses, our land hasn't been touched by the fire this time. It's really hard because with the first fire, we were just like, you know, we're going to rebuild. We got a house. We did all of our fencing. We got all that kind of stuff done. But it was like, it was a huge impact because like our family is a ranching family and all of our pen, like our round pens for our horses and cattle that we used to have, were all gone. So it's like, it's a whole new property now. Like, it's not so ranchy. And like, so it's like hard to get used to still that, like what our land used to be isn't what it was.
0: I hear you talking about how you're leading your kids a hug when they need it or some listening and of course no pressure. How are you taking care of yourself through this?
1: I have a pretty great support system with my family. I've gone to the creek because that's one of our things. We go to the creek and we pray, and I've done that I just really worry about my family. I don't have time to like really slow down.
0: I bet. Well, I'm glad your family has you, and I'm glad you have the creek, and it's very good of you to speak with us under difficult circumstances, Tiffany. Thank you.
1: Yeah, you're welcome.
0: That was Tiffany Wilson, a member of the Okanagan Indian Band. Lori Daniels is the co-director of the Center for Wildfire Coexistence at the University of British Columbia. She joins us this morning from Winnipeg. Hello, Lori.
2: Good morning, Lauren.
0: How are you reacting to the news and these accounts of fire spreading in the Okanagan?
2: Oh, it's been heart-wrenching to hear Denise and Tiffany speak and to hear from others who I know in that region. The fires and the hot, dry, windy conditions, we knew that cold front was coming. We'd been warned about it in the news, and our fears have come to fruition. We've seen these kinds of weather systems under extreme drought have such consequence in British Columbia for several years now, 2023, 2021, before this year, 2024. We're just having back-to-back extreme fire seasons with huge consequence to communities. My heart sinks every time another community is impacted like this.
0: You mentioned a cold front and that was a challenge did not help communities and people worried about these fires. Explain that.
2: Yeah, and I might step back and say parts of BC, the southern part of BC, southwestern part of BC had very low snowpacks this year. So we've been watching since literally March and April, saying, it's an extreme drought. We were worried about this fire season. Early on, we got bits of rain that made it wet. But as soon as July hit, it started drying out. We've had these heat episodes where temperatures are in the upper 30s, drying out the forest and the communities, making them so susceptible. So the Okanagan region has not had much rain. It's been very hot. When I was in the Okanagan just a week and a bit ago, it was almost 40 degrees. And we've not had the relief that we needed from, some good rain. The cold front that came through brought with it, you'd think, a cold front sounds like good news when it's so hot and dry. It cooled the temperatures down a bit, but it didn't bring enough rain or any rain to this particular region in the North Okanagan. But it did bring a lot of wind. And when you're in hot, dry conditions, and that cold front comes through, it also creates turbulence. So it created lightning, which started, again, a whole nother wave of lightning strikes in and around the region, plus very windy conditions superimposed on that hot, dry condition and drought. So we're just looking at the perfect storm from a fire perspective.
0: What is the challenge and the approach from wildfire fighters under those kind of conditions?
2: Yeah, very challenging for wildland firefighters. So there's kind of two components. One is using planes and helicopters, aircraft that bring water and fire retardant to try to cool the fire and redirect its spread so that they get some control. But it's really the boots on the ground. It is the firefighters who are on the ground making sure that cooled fire is actually put out. They can only work on the margins of the fire where it is not got open flames that are rapidly moving. Otherwise, we're putting lives at risk to try to stop that fire. And they're trying to literally dig up the ground, create fuel breaks, create boundaries on the fire, get it contained, and then ultimately get it out. Remember, this is very physical work, and they're working in 30-plus degree heat, in smoke, in very physical, challenging physical conditions, and in British Columbia, also on mountain slopes that can be very steep and hard to access. So it's really, they're looking at a physical challenge. They're truly fighting these fires.
0: There's also a huge fire in Washington State, your neighboring state, that, they've had to evacuate 60,000 people. Homes have been destroyed. What is the impact of that happening in a neighboring jurisdiction on, the response and air quality?
2: Yeah, so we're seeing it's heart-wrenching, again, to see what's happening in Spokane. Over 600 fires or homes have burned in that fire. The fire has burned into the community, and it's become an urban conflagration. So the fire is now spreading house to house, as we've seen also in places like Fort McMurray in 2016, in Lytton in 2021. You know, we've seen this multiple times in BC as well when the fire begins to impact our communities. And so that becomes now a firefight that has to involve also our structural firefighters and urban firefighters working in concert with the wildland firefighters who are trying to control the fire around. Again, smoky conditions, really challenging. When the smoke is very dense and when the winds are very high and the fire is erratic, as we've heard described for the fires in the Okanagan recently, when they were spreading so rapidly and all those evacuation alerts and orders came out in very quick succession, those are conditions where it's almost impossible to keep helicopters and planes in the sky. It's unsafe for them. And it can be unsafe for the firefighters on the ground as well. And so sometimes when the fire is spreading that rapidly, despite the desire to try to stop it, the firefighters have to withdraw to save their own lives and then come back and be helpful when it's safe to do so.
0: Lori, we just have 20 seconds, but I want to know, I mean, beginning of August, there's plenty of summer and hot weather expected to go. What are you watching for in the days ahead?
2: Well, the heat, it's actually heat building in British Columbia. My heart is in the back of my throat. I would like all British Columbians to know that we're at risk. And please, please fire smart your homes and be supportive of fire smart activities around your communities. Be safe and be very cautious that none of our recreational activities are potentially starting fires. And if you see smoke, report it right away.
0: Yeah.
2: We know there's lots of causes. Lightning, power lines, vehicle accidents. So please be safe and be well.
0: Lori, thank you very much.
2: Thank you.
0: Lori Daniels is the co-director of the Center for Wildlife Coexistence at the University of British Columbia. The CBC News is next then.
3: If you really need it and you can afford it, it's a good way of getting it quickly, giving those who can't afford private quicker times to get what they need.
4: I think it's a slippery slope and it's not good for public health.
0: Albertans can now pay for MRIs and other tests without a doctor's referral. The Alberta government says the move will lead to earlier cancer detection, but some medical experts warn it may cause longer wait times and false positives and a drain on the public medical system. That's coming up in 6 minutes. I'm Lauren McGuinness, and you're listening to The Current.
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5: 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The CBC News is next. Coming up in an hour, it's Q.
7: She recently made her late night debut on The Tonight Show with Jimmy Fallon. She's written political satire on This Hour Has 22 Minutes. Comedian Maddie Kelly is having a moment right now. She'll be here to tell you about growing up in Vancouver and what sets Canadian comedy apart.
8: This is CBC News. I'm Sarah Blackmore. There's a tentative deal in place between WestJet and striking flight attendants, but the fallout continues for travelers caught in the middle. Aaron Bonesteel is from this province and got word while en route from a vacation in Europe that her final flight home was canceled. She's now stuck in London, rebooked on a flight, but not until tomorrow, and the friend she's traveling with can't leave until Saturday. On top of the inconvenience of extending her travel unexpectedly, she says the airline has been impossible to reach.
9: You know, we've tried to contact WestJet. We've gone on their live chat function. We've tried just about every number they list on their website. None of these worked. We weren't even able to get in a queue for anything. The lines were simply busy and the live chat said, you know, our queues are full. We're not available at this time.
8: A spokesperson for St. John's International Airport says that as of yesterday afternoon, 16 flights in and out of the airport have been impacted by the WestJet strike. Both sides came to a tentative deal yesterday, which still has to be put to a vote by the flight attendants to take effect. In international news, there's a new development in the U.S. tariff war. 25 states are suing the Trump administration over its latest tariffs, calling them a pretext for replacing import taxes that the U.S. Supreme Court struck down in February. Last month, Trump announced double-digit tariffs on dozens of countries, including Canada, claiming they'd not done enough to crack down on imports produced by forced labor. French officials rescued more than 150 people from a migrant boat that they say caught fire in the English Channel. That came hours after they rescued five other people from the same boat. All were taken back to a port in Boulogne-sur-Mer. That comes as European officials hold an emergency meeting today on the migrant situation in Ceuta. Last week, thousands of people swam from Morocco, illegally crossing into Spain. Anna Cunningham has more.
10: Look, I think it's likely that we will see them express solidarity with Spain and try to bring the focus back to how to deal with such a situation and avoid a repeat of the scenes from last week. The large majority of people have voluntarily returned to Morocco, but we're seeing images today from a beach in Ceuta with thousands of people. It's estimated about 2,000 people. We've also seen images of those people rushing towards deliveries of food and water after days with very little. Anna Cunningham, CBC News, London.
8: And finally, survivors of the deadly earthquake that struck southwestern Japan last week now have a second disaster on their hands, a relentless heat wave pushing residents to the brink, with temperatures reaching 40 degrees for the first time in Kumamoto since record-keeping began. CBC Newfoundland and Labrador's own Malone Mullen with the details.
11: Survivors like Haruto Kubo are living out of their cars, desperate for a cool place to rest. His living room is filled with collapsed beams and broken furniture. Over 4,000 houses were damaged by last week's earthquake. There's debris everywhere, and survivors have no running water or power. The government says one evacuee has already likely died of heat stroke. The weather is so bad, officials are calling it a double disaster.
12: You know, with these extreme climate conditions, because we can't say how long, you know, this quote-unquote double disaster is going to go on for.
11: Bethany Meidinger is with the National Research Institute for Earth Science and Disaster Prevention. She says just finding the people most at risk of heat stroke is a major hurdle. Getting them into shelters, perhaps for weeks, another challenge. The government has set up emergency facilities with air conditioning, but many are still sheltering in place, and there's nothing anyone can do about the weather besides wait it out. Malone Mullen, CBC News, Tokyo.

0: That's your news. As for weather, there are two weather alerts in effect in the province right now. In Western Labrador, the rainfall warning continues until this evening. About 30 to 40 millimeters of rain fell last night, and an additional 10 to 20 millimeters is expected today. Then, on the southwest coast of the island, a wreckhouse wind warning is in effect. That's running from this morning until at least late this afternoon. Southwesterly gusts could get up to 100 kilometers an hour, and driving conditions will likely be difficult. That is your CBC News and Weather for Newfoundland and Labrador, 93.3 FM in Grand Falls, Windsor. I'm Sarah Blackmore.
1: I'm Lauren McGinnis, and you're listening to The Current. People in Alberta can now get some diagnostic tests without a doctor's say. As of last Friday, patients can get an MRI, a CT scan, an ultrasound, or an X-ray without a referral, as long as they can pay for it themselves. Only those whose tests lead to a new cancer diagnosis will be eligible for a refund. Premier Danielle Smith says the change will result in earlier cancer detections, improved health outcomes, and ease people's anxieties.
2: I would say that an individual will have a pretty good idea whether something's not quite right with them. And in some cases, they'll be able to work with their practitioner to get the test that they need. And in some cases, they haven't been able to secure that. That's part of why we believe putting the power in their own hands so that they can get peace of mind testing is going to be very important.
1: Jamie Cowling knows a bit about that sort of scenario. A few weeks ago, she injured her knee. She's now waiting to see if her specialist will order an MRI. We've reached her in Medicine Hat, Alberta. Good morning, Jamie.
3: Good morning.
1: How did you hurt your knee?
3: Well, apparently I'm not young anymore and I was jumping on a trampoline and didn't go the way I was hoping.
1: Oh, I'm sorry to hear that. And I'm not as young as I used to be either. Yeah. How painful has this injury been?
3: It's starting to get a little bit better, but in the beginning it was pretty unbearable.
1: What was it like getting around?
3: So the first, like initially when it happened, it was a couple days taking it easy and elevating and everything. And, then I chose to go back to work and try to, you know, keep up with everything. And unfortunately further injured it and it kept kind of sliding in and out. And then I had to go back to the emergency room and, they now suspect that my ACL has been torn. So the ligament's just not holding my knee in place any longer.
1: I blacked out after you said sliding in and out.
3: Yeah.
1: So you went to the ER and they sent you to see an orthopedic specialist. What did that doctor say?
3: He said that at the time when he had examined me, that there was just too much swelling to be able to tell which ligament was damaged and kind of what the treatment should be. So he just told me to take 2 more weeks off of work and we'll re-examine, which will be this coming Friday. So 2 weeks after that appointment.
1: Well, how did you respond to that idea that you'd take another 2 weeks off work and hang back?
3: Well, I just more or less said, could we at least book the MRI? And then if I don't need it after 2 weeks, then we could cancel it. But I just know how long the wait would be. So I was just hoping that to get on the list at the very least. And he had said that that's just not how they do things. And he didn't want to put me on the list just to have to take me back off of it if I didn't need it. But I just said, well, with the swelling kind of already like still being so extreme that we can't do an examination on my knee, that it's probably showing that there's some damage that needs some work done. So might as well just throw me on there. And then, but yeah, he just was saying that that's just not how it's done and things like that.
1: What's your impression? I mean, get us into that concern. What's your sense of what happens if you're not on the list or what, once you're on there, how long it takes to get an MRI?
3: I've just kind of heard horror stories that it's, you know, 3 to 6 months at the very earliest before you can get in. And I work 2 jobs. I have 3 kids. I can't really afford to take a whole bunch of time off. Both my jobs are kind of on my feet. And so I can't really just not work. I'm a single mom. So I kind of need to keep working. And it's just really unfortunate to not be able to really do the whole summer experience with the kids to the fullest potential. So I just am a bit antsy to get back to my old self, old routine and everything like that.
1: Okay. Three kids, as you point out, 9, 10 mm-hmm. and 14 years old, two jobs. Yes. You're a hairdresser mm-hmm. and a healthcare assistant. Mm-hmm. Oh, the demands on, you know, you getting around are really significant. What has this injury meant for your income?
3: I'm waiting to hear back if I will be accepted for EI while I have this time off. And otherwise, I guess back to school is just not the same back to school as it usually is. But just I have family support. I'm pretty lucky for that. So if I need help, I can ask for it. But I'd prefer to be independent of my own situations and things like that. So I'm just really hoping to kind of get back at it as soon as I can.
1: You'll see your doctor again this Friday. If he does order an MRI and the wait is long in the public system, will you pay to get one done sooner?
3: Well, I'm really lucky actually, because my uncle had offered to help me out so I could get in sooner and get the surgery we believe that I think I'm going to need. Just the wait, and my leg doesn't fully extend. So I kind of walk around like I got a chicken wing attached to my body, it feels like. And I have to use my crutch if I'm on my leg too much. Just my knee gets swollen and things like that. So it's just not really something that I can just kind of use for an extended period of time. And so
1: if your specialist, orthopedic specialist, does not order an MRI, will you consider getting one anyway?
3: Yes, absolutely. Yeah, there's just no way that I am patient enough to just sit and wait for continuous referrals and having to go see different doctors for second opinions and things like that. I know something's wrong in there. And so I'm sure that the exam that he's going to be able to do this Friday will be able to show a lot more things. So I'm just hopeful that I don't need to have to go and pay for one, but if need be, that option is luckily there for me.
1: Yeah, that's what it comes to. You'll do it. All right, Jamie, mm-hmm. I wish you a smooth and quick healing, and I really appreciate you speaking with us.
3: Yeah, no problem. Thanks so much for hearing my story.
1: Jamie Cowling is a hairdresser and healthcare assistant and mom of three who lives in Medicine Hat, Alberta. My next guest has some concerns about Alberta's new self-referral program. Fiona Clement is the director of the Center for Health Policy at the University of Calgary's Cummings School of Medicine. Good morning, Fiona.
4: Good morning. Thanks for having me.
1: I appreciate you doing this. When you listen to Jamie share her story, talk about weeks in pain without getting a referral for an MRI, does a self-referral here seem like the way to go?
4: You know, Jamie's story is very common, and I'm really sorry to hear that she's experiencing that. But I think it also highlights exactly what we're worried about with this policy, and that, you know, the premier has said it's been really set up diagnose cancer earlier, which clearly it's not being used for in the minds of Albertans already. And then also thinking about the financial strain that this will put on Jamie, and you heard her express concern about what this will mean and needing some help to deal with the high cost of an MRI. And then also the implication that private pay will get you quicker access. So those are the things that we're worried about in this policy. And you can hear it just got stood up on Friday, and it's Tuesday after a long weekend, and those things are already playing out with this policy being introduced. So
1: we heard Alberta Premier Danielle Smith at the outset of this conversation call these tests peace of mind tests. What do you make of that?
4: Mm-hmm. Yeah, I think that's dangerous framing, really. Like, the other thing that really struck me about Jamie's story was when she was discussing the relationship that she had with the orthopedic surgeon and, you know, his or her recommendation to wait until the swelling goes down, and then they'll decide what the appropriate test is. And the expertise and the knowledge that's needed to help the patients and families make the best decision. And so thinking about framing a diagnostic test as, you know, something you can just do if you're worried, I think that really plays into people's vulnerabilities, and they need the support of a healthcare team, not only to help decide what the right test is, if it is indeed what they need, but also if you find something, what then? Like, you need to navigate the system again, and you need your care team, including physicians, to help you do that.
1: There was something in there about, in this case, it's Jamie's relationship with a specialist, but I'm scratching my head thinking about how you think this might affect the doctor-patient relationship. If there's this ability for a patient to say, I disagree, I'm going to get the test.
4: Yeah. I mean, I am worried about what this will do to the relationships. And also thinking again about a patient who something is found and you're going to need your care team to take the next step in your care journey. It is really tricky. And I mean, the other thing that isn't clear in this policy is, you know, normally when you go and get a diagnostic test or any test done, the results are shared back with your physician who asked for it. And then you meet and talk about what's next. So in this case, the results are going to be sent directly to the patient. You're going to be left to try and figure out, well, what's next? And there's no clear accountability from the system to do anything. You put it all back on the patient to figure out what's next, engage with health, with your physician, if that's what you need to do. And I'm really worried about it.
1: The matter of your relationship with your doctor assumes you have a doctor. And there are many mm-hmm. people in the province of Alberta and across the country who don't have a family doctor. There's a noted shortage. So how would a person get a referral if they can't self-refer or shouldn't be self-referring without clogging up the emergency rooms?
4: I mean, absolutely. Access to primary care is a huge issue. And I know the government is working on trying to get people who don't have docs engaged with primary care. And it is a huge problem. I don't see how something like this will help, because again, I think a patient is going to need some support to navigate through, well, do I need a test? Which one do I need? And when I get the results, if there's something there, how, like, what do I do now? You need primary care there anyways. So this, I really don't think, is a helpful way to address primary care shortages.
1: The Alberta Medical Association, the AMA, released a letter criticizing this move, saying, quote, more testing also means more false positives, incidental findings, and uncertain results that patients and the public system must then navigate. As you point out, if you're without a doctor's support, navigating all that would be extremely complex. What else might these tests pick up? And another way of looking at it is, isn't that a benefit to be able to drag a net and find out what you catch?
4: Yeah. So definitely, I mean, bodies are different. You know, some people might have like a little funny bone, maybe a funny shaped spleen, who knows? And some of those things are clinically important and need action from the healthcare system. And some of them are just the quirks of human bodies. But a diagnostic test can't tell the difference. And so certainly more diagnostic tests like this, particularly without, you know, referral from a physician, will lead to other things being found. And then once they're found on an image, they need to be followed up on, even if they, you know, in the end are found to be not clinically meaningful. So coming back to our earlier conversation sort of about peace of mind tests, you might have people who are actually feeling pretty well, want to do a diagnostic test for whatever reason, just to ease some anxiety, perhaps. You find something and now the system has to jump into action. Whereas, you know, you would never have kind of come forward with symptoms with this. But our imaging is so good and so sharp, it can pick up a lot of different things. So I think that is a real concern. And there's been previous studies that have shown increases in diagnostic testing do increase both appropriate and inappropriate care in the system.
1: What do we know about how this will affect wait times in the public system?
4: So every other example we have, both internationally and locally, when you introduce a private pay option, now, these are private pay with physician referral. So this one is a little bit different because it's private pay without physician referral. But anytime we've seen a private pay option introduced, it does not decrease wait times in the public system. And it does have quicker access with those who can pay privately. And so I would expect that is what you'll see here. There'll be no impact, if not an increase, to the public wait times, this public wait time, and quicker access if you're willing to pay for it.
1: What do you believe is at stake here for the public healthcare system as this change is introduced?
4: I think a lot more than people realize. You know, this is yet another step towards dismantling our universal public healthcare system that has committed to ensuring that Canadians have equal access to healthcare services and physician services without financial barriers. And this is another step away from that. And so it's a sad day for me. And I really am sad to see policies coming into place that give people better access because they can pay for it.
1: We just have 30 seconds. I mean, what do you say to people who are living in pain, worrying, waiting about what's going on in their bodies, and are glad the government is taking a step to open this up?
4: Yeah, I certainly understand that perspective. Of course, it's very difficult to suffer. But I would say, you know, thinking about the things we hold dear in that our Canadian system, again, is about everybody having equal access without financial means. I think, you know, write to your MLA if this is something that you don't support, and really stand firm on your commitment to the universal healthcare system.
1: Fiona, we'll leave it there for this morning. Thank you for speaking with us.
4: Thank you.
1: Fiona Clement is the director of the Center for Health Policy at the University of Calgary's Cummings School of Medicine. Renaud Brossard is vice president of communications at the Montreal Economic Institute, a public policy think tank. Good morning, Renaud.
5: Good morning.
1: Why do you believe that self-referrals for MRIs or CT scans are a good thing?
5: Honestly, for a number of reasons, but I think Jamie's story really shows why this is so important. Right now, there's a lot of people that are waiting for a very, very long time to get these referrals. Being able to self-refer and to pay privately for that simply accelerates the process. It removes pressure on the public system, but also allows patients to get the answers that they're looking for a little bit faster.
1: Now, it's interesting. I mean, you use the example of Jamie. She is not in a wait, like a queue, to get this imaging. She's in the care of a specialist, and he's saying, or that doctor is saying, it's not yet time. Let's let the swelling go down and then check.
5: There are cases like that, and I think that's exactly what this is trying to answer. You know, it's letting patients take their healthcare a little bit more into their own hands, especially when it's having an effect on their ability to earn a living, on their ability to care for their loved ones, and on their ability, of course, to have a good standard of living. Somebody that is in pain is going to try to find ways to finally get the treatment that they need, and essentially getting that self-referral for an MRI just makes it a little bit easier to get that treatment. And in some cases, it also allows for people to get a bit of extra peace of mind. You know, if people are looking to get an MRI, if they're looking to get a health test, they're not doing it because they're bored on a Friday afternoon. They're doing it because they have a genuine scare about their health. And getting those answers might actually help lower that anxiety.
1: The Alberta Medical Association says that this won't address the root causes of bottlenecks in the system and capacity. And as we just heard, there's concern this will increase the load on healthcare, you know, as people try and interpret results and then have to go back into the system to have a doctor's support doing that. How do you respond to those concerns that this, in fact, increases pressure on the system?
5: Well, so I would say for the first part, the fact that it's not going to address the root cause. I mean, anybody that's trying to tell you that there is one small fix that's going to change everything about Canada's healthcare system is straight out lying to you. You know, there are a number of things that need to be fixed in our healthcare system for it to work better. This is just one element that can make it work a little bit better. What we've seen is that, at least according to international experience, there have been some places that tried to remove this sort of gatekeeping before getting medical tests. And what they found was that it didn't yield a significant increase in the number of tests. It didn't yield to a significant increase in pressure on the people interpreting those tests. But what it did lead to was less visits to general practitioners, because in a lot of cases, patients will know what they need. You know, if your leg is crooked a certain way, you know that you're probably going to need some sort of diagnostic scan to know exactly what's there and get the treatment you need. And that just expedites the process. It makes it easier. It makes it faster, as you don't have to take some time from a general practitioner to be able to simply get them to sign a prescription to get that test. So there's a very interesting case study. Is in 1998, the Harvard Vanguard Medical Association, or the HVMA, essentially a large insurer in the U.S., decided to do away with its the obligation to get a doctor's referral to see a specialist. What they saw was an increased patient satisfaction, because patients get a little bit more of a say over their healthcare. It moves things a little bit faster. But it also saw that it yielded no statistically significant increase in number of specialist visits.
1: Reno, I'm imagining doctors reacting strongly to you characterizing the application of their expertise as gatekeeping. So I want to name that. But how real do you think this concern is that patients who don't have a family doctor will use the ER for follow-up?
5: I think that's something that's already happening. You know, it's already happening throughout our healthcare system that patients that don't have a family doctor just go to the ER because that's the only thing that's open. Even for patients with a family doctor, outside of regular hours, the only thing that's open is the ER. I think that's a problem that was already existent. What this is trying to do is simply to remove a little bit of that pressure on general practitioners so that they can concentrate on things where they have a higher value add and where they're actually treating patients as opposed to simply writing a prescription slip for something that both they and the patient knew was needed.
1: And likely increase the pressure and the burden on people administering things like MRIs and CT scans, you'd say?
5: Well, based on the experience I was talking about earlier, we haven't seen significant increases in places that tried this. So ultimately, and even to an extent, that's what the Alberta Association of Radiologists, I believe, was saying, that the number of private scans is already low enough that even if it quadruples them, it's not going to add significant pressure on the system. I think this is a case where it's a small fix. It's an incremental fix. It's going to make things a little bit better. But yeah, it's not an entire fix of the health system, but at least it moves things a little bit in the right direction.
1: Do you see any potential risks in this?
5: I don't see a lot of risk. I would say I think the main risk depends on how it's being applied. I think it's going to be initially, and as one of your guests alluded to, it's going to be at least initially a little bit of an adaptation for the health system, but also for patients as they try to navigate that system. But ultimately, I think once that adaptation phase is done, we'll see that it's going to be yielding some significant benefits to Alberta patients.
1: What do you say to the people who cherish universal health care and all that includes and see this move as another step on a slippery slope?
5: I would say that this is very much a move that's in keeping with universal healthcare. Universal means everybody has access to it. I think this is actually making it a little bit stronger because right now, for too many patients, the only thing they've got access to is a very, very long wait list. It has an effect on their health. It yields risks of complications. It yields significant anxiety for those patients. Anything that moves patients to being able to get the care that they need a little bit faster to move in the right direction. And again, every time that there's a patient that's doing this in the private sector, it removes one patient from the list in the public sector. It removes some of the pressure on our public hospitals as well. Most countries that have a universal health system have a mixed system. So they have a public system that exists, that is strong, that's well-funded. We also have a large private sector component that supports that public system. And I think this is building in that sense.
1: Reno, a defense of universal / two-tiered healthcare. I appreciate you joining us. Thank you.
5: Thanks for having me. Have a good day.
1: You too. That's Reno Brossard, Vice President of Communications at the Montreal Economic Institute. Coming up after your regional update, we begin the CBC podcast Forged. It's about the art of Norval Morisot. He's one of the most celebrated Indigenous artists in the world. He's also one of the most faked artists in the world. The story begins when a Canadian rock star gets a tip questioning the authenticity of his Morisot painting. It leads to all kinds of twists and turns and the discovery of a sinister underworld with fraud rings and forged paintings, millions of dollars in profits, and even a suspected murder. That is coming up in 90 seconds. I'm Lauren McGuinness, and you're listening to The Current.

0: This is your Environment Canada weather update. I'm Sarah Blackmore. For St. John's and vicinity and the Avalon Peninsula today, it's a chance of showers. Southerly winds gusting to 40 and a high of 19. Then from Gander over to the Bay of Exploits, a good chance of showers today. Southeasterly winds gusting to 50. Highs are in the low 20s, but humid X values are in the high 20s. And for the interior, about 5 millimeters of rain this afternoon, humid X of 29. On the south coast of the island, showers there as well. About 5 millimeters for Buren, but around Kanagra, 10 to 15 millimeters of rain today. And for Burgio and Rami, about 10 to 20 millimeters of rain, except possibly 30 inland and over high terrain. High on the south coast will be 18 degrees. Now, around Port-au-Basque, there is a wreck house wind warning in effect. Southeasterly winds could be gusting up to 100 later this morning and this afternoon. On the west coast of the island, it showers around 5 to 10 millimeters. Humidex values in the high 20s. For Port Saunders and the Straits, it showers today, humidex of 28. And on the northern peninsula east, the high is more like 19. In western Labrador, there's still a rainfall warning in effect, another 10 to 20 millimeters to go today. Churchill Falls will see 10 to 20 millimeters of rain as well. And Upper Lake Melville and Eagle River, around 20 to 30 millimeters expected today. Humidex of 29 around Happy Valley Goose Bay today. Then for coastal Labrador, it's rain as well. On the north coast, anywhere between 10 and 20 millimeters of rain today. And on the south coast, it's more like 5 to 10 millimeters. Temperatures along the coast are between 12 and 20 degrees. And that's your weather. I'm Sarah Blackmore.
1: I'm Lauren McGinnis, and you're listening to The Current. Over the summer, we're bringing you the best of CBC podcasts. Today, we begin a new series, Forged. Rock star Kevin Hearn of the Bare Naked Ladies does rock star things, like buying paintings. And what better painting for an iconic Canadian rocker than one by Norval Morisot, one of the most iconic Indigenous artists in Canada. But when Hearn's Morisot painting is featured in an exhibit, it gets taken down because the head curator says it's questionable. Host Adrian Stimson traces Kevin Hearn's dogged quest to find out the truth about his painting and learns how this one painting is the key to cracking a whole underworld open. Here's episode one of Forged.
2: We burn this sort of to prepare our minds. This grass is used for a sacred purpose, and that purpose is to clear away the aberrations of the mind, to allow space to enter so that spirit will be speaking true.
3: That's the voice of Norval Morisot, smudging at ceremony.
4: Just upstairs?
3: Somehow, Norval led me here.
4: Inspector Ryback?
5: Yes, James,
4: nice to meet you.
5: Adrian Stimson.
4: Hi.
3: I'm sitting in a police station in Thunder Bay. There's snow lining the parking lot outside the window. And inside, across from me, is Inspector Jason Ryback. I'm not usually in police stations, talking to cops. I'm an artist, a painter. But I've got a lot of questions these days.
6: When you started this investigation, how familiar were you with Norval's art?
7: Well, when I started, I didn't even know who Norval was, other than by name. I knew he was a painter from the area. I couldn't have even picked out a Norval Morisot painting in an art gallery unless someone told me it was a Norval Morisot. When we started, the hope was we were going to get information to help us solve the murder of Scott Dove. But we started getting all this information on an art fraud that happened, and I was like, how has nobody ever looked into this?
3: My name is Adrian Stimson. I'm a member of the Siksika Nation. And I know the work of Norval Morisot. As an Indigenous artist, I've never known the art world without him. In Canada, he's called the grandfather of Indigenous art. I see his work everywhere, in galleries, in flea markets, in kitschy gift shops. But when I see his art now, I see something else. Fakes.
7: We believe it's the world's biggest art fraud. There's nothing that even comes close to the magnitude of the sheer number of paintings that were created. You're already up into the hundreds of millions of dollars, and there's nothing that's even remotely close to that that's ever happened in the world.
3: Thousands of fakes and a cold case murder.
7: The person who potentially is a suspect in this homicide is also involved in this art fraud, and it's like, are the two connected? And then I just started looking, and kind of the floodgates opened, right?
3: This is why I'm here. I keep trying to figure out, where is Norval in all of this?
5: the truth seemed to be screaming right at us.
8: Very quickly, it became clear that there were more and more fakes.
9: I want my pain back. I know you killed that boy.
5: I realized no one on the other side cared about the truth. It was more they were trying to stop me from proving it.
2: Any man who is attached to the senses and pleasures of this world is just like a man who's being devoured by serpents. I say that's only an illusion.
3: From CBC in Canada and ABC in Australia, this is Forged. Episode 1, A Painting. Let me paint you a picture. It's a fall day in 1962 at a small gallery on Elizabeth Street in Toronto's Greenwich Village.
10: So at that time, Elizabeth Street was the center of an alternative scene, and Jack Pollock had his gallery in that area.
3: Women are in dresses, men are in suits. They're smoking as they walk around the cramped space, looking at the paintings on the walls.
10: It's great painting and definitely spectacular. Intense. Colors are intense. Lines, almost like stained glass windows. You know, a stained glass window has intense color, and then all the colors are separated by lines. I don't want to paint it as being strange or exotic. It was great art, period.
3: This is Gail Dexter Lord. She went on to be an art critic for the Toronto Star. But back in 1962, she was a teen.
10: But, you know, we're looking at these paintings and my mom likes them, my dad likes them, I like them. That's unusual, right? Obviously, you're a teenager. You don't always like what your parents like.
3: The paintings on the walls are so vibrant, so full of energy, vitality, and movement. Crisp, bold black lines contouring these minimalist, almost abstract creatures. Birds and snakes and bears and symbols in reds and blues and yellows and white. And this art lining the walls, it was painted by an Indigenous artist. This wasn't the norm at the time.
10: My parents were always very interested in art. And we would go to museums on the weekend and they'd go to the Art Gallery of Ontario on the weekend. And I think that Indigenous people were always presented as dead, not as living people.
3: The artist in this gallery is very much alive. There's a real buzz about this show, a kind of spectacle. The novelty of the quote-unquote Indian in the gallery.
10: I remember everybody's wearing a coat, which is memorable because when Norval Morisseau appears, I mean, he's extremely tall, and he was wearing a buckskin jacket with fringes on it, as I remember. And so out strode, and you have to say strode, this incredible, tall man. I mean, just really filled the room, let's put it that way. And we were introduced, we shook hands, we chatted, we talked about the art. I don't really remember what we said. It was a very brief encounter, but it was very impressive. Now, when you grow up with these ideas of a dead culture, that really was impressive.
3: This exhibit was a pivotal moment for Indigenous artists. It got national attention, and it sold out immediately.
11: One of the things that we were wondering about is how you were feeling when the gallery show opened. The people came in and looked at your painting.
12: And I felt nothing.
11: Nothing? Did you feel strange about them?
12: Well, in a way, I was a little strange.
3: I'd been watching this archival tape from the exhibit opening. Norval's being interviewed in the same gallery where he met young Gail, talking with a CBC journalist named June Callwood. The tape is black and white, and the camera zooms right in on Norval's face, so close that I can see a bit of stubble on his chin.
11: And so what happened to you here in the city, the success seemed to you like part of what was promised.
12: Yes.
11: This week, I understand you made $4,000. What are you going to do with that?
12: I don't know.
11: What have you wanted?
12: What I wanted was people to know this art. This is all I will ever wanted.
3: It's a bit hard to hear Norvell in this tape. He seems almost shy. But what he's saying is big. He says, what I wanted was for people to know this art. This is all I ever wanted.
12: This is all I will ever wanted.
3: And now people do know him, know his art. But before this exhibit, Norvell was knocking on doors trying to sell his paintings in the remote town he lived in Northern Ontario. He sold his work to tourists at the general store. He searched for supplies at the dump next to the shack he lived in, salvaged Christmas crepe paper, and wet it to get the colors for his paints. And then Jack Pollock, the owner of that gallery, heard about Norvell. He was floored when he saw his paintings, and he arranged that exhibit for Norvell at his gallery in Toronto.
13: Remember his name. It's Norvell Morisot, a 31-year-old Ojibwe painter whose works were publicly displayed for the first time last week. The Toronto art world responded warmly to the showing held at a small gallery in the city's Greenwich Village. The collectors had heard the new name and came in droves to see and buy his art. They liked what they saw and snapped up all of his 35 pictures for a total of $4,000. Overnight, Norvell Morisot, the shy, mystical artist, had found the

0: sharing his work. Norval was painting sacred symbols, stories, visions, things that weren't shared much outside his Ojibwe community, let alone sold at an art gallery in Toronto.
1: Am I doing the right thing for my people by portraying these things? This was the taboo I was breaking. To go ahead and paint the concepts of my people, the religious aspects of my people. It was a continuous struggle, a very, very, very deep struggle within myself.
0: That show at Pollock's Gallery changed the course of Norval's life. He went on to show his art at the Pompidou in Paris, the National Museum of the American Indian in New York, the National Gallery of Canada. His work sold for hundreds of thousands of dollars. He created an entire artistic movement known as the Woodland School. Norval became known as the Picasso of the North. So how did he become one of the most faked artists in the world? To figure that out, we need to look at one painting, the painting that a rock star bought, the painting that cracked this all open.
2: This was one of the first things I saw as a kid of Norval's work. It's the cover of Dancing in the Dragon's Jaws. It's an album by Bruce Coburn.
3: I used to listen to Bruce Coburn all the time in the 80s.
2: Bruce actually commissioned Norval to paint this for the cover. It's greens, reds, blues. It's sort of looks like a sea creature.
3: And there's these sort of ominous figures at the back.
2: Oh, yeah. Yeah, they look almost like skeletons.
3: Yes, yes.
0: This is Kevin.
2: My name is Kevin Hurt. I'm an artist, musician. Most people would maybe know me from playing with the band Bare Naked Ladies.
0: It's a Sunday morning in Toronto. We're in Kevin's home, sitting in his den. Kevin's showing me the CD case for Bruce Coburn's album.
3: Oh my gosh.
2: You ever seen that?
3: No. I've heard some of the music of Bruce on that.
2: Yeah, this has one of his most popular songs called Wondering Where the Lions Are.
3: Oh, I love that song.
2: Yeah. Goes, sun's up. Looks okay. The world survives into another day, and I'm thinking about eternity. Some kind of ecstasy's got a hold on me, and I'm wondering where the lions are.
0: Norval's art on that Bruce Coburn album really stayed with Kevin. When his band hit it big, he bought a new home, this home we're in, and he wanted to put a Norval painting in it.
2: I immediately thought of Norval and just thought, I wonder if I could find one of his works. And so I started sort of searching for galleries that sold his work. And I read a few things like, be careful, there's fakes out there. And so I went to a gallery in Yorkville here in Toronto called the Maslach McLeod Gallery.
0: The gallery was owned by this guy, Joe, or Joseph McLeod.
2: I walked in and sure enough, there were some beautiful Norval Morisot paintings in the front room, you know, $100,000. And you would, you know, your jaw would drop and say, oh my God, this is beautiful. And Joe would say, oh, well, I have other ones that aren't that expensive if you'd like to look at them. And then you would be led to this other room.
0: Kevin and Joe chatted, got to know each other a bit.
2: You know, and I liked Joe. He was an English teacher at one point. He wrote books of poetry that were published. I really felt like, oh, this is a guy who cares and he's part of the family. And
0: Joe told Kevin that he knew the Morisot family.
2: I thought, okay, I'm not buying it from a stranger online or something. And I asked him about it. I said, well, I've heard there's lots of fakes out there. And he said, well, you've come to the best place. This is the safest place to buy a Morisot painting because I'm here to guide you. The painting I bought was called Spirit Energy of Mother Earth. It was mostly green and black. I liked it originally because it had animals on it. It had bears and a sea creature.
0: It's square, about 5.5 feet wide, and Norval's signature is there, in chrysyllabics, at the bottom of the

0: canvas. Kevin was excited about the painting. He wanted to show it to people. And in 2010, he was asked to curate a show at the Art Gallery of Ontario, the AGO.
1: So that show was up for a few days. I had a great feeling about it. A lot of people came out. We had a good time. And then I got a call from the AGO.
2: The display was on a couple walls and displayed in what, in the museum world, we might say, the salon style of hang. In other words, one painting over top the other.
0: This is Gerald McMaster.
2: I am Plains Cree from Saskatchewan, and I'm also a member or citizen of the Siksika Nation of Alberta.
0: The same community that I'm from.
1: He was a curator at the AGO, but he's also an amazing artist in his own right.
2: My position at the Art Gallery of Ontario was the head of Canadian art. So I was familiar with both Canadian art and all sorts of Indigenous art. And so I went over to see the exhibition. It was really quite interesting. Mr. Hearn was not present. At the time, I didn't know who he was. And so the manager asked me, so what do I think about the works? What do I think of the display? I said to her, to me, they're questionable.
0: Gerald knows Norvell's work well. And Kevin's painting? Something wasn't right. His painting was dated to 1974. And that raised a red flag for Gerald.
2: My writing is different than yours, and it's different from someone else's writing. The same with drawing. The same with painting. There's a kind of visual signature in the work. And so when you're studying his work enough from the 50s, 60s, and 70s, you can immediately understand what I mean. And it starts to shift in the 80s and 90s and the 2000s. And I think that someone suggesting this was work from the 70s, that's why I said it was questionable, because it just didn't feel it was from that period. It looked like something much, much later, whether it was by Morisot himself, it's hard to say, or someone imitating him.
0: Gerald told the AGO manager that he had his doubts about Kevin's painting.
2: And she passed the message on to him.
1: I was told Gerald McMaster had to take your painting down. He feels it's questionable. And then I got a message from Gerald saying, Kevin, would you like to meet for coffee or tea? And so we met, and that's when it started sinking in for real.
2: Well, I think meeting me was the first step. I think that he was beginning to do his homework. When someone who's just starting out collecting and you want to put some money into collecting and you're disappointed in the fact that you may have purchased something that's questionable, it can break your heart, you know. It makes you nervous. It makes you anxious. And I think that that's what Kevin was feeling.
1: My heart dropped. I was disappointed. I was embarrassed. I wasn't completely surprised. You know, I felt disappointed in myself for trusting people. And that was a hard thing. I always used to trust people. I asked Joe if I could come see him, and he said, yes, come see me, and if you're unhappy with your painting, I'll give you your money back.
0: So Kevin goes back to see Joe McLeod, the gallerist who sold him his painting.
1: And when I went to see him, it was like a different person. He had us sitting in a dark room, and all the lights were off. It just, everything sort of flipped, like I'd just suddenly gone down the rabbit hole into darkness. And he said, Kevin, I can't give you your money back. That would set off a chain of events that would result in the closing of my gallery. And he said, I either want an apology from Gerald McMaster that says that he was sorry for taking the painting down, or I want a written letter from Gerald saying that he believes the painting is fake, in which case I will sue the AGO. And I said, well, what does that have to do with me? You know, like, I bought the painting from you, and why don't we explore the painting together and prove it's real, and we can show that to the AGO. And he said, Kevin, have you ever heard that saying, have you stopped beating your wife? And I said, no. He said, well, if you say, yes, I've stopped beating my wife, you're admitting that you beat her. And if you say, no, you're still beating your wife. And then he said, I'm sorry, I can't help you. You have a beautiful Norval Morisot painting. You know, I left his gallery and said, okay, I'm on my own here. I either have to let this go or try to find out what the truth is.
0: The room that we've been sitting in, Kevin and I, this den in his home, it's the same room where his painting used to hang. It's not on the wall anymore, but he thinks about it all the time, because it kind of changed the course of his life.
1: There's an opening sequence in the film Blue Velvet. The song Blue Velvet is playing. You see blue sky, you see a picket fence, you see the traffic guard waving their hand, motioning for the kids to cross the street. I think a school bus goes by, and then you start going towards the lawn. There's a sprinkler, there's a dog. You go into the grass, and the sound gets louder and darker. And you go into the dirt, into the wet mud, and then there's bugs, and they're all eating something or fighting. And that is a perfect metaphor for this journey. It goes from an elite sort of art gallery in Yorkville all the way to Thunder Bay into this dark underworld. That's quite a journey.
0: I'm in my studio. I have a blank canvas on the wall, and I'm just kind of looking at it, thinking, what am I going to make of this?
3: I'm just going to start gessoing. I have clear gesso, the wooden canvases, so I can start the drawing process on them, and then from there I start to paint.
0: I'm an artist. The way I understand things, make sense of them, is to paint them, to create. And there's a lot to try to make sense of with Norval. In some ways, I feel a kinship with him. His work was bold, unapologetic, fierce, all things an artist wants to be. But somehow his life, his work, got wrapped up in what's believed to be the biggest art fraud in the world.
3: So on another piece of paper, I just kind of draw. You know, basic sort of plan. And for this one, I have Norval kind of in the middle, full body.
0: When I set out to paint something, I look at it closely, study it, break it down into the smallest parts, and then try to put it back together again on the canvas. Kind of like a detective reconstructing a crime scene. Over the next 5 episodes, I'm going to take you into beauty and darkness here in Canada and in Australia too. We're heading into the underbelly of a devastating art crime, one that is still unraveling.
4: When Kevin came to me, I already had a sense of the size of this fraud. This wasn't just some little scam that had happened to one or two people. It was much, much bigger than that. So I wanted to work on it. It looked like a huge injustice, if nothing else, than a huge mystery to be unraveled.
0: That's on the next episode of

That's host Adrian Stimpson. We'll hear the next episode of Forged tomorrow. If you'd like to hear the full series, you can find it wherever you get your podcasts. That is our program for today. Stay tuned to Radio 1 for Q. Coming up later this week here on The Current, another kind of story about fakes. If you spend any time scrolling social media, I'm sure you've come across videos that make you wonder, could this be for real? But if you think you can always spot the AI-generated ones, you're kidding yourself, says one expert. I'll be speaking with deepfake specialist Hani Farid. Even he worries about not being able to suss out the fakes anymore, and he's sounding the alarm about what that means for our common bonds, for democracy, and for our very notion of reality. I'm Lauren McGuinness, in for Matt Galloway. Thank you for listening to The Current.

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1: She recently made her late-night debut on The Tonight Show with Jimmy Fallon. She's written political satire on This Hour Has 22 Minutes. Comedian Maddie Kelly is having a moment right now. She'll be here to tell you about growing up in Vancouver and what sets Canadian comedy apart.
2: This is CBC News. I'm Sarah Blackmore. Rebuilding after last summer's fires in Conception Bay North is taking longer than expected for many residents. 200 homes burned in the region last August, and many weren't insured. Patrick Butler reports on the struggle one of those homeowners faces 1 year after the Kingston fire began.
3: This is what's left of my leg.
4: Elsa Fitzgerald holds two pieces of charred metal. Her prosthetic leg, found by her daughter, sifting through the burned ruins of Elsa's home in Western Bay.
3: Yeah, she found my engagement and wedding ring fused together, and that was a godsend. And then she found my leg. You know, it's in two pieces, but it was found anyway.
4: For a year, Elsa and her husband have lived with her daughter in a small house where Elsa's wheelchair confines her to the ground floor. All along the north shore of Conception Bay, new houses are sprouting up. But the Fitzgeralds' home wasn't insured.
3: Now, I know that's stupid and probably gullible, but never thought of what happened.
4: The couple received about $8,000 from the Red Cross. Elsa still hasn't replaced her leg, and the Fitzgeralds have scraped by on her husband's employment insurance.
3: We are stuck. We're in this rut, and we can't seem to find a way to get out of it.
4: She still hopes to rebuild.
3: I've got a set of pots. I've got sets of dishes. I don't know if I'll ever have a house to put it in, but I'm hoping, you know.
4: But often that hope gives way and the exhaustion sets in. Patrick Butler, CBC News, Carbonear.
2: Well, the strike may be over, but the headaches go on for people flying with WestJet. The airline is resuming services after reaching a tentative deal with flight attendants yesterday. The CBC's Laura Howells is following developments from St. John's.
5: Well, we know WestJet flights are back up in the air at airports across the country, certainly a relief for passengers, but not all WestJet flights are back in the sky. There are some still canceled. What this means is that passengers are still dealing with the fallout from this strike. Here in St. John's, I spoke with people who are rescheduled to flight several days later. Their original flight was Monday. Now they're flying out Friday. Others paying out of pocket to book on new airlines because they can't miss work. We heard from a man who couldn't get people in for his wedding. People having trouble yesterday getting through to WestJet on the phone. I imagine there's a lot of backlog to sort through. This is not going to be a simple snap back to normal for the airline or the people affected. WestJet tells me they're in the, quote, recovery phase. It says while flights begin to operate, this disruption is going to continue as it tries to restore its network. In the meantime, the airline says passengers should check their flight status before going to the airport. Laura Howells, CBC News, St. John's.
2: In national news, more and more people in BC's Okanagan region are confronting a hard truth, with a growing number of residents finding their homes destroyed by wildfire. One of them, Amber Cardina, lost her residence on the main reserve of the Okanagan Indian Band.
6: I was very optimistic that our house was going to make it, and to find out that it didn't, it's pretty devastating, and it's a roller coaster of emotions, I'd say.
2: Across BC, more than 8,000 people have been ordered to evacuate or warned that they may need to leave. More than half of evacuees have been forced out by two fires in the Okanagan. And in international news, a man from Spokane, Washington is under arrest and charged with setting one of the devastating wildfires that have destroyed hundreds of homes in that area. The 37-year-old suspect is accused of first-degree arson. A witness told police he saw a nervous-looking man near the side of a road just before some grass went up in flames. It's not clear what the motive was. And finally, in sports, two Newfoundland Regiment players are representing Canada at the Hlinka Gretzky Cup this week. Canada's first game was last night, where St. John's own Ben Vich scored the team's sixth goal, helping lead them to victory over Switzerland with a final score of 7-3. Quinn Norman of CBS is also representing this province on the team. The annual international hockey tournament is being held in Edmonton, and it represents an opportunity for under 18 players to get scouted for the NHL. Canada plays again this evening, starting at 8:30 p.m. Newfoundland time. That's your news. As for weather, there are two weather alerts in effect in the province right now to note. First, in Western Labrador, rainfall warning still in effect. About 30 to 40 millimeters of rain fell last night, and an additional 10 to 20 is expected today. Then on the southwest coast of the island, a wreck house wind warning is in effect. That's running from this morning to late this afternoon. Southwesterly gusts could get up to 100 kilometers an hour. That's your CBC News for Newfoundland and Labrador on Radio 1. I'm Sarah Blackmore.
7: Hi, I'm Garby Bailey, sitting in for Tom Power. Welcome to Q. Comedian and writer Maddie Kelly does not shy away from getting uncomfortably personal in her comedy, and audiences are eating it up. She just did The Tonight Show with Jimmy Fallon. She's written sketches for This Hour Has 22 Minutes, and she says she owes a lot of her success to her ultra-kind baseball-playing grandma, Rinky. Maddie Kelly came by to share some Rinky life lessons and talk about why Canadian comedy is tops. Plus, Dawood Bay has spent decades capturing the soul of Black America with his camera. Now the MacArthur Fellow is turning his lens on landscapes. He says it's all related to illuminating history. Our conversation is coming up on Q.

0: Maddie Kelly was only 19 when she decided to try stand-up comedy. She wasn't exactly a funny kid. She hung out mostly with adults, and she credits her grandmother, Rinky, for shaping her sense of humor. But Maddie grinded it out, first at comedy clubs in Vancouver, then to writing for Canada's longest-running satirical news program, This Hour Has 22 Minutes. Now, for non-Canadian listeners, it's similar to SNL or The Daily Show. Now, Maddie's slowly building the kind of career every comic dreams about. Earlier this year, she hit a major milestone with her late-night debut on The Tonight Show, starring Jimmy Fallon.
1: Consent. It's not a big part of tickling. You tickle someone, they say stop. That's the game. If you get enthusiastic consent to tickle someone, don't tickle them. That's not a safe person for you to tickle.
0: Maddie also just headlined an iconic stage right here in Canada, Just for Laughs in Montreal. I had the chance to talk to Maddie recently about this wild ride she's been on over the last year. And I have to say, I cannot remember laughing this much in an interview. I had to keep it together. I started by asking her about being on The Tonight Show. And let me tell you, I was not expecting what she had to say. Have a listen.
2: I found out I was going on Thursday.
0: Yeah.
2: And I was on day 28 of like an egg freezing cycle.
0: What?
2: Yeah. So I was.
0: I didn't know that this story was going to go that way. But yeah. Okay.
2: I'm a woman in comedy in the truest sense of the word. I sometimes have conflicting priorities.
0: Oh my goodness.
2: And, you know, they pump you full of these hormones. And I'd come here to Toronto to film an album. Couple weeks before that, like I was doing my shots like in airport bathrooms and cars and like backstage sometimes. And I'm like right about to pop. Like we've been growing these eggs so we can harvest them and freeze them. And they're like, you're going to be on The Tonight Show on Tuesday. Which was so funny because the whole thing had been so surreal. It kind of worked, you know, it kind of made sense to me. I was like, of course I am. And the doctors were like, well, you might have the surgery Tuesday and you might have it Monday. And I was like, it's Monday. It's happening Monday. I have to go on The Tonight Show. So I had to clear it with them. And I couldn't have sex or go in the bath, but I could go on The Tonight Show.
0: But the fact that you did it.
2: Yeah.
0: Like, I mean, I wouldn't have thought as you walked out there looking at you that you were
2: I know.
0: Under medical post-op. Care.
2: Yeah. I know. Well, it was just an adrenaline. I mean, we were just... I think I had a cold sore, like my immune system was completely down and everyone was so kind there and they really take care of you. Michael Cox was a booker and the makeup people and they sewed my dress because I didn't know what to wear. I had a dress that didn't really fit right and they fixed it for me. But it really is like that 30 Rock behind the scenes, like tubas and people in costumes and basketball players all walking by. And I'm just like, yeah. And then I think I was really calm the whole day because I was exhausted. So it kind of helped. And then right before I went on stage, I just got it in my head. I needed a sip of water and I started spilling the water like all over the floor backstage. So it was like full, like Swedish chef arms. And then I just walk out on stage. I'm like, hello, everyone.
1: How's everyone doing tonight? Thank you all so much. I'm Maddie. I'm 29. I think people think I'm younger than that because they keep asking me if I'm in school. All the time. Are you in school?
0: How big a deal is a gig like that, landing something like that for a comic?
2: I mean, it's a huge deal for sure. Mm. And I think it always like really helps your career when you can show people what you can do under pressure.
0: Yeah.
2: I'm really lucky because I'm Canadian. So I'd had these things that I considered really high pressure, like going back years. Mm. And then I get to go to America and be like, yeah, I'm brand new.
0: Yeah.
2: It's my TV debut. But honestly, the most nervous I've ever been in my life was for Debaters.
0: Was it Debaters?
2: The first time I did it, because I was such a big fan when I was a kid. Like my family loved it so much and we listened to it every Saturday. And then to be on that stage and it's in front of like 600 people and, you know, there might be improv and you're trying to like win the debate and there's all these other elements. The Tonight Show was like scary, but ultimately it was just me and my little 5 minutes that I knew pretty well.
0: Right.
2: Yeah. And my frozen eggs.
0: And your frozen eggs. It's such a surprise to me that the Debaters would feel more high pressure for you. You've also just did Just for Laughs Montreal,
2: yeah.
0: which is another kind of classic moment. How is that feeling for you? Was it meaningful?
2: Oh, yeah, of course. It always is. When I went for New Faces in 2023, it was like the biggest deal ever. And that was my first, one of my first like viral clips came out of that. I think it's like funny because you do it at the end of July.
0: Right.
2: And then when you go back to real life, it's like, it's August kind of. And it's like everyone's like completely summered out and you've been in like the most intense work vortex of your life. But it was great. The show, I got to headline and do Cafe Cleopatra, which is above a strip club.
0: Oh,
2: and,
0: nice.
2: Yeah, the stripper music was on and the floors were very shiny. It was awesome.
0: Did you kill?
2: I did pretty good, yeah.
0: Of course you did.
2: I had a lot of fun.
0: Of course you did. Your connection to Canadian comedy, it runs pretty deep. And right here in this building, the CBC building, coast to coast, not just this building, but everywhere, you've been doing some things here at the CBC, including the podcast, Let's Make a Rom-Com. But before that, you used to write for the show, This Hour Has 22 Minutes.
2: Yes, yeah.
0: Which I'm sure that must have been... I feel like that would be a high pressure writing job somehow.
2: Right.
0: I wonder about what you remember about writing for that show.
2: I was very lucky. Like there's so many people there who were mentoring me and helping me. But it was very hard to read the news.
0: Was it?
2: Every day like that. Like it's not like a normal news cycle where you're reading. You're like skimming past the bad things to try and find the funny things like a psychopath. Like you are like filtering through the worst things going on in the whole world to be like, please tell me like a man dropped a lottery ticket in a toilet or something every day. And you really learn about like, you know, I'd go to like a party and someone would say something about an article and I'd be like, that was redacted 2 days later. Like you just know everything. It makes you kind of weird and antisocial.
0: Well, it makes you a twisted journalist.
2: Right. Yes.
0: That's kind of what it sounds like.
2: I was telling people at the time I worked in news, which I don't know if that was entirely fair. But I was like, you know, working in news, you learn a lot about the Western Empire.
3: It was almost 2 years ago today the government invoked the Emergencies Act to deal with the convoy in Ottawa, February 14th, 2022. But we now know this decision, like so many made on Valentine's Day, was unwelcome.
0: Do you have a favorite bit that you wrote?
2: Yes, I remember one copy joke was the Hockey Board of Canada is going to institute a code of conduct for the players. And the punchline was... that code, the criminal one, hopefully.
0: Ba-dum-bum.
2: Yeah. So stuff like that.
0: That's a good one.
2: Yeah.
0: That's edgy.
2: Well, it's the news, you know.
0: It's the news.
2: Yeah.
0: It is the news. Let's go back in time just for a moment. You were raised by an Indian mom, an Irish dad, living in Vancouver. You were a little girl that liked horses.
2: Yes.
0: You rode horses.
2: I did, yeah.
0: That's very cool. But were you a funny kid? Were you whispering funny jokes into those horses' ears?
2: I was funny to parents.
0: To your parents.
2: And to other people's parents.
0: Okay.
2: Yeah.
0: Oh, to parents.
2: I was not funny to the other kids.
0: Oh.
2: I don't know why. I just didn't have a good handle on it. I don't know. You know the kids that are like wanting to be at like upstairs when the birthday party's going on, like hanging out with the parents?
0: Yes.
2: I was like that. I guess I was an only child till I was like 8.
0: Right.
2: But yeah, I don't think I was that funny. I don't know if it was because I was a girl, so people just thought I was like strange. But I think I really needed the discipline of stand-up comedy to really start to... crack it properly.
0: But when did that whole idea, because at 19 mm-hmm. you get on stage for the first time.
2: Yeah.
0: So fill that gap for me between mm-hmm. I'm not very funny, I'm hanging out with the adults upstairs, nobody's laughing at this point, but now I'm on stage. What happened between to make you think, yeah, this is what I need to be doing?
2: Well, I was just trying to audition as an actress, and I was always writing my own scripts and everything, and then I was on the improv team in college. But in high school, I was watching a lot of stand-up, and I was reading, like, biographies. I was reading Mindy Kaling's book and Tina Fey's book that they were coming out at that time, and definitely, like, watching so many sitcoms.
0: Mm.
2: But I used to say I wouldn't really know till I bombed.
0: Ah.
2: It took me like 6 months. I mean, I wasn't having like the best sets of all time, but I didn't like bomb because I was like, what if I can't handle that?
0: Right.
2: You know, I can't say that I'm going to be a stand-up comedian like that. Everyone says that's part of it. And they always say that you're going to get your biggest bomb like when you need it. Like it's an ego-correcting mechanism. I had a really bad one once in Victoria.
0: Mm-hmm.
2: They just didn't think I was joking. They thought I was doing a speech or something. And, you know, maybe that's on them. Like, I don't know.
0: What were you talking about?
2: I was talking about, I remember talking about, like, getting the wrong Uber Eats order.
0: Mm-hmm.
2: And that being the worst thing that's ever happened to me, which was, like, sarcasm.
0: Yeah.
2: But they were just like, you're spoiled. Like, why are you here? You can feel when they don't think you're cool or when they, I've seen people covering up their laughter. Because the rest of the crowd is so not liking it to the point where they don't want to out themselves. It's like being brave for liking it.
0: That seems twisted to me.
2: I know, but it's just group mentality, you know? Like, no one wants to stick their neck out for the weird girl that's bombing. One great laugher can turn a room completely.
0: Right.
2: Sometimes you just look at the guy and you're like, thank you. That's great. There used to be this guy, Doug. Well, he there still is. But in Vancouver, there's one of our, he like runs shows now. But at the time, mm-hmm. he was just a really dedicated audience member. But he has such a great laugh. We all knew him because he would just come to shows and really help.
0: Oh, I love Doug.
2: Shout out.
0: I read that your comedy influences are Wanda Sykes, who is amazing, Rory Scoville, mm-hmm. but this one, your Grammy, Rinky.
2: Oh, yes.
0: Tell me about Rinky.
2: Oh, yeah. I could talk about her all day. Well, firstly, her name is Rinky.
0: That's already.
2: Her name is Teresa, but they call her Rinky because she likes ice skating.
0: Oh.
2: She's taller than me.
0: Uh-huh.
2: She was born in New Waterford, and she was like, I'm not marrying coal miner. So she joined the Air Force by herself.
0: So she was born in New Waterford.
2: Cape Breton. Yeah.
0: Her name is Teresa.
2: Yes.
0: But everyone calls her Rinky.
2: Yeah. Because they all have pet names.
0: I love her already.
2: This is something Indian and Irish people have in common. It's like, your name is Christopher, but we call you Chuchi.
0: So on what side of the family is she?
2: She's my dad's mom.
0: Your dad's mom.
2: She was actually my first viral video ever because we have this tradition in my family where you scream when you cut your birthday cake and she kind of roasts you if you don't do it well enough. And I just took an offhand video of my family doing this and it went like crazy viral. Like everyone loves her. She's just so larger than life. And she's really like she, you know, I think about like vibration a lot or frequency that people are kind of at.
0: Mm-hmm.
2: And she is tuned into something very pure. She has so much integrity. She has so much love and care. She has so much like spunk. You know, she always used to talk about she wouldn't go hang out with the other women in the neighborhood to have tea because she didn't like that they gossiped.
0: Oh.
2: Like she didn't really do bad things. She didn't drink. She's very Roman Catholic.
0: Huh.
2: She just really walks the walk and she cleans her entire house with a toothbrush. I don't know. She doesn't sleep much. She's like the good version of Donald Trump. She only sleeps 2 hours a night, but she uses the other 22 to just
0: be good
2: to people. She knows everyone's name.
0: Rinky.
2: She's in her 80s. She used to play baseball with all the kids in the neighborhood, but her pelvic floor was shot from having so many kids. So she had to hit the ball out of the park so she could walk the bases.
0: I'm sorry.
2: She's just built different. She's just a different kind of person.
0: I'm Garby Bailey. You're listening to Q. You're in the middle of my conversation with the hilarious Maddie Kelly. Things are going pretty well for Maddie these days. She was just on The Tonight Show, and she recently headlined Just for Laughs. She was also recently honored by the Future of Film Showcase in Toronto for her work as an emerging creator. Maddie is proudly Canadian, although she now lives in New York with her boyfriend. In fact, she tells me that life is going so well these days that she's running out of material to use in her stand-up. We'll get to all of that a bit later, but first, when Maddie first started doing stand-up, there was an instrument which was a big part of her act, and she's since abandoned it, even though it was working pretty well for her. That's where we pick things up. The ukulele was once part of your show.
2: Yeah.
0: But then you abandoned it.
2: You know, it was 2015.
0: Okay.
2: Ukuleles were everywhere.
0: It's true.
2: I loved playing it, but I did not really feel like the same adrenaline from having a song land as I did a joke.
0: Huh.
2: I loved the feeling of like going up there with nothing
0: and just being
2: making
0: you.
2: It something.
0: Yeah.
2: It was very pop. Like people liked it. So it was kind of like an early opportunity to abandon something that was working in favor of something that brought me more artistic joy.
0: Is that something that you strive to do?
2: Yes.
0: Okay.
2: Yeah. I mean, not that I want to abandon everything that's always working, but if I'm not having fun, and I don't think everyone else is going to have as much fun either long term.
0: Right.
2: But I talked to Ivan Decker and Dino Archie about it, and they said, you know, there's going to be a day where people are lined up around the block and they paid money to see you. not like the whole show, but just you. And that's going to be harder. So if you practice, if you're abandoning yourself now, imagine how hard it's going to be then. Which, looking back, that was a very kind thing of them to say to me so early on.
0: Yeah.
2: Because you don't project success like that when you're starting out, unless you're like a psychopath, I think.
0: But do you feel like there is that support in comedy circles for each other? Does that kind of supportive talk happen behind the scenes?
2: Okay, there's two answers to this.
0: Okay.
2: I think there is support for people that ask for it in life. I think when you ask questions with a genuine curiosity, people respond to that. And I think people often will say, like, that's networking or that's sinister. But people really do want to help you, I think, to be better, because we all want better artists.
0: Right.
2: Who doesn't want that? But also, I'm so grateful that I grew up comedically in Canada, because we really support each other.
0: That's the culture here.
2: Yeah.
0: Is one of support.
2: Because we all want the scene to be better, so people continue to come to local comedy shows and not just see a headliner they recognize, but just go to a lineup of comedians they don't know just because it's in the neighborhood.
0: I've spoken to a few comedians on the show, and that seems to be the secret sauce of Canada. Like, I hear it over and over again that there's quite a support network. The fact that everyone wants everyone else to succeed is something that's rare. In comedy. In this stage in your life, what are you finding yourself thinking about or drawing from for your writing and for your stand-up?
2: Well, I am struggling a little bit because I'm very happy in my relationship right now.
0: Oh, that's good.
2: Yeah, but it's not really providing much material, which is sort of interesting. And, you know, I'm about to be one of those people that's talking about the airport too much, because that is where I'm spending a significant amount of my time. Right. But via rail, you're next. You're getting roasted any day because it's kind of crazy around there. But hopefully something cool will happen to me soon I can talk about. I try to write every day, and I try and write, I'm beginning with the prompt, what would I do if I had no material and I had to do stand up tonight? We have the opportunity to talk about something that happened an hour ago.
0: Right.
2: So.
0: And you have the opportunity to have someone squirming in their seat, but chuckling at it at the same time.
2: Well, you have to create the tension in order to break it, you know?
0: Right.
2: That's why clean comedy is so hard.
0: Tell me about walking into the clean comedy world.
2: I'm not like squeaky clean. Like, I'll swear, I'll talk. My new closer's talking about getting chlamydia last year. But I'm not, I would agree that I'm not in like the shock comedy arena. But I try and talk about things that really matter to me. And a lot of the time that is politics. Mm. And that can be, you know, shocking for people, I think. And I go to all over the place in the States. And honestly, I would kind of prefer it if they genuinely really are Republican, because if you can really make them laugh about their own guy, that's a great feeling.
0: That's a victory.
2: Yeah.
0: I'm wondering about the next thing, the next goalpost that you have set out for yourself, because you are making a lot of people laugh. You've done the Tonight Show. Mm-hmm. You've been on. What's going on?
2: I would like to host the Oscars pregnant.
0: Oh, that is very specific.
2: Yeah. Well, it combines a couple of my goals.
0: That is specific.
2: I think I will be the first person to do it, but I'm not sure.
0: And what's the path to there?
2: Well, first comes love.
0: Okay.
2: And then comes marriage.
0: The pregnancy part. I think I know that part.
2: I don't know how you get booked on Oscars, but I think if I say it in enough interviews, you know, I'm a big believer in manifesting.
0: It's going to happen.
2: Yeah.
0: Oh, I believe you.
2: Thank you. Well, you know, I will say, freezing your eggs before you go on the Tonight Show has to be the best practice you could possibly get. So in that way, I'm very aligned.
0: You're all over it.
2: I'm lucky.
0: You did this wonderful keynote. I heard parts of it at the Future of Film Showcase right here in Toronto. And you said something really interesting. You said, I think anyone I've ever talked to who's older and still making work is doing it because it's never enough. And you recognize that it's something that will always be with you, that always wanting more, that it's never enough. And it's a beautiful thing to arrive at. Can you explain that to me? That idea of striving and not quite getting there, but what it gives you.
2: Well, it came to me twofold.
0: Yeah.
2: The first one was that I realized I was in a rush to finish my to-do list. Mm. And this was something that I was experiencing you know, year after year. This
0: like
2: sort
0: your
2: of
0: life,
2: urgency.
0: Your life to-do list?
2: No, just a literal to-do list that's on my computer.
0: Oh, okay.
2: And then one day I realized, if I was to finish this list,
0: yeah,
2: I'm going to put more things on it.
0: Right.
2: So why am I so in a rush? That's impossible. That's a paradox.
0: Okay.
2: You're not going to finish it. You don't want to finish it. You would put more things on it. That's life.
0: Yeah.
2: So that allowed me to, you know, you when you cook and you want to eat the food really badly, it always turns out bad.
0: Yeah.
2: Versus if you're able to be not hungry enough to be rushing, but enjoy the cooking process, it'll taste better.
0: Mm.
2: It was kind of like this whole revelation about doing as opposed to accomplishing,
0: right?
2: Like loving the doing. This is also a long time coming because I remember an episode of the show called The Comedians, and Billy Crystal is talking to Josh Gad, and Josh Gad is like, why do you still want to make work? Like, I don't get it. Like, you're Billy Crystal. And he says, I want you to picture yourself at 20 and tell yourself like you're in the highest grossing movie ever on Disney. You're doing this, you're doing this. And not to be braggadocious, but you're in a television show with Billy Crystal because they play themselves in it. Wouldn't that blow your mind? And he goes, yeah. And he goes, is it enough? And he goes, no. And he goes, yeah, it's never going to be.
0: Right.
2: You just love making work and you have a passion to make really good work if you have it.
0: Mm-hmm.
2: And that is never going to go away. So you don't have to freak out about that. Try and rid yourself of that urgency.
0: Mm-hmm.
2: You just accept it.
0: I love it. It has been great talking to you.
2: Yes, thank you.
0: I'm really looking forward to seeing you cross the stage pregnant at the Oscars.
2: Me too.
0: It's
2: and you'll be there.
0: Yes. Are you manifesting that for me too?
2: I am.
0: I appreciate you so much. I really do. Good luck with everything. Thank you so much.
2: Thank you.
0: I can't wait for us to cross that stage, Maddie. That was my conversation with comedian Maddie Kelly. She's currently headlining clubs all over North America. If you want to catch her on stage, check out her website, maddiekelly.net.

Don't adjust your dial. What you're listening to right now is the music of the celebrated jazz musician John Coltrane. Coming up after this, if you've never considered what jazz and photography have in common, then you're going to want to hear my conversation with the artist Dawood Bey. Dawood's portraits of Black American life are some of the most recognizable in the world. But before photography, playing jazz was his first love. He'll tell you what they have in common and about his new exhibit at the Art Gallery of Ontario. Stick around.

0: This is your Environment Canada weather update. I'm Sarah Blackmore. For St. John's and vicinity and the Avalon Peninsula today, it's a chance of showers. Southerly winds gusting to 40 and a high of 19. Then from Gander over to the Bay of Exploits, a good chance of showers today. Southeasterly winds gusting to 50. Highs are in the low 20s, but humid X values are in the high 20s. And for the interior, about 5 millimeters of rain this afternoon, humid X of 29. On the south coast of the island, showers there as well. About 5 millimeters for Buren, but around Kenegra, 10 to 15 millimeters of rain today. And for Burgio and Rami, about 10 to 20 millimeters of rain, except possibly 30 inland and over high terrain. High on the south coast will be 18 degrees. Now, around Port-au-Basque, there is a wreck house wind warning in effect. Southeasterly winds could be gusting up to 100 later this morning and this afternoon. On the west coast of the island, it showers around 5 to 10 millimeters. Humid X values in the high 20s. For Port Saunders and the Straits, it showers today. Humid X of 28. And on the northern peninsula east, the high is more like 19. In western Labrador, there's still a rainfall warning in effect. Another 10 to 20 millimeters to go today. Churchill Falls will see 10 to 20 millimeters of rain as well. In Upper Lake Melville and Eagle River, around 20 to 30 millimeters expected today. Humid X of 29 around Happy Valley Goose Bay today. Then for coastal Labrador, it's rain as well. On the north coast, anywhere between 10 and 20 millimeters of rain today. And on the south coast, it's more like 5 to 10 millimeters. Temperatures along the coast are between 12 and 20 degrees. And that's your weather. I'm Sarah Blackmore.
1: I'm Garvey Bailey, and for Tom Power, you're listening to Q. Have you ever walked into a photography exhibit and felt like you just stepped into history? That's what it felt like for me when I got to see the latest work by photographer Dawood Bey. Dawood is one of the most influential photographers around today, a MacArthur Fellow and an educator whose portraits of Black Americans have helped redefine contemporary photography. I've been a fan of his photography for as long as I can remember, starting with his portraits from the mid-70s and another deeply important series, The Birmingham Project. That one focused on the Black children that were killed in the 1963 church bombing in Birmingham, Alabama. But lately, Dawood's turned his lens away from portraits and to landscapes, to the rivers, the forest, and roads that hold the memory of escaped slaves on the Underground Railroad. When I heard he was presenting a new exhibition and I was going to get the chance to speak with him, I was elated. Before we spoke, I went to the Art Gallery of Ontario and walked through the exhibition. It was all Dawood Bey. His eye and sensibility. But somehow it was his work taken to a new level. The experience was immersive. His landscapes pulled me in with a force. The film and the soundscapes that were running alongside the pictures, they kept me right on the edge of being almost overwhelmed. I felt history. I could smell the earth and sense the coolness of the water in his photos. I felt the familiarity of his eye, but also had the feeling of witnessing the beginning of something new. I had so many questions to ask him about his love of history and his deep connection to Harlem. But first, I asked him about music. When you were growing up in Queens, you played jazz professionally. I'm a jazz head, so this is a fascinating thing for me. You were intent on drumming as perhaps a career, but then you decided photography. Why? What was happening?
2: Well, it was interesting. You know, music was my first creative, expressive form. My first great creative influence was, and still is, John Coltrane.
1: Okay.
2: The shape of the world changed when I heard John Coltrane's music. And I think the rigor and the transcendent nature of his work is still my benchmark. So I'm still very much connected to the music. If you're in New York or Chicago, you're more likely to find me in a jazz club than in a museum, which I go to also, of course. But the music is still, even though I no longer play professionally and haven't for a very long time, music remains a deeply rooted sort of inspiration for me.
1: Right. I think I heard you or read you talking about the fact that there is something that is very similar about the practice of jazz and the practice of your artistry now, which is photography, that there is a synergy there.
2: I think it has to do with having come up playing improvisational music, music in which you don't play the same thing each time. And you can do that confidently if you're on top of your craft.
1: That's right.
2: And so for me, when I go into these landscape situations, not knowing what I'm going to do, I'm not fazed because, again, I have the ability to go into a situation and improvise. The parameters start with the rectangular space of the photographic frame. And even in making film, you're still working within the space and shape of that rectangular form. Now, music, you have bars, and in making photography and film, you have the frame. And whatever you're going to do, and you can do almost anything, but it has to happen inside of that space. There's a kind of coherence that has to take shape in the photograph. For me, there's a real relationship between the two.
1: The musicality of you is just coming out right now. So I'm very glad that we're talking about music.
2: It's very much a part of who I am.
1: It's in you. It is very much in you. I want to go back to Harlem for a moment. Famously, you began with street photography in Harlem in the mid-70s with the photos that would eventually become part of your series, Harlem, USA. I'm wondering what you set out to capture with those photos.
2: Well, it's interesting because in relation to the work that I'm doing now that is explicitly driven by history, the work that I did and the work that I began making in Harlem was also driven by history. First, by my family's history, because my mother and father lived in Harlem, and they met in a church in Harlem, and they got married afterwards. Harlem is basically the beginning of my story.
1: Right.
2: And Harlem also figures very prominently within the Black socio-cultural imagination, maybe beginning with the Harlem Renaissance.
1: For sure.
2: And the coherence of this moment of extraordinary expression coming out of Harlem continues to be an inspiration. And then also, when I was born, my parents moved from Harlem. My brother had been born a year and a half before. And I guess when I came along, that apartment they had in Sugar Hill just got too small.
1: Right.
2: And it was time to move.
1: Right.
2: And so they moved out to Queens. But we continued to visit family and friends there. So I had, throughout my childhood and my teen years, a very real connection to this place that I had never lived in, but was still deeply connected to.
1: That backdrop of Harlem, I just wonder about the stories you saw yourself telling, and do you feel like you accomplished telling the story that you wanted to tell with that series?
2: Definitely.
1: Yeah.
2: Definitely, because people in the photograph came to the opening or they came to the exhibition, most of whom had never been to the Studio Museum in Harlem before. But they heard that this photographer they'd been seeing in the streets for 5 years, he got some pictures up in that place. And it's pictures of us.
1: Wow.
2: So folks showed up, and that also began to set the tone for my intentional engagement with the museum space.
1: Right.
2: Doing things with museums very intentionally, not just to have an exhibition, but to shift the audience or to open up a different conversation. In that case, it was about bringing the community outside of the museum into the museum with the hopes that that community would actually then show up to see this exhibition that was about them. Because museums, as you know, can be a very off-putting place for folks who didn't grow up going to them.
1: That's right. I'm wondering about these days. I know that you've been interested in history, but now it feels like you're kind of locked into something.
2: I'm very interested.
1: Let's put the very on it now.
2: Yeah.
1: Tell me about the very.
2: And that may well be a function of the fact that I was 25 years old when Harlem on My Mind, Harlem, USA, opened. I was 16 years old when I saw Harlem on My Mind that shaped my interest in adding to that conversation. And I'm 73 years old now. So, you know, I really believe that this idea of making work about history, it happened in a real epiphany kind of moment.
1: Tell me about that epiphanous moment.
2: Well, when I was 11 years old, a book came out called The Movement, and it was a book of photographs of and about the civil rights movement. It was published by the Student Nonviolent Coordinating Committee, commissioned the playwright and writer Lorraine Hansberry to write a text to weave these photographs together. My mom and dad went to hear James Baldwin give a talk at the church that I grew up in. And after Baldwin's talk at the reception, they were selling this book. My parents brought this book home. Basically, they were pictures that were everything my parents had tried to shield me from. They were lynching photographs, horrific photographs in the book, including one of a young girl was pretty much the same age that I was, which may have been why it resonated so strongly. And it was a picture of Addie Mae Collins, who was the sister of Sarah Jean Collins, who was one of the four

0: bandages over her eyes. And I looked at that picture, and it just seared its way into my psyche. It was almost like she was looking at me through those bandages. Mm. I had a profound response to that picture. You know, I've often said that there's my life before that picture and that book, and my life after. Mm. That book and that picture kind of changed everything for me.
1: Mm.
0: And several decades later, while I was lying in bed, all of a sudden, I sat bolt upright. I didn't really know what to sit bolt upright meant until that moment. I thought it was just a phrase. But then I sat bolt upright like somebody had smacked me on the back of the head. And what came was that picture of the young, wounded black girl. And so I decided I need to go to Birmingham.
1: Mm.
0: You know, I haven't forgotten. She's kind of reaching out, calling me to come to Birmingham. You need to come here. And so I went.
1: The Birmingham Project is what came out of that. And it's just an incredible project where you did a series of portraits, pairing photographs of a child, which would have been around the same age as one of the actually six kids that were
0: four girls later that same day.
1: Right. When the bomb went off in Birmingham. So you take these children that are around the same age, you photograph
0: them.
1: The
0: exact same age.
1: Exactly the same age.
0: It made it that much more rigorous.
1: Yeah.
0: Because I didn't want to do kind of that.
1: You wanted exactly.
0: I wanted children who embodied the exact ages of those four girls and two boys.
1: Yeah.
0: The girls were 14 and 12. The boys were 13 and 16.
1: Yeah.
0: So I wanted young people who were those exact ages.
1: Also, as a part of the diptychs, are the adults that would have been the same age.
0: 50 years later. When I was making the photograph and then paired them.
1: Yeah.
0: As a way of embodying 50 years in that single diptych, as a way of embodying the past in the contemporary moment.
1: I'm Garvey Bailey. This is Q. You're listening to my conversation with the acclaimed American photographer Dawood Bey. For most of his career, Dawood was known for his incredible portraits of Black Americans. But these days, he's moved away from portraits and has started capturing landscapes connected still to African American history. At first glance, they couldn't seem more different, portraits and landscapes. But Dawood tells me they actually come from exactly the same place.
0: When people say to me, oh, your work is so different now, there are no people in the photograph. And I said, they're still there.
1: Mm-hmm.
0: They're still there. I said, but think about it as them no longer being in front of the camera. But to me, they're behind the camera, mm-hmm. and I'm looking out at the world as if through their eyes, which is what I'm thinking when I'm there. I wouldn't go so far as to say I'm channeling their presence as I make the work. But that wouldn't be entirely inaccurate either. I kind of see myself standing in the present, looking back into the past.
1: Oh, wow. Interesting.
0: And what I'm seeing as I look through the camera, imagining those black bodies that inhabited the space that I'm now standing in, I'm trying to, because the pictures are made from an eye-level vantage point, I'm not just going there to make interesting pictures and tilt the frame and do all kind of formally. I'm trying to view and imagine and think about that landscape and that place as if through their eyes.
1: Tell me about those places, why they were significant, and what is the history that they're telling us about?
0: The landscapes in which that trauma was enacted on the black body in our coming from Africa to the American Americas and becoming African American, and the escape from enslavement to freedom across Lake Erie, and trying to imagine that path of fugitivity and self

0: liberation from the southern states to the edge of Lake Erie, and then on to presumed freedom in Canada.
1: So these landscapes are of these spaces where we could imagine a fugitive walking through, walking towards these spaces of freedom.
0: Hiding in. Moving through.
1: Right.
0: Some of them were actual locations. Oh. I did a lot of research. Some of them are locations of what were called underground railroad stations,
1: right.
0: Houses that were underground railroad stations. And I began to think of it as a way to imagine that journey. It's not meant to document the literal path of fugitivity and escape, but it's not a completely random fabrication.
1: Right.
0: It's all in proximity to places that are known.
1: Critical fabulation.
0: Thank you.
1: Okay. Landscape photography has not been in the purview of Black folks.
0: Yep.
1: There's not a lot of Black landscape. I can't think of one other than yourself.
0: Yeah, once I began this work and started doing research, I became acutely aware of the absence of a Black presence in this landscape tradition. So one of the other things, in addition to being motivated by the need to tell the stories of our ancestors and bring them into a contemporary conversation, the other piece of and the ambition for the work is to assert a Black presence in this history of landscape photography.
1: These photographs, like, I just want you to take us inside the AGO, because what they have done is something, what you've all put together is something quite remarkable. So they're your photographs, the landscape photographs, and then in proximity to them are these African artifacts, objects, pieces of art that are right across, like within touching distance.
0: Yeah, in very close proximity.
1: Tell me about the reason for that and how you think it works with your photography.
0: All of the work, those landscapes, they're the path of fugitivity for Africans / African Americans moving through the landscape. The other project that's being shown here is called In This Place.
1: Mm-hmm.
0: And that's a photograph of plantation landscape. So while, again, there is no visible human presence in either of these groups of photographs, they are very much rooted in the presence of Africans who were brought in chains to America. Putting those in conversation with the African objects from the AGO's collection provides an opportunity for me to be able to engage or represent in some way the unseen presence in the photograph. Who was moving through this landscape? The people that made these objects.
1: Right.
0: That's who it was.
1: Right.
0: It gives them a more tangible and palpable presence. And it brings their world, the complicated, rich, cosmological world that was their world that those objects represent. It brings that into the conversation that my photographs are about.
1: The photographs themselves are in this high contrast, black and white, and the title of one series, Night Coming Tenderly, Black, coming out of a Langston Hughes line of poetry. Beautiful.
0: Night Coming Tenderly, Black Like Me.
1: What is that title and your work telling us about blackness? Because the blackness in the photographs, there's such a richness to it.
0: Yeah.
1: It's not the absence of something. It's just something that's so present.
0: Well, Night Coming Tenderly Black is, as you've mentioned, informed by two things. Langston Hughes' Dream Variation poem that final couplet, night coming tenderly, black like me. This idea of attaching blackness to tenderness. He could have said, night comes threateningly, black like me. But he said, no, night coming tenderly, black like me. So that led me to think about the tender embrace of blackness around these fugitive African Americans moving through the landscape. That's one. The second influence is the photograph by Roy D. Caraver, mm-hmm. who, along with John Coltrane, Coltrane and D. Caraver are my two endearing benchmarks, North Stars, call them what you want. They're what I've always aspired to. And D. Caraver's photographs, a lot of them are very dark. Roy D. Caraver had this idea about blackness being the subject and blackness being the broader narrative, but also the material blackness being the thing that was the photograph. So it's these three different ways of thinking about blackness. The photographs were not made under those conditions of darkness. I printed them to create the blackness that I wanted to allude to. There are black bodies moving through this black space towards self-liberation. So it's a conceptual idea given material form.
1: I want to thank you so much for taking the time to answer these so many questions.
0: But well, thank you.
1: It has been just a pleasure, and thank you for the work as well.
0: Thank you very much. I appreciate it.
1: Dalwood Bay is an American photographer. You can see his new exhibition, Dalwood Bay Material Histories, Living Landscapes, at the Art Gallery of Ontario. It's being presented in partnership with the Toronto Biennial of Art 2026. That's from now through spring of next year.

Before we get out of here today, we've got time for one more song. Anaïs Cardot is a French and Gabonese artist who started her musical career when she was a student at the University of Ottawa. Her music blends jazz and soul and folk. She puts it all together, basically all the genres she was exposed to as a kid. She's worked with influential artists like Wizkid and Asha K. And she is definitely an artist to watch. This is a song of hers. It's called FOMO.

0: with FOMO. It's off her EP, Map of Her Shadows, which is out right now. And that is it for Q today. Tomorrow on the show, violinist Vijay Gupta seemed destined for classical music greatness from a very early age. He performed at Carnegie Hall when he was just 8 years old, studied at Juilliard and Yale, and joined the Los Angeles Philharmonic at 19. But behind that success, he was struggling with anxiety and addiction and burnout. He's got a brand new memoir, and he'll be here with an incredible story tomorrow. If you want to get in touch with the show, q@cbc.ca is the best way to do that. I'm Garvey Bailey, sitting in for Tom Power. Catch you next time.
1: 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The Tragically Hip, a national celebration, a defining cultural moment. 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
2: 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The Signal starts in 30 minutes. 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
3: This is CBC News. I'm Sarah Blackmore. Officials with the airport in St. John say they're pleased to see WestJet disruptions get resolved. The airline reached a tentative agreement with striking flight attendants yesterday, but the labor dispute has left some passengers in limbo, including in St. John's. The airport says 16 WestJet flights to and from St. John's were affected as of yesterday afternoon. WestJet flights were expected to resume last night, but passengers are being asked to check with their airline before coming into the airport. WestJet flies to four Canadian cities from St. John's, along with service to Dublin, London, and Paris. Details of the deal between the airline and the union have not been released. That agreement still needs to be put to a vote by the flight attendants. Well, it's something Canadian smokers have seen for decades, graphic images on packaging showing the health impacts of smoking. But recently, as the CBC's Matthew Robertson reports, smokers are seeing new pictures as they light up.
4: For the number one preventable cause of death and disease, we need powerful communications.
5: Waterloo University professor Jeffrey Fong has devoted much of his career to studying how health policy can get smokers to quit, particularly the impact of warning labels.
4: We know that introducing graphic warning labels significantly enhances the knowledge of the harms of smoking.
5: Starting this month, tobacco manufacturers must swap out their warnings with new images provided by Health Canada. The strategy is to prevent consumers from going numb to the images, a process researchers call wear out. Kevin Cody is a tobacco control advocate in Newfoundland and Labrador. He says the measure needs to be part of a comprehensive effort.
6: I think it has its positives. Obviously, if we can deter and stop, actually stop in that case if we put an age limit. But the reality is there needs to be more than just that.
5: Earlier this year, the United Kingdom banned the sale of tobacco and vape products to anyone born after 2008, becoming just the second country with such a law. In April, Canada's health minister, Marjorie Michel, said she was looking into restrictions like the UK's. In a statement to CBC News, Imperial Tobacco says it will comply with the new packaging changes, but says without proper enforcement, the plan will not meet its objectives. Matthew Robertson, CBC News, St. John's.
3: In international news, a man's been arrested for arson in connection with one of the wildfires burning in Washington state. More than 65,000 people are now out of their homes because of three out-of-control fires near Spokane. John Nowles is the Spokane County Sheriff.
7: We took 37-year-old Aaron Farnacci, a convicted felon, into custody on a single charge of arson in the first degree. Mr. Farnacci is currently in custody and being interviewed by detectives.
3: Officials say at least 700 homes and structures have been destroyed. The fires have burned through more than 3,000 hectares. And finally, European Union officials are holding an emergency meeting today on the migrant situation in Ceuta. Last week, thousands of people swam from Morocco, illegally crossing into Spain. Anna Cunningham has more.
8: Look, I think it's likely that we will see them express solidarity with Spain and try to bring the focus back to how to deal with such a situation and avoid a repeat of the scenes from last week. The large majority of people have voluntarily returned to Morocco, but we're seeing images today from a beach in Ceuta with thousands of people. It's estimated about 2,000 people. We've also seen images of those people rushing towards deliveries of food and water after days with very little. Anna Cunningham, CBC News, London.
3: That's your news now. As for weather, there are two weather alerts in effect in the province right now. In Western Labrador, the rainfall warning will continue until this evening. About 30 to 40 millimeters of rain fell last night, and an additional 10 to 20 millimeters of rain is expected today. Then, on the southwest coast of the island, a wreck house wind warning is in effect. That's running from this morning until late this afternoon. Southwesterly gusts could get up to 100 kilometers an hour, so driving conditions will likely be difficult. That is your CBC News and Weather. 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
9: Well, it's that time of the year where music fans start debating the song of the summer. But when you actually listen to some of the tunes at the top of the charts, well, they don't exactly sound like traditional fun in the sun tracks. 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I'm Emil Niazi, sitting in for Elamine Abdel-Mahmoud. This is Commotion. Emily Handscap, Carl Wilson, and Rihanna Cruz are here to get into this. Welcome back to the show, Everyone.
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0: to sing along with that song. That's Ella Langley and her massive hit, Choosin' Texas. Now, this song is everywhere, including at our house, in my car. Everyone from our two-year-old to my husband plays it over and over and over again. And if you're judging just by the metrics alone, it's definitely the song of the summer. But obviously, listening to it, this is a moody ballad. It's about losing love. It's about drinking in your, you know, well, I was going to say in your truck, but don't drink in your truck, for God's sake. The point is, it is a sad as heck song. And this song actually came out last October, but it has spent 40 weeks on the charts overall. Emily, what is the secret to this song's special sauce? And why does it have such staying power?
1: I think there's this irresistibility to it. And I think that all comes down to comfort. And, you know, there's two parts of that. First of all, in context of this, you know, country boom that we're continuing to see, there's such an appetite for that. And certainly, you know, in terms of like the checklist of country items, we've got, you know, the Abilene mention, we've got the twangy heartbreak, cowboys breaking your hearts and Jack Daniels, you know, in a certain way that there's comfort in the familiar. And I think that's what we're really seeing, is like maybe there isn't as much of an appetite in the mainstream right now for something more challenging. So this is just hitting the marks that we know and love. And so I think it was smart on Ella Langley's part to lean into what we love, like you said, from your two-year-old to your husband. It's accessible and easy listening for everyone.
0: Yes. It has this like nostalgic melancholy that is immediately recognizable. Like, I feel like I've heard this song a million times. The very first time I heard it, I was like, oh, this lives in my heart. Carl, I saw you nodding along. Do you agree with what Emily's saying here about why this song just sort of like has hit so hard?
2: Yeah, I think that, you know, I would have penned it more to be a sort of song of the spring, which is when it kind of first hit the top of the charts. And it has that kind of rainy Sunday kind of feeling about it. But I do think it connects with summer in the sense that there is that nostalgic kind of yearning about it. And if you look at some of the other songs around it on the charts, you know, Taylor Swift's I Knew It, I Knew You has a similar kind of throwback feel, and Olivia Dean's couple of songs that have been big in the past couple of months also have that kind of retro yearning thing. I think it's also important at the beginning of this conversation to say there doesn't have to be a song of the summer exactly, right? That's a construction that we talk about, but different years are different, you know. Some years, like 2024, you have a couple of songs of the summer. And I would say last year we didn't really, you know, we did on paper with Ordinary, but not so much in our hearts. But no matter what the charts say, you know, I think the things that we look at as contenders, the music and the culture still happen. And whether or not there's one that we're going to remember as like the song of this summer years from now, it still tells us a lot about what's happening now to look at these different candidates.
0: Yeah, definitely. I mean, now Rhea and I know Carl just said there doesn't have to be a song of the summer, but does this song feel like it is that vibe? Like, I mean, people are embracing it, even though it's sad. By the way, this is like a song I play in my car to get hyped up, which tells you a lot about the type of person that I am. But, you know, yearning can be powerful and very summer.
3: Totally. I mean, yearning is the summer feeling, I feel like. And I think everybody is really saying what is true, is that like the summer is a time for like yearning nostalgia. We love that in our summer songs. You know, even like a bona fide candidate like Sabrina Carpenter's Espresso from a couple of years ago has that retro disco feel to it, you know, that kind of grounds us as we move into the fall months. I think especially for the back half of the summer, like August, when things start getting like a little scary, you know, you get like the summer scaries. I could see this fitting in particularly well.
0: Yes, please. I mean, it's the beginning of August and I'm already like, summer is over.
3: Exactly. This fits the vibe.
0: So if we scroll a few spots below Ella Langley on the Billboard charts, you will find this song.

0: From her brand new album, Petals, this is Ariana Grande with the song Hate That I Made You Love Me, which currently sits in the top 10 in the Canada and the U.S. And again, beautiful track. You know, we're all like slowly not bopping our heads, but moving our heads for sure. It doesn't scream summer bop, Emily. But what do you make of Ariana's decision to lead with this single in this moment?
1: Yeah, I think I see this twofold. I mean, one, I think with the level of celebrity, like a pop star like Ariana, when we know so much about her personal life, it would feel incredibly disingenuous for her to come out with a bunch of pop bangers about how great life is. One, when that doesn't echo the world that we're in right now. And two, when we know for a fact she's going through some tough personal times, you know, with, you know, separation and relationship and et cetera, things we don't even know. Mm-hmm. So I think that celebrity aspect is one part of it. Mm-hmm. But I also think, like, you think of like escapism in music. I don't want to escape from the summer. It's probably the only season want to escape from. Yeah. So if it's something is too happy, you know, like the times right now are, it like there can't be too much of a juxtaposition there. Like when I come back to reality and that escapist music, I don't want to come back to this sad reality. I think it actually feels better when it's like the relatability of a sad song of the summer, when summer's been pretty sad. The world's not in the greatest state right now. Yeah. So sad feels good. Sad feels right now.
0: That's true. It's a little bit like a collective sort of like
1: let's
0: crawling.
1: Cry
0: yes, let's cry together. And since you mentioned it, you know, I feel like we should also talk about the fact that Ariana is withdrawing from the public eye after her tour next month. She's not going to be starring in this musical in London anymore. And she says it's due to sort of endless ongoing scrutiny about her life and her appearance and all of that. So I get it.
1: Yeah.
0: You know, the song is sad. The vibe is sad. Let's hear from another pop star who recently marked her big return.

0: That's Charlie XCX with SS26 from her new album, Music, Fashion, Film. Now, Carl, a couple of years ago, it was Brat Summer. The vibe was obviously very different with that album. And, you know, in that sort of moment, we were talking about like artists like Chapel Roan, Sabrina Carpenter and Charlie XCX and how they were bringing this like fun, positive, new energy to pop music. It was sort of like a new heyday. And here we are 2 years later, Charlie singing about the end of the world. We're all crying, as Emily said. What, Carl, how do you account for this kind of like vibe shift?
1: Well, I mean, it's not too mysterious, I don't think. You know, I think in like 23 and 24, we were coming out of the pandemic and there was this new energy and, dare I say, even a little bit of hopefulness about where we were headed next. And none of that panned out so well. And that energy has kind of dissipated, you know, whether it's the restraint of the affordability crisis or, you know, what happened in later 2024 in the US election and the effect that that's had around the world. There's definitely been a shift. And, you know, when you think about earlier this year, you know, if you think back to the wintertime, we were talking about 2026 as a year of protest music.
0: Right.
1: And I think that that's reflected somewhat in the music that's been coming out for the summer. And Charlie XCX is prominent among that, you know, she's going a little bit from brat to rebel. Hopefully, I mean, that might be putting too positive a spin on
0: perhaps,
1: it.
0: Perhaps, but. You know,
1: but I think that's there. And, you know, I'm grateful for that in the music right now.
0: A rebel in the making, maybe.
1: Yeah.
0: Rihanna, when you go out in the world these days, you know, what songs are you hearing? Does the reality match the charts? And, you know, I remember in the pandemic, there was this big piece in the cut about the vibe shift and how we all sort of did feel that things had changed for the worse. And I'm wondering if you're catching a similar sort of energy these days.
2: Oh, totally. I mean, I'm on the younger side of things, you know. I think there's a general undercurrent among young people right now that is very doom and gloom. You know, nobody is really excited about the future. A lot of us don't even know if there will be a future due to climate crisis and everything else that is also a crisis. So I don't know, the vibe is dour, and I think the music that's popping off reflects that. I will say when I go out in the world, I personally am choosing something a little bit more upbeat, a little bit more exciting. But I do think there is a lot of resonance to this music and people are connecting with it because the vibes match so cleanly to what we are feeling. When Charlie says nothing will save us, not music, fashion, or film, it kind of brings words to a sentiment that a lot of people, young or otherwise, have been having over the past few years.
0: Yeah. Rihanna, picking up on something Carl was saying about this idea of protest music, you know, I do feel like since you are a representative of kind of like the Gen Zs, is there an artist that you see from your generation that's really picking up that mantle of protest music that represents kind of, you know, not just that feeling of hopelessness and anger, but also of, you know, some sort of possible change, you know?
2: I'm still waiting. I mean, the irony poisoned Gen Z person in me is like Addison Rae, but generally I feel like
0: you just blew my mind with that. But
2: well, I think there is something to a lot of the Gen Z artists that are emerging, you know, artists targeted at millennials and people younger than that, leading into this hedonistic approach. Like I think of Slater, for instance, you know, kind of focusing not on the doom and gloom, but how are we going to combat the doom and gloom? And I think there really is power in that, and I think that's why like this year has been the year of someone like Slater, whose music is very about the impulses that we have to combat the sad. You know, it's not just leaning into the sad, it's like, okay, like I want beat up Chanel's, you know, like vintage Celine, that vibe. And I think that is what is resonating, perhaps off the charts.
0: Right. Beat up Chanel's. What about just like Converse or something like that, Emily? Yeah, Emily, I saw you nodding along. Is there someone that you look to that seems to be picking up that flame?
2: Yeah, I mean, I think the Slater example is a good one, and it's sort of like, I mean, I think Charlie is that person for me from where I'm sitting in terms of someone who, you know, she owns her privilege. You know, I am front row with the fashion show, but the runway is going to hell. You know, it's like we're all in it together. And I think that Charlie is someone who is flipping the script on even her own brat narrative of like, I'm on top of the world to like, I mean, one of my songs of the summer is a duet with David Cronenberg about how everybody dies, you know, and that's Charlie. And you know, it's just such a beautiful piece of pop, and that is really subversive. So Charlie is that for me, for sure.
0: Okay. Well, picking up on that, it's so interesting to sit here and chat with you guys about sad songs. I'm Emile Niazi, sitting in for Elamine Abdel-Mahmoud. This is Commotion. As I mentioned, we're talking about the songs of the summer with Emily Hanscap, Rianna Cruz, and Carl Wilson, and why the mood has shifted so bleakly this summer for some of the songs on the charts. And we've been talking about the big singles, but let's look at the album charts, where this record recently debuted at number one in both Canada and the US.

0: from her new album, Daughter from Hell. That's Gracie Abrams with the song Hit the Wall. Emily, when you listen to that record, how do you think it fits into this like pantheon of sad girl summer?
1: I think it fits on paper, but I don't think we're going to be talking about this Gracie Abrams album in a few months from now. It is very forgettable. Mm. I think we're talking about comfort. I think a lot of like nostalgia, and artists are trying to lean into that. So yeah. Ella Langley is an example of how that was, you know, was successful. And here we see Gracie just leaning into comfort in the same old, to the point that it becomes actually just like Melba Toast pop. Like there's nothing particular about it. So I don't think that this fits in. I don't think that it's exceptional. I don't think it's terrible, but I don't think it's exceptional. So I think it's too navel-gazy for it to be, have that relatability and that comfort that we crave, not only in a song in the summer, but in a, you know, a pop album that has any resonance. I'm sorry, Gracie Abrams fans, but I'm not one of you.
0: I love the example of Melba Toast. I've always used that. You know, it is a dry cracker. What more can you say about it?
1: It's a dry cracker.
0: We've been talking about sad girls, but, you know, you got to point out that Rap's original Sad Boy is also having a bit of a moment with this song.

0: Drake with STFU. Rihanna, how does this song meet the moment?
1: I think this is the song that I have heard the most outside the summer. Mm. And maybe it's just, you know, the communities that like I'm hanging out with, the spaces that I'm in. But this is, to me, the song of the summer. And I think there's resonance to the fact that every part of STFU is a hook. It's just all hooks, top to bottom, gets stuck in your head. I've heard it, you know, playing out of car speakers. I've heard it on the radio. I've heard it at friends' parties, which to me is kind of the marker of the song that is like dominating, you know, culture writ large this year. You know, I don't know. Choosing Texas is great and I love it. And I think it's a good song, but STFU is the one that I am hearing out in the streets. And that to me speaks to, I don't know, A, people's hunger for hip hop.
0: Yeah.
1: I think, you know, as country continues to dominate the charts and, you know, pop is having this resurgence in the back half of the 2020s, hip hop has kind of fallen to the wayside in terms of chart dominance. Mm-hmm. And I think the popularity of this song shows that people are hungry for that sound. People are hungry for hooks. And people are hungry for I Follow Rivers by Leaky Lee because it's the same.
0: Oh, Emily, I saw you nodding along once again. Why do you think that STFU in particular does do all of that?
2: Well, it's like we're talking about is it leans into the nostalgia of it that you need. So it's a familiarity. It's not a completely new thing. And yet, like Drake is a song of the summer king because he makes these songs that are, like Rihanna said, you hear them pouring out of car windows, you hear them out, you know, at backyard barbecues, you hear them in every setting. They fit in and they take the vibe up. And I think that's what a song of the summer should do too. Yes, we like to cry because it's a time to cry and there's a lot to cry about, but it's also nice to have a song in the background or the foreground that just kind of brings that vibe up. And that's what Drake does, and that's what he does with this song big time.
0: Carl, I know it's hard to escape the doom and gloom in the world right now, but what do you want out of your summer listening this year? You know, where are you turning your finely tuned ears?
3: Well, you know, I'm an old Gen X post-punk, so it can be as dark as you want, and I'm happy with that. But if I am looking for escapism, I feel like Drake gives you that in sort of 10-second bursts, but then when you add it all together, you get the same old whiny misogyny and that is not an escape that I'm that interested in. I mean, I'd rather, if we're looking at hip hop, which I agree is thin this year, Spend That by Young Miami is a single this summer that I've been pretty excited to hear. And, you know, we should talk about the like four or five songs that Zara Larsson from Sweden is on that have all orbited around this sort of songs of summer discussion. That would be a place to look. And on the other hand, you know, I think maybe it's not in the music so much this year. And for real unifying escapes of this summer, you know, maybe we should be looking at the World Cup and The Odyssey and any other movie that Zendaya is in. You know, there have been things that have culturally brought us together, but I'm not sure that the summer soundtrack has so much this year.
0: Actually, you know, on that, Carl, I saw the new Spider-Man movie last night and clocked that it was so emotional, probably one of the most emotional superhero movies I've seen. And it really sat in the like heartache and longing and yearning. And I was like, I know that this is one of the biggest movies that made $1 billion on the weekend, but it's just a very like, again, reflective piece of media of the moment of where you're just like, you're not coming out being like, yes, crash, bang, boom. You're like crying because Tom Holland can't be with his beautiful girlfriend Zendaya. So even the movies, I mean, you can't necessarily escape kind of like what the vibe is. I want to get into some of your personal picks for songs of the summer. Who should we be listening to besides Ella Langley, of course, Emily? Let's start with your pick. We're going to hear a little bit of it.

0: Okay, Emily, talk to me about this one. Who are we listening to? What is it called? What is the vibe?
1: We are listening to Expectations by Olivia Rodrigo. I'm gonna stand 10 toes down and say this is my favorite pop song of the year so far. I think this is a perfectly crafted pop song. This is a perfect pop song. It does lean into the heartbreak. So it's not, like I was saying, it's not escapism to the point that you can't relate to it, but it's heartbreak with expectations. Now we're setting standards. Now we respect ourselves. It's like, you know, women beating their chest anthem. I just love this side of Olivia. This has absolutely been my song this summer. If it was the old iTunes days with the amount of listens you had, this would be number one with an embarrassing amount of listens. This is my song of the summer. One of my songs of the year so far.
0: Wow. Okay. I love that. And I love the iTunes reference. I'm trying to get my old iPod Touch out. So, like, you know, I feel what you're putting down. Rihanna, let's listen to your pick.

0: That's Madonna with Danceteria. What do you love about this song, Rihanna?
1: Oh man, what's not to love? I think, you know, we've been speaking about the, you know, summer of bummers, mm-hmm. right? That every big song this summer is kind of depressing. It's pensive. It makes you think. I personally, I don't know, like I'm gay, so I want something that makes me dance. And I want something that I hear at the clubs, and I want something that I could get down to. And I lean more towards escapist tendencies. And so this song for me has emerged as the contender that I have heard everywhere in my side of the world. And I love that Madonna is being self-reflective. I think this song is just hooks top to bottom. I mean, again, with STFU and this one, you know, there's a trend emerging in what I like to listen to. I don't know. I love how self-reflective Madonna is being. And I love that it's a hook and it gets stuck in my head. And she interpolates Walk on the Wild Side by Lou Reed. She speaks about her close friends, Martin Burgoyne and Debbie Mazur. Like, for a Madonna fan like me, there's so much to love.
0: Yes, exactly. It's layered with the history. It's got the context. I love this song too.
1: It is a song that exists in the context.
0: Carl, let's hear your selection. That's Phoebe Bridgers with Lost Boys. Carl, why is this your pick?
2: Well, you know, Phoebe Bridgers is coming out next week with her first new album in 6 years. And when that record came out, she was an indie singer-songwriter, sort of little known except among a cult audience. And then co-signed from Taylor Swift, and her record with her trio, Boy Genius, sort of super group of little known indie singer-songwriters, hit pretty big. And so she's coming back in a kind of transformed position. And I was trepidatious. You know, her last album, Punisher, was one of my favorite albums of the decade. And I've been kind of concerned about how she was going to follow that up. And at first, this
0: song
2: didn't
0: grab me immediately. Sorry, Carl, I got to leave it there. But yeah. I appreciate your time. Thank you all for being here. That is it for the podcast today. I'm Emil Niazi, sitting in for El Amin Abdel Mahmoud. Thanks for listening.
3: This is CBC News for Newfoundland and Labrador. I'm Sarah Blackmore. Good afternoon. There's a tentative deal in place between WestJet and striking flight attendants, but the fallout continues for travelers caught in the middle. Erin Bonesteel is from this province and got word while en route from a vacation in Europe that her final flight home was canceled. She's now stuck in London, rebooked on a flight, but not until tomorrow, and the friend she's traveling with can't leave until Saturday. On top of the inconvenience of extending her travel unexpectedly, she says the airline has been impossible to reach.
4: You know, we've tried to contact WestJet. We've gone on their live chat function. We've tried just about every number they list on their website. None of these worked. We weren't even able to get in a queue for anything. The lines were simply busy, and the live chat said, you know, our queues are full. We're not available at this time.
3: A spokesperson for St. John's International Airport says as of yesterday afternoon, 16 flights in and out of the airport have been impacted by the WestJet flight strike. Apologies. Both sides came to a tentative deal yesterday, which still has to be put to a vote by the flight attendants to take effect. Well, rebuilding after last summer's fires in Conception Bay North is taking longer than expected for many residents. 200 homes burned in the region last August, and many weren't insured. Patrick Butler reports on the struggle one of those homeowners faces 1 year after the Kingston fire began.
5: This is what's left of my leg.
6: Elsa Fitzgerald holds two pieces of charred metal. Her prosthetic leg, found by her daughter, sifting through the burned ruins of Elsa's home in Western Bay.
5: Yeah, she found my engagement ring and wedding ring fused together, and that was a godsend. And then she found my leg. You know, it's in two pieces, but it was found anyway.
6: For a year, Elsa and her husband have lived with her daughter in a small house where Elsa's wheelchair confines her to the ground floor. All along the north shore of Conception Bay, new houses are sprouting up, but the Fitzgerald's home wasn't insured.
5: Now, I know that's stupid and probably gullible, but never thought of what happened.
6: The couple received about $8,000 from the Red Cross. Elsa still hasn't replaced her leg, and the Fitzgeralds have scraped by on her husband's employment insurance.
5: We are stuck. We're in this rut, and we can't seem to find a way to get out of it.
6: She still hopes to rebuild.
5: I've got a set of pots. I've got sets of dishes. I don't know if I'll ever have a house to put it in, but I'm hoping, you know.
6: But often that hope gives way, and the exhaustion sets in. Patrick Butler, CBC News, Carbonear.
3: Two Newfoundland Regiment players are representing Canada at the Hlinka-Gretzky Cup this week. Canada's first game was last night, where St. John's own Ben Vitch scored the team's sixth goal, helping lead them to victory over Switzerland with a final score of 7-3. Quinn Norman of CBS is also representing this province on the team. The annual international hockey tournament is being held in Edmonton, and it represents an opportunity for under 18 players to get scouted for the NHL. Canada plays again this evening, starting at 8:30 p.m. Newfoundland time. Well, if you see a shark this summer, marine biologists want to know about it. According to a scientist with the Department of Fisheries and Oceans, some shark species are regular visitors to the province this time of year. There have been several recent reports of great white shark sightings around the west coast of the island. Carolyn Mary is a marine biologist with DFO. She says they likely come here to feed, much like whales. And she says these apex predators need to be protected too.
7: They're at the top of the marine food chain. They're very important to the health and stability of our oceans and marine ecosystems because these sharks help keep in check some populations of invasive species, and they also control competing fish species lower down on the food chain. So no any one species starts taking over and upsetting the ecosystem.
3: Mary says any shark encounters can be reported to the DFO by emailing the details to nlsharksightings@dfo-mpo.gc.ca. Finally, the Royal St. John's Regatta may be set for tomorrow, but festivities are kicking off tonight. A regatta roulette concert is taking place at the Kitty Vitty Lake Bandstand starting around 5:30 p.m. tonight. As for whether the regatta will go ahead as scheduled, organizers will make that call in the early hours of tomorrow morning. CBC News Online and CBC Radio will bring you the latest as soon as we find out tomorrow. That's your CBC News for this hour. Stick around. The Signal is next, and it's gardening day today. On 91.1 FM in Hopedale and all Newfoundland and Labrador, I'm Sarah Blackmore.

It's Tuesday, August the 4th. I'm Adam Walsh, and this is The Signal. It is gardening day, folks. How's your grow season going? Call us with an update, or if you need a tip or two, we are here for you. The lines, they are open.

0: But before we get to the green thumb business of things, Ashley Brawweiler is here, a CBC meteorologist with the weather. How are you doing?
1: I am doing great. How are you doing?
0: I'm doing good. You know, I came in to work and got a show together and planning other shows and, you know, thinking about the next few days and what my life might be like depending on the weather.
1: Yeah, when it's a holiday or not a holiday.
0: Yeah. Like, and I will say this morning I got up, I was looking at like the Environment Canada app and I was like, gosh, Thursday not looking great. Nope. That was my takeaway from this morning. Yep. Thursday not looking great.
1: No. Yeah, I guess Wednesday looks much better than Thursday does as far as winds go at this point. So
0: what do we got? What's the provincial outlook for everything?
1: So what's going on right now is we've got an area of low pressure, fairly large area of low pressure that is centered over Quebec at the moment, but it's bringing lots and lots of rain to Labrador. Lab West, in fact, as of 11 o'clock this morning, has already picked up, let's see if this loads, 80.9 millimeters of rain.
0: Whoa.
1: Yeah, so another probably 10 to 20 millimeters likely by the time that is all said and done, by the time we get into tomorrow morning. But this area of low pressure also bringing fairly windy conditions, or will bring some fairly windy conditions as we head through the afternoon. The Rec House area wind warning in place, gusts will be around 100 kilometers per hour, but all along the west coast, for those of you that are prone to southeasterlies, your gusts will be between 60 and 80 kilometers per hour today. So yes, fairly windy. There are a line of showers and periods of rain along a front that is working its way affecting the south coast and the west coast at the moment, and that's going to push through the island portion of the province as we head through this afternoon. So think around supper time through central, mainly the eastern portion of the island, seeing that rain as we head towards late evening, so 9, 10 o'clock tonight. Mm. And other than that, temperatures today fairly decent already, pretty beautiful out there, but temperatures will be in the 20s, teens for areas that are in southerly flow. But yeah, that's pretty much it. Tomorrow we're watching showers. I'm watching the potential for some showers tomorrow.
0: Oh, I think a lot of us are watching.
1: Yeah, most of us are. Obviously, it's always the wind.
0: Yeah.
1: That's going to be the deciding factor, and they will make that call tomorrow morning.
0: That's right. And so listen to CBC Radio, and I think there's probably alerts to be pushed and thrown and lifted and launched every which way to let people know.
1: That's right. It happens very early.
0: Yeah. We'll find out. Like, is it tomorrow or not? And then, or Thursday not looking great? And then we can have a, you know, if you're here tomorrow, well, you're here anyways,
1: no matter what, I think I am too.
0: we will either, no, you're not here. We'll have a discussion of where we're at.
1: Okay.
0: And where we might go to.
1: I love it.
0: All right. Thanks, Ashley.
1: No problem.
0: Bye. All right. Ashley Brawweiler there. Megan McCarthy is here. It is gardening day. Horticulturist, Memorial University Botanical Garden.
1: Yeah.
0: So yeah, we're doing the weather now at the start of the show. And this gets us into, for gardening day especially.
1: Yes. Right?
0: A gardening frame of mind.
2: Yes. Yes. In theory, gardeners love talking about the weather.
0: Yeah.
2: I'm a little bit weird. I like just showing up and giving her biggies no matter what.
0: Yeah, doing it anyways.
2: Yeah. But, you know, not everyone should be like me.
0: So how's your grow season going, whether at the botanical garden or your personal garden home?
2: Yeah. Well, this is probably controversial to take, but I've been loving it. I've been loving the, it's very good, like gardeners working outside weather. It's been so nice to not have to water within the inch of my life every single moment of the day.
0: Because last year you were just, it was water, water,
2: yes,
0: water,
2: just
0: water,
2: tears, water. Just hose,
0: and you're crying.
2: Hose and the tears, just and the sweat, just get it all out. And I think the garden looks great. Now, the veggies are having a hard year for the veggies, unless you planted like mountains of beets and Swiss chard and like really cool loving crops. So that's a bit tough. But honestly, like, there's many things that have struggled the last few years. So, for example, our Himalayan blue poppies, which everyone loves. The last few years, it's been a battle to keep them alive in the drought. And they've just like been protesting and being so sad and floppy. And this year they had like the most spectacular show. They've just been loving life. We should hopefully get some seed. It's just been so nice to see, because we do, you know, we plant certain plants because they enjoy certain conditions. And when those conditions changed due to climate change or drought, or we had a lot of trees that come down, for example, so something that, you know, is a shade plant and suddenly is in the sun, it's pretty hard on those plants. So it's nice to, like, for me personally, to have, you know, a rest season, to have the soil rehydrate and to have the plants not be as stressed. And as a gardener, not be, you know, like sweating my face off and well, I'm still, you know, hard at it. So there's that, but to be a bit more comfortable in the garden, be able to do like different things that normally this time of year, we would just be watering so much we wouldn't be able to do.
0: Mm. Our, lettuce has been doing well.
2: Yeah.
0: Yeah.
2: Yeah. Cause that's kind of a cool season.
0: I've been enjoying that. And then I mentioned on other shows, we didn't plant any dill, but from the last couple of years, I guess, we had some dill, and we got a bunch of dill this year that just fit from seed in the garden. Just things blew to certain places. We let it grow, and a bunch of dill plants. So it's like lettuce, perilla leaves, dill, chrysanthemum greens, like it's a crown daisy, which we're doing again this year. So a lot of like no vegetables, but it's all like we're more in like the from the lettuce to the leafy green side of things.
2: I love that. That's a good way to be. Yeah,
0: like mugwort as well. My wife's been growing.
2: Do you make tea with that?
0: Yeah, there's some Korean dishes you can do with it. Yeah, and with the other bit, we also mustard leaves.
2: Yes,
0: which are great.
2: Yes,
0: it's like for salads, but also then like Korean, we did Korean barbecue the other night with like mustard leaves and our lettuce in this. So like it just made, when it's from your own garden and you get this little variety, it is quite lovely.
2: Totally. Especially with things like mustard greens. Cause to me, I'm not going to go somewhere and buy a huge bunch of mustard greens. You know, I want like a little bit sprinkled in, you know, and a little bit of this and a little bit of that, just to like zhuzh it up.
0: Yeah, exactly. No, so it just makes it
2: bougie salad.

0: And I do kind of wonder in a season like ours how many eggplants people are going to be getting, because that's one of the, there's a few things like that that I feel like the plants kind of just sit and they're waiting for the heat, and then
1: and if it doesn't
0: have
1: hit,
0: like a day here and there. But yeah, for some of these things that enjoy the heat, I do kind of wonder what the yield is going to end up being. But yeah, for things like what you're growing, that's great, because then you don't have like your lettuce bolting or your dill bolting, right? Because it's so hot. And for us, like our Swiss chard has never looked so good. Like normally I don't even like to grow it because it gets full of leaf miner and it looks sad and doesn't like the heat.
1: This really feels like Swiss chard weather.
0: It totally is Swiss chard weather. Yeah. Rainbow Swiss chard weather. Like it's, yeah. So we'll see how it all goes. I think people will struggle with if they have late varieties of like fruit trees and that sort of thing, like getting things to ripen, like grapes and, you know, kiwis and that sort of thing.
1: Yeah, all the experiment. I don't want to use the word experimental, but all the stuff that you that within the last few years, I found folks talking about more and being like, "Try the grapes I grew, and here's a kiwi, and a whatever else I've grown."
0: Yeah.
1: Because of the conditions.
0: Yep.
1: This is not one of those years necessarily.
0: Not necessarily. No. Now, sometimes we have nice long falls that can stay warm. Like, who knows? But I think if you don't, even if we get that without quite a bit of summer heat to kind of bring the plants to that point where they're kind of like finishing in the fall, we might be a little bit. And also, like, this is also when, you know, our flowering shrubs and things put on their buds for next year, right? So, like, it was an amazing year for rhododendrons and, like, mountain laurels and all that sort of thing. So you might find that next year, even if we get the heat, things won't be, like, flowering as much because they didn't maybe put on as many buds because of the cool. So we're kind of always thinking, we're always kind of one year. The consequences of the last year were kind of all in them. So the flowers, you know, there's lots of buds because there's lots of heat last year.
1: But, so yeah, we'll see how that affects next year.
0: But I'm, you know, I'm happy and the garden looks so beautiful. So
1: I'm hearing some positive things about chanterelles as well.
0: Been seeing something. Yeah, the poor mushrooms have, you know, they're not drought lovers for the most part.
1: So last year was nice.
0: It's nice to see, because really we would go for walks and we wouldn't see a mushroom, like a single mushroom for ages. And already I found some, actually over the last weekend I found one of the color changing ones.
1: Oh, cool.
0: The inkstain boli. It's where you like pull off a part of the cap and it's bright yellow and then it turns bright blue before your eyes because it oxidizes. So I was showing like a million people on the screwing trail a couple of weeks ago. So if a weird girl with a mushroom came up to you, that was me.
1: Oh yeah, so this wasn't like a tour, you just got to
0: run. No, it was just for
1: strange
0: funsies.
1: Okay, yeah. Like, hey, look at this.
0: Pretty much. I mean, the joy never ends, Adam.
1: No, that is great.
0: Plus, I mean, it's so cool. You can't. I'm not going to keep that treasure to myself. No, I'm not a monster. I mean,
1: no, exactly.
0: Jeez Louise.
1: I would expect you to, like, I would want to see this. If
0: yes.
1: I was
0: a, yeah.
1: I'd be like, oh,
0: and,
1: no way.
0: And honestly, if they don't want to see it, that's not my, I mean, that's not my people. Yeah. That's okay.
1: That's fine.
0: They
1: can move along. Other folks are wondering about the blueberry season. I was having a conversation with my folks the other day. The crop report is things are looking good. Just they need to get a little fatter. So we'll see.
0: Yes, totally. Yeah, I think the rain for sure, like the bit of moisture, not that we're getting like tons and tons, but I think enough. They might be like a little bit slower to ripen, but to me, you know, they should be a bit plumper because with the drought, you know, they get a little bit shrivelly and small because they didn't get the moisture. So it seems like it should be good.
1: Cool.
0: Yeah. Let's hope.
1: You're listening to The Signal. I'm Adam Walsh. It is Gardening Day. Early August gardening is the frame of mind we're in now on a Tuesday, August the 4th. Megan McCarthy is with me, a horticulturist from the Memorial University Botanical Garden. The lines are open, 709-722-7111, 1-800-563-8255. You can text us, 709-327-8206, The Signal, at cbc.ca. So we appreciate garden updates of your grow season or questions. If you've got challenges, if you want us to hear what went well or to commiserate with you or for tips. There's one message in

0: from Olivia. Tomato questions. I have two tomato plants. They're both in the same type of pots and on the same place on my porch. I also water them the same amount. One is thriving. It's growing little tomatoes. Mm-hmm. The other is yellow, withering away and dying. I do not know what I'm doing wrong. This feels like one of those Casey Kasem letters back in the day, actually.
1: Yeah, I do love it. And I do love being a gardener is like being a detective. And I just love that. So I'll kind of start at the very beginning in that even with like two plants, two seeds from the same packet, it's just like, you know, twins being born, you know, you can have, you're a twin?
0: Yeah, Kira's
1: That's
0: a
1: so
0: twin.
1: Cool.
0: Yeah, Kira's taking the show today. We literally had this conversation before
1: that.
0: The start of the show.
1: Yeah. So there can be quite a bit of variance even within the same, you know, seed bag. Like there's variance between, you know, sometimes you just get a weak plant and there's, you know, and clearly you're doing something right. If one's very happy, it doesn't necessarily mean, and that's a big thing of gardening is, sometimes things are our fault for sure, but sometimes they're just not because it's nature is nature. Sometimes though, if you have the same conditions, you can start ruling out differences. So if the watering is the same, you know, it's probably not the water. If the soil was the exact same, it probably wasn't the soil. So what is it? Was there anything that could have been different?
0: Right.
1: So sometimes it's, just having a weak plant. Sometimes it's like, for example, we had we planted kale.
0: Yep.
1: And two plants right next to each other, one died and one thrived. And it was because one had root maggot. And so we like couldn't see that a pest had just gotten in, you know, a little bug just walking along, decided to eat one over the other. Typically, like when I see yellowing in a plant like that, I think, well, maybe something's wrong with the roots. You know, maybe there was a gust of wind and something cracked off down below, or maybe there's a root maggot, or maybe like a cat in the night came and, you know, peed on your plant or something like
0: don't
1: that.
0: Even
1: like,
0: start me there's with cats.
1: It's a bit tough. So I would say you're probably not doing anything wrong, but if you wanted to investigate further, you could do a little like tip it over and look at the roots because chances are if there's nothing going on visibly on the leaves and all the leaves are yellowing, then it means that there's something going on with the roots, I'd say.
0: Yeah, so you tip it over, take a look, and then we should clean them off and repackage it, or what do you think?
1: I kind of investigate first, like I touch them, see if they're mushy, see if there's any little wrigglers eating anything, if there's like a big air pocket, if there's like a crack in the stem, because especially with tomatoes where you're planting them deep, like the crack in the stem could happen like ground level. And that should give you a bit more information, especially if it's that sad that you're like, okay, well, this isn't disturbing the roots is not going to be the issue here thing. But yeah, it's all like plant detective, like deductive reasoning and, what is the outlier? All those years of watching Law and Order or whatever suit everybody well.
0: We need that sound effect, right? Doot, doot, or whatever it is. You mentioned cats. So I will say on the record, love cats. Mm-hmm. Grew up with cats, love cats.
1: Yeah.
0: Just not a fan of a neighborhood cat using a raised bed for purposes that are not growing vegetables and greens.
1: And probably killing the birds too. That's a big one for me.
0: This cat, I mentioned this the other week. I walked out onto my patio and there's like my neighbor's got like a bird. There's nothing in the birdhouse right now.
1: Yeah.
0: But behind the birdhouse, there's a cat staring at me.
1: Oh,
0: and
1: no.
0: I'm like, what are you doing there? You're not supposed to be there. And then I'm like, are you also the cat who's been, doing number ones and twos in our raised bed, which is so we've got these cat keep away things there, like those sticks that we put through.
1: Yeah.
0: So it's just to make it inconvenient to wander in.
1: Yes.
0: So no harm can be done to the cat.
1: Yes.
0: Like it's
1: but
0: all
1: if
0: fine.
1: They sit on a plastic fork,
0: well,
1: that's kind of up to them.
0: They're kind of high, like they're almost like, wooden barbecue skewers in a way. So there's those.
1: Yeah.
0: So that like if the cat's trying to push through, it really can't.
1: Yes.
0: In and around the plants. And the bushes. So seems to be effective so far.
1: Good. Yeah. If you need to go to the plastic, I've had good luck with plastic forks as well.
0: Yeah.
1: If you have something high and something low, I've done like skewers of forks.
0: Yeah.
1: So there's like a canopy and an understory. And I just picture them like, you know, accidentally putting their little butts on the fork and being like, oh, I don't like that. I'm going to go pee somewhere else. Yeah, it is tough. And, I like them too. They're totally adorable. But I really, I have a problem with them.
0: On the bird side of things, of course.
1: Yeah, especially when you want to eat things.
0: Yes, and that.
1: Yes.
0: On the hydrangeas, we've got a hydrangea now in our backyard. Mm-hmm. I planted it outdoors last year. Nice. I was like, will you survive the winter? It did. It's thriving. Coming into just starting to kind of bloom right now, which is really nice.
1: Yeah, that is so nice. Yeah, I love them. Yeah, so it's there's some places in the city, like at the garden, we have troubles with some hydrangeas, especially after a winter like what we had. So the big thing I wanted to remember about hydrangeas is they bloom on old wood. Mm. So some of the biggest problem that people have is pruning them at the wrong time and pruning off like what will want to be the flower buds. So, but if yours has come back, that's awesome.
0: So for on the pruning side of it, like what's the message then for folks around like looking at their hydrangea and thinking about pruning as we move through, we're in bloom season.
1: Yeah,
0: as we move into eventually fall. What should people be thinking about?
1: So dead damage and diseased, you can cut off any time. And sometimes hydrangea can be a bit of a prankster because you'll think something is dead and you'll go to cut it and be like, oh, nope.
0: Very much alive.
1: Because they can be a little bit late to bud out and sometimes they like go to bud and then they abort the bud. So dead damage and disease you can do anytime. Yeah. But really like hydrangeas are good ones to prune like just when they're budding in the spring because they're late flowering. Because we don't. Now, this is also like personal preference, but I don't like to prune anything in the fall. Mm. And a lot of people have this habit of pruning hydrangeas in the fall. I think maybe because the flowers are done and they go to take out the flowers, but they're quite brittle. So they can get quite a bit of winter damage. And also just, when they're cut in the fall, I find they have more of that like dieback. So they're really like an early spring. So if you haven't pruned your hydrangeas yet, you can prune out the dead and leave them to flower and then come back in the early spring once they start to bud up and do a big one. Now there's also a million kinds of hydrangeas, but that's kind of the general rule for like macrophylla types for sure.
0: You're listening to Megan McCarthy there, my guest for Gardening Day here on The Signal. The lines are open, 709-722-7111, 1-800-563-8255. I do remember the number. You can email us, thesignal@cbc.ca, or text us, 709-327-8206. And we've got a couple texts in. Text number one, hello, Adam and Megan. I have two quick questions hoping you can help with. First, we purchased a peony from a garden center last summer that was already in bloom. We protected it over the winter and had one bud this summer, which just fell off. I've seen so many beautiful peonies growing everywhere, but ours doesn't seem to be growing all that much. Any tips?
1: Yeah.
0: That's number one.
1: So I will first recite you a poem. Whenever you plant something, the typical, things are, can vary, but when you first plant something, the first year it sleeps. So it's like, where's my new home? What is going on? The second year it creeps, and then the third year that it leaps. And that's especially true with peonies because they're a bit slow to establish. And they have those like really kind of thick, fleshy roots that to me sometimes like decide whether or not they want to live. Like sometimes they can like rot out a little bit. Also sometimes it's hard to know how deep to plant them because they can get kind of mixed up at the nursery. I find sometimes the levels are a bit big, weird. And then also sometimes they get like botrytis, like a kind of mold that can sort of like go after those buds. So if we're having a bit more moisture, so there could be a few things going on. I wouldn't worry about it at all. I don't think it's necessarily like you're doing anything wrong. They just take a little while to, because when you see peonies, I mean, they're such a heritage plant and they're so popular. You might be looking at a plant that's like 30 years old. Right. Like you come to the garden and you're like, wow, that's a big peony. And it's like, yeah, that's older than I am.
0: Yeah, you know what I mean? Exactly.
1: So, you know, don't sell yourself too short, especially if you bought it in bloom and planted it in bloom. Like that is a huge shock to a plant, right? It just put all of its energy into this huge floppy frilly bloom and it's being moved. Like it just went through a lot. So I'm almost glad that it probably aborted that flower. Was like, this is too much for me right now. Yeah. I'm just gonna like, you know, focus on me and my roots. And then, you know, so yeah, I would say, you know, even if next year, even if you don't have like fantastic blooms, I probably wouldn't even still worry about it. They just kind of take as long as they take.
0: What kind of fertilizer then will be, if this year you've got a little bit of concern for the root system and you want to perhaps help the roots for next year, what should you be thinking about and how do you go about doing that?
1: I mean, I'm not like a huge, like typical traditional fertilizer person. Yeah. I'm more of a like, I have like fish fertilizer or kelp or something and I'm mixing it up as I'm like watering things in. You could do like a slow release. Cause I feel like with things like peonies and things in general, I'd rather things release slowly than to have like these like hits, these like big spikes of fertilizer where they're like, whoa, and then they kind of come down. So yeah, you could still scratch in a little bit of slow release fertilizer around. It's getting a little bit late to be at that sort of thing because you don't want that plant in October to be still, or like November, be having this like big feed and putting on a ton of new growth in the fall.
0: So like in the spring.
1: It's better to do it in the spring because then it has the whole year to dissolve and it kind of wraps up. But you could put a little bit around, or you could just give it a little bit of boost with like, I like the like liquid kind of like all purpose fertilizers. And especially for things that you're trying to get it to establish quickly, or quicker, the high in the middle number is good. So we think like NPK, nitrogen, phosphorus, potassium, up, down, and all around. So if you want root production, that middle, a bit higher in that middle number
0: phosphorus.
1: Is phosphorus. Yeah.
0: So higher phosphorus.
1: Now, you know, there is such a thing as we don't want to be dumping a whole whack of phosphorus into the soil, but within reason, that's probably what I would do.
0: All right. I love peonies like in the summer. Just
1: I love them.
0: Give a couple, sit outside, you know, have a barbecue going. Lovely.
1: Yeah, totally.
0: Here's the other one. I purchased pansy seeds this year, but did not get a chance to plant them. Is it okay to plant them next year? The package has not been opened. And any tips on growing pansies? I'd like to start them inside early in spring, but I always feel like they might be lanky. Thanks so much. That's from Priscilla.
1: That's very true. Typically when I buy any seeds at a store, I'm thinking that, you know, you want to use them within a year. Especially again with climate change, I feel like seeds are a little bit more hit miss than they were before, just because plants get stressed and sometimes they're not even producing seeds. So yeah, you could use them next year and you could start them inside. And when things get lanky, you can be pinching things. Also making sure that your light setup is good. That will help them from like etiolating, so like really like reaching for the sun. And they are sort of like a cooler weather, like they can take a little bit more cool than the most annuals. And we're finding that they can sporadically come back also. Right. So when I'm planting them, I'm kind of thinking like, would it be the worst thing in the world if these came back? So kind of think about that. Cause sometimes with annuals, you know, you're just willy nilly. But with that one, it's like semi-perennial, or they can be. Otherwise, They're pretty tough. I feel like they're a good, like, you know, first annual to grow from seed and to put out. I feel like they're nice. Pretty forgiving. Yeah. And you can have a little snack on them too. I think most of them are edible too.
0: Cool.
1: So do a double check on which one you have. But I have eaten their little faces and they're delicious. So.
0: Cool.
1: Yeah. Yeah.
0: Anything edible on that side of things always gives it that extra bit of fun.
1: Totally.
0: Let me see. Another text. Adam, it turns out I have to move my rhubarb patch within the next 4 to 5 weeks. There's about 5 plants, some of which are still in leaf. Which is the best way to move it this time of year? So someone having, for whatever reason, having to move a rhubarb patch in the next month and change.
1: Gotcha. Well, it's kind of nice that it's more like closer to a month, because at this time of year, we don't love to be doing a lot of transplanting because, again, the heat and the shock and trying to keep enough water on the roots and that sort of thing can be a bit hard. I say heat like we're getting heat, but, you know, it can come and go.
0: Yeah.
1: So rhubarb, like, really sort of like humus rich or lots of organic matter sort of soil. So I think the biggest thing with the rhubarb is actually preparing your patch where you're going to put it.
0: Yeah.
1: Making sure that soil is really good. And it's that it's quite deep. They don't really like shallow soil at all. So you're kind of like, you're really doing the prep work there. And as much as possible, you know, you're taking as much root, because it's a harvest crop, you know, you're wanting it to kind of like turn around and like recover a bit quicker, than your average plant. So yeah, I would be able to take as much root as you can, and try not to crack the leaves as well, because I don't love moving that plant because you just feel like you're snapping everything off. And then I would give it, you know, a year or two break from harvesting once you've moved it, because you want that plant to reestablish before you start yanking all its, you know, little power cells, its leaves off. Yeah, and if it gets stressed out, it might try to flower again, and definitely don't let it do that, because sometimes when the plants think they're on the brink of death, they're like, oh, my children have to go up out in the world.
0: Like, no.
1: So don't let them panic. Just,
0: you're fine.
1: Snap that off. But it should be okay. But yeah, if we do get a lot of heat, definitely, keep an eye on the water, because something like that is, you don't want it to like crisp up, you know.
0: All right, so that's an extra text there around a rhubarb patch and moving in. If you want to get in touch with us for Gardening Day, text us 709-327-8206 or call us 709-722-7111, 1-800-563-8255, or you can email thesignal@cbc.ca. Megan McCarthy is with me for the full show. I'm Adam Walsh. This is The Signal. Gardening Day in the summer. What have the pest season, what's it been like up at the Botanical Garden so far this year? Like, what have you folks been seeing?
1: Yeah, it's been interesting. I mean, the lily leaf beetles are just crazy. And
0: right.
1: I get a lot of full caps emails about them. Something is this red insect. So that's been interesting. You know, it's just the constant. Pulling off, like killing the eggs, killing the larva, that sort of thing. I mean, of course, this like ongoing Japanese beetle scare.
0: Yeah, yeah.
1: So we're doing a lot of monitoring. We haven't seen anything. But some other folks, I'm curious. I've seen like some people having reports and that sort of thing. A lot of monitoring, more kind of like root-based pests, because I feel like when the soil is, you know, in not dust, you have things kind of staying in a little bit more. And maybe it just everything's super slow. But not the worst pest year I will see, mostly also because the veggies aren't really growing. lots of like wonderful butterflies and critters and things to observe. The hares are just ruining my life as per usual, but that's what else is new.
0: Todd's mentioned that when he's been in too, right? The bunny rabbits are
1: Yeah.
0: Constantly at it, hey?
1: Yeah.
0: Still.
1: All the time. Yeah. And it's funny because even this year when, like, spring was in full bloom, they had so much to eat out on the trails, and they still came over to, like, my three new beautiful apple trees and two pear trees and just were like, this bark looks good. I'm like,
0: you've 90 other acres,
1: my man. Like, come on. Something has to be as tasty as this beautiful yellow apple that I just, anyway, but we planted some new apples and pears and we have our first peach at the garden. So things are even good.
0: Love it.
1: Yeah.
0: A note from Irene. Speaking of all caps.
1: Yes.
0: All caps help. H-E-L-P, exclamation point. My pea tree that I have had for years and years decided not to produce even leaves this year. So therefore, I am missing the beautiful yellow pea blooms and the bees. Frowny face. I cut a small piece and it is still green on the inside. Is my tree dead or should I leave it to overwinter and see what 2027 brings? Mm. Okay. And also they're asking for us to send a note. So Arlette's going to take down the answer and send it back to them because they had to jet.
1: So
0: we're going to give this answer for the benefit of the room, which I mean all of Newfoundland Labrador's listening audience, and then we'll send Irene a note as well.
1: Yes. Goodness. Yeah, so what she's talking about is Siberian pea shrubs, so you often see like weepers of that. I assume that she's talking about that and not like golden chain. They essentially look the same, but one's just smaller. Typically, if you see not a single leaf throughout the season, I don't think that's the best sign, because even if something like us, you know, because sometimes you'll, for example, get like gooseberry sawfly, where this fly just like decimates every single leaf on a tree, on a gooseberry, and you're like, is it dead now? But for it not to have produced a single leaf, to me, is quite suspect. But if you're ever wondering if something is dead or not, you can just with your nail or with your snips just scratch the bark of the twig. And if it's green underneath, then there is still some life. Now, that does not mean that that life will stay forever. Like, it could be that the dieback is just happy. Yeah, quite a way. So I would probably do more of an investigation as to why this is happening. Was there mechanical damage? So did, like, you know, did the plow hit the base of the tree and there's a crack, you know, or did, you know, the painter dump their paint water on it and now it's dead, you know? We like to know why, especially with that shrub, because I find not a lot of pests go for that one. So that's a mystery for me. So yeah, just to be prudent, you could do that scratch test on a bunch of it, leave it for another season. And if it doesn't leaf out, spring, she's a goner. But also you could, even if the top is a goner, then you could, if you cut it to the ground, it might resprout some suckers.
0: Yeah. So wait and see.
1: Yeah, some options, yeah.
0: I find it interesting that it's the realization that this is the year 2026 and that 2027 is coming, because I was reading the text. I'm like, overwinter and see what, 2027 brings.
1: I wrote 2025 on a bunch of this stuff the other day. I was like, nope, living in the past.
0: And then in this case for Irene, where Irene has already done the one scratch test, you're saying just do it in a few other spots in the tree just to see.
1: And you can do it lower down too, because there might be like a scattered little twig, but yeah, you can be scratching.
0: Just to check.
1: Scratching all over the place.
0: So do a couple more tests. Have that thought and look of like, Kate, did anything, was there any damage? Did anything happen outside of the norm?
1: Yeah.
0: And fingers crossed and see what happens in spring.
1: Yeah. And also, like, is it a newly planted? Is it super established? Like, there's lots of things to consider. Yeah.
0: Here's an, there's a picture and a, whoa. Oh, this is wild. All right. This is pretty cool. Thanks, John, for sending it. You may find this interesting. The tree appeared to me a cedar with a fir growing up through it. But AI said it was an Alberta dwarf spruce reverting to a white spruce. The tree is in the garden of my apartment building in Whitburn. But take a look and give me a description. Like, that is wild.
1: Oh, yeah. Yeah, I've definitely seen dwarf Albertas do that before. Because most dwarf conifers are, like, you know, you see the witch's brooms sort of on trees around town. It's often, that's where dwarf conifers come from. So sometimes they sort of, yeah, can revert back. Also, with those, if they're not, like, handled or pinched, they can kind of be a little bit more... tree-like, but what to do about that?
0: Yeah, it's like you got two different... So on the top looks like a regular...
1: Spruce.
0: Yeah. And then, how would you describe?
1: And the bottom is kind of... is very dwarf Alberta spruce, if you've ever seen it. So it's very smooth and kind of lumpy, more like ornamental looking.
0: It's like clearly cultivated. Stitched two different things together.
1: Yeah. I've seen, like, even at the garden, ours has like one branch that wants to be a real tree. Because you think about the lives of these cultivated plants, like they, where they come from. Sometimes you'll see reversion as well for, you know, if something is variegated.
0: Yeah.
1: Or you buy like a crab apple with like purple leaves, and then all of a sudden you have one branch that's like so much stronger that has green leaves. So typically when you see reversion, you do want to try to cut it out as quickly as possible because it will take over, especially like in fruit trees and that sort of thing. If you're getting suckers from the root, like that rootstock is so much stronger than the top. Typically we try to nip that in the bud, but I think at this point, I can see someone like trying to take a hedge trimmer to that and just making it,
0: it's a tough one.
1: Nature does take over, doesn't it?
0: But if you have a tree or a bush that has an identity crisis, call us.
1: I love seeing stuff and send like that pictures. Too.
0: It was really neat to look at.
1: Yeah, I love it. Yeah, it's so cool.
0: It is gardening day here on The Signal. I'm Adam Walsh. Megan McCarthy is with me, talking all the way through this time of year, early August gardening. We've been working through from pests to talking flowers, talking the state of vegetables, how they're growing so far this year or not. 709-722-7111, 1-800-563-8255. 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When me and you were emailing, we were talking about the benefits of kind of like a, and I know, more of the Avalon for this part of the conversation, because Labrador's been quite hot. There have been heat warnings and stuff. So different frame of gardening mind there, but cooler, slightly wetter compared to dry and hot. And when this does do the range of the province, just your thoughts on the pros and cons around some of this.
1: Totally. I think a big pro... and what we're seeing at the garden is like we have quite an extensive like rock garden, and more Newfoundlanders now are leaning toward that because it's right plant, right place, right? That's planting plants that want to live here, and that are funky and that sort of thing. And so our rock garden this year was just so amazing because that that longer spring was great, really great. Also, small things like some plants that we normally have to stake, we didn't have to stake this year because they kept that turgidity, it's called, that stiffness in their stems. And also they didn't kind of like bolt with the heat and then, you know, get a bit beyond their means and then flop over, which was really nice. Also the blooms held on for longer because the heat didn't sort of like blast them. And like I said, with things like the blue poppies, they held on to we have more blooms and they held on to their blooms for longer, which was a really treat. So the plants that are kind of specifically do well in Newfoundland, I feel like have been totally crushing it, which has been lovely. And like from our gardener's point of view, also we're able to get to projects that, normally we wouldn't be able to get to. So we're able to get some big pruning projects done. We were able to, we've had quite a bit of construction over the last few years and we're finally kind of beyond that. So some gaps from like that really hard winter where we had a lot of trees down, where we're able to plant a little bit longer into the season. Because normally like the heat just stops us and we're like, this isn't a good idea. We can't keep the water on this. So I would say a lot of the plants that we planted this spring too are also doing a lot better than they normally would because they're not just, you know, like living in dust essentially, you know, they're able to have like a bit of a slow start to their new placement. And that was a lot of trees as well, right? Because to water like a newly planted tree, I mean, you have to really get to the bottom of the root ball, right? Which can take a long time. So that's been really nice to see all these trees that, you know, we planted not just immediately be in like stress mode. It's kind of like a gardener's summer, but I totally hear you. If, you know, you like laying out in your bikini or something, then it's probably maybe not the best summer.
0: And I haven't even talked about hydrophobic soil once this summer.
1: It's great. Like,
0: what is happening?
1: We have soil that is not fearful this year.
0: Yeah, no, the soil's loving the water this year.
1: Which is good for the soil ecology, right? There's a soil food web because all those little critters and things too that create, you know, productive soil. It's good for them to have a little drink too, right?
0: Speaking of critters, got an email here. My backyard has been overrun with anthills. How can I get rid of at least some of them?
1: Oh my goodness. I find ants really hard. They're way more destructive than you would think. Like we've had like whole plants destroyed because they just decide to make an anthill in the middle of like a heath or like a creeping phlox or that sort of thing. And honestly, I haven't quite nailed down like the best way to approach them because they seem quite resilient. Little friends. I mean, they're smart and they're strong, so that makes sense. But
0: I'm glad you said little friends.
1: Well, they were crawling all over me earlier. No, so I chose to not.
0: My wiring. There's another word that can come after that sometimes.
1: Yeah. Well, they were friends. So today we saw some that were farming the aphids on our current. So
0: there you go.
1: They were
0: friendly.
1: They were like, you're a farmer? I'm a farmer. That's cool. I think the classic like borax and sugar and water combo has been what I've had the most success with and persistent, like with a lot of these insects. You know, like I don't love like spraying things all the time and that sort of thing. And for a lot of that stuff, you need to, it's like you have to hit the insect directly, which is hard when you have a hill. So I've also had luck with boiling water. Like if the anthill isn't like in a plant, because like boiling water would kill.
0: Oh, I remember that from when I was a kid.
1: Plants.
0: Just disappear.
1: Yeah, which my heart kind of hurts because you don't pour boiling water on your friends. But I don't typically.
0: You tend not to.
1: So there's a couple of things, but I do find it hard because they do like to be right up against the plants and to be persistent with them. And I find even physically disturbing their nest. Like today when I was weeding, I disturbed their nest and I just kind of like churned it all up. Maybe a more mechanical approach. But yeah, I find they're some of the toughest things to deal with.
0: Yeah, so borax, water, sugar, possibly boiling water, disturbing it, or a mélange of all three.
1: Yes, and giving in my family in there too.
0: So then we have a follow-up, well, a text as well that came in right around the same time. Mm-hmm. Similar question. Is there a natural way to destroy a carpenter ant colony?
1: Those are the bigger... I'm not strong on my ants, I would say. I'm just like, that's an ant and I don't want to be here. I would say the same approach. And the disturbance, if you can, really does help because then they're like, oh no, I got to get my babies out of here. This isn't good. But it is hard because it does seem like they have quite a range of things that they enjoy. So it's not like, oh, you know, don't have this or whatever. I find that doesn't really work.
0: Oh, I'm on pestworld.org here. Carpenter ants are a species of ant that get their name from the way they build their nests because they excavate wood and form smooth tunnels inside of the wood.
1: Oh, yes. Yeah, totally.
0: And apparently they are found near nearly worldwide except Antarctica.
1: Is that a joke?
0: No. It's not. It's the Wikipedia entry. Except in Antarctica, which is funny, and a few islands, but not this island.
1: I don't know why that hit me so hard. I'm so easily entertained.
0: You know, I know it's cold, there, but you know, given so the funny. Name, you'd think, hey.
1: Oh, why?
0: All right. So that's, I guess we answered a carpenter. Like similar advice around it, isn't like borax water?
1: Yeah, I would say that it's, very similar. Yeah.
0: All right. That covers us for ants. Another text. I've lost 3 mature birch trees this year. Mm-hmm. Ooh, and I've noticed others in my neighborhood have died too. Is there something going on? Great question.
1: Birch are funny because I don't think that they actually enjoy being an urban tree. That's my theory. Because, I've known many of birch. Actually, there's a great big dead one in the garden right now that just, you start seeing them go.
0: Mm-hmm.
1: Now, there are a few things that help it go, which there is birch borer, like a little insect that can get in and kind of mess it up from the inside. It goes around and eats its guts sort of thing. So sometimes that can be the case. But they seem very finicky when it comes to like urban stresses. So that could be part of it. And I also do think, and this is just me like talking out of my butt really, but like it seems like once they hit maturity, like they have a shorter life or something like that. Like you will see very mature birches. It's like they get old enough and then they're like, I'm out of here.
0: They just give up. Yeah.
1: It seems like, so I don't know if their cycles are shorter or like I said, that they're a little bit less like adaptable to urban stresses, but that's my theory. Again, you can sort of look at look for evidence of borers, like holes in the bark, or if the exfoliant bark, sometimes it can get like quite cankerous and gnarly. And if there's any leaves left, now things like leaf whorl and that sort of thing don't go after them as much as other things, but I think there's a few things going on with them. I think there's better selections of urban trees out there than a birch.
0: Yeah,
1: it's just I hate to say it because of them.
0: No, they're great trees. And it's, to lose 3 mature ones and then to see others in a neighborhood dying off too, you're like, okay, you know, like
1: that's. Yeah. Not. And I wonder if that's here because even our native paper birch is not found very much on the Avalon. You really mostly start to see it once you hit Clarenvale.
0: Yeah.
1: And I kind of think, well, is that for a reason? Is there something about the Avalon that, you know, and the same with like the yellow birch, right? That's only on the West Coast. So yeah, I wonder if nature is telling us something.
0: Yeah, and so for a person who sent in the text, if there's a follow-up, I mean, is this in around town? Is it, you know, where is this? And if there's any other info around it, just, you know, send it in or give us a call.
1: Totally.
0: In the 4 minutes that are left, but 709-722-7111, 1-800-563-8255. Yeah, it's a curiosity, but you're right. Like when you drive, like if you take the TCH from town out, Clarenville on, you know, you start really okay, look at this.
1: Yeah, and red maples too, right? Mm-hmm. Which people can buy and grow ornamentally here. But yeah, the red maples sort of start too. Like there is a change in the forest. So it is interesting, you know, how much of a difference. Like we don't often think of, okay, it's such a big difference between parts of the island. But sometimes plants don't need a huge difference, you know.
0: Yeah, I always find on that drive, it's that you leave the Avalon. You drive through the foggy isthmus area and then past Goobies and then all of a sudden you're like, oh, this place has changed. There's been a change. Like it is a complete different look. Yeah. Oh, we got another text in too. Yeah, we got 3 minutes. I know it's a bit late, but I also have a birch tree that is dead in my yard and it's been there at least 20 years. So just more of this. So maybe it's that age thing you're talking about.
1: Yeah. And ours in the garden was super mature too. It was like a really quite an old birch. So, I mean, and plants do have, you know, they don't live. Yeah. You know, so maybe it's just a bit more apparent with the birches. Maybe like the spruces have a longer lifespan.
0: Well, and like, correct me on this if I'm completely over my skis on it, but if you're talking about a rough age for something, if there's a life cycle and if you're in a neighborhood when stuff may have been planted around the same time, it could be.
1: Yes.
0: You know, possibly.
1: Very good, Adam. You're hired.
0: trying to pay attention through the show.
1: Yes, that's very, that's very true. And or if there's an insect or a disease, right, they're going to share it.
0: It's all of them.
1: It's just like, it's, there's a lot there.
0: And what is, 20 years, like, I have no idea, like the life cycle for
1: 20 years seems young to me. Cause even things like golden chain, which we kind of think of as a shorter lived tree. I mean, the one at my house is the same age as me and I feel like it's kind of getting to its more downhill phase of life, but 20 feels young, but urban trees notoriously have like a 10 to 20 years less than that tree's average.
0: Okay.
1: So if it's depending on where it is on your property, that could be, you know, maybe they live to like 50 or 60 years, but because it's urban, maybe it's, you know.
0: Right.
1: Yeah. Or maybe they're like really like less salt tolerant. Like they're, there's something going on. Yeah.
0: Yeah. Well, folks, so keep the info moving when it comes to if you've got birch trees dying or, you know, what you're noticing. I like building conversations around this too as we continue with the curiosities.
1: Yeah. Yeah. And it is, a lot of it is curiosity. And you can always email gardenquestions@mun.ca too.
0: So gardenquestions@mun.ca.
1: Yeah. For, to tell me about things.
0: There you go.
1: Yes.
0: Thanks for this.
1: Thank you so much.
0: Nice summer hang.
1: Yes. Come to the garden on Thursday nights.
0: There you go. All right, folks. That is it for today's show. Now, big question. Tomorrow, we might have regatta coverage or we might not. Who knows? Depends on the weather. And you can find out by listening to the St. John's Morning Show for the call tomorrow morning. So there you go. Thanks for listening. Bye.

0: This is CBC News for Newfoundland and Labrador. I'm Catherine Crummy. Good afternoon. A man in St. John's is facing charges after a stabbing downtown. The RNC says on July 9th, police responded to an unresponsive man near Garrison Hill who had been assaulted with a weapon and sustained serious life-threatening injuries. He was transported to hospital and the Major Crimes Unit was called in to investigate. Yesterday, a 27-year-old man was charged in relation to the incident. Charges include aggravated assault, assault with a weapon, and carrying a concealed weapon, among other charges. Well, rebuilding after last summer's wildfires in Conception Bay North is taking longer than expected for many residents. 200 structures burned in the region last August, and many homes weren't insured. Patrick Butler reports on the struggle one of those homeowners faces 1 year after the Kingston fire began.
1: This is what's left of my leg.
2: Elsa Fitzgerald holds two pieces of charred metal. Her prosthetic leg, found by her daughter, sifting through the burned ruins of Elsa's home in Western Bay.
1: Yeah, she found my engagement ring and wedding ring fused together, and that was a godsend. And then she found my leg. You know, it's in two pieces, but it was found anyway.
2: For a year, Elsa and her husband have lived with her daughter in a small house where Elsa's wheelchair confines her to the ground floor. All along the north shore of Conception Bay, new houses are sprouting up, but the Fitzgeralds' home wasn't insured.
1: Now, I know that's stupid and probably gullible, but never thought it would happen.
2: The couple received about $8,000 from the Red Cross. Elsa still hasn't replaced her leg, and the Fitzgeralds have scraped by on her husband's employment insurance.
1: We are stuck. We're in this rut, and we can't seem to find a way to get out of it.
2: She still hopes to rebuild.
1: I've got a set of pots. I've got sets of dishes. I don't know if I'll ever have a house to put it in, but I'm hoping, you know.
2: But often that hope gives way, and the exhaustion sets in. Patrick Butler, CBC News, Carbonear.
0: Well, it's something Canadian smokers have seen for decades. Graphic images on packaging showing the health impacts of smoking. But recently, as the CBC's Matthew Robertson reports, smokers are seeing new photos as they light up.
3: For the number one preventable cause of death and disease, we need powerful communications.
4: Waterloo University professor Jeffrey Fong has devoted much of his career to studying how health policy can get smokers to quit, particularly the impact of warning labels.
3: We know that introducing graphic warning labels significantly enhances the knowledge of the harms of smoking.
4: Starting this month, tobacco manufacturers must swap out their warnings with new images provided by Health Canada. The strategy is to prevent consumers from going numb to the images, a process researchers call wear out. Kevin Cody is a tobacco control advocate in Newfoundland and Labrador. He says the measure needs to be part of a comprehensive effort.
5: I think it has its positives. Obviously, if we can deter and stop, actually stop in that case, if we put an age limit. But the reality is there needs to be more than just that.
4: Earlier this year, the United Kingdom banned the sale of tobacco and vape products to anyone born after 2008, becoming just the second country with such a law. In April, Canada's Health Minister, Marjorie Michel, said she was looking into restrictions like the UK's. In a statement to CBC News, Imperial Tobacco says it will comply with the new packaging changes, but says without proper enforcement, the plan will not meet its objectives. Matthew Robertson, CBC News, St. John's.
0: And if you see a shark this summer, marine biologists want to know. According to a scientist with the Department of Fisheries and Oceans, some shark species are regular visitors to the province this time of year. There have been several recent reports of great white shark sightings around the west coast of the island. Caroline Mary is a marine biologist with the DFO. She says they likely come here to feed, much like whales. And she says these apex predators need protection too.
6: They're at the top of the marine food chain. They're very important to the health and stability of our oceans and marine ecosystems because these sharks help keep in check some populations of invasive species, and they also control competing fish species lower down on the food chain. So no any one species starts taking over and upsetting the ecosystem.
0: That's your news. I'm Catherine Crummy.
7: keep him awake at night, a fisherman in Long Harbor on trying to protect lobster from green crab. And poor beagles and other sharks, a marine biologist wants your photos and information. I'm Todd O'Brien. Welcome to the broadcast.

0: Well, a couple of weeks ago, I was in a boat with fisherman Roy Murphy in Long Harbor. He took us out to have a look at some of the pots he's been using to trap the invasive European green crab. For a number of years, he told me he was being funded to trap the crab with the help of Valet, who operates the nickel smelter in the area, and the Marine Institute has been involved with him as well. But Roy says there's no money to do it this year. Once we were out of the boat and back on land, we had a chat. So, Roy, how long have you been fishing?
1: I've been fishing 50-plus years, Todd boy. Started with Dad when I was 14, so commercially, I guess, 50 years for sure.
0: What kind of changes have you seen in this bay?
1: Oh, big time, big time. 10, 12 years ago, we had 48,000 pounds of cod to catch. Now we got 7. We catched that 48,000 pounds in a couple of weeks on the trawls or nets, whatever. I've had 7,000 the past 5 years. Can't catch enough to feed my buddy's cat. Fish is from Mirasheen Bank out. St. Bride's is pretty good. From that end, nothing. Nothing at all.
0: Let's switch over to green crab. You tell me about tell me what your efforts over the years.
1: My efforts over the years, I've been doing it about 15 years. Probably half those years I got paid for doing it. Another was more or less experimental or whatever, just playing around with it, right? Right now, we had a great lobster season. The past 3 years, the most lobsters I've ever seen here in Placentia Bay. So right now, I'm taking this on myself to try it. The lobsters are spawning now, having their young, whatever. And the green crab are eating the eyes and the eggs off the lobsters. A lobster that I V-notch for 8 or 10 years, they're going to eat all them, right? So it's kind of labor in vain, right? So I'm going to catch as many as I can, whoever wants them for fertilizer or whatever. I'm going to try to destroy as many as I can, but there's no funding, no help. Like I got to buy my own gas, my own bait. Not looking for a fortune or something. You know, you think somebody, someone in environment or fisheries, could give me a little bit of help or whatever. Like I said, anyway, I'll do it as long as I can because I can't sleep thinking about those great big, female lobsters that we've all, not just me, there's 11 crews, or, we V-notched all those V-notched lobsters full of spawn and the green crab in having a smorgasbord on them,
0: What would it take, what do you need? Like, how much money do you need, or fish, or what, it is?
1: I only got a Cynthia McKenzie from Marine Institute. She gave me a license for 10 pots. It started off a film crew wanted to do a film on green crab in Placentia Bay, so of course you got to do everything by the rules. So Cynthia gave me a permit for 10 pots, so and then I was chatting with her, and she said, "Well, you can do it all year if you want." I thought, maybe there might be some funding or something, eh? So anyway, I'm going to be doing this now until December 31st. Now, not every day, but anyone wants fertilizer, to tell them to come to me, whatever, It's just excellent fertilizer, organic. I give it to my friend. I get vegetables back every winter, and if more people were at it, like just catching green crab for fertilizer, I think it could be an industry. I know it could be an industry. When I'm using 60 pots a day for 270 days, 9 months, I'm taking out over 5 million green crab. That's a lot of chitin powder, whatever you want to say, fertilizer, right?
0: So it seems like I don't know if it's a bit of a waste. I mean, obviously these are invasive species, but it appears now that only for you have we given up on it, just letting them come.
1: Well, it is a waste, Todd, but there's no, whoever you talk to, there's no funding. Sorry, there's no funding. I can give you another number. Talk to them. No funding. Sorry, Roy. Good luck with it. And you're talking on deaf ears, and that's the bottom line, buddy. I don't know where to turn. I talked with Clifford Smalder the other day. The first time I met the man, I was pretty impressed with him. He's going to try to get me some answers on water samples, whatnot, and I don't know if he'd be able to get some bait for me or something. I don't know. Maybe the Sierra Club or something like that. They're a pretty good institution. Someone like that. See what I'm doing. I mean, you guys were with me this morning. You see what we're getting? 300, 400, 500 a pot. I mean, there's no word to describe. They're out of this world, eh?
0: Fisherman Roy Murphy in Long Harbor, and Roy later told me he actually had been dealing with green crab for the past 15 to 20 years. Now, I'm going to have more on programs to deal with green crab and to restore eelgrass on our next few shows. All right, well, the Newfoundland Labrador Folk Festival, the 49th, they say it's the 49th and a half one, is coming up on Saturday in Bannerman Park. And Jim Payne and Fergus O'Byrne are going to be on the card. Here they are with the Rig Workers Alphabet.

0: Well, last show I was chatting with DFO marine biologist Carolyn Mary. We were focusing in on a 10-year study she was part of looking at poor beagle sharks in our waters. Now we're going to head back to the rest of that interview where I ask how big they get.
1: Poor beagles, well, the maximum verified length, I mean, again, maximum length, period, that may be still, up for grabs, so to speak. But verified species, verified length so far is 3.5 meters mm-hmm. for the poor beagle. And so far, the maximum reported age of this species is 65 years, which actually is older than I am. So the poor beagle is a very interesting species, but all of our sharks are really cool.
0: And what do they eat, do you say?
1: Oh, goodness, poor beagles, range of stuff. And it also depends on, I guess you could say how old they are, but mainly it depends on the size of their jaws. Like with any marine species, pretty well, the larger the fish grows, the larger its mouth is and its capacity to take in larger food. So, like, small poor beagles would be going after small fish, of course, you know, the small stuff, whether it's in the bottom or pelagic small fish species. But the larger the poor beagle gets, whether it's a juvenile or reaching maturity, then the larger its jaw capacity gets. And, it'll try going after larger fish. Potentially, my goodness. Well, poor beagles are not considered like fast fish, like you'd think of a short fin mako. That's the fastest fish in the ocean. The short fin mako that can chase down, my goodness, juvenile tunas and all kinds of speedy fish. But poor beagles, I'm sure, as they get older, they get bigger and faster, but they can't go near those kind of speeds. So larger fish as it matures.
0: Now, I can't let you go before we talk about white sharks. OSearch tracks, you know, they have tags and they track them around Newfoundland and Labrador. And I've never seen this many. There's four off the Northern Peninsula and then there's one off Channel Port of Basque. What's your take on that?
1: Oh, that's very exciting. The white shark, they're well known around our Fair Isle, especially as summertime visitors. They're one of the large migratory sharks that we see every summer. So this is really exciting information from OSearch, and it confirms what many scientists along the eastern seaboard, including us, was aware of, that along with the poor beagles, the white sharks move up towards us and enter our waters in spring and summer. We suspect, again, for feeding, because, as you know, prey species around our island like just blossom. They bloom during the summer period, so it's good feeding for everybody, including the large whales. It's great that the OSearch tagging research confirms what scientists suspected.

0: and pretty well knew about the white shark. So they should be here, I mean, technically every year. We noted with some of our poor beagles, for example, they were repeat visitors to our waters. So I would suspect that some of the tagged white sharks are also repeat visitors to our waters every summer. So, yep, every year expect them, and good feeding. We've got healthy ecosystems around here. As long as people help keep our oceans clean and healthy, it will allow these very interesting species. Well, as you know, the sharks are apex predators. And, yeah, we need to protect all of these different large sharks in our waters. Because as apex predators, they're at the top of the marine food chain. They're very important to the health and stability of our oceans and marine ecosystems. Because these sharks help keep in check some populations of invasive species, and they also control competing fish species lower down on the food chain. So no any one species starts taking over and upsetting the ecosystem.
1: Does your team get any help from, like you said, people, citizen scientists? Do you receive input from people?
0: Oh, my goodness. We're always begging for citizen scientists' information. We're always asking the public to please contact us anywhere around the island. We have received some reports. But we are aware that a lot of shark encounters, whether they're dead or alive, whether they see the shark just circling their boat, or they actually accidentally catch one, because especially during the cod food fishery, we're not the only ones interested in making a meal out of cod. So sometimes someone will pull up half a cod because the other half has already been snacked on by one of our sharks. Please, if you could ask your listeners, if they see a shark anywhere, on the beach or at sea, to please be a citizen scientist and contact us, to please email us. Do you have the email address there with
1: you? Why don't you give it to me now and I'll repeat it?
0: Oh, please, that would be excellent. Yes, please send us your photos if possible, and although safety first, please. And your data on the species of shark, the date you saw it, the location, and also if the public could guess its total length, just estimate that would be great. And send it all to NL Shark Sightings, that's all one word, and sightings with an S, with the at sign DFO-MPO.GC.CA. It's really important if people could please send us their reports, even if it's just a quick one sentence, saw it here at this time, I think it was a poor beagle, or maybe it was a blue shark, or what was that big thing that was cruising by our boat, and it turned out to be a basking shark. We really need their reports, if they can please send us that information.
1: Sounds good. Okay, well, we'll encourage that. Thanks so much for filling us all in on all this today, Carolyn.
0: Actually, Todd, if you wouldn't mind, could I just take a few more moments and remind your listeners about shark safety tips at sea?
1: Sure, go ahead. Yeah.
0: If you have the time, please. Yes, I mean, every year, DFO wants to remind everyone of the safety tips at sea, especially when handling a shark, if accidentally caught on your cod jigger or what have you. Of course, the first priority is always the safety of everyone on board your boat. So please wear your life jackets or PFDs. Always check the weather forecast before you're going out to sea and keep an eye on the sky while you're on the water. Number two, never panic. If you encounter a shark, always use your common sense, please. Remember that our large sharks around the island and off Labrador are far more scared of you than you are of it. And like most wild animals, they just want to be left alone. So what we recommend is that as you're loading your boat at the dock, please load a pair of heavy work gloves and boat cutters. If you happen to hook a shark, that you grab those gloves, put them on, and quickly use the boat cutters, always keeping your distance from the shark. Snap off the hook and line as quickly as you can. So that improves the shark's chances of survival, and it also reduces its physiological strength stress, because believe me, like us, a shark never wants to be stuck on a hook. Mm-hmm. Also, please never try to bring a shark aboard, and don't tie it up beside your boat. All of the sharks in our waters we call ram breathers, because all the different shark species here must swim to breathe or they die. Also, please never use a gaff on a shark and don't touch its gills. Both actions can badly hurt the shark or even kill it. And again, for anyone aboard your boat, please remember, shark skin is like sandpaper, that if by accident their hand is run from nail to tail to nose, that they'll get a really bad abrasion. And the leading edges of shark fins are extremely sharp, like fish filleting knives. So again, we caution everyone, simply keep calm and keep your distance from the animal. As well, we do want to remind folks that it is illegal to keep a shark or its body parts during the recreational fisheries. Even if it's dead, that's what you need to respect, please. Lastly, of course, as I mentioned earlier, that we each have a role to play in keeping our oceans clean and safe for ourselves, but as well for all of the marine species that live there. So please, as many folks already know from Oceans Day 2026, our oceans are not garbage dumps. So please return to shore all items that may be harmful to fish or fish habitat, like plastics, pop cans, bottles, bait bags, fishing line, etc. Please return everything to shore and put it in appropriate garbage containers to be dealt with. So there you are. Thank you ever so much, Todd. We dearly appreciate your time and efforts for asking your listeners to help us out with our research. And I also want to wish everyone throughout our whole province a safe summer on the water, and to take good care.
1: It's Carolyn Murray, a marine biologist with Fisheries and Oceans, and that email address is nlsharksightings@dfo-mpo.gc.ca. Well, time for another song that's from a group, Flower Hill. They're going to be at the Folk Festival as well, the Newfoundland Labrador Folk Festival. Here's, they're singing Stop the Trains.

0: From CBC News, The World This Hour, I'm Mike Miles. WestJet says it's still recovering after its flight attendants went on strike over the long weekend. A tentative deal brought cabin crew back to work, but many passengers across Canada are still dealing with cancellations and last-minute changes.
1: Ours is still running. It was canceled, and then we found out at about 2:30 this morning that it's still going.
0: At Toronto Pearson Airport, travel nurse Allison Park says she's happy to finally be able to fly to Victoria, BC with WestJet, but she's annoyed with the uncertainty from the airline.
1: From like a customer point of view, it's a really big pain in the butt and it's quite frustrating, but is what it is. I'm just thankful that honestly at this rate they've settled it. We're hopefully going to take off.
0: WestJet's not said when it expects services to return to normal. It's also not yet disclosed details of the deal made with the union representing 4,400 flight attendants. Members have just under a month to vote on whether to ratify it. There's no let-up in the wildfires threatening communities in British Columbia. In the Okanagan alone, thousands have been forced from their residences, and some are learning they may not have homes left. Caroline Bargoot reports.
2: Amber Cardenas shared a water song praying for her people. She just learned her home on the main reserve of the Okanagan Indian Band has been destroyed by fire.
3: I was very optimistic that our house was going to make it, and to find out that it didn't, it's pretty devastating, and it's a roller coaster of emotions, I'd say.
2: Chief Dan Wilson says damage assessments are still to come.
4: We don't know the full impact on families, infrastructure, or our community. Those answers will come, but they will take time.
2: In BC, more than 8,000 people have been ordered to evacuate or put on notice that they may need to leave. More than half of them forced out by two fires in the Okanagan. More than 100 Mexican firefighters have arrived in BC to join the firefight. Another 200 expected later this week. The province has not said where they will be deployed. And as hot weather returns this week, more evacuations could follow. Caroline Bargoot, CBC News, West Kelowna, British Columbia.
0: Across the border, a man's been arrested for arson in connection with one of the wildfires burning in Washington state. More than 65,000 people are now out of their homes because of three out-of-control fires near Spokane. John Knowles is the Spokane County Sheriff.
5: We took 37-year-old Aaron Farnacci, a convicted felon, into custody on a single charge of arson in the first degree. Mr. Farnacci is currently in custody and being interviewed by detectives.
0: Officials say at least 700 homes and structures have been destroyed. The fire is burning through more than 3,000 hectares. Heavy downpours in Ontario's Niagara region have triggered severe, widespread flooding for the second time in less than a week. More than 300 millimeters of water hit Sunday, submerging roads, overwhelming drainage systems, and damaging homeowners' basements. Officials say ground saturation and a lack of flood insurance for older homes have left many residents stranded without coverage for the cleanup. The crisis prompting the municipalities of St. Catharines and Lincoln to declare states of emergency. Sandra Easton is Lincoln's mayor.
6: The rain started with a vengeance. And as you can imagine, people are just absolutely exhausted. They don't know what to, you know, what they can expect.
0: Officials have also called on upper levels of government to provide disaster relief. The province telling CBC News it's currently assessing which areas qualify for aid, while federal officials say they're waiting on Ontario to formally request help. The U.S. Department of Justice says it will be watching over primary elections happening today in Michigan. It's monitoring polls in four cities, including Detroit and state capital Lansing, calling it an effort to make sure the vote is free and fair. This comes as President Donald Trump is pushing for changes to election law critics charge will take away the right to vote from millions of citizens. That is The World This Hour. Remember, you can listen to us on your smart speaker or wherever you get your podcasts. 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For CBC News, I'm Mike Miles.

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2: Bonjour, Nimiki, Sindishnikas, Gaez, Ongus, Ogima, Nine, Indishnikas, Bijou, and Odem, Wakabemade, Bagwanishko, Zi, Bing, and Donjiba.
1: Four times a week, Kirby Nelson makes the 2-hour return trip from his home in Morris, Manitoba, to Winnipeg. He makes the drive for the opportunity to flex his Anishinaabe Mohin and level up his language skills.
2: Grew up in the reserve and they taught us basic stuff, you know, numbers, animals, and the odd words here and there.
1: Kirby grew up in Roseau River, a reserve about 20 minutes from where he now lives in Morris. The average age of fluent speakers in Roseau is 58. Kirby says that if the language in his community's dialect is to survive, it's up to younger second language speakers like him to step up.
2: I would like to kind of bring it back to our community and to the youth to kind of get them inspired and to pick up our language. So that's the main goal.
1: Kirby is part of the first cohort for the University of Winnipeg's brand new Anishinaabe Mohin language program. It's a 3-year course that is both a certificate program for those who want the language learning and a Bachelor of Arts in Anishinaabe Mohin for those pursuing a degree.
3: For this program, it's really focused on learning the language, building up your proficiency, then you could go on to education or building more pathways for teachers eventually.
1: And Dag Muldrew is the program coordinator. He says plans for the program only started a year ago, and they were only able to get the word out 1 month before it started up. So he was pleasantly surprised by the full classroom of eager learners.
3: It was so inspiring to see this big group of people, you know, sign up and say, yeah, I can make it work in January. But it's also that's our responsibility now, is to continue on that learning, continue on, build this program out for them as they continue on in their language learnings.
1: Students like Kirby want to be fluent in the language, to build that sense of pride in being able to speak it, and to bring it back to their communities. What are you most excited about learning in this course?
2: Being able to string words together. And speaking and surprising some elders.
1: Say, Anine, Bujou, hello and welcome. This is Unreserved. I'm Rosanna Deerchild. Language is the basis of any culture. It's not just words. Language holds our histories, worldview, our relationships, and even our most sacred laws. Senapan Thunder comes from a long line of language warriors who fought to retain Heyawewin. She carried the torch by teaching herself tech to move it forward.
4: It's that language that keeps me vibrant, you know. It keeps me wanting to learn this technology so that I can continue to reach out.
1: For Louisa Fraser, relearning her language was one step in her journey. Going back to university in her 80s to become a language teacher is another.
5: I felt I needed to get as much education as I could, especially in the language, and be able to pass the language on.
1: And sometimes you have to go back to go forward. TPZ Wintolman's family has long been winter count keepers. But in the 1800s, they added something else. A tiny booklet written in the Lakota language that helps unlock the winter count's stories.
6: So they're teaching us much more than language. They're really reconnecting us with our community and collecting knowledge that was unfairly stripped from us.
1: Today, language speakers with innovative ways to reclaim and revitalize their languages. Many Indigenous languages face endangerment. Because of colonialism and assimilation policies, at least 40% of the more than 6,700 languages spoken around the world are threatened with extinction. So the United Nations proclaimed the period between 2022 and 2032 as the International Decade of Indigenous Languages. The 10-year plan aims to draw global attention to this critical situation. Almost halfway through the decade, language speakers here on Turtle Island are answering the call. Language speakers like Senapan Thunder.
7: Your Honor, I present you for investiture with the Saskatchewan Order of Merit, Senapan Thunder.
1: In June, a smiling Senapan Thunder received her province's highest honor, Saskatchewan Order of Merit. The award recognized her lifelong dedication to preserving Nehiyawewin, the Cree language. Senapan grew up speaking the language in her community, Thunderchild First Nation, and she never lost it. That's in large part thanks to her mother and other language warriors who reclaimed language education in the 70s. And Senapan carries on that language warrior work today. Senapan, welcome to Unreserved.
4: Thanks.
1: As we said, you grew up speaking your language during a time when, you know, when many people were losing language. What was different for you?
4: One of the differences was that we had our own school. And so in the early 70s, when I was in grade 3, we came to school in our own nation. And we had our own mothers that were teaching us language in a classroom. And there were two teachers, educators, along with five parents who were all women. And they were teaching the language.
1: And ah, wonderful.
4: Those other subject areas, I guess.
1: What about in your home? What was the environment like for you growing up?
4: When we were growing up, my parents did not allow us to speak English within our home. We had to always speak Nehiyawewin. Mm. And so they would always speak to us in Nehiyawewin. And so they also had elders come and visit our home who spoke to us in Nehiyawewin. And so, yeah, so they invested a lot of time for us to be active in the language.
1: You know, growing up speaking the language and you know, having that surround you is really special and rare, you know, but then growing up to love it and wanting to learn it is, you know, a different step. How did, you know, your mom who taught the language encourage you to love and want to teach the language?
4: She spent time nurturing that enjoyment in what she was doing. So she enjoyed her work. She enjoyed teaching the language. She taught language to the younger ones. They started kids at 2 years old. and they reinforced the language, started reinforcing the language from there. And then by the time I was up to my age group, which was grade 3, we were doing things like singing songs and playing games with the language. And these were all mothers. Hmm. All mothers who tried to get their teaching degrees, but at the same time, actively teaching their own children plus other children on the reserve.
1: Hmm. How are they able to do that? What was the challenge in taking, you know, your kids back and putting them in their school that where they learn their language and their culture? Was that a challenge for your First Nation?
4: They had to do it as a collective. That was probably the only way that they could have been successful at that, was to do it as a collective. So out of all the parents on the reserve, there was 85% that pulled their children out of the provincial school system. The fathers gutted out old buildings, like an old home. I know they took down all the walls and that became a classroom. they hauled in a couple old trailers and they took down the walls of both those, and those became classrooms. And a church had all the pews emptied, and that became a classroom. So they managed to convert enough space within our community to provide learning environments for the children that they pulled out.
1: Wow.
4: There was about probably a little over 150 kids that got pulled out of the nearby school. So it was a significant drop.
1: That's amazing. And probably a really little known story, you know, here in Canada that your First Nation had done, you know, taking such a strong step towards, you know, revitalizing, preserving their language. And this is during a time when, you know, residential schools were kind of still around and, you know, two generations of our people had gone through this punitive system. What was the result of that? Do you have a high percentage of speakers now in your community?
4: I believe because of the school that we did have a high percentage of speakers. Because a lot of people can understand the language. And so when I'm speaking, if I'm speaking the Nehiyowen in our community, they're picking up on what I'm saying. There's even active speakers. There's a lot of active speakers today in Thunder Child. Mm-hmm. And I believe it's because of the fact that they've put so much supports to preserve their language.
1: Yeah. Yeah. You grew up speaking a language. Now you teach it. But you use tech, right? You're carrying on the language using a focus on tech. Why did you want to focus on using, you know, digital methods to teach Nehiyowen?
4: Technology is advancing much faster than we are as Nehiyo language teachers. Having that experience as a Nehiyo language teacher gave me the background of the struggles within the classroom, what's needed in the classroom. So having lived through that experience of engaging students with the language and seeing like their interest also advancing in technology, so I thought, well, you know, I need to get in here in order to create a sufficient foundation for interest, you know, and that's mm-hmm. all I focus on is as long as they get interested in the language.
1: Yeah. What are some examples of how you use tech to teach?
4: I have a Wetisuk platform or Wetisuk umbrella name. So Wetisuk umbrella name, it means help yourselves. And so what I do under Wetisuk is I have a YouTube channel that's called Wetisuk. I create video, and whether I'm doing lessons in colors or whatever aspect of the Nehiyo language, I'm sharing it on a YouTube platform, the recording. So you can actually see my advancement in working with video because I never used to work with video, but I had to teach myself to work with video. So you can actually see my own advancement with watching those videos on YouTube. The YouTube channel is one way that I share under Wetisuk. Another one is having a website called Wetisuk.com. Under Wetisuk.com, I have two dialects. One is the Y dialect and the other is TH dialect. And what I try to provide there are activities, games, songs, ways to help a learner, ways to practice your speaking or practicing your spoken language. And then I have the audio, the actual audio. I have my mother as the voice on the Wetisuk channel. And she's actually, there's over 1,000 words on that audio site. And she's the one who's saying all of them. So it's her. She's the voice. And then the same thing is mirrored under TH dialect. So whatever I'm doing in Y, I'm trying to do it simultaneously in PH dialect so that I'm supporting not only the Y dialect, but also the PH dialect, because we're all facing the same challenges to our language, our dialects, our variations within the dialects.
1: Yeah. So you have basically you're a social media superstar with all your YouTube channels and your Facebook group and your website and all of this ways of you're reaching out using technology. Why do you want to do this? Why do you do this work that you're clearly passionate about and know so much about? But why is it important for you to not just know and retain your language, but to pass it on to the next generation?
4: Always. Believe it, because I'm a romantic. you watch your parents and you watch your grandparents, and you watch them continue to really believe that we're entitled to keep our language. We're entitled to teach our children our language. So their sense of entitlement actually became my beacon of hope.
1: Is there a person or a story that you keep, you know, in your heart, in your mind, while teaching this, that really demonstrates how somebody can go from not speaking to being a proud speaker?
4: Oh, my mother is amazing. The understandings that she carries regarding language learning. So she's of the very strong influencer on continually speaking the language and only speaking the language if you want to learn. So your support system, that's all you hear around you is the Nihyo language. Mm-hmm. So when you have a support system, and I saw this, and I became related to him as my little brother. But I saw him come and meet my mother at the age of 17. Not a word of, you know, he had no language background. He had no exposure to the language. Yet he came and sat with my mother and my stepfather, and they only spoke the language. So he would come and work with them. He would come and have supper with them. He would, you know, there was significant amount of time spent with them. Mm-hmm. And when he was in their presence, that's all they spoke was the language to him. So watching him go from 17 years old, and he's a man today, but he is involved in ceremony today. He is providing that ceremonial support to lodges. So he became a very revered member of the ceremonial community, considering he walked in without the language. But it was that those engagement sessions, those early engagement sessions, that early commitment to time commitment, I'll say time commitment. Mm-hmm. Because that's what it is. You need to hear the language. So using technology, I'm trying to provide as much of the language in context within my foundation. Because I believe in that concept of four. So within our learning environment, we always have to approach our learning as ceremony, because it becomes part of our ceremonial being. Our language and language learning becomes part of our ceremonial existence. And that ceremony allows us to fully experience the language so that we can remember it. And so you have your Kaki Simo, and you have your Nikamuhta, you know, Nikamuin. You have your Chimuan, you know, Atayukewin, those are those stories. And then you have your Isi Chikewin, which is the actual ceremony. So there's that ceremonial part of praying for your ability to receive, you know, that the language and to remember it, you know, and then there's that, the singing part that gives you the rhythm. It gives you that, that beat to engage because we have a very rhythmic language. When we're talking the language, you can hear the rhythm in it. And kids notice it. When I've taught kids, they've always asked, how come everything rhymes in pre?
1: That's awesome. You know, learning language and teaching language is more than just like, this is the Cree word for tree or, you know, the direct translation, because there's such a, you know, as you say, it's very rhythmic, it's poetic.
4: Words mean, the story is there.
1: You know, there's always a story involved. So can you explain how, you know, learning Nihiyawewin helps us understand, you know, the Cree worldview?
4: So within the Cree worldview, and I try to provide this through the Wichisuk platform, those stories are attached to our land. Those land become meaningful in our learning environment because we actually see the physical connection of our language to our land. And so that becomes meaningful. It answers that Achimuan component in learning, right? There's always four aspects of learning. Mm. It's the only way learning is going to take place because you know, it's not a, you go from point one to point two, but you're actually, you sing for it, you tell the story for it, now you learn it. Mm. You're going through those four steps all the time in learning.
1: Yeah.
4: So your language learning becomes almost ceremonial.
1: Yeah. And finally, what do you, you know, hope learning Nihiyawewin at home gives Cree families and will help them continue on?
4: I believe having the language for myself, I can only speak from my perspective, my own perspective. Having my language has given me a lot of strength. It has given me a lot of durability. You know, durability, I'm able to meet a lot of challenges. I'm able to meet, you know, I can overcome obstacles because it's that strength that I feel from the language. It's that language that keeps me vibrant, you know. It keeps me wanting to learn this technology so that I can continue to reach out. And I'm trying to extend my arms to families. I'm trying to develop family kits that they can on their end, we chiso, you know, help themselves and prepare on their end. And then on my end, I can prepare the video that will engage the language so that they can hear it in context. So I'm talking about subjects that are in the language, specifically in the language. Your job is to listen and to understand. Mm-hmm. Familiarize yourself with how I use those words.
1: Senapan, thank you so much for your time today. Ganaskamin.
4: Thank you.
1: Senapan Thunder is a longtime teacher and a leader in the revitalization of Nihiyawewin, the Cree language. She is from Thunder Child First Nation. This is Unreserved on CBC Radio 1, Sirius XM, U.S. Public Radio, and Native Voice 1. I'm Rosanna Deerchild. Let's head back to the classroom, where the first cohort of students in the Anishinaabe language program are hard at work.
8: Bushu, Tony Allen, Adishinaikaz, Mayangan Indudem, Ashke, Ishkanaganing Indunji. I am a classroom teacher. Well, I was a classroom teacher, and I moved into a divisional support role. And at the time, I was an immersion teacher, but in French. And it just came up over and over again within myself. Like, if I'm doing this for French, I want to be able to do this in our traditional languages. It starts with me and my understanding of who I am, who we are, and where we come from, and those sacred teachings, traditional stories, and legends, and being able to understand them in the language that they're told. So that's where it starts. That's my hope for me. But as a teacher, as an educator, everything that I do is for our youth. Any way that I can connect them to who they are and help them with identity exploration, I will do that.
1: That is Toni Ellen, one of the students in the University of Winnipeg's first Anishinaabe Mohan language program. She is one of the language learners and warriors, ensuring their traditional languages survive and thrive. After the break, learners and teachers who are answering the call to save Indigenous languages.
9: This is your Environment Canada weather update. I'm Sarah Blackmore. Looking ahead to this evening, for St. John's and vicinity and the Avalon Peninsula, showers start this evening but should end before tomorrow morning, around 5 to 10 millimeters of rain. Southerly winds gust to 50 and a low around 14 degrees. For much of the northeast coast, from Clarenville over to White Bay, it's the same thing. Showers around 2 to 4 millimeters, southerly winds and a low around 14 degrees. On the south coast of the island, the showers should end this evening. Then it's mainly cloudy with a small chance of drizzle or showers overnight. For Burgio and Ramia, that chance of rain or drizzle is a little bit higher, 2 to 4 millimeters expected there tonight, and a low of 16. And around Portabasque, that wind warning should be over by tonight. Southwest winds will still be gusting to around 50, though. On the west coast of the island, around 5 millimeters of showers tonight and a low of 14. And on the northern peninsula, around 2 to 4 millimeters of showers, some southeast winds gusting to 60 and a low around 14 degrees. In western Labrador, the rain should clear off early this evening and the low is 10 degrees with some northwest winds gusting to 50. For Churchill Falls and vicinity, around 10 to 15 millimeters of rain tonight. For Upper Lake Melville and Eagle River, the rain should end this evening, then it's just a chance of showers overnight. In Nain, there's still a little bit of rain ahead tonight, around 2 millimeters. And it's a chance of rain sort of all down the coast of Labrador tonight. Lows are around 12 to 14 degrees. And winds are mostly southeast, gusting to 50, then becoming light overnight. And that's your weather. I'm Sarah Blackmore.
1: 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Today, using tech, tradition, and tenacity to revitalize Indigenous languages. A winter count marks time not with numbers, but with memory. 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Using her family's winter count, TPZ Wintolman teaches the Lakota language and brings forward stories of community life. Within these teachings are lessons about history, accountability, and what it means to remain connected through language. TPZ Win, welcome to Unreserved.
6: Thank you.
1: First of all, TPZ Win, can you explain what is a winter count?
6: Yes, of course. A winter count is a traditional history keeping mechanism for predominantly Plains tribes. And it was traditionally drawn on buffalo hide or hide, with the introduction of materials and with contact with non-natives. It also began to be drawn on bolts of fabric, such as canvas or muslin. And one pictograph is drawn to represent a significant time or event of the year. So from one winter to the next winter is how our tribes designate it, 1 year. And so they, in Lakota or Dakota, the word for winter is also the word for year.
1: A little language nugget knowledge there. Thank you. And how is it different from the way history is usually recorded as people understand?
6: Well, in the context of where we currently are in terms of the modern life that our tribal communities live, we have access to so much information in terms of on technology, in books. And with the winter count, there was a traditional role and responsibility where a young person was designated from the time they were born. They were traditionally males, and that meant that they would be reared up specific to this role and responsibility to be a storyteller of the winter count and the history keeper for their community, for their village, for their band. And they would travel and be invited into different villages, and they would travel throughout their lifetime sharing the stories of the winter count. And it used to be community knowledge in terms of that's how we knew when we were born. So we were born the winter of a specific event, whether that's the year Sitting Bull was killed. So that would be like the year 1890. That's how we knew how old we were, how old an individual was, or how far back this event occurred. And so it really was a collective and community knowledge that all of our people experienced.
1: Wow, that is so fascinating. Can you tell us about your family's winter count?
6: I come from a winter count family on my father's side. My father's grandparents were winter count keepers, and they were a few of the last remembered in our current context of winter count keepers who still lived in our community. Mm-hmm. So my great-grandparents were both born in the 1870s. They were born in the very end of our free days as people who lived on the land and hunted. My great-grandfather, Eugene Yellow Lodge, he passed away in 1929. So my great-grandmother, his wife, she became the winter count keeper. It was significant because she took on a man's role and responsibility and was able to continue that tradition and record stories from our community for those last couple decades that she was alive. Another significant part of their story is coming from winter count roles and responsibilities where the pictograph was drawn. They knew the story. They had to practice all day, every day. This was their role and responsibility. And they came into a time where they were forced into what Canada calls residential schools. The U.S., we know them as boarding schools. That was their generation. So they became the first in our family to be forced to attend school. But they were there in this little slice of time in the late 1800s where their instruction was in our language. And so they learned how to read and write in our Dakota and Lakota language. Mm. What they did with that acquired skill of written literacy is in a little book about the size of the palm of my hand, they had a written key descriptor all in our language that corresponded with the pictographs for their winter count.
1: That is amazing. And so now that we know what a winter count is and how long it's been going on in your family, how do you use it to teach Lakota?
6: I feel like I'm just on the cusp of figuring that out so I could share what I've done so far. And I'm excited because I believe that it is just a drop in the ocean of how significant it is for our people to learn our own language using our own stories that were written by our own people generations ago. So they're teaching us much more than language. They're really reconnecting us with our community and collective knowledge that was unfairly stripped from us. What I really love to do is first talk about the names that are in the winter count, which are still community names that have been translated. So my great-grandparents' last name was Yellow Lodge, but that actually came from his actual name. So his name was Wifia Oti, which means he painted his lodge yellow, and that's where they lived.
1: That's way cooler than Yellow Lodge.
6: Yes, for sure. And that kind of happened across the board in our communities. I had to learn and relearn my own language in order to really significantly see and understand the stories, because there's no English in my great-grandparents' winter count key booklet. And so there was a time where I felt so sad and overwhelmed, and I felt a lot of grief because I looked at their book and I could not understand it. And I thought of how they had that weight of role and responsibility that they took so serious, that they wrote down these stories for our community and for our people, and maybe possibly never envisioning the time 120 some years later that we would become monolingual English speakers and we would not be able to even understand the stories because they're written in our own language. It was a significant moment for me and really kind of a catalyst to keep on learning language.
1: That's amazing that you had to actually learn more of your own language to understand what these records, you know, actually mean. What are some of the other stories that, you know, you've been sharing as you, you know, explore and unravel the winter count that your family holds?
6: Some of the really significant learning that I've had is the amount of banishment that exists. So when a community member was deemed harmful to the people, they were asked to leave. What that unraveled for me was really understanding how those accountability factors, those structures, boundaries, laws that were really taken from our community and our people. That's what I see as a huge factor for the state that we're currently in, because we are not allowed those accountability factors in the way that we had governed ourselves for thousands and thousands of years. So there's a great harm, not only because of settler colonialism preventing that, but also us embracing those behaviors, those harmful behaviors that have come from settler colonialism that just absolutely would not have been put up with 100, 200 years ago in our communities. You were just asked to leave.
1: So not just family and community history, also systems of governance, accountability, in all documented on this beautiful winter count. Clearly, this is, you know, really important work that you're doing to restore and reclaim the Lakota language. But maybe you can share with me why this work is so deeply personal for you.
6: Yeah, my father is the last living community member who remembers when the winter count was still at his grandparents' house. And he can remember his grandmother adding to it. And with those memories have really been a help to me to understand the true reality and nature of it, because I understand and I'm a part of the reality of our people. And the reality is that we live in a time where so many others have told our story about our people. And then we tend to believe them. And so we romanticize a lot of ourselves. And we begin to believe the stories told about us by outsiders. I used to believe in a really kind of romanticized way that my great-grandmother added to the winter cow. And my dad really humanized that for me. And he said, no, she really was nervous about it, anxious about it. She kept practicing. So she would practice on paper over and over. Then she would do the final version, you know, that was going to be on the winter count, you know, that had 120 pictographs before it. So you knew you had to get it right. And he said she would kick us all out of the house. She would really be nervous building up to it. And then she would add to it. She took it very serious that she had to get it right. And these are stories that I believe are missing from those winter counts that were taken from our communities in the late 1800s, 1900s, put away in a museum. The connection isn't there. That story of understanding, that intimacy of how it really was for winter count keeper families. And that's been a significant part of, you know, my dad's memory, as well as him having Alzheimer's. So it's such an amazing time I'm in where my dad has Alzheimer's. He may not remember some things today, but he can definitely remember and reminisce about those times when he was young in the 1940s with his grandmother adding on to the winter count. And when visitors would come with gifts and ask her to see and visit about specific events. And these were, for our community, still horse and wagon days in the 40s and 50s. So having his memory of when the winter count was still in our community is so significant and personal to me. My dad is that, you know, that living connection that we're so fortunate to have. I'm really grateful for that.
1: Yeah. And when you share your winter count, your family's winter count, and tell those stories, how do people respond and react?
6: It's always a mixed reaction. Sometimes there's a resistance to kind of the harsher stories. Like, for example, cannibalism was an event that was also talked about on there. And I've had community members, elders who really resist that and will say, no, our people didn't do that. No, we didn't practice that. And I'll say, well, I'm not

0: And how do you hope that, you know, your work with the Winter Count and sharing those stories in the original Lakota and Dakota language, how do you hope that that will help, you know, revitalize and reclaim Indigenous languages?
1: I believe that Indigenous people are the original people of the earth and of the land. We have so much good stories to tell. We have so much good stories to glean from each other and to heal from and to support each other on our journey through this wild world that we're currently living in. Our people are, or the natural storytellers of the land, and we are the students of the original teachers, the land, the water, those grandmothers of the moon, all of those original, you know, grandmothers and grandfathers were the students, and we tell those stories. And so I believe that we're really in a beautiful time of learning how to do that effectively, to tell our own stories on our own terms and our own time from our own communities. So I'm really excited for the future to see our students as storytellers, our teachers as storytellers. And really, that's, to me, just reconnecting to what we already naturally are.
0: Thank you so much for your time today, Tipibizin.
1: Thank you.
0: Tipibizin Tolman is a Lakota language teacher from the Standing Rock Sioux Tribe and a descendant of the Spirit Lake Dakota of North Dakota. 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I'm Rosanna Deerchild. Today, language learners who are breathing new life into endangered Indigenous languages. Let's head back to class, where Benazi Kwe Henry packed up her life and moved 20 hours from her community to fully immerse herself in Anishinaabe Mo'in.
2: Bojo, Benaisi Quest, Indigenous Cause, Mong and Dodem, Kikwanong, Gayabakejanong, and Donjaba, Nijing Aigua, Indigenous Madeo, Ojibwe, Potawatomi, Minawa, Odawa, and Dao. So I've been learning the language my entire life, but never to this extent. So I grew up going to ceremonies and hearing the language 4 times a year. I also took like a little bit of language in elementary school and in high school.
0: You seem really excited.
2: Yeah, I'm really excited about this.
0: What are you most excited about learning in this program?
2: I'm really excited to be able to speak Anishinaabe Mo'in in ceremonies. It's also a big goal of mine to open an Anishinaabe Mo'in immersion school that's K-12 that allows children and young people to get education in Anishinaabe thinking, but also to be able to go on to post-secondary after school.
0: That's a great dream. I love it.
2: Thank you.
0: Where did you find that vision in that goal?
2: So my uncle, his name's Jim Dumont, or Onabnese, and so he's from Ontario. During ceremonies last year in the winter, he was talking to the lodge about Anishinaabe children and the goals we look for in the future, and he said that every day that our children are learning English and going to public school, they're losing Anishinaabe thinking. And so it really inspired me to bring change and to give that to the young people in my community.
0: That is Benaisi Kwe Henry. She is the youngest student in the University of Winnipeg's Anishinaabe Mo'in Language Program. Language learners of all ages are finding their way back to language. Just ask Louisa Fraser, who at 87 years old is the oldest graduate in the history of the University of Saskatchewan's Indian Teacher Education Program. As a teacher, she hopes to give students what she was denied at residential school, a chance to learn and experience the world in Cree. Louisa, welcome to Unreserved.
3: Thank you.
0: Take me back to your childhood, Louisa. What happened that made you lose your language for what would be decades?
3: When I was a child, anybody that was age 7 would be sent off to residential school. I went from when I was 7 till I was about 11. And that's where we were forbidden to use our language. Our ceremonies, our songs, everything was forbidden. We couldn't follow our culture.
0: And what kinds of things, you know, happened there that made you forget your language for a time?
3: We had to learn English. We had to speak English only. And then we had

0: had to follow the school, the rules, and we had classes in the morning, and we had chores in the afternoon. We were taught a lot of structure. We worked in the dining room, in the kitchen, the laundry, in the sewing room. All the boys worked outside, looked after the animals, the cattle, and the animals that were there. And the thing about being there was it took away my culture, my language, my identity. We were known by a number, and we couldn't wear our own clothes. We were issued uniforms as soon as we got there, and our hair was cut off. My braids were cut off, so we all had short hair. It was very different from being at home. A different culture, just a different world for us, eh?
1: Yeah. Thank you so much for sharing that. My mom was also a residential school survivor, and it took her a long time, but she talked a lot about some of the things that went on there. And, the punishment for speaking language was quite harsh for her. When you left school and you still didn't speak your language, what did that disconnection, how did that affect you? You weren't able to speak or didn't want to speak your language to others, or what was that experience like once you left school?
0: I was around people who were speaking, but I still didn't use my language. I was scared to use it because I was told I couldn't use it. And yet I wasn't around school anymore. It's like my language was blocked inside me. I couldn't bring it out.
1: And when did that change for you? What happened that made you want to, take that block away and reclaim your language?
0: It wasn't until my husband and I, we moved to Saskatoon. Then I started hearing about conversational pre-classes. So I attended those. I started hearing the language more. Then I heard about the First Nations University. They offered pre-classes in the summer months. So I took those classes for 3 summers and I got a certificate in Indigenous languages. I still didn't use my language very much. Just the odd word. When someone was speaking, I understood what they were saying. I remember as a child, all I heard was Cree in my home before I went to residential school. And those words, they stayed in my head. It just was really hard for me to bring them out because of being told I couldn't speak my language. That was hard.
1: Yeah. But then when you started to speak again and start, having conversations, what did that feel like to have that sound once again come back into your voice?
0: It showed me that I would be able to eventually speak my language and speak with other people and pass it on to others, to my children or whoever I was acquainted with, whoever was in my circle. I attended a sewing class in the community, and there was a lady there that spoke fluent Cree. So she was our teacher, kind of. So I spent a lot of time with her, listening to her, and she wouldn't speak English, just Cree. And that was part of my learning I got from her.
1: I love that. Can you tell me more about that? I just have this image of these women sitting in a circle sewing and talking Cree. Tell me about that circle.
0: Yes, it was more like a social gathering, but we would bring food with us and share it before we started sewing. We'd bring some of our own sewing with us, and a place where we did our sewing, they provided sewing machines and fabric. So we all shared what we were sewing. And most of all, she was a storyteller. So she was always telling stories about how she grew up and the things that happened to her, but in Cree. So it was a good learning experience. in her.
1: Well, that sounds wonderful. When did you decide that you're going to fully commit to learning Cree? You mentioned that you took some classes in the summer and a certificate program. Was it after that that you then went and took another step?
0: I took the Cree classes from First Nations University during COVID. So I took classes online by Zoom. So I think I took about 7 classes, which I was working towards a certificate 2 of Indigenous languages. And then I got that in the fall of 2023 and convocated in June of 2023. And then right after that, I applied for the Bachelor Education Program. And I started in September of 2023.
1: And that was the University of Saskatchewan Indian Teacher Education Program?
0: Yes. ITEP program. Yes, ITEP. And then I finished that in August of 2025. And convocated in November.
1: And that was just this past November. So you started learning your language in your 80s, relearning your language in your 80s.
0: Yeah.
1: You got your certificates, 82. You went, I just want to make sure people are clear about how amazing this journey is. And then you just graduated from the ITEP, the Indian Teacher Education Program at the University of Saskatchewan.
0: That was in May. I graduated from that program. Then I convocated in November 2025 from University of Saskatchewan.
1: Why was it important for you, Louisa, to take all of these steps, that long journey that you've been on in your 80s, to reclaim this language? Why was that important for you?
0: I felt I needed to get as much education as I could, especially in the language, because I know the language is dying off, but not totally yet. So I want to be part of keeping the language alive and be able to pass the language on.
1: Yeah, that's the other half, right? Like, one thing is to relearn it, to reclaim it, to feel comfortable in speaking the language again. But why did you now want to teach it?
0: I want to share what I know about the language so that others can be Cree speakers also.
1: So where are you teaching? You're just waiting for your teacher certificate and you're waiting for opportunities? Is that what it?
0: I have my teacher certificate now. I'm just waiting to hear from some of the jobs I applied for. And the other thing that I'm thinking of doing is planning a conversational Cree class so I could share that in the community. The other idea I had was to get into some program where I could teach the parents to speak Cree, then they can pass it on down to their children in the home.
1: We got to do what we can, right?
0: Yes, that's right. That's right.
1: Well, thank you so much for sharing some of your journey with me today, Louisa.
0: Oh, you're welcome.
1: Louisa Fraser is a member of Mistawasi's Nihiyawak First Nation in Saskatchewan. She is the oldest graduate in the history of the University of Saskatchewan's Indian Teacher Education Program. I'm your favorite cousin, Rosanna Deerchild, coming at you from Winnipeg in Treaty 1 territory. Ginanaskamit Nawal. Ego Sang.

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6: From CBC News, The World This Hour, I'm Gina Louise Phillips. The European Union is expressing solidarity with Spain in the wake of a recent migrant crisis. A rush of immigrants into its African territory pushed illegal migration to the top of the EU's agenda. Anna Cunningham reports.
7: The situation is under control.
8: The EU's migration chief, Magnus Brunner, says Spain offered reassurances that no illegal migrants made it to the continent. Those remaining, some 2,000, many from other African nations such as Mali and Sudan, have been on the beach in Ceuta for 4 days. Spain is promising they too will be deported.
9: En renforçant les contrôles aux frontières, franco-espagnol, c'est ce qui a été fait.
8: France says it will strengthen borders with both Spain and Italy, suggesting that some countries want a tougher stance on illegal migration. Bruna also says Spain's push this year to give legal status to hundreds of thousands of migrants sends a wrong message.
7: It's not a good signal for the rest of Europe.
8: Spain says it is working to introduce a floating blockade, a sort of physical barrier in the sea that could prevent migrants from accessing land should people try to reach Ceuta again in such big numbers. Anna Cunningham, CBC News, London.
6: U.S. officials say a man has been arrested for arson in connection with one of the fires in Spokane County, Washington. 3 out-of-control fires have forced more than 65,000 people out of their homes. John Nowles is the Spokane County Sheriff.
10: We took 37-year-old Aaron Farnacci, a convicted felon, into custody on a single charge of arson in the first degree. Mr. Farnacci is currently in custody and being interviewed by detectives.
6: Officials say at least 700 homes and structures have been destroyed. The fires have burned through more than 3,000 hectares. Health Canada has authorized Moderna to launch its first phase of clinical trials for an Ebola vaccine. It targets the Bundibugyo form of the virus that caused this year's outbreak in the Democratic Republic of Congo. It's currently considered the second deadliest on record, with at least 1,700 deaths. The Bundibugyo strain is a rare form of Ebola that currently has no approved vaccines or treatments. Starting today, Ottawa has new tools to tackle outside influence on Canadian politics. Foreign agents and entities will need to register in order to lobby elected officials or government staff. It's a key part of a law tabled in response to secret interference targeting Canada. Elizabeth Thompson has more.
11: Foreign interference poses one of the most important threats to our Canadian way of life, our economic prosperity, our national security, and our sovereignty.
12: 2 years ago, then Public Safety Minister Dominic LeBlanc tabled legislation in Parliament following revelations that foreign countries had tried to interfere in Canadian politics. It gave new powers to Canadian security agencies. It also called for a watchdog and a public registry. Today, that watchdog and that registry go into effect. But as Foreign Influence Commissioner Anton Bogman starts work, he says his job will focus on foreign influence, not foreign interference.
13: The office hasn't been set up to address interference writ large. It's really about transparency and public disclosure of influence activities.
12: He says foreign interference, that is covert attempts to affect what happens in Canada, is a job for the RCMP and other national security agencies. Elizabeth Thompson, CBC News, Ottawa.
6: A Canadian company at the center of a $100 million Bitcoin hack says the threat to users is ongoing. CoinKite manufactures what's known as cold cards. They're devices that generate passwords for cryptocurrency vaults. Last week, hackers found a software flaw in the technology and siphoned Bitcoin from thousands of people. Cold cards are supposed to be the safest place to store cryptocurrency. And in a statement, CoinKite says it's working directly with customers. And that is The World This Hour. For CBC News, I'm Gina Louise Phillips.
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0: Welcome to The Story From Here. I'm Gloria Makarenko in Vancouver, and we have a special episode of the program today. We are celebrating some of the local and regional radio shows right across the country that have won awards for their work over the past year. And we've sprinkled in a few songs from this year's Juno Award-winning artists as well. Wherever you are in this great country right now, I hope you enjoy what we've chosen. Here we go. I know the warm weather is here, but our first piece will take us back to winter and the very Canadian task of snow shoveling. Paul Rubicol is a retired elementary school building engineer in the Vancouver area. And in his retirement, he has made himself busy building and sometimes inventing things. And one of those inventions is what he calls the snow shovel for seniors. My colleague here in Vancouver, Steve Jung, met up with Paul to see the shovel in action and hear about his other inventions. This story won a 2025 RTDNA Western Region Award.
1: So this is the senior shovel. This is how it works. I am Paul Rebrun. Since I'm already getting old, so I developed this one to save my back.
2: Anymore?
1: So you just put it aside, then back in the Philippines. When I was a kid, I don't have the luxury of buying that. So I'd make my own toys. Instead of lifting the shovel, you have to just like down like that. Then you shovel like that, down. And you turn it in the side, then you can dump the snow there. Oh, the parts are junk, actually, from the school. This one, they use for the electrician, the tube, for molding the electrical or something like that. And this one, this is the hand truck. This is a garbage can that I shape it. So I just buy the cable. Necessity is the mother of invention. You can dump it there. In the Philippines, I was the first to patented the folding bicycle back in 1982.
3: A folding bicycle?
1: Yeah, folding bicycle with a parasol. Can stand by itself when it's folded. You can fit it, you can load it in the smallest car, the trunk of the car, or there is a duster cleaner. Duster, because during summertime, we dust the school. Insert the duster inside the duster cleaner, duster buster, then that's it.
4: I'll show you my invention. It's called the lunch table lifter, which is used to lift the table. This is the hard part. After they eat, you have to pull this. That's hard. So, my invention. This way. So, last step,

0: So it makes my life, my work easier and safer.
1: Oh, this is heavy.
2: Has creativity always been really important to you?
1: Oh, yeah, because it motivates me to go to work every day. Oh, this is easier here. The road is better. You know, you play with your invention, and somebody, sometimes the teachers, actually, it was not one, some of the teachers saw it, using in the gym, my other invention, and they invite me to talk to their children about creativity, and I had the privilege and honor to talk to them. You know, I tell them that there is everything that you have to, there is, you can always improve anything. Something that there's nothing, there's nothing new. You create a need, you find a need, I should say, and develop something that will meet the need. This stuff, sweat, it's not a fresh snow anymore. In every place, you have also find a work where you can use your talent, and of course. My invention, my creativity in school helps me to maintain my sanity, you know, because I work is very, you know, it's custodial and janitorial, and sometimes it's not fun. But because of my invention, I have fun, I have a lot of fun in school, and I have a lot of cooperation.
3: And then, let's see if we can't actually just give this a little...
1: Be a dreamer, you know, like you always, you know, like the artist ever said that you make always the world a better place than when you started it.
2: You should be higher, yeah. Higher up like that?
1: No, this one should be higher. No. But it's only a prototype though.
2: Yeah. If someone sees this story and then they say, Paul, I want to buy this thing, I want to patent it, are you going to say yes?
1: Oh, yeah. Yeah, it's just special arrangement, something, as long as it is useful for seniors, that's okay for me.
4: Talk about putting your retirement years to good use. Steve Jung of CBC Vancouver won a 2025 RTDNA Western Region Award for the story of the snow shovel for seniors. Congrats, Steve. Joni Mitchell needs no introduction. She was presented with the 2026 Juno Lifetime Achievement Award in March. Prime Minister Mark Carney said a few words before giving her the award. Alison Russell and Sarah McLachlan sang a medley of Joni's songs on stage, and Joni joined them. Well, this one goes back to 1971, and it certainly stands the test of time.

0: Joni Mitchell with Carrie. Sarah Keaveney-Voss is a producer at CBC on Prince Edward Island. 13 years ago, she interviewed a group of four kindergarten students about what they had learned in their first year of public school. She was so enamored that she decided to follow them over their entire kindergarten to grade 12 journey. So kindergarten, then grade 6, then grade 9, and for the final time, grade 12. Kind of like a 13-year-long time capsule. Sarah's interviews won a prestigious Wilbur Award this year in the audio productions long form series category. The series is called Kindergarten to Grade 12, Lessons in Life. So here's the journey of one of the students, Golnar Syegh.
1: And Golnar, what have you learned in kindergarten this year?
2: That it's funner to play with your friends, not alone.
1: Why?
2: Because when you're alone, you kind of feel sad and lonely. So I like playing with a group. We play house, we play tag, we have lots of fun.
3: Hi, I'm Golnar, and I'm in grade 6, and I'm 12 years old.
1: So Golnar, what did you think when you heard the story that we did when you were a little kindergarten kid?
3: I was very surprised. My voice was very high-pitched. I didn't remember doing it at all because it was such a long time ago, and yeah, it was very funny as well. So,
1: what have you learned in the years since kindergarten? What kinds of lessons have you learned?
3: Don't try and be someone that you're not, and try and be kind to everybody, and just if you're in a bad situation, don't try and make it worse. Just walk away from it. Some problems you can't fix, I guess.
1: It sounds like you've gotten very wise over the last few years.
3: I'm really not.
4: Hi, I'm Golnar. I'm 15, and I'm in grade 9.
1: So Golnar, I just played for you the tape of when you were little in grade kindergarten and grade 6. What did you think?
4: I was mostly right. I remember saying most of the things in grade 6. I remember being a little bit nervous, and I don't think I had much reason to be. It was mostly easy, the transition between grade 6 and 7.
1: And how has the experience been for you these 3 years at Queen Charlotte?
4: There was a lot more opportunities to join clubs and do things that are interesting to you in middle school rather than elementary school. It's a very exploratory time period for everyone, I guess. Yeah, it's fun. It's sometimes a little bit difficult. It's just like a good balance, I think.
1: When you were a little girl in kindergarten, you talked about friends and friendships and things like that. And, you know, what I asked you then, what makes a good friend? And I'm really interested now, Golnar, what to you now makes a good friend?
4: I think just anyone who's, first of all, your personalities work with each other and you can joke around with each other. You can work through issues that you have. They're there for you when you're upset or you're going through something.
1: What are you looking forward to about going to Colonel Grey next year?
4: Well, I'm going into IB, so I'm very excited for that high level of education because I heard that the teachers are really, really great. And I'm still in band and I'm excited to play at a higher level because I'm looking forward to improving and being able to play with other people. It's one of my favorite things.
1: And what would you say, you know, I'm hoping to meet up with you again in 3 more years at the end of grade 12 when you're graduating from high school to get your impressions. And I'm interested, what would you want to say right now to your future grade 12 self?
4: I hope you have done everything that you wanted to do, get everything that you wanted to get out of your high school experience. I hope you have a career picked out or a major at least, because I have nothing. I hope you're doing well, having a good time. That's all, I think.
1: And do you have any predictions for high school?
4: I would like to just have fun. I think that's all. I feel like I've regressed. I'm more simple now than I was in grade 6 in kindergarten.
5: Hi, my name is Golnar Syegh. I'm in grade 12 Colonel Grey, or recently graduated from grade 12 in Colonel Grey, and I'm very excited to be here.
1: What's it like to hear back all those little voices of past you?
5: It's nice to see the progression because In grade 6 and grade 9, I could definitely hear myself thinking about the questions and trying to put it together in a smart way, because I know that it's going to be listened to in the future. But in kindergarten, I think my approach in kindergarten was the way that you should approach interviews, which is just answer the questions that are given. So I think I'm going to try and be like my kindergarten self today.
1: How was high school for you?
5: High school was an experience for sure. I think this is the same for everybody, no matter if you're involved with your school community or if you find community outside of the school. It's really the people that you spend your high school career with, and the way that you choose to spend your time in extracurricular activities or just activities hanging out with your friends after school. During high school, you just kind of realize how normal you really are, and that's kind of nice.
1: And I know one of the things you were looking forward to starting when you got to grade 10 was the IB program. And how was that for you? How did you enjoy it?
5: I really loved the IB program. It was definitely a lot of emotional whiplash. The highs and lows, it's not even a roller coaster. It's like 10 roller coasters going at once, because you can't be doing well in all your classes all the time and then also be doing, like, getting your sleep in. And everybody in my class has, like, gone on an all-nighter to finish, like, some big paper. But it's those types of things really brought us together. And it's like, it's you and your teachers against the world, because we really got to know our teachers well, got to know each other well. And the way that the IB curriculum looks at learning is a little bit different. I know that the English curriculum is more focused on literary analysis and building up writing skills. And then there's something called theory of knowledge. You know, it helps us, like, connect different areas of knowledge together. And I think it's a positive thing now that we've come out the other end.
1: The teenage years can be it's full of growth. And so, you know, one thing you talked about when you were little was what makes a good friend. And I'm just wondering, at this stage now, looking back, what do you think makes a good friend?
5: I think I have a very practical view of friends these days, which is just, if the friendship works for you and you're both getting something out of it, you're both enjoying each other's company, like, they're a shoulder to cry on, or they're someone you can laugh with, then it's a friendship worth keeping. Friendships come and go, and some are forever and some aren't, and all of that is okay. It really depends on the individuals. And I know some of my friends I've kept, like, since kindergarten, and I know I'm going to have for life.
1: And being in the band, was that one of the things that made high school fun for you?
5: A lot of times it was like I was going through high school within the framework of band, because I would go there in the morning, I would hang up my coat, I would see my friends, then I would go to my classes, then I would go back at lunchtime, see my friends again, and then go to my classes and then pick up my coat at the end of the day and go home. So it was kind of like we joked that it was our home, and there's, like, strength in a community that's gone through some rough times. And there's, like, that foundation of, like, the love of music, for example, that really bonded us together. And, you know, at the end of the year concert this year, there were many tears. There were many, like, hugs. There was a lot of "I'll miss yous." Like, you can really see how close of a family everyone became over that whole experience. I like to joke that I evaded the isolating high school teenage experience by being an IB in band, because I think increasingly in, like, modern times, we're becoming much more isolated from each other, and people don't have, like, senses of community anymore, and there's spaces are becoming digital, and we're losing third spaces where, like, other than, like, the home and work, where we can kind of hang out without, I don't know, going to a store and buying something. So I think it's very important to make spaces for people to, and spaces both in the physical sense and in, like, the metaphorical sense, where people can relax and enjoy each other's company and meet new people. And it was such an integral part of my high school experience, and it makes me sad that we're seeing less of that today.
1: I'm really glad that you got to experience that. That's powerful. So, Kolnar, what is next in your life? What is the next chapter going to hold for you?
5: Well, I have some good news for my grade 9 self. I have figured it out. I figured it out maybe a month ago. So right now I'm going to McGill
4: to do, well, right now the plan is a double major in urban studies and biology, and I'm planning to do a major in landscape architecture and urban planning afterwards because I really want to do urban design. Gee, so I'm very excited to, you know, continue on with my studies.
1: And it sounds like you're going to be developing places for people to meet and to people to gather and make space to connect in. Like just like you were saying, you know, we need more places like this in our world. Sounds like you're going to be building some of those places.
4: Yeah, I've been very interested in that type of concept. And I guess that's why I'm drawn to something like landscape architecture, which takes into account like design and art, which I find myself very drawn to the arts in general, but also STEM and like math and science. Like there's in design, there's physics and math, and in the natural environment, of course, there's biology. You need to know like the plants in the environment. And it also had like a strong purpose that I find myself aligned with. And I was talking about with my friends, like, oh, we need spaces to hang out. Where are all the free spaces to hang out? And it kind of felt like everything came together at the perfect moment, and I kind of knew what to do.
1: Congratulations. That sounds like an amazing future ahead, and McGill is such an incredible university.
4: Mm. Oh, I'm very excited to go. Montreal's my favorite city in the world.
1: You know, the reason why I wanted to do this all these years ago was because of this poem called Everything I Ever Really Needed to Learn, I Learned in Kindergarten. And so when you guys finished up kindergarten that year, I thought, oh, wouldn't it be fun to go and see what they learned? And I wonder if you wouldn't mind, I wrote out the poem. I wonder if I could get you to hold the microphone and read the poem.
4: Oh, that's wonderful.
1: Would that be okay?
4: Yes, of course.
1: Okay.
4: I've been really into poetry recently.
1: Okay, right on.
4: With the title as well?
1: Yeah.
4: All I Need to Know, I Learned in Kindergarten by Robert Fulghum. Share everything, play fair, don't hit people, put things back where you found them. Clean up your own mess, don't take things that are not yours, say sorry when you hurt somebody, wash your hands before you eat, flush, warm cookies and cold milk are good for you, live a balanced life, learn some and think some, and draw and paint and sing and dance and play and work every day some. Take a nap every afternoon when you go out in the world. Watch for traffic, hold hands, and stick together. Be aware of wonder. Remember the little seeds in the styrofoam cup. The roots go down and the plant goes up, and nobody really knows why, but we are all like that. Goldfish and hamsters and white mice and even the little seed in the styrofoam cup, they all die, and so do we. Everything you need to know is in there somewhere. And it is still true, no matter how old you are. When you go out in the world, it's best to hold hands and stick together. That's really wonderful. It's kind of what I was thinking about earlier, where we kind of lose that when we grow up a little bit, the how simple life really is. Like when we are doing English analysis in class, it's like there's the surface level that everybody reads, but then we never really realized how deep literature really is. You hear about the cliche of, oh, the curtains are blue, what does that mean? And then there's a lot of jokes where it's like, oh, the curtains were just blue. Well, then why were they mentioned in the first place? So really like digging deep and finding out what the author's intention really was with the literature that they're writing and the way that they choose to write it and the themes that are beneath the surface. So for me, this is kind of like that, like the interviews are like on the surface, but then this poem is like at the heart of it underneath. And that's just, it's kind of like an enlightenment.
1: Thank you so much, Golnar. Thank you for sharing your life with us all these years. And thank you for all your beautiful thoughts. You're amazing.
4: Of course, thank you. You're amazing. I love that you did this. I was actually so excited to come in today. I'm so sad that it's over, but you know, all things must come to an end. Wait, in the poem. They all die and so do we. And let's leave it at that, folks.
1: I'm going to catch up with you in a few years.
4: Yeah, of course.
1: Thanks, Golnar.
4: Thank you.

0: That was Prince Edward Island High School graduate Golnar Syed speaking with the CBC's Sarah Keevney-Voss. Golnar is one of the four students that Sarah followed for 12 years in her series Kindergarten to Grade 12, Lessons in Life. The series won a Wilbur Award this year in the Audio Productions Long Form Series category. I'm Gloria Makarenko in Vancouver, and you're listening to a special episode of The Story From Here, highlighting award-winning stories from CBC local and regional radio shows over this past year.
1: This is your Environment Canada weather update. I'm Sarah Blackmore. Looking ahead to this evening, for St. John's and vicinity and the Avalon Peninsula, showers start this evening but should end before tomorrow morning, around 5 to 10 millimeters of rain. Southerly winds gust to 50 and a low around 14 degrees. For much of the northeast coast, from Clarenville over to White Bay, it's the same thing. Showers around 2 to 4 millimeters, southerly winds and a low around 14 degrees. On the south coast of the island, the showers should end this evening. Then it's mainly cloudy with a small chance of drizzle or showers overnight. For Burgio and Ramia, that chance of rain or drizzle is a little bit higher, 2 to 4 millimeters expected there tonight, and a low of 16. And around Portabasque, that wind warning should be over by tonight. Southwest winds will still be gusting to around 50, though. On the west coast of the island, around 5 millimeters of showers tonight and a low of 14. And on the northern peninsula, around 2 to 4 millimeters of showers, some southeast winds gusting to 60 and a low around 14 degrees. In western Labrador, the rain should clear off early this evening and the low is 10 degrees with some northwest winds gusting to 50. For Churchill Falls and vicinity, around 10 to 15 millimeters of rain tonight. For Upper Lake Melville and Eagle River, the rain should end this evening, then it's just a chance of showers overnight. In Nain, there's still a little bit of rain ahead tonight, around 2 millimeters. Then it's a chance of rain sort of all down the coast of Labrador tonight. Lows are around 12 to 14 degrees, and winds are mostly southeast, gusting to 50, then becoming light overnight. And that's your weather. I'm Sarah Blackmore.
0: Welcome back to this special episode of The Story From Here. I'm Gloria Makarenko in Vancouver, and we have three more award-winning stories for you this half hour, all of which originally aired on local and regional CBC radio programs. Growing up as a child of Iranian immigrants, Nikki Shoberry always felt different from her peers. And that feeling only grew when, as a preteen, she became more aware of what she calls her Persian nose. But there was a solution staring her in the face, one Shoberry says her parents wouldn't have so much as raised an eyebrow over. That solution was to get a nose job. Nikki says that Iran has been called the nose job capital of the world. She set out to explore why and to better understand her own relationship with her nose. This piece won a 2025 RTDNA Central Region Award in the Opinion category.
2: When I was in my early 20s, I went on a date with this guy. Let's call him Harold. Trying to prove how perceptive he is, he goes, "I can tell your biggest insecurity." I asked him what, and he goes, "Your nose." My name's Nikki Shoberry. Raised by loving Iranian parents who fled the Iranian Revolution, I grew up in England, eventually moving to Canada. You're welcome, Canada. Going back to Harold for a second, the deeply frustrating thing is that he was right. As a young Iranian girl in rural England, I was very insecure about everything, including my nose being different to others around me. I spent years with tragic-looking bangs in an attempt to hide my nose and had endless daydreams about how different life would be if my nose simply had a straighter bridge and slightly upturned tip. And it's not just me. Iran has one of the highest rates of nose surgery in the world. Given that the country is under a strict Islamic regime, it reportedly has the second highest number of executions globally, you might think cosmetic surgery would be a no-go, but you'd be wrong. In fact, you'd be really wrong. The surgery is so common, it's considered an Iranian rite of passage by some.
3: When I first arrived in Iran, I was seeing all of these women in the streets, in public places, with bandages on their noses. And in my brain, because I didn't know Iran was the rhinoplasty capital of the world, I thought, who the f*** is beating up all these women?
4: I think one of the downsides of Persian culture is like it's kind of superficial. I feel like that's, I don't know, for some reason it's been ingrained in our brains at least for a lot of the women, that, you know, they need to have like the perfect nose and perfect cheeks and lips and everything like that.
2: So why does Iran seem to have a rhinoplasty love affair? Journalists, scholars, and honestly, most folks I've spoken to say that due to mandatory hijabs and strict rules on dress, one of the only ways that women can express themselves is through their face. Journalists have also suggested it could be an act of resistance against a repressive government. The Iranian government's treatment of women is well documented, and the ways in which it has stripped them of their freedoms. According to others, if you want to get ahead as a woman, whether in marriage or your career, it helps to have a more dainty European-looking nose. And obviously, Western beauty ideals run rampant all over the world, wreaking havoc along the way. And look, I am deeply aware that I'm sitting over here in Canada, espousing lofty thoughts in my British accent, never able to truly know what it means to be an Iranian who lives in Iran. And I shouldn't even have to say this, but people can obviously do whatever they want with their bodies. If that means shaking up a few things to bring you happiness, then more power to you. The world's a tough place and we have to find joy where we can. And in the spirit of doing whatever we want, I chose not to get nose surgery. Even though I hated my nose when I was young, I had a hunch I'd eventually be grateful for it. It also helped that, growing up, I had an aunt with a self-proclaimed big nose who told me that, in the ancient Middle East, big noses were a sign of royalty, intelligence, leadership, and other wonderfully grand things. And I gotta say, even if it's from 600 BC, there's a lot of power in positive representation. And today, I love my nose. Not least because it's a carbon copy of my dad's, and I'm proud to look like him. With the privilege of freedom, I've been able to make millions of choices in life, including whether or not to have nose surgery, simply because I do or do not want to. And like so many others, I hope for a day where all Iranian women have that exact same freedom, to make decisions based purely on what they want for their lives and nothing else. And whether or not that choice involves cosmetic surgery, the most important thing is that we feel at peace with our faces, that we can feel proud of what we look like and embrace our roots, whatever that means to us.
5: In my teenage years, I started to not like my nose. I remember my dad at some point saying, you know, you can get a nose job if you want, which I didn't want. I didn't want to do that. Do I once in a while see, you know, some leading man with a great nose and I go, oh God, that guy's getting all the ladies. I mean, sure, that goes in your mind sometimes. But I believe that by embracing my nose, embracing the way I look, it also helped me become more confident with who I am.
6: You know, maybe the nose you were born with doesn't feel like it belongs on your face and you feel like you should change something about your face so you feel more true to yourself, then that's the right thing for you. I think getting to a place where you can tune out all of the voices and opinions, and there are so many opinions in our community about yourself, and really sort of sit with your own self and figure out what's right for you, I think is the most important thing.
2: No matter which journey we're on, it feels good to celebrate our faces. And if you're an immigrant kid, especially if you're in rural nowhere like I was, I hope you get to celebrate your face too. Oh, and screw you, Harold.

0: In times past, the tick-tock of the grandfather clock was part of the heartbeat of a home. The hourly song of the cuckoo was a steady reminder of the passing of time. Now the sounds from these antique gems are rare, but they still hold value as heirlooms in some families, passed on through generations. For decades, Roy Evans has been keeping these old clocks in fine working order for customers in Greater Victoria on Vancouver Island. Roy is in his 98th year and is passing his unique skill and expertise on to his apprentice, who is 70 years his junior. CBC's Roseanne Holman stopped by their workshop to find out just what makes them tick. And here is her feature news RTDNA award-winning story.
1: Hello. Come on in. Roy, this is Roseanne.
2: Hi.
3: Oh, leave your shoes on. There could be metal on the floor.
4: My name is Roy Evans. I'm almost 97, and we've got Evans Clocks, which is really only a hobby. But we do a lot of work.
2: Do you remember fixing your very first clock?
4: My first clock was when I was 18. My father suddenly threw a clock at me and said, "Fix that, Roy." I didn't know what I was doing, but when I opened the door, I found a piece of fluff. I took it out, and the clock started going, and I've been doing them ever since. That's Winchester chimes. There's a switch on it which will turn it to Westminster chimes or to St. Clement's chimes.
2: Do you have a favourite clock?
4: A favourite clock? Whichever one I'm working on is my favourite clock right then.
2: Why did you want to take on an apprentice?
4: Oh, well, my fingers are slightly arthritic in one finger on that hand and one finger on that hand, and my depth perception is going off, so I try three times before I get something in the right hole and so on and so on. That's why I need this young fellow.
5: My name is Fox McMinn, and I'm 27 years old, and I'm a clockmaker. I come in twice a week, and we usually start off the mornings by going out and doing pickups and deliveries of grandfather clocks. Sometimes we're downtown, then out to Sydney, and then Soup.
4: Yeah.
5: We drive sometimes over 100 kilometers in a morning.
4: I don't mind because I've got a Tesla.
5: And then we spend the afternoons working here together. I feel like we have worked together long enough now that we almost can read each other's minds. We don't have to talk about it. He just hands me the screwdriver and I know what to do.
4: Sometimes he does things not quite right, but almost, in which case I smack his fingers and say, "Put it right." So, but I haven't smacked his fingers now for 10 months.
2: Well, I know you're kidding.
4: Kidding.
2: You guys have been together for about a year.
4: Year and a half now, I think. Oh, yeah, he's more than an apprentice now. He's a full, almost a full partner.
2: Were you surprised when a 20-something walked through the door and wanted to learn?
4: Absolutely, especially a heavy-duty mechanic. He wants to do clockmaking. Well, he came in the door, and I said, "Well, okay, try this." And I thought, well, we'll give him a chance. I already have had three apprentices that never lasted more than, well, one lasted a month. But as soon as he'd been here for a month, I knew we'd got something good.
5: Careful as I put this in.
4: You don't have to strain it because that's got to be able to move.
5: Well, that's the thing, so it does have to be sort of loose.
4: Well, it hasn't got to be thin and tight.
5: Yeah.
4: But, okay. There we go. That's good.
5: This is Rock Bay Square, and this building is full of creative people. My workshop is a pretty small space, but lots of beautiful light.
2: Describe for me the path you took to find clockmaking.
5: Well, I've always been interested in the way things work. I've always had a passion for art, and clockmaking to me is the perfect combination of art and science. I ended up going into heavy-duty mechanics, but that didn't really feed my spirit. And I stumbled upon clockmaking And I never considered that it could be an actual profession, that you could do this in the modern day, until I got out on the internet and I saw people are actually doing this. And then I came across this marketplace ad, and the caption was something along the lines of, "I've been a clock repairman for 70 years, so I decided to call him up." You know, he was a little bit resistant at first. He wasn't quite sure if I had it in me, but I continued to show up, and he sent me back with a clock. I took it home. I had no idea how it worked. I did a lot of research. I bought a bunch of tools and I brought it back to him. And I just kind of, I guess, proved myself little by little in that way. And then one day,

0: dedicate an extension onto an arbor that was basically cut off by another person in the past.
1: Are other young people doing this, or are you unique?
0: There aren't many young people doing this. There are some. I don't know anybody, that's for sure.
1: I was thinking about that not only clockmaking, but the art of repair, it seems like it's maybe going out of style a little bit. Is that your assessment too?
0: Absolutely. Nothing is made to last. Everything is disposable. Everything is cheaply made. And so doing repair work, it feels almost like a radical act. I like to work on old clocks before they start to become mass-produced. So clocks that have been finished by hand, you see, you know, markings of file work from the maker and sometimes even a signature on the clock. And I feel like this connection between myself, the repairer, and the original maker, and that feels intimate and interesting. I've always been very detail-oriented and meticulous, and I like that about this work. It demands perfection and precision. I love the physicality of it. You know, you can see everything that's going on. You can hear everything that's going on. So the sounds and the movement, I find that beautiful. Not only do clocks keep time, they hold memories. You know, a lot of the people that I work with, the clocks that I service, these clocks become so meaningful to people. They've been passed through generations. The tick-tock of a clock is the only constant. You know, my mentor Roy always says when a clock dies, the house dies, as if it's like the heart of a home.
2: CBC's Roseanne Holman was speaking with Roy Evans, owner of Evans Watch and Clock Repairs in Victoria, and his apprentice, Fox McMinn. That story, Preserving the Art of Clockmaking, won a Feature News RTDNA award this year. Congratulations, Roseanne. Birds are a huge part of nature's soundscape. Tuning into those sounds can bring particular pleasure. Tanara McLean of CBC Edmonton took a walk with Chris Rees. He is the executive director of the Edmonton Nature Club. And this piece is called Birdsong, Edmonton's Quiet Soundtrack. And it won a 2025 RTDNA Prairie Region Award for Excellence in Editing.
3: Chickadees. And a nuthatch. The nuthatch, white-breasted nuthatch, is sort of a yank, yank, yank, yank. And the chickadee is more a chickadee-dee-dee-dee. There he is. Everybody knows chickadees, right? If you're in here in the wintertime, they'll come and eat sunflower seeds out of your hands. So, oh, there's a house finch down there. We're just sort of entering the part of the trail where you get into the old growth spruce, heavy, fairly heavy spruce woods. The walk we're doing is in White Mud South, which is the part of the trail of along White Mud Creek that is south of the Snow Valley Ski Hill. There's the nuthatch going up and around the tree. They tend to go up trees and spiral around the trunk, so there he goes. And sometimes they'll come back down head first. This is one of my favorite areas in Edmonton because there's a lot of old growth spruce woods and natural undergrowth in the area. It's amazing that it has survived for probably about 70 years that I know of, so, and it continues to be sort of one of the favorite areas for walking in Edmonton. Downy woodpecker. He's sort of a chatter, chatter, chatter to some extent.

0: too. And the house finches are chirp, chirp, chirp here. What I like about birds is that it's really been my long-term hobby. I started when I was probably around 10 years old, and we moved into a house that was just on 137th Avenue and right across with fields. And so my friends and I spent a lot of time out in the fields. And at that time, we used to find a lot of interesting birds just up in that old Speedway area. You know, there was short-eared owls and northern harriers, lots of ducks, pheasants, ruffed grouse. So my dad gave me a camera, and I started taking pictures, okay, and I guess I got hooked. There are two apps that most birders find really useful. The first one is called eBird. The other app that a lot of people have on their phones now is called Merlin. And it's a tool for helping you to identify birds. So if you hear a bird calling, you can use Merlin to identify what the bird call is. If you take a picture of a bird that you might not know what it is, you can upload the photo into Merlin and it will potentially identify the bird. It's not foolproof, but it's a very useful tool. One of my favorite bird calls is young Cooper's hawks. Just after they come out of the nest and are, you know, sort of learning to fly, they become very vocal and calling for food. So feed me, Mom, feed me, Dad. And I still get a thrill to find a nest of Cooper's hawks. So. Right now what I'm doing is I'm opening my Merlin so I can play the Cooper's call for you. So you can imagine if you get four of these guys out that are all hungry and calling and screaming for Mom and Dad, it gets quite noisy and entertaining. So that's one of my favorite findings when you're out. Oh, we got one come in. He came into the call. There's the young Cooper's up here. There he is. There he is. As you saw, I get quite excited when I get young Cooper's hawks, and especially like this. But it also demonstrates another thing that people can do, which is to call birds in using, you know, the bird calls off the app. They'll quite often respond. You have to be really careful not to overdo it, because, you know, you can stress the birds if you overdo it. So that was neat. The only way I found to really learn bird calls is on by repeat, repeat, repeat, repeat. It's like anything else. If you repeat it often enough, sometimes it sticks. You can start by, you know, just looking around home. There's lots of hot spots in Edmonton for most of the parks and that, and you can see what birds have been seen there. So start there. Always respect the birds, always respect the trails. Stay off, you know, stay on the developed trails. Don't go bushwhacking. And over time, a couple of years it'll take, you'll get to know where you can find birds at a particular time of the year and really start to enjoy it.
1: Bird Song, Edmonton's quiet soundtrack, was produced by Tanara McLean. She won a 2025 RTDNA Prairie Region Award for Excellence in Editing. We are almost at the end of the program today, a celebration of some of the CBC's local and regional radio show award winners from this past year, and there are simply too many of them to list. Let's go out with a 2026 Juno Award-winning artist. Nelly Furtado was inducted into the Canadian Music Hall of Fame. And part of the citation reads, with over 20 billion streams, 35 million albums sold worldwide, and multiple number one hit singles, Nelly Furtado is an undisputed icon whose innovative songwriting shaped an era and transformed pop music. Her unique Nelly sound has earned her Grammy and Latin Grammy Awards and 10 Juno Awards. I'm Gloria Makarenko in Vancouver. This is The Story From Here, and this is Nelly Furtado, I'm Like a Bird. Thanks so much for listening.

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7: I'm Andrew Hawthorne. 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
9: This is your Environment Canada weather update. I'm Sarah Blackmore. Looking ahead to this evening, for St. John's and vicinity and the Avalon Peninsula, showers start this evening but should end before tomorrow morning, around 5 to 10 millimeters of rain. Southerly winds gust to 50 and a low around 14 degrees. For much of the northeast coast, from Clarenville over to White Bay, it's the same thing. Showers around 2 to 4 millimeters, southerly winds and a low around 14 degrees. On the south coast of the island, the showers should end this evening. Then it's mainly cloudy with a small chance of drizzle or showers overnight. For Burgio and Ramia, that chance of rain or drizzle is a little bit higher, 2 to 4 millimeters expected there tonight, and a low of 16. And around Portabasque, that wind warning should be over by tonight. Southwest winds will still be gusting to around 50, though. On the west coast of the island, around 5 millimeters of showers tonight and a low of 14. And on the northern peninsula, around 2 to 4 millimeters of showers, some southeast winds gusting to 60 and a low around 14 degrees. In western Labrador, the rain should clear off early this evening and the low is 10 degrees with some northwest winds gusting to 50. For Churchill Falls and vicinity, around 10 to 15 millimeters of rain tonight. For Upper Lake Melville and Eagle River, the rain should end this evening, then it's just a chance of showers overnight. In Nain, there's still a little bit of rain ahead tonight, around 2 millimeters. And it's a chance of rain sort of all down the coast of Labrador tonight. Lows are around 12 to 14 degrees. And winds are mostly southeast, gusting to 50, then becoming light overnight. And that's your weather. I'm Sarah Blackmore.
10: Deanne Marsh rents the main floor of a house with her husband and her cat. They live in a great neighborhood. She loves it. But also,
11: I'm known to change my mind about things. And to know that, like, there is sort of, like, if circumstances change and, like, or I get an opportunity to, like, move to another country to, like, just, like, pick up and go, I need to give 2 months notice and I'm out.
10: The Canadian dream of home ownership? Yeah, it's not for everyone.

I'm Paul Havertrude, and this is a best of episode of The Cost of Living. The great debates. What came first, the chicken or the egg? Would you rather fight 100 duck-sized horses or one horse-sized duck? Rent versus buy. Even if you don't hear about them for a while, they never really go away. Also on the show, if you want to eat ice cream for breakfast, there's a day for that. There's a National Gorilla Suit Day. Gorgonzola fans get a day for moldy cheese. Hardly a day goes by that isn't a day for something. But why? Up first, Canada always shows up well in those rankings of best places to live. So when a different measure said our economy is behind places like Alabama, that strikes a nerve.

0: few years ago, an economist came out with something startling. Numbers that suggest Canada is poorer than Alabama. No shade on Alabama, but the state's favorite son, NBA legend Charles Barkley, once said the only thing keeping it from being the worst state in the union was Arkansas and Mississippi. Yeah, its reputation isn't the best. So the idea that Canada could be poorer than Alabama? Come on. But according to one measure, we are. GDP per capita. Put simply, this is the size of an economy divided by population. So if you think of the economy as a pie, GDP per capita tells you how big of a slice we all get. It's used as a proxy for standard of living. And by that measure, Canada did not show up well, even against Alabama. This didn't sit well. Politicians have talked about it on Parliament Hill. We've done stories about it on this show. Economists have told us it's a warning for our economy. But does a lower GDP per capita really mean we're worse off than places like Alabama? Kelly Portnoy knows what life is like south of the border. She's American, but moved to Nanaimo on Vancouver Island earlier this year.
1: I'm from the U.S., originally born and raised in Madison, Wisconsin, but I've been on the west coast of the U.S. in some form for about 25 years, most recently in Phoenix, Arizona. I just moved away from there after living there for 16 years.
0: When it comes to her day-to-day, she says working here is different than the U.S.
1: We got one 30-minute break in, and maybe a couple 15s if you could sneak away during a shift, a 12-hour shift. And here, but we get more breaks that are regulated. And like, if you, like, I've been kicked off the floor before. They're like, you haven't gone yet. Go. Like, we've got you. Like, don't worry about it. Which I've never experienced that in the U.S.
0: Some other differences between here and there? Well, now when she takes a vacation, she gets paid for it.
1: I actually get vacation time here. In the U.S., it was like if I wanted vacation time, I accrued it very slowly. So if I actually wanted it, I would usually have to just either take it as unpaid or try to swap my schedule with somebody else.
0: Canada and the U.S. are similar, but in many ways also not. Like healthcare. The way they do things is distinctly American. Like a few years ago, Kelly had surgery on her foot.
1: After the surgery, the anesthesia has their own bill. The surgery center has their own bill. The physician has his own bill, or the surgeon. So then I paid my co-pays for all of that.
0: Her co-pay is the amount she pays before her insurance kicks in. Overall, the way her insurance plan worked meant she spent about $11,000 a year on healthcare. And down there, they track everything to the penny. Every medical procedure comes with a bill. So what do Kelly's medical bills have to do with GDP per capita? Brian Lewis says quite a bit. He's an economist with the University of Toronto's Monk School of Global Affairs and Public Policy. He says when you start stacking up this jurisdiction against that one, you need to be careful.
2: When you start comparing, you know, Canada to a state or Canada to the United States or Canada to any country, you should understand there's some significant limitations to that. And I'm kind of disappointed that people are getting pulled into these kind of comparisons when they stand on really, really shaky ground.
0: His concern with GDP per capita starts with the GDP numbers themselves. Take healthcare. It's included in the GDP calculation in Canada and the U.S. But how we get there is different. The U.S., again, bills everything. So that economic activity is easy to add up. Our government-run system doesn't calculate things the same way. And in general, Brian says we don't do a good job measuring anything that comes from the public sector.
2: When I go see my doctor, you know, they charge OHIP for it and something happens out there. But there's no market for that that measures that value of that was to me. And in the United States, healthcare, for example, gets picked up at market value. So in Canada, we can't. Like, we don't know what the value of something is. It's not traded on market. So if you have an economy where the government plays a relatively larger role, GDP as measured is going to all else look lower.
0: So the way our countries collect data isn't apples to apples. And our economies, they're also very different. Exports like oil and lumber matter a lot more to Canada they make up around a third of our economy. For the U.S., it's around 12%. Brian says this is another thing that makes cross-border comparisons tricky.
2: Canada's got an enormous resource endowments. We export a lot of those, and the price of them's been going up. So the value we get for those has been growing faster than the production of those. But real GDP doesn't take that into account.
0: What GDP measures is an economy's output. It's about volume. The more stuff you make, the more GDP goes up. But it doesn't account for the value of what you sell. So, say the price of oil shoots up, like it has. That means every barrel of oil Canada sells brings in more money. The country gets richer, but it doesn't show up in GDP. So Brian says if you're trying to measure national prosperity, GDP per capita has limits. Not just because of the GDP part, but also the per capita. Canada's population has shot up in the last decade. We've grown twice as fast as the US. So the math says that alone will pull down GDP per capita.
2: The problem with GDP per capita is both the numerator and the denominator at points in time. So, you know, again, there's some nuance there. Like it wasn't that the Canadian economy suddenly failed to produce things. It was just we took on a lot of people and the measure did what the measure does.
0: And that was not make us look good. But how much does that really tell us about our standard of living? If you go by GDP per capita, Ireland ranks among the top three countries in the world. It looks really good by that measure because it lured multinational companies there using tax breaks. That does help the overall quality of life, but...
2: If you believe GDP per capita maps neatly onto living standards, you're assuming that people in Ireland have doubled the living standards of people in the United States. And it's a lovely place. I was there last year, but they're not twice as better off as we are.
0: Brian says GDP per capita is just one number. If we really want to figure out something like, are we poorer than Alabama? He thinks we need to ask some more questions.
2: What I would actually do is I would just go and ask myself, how much money do people in Alabama actually make and how does that compare to Canadians? I think that would be a better question.
0: If we zoom out and look at the median income in the US, it's about $57,000. Here, adjusting for the currency, it's around $61,000. And when Brian looks at the distribution of that income, he sees some more big differences. In the States, you have more rich people at the top and more poor people at the bottom. In Canada, we have more people in the middle. As for other quality of life measures, well, Canadians live longer. Our infant mortality rate is lower. And then there's the value of our time. On average, an American works over 100 hours a year more than we do. That's about 2.5 weeks of full-time work. Brian says we shouldn't ignore GDP per capita. Our economy has a lot of room for improvement. Stuff like productivity is a real issue. But to say we're poorer than Alabama because of GDP per capita, he thinks that's a leap. And when you think about how Canada stacks up against a lot of places in the world...
2: Friends of mine from other countries, I've got good friends from very poor countries, they think this is all fairly absurd that Canadians go around hanging their heads about the state of their economy. We're one of the most affluent countries in the world. We have things that most other countries would die to have. And yet we have this like massive inferiority complex about it. It's quite absurd.
0: Before moving to Nanaimo, Kelly Portnoy lived all over the States. She doesn't ever think about GDP per capita, but when she considers her quality of life,
1: I am so lucky to be here. So lucky. Like, this will probably make me choke up a little bit. I feel so much more relaxed. I feel more at peace. My apartment overlooks the ocean. I got a second chance at having like a whole new life.
0: So that's how Kelly feels. It's one data point, if you will. Just like GDP per capita. You're listening to a best of edition of The Cost of Living. I'm Paul Havertrud. So if you feel like classing the joint up, you can channel your inner bard this Thursday. It's National Talk Like Shakespeare Day. To buy or not to buy this latte, that is the question. Or maybe you want a day to celebrate jelly beans or hug a plumber. You can do all of that in April alone. The calendar is full of official and unofficial national days. But why so many?
3: When Greta Mascheroni started her job at the Markham Stovall Hospital, office space was at a premium.
4: So they put me in this, essentially it was this closet.
3: Problem was, staff kept barging in, thinking it was the laundry room.
4: So I thought, how can I differentiate my door? Because all the doors look the same, everything was kind of the same. So I thought, I'm going to put a whiteboard on there.
3: Greta wrote the date on the whiteboard and what national day it was, like National Coffee Day or National Fried Chicken Day. She says it's been a fun way to get to know her colleagues, and sometimes it gives her an excuse to not cook dinner.
4: I hardly ever order pizza out or anything, but it was just like I had pizza on the brain all day. So I go home, I drive home, I pick up a pizza.
3: And that's the point. National Pizza Day exists to sell more pizza. Same with National Donut Day.
5: I mean, everybody sells out of donuts early on National Donut Day. It's their biggest day of the year.
3: Marlo Anderson lives in Mandan, North Dakota. He's the founder of the National Day Calendar, an online database of more than 3,000 public, religious, and commercial holidays. Marlo says every year, they get more than 30,000 applications for new days.
5: We have a committee that goes through all of those. It has to be a unanimous approval. So it's a tough litmus test.
3: If you pass, congratulations. You have to pay to be included in the National Day Calendar. But it's just a one-time fee. And from now on, Marlo and his team will promote your day to thousands of media outlets.
6: National Pie Day, that is today.
7: Did you know that today is National Pasta Day?
8: Put in the fry and fry day today. It's National French Fry Day, along with burgers, French fries.
3: Marlo says anyone can apply to create a new national day, but it's usually brands. That's why there's National Oreo Cookie Day, National Slurpee Day, even National Chia Seed Day.
9: Chances are somebody from the chia seed industry championed that day.
3: Nicole Rourke is a professor of marketing at St. Clair College in Windsor, Ontario.
9: If I have anything to do with chia seeds, if I have chia pudding, if I have chia protein bar or whatever, and I have, you know, just a small coffee shop, it gives me a reason to promote it.
3: For brands and businesses, that's the goal, to create a buzz and hopefully rope in new customers.
9: If it was National Margarita Day and you and I were like, hey, let's go get a $2.99 margarita, that is going to spread. You're going to tell your friends, you're going to connect.
3: And sometimes you're going to have to give in.
10: If your kid finds out it's ice cream day, I think you're kind of contractually obligated to buy them ice cream.
3: Paula Simons is a senator from Alberta. If you want a day officially recognized by Parliament, you need a senator to sponsor it. And Paula Simons has been asked, but she's never said yes.
10: It's a leftover reaction from my time as a journalist, where I hated as a columnist for the Edmonton Journal when somebody would come to me and say, oh, you have to write a column because it's National Something Day, Week, Month. You know, I don't like to be the day Grinch or the day Scrooge, but I do think sometimes that the currency of this is to attract public attention. And if there are so many, you can't pay attention to each of them.
3: But the National Day Calendar is still accepting applications for new national days. And there is one missing.
11: I'm Canadian, so if I pitched National Toque Day, would you approve it?
5: So what is toque? I've never heard of this.
3: For the cost of living, I'm Danielle Nerman.
0: I'm Paul Habershude, and this is a best of episode of The Cost of Living. So Jen Keane, I know you're a homeowner. When was the last time you rented?
1: Oh, it's been a while.
0: Okay, so then were you always the type of person who just really wanted to buy a house?
1: Not really. I mean, I think I really wanted to buy a horse, actually.
0: Well, that's different.
1: Didn't happen for me. But for most Canadians, I would say home ownership looms large. In a recent RBC survey, 2/3 of Canadians said they've always dreamed of owning a home, and they're prepared to sacrifice in order to get one. Like, they'll work 2 jobs or they'll wait to have kids so that they can save up for that house.
0: Okay, so it's important to them, but then there are people who always want to rent and always have rented. And this has been a debate for a long time in Canada, kind of a classic debate, to rent or to buy.
1: Yeah, and I think clearly in Canada, most people are on the side of buying. More than 65% of all homes here are owned. But let's just take a look at the case for renting, because it is looking better today than it has in quite a while.
0: And that's a shift. Because if you look back over the last number of years, you know, the rental market got super tight, rents went way up. And then on the other side of things, you had low interest rates, people kind of like this thought of getting in and buying a home.
1: True. But even still, there are a lot of committed renters out there, people who feel just as passionately that it is the best option. Like Deanne Marsh, she's a television producer in Toronto, and she rents the main floor of a house with her husband and her cat, and they love it.
12: I live in a neighborhood I really like. I'm very close to Kensington Market. I'm just across from the AGO and like the OCAD area. I feel very much central.
0: Okay, so this is kind of odd, but when I lived in Toronto, which was a long time ago, I lived pretty much right there, close to Chinatown, Queen West, downtown. I loved it.
1: So does Deanne. The other thing that she likes about it is the freedom.
12: I'm frequently, like, I'm known to change my mind about things. And to know that, like, there is sort of, like, if circumstances change and, like, or I get an opportunity to like move to another country to like just like pick up and go, I need to give 2 months notice and I'm out.
0: So she's footloose. She is fancy free.
1: She is. But it's not as though she's never considered buying a house. Like during the pandemic when prices were rising, she did have enough money for a down payment. She started to think, oh, maybe I should get in the market. So she did come very close to buying a condo.
12: And it just didn't really work out in that moment. And I'm glad it didn't. Because what I would be able to buy would be a downgrade in my lifestyle compared to what I rent.
0: Because she's a renter, she gets to live where she wants in a place that maybe she wouldn't be able to afford otherwise.
1: And she is lucky. Like Deanne has lived in the same place for 12 years with rent control. So she's paying less than average for her 2-bedroom. But rents across this country have been dropping. In the last year, the average price nationally dropped by more than 5%. In the really hot housing markets like Vancouver, they're seeing some of the lowest rents they've had since early 2022.
0: Even in Vancouver, because, you know, Vancouver's Vancouver. Like, what kind of numbers are we talking about here?
1: Yeah, it's still pretty expensive to live there, right? The average asking rent is about $2,700 a month, but that's about $600 cheaper than 3 years ago.
0: Okay, that's down nearly 20%.
1: And there's lots more available because vacancies are up. Dan Wertel is a real estate agent in Vancouver, and he says today landlords have to compete for tenants.
13: Incentives are definitely abound. They're everywhere. And those can be in the form of, you know, 1 month free rent. They'll toss in maybe utilities, internet, that kind of thing. Maybe the pet fee is waived or you get the parking spot included, those type of things.
0: Something I never thought I'd hear, Vancouver turning into a renter's market.
1: Well, it's getting there. And that is true for a lot of cities across Canada. Purpose-built rental properties are going up. And at the same time, Canada's population growth has flatlined. Like if you look at BC, where Dan lives.
13: The province was down, I think it was 41,000 people last year. It's been 151 years since we saw a population decline. So you add a declining population with a record amount of rentals coming online. I mean, it doesn't take a mathematician to kind of figure out what's going to happen next.
0: Well, I'm not a mathematician, but more supply, less demand, and
1: bada boom.
0: Yeah.
1: But house prices are coming down too. And I'm sure a lot of people are listening to this who are strongly on the side of home ownership.
10: you know, no matter what they cost, some people are always going to see rent payments as money out the window.
0: Yeah, because the argument is you're not building equity. You're not going to own anything outright one day. But with a house, hey, you might even get some asset appreciation. It'll be worth more in 20 years.
10: True. But buying a house isn't the only way to grow your money over time. Ben Felix is with the investment firm PWL Capital in Ottawa. He has a YouTube channel where he talks about finance. And a few months ago, he did an analysis which makes this case.
14: The renting a place to live has not been a bad financial decision in Canada for the last 20 years.
0: Okay, and he's basing that on what?
10: He created a hypothetical case study where he compared a renter and a buyer. So these two people have the same amount of money saved. One of them buys an apartment, the other rents and puts what would have been their down payment money into the market. Now, the renter also invests the money he saves by not paying for the upkeep of a home.
14: In the model, the renter is saving that cost difference and investing it in stocks. So they're investing the initial down payment and then the ongoing cash flow cost difference. And so that's what's allowing the renter to keep pace with the owner financially.
0: Okay, when he says renters are keeping pace with owners, what exactly did he find?
10: Well, he found that the two people basically ended up with about the same amount of money over a 20-year period between 2005 and 2025. And Ben was actually surprised by that. Like, he thought home ownership would be a slam dunk winner. But the hypothetical homeowner in his case study came out slightly ahead, like very slightly ahead, in only a few cities like Calgary, Edmonton, and Vancouver. Almost everywhere else in Canada, it was a wash.
14: Yes, house prices went up, but stocks, which is what we have the renter investing in, also went up a lot over this period.
10: So if you invested the money that you'd saved, you could be sitting on a big chunk of change.
0: Now, would that be enough, though, to match what a house would be worth?
10: In a lot of cases, yes, and sometimes even more. But obviously, like, a lot of assumptions went into Ben's model, and he's not trying to definitively prove that renting will always make you more money in the long run, right, than owning. He just thinks that people often overestimate how much better it is to buy a home, and they underestimate how much it costs to look after a home.
14: I remember when we had our rental, the backsplash in the kitchen was all mangled up and the grout wasn't done properly, whatever. But I was like, I don't care. It's a rental. It doesn't matter. The sink worked fine. But then when you own, at least this is what I find. I've talked to other people who find the same thing. You want to make everything nice because it's yours.
0: I go to Home Depot a lot and buy a lot of tools because you want to make stuff nice.
10: I always joke that if my husband doesn't go to Home Depot on the weekend, they call because they worry about him. They want to know where he is.
0: But you know what? You own your house. You've built equity in your house. And for the whole time you've lived there, you've had a place to live.
10: On top of that, owning a home is like forced savings, right? It's a no-brainer. You're investing in an asset with every mortgage payment you make.
0: Yeah, if you're a renter, you need to take any money you're saving and probably be super disciplined about investing it.
10: And that is tough. An American study last year actually showed that when young people give up on the idea of saving for a home, they tend to be more reckless with their money. They make riskier investments and they spend more on things like travel rather than saving.
0: Well, yeah, they're the youth. YOLO.
10: Yeah, I mean, renters have to be more conscious about saving, more disciplined about building up a nest egg. That's what Deanne Marsh is doing.
0: So she is disciplined?
10: Yeah, I mean, she has her money invested in the market because she sees renting as a long-term strategy for her, and she's okay with a certain amount of uncertainty. Like, even if her landlord sells her place tomorrow, she says she's okay with that.
12: I'm willing to take on a little bit of that risk, and I would like deal with it when I get the heave, and I will have like a lot more money that I can potentially use to buy something or rent somewhere else.
0: And in the meantime, she gets to live exactly where she wants to live.
10: Yeah, in your old neighborhood.
0: I miss my old neighborhood. It's great.
10: I'm feeling the nostalgia.
0: Thanks, Jen.
10: You're welcome.
0: That was an encore edition of The Cost of Living. The show is based in Calgary. The Cost of Living is produced by Daniel Nerman, Jenny DeRosio, and Jennifer Keane, with help from Jeff Kynock. I'm Paul Havershrood. Hope you're having fun in the sun this summer. Thanks for listening.

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2: I'm Andrew Hawthorne. Today on the Go, hard tack, tough luck. If you're looking for a feed of fish and brews nowadays, you might be left munching on scrunchies. Plus, for the townies in the audience, are you playing regatta roulette? We'll talk about the show before the Go No Go. On the Go starts after the news.
3: This is CBC News for Newfoundland and Labrador. I'm Catherine Crummy. Good afternoon. The strike may be over, but the headaches go on for people flying with WestJet. The airline is resuming services after reaching a tentative deal with flight attendants yesterday. The CBC's Laura Howells is following developments from St. John's.
4: Well, we know WestJet flights are back up in the air at airports across the country, certainly a relief for passengers, but not all WestJet flights are back in the sky. There are some still canceled. What this means is that passengers are still dealing with the fallout from this strike. Here in St. John's, I spoke with people who are rescheduled to flight several days later. Their original flight was Monday. Now they're flying out Friday. Others paying out of pocket to book on new airlines because they can't miss work. We heard from a man who couldn't get people in for his wedding. You know, people having trouble yesterday getting through to WestJet on the phone. I imagine there's a lot of backlog to sort through. This is not going to be a simple snap back to normal for the airline or the people affected. WestJet tells me they're in the, quote, recovery phase. It says while flights begin to operate, this disruption is going to continue as it tries to restore its network. In the meantime, the airline says passengers should check their flight status before going to the airport. Laura Howell, CBC News, St. John's.
3: And the slow process of hauling the Baltic 3 ashore has begun. The vessel ran aground in Cedar Cove last February. Now that the fuel has been removed from the ship, Resolve Marine crews are on site 24/7 trying to pull it up on the land. Then the Baltic 3 will be deconstructed and finally recycled at Newco Metals in Stephenville. Project manager Mara Duvernois says the scale and complexity of the project are their largest challenges.
5: It's in essentially a very remote location that we've had to really rely heavily upon our partners and our subcontractors here on the island and our partnerships with the Coast Guard and other stakeholders in order to make the work happen and the preparation operations happen within the working season.
3: Duvernois says they will make the most out of the weather into the fall and will shut down operations during the winter. After that, she says they'll be back in the spring to clean up what remains and help put the beach back to the way it was. And not enough is being done about public safety concerns, and it's going to get worse. It's according to Bert Pomeroy, the mayor of Happy Valley Goose Bay, after a meeting and visit with the Provincial Minister of Justice and Public Safety, Helen Conway Ottenheimer. Conway Ottenheimer was in the community on a trip with the RCMP to visit local detachments in Labrador. Pomeroy says he's long been vocal about the public safety situation, citing crime, aggressive and inappropriate behavior, harassment and intoxication in public spaces. He says the town needs help to deal with it.
6: We were quite clear that, we need stronger enforcement to address the ongoing crime in our community. You know, we need better supports for vulnerable people. We need coordinated action from all levels of government, not just the town. Like I said, the town has no authority and no jurisdiction in dealing with these matters. So we need a coordinated approach led by the provincial government to help us deal with these serious issues that are affecting our community.
3: Pomeroy says there's a multitude of ways the province could help improve public safety in Happy Valley Goose Bay. One example is reinstating municipal enforcement officers' ability to issue and enforce moving violations. He says that authority was removed from the town a few years ago. And there's a fire still smoldering at the landfill in St. Barb on the Northern Peninsula after days of firefighting efforts. Last Wednesday, 911 calls reported a fire in the area, and for days after, ground crews and water bombers tackled the site. Eventually, heavy equipment was brought in to smother the fire with fill. Tara Pilgrim is the general manager of the Northern Peninsula Regional Service Board. She says it seemed to be out over the weekend, but by Sunday, the fire reemerged in a different spot, where tires caught flame due to intense heat underground. Pilgrim says it's frustrating because the landfill has several recycling programs available for special items like tires.
7: When the firefighters were on site physically holding hoses, physically in the middle of this flame on top of garbage, there was so many times that combustion tanks like propane tanks and aerosol tanks just exploded under their feet.
3: Pilgrim says there are aerosol and propane tank recycling programs at the landfill. For now, she says it's hard to tell if the fire is completely out, as it goes very deep into the garbage. That is your news. For CBC News, I'm Catherine Crummie.

0: It's Tuesday. It's August 4th, and you're listening to On The Go. I'm Andrew Hawthorne. I'm in for Chrissy Holmes today. It's less than 24 hours from the end of the Gander Festival of Flight. It's less than 24 hours to the 208th Royal St. John's Regatta. Or is that less than 48 hours? It's also 234 years since the birth of Percy Shelley. So look, if you happen to meet a traveler from an antique land who says two vast and trunkless legs of stone stand in the desert, near them on the sand, half sunk, a shattered visage lies, buddy, you just keep on walking. Don't talk to that guy. In 5 minutes, hard tack, hard luck. A lack of a popular local ingredient means if you're looking for a feed of fish and brews, you're going to be left munching on scrunchions. But some people are taking it into their own hands and baking the bread themselves. We'll see how that measures up. In half an hour, why do most Canadians call the last letter of the alphabet Z when some people call it Z? We'll speak with local cultural historian Ainsley Hawthorne, just in case you were getting tired of the Andrew variety of Hawthorns. In an hour, why are we seeing more labor disputes in the airline industry? We're going to hear more about what's driving that and how it could be reshaping the way we fly. After that, connectivity in rural and remote parts of the province continues to pose a challenge for those facing violence or other forms of abuse. Today, crisis hotline providers in the province got a renewed commitment from Ottawa. We're going to bring you the details on that. But first, we're going to talk to Ashley Broadwater. Ashley, no pressure. It might just be the most important forecast of the year.
1: Yeah.
0: At least if you're in St. John's.
1: Yeah. Only if you're in St. John's.
0: Only if you're in if you're outside St. John's,
1: you can't wait
0: to just grit your teeth and wait till the townies stop talking about it.
1: Yep.
0: In the meantime, what's it looking like out there?
1: Well, if you're playing regatta roulette tonight, basically yellow light here. Questionable forecast. Proceed with caution. It is going to be likely winds somewhere between 25 to 45 kilometers per hour tomorrow. There are going to be some showers around as well. Temperatures should be around 20, 21 degrees. So
0: okay.
1: Yeah.
0: So who knows what the committee
1: it's
0: is going
1: to
0: decide?
1: Committee. Yeah.
0: But it's all up to them at
1: it
0: 5 a.m.
1: It's all up to them.
0: We'll figure it out.
1: They will.
0: How about the rest of the week? How are we looking?
1: Well, let's talk about the rest of the province.
0: Let's talk about the rest of the province. Outside the overpass.
1: That's right.
0: Where they're not going to the regatta.
1: Yeah. Correct.
0: Business as usual.
1: Exactly. So there's a line of showers and periods of rain that are working their way across the island right now. And they'll continue to move east as we head through this evening. And then there's been some clearing skies for the western portion of the island, but some showers will return for you tonight. And then you'll see a line of showers move through central, a little bit of clearing in behind that, and then again, more showers tonight. So winds overall will be southwest, somewhere between 30 to 50 kilometers per hour. So a breezy night. And then again, those showers and breezy conditions will continue again tomorrow because that area of low pressure that's now over Labrador is going to sink south tomorrow. And that's where that wind is coming from, essentially. So we're looking at highs in the upper teens, low 20s, and again, shower chances pretty much across the board. Now, Lab West, you've been seeing lots of rain for the last, as of 3 p.m., let's just say 88.2 millimeters of rain has already fallen in Lab West. But you will finally see your rain end tonight. And then as we head through the day tomorrow, essentially just looking at likely cloudy periods for most areas. Now, Lab West, you'll see some clearing, but there will be a few showers around for the rest of the Big Land tomorrow. But nothing like the rain that you've been seeing today.
0: Wow. Swimming home from work if you're in Lab West.
1: It's great news, though. Always need that rain in the summer.
0: No kidding. I mean, compare that to some other times we've had.
1: That's right. And the heat, you know, never knows. Right around the corner sometimes. So.
0: Exactly. As we've seen on the rest of the continent. Ashley
1: Brawweiler,
0: thank you so much for telling us this today.
1: No problem.

0: Fred Jorgensen, it is hard times, especially after if you're after some hard tack. On the Go's round-the-clock coverage of hard tack shortage 2026 is continuing here today. The fire at the Purity factory back in March means that, at least for the time being, if you're looking for the iconic hard bread, you are more likely to get bruised than get your hands on some fish and brews.
1: It's a long time when it's a huge part of our inventory, a huge part of our sales. If I said to them last week that it will be in next week, they're coming back next week.
2: Yeah.
1: And they're saying, did your hard bread come in? I said, unfortunately not. Still open and praying every day. Seniors buy a lot of fish and brews. Like everybody do, but seniors, like, and when you tell them that the fish and brews will be in next week, they're coming back looking next week to see if it's there. We're on the rampage for the fish and brews.
0: Seniors on the rampage. That was Nadine Hunt, the manager of the Bidgood supermarket in the Goulds, cracking up my colleague Gavin Sims yesterday. This purity shortage means some folks have been taking it into their own hands and started making their own hard bread. One of those brave souls is Marilyn Gulledge, and we've reached her in Clarenville. Hello, Marilyn.
3: How are you?
0: I'm doing swell. Thanks for talking to us today.
3: Oh, you're welcome.
0: All right, so how hard has it been to find hard bread over in Clarenville?
3: Very hard. It's not in any of the stores here.
0: Has it been for a while? Has it been like that?
3: Yes, for a long time.
0: So you posted about it online and went and decided to make your own. What made you want to try and make your own hard bread from scratch?
3: Well, the Lions Club here on Clarenville Day always has a fish and brews, and it's been a thing of ours to go every year. This year, they couldn't have it. They're going to have it later on in the fall because the hard bread wasn't available. So on that, when they made the comment that it wasn't going to be on Clarenville Day, somebody made a post that you can make your own. So I asked for the recipe. And I said, well, it sounds easy, and I have a KitchenAid mixer, new to me, but I'm starting to use it a lot. And I decided I was going to try to make it. It was very easy to make in the KitchenAid. Once everything was mixed, you kneaded it for a couple of minutes, took it out, had to flatten it for an inch and a half and cut it into squares, poke a few holes with toothpicks, bake it for 60 minutes, and it was perfect. Actually, my husband said he found it even better.
0: What? Oh.
3: Yeah, he found it better. Even though I still got two cakes of hard bread in the cupboard, and when I looked, it's the exact same ingredients in the recipe I have and what Purity has.
0: You still have two Purity ones. What you should do is you should get them out and do a blind taste test. Make one with Purity, one with yours, and see if they can tell the difference.
3: Yeah,
0: that's exciting.
3: I don't think they would.
0: How'd you find this recipe? Just somebody in the community had it?
3: Yeah, well, they posted, the Winter Lions Club posted that they couldn't have their fish and brews. Somebody commented that you can make your own. But, I mean, in the hot weather now, everybody didn't want to have their ovens going, obviously.
0: No right? kidding, yeah.
3: So they posted that you can make it. And I said, well, I'd like to have the recipe. So somebody from the Lions Club actually sent me the link to the recipe. So...
0: Yes,
3: a couple of days later, I made it. We were going to the cabin. Everybody wanted fish and brews. So we had fish and brews.
0: And you generously, you shared the, you post about this on your Facebook, and you shared the recipe with anybody who wants it there, too.
3: Yes.
0: And it didn't seem too hard. What was it? Just water and flour and salt, and that was it, wasn't it?
3: Yeah, just flour, sea salt, and warm water in your KitchenAid mixer. Just put it in the ingredients. Once all it incorporates, just knead it for, well, I think I've done it for about 3 minutes in the KitchenAid mixer.
0: Wow.
3: And it's perfect.
0: That's amazing. And you know, but at the end of the day, how was the fish and brews? Your husband said he couldn't even tell the difference, liked it better.
3: Yeah, and we had company because we're always getting together at our cabin with friends or at their cabin. So that's what we decided we wanted because one of our friends happens to be a vegetarian. So we're trying to work around fish when it comes to having something for her.
0: What?
3: So anyway, that's what we decided. I said, well, I'm going to make it. You're going to be a bunch of guinea pigs.
0: Wait, what's a, anyway. what's a veg?

0: tried in KitchenAid. She had some. She said, I can bring, you know, give you some hard bread, because she had some in her cupboard. I said, no, I said, I'm going to try it. I said, if it doesn't work out, we'll have fish and potatoes.
1: Amazing. Well, I saw the photos of it and it looked delectable. So congratulations for going out on a limb and doing that. Do you think you'll continue making your own hard bread going forward?
0: Yeah, I don't want to tell Purity that, but yes.
1: We won't tell Purity that. Purity, of course, working very hard to get their hard bread back on the shelves for those who think it is too hot to fire up the oven right about now.
0: Yeah. No, I'll never go and buy it anymore. Cost-wise, too, makes a difference.
1: That's true nowadays. Listen, this is a bit off topic, but I also heard you took in the Gander Festival of Flight last night. We were talking with Patrice Guy from North Star Fireworks Entertainment. He put off their drone light show in Gander. What was that like?
0: Fantastic. The kids were squealing with delight, and like they put off an awesome show. They had hockey players, boats, fishermen, like some
1: all up in the sky like that? Yeah, fishing out of a boat. Wow.
0: Great.
1: Amazing. Well, I'm glad you did it, and congratulations on the hard bread, and if I'm ever in Clarenville, I'll have to hit you up and get a feed of fish and brews, okay?
0: Right on. I'm going to make some. My husband wants some to make now. He goes hunting. So he asked me to make some so he could have it just to have when they're out hunting something to, he said, something to chew on.
1: Best thing. Perfect. Oh. And thank you so much for speaking with us today, Marilyn. You have a really great day.
0: Okay. Thank you very much. You have a good day, too.
1: You are very welcome.
0: Bye-bye.
1: That was Marilyn Gullett of Clarenville, a brave soul, made her own hard bread that everybody says is just the best stuff around. Now, to reiterate, the great hardtack drought may soon be coming to an end anyway. We reached out to Purity, and in a statement, Purity said that they were excited to confirm the bakery successfully has restarted in July following repairs from the small fire that they had back in March. They've already got a shipment out that's already sold out, but they're now fully focused on delivering large volumes of hard bread to get shelves fully restocked over the coming weeks. I was over in Coleman's this afternoon. Hard bread to be seen, but Purity's working on it. They say they feel the love. They know how much everyone has missed.

0: That siren song calls many a townie down to the banks of Kitty Vitty. Turning now to the question for those townies. Are you out there playing Regatta Roulette this evening? By that, I mean, of course, rolling the dice, having a midweek night on the town, as it were. Without knowing for sure, are you going to have to head into work in the morning? I don't know. Much like the Royal St. John's Regatta, Regatta Roulette has become a time-honored tradition for many here on the Avalon. Musician and a particular late-night lover, Alan Doyle, thinks the risk is worth it. We dug into the CBC archives to hear his thoughts and get a quick history lesson from the late archivist, Larry Doey.
1: Oh, I think it's been on the go since the inception. I would say since 1818, when the first of the, you know, it's a 200-year-old tradition. And so you have these men that were going down at Lakeside. And this is not the first time that they've been talking about alcohol. In the 1880s, temperance societies were going down at Lakeside, and they were establishing tents where only non-alcoholic drinks were being served. And then the gentlemen of the town, there was a tradition where they had aquatic tents. These were a little more upgrade, a little fancier, and these were the gentlemen of St. John's would go there and they would imbibe at Lakeside. So the tradition of alcohol and the regatta have gone hand in hand for the past 199 years. Well, I noticed that the media started picking up on it about 6-7 years ago, and I was the go-to person to try and explain the tradition. But there have been historians that are much more versed in the regatta. Jack Fitzgerald, John O'Mara, these guys have been around much longer than me with a particular interest. And I've looked at their material, and they have not been using the phrase regatta roulette. Even more recently, though, the phrase that people are starting to use is regatta or regretta. So do you want to regret what you did the previous night?
2: Traditionally, it was the last night of the George Street Festival, and people would come in earnest expecting to have the next day off. But, of course, they weren't totally sure if they had the next day off. And that piece of foolishness for me has always been one of the reasons why I love the Tuesday night of the George Street Festival.
3: In the unlikely event the regatta doesn't go ahead tomorrow, you got any tips for people who played regatta roulette and lost and have to struggle through a day of work?
2: Many people have spun the wheel of regatta roulette and came up short. That is, don't be, first of all, don't be ashamed. You're going to be among friends, in at work, tired and not feeling so hot. Two Advils, a lot of coffee, and remember this, it's going to hurt a little bit at 4 o'clock on the Wednesday, but then you got to go out again. You got to spin the wheel again because Thursday might be the regatta and you don't want to find yourself waking up and regatta is announced and you hadn't gone out the night before. That's a horrible feeling. You don't want

sense. Waking up tomorrow with a headache, that's a tough one. Like Alan Doyle says, though, gotta go out again. Alan Doyle talking regatta roulette a decade ago. That was 2016 with reporter Jeremy Eaton there. Before that, you heard from late archivist Larry Doey. We miss him every day on the history of regatta regretta. The cork Mark Hiscock on the button accordion there. This is the Buffon Ends with the Banks of Newfoundland. A little more mournful and regatta regretta appropriate.

0: The Darcys, no regrets. That's hopefully what you're going to have if you're out there, if you're in town playing Regatta Roulette tonight. Hey, if you are playing Regatta Roulette, we just heard Alan Doyle talking about it being the last night of the George Street Festival. I don't know if it's the last night. Maybe it is. But what's on at the George Street Festival tonight is Shanty Gnuck. They're going to be down there with Rum Ragged starting, I don't know when they're starting, but it's August 4th down at the, along with these beautiful Ugly Sticks. I don't know them. How are they doing? You should go down and check that out if you're playing Regatta Roulette. Also, they're getting ready for the Folk Festival, 49 and a half, a little scaled down one, but scaled down by Newfoundland and Labrador scale is still pretty scaled up as far as I'm concerned. The Dardanelles are going to be performing over at the Kitty Vitty Brewery this evening as well. That's happening, oh no, at the Ship Pub, presented by the brewery. That's happening at 9 p.m. tomorrow, and there's going to be the Folk Festival coming up on the weekend. There's a ton of stuff going on that you're going to want to check out, and some of it we're going to be talking about coming up a little later on the show, including why the heck we say Z instead of Z. But first, we're going to break for the news. See you in a sec.
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7: She recently made her late-night debut on The Tonight Show with Jimmy Fallon. She's written political satire on This Hour Has 22 Minutes. Comedian Maddie Kelly is having a moment right now. She'll be here to tell you about growing up in Vancouver and what sets Canadian comedy apart.
8: From CBC News, The World This Hour, I'm Gina Louise Phillips. About 8,000 people have been forced from their homes in BC as wildfires threaten upwards of 30 communities. Many of those under an evacuation order are in the Vernon area in the Okanagan region. The provincial minister of forests, Ravi Parmar, says rising temperatures in the days and weeks ahead will make firefighting efforts challenging. But he assures the province is scaling up the response.
9: We have over 1,000 personnel directly engaged in the fight in our wildfire response efforts. And an international personnel are arriving this week, including from Mexico yesterday afternoon. And Australian crews will also join in supporting our efforts.
8: Officials warn that hot and dry weather has also exacerbated BC's ongoing drought. They say water conservation is critical at the moment. A federal emergency has been declared in Washington state. Three large wildfires have forced some 67,000 people out of their homes and destroyed more than 700 structures since they started on Sunday. One man has been arrested on suspicion of starting the largest of the fires in Spokane County. No injuries or deaths have been confirmed so far. Canada is joining the fight to develop a vaccine for a rare Ebola strain. The announcement comes as health workers in Africa struggle to contain the second worst outbreak on record. Tashana Reid has more.
10: The biggest treatment center of the country.
11: A UN worker stands in front of a new Ebola treatment facility in Ituri province of the Democratic Republic of the Congo. The outbreak there has killed at least 1,700 people, and another 3,800 have been infected with the Bundibujo strain since mid-May. There is no approved treatment or vaccine for it, but Canada is joining a global push to develop one. Health Canada has approved the Phase 1 clinical trials for a potential mRNA Ebola vaccine by Moderna. Infectious disease expert Dr. Isaac Bogosh says it's a critical step. Still, he cautions Stage 2 and 3 clinical trials would need to happen.
12: The hope is that something's ready soon enough for this outbreak, but more realistic is that we have something in our back pocket for future outbreaks.
11: Canada is the second country after the UK to launch clinical trials for a Bundibujo vaccine candidate. Tashana Reid, CBC News, Toronto.
8: A Canadian company at the center of a $100 million Bitcoin hack says the threat to its users is ongoing. CoinKite manufactures what's known as cold cards. They're devices that generate passwords for cryptocurrency vaults. Well, last week, hackers found a software flaw in the technology and siphoned Bitcoin from thousands of people. Cold cards are supposed to be the safest place to store cryptocurrency because they're completely offline. In a statement, CoinKite says it's working directly with customers and discussing recovery options. It's a lottery ticket that might get some Quebec residents belting at the top of their lungs. Lotto Quebec is giving people the chance to fly to Paris and see Celine Dion in concert next month. Sarah Levitt has more.
3: This is the ticket. You have to scratch your numbers.
13: Lotto Quebec is telling Quebecers don't miss your chance at a trip to Paris and, of course, seats at the long-awaited Céline Dion comeback. The Canadian singer is performing 16 shows in September with more to come in May, but tickets sold out immediately. Resale tickets cost, on average, 2,000 euros. Élise Paquette-Morin is with Lotto Quebec. She says a chance to win one of the two pairs of tickets on offer has people talking.
3: We're happy to see the reaction, and of course, we see that people, they love so much Céline Dion that this is, of course, their reaction to their another chance to get to see her. Bonjour, pardon,
13: merci. Many worry this will be the only chance to see the singer, who was diagnosed with stiff person syndrome in 2022, something that causes muscle spasms, including of the vocal cords. Sarah Levitt, CBC News, Montreal.
8: And that is The World This Hour. For CBC News, I'm Gina Louise Phillips.
0: And I'm Andrew Hawthorne. Welcome back to On the Go. I'm in for Chrissy Holmes today. In this half hour, are you a Zed or are you a Z? Why do most Canadians call the last letter of the alphabet Z? Local cultural historian Ainsley Hawthorne comes to help explain the A to Z of Z. In 30 minutes, we're going to take a look at what's behind the latest airline labor dispute. And later in the show, connectivity in rural and remote parts of the province. It's not just annoying, it could prove a hazard as it continues to pose a challenge to those facing violence and other forms of abuse. Ottawa is giving crisis hotlines a boost, though. We're going to bring you the details on that. Right now, let's take a look at some conditions across the province as I reload my screen here. It's looking like the hot spot of the province right now is Deer Lake at a balmy 24 degrees and partly cloudy right now. Bonavista is seeing 19. Over in Burgio, 19 as well. Cape Race, 15 degrees. Churchill Falls is seeing 22. In Deer Lake, as I said, the hot spot at 24. Gander is seeing 22 today and mostly cloudy. Happy Valley Goose Bay, also 22 and mostly cloudy. Though we've got some light rain elsewhere in Labrador, in Nain and Makovic as well. In St. Anthony, 19 degrees. Here in St. John's, 20. Also mostly cloudy, though. I think there's an awful lot of blue up there right now. In 22 degrees in Terra Nova as well. In Wabush, light rain again. And 13 degrees. It's now 4:35. And in the era of elbows up, Canadians have been leaning into our distinct identity. More people have been buying Canadian-made products or embracing the cultural differences that make us unique. And few things can distinguish Canadians from our neighbors to the south more quickly than calling the last letter of the alphabet Z instead of Z. That's true in both French and in English. But not many people know the 2,000-year-old history that explains why we're doing that. Ainsley Hawthorne is a historian who writes about culture. She's our national syndication columnist today. And full disclosure, also happens to be my wife. Ainsley's here to tell us more about a linguistic quirk with a long history behind it. Hello, Ainsley.
14: Hi, stranger.
0: Nice to see you. So my first question, did I give the dog her eye drops this morning?
14: No, I managed it. Damn. Don't worry about it.
0: Oh, she's going to tell
14: me. It's all taken care of. Oh, you will hear from her later.
0: Yeah, I can hear the barking now. All right, let's get into it. Why do Canadians say Z instead of Z anyway? I've always wondered this. Where does the word come from?
14: Z probably entered English from French. It was likely introduced by the Normans, who were from northern France, and they conquered England in 1066 at the Battle of Hastings. After that, the Normans made French the language of the British aristocracy. It was the mother tongue of every English king for centuries, and during that time, thousands of French words were introduced to the English language. In French, both then and now, the last letter of the alphabet is called Z, and we English speakers borrowed that term too.
0: Okay, yeah, like you said, when did Zed become part of the French language then?
14: The word Zed dates back over 2,500 years, all the way to ancient Greek. The equivalent of Zed in the Greek alphabet was called Zeta, and when the Greek alphabet was adopted by the Romans, they adapted it to suit the Latin language, but they kept the Greek name for that letter. Romance languages like French that are derived from Latin retained a version of the name Zeta too, and in French it became the similar-sounding word Zed. That's the name that English speakers also use to this day, and not only in Canada and the United Kingdom, but in other Commonwealth countries like Australia, South Africa, and India, too.
0: Okay, so Zed comes first by a wide margin there.
14: Mm-hmm.
0: If most of us, at least in terms of English speakers and French speakers, of course, most of the English speakers, though, are saying Zed, why are Americans saying Z?
14: They are the odd ones out when it comes to using the name Z, but they didn't invent that word. Z popped up as an alternative to Z in England by the 1500s, and it wasn't the only other name for the last letter of the alphabet. Z was sometimes called Zard, Izzard, Izard, or Uzzard, but most of those other pronunciations haven't survived. Z never took off in Great Britain, but the word made its way over to the American colonies, where it was promoted by spelling reformers like Noah Webster. Now, the name Webster might sound familiar because of the Merriam-Webster Dictionary. Noah Webster wrote two groundbreaking American-English dictionaries in the early 1800s, and just like many Canadians today feel that Z is a way to mark our national identity, Webster saw Z as a way for Americans to distinguish themselves from their rivals, the British. In his dictionary, he clearly states that the last letter of the alphabet is pronounced Z.
0: Webster, of course, also has a very good social media presence out there.
14: Yes.
0: What do you think the chances are of us bringing back Izzard or Zard instead? We can just get the...
14: If we're going to have alternative names, those are some particularly flashy ones.
0: Can you imagine WXY Izzard? Amazing. All right, so Zed wins out anyway in Canada around the 19th century, as you're saying. But what is the status of Zed today? Is it still the more popular name among Canadians?
14: Well, Canadian children are, of course, inundated by American media. We sing the ABC song, which originated in the United States. And for decades, kids have been tuning into American educational programs like Sesame Street and now Miss Rachel that teach Z instead of Zed. Canadian French speakers, of course, still use Zed, but probably because of all that American influence, the use of Zed has declined in Canadian English over the past 50 years. A study in the 70s showed that the majority of English-speaking Canadians said Zed, but by 2024, little more than half of adult Canadians had a firm preference for Zed. But here's what's really interesting. As English-speaking Canadians get older, they tend to ditch Z and start saying Zed. So if you ask someone over 55 which they use now, they're more likely to say Zed than when they were in school. And that's probably because for many of us, Zed does become a kind of marker of our cultural and national identity. It's a subtle way to distinguish ourselves as Canadian to anyone who's listening.
0: Yeah, we do like throwing that in their faces, especially with the Yanks. So I admit I'm using Zed a lot more than I used to. What does this mean for Newfoundland and Labrador, though? Are there differences between Canadian provinces on whether we're doing Zed or Z?
14: There are, and people may be surprised to hear this because we think of Newfoundland and Labrador English as being closer to British or Irish English than the way the rest of Canada speaks. But Newfoundlanders and Labradorians are the least likely of all Canadians to say Zed. So today, the majority of people in this province under age 30 actually prefer Z, but even in the 70s, about half of NL adults said Z, not Zed. That could be because of the American presence in this province during World War II, or it could go back further because books and teachers from the United States played a major role in early schools and libraries here. And when I read Newfoundland and Labrador newspapers from the 1800s, they often use American spellings instead of British ones, which may be a little bit surprising. It just goes to show that our history is distinct from the rest of Canada, and it still affects the way we act and even speak today.
0: Amazing. Well, thank you so much for joining us and explaining this today.
14: Thanks for having me. I'll see you at home.
0: See you. That was cultural historian, by far the superior Hawthorne, Ainsley Hawthorne.

0: Jay-Z. Jay-Z and Beyonce. Beyonce? I'm very confused now. Crazy in Love. C-R-A-Z-Y. It is now 4:46, 4:16 in parts of Labrador. You're listening on the go. My name's Andrew Hawthorne in for Chrissy Holmes. The Toronto Blue Jays came out of Major League Baseball's trade deadline looking quite a bit different from the team that captured Canada's attention last season. The Jays traded some well-known players and added some others, and the team and its fans are still just trying to figure out what is in store for the rest of the year. Freelance sports journalist Ed Kleiman joins us to break down the Jays' latest moves and what it's going to mean for their future. Hello, Ed.
1: Hello, Andrew.
0: Welcome to the show. So the Jays had what some are calling a kind of hybrid trade deadline. They were both sellers and buyers. Did that surprise you, given that they're at the bottom of the division?
1: Yeah, it did surprise me. They, as you said, hybrid's a good way to describe it because they did both buy and sell. And usually what we have right now are at this time of the year, the trade deadline, exclusively sellers, those teams that are down at the bottom, and exclusively buyers, those at the top. Well, the Blue Jays, I think, did something interesting trying to thread this needle where they're saying, you know what, we've got to do mostly selling because we are down there in the standings and we do have to look to the future more than looking to the present, but let's not entirely write off the present. Maybe there's still a chance that we can climb those standings and get in contention. So they made a couple of key acquisitions to send a message to their fans that they're not giving up.
0: Well, so, you know, it's a controversial move in some ways. A lot of fan favorites were traded. What is your initial assessment of all the moves?
1: Yeah, well, there's a lot to assess. They were busy. 6 different transactions, 10 total players. As you mentioned, fan favorites have gone. You know, Kevin Gausman, a starting pitcher who has been beloved by Blue Jay fans, and he loves playing for the Blue Jays, but it made all the sense in the world to trade him, and they got what limited value they could get for him as a veteran who hasn't having the greatest of years. Dalton Varsho, similar situation there, a veteran outfielder, fans love him, but not having a great year. Get some value for him. And in the case of his trade, I think it was a great one to get Spencer Arrighetti from Houston, a pitcher, for him. So you lose some fan favorites. You get some younger guys who, you know, may take a while to grow and become great players or may never become great players. There's some risks involved there. They picked up Jose Soriano, a pitcher from the Angels. That's a good one, but they had to give up what I would describe as their top prospect, Arjun Nimala, an infielder who a couple of years ago was drafted with great fanfare. So there's a lot of give and take going on here, and it's going to take a lot of time to see what actually worked out well for the team and what didn't work out so well.
0: So scoring runs has been one of the major weaknesses over the summer, especially with all-star Vladimir Guerrero Jr., who has yet to hit a home run at home. What do you think about the season so far?
1: Yeah, I mean, I think it sums it up when we look at just that one guy, and he's their most important guy, right? A $500 million 15-year contract he signed. He is the cornerstone of this franchise. And think about what he did in the short postseason last October. 8 home runs in those few weeks to take the Blue Jays so close to winning a World Series title. And as you said, no home runs at home. That's 59 home games. This power hitter has no home runs at home. I can't get my head around it. It was only 5 years ago. He had 48 home runs on the season. I mean, so if this guy's not hitting home runs, what that does for the team, I just think it makes everybody else struggle that much more. And as they struggle more, he puts more pressure on himself. And what happens when he puts more pressure on himself? He gets even more frustrated and worse. And you get this vicious, vicious cycle going on with this team right now. Their offense is anemic. And if they are going to somehow climb out of this and make the playoffs, that has to turn around.
0: Oh, man, it's like a house of cards. It's all just coming down. So what else is going wrong with the Jays right now?
1: You know, if you name it, it's going wrong. And I compare it to last year where like everything went right. They had just a few injuries to deal with, but for the most part, guys were healthy. No way that has happened this year. Injuries all over the place and right from the very start of the season. Last year, you had players you'd never heard of come along and have career years. This year, it's career bad years, just like we talked about with Guerrero. The chemistry that the team had last year, you know, could do no wrong. Everybody was like on board in this really festive atmosphere. Well, this year, tough to be festive when it's loss after loss. You can't hit and your pitchers are getting rocked. So, to answer the question, everything. That's how I'd answer what's gone wrong for the Blue Jays.
0: I'll put you down as undecided.
1: Fair enough.
0: There's been some reports of some poor locker room chemistry as well, which could be surprising given how close the team seemed to be after last year's World Series run. How much can we read into these reports? You said all this pressure, like it's all kind of feeding back on each other.
1: Yeah. I mean, it's tough. And so I think in fairness, turmoil's way too strong a word for it. Everything's relative. So if you look at that team last year, where everything was going so well, and you had all these veterans come together with these young guys, you had players who've been around forever, like Max Scherzer, 42 years old, say he's never seen chemistry like this before. It was unique. You just don't see it in major league locker rooms, where normally guys are coming and going so much with trades and free agency, it's tough to build that. But it somehow managed to click in Toronto in a way that it rarely, rarely does in this sport. So what do you have this year with everything going wrong for the team? Of course, it's not going to have as good a chemistry. But that doesn't mean that, oh, there's turmoil and players have problems. When Dalton Varsho left the team yesterday in Houston, he was in tears. The players were all really emotional about it. If you've got bad locker room chemistry, you don't see that. They do still care a lot. It's just, it's really, really, really hard to have great fun and have that great bonding when your team's really bad. And that's just the reality of it.
0: Oh, man. Well, you can bond in adversity, I guess.
1: Who knows? And not in major league sports, I don't think. No way.
0: Guess not. General Manager Ross Atkins, he had some interesting comments about the season. Here is part of what he said.
2: Most of the emotion is appreciation, respect, and accountability. We've had a lot of discussions with the entire team about how we got to this point. For me, myself, the biggest emotion is just letting down the fans and letting down our clubhouse, that I haven't been able to right the ship this year, but we'll just focus on getting better each day and do the best job we can.
0: What do you make of that?
1: I think that's a general manager who's taken one for the team. You know, he's not the one out there hitting. He's not the one out there pitching. He's the guy who puts the team on the field, and it's basically the same team as last year. And if you look at the free agent signings they had in the offseason, he improved the team. You know, he can't control injuries. So what he's trying to do is take the pressure off the team and say, okay, you can look at me. And that's a way he's, I think, attempting to get them to take a little of that pressure off themselves and maybe go on a hot streak here. So, you know, we'll see. His job will come in the off season, assuming we have a season next year, because there's a huge labor issues, which we won't get into right now. But if he can make some moves in the off season and strengthen them again, that's what he'll do. But right now he's just done his trade deadline thing. It's up to the players to go out and play, just like it was up to the players to go out and play from day one.
0: Wow. Well, I mean, here's the question all the fans are going to have. Can the Jays salvage the rest of the season to make the late season run to clinch a wild card spot here?
1: Well, this is the thing. According to the odds makers, Toronto's got between a 5 and a 10% chance of making that happen. You know, that sounds like a total long shot. And for sure, it is a long shot. But you know what? Just last year, something similar happened. The Cleveland Guardians were in the same position as Toronto. They were four games out of the last wildcard spot at the trade deadline with five teams in front of them. And they got on a hot streak and they made it into the playoffs. And if I look at the Toronto Blue Jays right now and I look at the teams in front of them, they are all really bad teams that did nothing to make themselves better at the trade deadline. It's a real down year in the American League. So as bad as Toronto is, they may yet be good enough to get hot, to sneak into the playoffs as kind of one of those bad teams that gets lucky and makes it in. And I think that is about as good as I can make it for Toronto Blue Jay fans.
0: Here's to bad teams that get lucky. Thanks so much for joining us, Ed.
1: Thanks, Andrew.
0: Ed Kleiman, freelance sports reporter. We reached him from Toronto.

Listen, I got an important announcement to make about today. It's International Owl Awareness Day. It promotes public education about owls and encourages more people to support efforts to protect their habitat and help birds avoid further decline. In this province, you should be aware, you should all be aware, we have snowy owls, great horned owls, short-eared owls, northern hawk owls, boreal owls, northern saw-whet owls. One of those was in my tree last summer. So, you go out there, you spot an owl. Don't forget to look back and see if it's looking right back at you.

0: Miss Molly, looking back to sea, just like we're looking at owls. There's always an owl watching you. That's just statistically probable. Look, earlier today I said I wasn't sure when the last night of the George Street Fest is. It is tomorrow, and presumably rain or shine. Doesn't matter what the regatta is doing. Night 7, gates open at 6 p.m. at the George Street Fest. We got Kelly McMichael, the Blues Stones, the Beaches. So if you haven't burnt yourself out doing regatta roulette in town, you've got time to do that. However, if you're not in town, in fact, if you're on the other side of the island, something else you could be checking out tomorrow is the Canberra Arts Railway Ties. That's happening in Cornerbrook at the historic train site and museum. There's a brand new show, an incredible cast about the called Railway Ties, about the ties of family history, the ties that bind us, and talking about the old Newfie Bullet, RIP. So you might want to check that out. That's happening tomorrow night at 7:30 p.m. at the historic train site and museum. See, we're not just all George Street Festival and regatta roulette. We can have some culture and historic stuff as well. It's 4:59. My name is Andrew Hawthorne. I'm in for Chrissy Holmes here on The Go. And stick with us. News is next.
1: This is CBC News for Newfoundland and Labrador. I'm Catherine Crummie. Good evening. A man in St. John's is facing charges after a stabbing downtown. The RNC says on July 9th, police responded to an unresponsive man near Garrison Hill who had been assaulted with a weapon and sustained serious life-threatening injuries. He was transported to hospital and the Major Crimes Unit was called in to investigate. Yesterday, a 27-year-old man was charged in relation to the incident. Charges include aggravated assault, assault with a weapon, and carrying a concealed weapon, among others. And the strike may be over, but the headaches go on for people flying with WestJet. The airline is resuming services after reaching a tentative deal with flight attendants yesterday. The CBC's Laura Howells is following developments from St. John's.
2: Well, we know WestJet flights are back up in the air at airports across the country, certainly a relief for passengers, but not all WestJet flights are back in the sky. There are some still canceled. What this means is that passengers are still dealing with the fallout from this strike. Here in St. John's, I spoke with people who are rescheduled to flight several days later. Their original flight was Monday. Now they're flying out Friday. Others paying out of pocket to book on new airlines because they can't miss work. We heard from a man who couldn't get people in for his wedding. You know, people having trouble yesterday getting through to WestJet on the phone. I imagine there's a lot of backlog to sort through. This is not going to be a simple snap back to normal for the airline or the people affected. WestJet tells me they're in the, quote, recovery phase. It says while flights begin to operate, this disruption is going to continue as it tries to restore its network. In the meantime, the airline says passengers should check their flight status before going to the airport. Laura Howell, CBC News, St. John's.
1: There's a fire still smoldering at the landfill in St. Barb on the Northern Peninsula after days of firefighting efforts. Last Wednesday, 911 calls reported a fire in the area, and for days after, ground crews and water bombers tackled the site. Eventually, heavy equipment was brought in to smother the fire with fill. Tara Pilgrim is the general manager of the Northern Peninsula Regional Service Board. She says it seemed to be out over the weekend, but by Sunday, the fire reemerged in a different spot when tires caught flame due to intense heat underground. Pilgrim says it's frustrating because the landfill has several recycling programs available for special items like tires.
3: When the firefighters were on site, physically holding hoses, physically in the middle of this flame on top of garbage, there was so many times that combustion tanks like propane tanks and aerosol tanks just exploded under their feet.
1: Pilgrim says there are aerosol and propane tank recycling programs at the landfill, as they should not be thrown out with regular residential garbage. For now, she says it's hard to tell if the fire is completely out, as it goes very deep into the garbage. She says they are still seeing small amounts of smoke trickle up, but no open flames right now. And the slow process of hauling the Baltic 3 ashore has begun. The vessel ran aground in Cedar Cove last February. Now that the fuel has been removed from the ship, Resolve Marine crews are on site 24/7 trying to pull it up on the land. Then the Baltic 3 will be deconstructed and finally recycled at Newco Metals in Stephenville. Project manager Mara Duvernois says the scale and complexity of the project are their largest challenges.
4: It's in an essentially a very remote location that we've had to really rely heavily upon our partners and our subcontractors here on the island and our partnerships with the Coast Guard and other stakeholders in order to make the work happen and the preparation operations happen within the working season.
1: Duvernois says they will make the most out of the weather into the fall and will shut down operations during winter. After that, she says they'll be back in the spring to clean up whatever remains and help put the beach back the way it was. And the Newfoundland and Labrador government is seeking public input on ways to reduce poverty. The province says it is putting together a 10-year poverty reduction strategy and is asking residents, community groups, service providers, and Indigenous organizations to share their experiences and ideas. Thoughts can be shared at engagenl.ca or at in-person events. To date, several towns have already held their in-person poverty reduction sessions, including Cornerbrook, Clarenville, and Marystown. Government says there will be more scheduled sessions around the province in August and into the fall. That is your news. For CBC Newfoundland and Labrador on Radio 1, I'm Catherine Crummy.
0: And I'm Andrew Hawthorne. Thanks, Catherine. We're back here on The Go. I'm in for Chrissy Holmes today and tomorrow. Whether rain or shine, whether regatta or no, it is I who will be here in the chair. I just heard from our guest earlier in the day, Marilyn. We were talking about making your own hard tack, and she says already people are banging on her door, and folks are messaging her, complete strangers, looking for this recipe. She said she doesn't mind, but we got the recipe too. Look, it's 5.5 cups of flour, a tablespoon of salt, 1.5 to 2 of warm water. Put it in your KitchenAid, mix it up, knead it for 3 minutes, bake it for 60 minutes on 425. You got hard tack. I just revealed the secret. You got it. It's working for her. So you don't have to go and message Marilyn if you want. You can message me. I'll give it to you. That's fine. In this half hour, connectivity in rural and remote areas of the province continues to pose a challenge for those facing violence and also other forms of abuse. But today, crisis hotline providers in the province got a renewed commitment from Ottawa. We're going to talk about that. In 30 minutes, we'll take you to the town of Garnish to hear about the Bake Apple Festival. And we'll meet a proud Garnisher and longtime berry picker, Doreen Bolt. Later in the show, you know, you read the news today half the time, you get the sensation it feels like we're all on the same bus and nobody's driving, right? But what? Hey, if we want that, the latest in autonomous vehicles and robo-taxis. Our tech columnist, Takara Small, will join us with more. Let's take a look at some temperatures across the province right now. It's a gorgeous day here in St. John's all of a sudden. Does that mean that the regatta is going tomorrow? No, I've got no idea. That's entirely up to the committee. So don't trust the sky, folks. Don't trust the sky. In Badger, it's 20 degrees right now. Bonavista is seeing 19. In Cartwright, Lanseclair, cloudy and 23. Churchill Falls, also cloudy and 23. Cornerbrook is seeing 22. In Deer Lake, we've got light rain and 23 at this hour. Gander is also seeing 21. And Happy Valley, Goose Bay, cloudy and 22 at this hour. Raining in Makovic and Nain as well. Portobasque, 19 degrees. St. Anthony, 20 degrees. Here in St. John's, partly cloudy, not very cloudy, and 20 degrees at this hour. Winds gusting to 52. That's not very regatta friendly, however. The hot spot of the province right now? Do I have any guesses? Twillingate. It's at 23 degrees. It's 5:07, and Ottawa is renewing its support to bolster services for people facing gender-based violence. Reggie Valdez is the Federal Minister of Women and Gender Equality. She was in St. John's today to announce that over the next 5 years, Ottawa will be giving $700,000 to help crisis hotline providers in the province, hotlines like End Sexual Violence NL. Leela Evans is the province's Minister of Women and Gender Equality. She was also on hand for today's announcement. Here are some of the highlights of that.
5: No government can do this work alone. It's all about partnership and collaboration. The people who answer the phone at 2 o'clock in the morning, the advocates who help someone make a safety plan, the organizations that open their doors when someone has nowhere else to turn. Today, across Canada, nearly 15 million people have experienced physical or sexual assault since the age of 15. Those numbers are incredibly difficult to hear, but that is the reality. But behind every statistic is a person. It could be a parent, a daughter, a friend, someone we know, someone whose life changed in an instant. And for many of them, making that first phone call is one of the hardest and bravest things to do. So today, I am pleased to announce that Newfoundland and Labrador will receive $700,000 over 5 years to help Crisis Lines providers continue delivering these essential services across the province. This funding means more than keeping a phone line operating. It will ensure that trained professionals are there to answer the call, and it helps organizations retain experienced staff. And I think this part is really important, because the staff that are there who are receiving those phone calls each and every day want to do it to make sure that they can give that person who is making that phone call to support the trauma-informed support that they vitally need. It also helps services remain available for people living in rural and remote communities. We talk about this often, especially Minister Evans and myself. In northern parts and other rural parts of the communities, we need to make sure that everyone has the ability to make the phone, that life-saving phone call that we vitally need.
6: We heard today about gaps, and when you have a gap, it's a big problem with access to help for intimate partner violence. And one really big gap for women in Newfoundland and Labrador is the access to a cell phone or cell service. We know Newfoundland and Labrador has some of the largest gaps or access to reliable cell phone service. So what do you say to those women who are in crisis and can't pick up a phone to access the crisis hotline?
5: The key question there was around connectivity. Our federal government has significantly invested in connectivity. I think we're, with the investments we've made into the connection across Canada, we're now upwards of almost close to 88%, if not 90% connectivity, and we will continue to make sure that we're putting forward investments. We've heard this, I know Minister Evans hears this as well. There's certain parts of Canada that are more that are vulnerable to this because of how distant they are, of how rural they are. But we will continue to make sure that we're continuing to support this work in all across Canada in terms of connectivity. I'm not sure if you wanted to add a piece around Newfoundland and Labrador.
7: A very small comment, then I will link to Minister Evans because she can speak more specific to the province. But for someone who heart still remains in community in terms of supports for people in crisis and vulnerability, connectivity and being able to receive supports in the moment is a priority and continues to be a priority. And certainly, Minister Evans, if you, I know this is important for the provincial government, if you'd like to speak to that specifically.
8: Connectivity is very important to be able to have cell phone service, but in actual fact, I think what's important today is the investment in making sure that whatever phone you use, a landline or a friend's cell phone or your own cell phone, that there's somebody to answer at the end of the line. That voice that will help you find resources and supports, mental health supports. And that's what this investment is about today. It's about making sure that when the call comes in, the phone is answered. And not everybody, crises happen when you don't expect them. Domestic violence, intimate partner violence happens when people aren't, a lot of times when people aren't expecting it. And so therefore, it's so important that in a crisis that there's somebody there that you can reach out to. And today is about the crisis lines and the funding for the National Action Plan to End Gender-Based Violence. Thank you.
9: The $700,000 over 5 years, just looking for a better description and breakdown of where that money's going over 5 years, maybe a better understanding of how many groups will divvy that up.
10: So I don't know that I would be the best one. I haven't received the contract just yet, so I'm not able to speak to too many details. But what I can say is folks on our line, it's run primarily by volunteers, 24 hours a day. They're there to answer phone calls. They have a lot of training. And so kind of any calls that we come in, like we mentioned, it could be a crisis call. It could be a support call. It could be one of those, toe dip phone calls, just reaching out to somebody that we're there. And I don't have details, but I'm very hopeful that those funds will be a great investment.
5: What I think is really important with the crisis lines is wage in particular. Our department will continue working with provinces and territories. We're in the midst of finalizing those contracts and agreements. And then they will also work in coordination with organizations like Mary's to make sure we can provide the finer details. But what we heard in Mary's testimony that I thought was very important was that they want to be able to support people today. They want to be able to continue supporting people who need that support tomorrow. They have that now, and she can now plan ahead with the team.
9: Follow-up question for Dan or Mary, I think, as well. Just looking for if you had a wish list, items number 2, 3, 4 that you need help with immediately, or maybe next year.
11: On our list at Transition Houses, it's to stabilize our core funding through the province of Newfoundland and Labrador. The funding that's provided today is exceptionally important because it helps fund the mechanics of a crisis line and helps support the staff who are answering the crisis line. But it doesn't stabilize the core operations of Transition Houses throughout Newfoundland and Labrador. And so our wish list is to ensure that that funding would remain stable year over year and could be increased to meet the increased demand and complexity of demand. As a province writ large, I do think the provincial government and federal government are working very hard on the larger problems with a poverty reduction strategy that's incoming, as well as a national action plan and the task force on gender-based violence as well. There are big picture things happening, and we're hopeful that some of those big picture strategies will result in the stabilization of core community infrastructure like transition houses throughout the province.
8: I just wanted to just comment on something that Dan talked about when he was talking about transition houses and where, you know, survivors can get caught up in, you know, where are they going to go after and the supports. One of the things Minister Wall of Social Supports and Wellbeing has committed to is that victims of gender-based violence, victims of violence who need supports will be prioritized for Newfoundland Labrador's housing list. And he's made that commitment, and that's something that we're working through across the different government departments, right? We're not working in silos, we're not working in isolation, right? So the provincial government, we're working together, and also we're working really well with

0: Kelly Arsenault, Bannerman Grass. That Bannerman Grass is going to get trampled this weekend because it's the Folk Festival, the 49th and a half Folk Festival happening in Bannerman Park. That's this Saturday from 10 a.m. to 9 p.m. A who's who of folk artists playing there. And I'm sure a lot of people are going to join them. It's 519, 449 in parts of Labrador. And there's still some scrambling going on a day after WestJet and more than 4,000 flight attendants came to a tentative contract agreement. The attendants walked off the job on Sunday. That latest disruption to air travel happened almost a year after Air Canada attendants went on strike. That was August 16th of last year. So, why is there so much labor strife at Canada's two biggest airlines recently? For his take on this, we've reached out to Marvin Ryder. He's Associate Professor of Entrepreneurship at McMaster University. Hello, Marvin.
1: Hello.
0: Welcome to the show. What is happening in the airline industry that's leading to all of this happening?
1: Well, it's the old contrast to what they had before. There was long-term labor harmony because they had contracts with all the various groups who they employed that ran from 4 to 8 years. But as those have been finishing off their time in the last couple of years, you have to remember that after COVID, we had that period of high inflation. Workers then felt that their buying power was eroded. So when they had the chance to renegotiate, they wanted higher wages and significantly higher wages to make up for that erosion of buying power. And overall, that's the major cause of this. It's just people wanted these high wage increases. The employer was trying to minimize the cost to them. And that gets you to the dynamic that led, in some cases, to the strikes.
0: So is this mainly about wages, or are there other bigger issues driving all of these disputes right now?
1: Well, there were many different groups that they employ. There are mechanics, there are pilots, there are others, and almost all of those were connected to the wage rate.

0: But last year with the flight attendants at Air Canada and this year with the flight attendants at WestJet, there was a second and I would argue bigger issue, and that was the question of groundwork. Groundwork, maybe a term people aren't aware, but you ask flight attendants to get on board 30 to 45 minutes before a flight is supposed to depart, stay another 30 to 45 minutes after the flight lands, and assist with the boarding and deplaning of the various passenger groups. For 60, 70, 80 years, flight attendants were never compensated for that. Now, that sounds terribly unfair, but if you ask the employer, they would say, well, we did indirectly compensate you by paying you a higher than average hourly wage rate. But all of that changed in 2022 when Delta Airlines in the United States formally offered some compensation for groundwork, and now every group of flight attendants globally, wherever you are, you could be an airline in India, they're asking now for that exact same compensation. And so again, the dynamic here between how much compensation should they have, that leads to the discussion. This interruption was actually relatively short. I don't think it even lasted a full 48 hours, but this is why a line was drawn in the sand. They wanted the same thing that Delta people got.
1: Well, that makes sense. The federal government has been stepping in with a few labor actions recently, especially during past airline labor disputes, including last year's Air Canada strike. What role should the government be playing in these kinds of conflicts, do you think?
0: Well, this time around, the government said exactly the right thing, which is that they should not be involved. This is between an employer and their union, and what the federal government can do is provide third-party mediation services to keep the discussions moving forward, to stop them from becoming acrimonious, and that is absolutely the right thing to do. Now, it is true that when these have gone on for a longer period of time, it's impossible for the government to ignore the cries of, in this case, passengers who were being affected. Even though this strike was less than 48 hours old, it wasn't that hard for a person to put a microphone in front of a passenger and hear their disgust and upset and concerns. And if I'm the government, it's hard to resist that temptation. But why they have to stay out of it is that the faster they get involved, the more it says to an employer that you don't have to sharpen your pencil. You don't have to take these negotiations serious. The government will step in and bring the people back to the table. So I think they're doing the right thing. Stay out of it as long as you possibly can.
1: Could repeated labor disputes like this in the airline sector have an impact on ticket prices?
0: Yeah, absolutely. So in a simple way of saying it, you can't give a group of people increased compensation of between 30 and 40% and do it within your existing revenue framework. So over time, not saying it'll be tomorrow or the week after, but over the next year or two, I expect to see fares go up. It will be a little more expensive to fly as it goes. Will it have an impact on passengers other than paying more? We heard people say, I'm never going to fly WestJet again. A year ago, I heard them say they were never going to fly Air Canada again. But when they do need to fly and they get looking at the fares, guess what? They tend to come back. The other thing that might change is passengers might be a little more aware of insuring their flights against interruptions. Right now, again, searching for that lowest fare, I don't want to spend any more money than I have to. But a few extra bucks on insurance might have given people a little fewer headaches during this last interruption.
1: Yeah, unfortunately, with airlines, I mean, if you got to fly, you got to fly. There's only a few options that you've got out there.
0: And in Canada, there are only two major airlines.
1: This is it. What could this WestJet labor situation specifically mean in the airline industry broadly and also across other sectors?
0: Right. Well, let's start with the airline industry. As I mentioned, Delta made a change for its flight attendants, and that is now rolling out to every collective agreement around the world. It just so happens that Canadian airlines were a little earlier in the queue, but American Airlines, for instance, has already dealt with this. But coming up in the on-deck circle, I think, is United Airlines as it goes. So there will be more. But you'll also hear about this with British Airways, the French Airlines, the Italian Airlines. It's going to roll out and be a feature. I think for the rest of the world, this whole dispute raises the question of when does a workday begin and when does it end and what should you be compensated for? At one time in my life, I worked in a factory and I punched in and punched out. But the expectation was that I was going to be there 10 minutes or so before the workday began. punch in and then go to my workstation and go from there. Well, should I be compensated for that time? Likewise, if we had to stay a minute or two to tidy up my workspace before I left, should I continue to be compensated, or does my workday end when the shift ends at 5 o'clock? You're going to see more of these discussions. And a great one right now is this whole question we had that during COVID, people were sent home and worked from home. And boy, a lot of people really like that. You know, you could roll out of bed with your jammies on and a cup of coffee at 10 minutes before the work hour. And boy, there it was. I worked from home and I immediately was home when the day was ended. Now we want you back in the workplace, but that requires commuting times. Sometimes from 60 to 120 minutes. And I suspect you're going to hear various groups say, I think I deserve some compensation for my commuting time. So this will be an ongoing discussion for decades ahead.
1: Wow, commute compensation. That's fascinating versus work at home. That's going to be one to watch. Thanks so much for letting us know about this today.
0: I hope I didn't scare you too much.
1: Or intrigued me. Time may say. Marvin Ryder, Associate Professor of Entrepreneurship at McMaster University. We reached him in Hamilton.

0: Got some Gina Burgess going on here, some Ravens on the roof. Look, we've been talking about a lot of jock stuff. We've been talking Blue Jays, we've been talking Regatta, we've been talking all of this stuff. Let's get to the nerd stuff. This weekend is a pretty packed nerd weekend. First, if you're into comics and you happen to be in St. John's, the Breakdown Comics Jam. A bunch of comics artists getting together at the Anna Templeton Center. That's happening Friday night at 7. Of course, the Market from Another Dimension over at the St. John's Farmers Market. If you want to buy some nerd stuff, I'm still trying to collect all the toys that I lost when I was a kid. That's a good place to do that. And of course, then, and this is the most important one. Roller Derby, 709 Roller Derby, our local players are taking on players from Toronto. They're flying here to take on our local team. Are we going to let them get away with that? That's going to be at the Goulds Arena. And look, if you happen to go over there and see a pirate on a skateboard, that might be me. I'm not saying it's not. You can go check that out. That's both August 8th and 9th at the Goulds Arena. We'll be back in a couple minutes after the news. We're going to let this play out.
1: Rubik's, Jigsaw, Wordle, hardly. 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Host Pia Chattopadhyay competes against one familiar voice and one clever listener in a battle of brain games devised by puzzle master Peter Brown. That's Puzzling, all summer long. Friday afternoon at 1, 1:30 in Newfoundland. 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
2: From CBC News, The World This Hour, I'm Gina Louise Phillips. BC officials are warning about challenging days ahead as wildfires threaten upwards of 30 communities. 8,000 people have been forced to leave their homes, and as Jessica Chung reports, forecasted heat is expected to make matters worse.
3: It's surreal. It's just sinking in.
4: Okanagan Indian Band Chief Dan Wilson says 230 homes have been lost to the Bradley Creek wildfire, a fire that more than doubled in size over the weekend.
3: Many have lost everything they own, and many are still waiting to learn what remains of their homes and properties.
4: And that's just one of over 100 wildfires burning in BC. Officials say weather conditions are expected to worsen with hotter temperatures, no rain, and dry lightning in the forecast in the coming days. BC's Forest Minister Ravi Parmar.
5: We know the BC Wildfire Service almost certainly has several weeks of high intensity work left before the wildfire season has settled.
4: More than 200 firefighters from Mexico and 100 from Australia will be landing in BC soon to join in the efforts. Jessica Chung, CBC News, Vancouver.
2: Washington state officials say wildfires have wiped out entire neighborhoods in Spokane County. Hundreds of homes have been destroyed and around 10,000 are at risk. Authorities have arrested a man suspected of setting off one of the most volatile fires. Governor Bob Ferguson says his state is going through a dire situation.
6: It's just so heartbreaking to realize that one of these fires that has been especially devastating, that an arrest was made for arson, the fact that this could be human-caused, intentionally caused. It's hard to find words for, I think, what that means for the people of our state.
2: Around 65,000 residents in Spokane County have been evacuated. Smoke from the wildfires is affecting air quality in Washington, Oregon, and Idaho. Health Canada has authorized Moderna to launch its first phase of clinical trials for an Ebola vaccine. It targets the Bundibugyo form of the virus that caused this year's outbreak in the Democratic Republic of Congo. It's already considered the second deadliest on record, with at least 1,700 deaths. The Bundibugyo strain is a rare form of Ebola that currently has no approved vaccines or treatments. The European Union is expressing solidarity with Spain in the wake of the recent migrant crisis. A rush of immigrants into its African territory pushed illegal migration to the top of the EU's agenda. Anna Cunningham reports.
7: The situation is under control.
8: The EU's migration chief, Magnus Brunner, says Spain offered reassurances that no illegal migrants made it to the continent. Those remaining, some 2,000, many from other African nations such as Mali and Sudan, have been on the beach in Ceuta for 4 days. Spain is promising they too will be deported.
9: En renforçant les contrôles aux frontières, franco-espagnol, c'est ce qui a été fait.
8: France says it will strengthen borders with both Spain and Italy, suggesting that some countries want a tougher stance on illegal migration. Bruna also says Spain's push this year to give legal status to hundreds of thousands of migrants sends a wrong message.
7: It's not a good signal for the rest of Europe.
8: Spain says it is working to introduce a floating blockade, a sort of physical barrier in the sea that could prevent migrants from accessing land should people try to reach Ceuta again in such big numbers. Anna Cunningham, CBC News, London.
2: In Quebec.
10: My heart will.
2: A few residents might see their hearts go on all the way to Paris. Lotto Quebec is giving people the chance to win a trip to the French capital to see Celine Dion in concert. 2 winners and a guest each will receive a pair of tickets, hotel accommodation, and a luggage set. The lottery is on for the next 6 weeks. This is her first tour since being diagnosed with stiff person syndrome. And that is The World This Hour. For CBC News, I'm Gina Louise Phillips.
0: Welcome back to On The Go. My name's Andrew Hawthorne. I am in for Chrissy Holmes, and let's find out what's coming up on the broadcast tonight. In order to do that, we're joining the Todd Squad. It's Todd O'Brien. Hello, Todd.
11: Hello.
0: What's going on the show?
11: Well, today we heard about another shark that was caught in fisherman's gear, and it turns out it's another great white.
0: Because they just caught one recently, and they had to, like, cut through the rope to let it go. What happened?
11: Yeah, that was in Lark Harbor. This one was just Trout River, which is, I don't know, maybe 40K as the crow flies, north of that. And a fellow was out, and he was hauling in some gear and hauled up basically had the shark right out of the water, cut him loose, and off he swam. Or she swam, I should say, because I sent a photo to DFO, and they confirmed it was a great white. So there we go. Interesting little tale.
0: Incredible. Incredible tale. And that's going to be on the broadcast. It's going to be after the 6 o'clock news. 6:05, 5:35 in most of Labrador. Thank you, Todd.
11: But that's not all.
0: That's not all?
11: The other interview would be quickly. I know you're in a hurry, obviously. I'm going to be talking about Green Crab with the Marine Institute and their program over the past 10 years to kind of dampen down the old green crab. Okay.
0: Amazing. Yeah. Thanks, Todd.
11: You're welcome.
0: It is 5:35, 5:05 in parts of Labrador. It's August 4th, and the marshlands across the province starting to turn gold with sweet, sweet bake apples. In Garnish on the Burren, it is blessed with some fertile grounds ripe for growing the elusive berry. And the town's annual summer festival is even named after the bake apple. Today, On the Go's Gavin Sims spoke with 78-year-old Doreen Bolt of Garnish. She's been volunteering with the festival almost as long as she's been picking those bake apples.
12: Good day, Doreen.
13: Good day to you.
12: What kind of a day do you have there in Garnish?
13: Oh, today is a bit cloudy and overcast and a little breeze of wind from the southeast.
12: Okay. And you're a born and bred Garnisher, is that right?
13: That's right. I've always been a Garnisher, a proud one.
12: Yeah.
13: I've lived here, pretty much most all my life. I did go away to the mainland for 2 or 3 years when I was young, but I returned home after 3 years gone, and I've been here ever since.
12: It sounds like you came to your senses.
13: Yeah, I think so.
12: So, yes. Garnish is home of the Bake Apple Festival. So I'm guessing there's some good Bake Apple grounds around there?
13: Well, we have some good Bake Apple picking marshes where they grow.
12: Yeah.
13: They grow in bog marshes, and they seem to be very plentiful some years and other years not so plentiful.
12: I see. Do you know where this year falls yet?
13: Not really. I can't say for sure, but some people are doing very well with them now, and they're also known as a cloudberry in some areas.
12: That's true, right? Yeah.
13: Yeah.
12: Although I've never heard many Newfoundlanders call it a cloudberry.
13: Call them that. No, not really. They're a nice, sweet and tart blend of honey and apricot with a slightly creamy, floral and tart edge. Well, you know that, I guess.
12: Well, that was a beautiful description.
13: Yes. And they're plump and juicy on the outside, but they're filled with hard seeds on the inside. But when they're good and ripe, they usually give you a bit of a slight crunch with the seeds.
12: Yeah.
13: And they jam up fairly good with barely any liquid in them, when you make jam from them.
12: A beautiful jam.
13: Yes.
12: A little bit sweet, a little bit tart.
13: A bit tart, that's right.
12: And Doreen, you've picked a few berries in your day. How long have you been heading out to the marshes picking bake apples?
13: I would say 50 years, I'll say.
12: Yeah. 50 years ago, would you have been going out alone with your dad?
13: No, I'd go with my dad.
12: Yeah.
13: Mostly. And then I'd go with some friends. Sometimes we'd go over on the marsh because we live by the water. And we go across what we call the Barris Way and over past the Garnish Gut and go down the beach and go in over the marsh. When we get down so far, down over the beach, we'd go in over a big marsh there, and that's where we'd pick most of the berries.
12: It sounds like a memory that you probably return to now and again.
13: I do. Yes, I do.
12: So, Doreen, do you have any particular memories of berry picking with your dad back in the day?
13: I remember one time that my brother was here from Nova Scotia, and we went across in a dory. We had a dory where we'd row across from our side of the Barris Way over to the beach. And we'd walk then down the beach and go in over the marsh. And this particular day, it came pouring rain and thunder and lightning. And we came back up the beach, and the lightning was very strong. But we made it home safely.
12: Did you have any berries in hand?
13: Oh, yes. We had berries and covered them up as best we could and got them home.
12: What next? When you get a pail of berries back to the house, what's the first thing you do with them?
13: Put some on and make some jam.
12: Yeah.
13: And if there's some ripe, real ripe ones, maybe eat a handful or so.
12: Yeah. Well, I suppose you eat while you're picked too, right?
13: You do. Yes, you do.
12: Some people would say that's against the rules, but
13: that's not a good plan, really.
12: So yeah, you make jam, and then I guess you they freeze well as well, right?
13: They do. You can put them in and freeze them, and then you can keep them in the fridge for as long as you want, and they seem like they don't change very much.
12: Yeah,
13: it doesn't alter the taste or the consistency of them in any way.
12: Right. And so I guess you have your jam on a bit of toast, is that right?
13: Oh, yes.
12: Yeah.
13: A lot of people eat it. And especially during the bake apple festival, when they serve the breakfasts, they use a lot on their toast in the mornings at the hall for breakfast.
12: So the Garnish Bake Apple Festival is in full swing right now?
13: It is.
12: Are you a volunteer with the festival?
13: I am to some extent. I have been for a number of years, but I'm kind of not as much in the last couple of years as I have been in the past 50-odd years, I would say.
12: Okay. So,
13: but I do all I can to try to help them out.
12: Yeah. And I imagine you've supplied the festival with a few bake apples over the years.
13: Oh, yes. Quite a few.
12: Does the festival celebrate the berry itself?
13: To some extent they do, because they try to have some desserts or some jam at every occasion that there's a meal. They try to have something made with bake apples. Yeah. Whenever there's any berries available, they do that. And most people donate a lot of the berries, eh, that they get for the bake apple festival.
12: And I suppose if you have a good year, you freeze enough that so you can guarantee
13: enough
12: some.
13: That you have them throughout the winter.
12: Right. Mm-hmm.
13: There's quite a few people come and go berry picking down through the country, and out over the marshes down, even from here to Point Rosie.
12: What's your favorite part of the Bake Apple Festival?
13: That's a big question. I enjoy the breakfasts very much.
12: Yeah.
13: And the meals that they serve. And I enjoy the camaraderie that we have in the mornings down at the hall when we finish breakfast. There's quite a few people gather to just converse with one another and catch up with the past year and that kind of thing.
12: Right. Is there any particular, dessert served that might feature a baked apple or two?
13: Yes, we have baked apple tarts is one of the big ones.
12: Yeah.
13: And another one is a baked apple cheesecake.
12: Oh, now you're talking.
13: Mm.
12: Is that your favorite?
13: That would be my favorite, yes. Baked apple tarts with cream on the top.
12: Yeah. Is that the Fussell's cream you mean?
13: Yes. That's my preference.
12: Yeah, mine too. Yeah. You have good taste, Doreen.
13: I hope so. I think so.
12: Yeah.
13: Not too bad.
12: No. I imagine you've got more than a few baked apple recipes up your sleeve.
13: Well, you can use them, for practically most pies, tarts, cheesecakes, jam, and some people even make wine with them. I don't know if anyone, I've never done that, but some people do all kinds of things and make baked apple juice and all that kind of thing.
12: And I heard there's a general store there in town that's got their own little baked apple concoction.
13: That's right. They make baked apple sundaes, and they're quite popular for people even driving from other communities to come here for a drive and go in and get a baked apple sundae when they're out for an afternoon drive or something.
12: Mm. We're right in the in the middle of picking season here now. You're 78. Are you still at it?
13: Not so much. I haven't been yet this year.
12: Yeah.
13: I'm waiting for a good day and being kind of busy this week with the baked apple festival and out to a few of the functions. As I haven't had really a chance to go yet, so I'm hoping to get there soon.
12: And it's with baked apples, my experience is it's really all about timing. Like
13: yes, it is.
12: They're such a fickle berry. You can show up, in the marsh and some are ripe and
13: some
12: others
13: are
12: aren't.
13: Not.
12: And mm-hmm. and so you kind of end up, walking away with just a handful of berries. How do you time it out?
13: Usually the latter part of July now and the early part of August, which is this week.
12: Yeah.
13: I try to go around the 5th or the 6th of August, and they're usually getting fairly ripe by that time.
12: So what's some tips you might have for other berry pickers heading out into the marsh?
13: Make sure you wear your rubbers in the marsh.
12: Yeah, for sure.
13: And be prepared for a couple of hours or more if you want to fill a bucket with them.
12: Yeah. Like knowing when a berry's ready to be picked. Like, what's your sense of that?
13: Well, when the leaves are starting to open up on them, eh? And they're starting to come out. And then they're ready for picking.
12: Right. And they're more orangey than red, I suppose.
13: And they're more orangey and more, because they sort of are reddish orange.
12: Yeah.
13: The bottoms are orange and the tops are usually red, but by the time they're ready to pick, I like for the tops to be a nice orangey color. And you've got to have a nice clean pick in order to get them home because they will settle in your bucket.
12: Yeah.
13: And become very juicy.
12: Berry picking is something, like you said, you got to put an hour or two aside to get the job done. But like, and it is a game of patience, but it is also kind of like it's a very quiet activity, right?
13: It is, very much, yeah.
12: What do you enjoy about the act of picking berries?
13: Just getting out in the fresh air and going on the marsh and having a nice afternoon in the quiet.
12: Yeah, that sounds nice. Well, Doreen, thank you so much for chatting with me today. I hope you guys have a great festival out in Garnish, and I really appreciate you sharing your baked apple knowledge with us.
13: Well, I hope I gave you nice, good information to be able to get out to the people.
12: Yeah, it was great talking to you. I'd say you're as sweet as any baked apple.
13: Oh, I don't know about that.
12: Thank you.
13: Okay, bye.
0: What a smoothie. Doreen Bolt of Garnish, the Garnish Baked Apple Festival. That's on the go till Sunday.

0: Last week, regulators in the United States nudged forward the adoption of autonomous vehicles. Amazon has produced an autonomous car that has been trying out in Las Vegas, offering passengers free rides. Now, with a few more approvals from state and local officials, the company will be able to start charging for those rides. The cars are designed for passengers foremost, with four inward-facing seats, and not drivers. There is no steering wheel. It is a first for the autonomous car industry, and our tech columnist, Takara Small, has more. Welcome back, Takara.
1: Hi.
0: So let's get right into this. What do we know about Amazon's self-driving company?
1: So Amazon actually purchased this self-driving firm back in 2020. It's not something that they developed in-house. They actually purchased it for $1.3 billion. And I know that sounds like a lot, but you have to remember that Amazon acquired Whole Foods for $13 billion. So it definitely has the money to do this. I think one of the most interesting things is that, you know, this company, Amazon Self-Driving Vehicles, have been operating in Vegas for quite a while. And it's only just recently that they were given the opportunity to expand, to actually start charging. And for those who have not been in one of these vehicles before, there are many in the US, but you know, if you have never sat in one, it's similar to how you ride hail any other vehicle. You know, you have an application, you put in your destination, it shows up, you get in. But as you mentioned, it's a little bit different in the sense that you have no mirrors, there's no steering wheel, there's no brakes, and it makes it a little bit challenging to get out whenever you want, like you would with a regular driver who's human.
0: Well, it sounds terrifying, but let's start at the beginning. Let's break down the ruling first. What is the impact of the ruling on the industry and on this technology generally?
1: It will definitely have far-reaching impacts in the U.S. and probably elsewhere, as we see that when it comes to tech innovation, other countries tend to follow suit. With Amazon, the fact that this vehicle does not have human controls, the steering wheel, the pedals, mirrors, means that they actually have changed how, in the U.S., you know, national safety protocols apply to these vehicles. You know, there was always previously the rule that there had to be some type of safety protocol so humans could brake or could steer. Now that that's out of the way, it's likely going to see other competitors step in and try and create vehicles in the same way. What's interesting is that some of Amazon's competitors, so thinking about Alphabet, you know, Google, Waymo, Tesla, Ford, they actually have self-driving vehicles that are more traditional. They have those other elements. And I must say, it's probably a lot more expensive, to be honest, to update a vehicle that has all these elements that are meant for a human driver than an autonomous and AI-driven one doesn't need. It's the beginning of what I expect we'll see on the road for years to come.
0: Wow. So why would Amazon develop vehicles in this way to have no human component whatsoever?
1: It seems probably odd on the surface because if you've never sat in one before, it's actually campfire style where you have passengers looking at each other. They're not facing forward. It opens through a sideways door. It looks very futuristic. But from Amazon's perspective, it's actually quite cost efficient. I mean, you don't need to have a steering wheel or pedals. You don't have to pay to have that type of connectivity that's associated with it. Also, removing those elements means you have more space for maybe more passengers or maybe for more passenger gear, whether that's, groceries or perhaps you have suitcases. It allows for more ability to transport at the same time. I think also probably what makes more sense of this is that it actually stands out on the road. Again, if you've never seen one, it's quite obvious you're looking at an autonomous vehicle by Zoox. It's not necessarily something that looks like a Tesla or Ford. It's very standout and very different. Whether or not people feel comfortable in them is another question. But all of those factors combined make sense why Amazon did this.
0: Do you think people will feel comfortable in this? Is it comfortable to get into a vehicle with absolutely no control over what happens within it?
1: I think there are so many people that are cautious around AI and autonomous technology that it'll probably be a little bit of a leap to get the average person to sit inside, to be comfortable, and to know that there is no option to steer or brake if it needs to. But I think that's probably why we're going to see not just Amazon, but other companies price these type of rides well below the average in order to get as many people to try it as soon as possible.
0: Well, like you said, they were starting the rides at free. So
1: yes,
0: just to
1: exactly
0: coax people inside. Well, let's talk about that technology. How advanced on the scale of these things would you say it is?
1: We've seen huge leaps when it comes to autonomous vehicles. You know, there is a range within the industry. It starts at zero, which is, you can probably imagine, someone who is a driver, a human driver, who actually has to operate, you know, the speed, that has to keep in charge and track safety measures, all of those things. And it goes up to five. So now we're starting to see companies that are reaching the four or five, which is you are actually a passenger. There's no requirement for the human being in the vehicle to oversee pickups, drop-offs, you know, speed regulations. Not to say that the technology is perfect. There are several examples of autonomous vehicles that have sometimes blown by school buses, that haven't actually responded to stop signs. But we are at a stage now where, not just in the US, you know, regulations are allowing them to be put on the road, but they're allowing them to charge individuals. So we've definitely reached a new element within this autonomous vehicle space. It'll be interesting to see what comes next, whether, you know, people feel comfortable or whether or not there's actually a profit that you can derive from it.
0: You know, the car industry has already been really changing in terms of rideshare apps and, you know, electric vehicles versus traditional vehicles. What is this going to mean for the car industry as a whole right now?
1: It's definitely going to add another element of competition. There are many traditional car makers, like, you know, Ford, Toyota, et cetera, who are also experimenting with autonomous cars, or at least autonomous elements, you know, where you're able to sit back and let the car drive itself for a certain amount of time. Now that you have tech companies that are not just successfully creating these vehicles, but actually getting permission, means we're going to probably see more of these vehicles on the road. I'm not sure what that necessarily means for climate change. You know, the fact that you're going to have vehicles that are sometimes empty, or perhaps even going longer distances. If you live in a rural area and you can't get a taxi or an Uber, a non-traditional autonomous vehicle like this could possibly do that length without having to pause, perhaps not having to seek out, you know, fill-ups or gas, et cetera. But I think it's going to be a lot more competitive for traditional car makers. I also think that there are going to be more people, possibly those who can't drive for, you know, personal reasons, who are going to be on the road. And I also think it's probably going to put a lot more pressure on vehicles where they require a human driver. I mean, in many markets across Canada, there are taxis drivers who are saying they're not making enough money. It's very hard to make a living. Added this to the element, it's going to make it that much more challenging.
0: And what do you think this means for Canada? Like, it's one thing for this to drive around Las Vegas in the Nevada desert when it hits Canadian snow. Like, are we as likely to adopt this as our American cousins are?
1: I think we're probably going to see a little bit more pressure on Canada to experiment more with some of these pilot programs, which are already in place in several provinces across the country. We are seeing some pilot programs that include vehicles for driving people to and fro, but also when it comes to truck driving as well, which there's a huge need for. I think in Canada, we're going to see, as I mentioned, that pressure, but I also think we're going to have more conversations about whether or not it's safe to adopt this technology on really busy streets. You know, do Canadians feel like there is a need and a desire? And honestly, can Canadians afford it? As I mentioned, it usually starts off with new technology. It always starts off pretty affordable, and then you start to see the prices increase. And I'd be interested to see if Canadians feel comfortable with this type of technology and whether or not they feel that the cost in the long term makes sense, or whether investing in public infrastructure like high-speed rail, you know, other maybe affordable flights would be a better long-term investment. But, you know, when something happens in the U.S., you start to see that pressure built here, and I wouldn't be surprised if it picks up near term.
0: Fascinating to watch. Takara Small, our technology columnist for CBC Radio. Always a pleasure. Takara, thanks.
1: Thanks for having me.
0: And that is your episode of On the Go. If you're heading out for some Regatta Roulette, or if you're sick of the townies talking about it, I hope you have a really great evening. Thanks to Julie Skinner, Gavin Sims, Ken Cave on the board, Chrissy Holmes for not being here so I can host her show. Welcome to see her back again, though. My name's Andrew Hawthorne. I hope you have a really great rest of your Tuesday.
2: This is CBC News for Newfoundland and Labrador. I'm Catherine Crummie. Good evening. People in the Southlands area of St. John's can expect an increased police presence after a girl reported that someone tried to pull her into the woods around 9:30 p.m. on Monday night. A group of kids were playing spotlight near the Southlands Community Center at the time. Police say there was a struggle and the suspect ran away. Constable Stephanie Myers speaks for the RNC.
3: We are asking the public for their assistance to do everything that they can to help us identify that suspect. Whether it be any suspicious activity that they observed, please contact us and let us know. Our investigative team are looking to follow up through interviews, CCTV footage, and again, following any tips that we may receive from the public. So we really need their help.
2: Myers says the only description they can offer at this point is that the suspect was wearing dark footwear. Well, not enough is being done about public safety concerns, and it's going to get worse. That's according to Bert Pomeroy, the mayor of Happy Valley Goose Bay. After a visit and meeting with the provincial minister of justice and public safety, Helen Conway Ottenheimer. Conway Ottenheimer was in the community on a trip with the RCMP to visit local detachments in Labrador. Pomeroy says he's been long vocal about the public safety situation, citing crime, aggressive and inappropriate behavior, harassment and intoxication in public spaces. He says the town needs help to deal with it.
4: We were quite clear that, we need stronger enforcement to address the ongoing crime in our community. You know, we need better supports for vulnerable people. We need coordinated action from all levels of government, not just the town. Like I said, the town has no authority and no jurisdiction in dealing with these matters. So we need a coordinated approach led by the provincial government to help us deal with these serious issues that are affecting our community.
2: Pomeroy says there's a multitude of ways the province could help improve the public safety situation. One example is reinstating municipal enforcement officers' ability to issue and enforce moving violations. He says that authority was removed from the town a few years ago. And the slow process of hauling the Baltic 3 ashore has begun. The vessel ran aground in Cedar Cove last February. Now that the fuel has been removed from the ship, Resolve Marine crews are on site 24/7 trying to pull it up on the land. Then the Baltic 3 will be deconstructed and finally recycled at Newco Metals in Stephenville. Project manager Mara Duvernois says the scale and complexity of the project are their biggest challenges.
5: It's in essentially a very remote location that we've had to really rely heavily upon our partners and our subcontractors here on the island and our partnerships with the Coast Guard and other stakeholders in order to make the work happen and the preparation operations happen within the working season.
2: Duvernois says they will make the most of the weather into the fall and will shut down operation during the winter. After that, she says they'll be back in the spring to clean up what remains and help put the beach back the way it was before. Duvernois says their first priority is to get the ship out in an environmentally friendly way. And there's a fire still smoldering at a landfill in St. Barb on the Northern Peninsula after days of firefighting efforts. Last Wednesday, 911 calls reported a fire in the area, and for days after, ground crews and water bombers tackled the site. Eventually, heavy equipment was brought in to smother the fire with fill. Tara Pilgrim is the general manager at the Northern Peninsula Regional Service Board. She says it seemed to be out over the weekend, but by Sunday, the fire reemerged in a different spot when tires caught flame due to the intense heat underground. Pilgrim says it's frustrating because the landfill has several recycling programs available for special items like tires.
6: When the firefighters were on site physically holding hoses, physically in the middle of this flame on top of garbage, there was so many times that combustion tanks like propane tanks and aerosol tanks just exploded under their feet.
2: Pilgrim says there are aerosol and propane tank recycling programs at the landfill, as they should not be thrown out with regular garbage. For now, she says it's hard to tell if the fire is completely out, as it goes very deep into the garbage. She says they are still seeing small amounts of smoke trickle up, but there are no open flames. That is your news for this hour. The broadcast is next. For CBC Newfoundland and Labrador on Radio 1, I'm Catherine Crummy.
7: Another great white off the province's west coast, and DFO's and the Marine Institute's efforts on tackling European green crab. I'm Todd O'Brien. Welcome to the broadcast.

0: Where there's one, there's more, apparently. We heard about a great white caught off Lark Harbor in a halibut trawl on the show last week. Now, last Monday, fisherman Larry Crocker of Trout River had a similar encounter with a great white in his gear. He spoke with CBC Newfoundland Morning host Bernice Hillier.
1: Good morning, Larry.
2: Morning.
1: So tell us what happened last Monday.
2: We were on our halibut trawls and we did feel something on the lines and that. We all it up and all up. I said, look here. I said, young fella was coming. We were at there. I said, look here. I said, great big halibut coming. When he found out, he said, there ain't no halibut. He said, that's a big shark. So then he said, what are you going to do? I said, well, we're going to let him go. So I'm up the side of the boat and hooked his tail and looked at him and caught the guinea out of him and he just swam on.
1: How big do you think it was?
2: I'd say it was close to about 10 feet.
1: What did you think when you realized it wasn't a large halibut after all?
2: I didn't know what to say.
1: Wow.
2: We didn't expect that many, right? Because the boys were talking about the one that's here on Tracker and all that stuff and that, so we wouldn't expect that one.
1: No. And how challenging is it for you as a fish harvester when something like this happens?
2: Well, something different. Way different when you get something like that on your trawls.
1: Did it damage your trawl?
2: No, but it damaged the next morning.
1: How?
2: I went back. It was one bite, give it half bite and two.
1: Just explain what you mean by that.
2: Well, I guess he must have got it around his mouth next time, right? Got a codfish or something in his mouth.
1: Okay.
2: And just when he come along, I guess he caught the trawl a little bit with his teeth because they're sharp.
1: So you had to do some repairs.
2: Nah, it wasn't minor stuff at all. We've run into them problems before. I didn't do minor work with it.
1: Yeah. Has anything like this ever happened to you before, Larry?
2: No. Long time. Like I said, first one I've ever seen was, I'd say, about 30 years ago. I brought around Show Point, that area, right in Chimney Cove, between there.
1: Right.
2: Seemed in the water and steamed up by it and looked at it, and that was enough. When you're looking at something the size of a 20-foot boat.
1: This was a much closer encounter.
2: This one was, yeah. This one was a lot closer. He brought up in me winch. Up by the side of me winch and went out and up by the tail, right?
1: I mean, catching and releasing a shark is different than catching and releasing a salmon. So were you ever nervous about what was happening?
2: No, because I just reached over with the knife and cut off the guinea and let him go on after I got his tail entangled. Because he was still, well, like I say, he was still there alive and he was rolling his eyes. So just would have let it go and never done nothing to me.
1: And we had a shark encounter that was talked about on the broadcast late last week. Do you think this could have been that same shark?
2: I don't know. Could have been the same one, right?
1: What do you make of the fact that we have sharks now in our waters?
2: I don't know. It's different. I think our climate is getting warmer for them, right, for being in our waters. They're used to warmer waters, not any.
1: It was something that you didn't have to think about years ago too much. Are you going to be thinking differently now about the fact that you might encounter a shark at any time?
2: Oh, yeah, you're going to be thinking about that. Well, still not much difference. You're still you might hook one or there, one there, one there. You might never hook there, not one of them. Not with trawls, any right?
1: No. Wow. Well, certainly made for an eventful day, and you've got some great photos that you've shared as well. So I'll share those with our listeners. Larry, thank you so much for your time.
2: You're welcome.
0: That was fisherman Larry Crocker of Trout River speaking with Bernice Hillier, the host of CBC Newfoundland Morning. And I got those, Bernice sent me some of those Facebook photos of the shark, and I sent them to DFO for confirmation, and they did come back. It says it was a female white shark, great white shark. And of course, if you do come across something and you're interested or curious, I mean, I know DFO would love to hear from you. Basically, you have to do email them, nlsharksightings@dfo-mpo.gc.ca. And yeah, they'd like to know what species you think it is, the date, location, and maybe the length. There you go. Well, that was, he fishes out of Trout River. And the last, the other great white was Lark Harbor, off Lark Harbor. And not south of all that is Black Duck Brook. That's where Emile Benoit is from, the legendary Emile Benoit. Vive la Rose. Here we go.
3: Oh, yeah.

0: Well, the invasive species European green crab continues its march around the island of Newfoundland. There's no stopping it, but there are ways of slowing it down, at least. Through DFO funding, the Marine Institute has been working on or with partners on a number of green crab projects for the past 10 years, funding that ends next March. Marcia Clark is a research technologist at the Marine Institute and project lead on the Placentia Bay restoration work. If my notes are correct, Marcia, this began in 2017, and this is a bit of a broad question, but just tell me about the Green Crab Project, your involvement with it.
1: Sure. So the project that we're currently in is the second iteration of a project that started in 2017, looking at restoring, the main goal of the project is to restore eelgrass habitats around Placentia Bay, which have been impacted by various factors, but one of them is the invasive green crab. So as part of that work, what we've been doing is working with harvesters and FSIW to try to remove that invasive green crab to the best of our ability by conducting an intense fishery in the summer and the fall of each year since 2017 in our project sites. So we have, over the last 10 years, between 8 to 10 different sites that we've been working in. And we've worked very closely with FSIW and their harvesters to really push. And we've removed over 100 metric tons of green crab over the last 10 years, probably getting closer to 130 now.
0: All right, that's a lot of green crab. So where are you now? I mean, this is, you're in the second, I guess, the second funding phase. Where is this, the end of the project, or where are we?
1: Right. So the first project was a five-year project under the Coastal Restoration Fund, which is part of DFO's programming. We got to renew a new project in 2022. That was another five-year, $5 million project, doing basically the same work. We added a few extra sites, a few new sites into our work. And we are, as of April 1st, we are entering the fifth and final year of that project funding, which, of course, is concerning because we do think that what we're doing, especially on the green crab side of things, is having an impact in our sites, and we'd love to be able to continue that work. So we're hoping to have some conversations with DFO.

0: by wave action, you know, if we have a really active storm season, things like that. And as well, restoring the eelgrass can be difficult depending on the type of site that you're working in. So we have had some sites that we have seen a return of some abundance of eelgrass. We have had a few sites where the work hasn't really shown us a huge amount of success in terms of eelgrass. So it depends on the site. But as of right now, we also have some sites that we are working not just to restore, but we have found some healthy sites, such as in Come By Chance Gut, where we are really pushing for more on the protective side. So mitigating that green crab threat and really pushing to create more social awareness about the importance of eelgrass and things like that. So people are aware of how essential it is to so many animals and things in our ecosystem, as well as carbon capture.
1: I remember going out with Arno Labrisse, who was here, and he had constructed these concrete blocks with little holes in it to form, I guess, artificial reefs for fish and lobster. How did all that work out?
0: Yeah, so we actually are doing that as well as a part of our programming for this project. The goal for that, of course, is to create, so the eelgrass creates the habitat for especially juvenile species and very small animals in your intertidal zone. We move out just past those sites to some deeper water to put these artificial reef systems, which are basically just constructed out of concrete. And they do have holes in them or little gaps where lobster can hide or fish can swim in and out of for protection. So we've been monitoring those sites for the last few years to see if we're seeing lots of animal activity. And we do. When we go down, we see lots of small fish, cunners, small cod. We see lobsters burying themselves underneath the structures and things like that. So we feel like we have done some good work there in creating some habitat for those animals that are a little bit older that have moved out of those tidal intertidal zones.
1: And the origins of green crab, we think it came over in ballast water, right, from Europe. Would it be late 90s, 95, 96, 97, around there?
0: Well, that's probably when they first started arriving. But the first recorded observation by DFO of green crab was in North Harbor in Placentia Bay in 2007. So we do suspect, of course, that they were there before that. And we have heard just in passing from some harvesters that we have talked to and community members that they had observed green crab before that. So we know they've been there, I would suspect, since probably around that time.
1: And how is North Harbor doing these days?
0: North Harbor is doing quite well. From the data that we have gathered, we have seen a reduction in the amount of green crab that we have been catching there, which is a good sign. We've had our harvesters that work there tell us that they're seeing a lot more of their the native rock crab in their pots, which is another great sign, because the green crab kind of, they're very aggressive. They can drive those rock crab away from certain areas. And we are seeing a higher ratio of female to male crab, which is an indicator that we have had an impact on the population, because what happens is those really aggressive, larger males, they go into the pots, they intimidate the females, you tend to catch them first. So we're seeing good signs, but probably the most positive sign that we're seeing is hearing and seeing in our bycatch especially, that there are more lobsters showing up in those fishing areas, which is great. Whether to say that is because of the work we're doing is, I think, a little bit egotistical to say that, but I do feel like the work that we've been doing with removing the green crab especially is probably helping in that aspect, especially right, for the very small, young, juvenile lobsters.
1: Yeah, from my understanding, Placentia Bay hadn't been a great area for lobster for a number of years. So I guess, like everywhere, it seems to be making a comeback and a resurgence of some kind. I've been out with Roy Murphy a few times in Long Harbor, and you know he'll bring up a trap, and it is chock-a-block with green crab. So, what's his situation in terms? Is that a site that you're still involved with?
0: So Long Harbor is not a site that's been a part of our project. It's not not in restoration site for us. We have done a little bit of work through Valet where Roy has done some fishing. So

0: We do have a professional relationship with Roy at times, depending on some projects that we may have on the go over the years. So that's not a part of our heavy mitigation that we've, like, intense fishing that we've been doing. So can't really comment on what's going on there. We haven't been involved with any work in Long Harbor for a few years now.
1: Gotcha. Yeah. And because when I was talking to him, he's still trapping these things, but he's getting no financial aid. So he's sort of appealing to anybody out there to sort of help him out.
0: Yeah, absolutely. I've had a few chats with Roy myself. So I'm aware that he's very passionate about it, and he's a very knowledgeable person as well. So I'm glad to hear that he's pushing to get more work done. I agree that we definitely need to do what we can to try to mitigate the impact that the green crab is having in our coastal ecosystems, not just now in Placentia Bay, but, basically all over the province. We have to be aware of this. So, I think it's great to be trying to seek more funding to do more work. We'd love to do the same. We're hoping that we can find a way to kind of, continue, particularly in the sites where we have restored eelgrass. We want to keep that protected. So we're hoping that, there will be more funding coming forth from various agencies to do this work. I think it's really important.
1: And I guess the other thing, too, is, the green crab has spread quite a bit, hasn't it?
0: It has. Green crab has been found around most of the island at this point, not to the volume that you may see it in Placentia Bay, but enough that people are becoming concerned, particularly our harvesters that work in those areas. So, yeah, I think we need to start thinking about how we can try to, put a little bit of a break on their spread and their growth. I personally don't think, from experience, that particularly in Placentia Bay, that we'll ever be able to fully get rid of the green crab. But I think if we put a lot of pressure on them, we can kind of keep them at bay and keep a little bit control over them. They are voracious. They have a lot of endurance. They can endure a lot of changes in temperature and water. They can live out of the water for a while. I always like to joke that when everything is gone, there'll still be cockroaches, bed bugs, and green crabs.
1: And the other thing, Marcia, and I don't know what the answer is, but is there any talk of, commercializing this thing, of, catching them to sell, to eat? Are you involved in any of that?
0: I'm not personally involved in any of it. I have had many conversations with people who really would like to see that happen. And there are people who do, for example, eat green crab. So it's not that we can't do that. I think a lot of it is about the logistics and the governance that would be around a commercial fishery for green crab and how that would work, as well as, because they're an invasive species, how to control the spread. If you were to create them into a commercial product, there's a lot of biosecurity to think about as well.
1: Sure. Okay. And so finally, let's talk about funding. You're hoping to, have you made an application? Are you waiting? How's that going to work for you?
0: Nope. So we wouldn't really make an application until we knew there was a funding pot to make it to, because every source of funding has a different way in which to apply for it. But we have, chatted with DFO over the last few years about the work that we've been doing. And we are hoping to kind of keep our work on their minds and see what happens as we get closer to our March end date in terms of new funding. I think right now, I think we're all aware that there's a little bit of uncertainty in a lot of what's going to be happening, for example, with financing for research and things like that. So we're hoping for the best. We feel really proud of the work that we've been doing, and really grateful to the harvesters that we've been working with and how wonderful and knowledgeable they are, and how passionate they are about the work. And we hope that that's going to translate into us being noticed and thought about for future funding. I think invasive species is something that's really on everybody's radar. Even just our community members, people, when they find out I work with green crab, have so many questions, and they're really interested in what we're doing. So we've just got our fingers crossed that there will be more funding, and we are ready to go if we find out that there is a way that we can do this work. We have a plan in place about what we'd like to see in the future. So we're feeling positive, but we'll have to see how that goes.
1: Okay, Marcia Clark, appreciate your insight and time today on this.
0: Thank you so much. It was great to talk to you.
1: It's Marcia Clark, research technologist at the Marine Institute and project lead on the Placentia Bay restoration work. And I am checking with DFO to see if there will be a funding pot to see if this these programs will continue. I'm Todd O'Brien. Paula Gill will be back tomorrow, and I'm going to leave you with Rum Ragged and Dirt Poor.

was hard then, it was desperate times, hard, desperate times. I'm sitting at Chesapeake and G. I spent all my money from the HST. I was drinking with friends at the

0: Many have lost everything they own, and many are still waiting to learn what remains of their homes.
1: Wildfire devastates more communities in south central British Columbia. Hundreds of homes destroyed, thousands of people on evacuation alert, and hot weather in the forecast this week could mean more trouble ahead. This is Your World Tonight. I'm Helen Mann. Also on the program.
2: We know today that we're going home Thursday. Supposed to be home Sunday, but we're getting there.
3: I'm not sure if I'm going to get a job when I get back, or I still have the job because I've been missing for a long time.
1: WestJet passengers still feeling the pain. The airline says it is in a recovery phase following a tentative deal to end a contract dispute. But many passengers remain stranded as they struggle to rebook. Explosive and extremely dangerous. Officials in British Columbia say the fire conditions in the province are bad and likely to get worse. And they are urging people under evacuation orders to leave as soon as they can. Thousands of people have already been forced to flee, many of them in the Okanagan region, where CBC's Caroline Bergoot has the latest.
4: It came through on Saturday and within an hour it was gone, so...
5: Saturday night, Wayne Jones and Karen Royston watched as the Bradley Creek wildfire destroyed their home. They live in Newport Beach on the main Okanagan Indian Reserve.
4: It's devastating, you know. We don't know what's going to happen. So, you know, when you're at our age, you don't, you know, what are we going to do now?
5: Royston is at a loss for words.
6: Overwhelmed. Totally overwhelmed.
5: Strong winds pushed the fire towards their community over the weekend, forcing the evacuation of thousands. Jones says he and his wife fled with literally just the clothes on their backs.
4: I had a pair of bathing suit, a t-shirt, and sandals. That's what I've got. My wife is basically the same, just what she was wearing.
6: We had stepped out for a while and came back and couldn't get back in. So we have our dogs and the clothes that we were wearing, and luckily we have a couple of sons that... and so very many friends that have offered to help us.
5: Okanagan Indian Band Chief Dan Wilson says 30 homes belonging to band members were destroyed by wildfire, along with about 200 belonging to non-Indigenous residents.
0: For many people watching, this wildfire is measured in hectares and structural loss. For our community, it's measured in homes, family histories, and places people have spent all of their lives.
5: 7,300 people are on evacuation orders. Nearly 4,000 more have been told they may need to leave at a moment's notice. David Scarlatescu owns the Fig Bistro in Vernon and has been feeding fire evacuees and frontline workers free of charge.
7: It's gratifying. It's the littlest thing we can do. Honestly, we can't change the fact that they've lost homes, that, I mean, a lot of them have lost livelihoods. It's at least something that can make their day a little bit better, I hope, and it's the least that we can do in considering the situation.
5: Hotter temperatures are expected this week, which could bring more challenges for firefighters battling to contain the blazes. Caroline Bargoot, CBC News, Vernon, British Columbia.
1: People across the border have also lost their homes to fire. And for those in Spokane and eastern Washington state, an already desperate situation is now even more devastating. A man has been arrested, accused of deliberately starting one of the three blazes that have burned out of control since Saturday. Some families have begun returning to their homes, but as Karen Pauls reports, for many, there's very little left to come back to.
8: Within a few minutes, the power went out, and it was go now, go now.
9: Cammie Fellig and her family were among the hundreds of Spokane residents who didn't get much notice, packing what they could into cars, including the family dog, fleeing for their lives. She recorded a video as they drove away.
10: I hope this isn't the last time I see my house.
9: They returned Monday to find their house and chicken coop burned to the ground.
8: This particular neighborhood has been pretty wiped out.
9: The three wildfires raging around Spokane have already destroyed at least 700 buildings, and authorities say at least one is suspicious.
11: We took 37-year-old Aaron Farnacci, a convicted felon into custody on a single charge of arson in the first degree.
9: Spokane County Sheriff John Noel said a local citizen noticed a man bending down near some grass at the side of the road.
11: A short time later, after being at home, they saw smoke coming from what they believed was the area that they had seen the male bending down by the side of the road.
9: Firefighters couldn't do much to contain the flames. Some recorded the view from inside their fire engine's cab as it was surrounded by fire and smoke. Now, charred vehicles, blocks and blocks of homes destroyed.
12: It looks like a bomb went off.
9: Or, says Washington State Governor Bob Ferguson, a war zone.
12: If I was someone who lost everything, to think that this happened intentionally by an individual, that it wasn't because of a lightning strike or caused by nature in some way, it adds to the absolute anguish that so many Washingtonians are experiencing.
9: People like Chris Stanley and Joe Wilson.
13: What could the punishment be?
14: My family barely got out of this alive. To know that that all could have been avoided is heartbreaking, man.
9: The Spokane area fires are ranked as the top firefighting priority in the U.S., but there are 14 other active fires burning throughout the state. Washington State Commissioner of Public Lands Dave Upthegrove says more than 5,000 people are on the ground, including equipment and personnel from more than a dozen states.
15: We built a well-trained firefighting force. We pre-positioned equipment. We entered into mutual aid agreements with other states and invested in forest health. But this is a summer unlike any we've seen in recent memory.
9: As the flames spread, ranchers in the north central part of the state are moving their cattle, their livelihood, out of harm's way. Karen Pauls, CBC News, Winnipeg.
1: An investigation into a deadly wildfire in Southern California has concluded it was started by sparks from an idle transmission tower. 19 people died and more than 9,400 homes and businesses were destroyed in the 2025 Eaton Fire. Crews fought for nearly a month to put out the fire in the Los Angeles area. It burned more than 57 square kilometers. SoCal Edison was responsible for maintenance of the infrastructure. The company had previously said it detected a fault on one of its transmission lines when the fire broke out. Canada's trade minister is back in the U.S. Capitol for another round of trade talks. Dominic LeBlanc has meetings with senators and business leaders. The meetings take place as another tariff deadline looms. Several sectors in Canada face 50% tariffs starting August 19th. But it's not yet clear if LeBlanc will meet with his American counterpart, Jameson Greer. The two met face-to-face last week in Washington. Coming right up, returning to the skies. WestJet ramps up operations following job action, but many passengers are still on the ground. Plus, Bitcoin breach. More than $100 million stolen when a Canadian company's systems are hacked. And later, we'll have this story.
16: She's a beloved superstar who's mostly been on hiatus since 2020. Now Céline Dion is back with a residency in Paris starting in September, but tickets aren't easy to come by. Enter a new scratch lottery offering just that.
17: We have tickets for Céline Dion show on September 25.
16: I'm Sarah Levitt in Montreal. Later on Your World Tonight, how Lotto Quebec is capitalizing on the Céline Dion hype, offering two pairs of lucky winners tickets to her big comeback.
1: The strike may be over, but for thousands of WestJet passengers, the travel headaches are not. Flight attendants walked off the job on Sunday, demanding compensation for labor performed when planes are still on the ground. A tentative deal ended the walkout, but the backlog and delays are still going. Jamie Strachan reports.
18: WestJet left me here. I have no way of getting a hold of them to get home.
19: Marcia Manuel is enjoying her time in Lisbon, but she's ready to come home.
18: Called Air Canada to book a flight to come back. And on Thursday, but it's going to be over $6,000. So I'm reluctant to do that. I feel WestJet got me here. They need to get me back.
19: Only a handful of WestJet flights were canceled today, but the lag of rebooking thousands of passengers whose flights were affected by the stoppage is still reverberating.
20: It's been 2 days and I have not heard anything from them. Okay.
19: In sunny Saint-Martin, Anuj Darwan was supposed to come home on Sunday. He says the delay is costing him thousands of dollars.
20: Three nights, we'll be in three separate hotels because everything is sold out, everything is booked, and I'm just hopping from one hotel to the other.
19: John Graddick, an aviation professor at McGill University, says for WestJet's thousands of international customers, it could be a while.
2: I think it's going to take them about a week. Flights are already full, so whatever you haven't canceled, those flights are still full. They haven't disappeared.
19: Graddick says for a cost-conscious airline like WestJet, there is little wiggle room, even when operating at optimum level.
2: Their schedule is wound up pretty tight. There's not a lot of slack in their schedule that they can basically free up airplanes. You know, this is the time of year they make money. And so the schedule that they had published for this time of year is already busy.
19: Customers do have rights based on where your flight is leaving from. In Canada, either a refund or rebooking on any airline within 48 hours. In Europe, customers may be entitled to more, including money for hotels and food. It all sounds good, says travel writer Moxie Munch, but
21: likely there is not enough seats to book everybody who wants to be rebooked, and it's also difficult to get a hold of WestJet at this point because they're so busy to tell them what you want to do.
19: Back in Lisbon, Marcia Manuel is still trying to figure things out.
18: It's just the fear of the unknown. Like, if I knew I was going home Thursday or Friday, then I'd start to relax and just make the best of the time that I have here.
19: Like many, she's trying to make the best of a few extra vacation days she didn't ask for. Jamie Strachan, CBC News, Toronto.
1: Hackers have stolen more than $140 million worth of Bitcoin in what's considered a major international cybersecurity breach. Thieves managed to hack a device that was specifically designed to keep their money extra secure. And as Nisha Patel reports, the technology is made by a Canadian company.
22: This is devastating for the Bitcoin community.
23: The news swept quickly through social media this weekend.
24: Thousands of people just had their funds stolen.
23: More than $100 million worth of cryptocurrency disappeared from supposedly secure accounts all over the world.
22: But if you have Cold Card, I would certainly get my Bitcoin off.
23: The digital robbery involves Cold Card wallets, a physical device made by a Canadian company called CoinKite. Bitcoin owners used Cold Card to store a seed phrase, essentially a password, to their cryptocurrency. Cybersecurity analyst Rithesh Kotak says hackers discovered that there was a flaw in how Cold Card generated user seed phrases.
25: They were able to reverse engineer it, figure it out, and therefore get access to the wallets and drain individuals' Bitcoin accounts.
23: It's especially notable because Cold Card is not connected to the internet, which is supposed to make it extra secure. Kotak says these days there are no guarantees.
25: No matter how much security you put on certain things, if you don't keep up with the trends when it comes from a cybersecurity perspective, hackers will figure out a way to exploit any type of vulnerabilities.
23: Rodolfo Novak, CEO of CoinKite, advised anyone using a Cold Card wallet to move their Bitcoin off of the device, but not to dispose of it as it may be used for evidence. In a post on X, he wrote, "We know an apology doesn't return anyone's funds. We know we'll have to earn back our users' trust."
26: Lots of people won't have heard about this until it's too late, right? Most of this value has disappeared.
23: Brent Arnold, a lawyer specializing in cybersecurity, says it will be tough for international authorities to figure out who did this, and even more difficult to hold them responsible.
26: These folks are probably just out of luck. And that's sort of what happens when you decide, I'm not going to trust a government currency. I want to put my faith in something that's largely unregulated.
23: Customers could sue CoinKite, but even then, Arnold doesn't expect that they will be able to recoup their losses.
26: So this might be safe if it worked as advertised, but it didn't.
23: For some Bitcoin investors, a harsh lesson with a high price. Nisha Patel, CBC News, Toronto.
1: Volunteer firefighters in central Guatemala help people flee as a nearby volcano erupts. The country's Fuego volcano entered an intensive eruptive phase late yesterday, spewing glowing lava that lit up the night. Residents of two nearby villages have evacuated their homes. The Fuego volcano is one of the most active in Guatemala. An eruption in 2018 killed hundreds and destroyed a whole village.

0: The French Coast Guard has rescued nearly 170 people after a boat caught fire in the English Channel. The boat carrying migrants set off from France's north coast on Monday. About a dozen people had minor injuries. Officials say in recent months, smugglers have been trying to cram more people onto boats. Thousands of migrants are still in the Spanish enclave of Ceuta after they swam from Morocco last week. More than 70,000 people arrived in the Spanish territory on the northwestern tip of Africa in a single day. Spanish leaders say the incident was fueled by misinformation. As Nal Ayed reports, it has kicked off a firestorm of reaction across Europe.
1: Dozens of young men are jostling as they settle into a lineup in front of policemen keeping a watchful eye. Even with the dwindling numbers of migrants, the Red Cross food handout is a big undertaking. And for those without food for days, long overdue. Of the now estimated 70,000 who suddenly streamed into Ceuta last week, 86 people died, and now some 2,000 remain, according to the Interior Minister. Many of them sleeping out in the open on the beach. Still a monumental humanitarian challenge. Desperation is what brought many of them here. Sudanese, Afghans, Palestinians, and Moroccans. Some fleeing conflicts, others seeking better lives. They all dream of reaching Europe. Ahmed Haroun is from Sudan.
2: I have many dreams. And the first dream to me, just I want to help my lost family. You know why I said lost? Because I lost a lot of them, and I will fight for them. I will fight, I will do anything just to help them.
1: The surge last week into the Spanish enclave sent Europe into a political tailspin, with some blaming Spain's more generous policies, while others, specifically Italy, temporarily suspending the Schengen free movement agreement with Spain. At an emergency meeting today, EU interior ministers offered Spain praise. And according to EU Commissioner for Internal Affairs and Migration, Magnus Brunner, some help, including emergency funding,
3: to strengthen the protection of the external border in Ceuta, also supporting returns, of course, and also to prevent movements to the European Union.
1: Such aims seen as non-negotiable in an environment where immigration is a top concern and where many people from Madrid to Washington paint this crisis as an invasion. A victory for the far right, says José Javier Olivas Osuna, a political science professor in Madrid.
4: Is they have managed to impose the terms in which we discuss about the issue. So the fact that people use invasion as a term, the fact that we drive attention away from the humanitarian crisis, this is the real victory.
1: And with several elections looming, defending the borders will be front and center. Expect the hard lines to stand. Nal Ayed, CBC News, London.
0: The United Nations is calling for the protection of civilian infrastructure in Gaza after it says a sixth-grade student was shot in a tented classroom. Spokesperson Farhan Haq says Israeli forces have also demolished the last remaining school in a compound in a northern city. Haq says troops destroyed tents sheltering a dozen families nearby.
5: We stress that under international humanitarian law, civilians and civilian infrastructure must be protected and should not be targeted. Learning spaces must remain safe and protected environments for both students and teachers.
0: Haq says UN humanitarian partners moved in to help the displaced. The deadly Ebola epidemic is not slowing down in the Democratic Republic of Congo, but Canadians are stepping up to offer a bit of hope in the form of a vaccine. Health Canada has authorized a phase one clinical trial, even though there have been no cases here. Lauren Pelly explains.
6: If you compare this outbreak to previous Ebola outbreaks, we have been able to start the trials more quickly.
7: And right now, speed matters, says Dr. Vassi Morthy from the World Health Organization. The Democratic Republic of Congo remains in the grips of a challenging Ebola outbreak, the fastest growing one on record. Now, Health Canada is joining the fight.
6: The preclinical data that we're seeing is promising.
7: Federal officials gave Moderna the green light for a clinical trial of a vaccine targeting the Bundibugyo Ebola virus, which currently has no approved vaccines or treatments. A separate vaccine candidate is also being studied in the UK.
6: But you never know if that is going to translate into demonstrating that the medicines or the vaccines are promising until you get the results from the clinical trials.
7: Moderna's phase one trial is now underway across three sites, one in Toronto and two in Nova Scotia. The company is recruiting roughly 80 healthy adults to test the vaccine for basic safety and reliability. The shot uses the same mRNA technology deployed during the COVID-19 pandemic, says Moderna's Executive Director of Global Health Security, Hamilton Bennett.
8: The strength of the platform allows us to move with confidence and allows us to move a little bit faster.
7: The company hopes to start analyzing phase one safety results as early as this fall, with a goal of launching additional trials in affected parts of Africa after that.
9: The hope is that something's ready soon enough for this outbreak, but more realistic is that we have something in our back pocket for future outbreaks.
7: Toronto infectious disease specialist Dr. Isaac Bogosh said vaccine candidates like those being studied in Canada and the UK can take a year or more to properly test out.
9: We know that not all of them are going to work, and it's important to have several different products being tested simultaneously because ultimately we're going to need this vaccine.
7: There have been close to 4,000 recorded infections and more than 1,700 deaths since Congo's outbreak officially started in mid-May, though experts suspect the virus was spreading for months before health officials caught up, amid widespread conflict and public distrust. Despite all those challenges, Bogosh said healthcare workers in Congo know how to beat Ebola.
9: Those in the Democratic Republic of Congo have quelled outbreaks long before vaccines were available.
7: And it could remain that way yet again, even as global scientists are racing to help. Lauren Pelly, CBC News, Toronto.
0: This is Your World Tonight. I'm Helen Mann. You can hear Your World Tonight wherever you are. 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Many astronomers will be looking up overnight to see if they can get a look as the moon gets a new crater. In the early hours of Wednesday morning, a 4,000-kilogram part of a SpaceX Falcon 9 rocket is expected to slam into the surface. The rocket was used to launch two lunar landers more than 18 months ago. Its booster successfully returned to Earth, but the body never made it. It's expected to kick up more than 1 million kilograms of debris. But if you're hoping to catch a look, experts say it likely won't be visible to the naked eye. Getting tickets to see Céline Dion's live comeback in Paris next month is next to impossible, with resale prices soaring into the thousands. Now fans in Quebec are turning to an unlikely source in an attempt to get a seat, the provincial lottery. Sarah Levitt has the details. Yeah!
10: Lit up in the rain on the Eiffel Tower, she captivated the world with her performance at the 2024 Paris Olympics. And in just over a month, Quebec global superstar Céline Dion will be back on stage in Paris for a long-awaited comeback. 16 shows in all, with 10 more in May 2027.
11: So this is the ticket. You have to scratch your numbers.
10: Lotto Quebec is capitalizing on the hype. Elise Paquette-Morin shows off a $5 lottery scratch card, one that offers Quebecers the chance to win a trip to Paris and, of course, tickets to Dion's show.
11: We're happy to see the reaction. And, of course, we see that people, they love so much Céline Dion that this is, of course, their reaction to their another chance to get to see her. It was not too long.
10: It's a comeback like no other. In 2022, Dion was diagnosed with stiff person syndrome. It causes muscle spasms, including of the vocal cords. Dion offered a glimpse of one of those spasms in a documentary. It was unclear she would perform again, but she was persistent, telling the CBC's Adrian Arsenault,
12: "Oh, I'll sing again. I'll sing again."
13: I was not lucky at all. I didn't have my tickets, but I would like to go.
10: Maxime Roberge is the co-host of a Quebec podcast called Pop Pop Balado. He says he's definitely going to buy some of the Lotto Quebec scratch cards.
13: It's like a success story. We never thought we'd see Céline back on stage ever again.
10: Getting tickets hasn't been easy. Lotto Quebec's scratch cards will see two pairs of Quebecers win out of a million sold. Those odds may actually be better than people trying to get the concert tickets themselves, which initially cost between 89 euros up to 500. Roughly 9 million people signed up for the presale for about 500,000 available tickets, and they sold out immediately. Average resale costs are now 2,000 euros. France's Consumer Protection Bureau has opened an investigation into the sales around fluctuating and surging pricing on certain platforms.
14: It was similar with Taylor Swift, though there were more tickets available for her because she was touring the world.
10: Brendan Kelly has been covering Dion for the past 30 years for the Montreal Gazette.
14: She's a worldwide star, but in Quebec, she's like impossibly loved.
10: And so any chance to see her perform, even in a lotto ticket, may be one worth taking. Sarah Levitt, CBC News, Montreal.
0: And finally, the Nova Scotia fisherman who hit the jackpot.
15: I thought it was something strange in the trap until I go back to look and see this lobster.
0: That's Robert Wagner on the catch he made a few months ago with his son and crew. It's their second last trap haul of the day when something draws his attention. It's a lobster, but with a unique appearance.
15: Yeah, there are two different colors, and I said, wow, I never seen that like that in my life.
0: The lobster is blue on the right side and orange on the left, the color change forming an almost perfectly straight line down its back. Wagner puts the lobster aside and names him Oscar, as in an Academy Award.
15: Gee, I kind of named it because, you know, like you take a movie star and, they're lucky to win an Oscar. That just stuck in my mind, so I said that's a good name for him.
0: Lucky is an understatement. Nadia Stewart of Dalhousie University's Beattie Center for Marine Biodiversity says only one in 50 million lobsters has Oscar's split-color condition.
16: His coloration is due to him being a different egg. So when two of these fertilized, kind of unlaid eggs come in contact with each other, it actually causes one to absorb the other. And so this creates Oscar, our lobster, with two different sets of their genetic information, and that gives him the ability to store his pigments differently on either side of its shell.
0: The fisherman donated Oscar to the university. Stewart says he's likely to have a better life in their aquarium since in the wild, well, he stands out.
16: Typically, within their first couple years of life, they would probably get eaten or targeted in that sense, just because I find our waters are quite dark green, kind of reddish, and very rocky, that those bright colors stand out so much in our ecosystem.
0: Wagner says he's been promised visiting rights to Oscar whenever he likes, and he wishes him the best.
15: We're just grateful that it got in the right hands, and I hope you have a good life.
0: This has been Your World Tonight for Tuesday, August 4th. I'm Helen Mann. Thanks for being with us. Good night.
17: This is your Environment Canada weather update. I'm Catherine Crummy. For St. John's and the Avalon in Clarenville, Terra Nova and Bonavista, showers beginning early this evening and ending near midnight. Amount 5 millimeters, except 10 millimeters in areas of heaviest showers. Low 14. For Gander, Bonavista North, Grand Falls, Windsor, and the Bay of Exploits. Showers beginning early this evening, then a chance of showers later on. Amount 2 to 4 millimeters, except 10 millimeters in areas of heaviest showers. Low 15. For the Buren and Conagra, chance of showers overnight. Amount 2 to 4 millimeters, except 10 millimeters in areas of heaviest showers. Wind south, 40 kilometers an hour, gusting to 60, low 15. For Gros Morne, Parsons Pond to Hawke's Bay, Corner Brook, and Bay St. George, showers around 5 to 10 millimeters, low 14. And for the Northern Peninsula East, 2 to 4 millimeters of showers expected, low 14. Now let's take a look at Labrador. For Labrador City and Wabush, rain ending this evening, then clearing, low 10. For Churchill Falls and the Churchill Valley, rain around 10 to 15 millimeters, low 14. For Upper Lake Melville and Eagle River, rain ending this evening, then a chance of showers later on, low 16. For Nain and Hopedale, periods of rain around 2 to 4 millimeters, low 11. For Postville to Mikovic and Norman Bay to Lodge Bay, chance of showers, low 12. That is your Environment Canada weather update. I'm Catherine Crummy.
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22: Good evening, I'm Chris Howden. This is As It Happens. Tonight.
21: Too far gone. The U.S. has resumed deporting people to Venezuela for the first time since the devastating earthquakes in June. But it's still unclear what happened to the people on board the last deportation flight, which landed hours before the quakes hit.
22: The main man. We remember the late Monty Roberts, a celebrated equine trainer and friend of Queen Elizabeth, who championed gentler training methods and was known as the man who listens to horses.
21: A bang-up job. Tomorrow morning, a SpaceX rocket will slam into the moon, and that collision is making a huge impression on astronomers.
22: U-turn. Letters to the Prime Minister reveal that Canadians are divided over what unites us, specifically the ubiquity and proper use of the letter U.
21: Meow Guyverd. A 4-inch tall kitten named Gelato is getting around just fine despite injury, thanks to a new custom wheelchair made out of toy cars.
22: And Bottomless Appetite. A restaurant in South Florida makes news for its strip steak, as in its once-a-month nude dining event at which customers strip to eat steak. As it happens, the Tuesday edition, radio that assumes they all want the dressing on the side.

0: For months now, Venezuela has been in crisis. There was the shocking American military intervention in January and the horrifying twin earthquakes in June. But none of that stopped the U.S. from resuming deportations of Venezuelans this week. Those renewed flights come at the same time as a Washington Post investigation into an earlier deportation flight, one that landed in Caracas on June 24th, just hours before the earthquakes. On board were 146 Venezuelans, who were immediately taken to a makeshift detention center, where state security agents collected their cell phones and confined them to their rooms. Then the building collapsed. To this day, no official passenger list has been released, and there's been no word from American or Venezuelan authorities on who survived and who did not. Maria Luisa Paul is an immigration reporter for The Washington Post and a co-author of its coverage of the flight. We reached her in Washington, D.C.
1: Maria, you managed to interview some survivors from this flight. What did they tell you about what they went through when that earthquake struck?
2: They were basically inside this building that they described as being very old and dirty and in bad shape. And they had spent about 6 hours in Venezuela at that point, and they were inside these rooms under custody. Some of them were laying down in these bunks that were in the rooms when all of a sudden the earth just started shaking. And in the span of 39 seconds, two major earthquakes hit Venezuela. The building, like the walls and the roof, just started caving in and completely pancaked down. Some of the women that were in a room were able to crawl out through a hole that they found in the rubble, but the people that were inside of this place were basically buried underneath. And some of them were able to pull themselves out. Our understanding is that most of the women and all of the children survived, but it is August. This tragedy happened in June 24th. And to this day, we don't know how many people survived, how many died, or how many are still missing.
1: Do we know why they were at this facility in the first place? If they were being deported from the U.S., why were they not released to their families in Venezuela?
2: That is the million-dollar question. So unlike other countries where deportees are usually reunited with their families and they're processed by humanitarian and civilian organizations, in Venezuela, they are taken into custody of the Bolivarian Intelligence Agency. This is a political force that has been accused by the United Nations and other international organizations of crimes against humanity. So this would be the equivalent of you getting processed by the Revolutionary Guard in Iran or the KGB in the Soviet Union. There's not a clear answer as to why this is the process, but it has been the protocol since at least 2024. People are taken into custody, taken to this building, and then within a day or two, they're transported to their families.
1: Some of these folks decided they wanted to leave the U.S., that they were voluntarily going to leave ICE detention rather than stay there. They wanted to go back to Venezuela. What does that tell you about the conditions they were held in the U.S.? What did they tell you?
2: Most of the people we talked to, half of them had TPS, temporary protected status. And what they said was that at the time of their detention, several had considered continuing their cases, trying to fight their cases. But the conditions that they faced under ICE custody made them feel overwhelmed and just completely wore them down. Some of them described having food with worms in it and facing verbal abuse and treatment they described as torture. They also said that they felt pressured by immigration officers who would tell them that if they didn't sign these forms, they would be detained longer and it would be expensive for them. So I think at the end for them, many felt, you know, if we go home, this is the end of our quote unquote American dream, but at least this ordeal will end and we'll be with our families.
1: I know you spoke with family members of a number of those who were on that flight and those who died and those who remain missing. What did they tell you about the steps they took to try to find their loved ones?
2: They received no official information or help from any government. They also face threats and extortion from Venezuelan authorities. They had to go from morgue to morgue and from hospital to hospital trying to find their loved ones. And they told us, like, if we hadn't done this, our loved ones would still be buried there under the rubble. They really had to do all the work to find them.
1: Mm-hmm. And as you've said, the names of those on that flight never been released by the U.S. Department of Homeland Security, although did provide you with a statement that read in part, quote, "This flight safely reached Venezuela and all illegal aliens on board were returned home. When an individual is no longer in ICE custody, ICE is no longer responsible for them," unquote. So why do you think Venezuelan and U.S. authorities have been so tight-lipped about this?
2: This is the part that we don't understand, and it was really the impetus for us to start digging and writing the story. The short answer is we don't know why they won't talk about it. I think, though, that what this whole situation shows is that these people were unfortunately caught in the middle between two nations for which immigration is a particularly touchy subject. Of course, here in the United States, the Trump administration has made it very clear that immigration is a priority with its mass deportations campaign. But then in Venezuela, you have almost the opposite situation, where for years, the government tried to deny that there was an immigration crisis, and they have cast suspicion on people who decided to leave. And sometimes they brand migrants as traitors.
1: And so knowing everything you know, we see that deportation flights from the U.S. to Venezuela have resumed this week. What is it like for you to watch that now again?
2: Obviously, no government can prevent an earthquake. But when you look at the conditions in ICE detention here, when you look at the repatriation protocol in Venezuela, that includes being taken into custody by an intelligence agency, that gives rise to a lot of very critical questions that are particularly relevant since the flights have been renewed.
1: Maria Luisa Paul, thank you very much for speaking with us.
2: Thank you.
0: Maria Luisa Paul is a Washington Post breaking news and immigration reporter. We've reached her in Washington, D.C.

0: Monty Roberts called himself the man who listens to horses, and a lot of people listened to him. The California rancher was riding by age 3. He went on to win multiple world rodeo championships. But what made him famous around the world were the nonviolent horse training methods that he helped popularize. He spent decades teaching people how to better understand and work with horses at a time when forcing them into submission with violence was standard practice. Monty Roberts died last week at the age of 91. In the 1980s, his teaching principles got the attention of Queen Elizabeth, with whom he developed a friendship. And as far as he was concerned, those principles didn't just apply to animals. Here's Mr. Roberts talking to CBC TV in 1999.
1: You know, when we have a thing happen in a school, and our world leaders can go on the TV and say, why can't we get these kids to realize that they ought to use words instead of weapons? And you go, what? Wait a minute. And the same day, they do another interview in which they say, we're going to bomb them until they get on their knees. We don't have it figured out that violence is never the answer. We haven't figured out that no one has the right to say, you must or I'll hurt you.
0: Horse trainer Monty Roberts talking to CBC Television in 1999. Marty Irby is an animal protection lobbyist who was a longtime friend of Mr. Roberts. We reached him in Washington, D.C.
2: Marty, does that sound like the Monty you knew?
3: Absolutely. Monty was the most tremendous advocate for nonviolent training of horses and really nonviolence all across the country, all over the world. And he really, really worked so hard to fulfill his mission, which was to simply leave the world a better place for horses and for people too.
2: I understand you met him for the first time a little over 20 years ago. You'd already read his best-selling book, The Man Who Listens to Horses. What do you remember of that first encounter?
3: Yes, it was really interesting. I was running the largest Tennessee walking horse breeding farm in the country at the time and had read his book, and we were dealing with a terrible practice called soaring, where they hurt the horse's feet intentionally to make them lift their legs higher. And my mentor actually had talked to me about trying to help change things in the industry, so we reached out to Monty. And we ended up working together for about 2 years on that project, and just a miraculous demonstration of how he could take a wild horse that had never been handled and really join up, as he called it, with them and bring them into the fold and communicate with the horses. He could predict what the horse would do before it would ever take action just by looking at it, the way the horse would turn its head. It was very fascinating. And none of us had ever seen anything like that before, so it really changed our hearts, our minds, and our world, and the way we viewed things and horse training in general.
2: Mm-hmm. How was he able to do all of that? How did he interpret a horse's movements in a way other people weren't doing yet?
3: When he was a kid, I know he spent a lot of time on the Western Range watching the wild horses. He really studied their interaction in the communication he called equus, which is basically the horse language. And he found a way to tap into that so that the horses understood him and accepted him. And he goes through a process of what he calls join up, or desensitizing the horse, to bring them into the fold and to get them to trust him, where most people, they try to utilize a method called breaking a horse, and they're going to force that horse to do something. Monty does quite the opposite. He brings them to him and makes the horse want to come to him and makes the horse want to please the instructor or the trainer, and that they do. So it's fascinating to see that. And by the end of, I'd say, an hour-long session, he had the horse with a halter on. He had the horse with the saddle on. He had the horse where she was ready to load in a trailer. And that's why, of course, Queen Elizabeth brought him into her fold to spread the word and spread his training methods all across the globe. I know he's been to dozens of countries spreading the word, and that work will continue through all of the people that he trained.
2: And how is it that he became friends with Queen Elizabeth II? How did she first learn of him?
3: He always told the story. He held the first fundraiser at his farm where he recently passed away for Ronald Reagan for governor of California and trained Ronald Reagan's horses. I know there's a famous photo of President Reagan and Queen Elizabeth riding their horses together. And I think somewhere in that ride, they had a conversation. During that era, Queen Elizabeth had him come over to the United Kingdom, and he did a demonstration for her and the Queen Mum. And I remember him telling me how fascinated they both were and wanted to bring him to do more work. And so he ended up training many of their horses and spent the better part of 30 or 35 years working with the Queen and the royal family. Many people don't know that Monty was actually knighted. He was a knight of the Royal Victorian Order. That's a tremendous honor for an American, because there are very few Americans that have ever been knighted by the crown.
2: I want to talk a little bit more about his methods, because he was largely ostracized for a long time because of his sensitive approach. And curious why that was and why the prevailing method was and has been violence for so long.
3: You know, I've encountered that myself in the horse world, and it's unfortunate that in general, horse trainers are very stubborn. So that's why Monty met so much resistance. A lot of people thought that he had some trick up his sleeve, or he was, you know, utilizing treats or things like that to get the horses to come his way, but he wasn't. He really understood their language. And so a lot of these trainers thought, well, Monty's going to outdo us, so we're going to ostracize him because we can't do what he's doing. And ultimately, I know a lot of the people out there who are successful in horse racing ended up adopting his methods. Some still have not, but more of them are coming around and seeing that his methods work and are trying to work together to provide a better life for the horses that have done so much for us, because they're still utilized in eventing and horse racing, trail riding, so many aspects of our lives each day.
2: I know yourself and also Monty were instrumental in ensuring that there's legislation to protect horses. How close are we to ensuring that that legislation is always followed and that horses do have the protection that you would hope they have?
3: We were very successful in getting the Horse Racing Integrity and Safety Act signed into law in December of 2020, and that outlawed the use of race day drugs and race day medication in American horse racing, which we've seen now implemented, and we've seen a tremendous reduction in the number of deaths on the tracks at horse racetracks. Beyond that, the issue of soaring that I mentioned earlier, we unfortunately have not been able to get much movement on that. We passed the Prevent All Soaring Tactics Act through the House of Representatives twice, but met much opposition in the Senate, primarily because of Senator Mitch McConnell. So we're hopeful that one day we will get that legislation through the Senate and see the end of soaring. But we have made a lot of progress in a lot of other areas.
2: What has he meant for you then? And maybe not just for you, but also for the entire sort of

0: feelings and has emotions and understanding. And so he's just taken it to a whole nother level, far beyond anyone that I've ever seen or known of in the world.
1: Marty Irby, I appreciate you telling us about him. Thank you for this.
0: Thank you.
2: Marty Irby is a longtime friend of the late horse trainer Monty Roberts. He's in Washington, D.C.

0: On a recent summer day, a man showed up at Cincinnati Animal Care with a litter of 5 kittens. He had been driving when he spotted them roaming around on the side of the road next to a bag of cat food. They were all relatively healthy, but one of the kittens, which shelter staff have since named Gelato, had a serious problem. He couldn't use his hind legs. So staff member Mallory Smith decided to do something to help him get around. She set about making Gelato a wheelchair, which she fashioned out of whatever items she could find. We reached Mallory Smith in Cincinnati, Ohio.
1: Mallory, how is Gelato doing these days?
2: He's doing great. He's making a lot of improvements.
1: And how did you first meet Gelato? What condition did he come to you in?
2: He came to the shelter at our cat intake location. Overall, he looked pretty decent. He was just dragging his hind end and wasn't able to urinate on his own. So then he came over to our clinic, and then we did some radiographs and were able to express his bladder, and that's when we found the spinal injury on the radiographs.
1: Okay, and did you, to what extent was, how bad was that spinal injury?
2: It would depend. Typically, when he came to us, he was already able to feel pain and stimulation in both of his rear legs and his tail. So that was a good prognosis that he would ideally, hopefully be able to walk and move those legs normally. So he wasn't paralyzed. He just wasn't really able to hold himself up or use those legs at the time. And then as he started to heal, he would have been able to use his legs, but they had kind of atrophied a little bit. So we're just getting his muscle back up, and his prognosis is hopefully pretty decent that he would be able to use his legs again normal.
1: Okay, well, that's fantastic. Do you know why he had the spinal injury in the first place?
2: No, when animals are brought to us, they're usually found as strays with little to no known history about them. So he was found by a Good Samaritan just like that. So we really, outside of speculation, can't say for certain what caused it.
1: Now, the reason you're getting so much attention, though, is because Gelato needed some help and you built him a wheelchair, right? And he's a kitten, really, still. And so it was difficult finding a wheelchair that would work for the size of cat that he is.
2: Yeah, at the shelter, we have a lot of different wheelchairs that have been donated over the years. But really, the smallest ones we have are for adult cats. So nothing quite small enough for him. He was only about just shy of 1 pound when he came in. And then he initially even lost a little bit of weight before he started gaining it back. So he was a really little guy.
1: Now, I saw a photo where you built a wheelchair out of, I believe there are Hot Wheels on the bottom for the wheels of the wheelchair. Is that right?
2: Yeah. Yep. Yeah, those are Hot Wheels.
1: Ambulance Hot Wheels.
2: Yes.
1: What else did you use? Like, just describe it for us.
2: The base started with cardboard and a lot of tape to kind of just get that shape I wanted for like the cradle around him and the legs. And then zip ties to hold those together. And then the legs were taped onto some Hot Wheels, some ambulance Hot Wheels. And then from that, the legs were just a little bit too weak with the cardboard. They weren't able to hold up his weight, especially when he would try and turn. So then I just got some wooden rulers for 99 cents each and put them on the sides. And then I had a cat harness that I just already had in my possession. It was really, really held together with zip ties and electrical tape.
1: Wow. And he can get around okay on that thing.

0: Yeah, it definitely is not adjustable the way that I built that one. So it was not the perfect height for him, but he was able to walk around with it and it gave him some autonomy while also getting physical therapy at the same time.
1: And you have I understand you have a new one now, a 3D printed wheelchair.
0: Yeah, that was really exciting and fun to do. I worked with somebody that I know and we kind of designed it. And the first one that we printed just didn't quite fit him the way we wanted to. So we've made a couple adjustments and have printed another one that is adjustable and fits him a lot better. But there's still some tweaks before it's perfect, I would say. But he's able to use it really well. It's very exciting.
1: Yeah. And you've been getting some interest as you know, Gelato has been gaining some traction on social media, I understand. So is the goal for him to be adopted, right? Because you're actually fostering Gelato.
0: Yeah, he's a popular guy. Definitely would love for him to get adopted and see his forever home.
1: Will it be hard for you to part with him when that day finally comes?
0: Oh, absolutely. Every time a foster gets adopted, it's a little bittersweet. I love to see him go to a loving home, but definitely will miss the time that we'd spent together.
1: Yeah, and Gelato can ride his 15 minutes of fame for a little while longer, maybe.
0: Yeah, maybe.
1: All right, Mallory, thank you very much for this. I appreciate it.
0: Of course. Thank you so much.
2: Mallory Smith is the veterinary assistant lead at Cincinnati Animal Care in Cincinnati. That is where we reached her.

0: Restaurant sign reads, open or clothed. Now, that's, at this restaurant, every customer has to get something off their chests. No, that's kind of boring. Come on, think. What? I'm on. Oh, no. At this restaurant, you'll finish your meal. Barely. That's not great. Can I hear how they introduced this story on Local 10 News in Miami?
1: Only on 10 tonight, a new restaurant experience is stripping away, emphasis on stripping away, the traditional meaning of fine dining.
0: Okay, that was WPLG anchor Calvin Hughes. Pretty good under the circumstances. I mean, there's a lot of pressure when you're talking about a restaurant that offers a nude dining experience. The restaurant is Class Soiree Steakhouse in Hollywood, South Florida. And on the first Monday of every month, you know what? I will let WPLG reporter Jeff Derderian explain.
2: Class Soiree Steakhouse is the talk of the town and social media, not just because of the menu, but for what's not on it. The customers, that is. Clothes, none.
0: So what he said... Wait, I'm sorry. Can we just hear that again?
2: Not just because of the menu, but for what's not on it. The customers, that is. Clothes, none.
0: So it's the talk of the town, not because of the menu, but because of what's not on it. It being the customers, clothes, none. I got it. I just needed another run at it. So as I was saying, on the first Monday of every month, Class Soiree Steakhouse lowers the blinds and welcomes about 20 customers who disrobe and eat a five-course meal naked. This is legal in Hollywood, provided the waitstaff are all clothed, which they are. And if you're wondering about the general vibe or what chef owner Murad Ali gets up to while all this is going on, well, Jeff Derderian checked.
3: Will you cook in the nude ever or what?
4: Me? No.
3: Now, there's no... touchy-feely stuff going on at the table? What about that? Somebody gets friendly? What's the story?
0: So, if you're a naturist looking to strip your loins and eat a strip loin, this is your chance. And if you've never had the cuisine of South Florida, this is a chance to expose yourself to it. Here's the guess who with We're Coming to Dinner.

0: Guess Who with We're Coming to Dinner.
1: We're going to take a short break now. When we return, a SpaceX rocket is hurtling towards the moon at mind-boggling speed. It will make contact tomorrow, and our guest is one of the scientists who will be up early to observe the crash.
0: And actually, there is crying in baseball. Yesterday's trade deadline was a sad day for many Blue Jays fans. It was also sad for former Blue Jays center fielder Dalton Varsho, who was traded to the Houston Astros and then immediately had to play against the team that had just traded him. Stay tuned. I'm Chris Howden.
1: And I'm Rebecca Zanbergen.

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7: Why is a philosopher challenging the view of addiction as a brain disease? Hannah Pickard argues it's more often driven by individual psychology and circumstances. 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
8: From CBC News, The World This Hour, I'm Gina Louise Phillips. BC officials are warning about challenging days ahead as wildfires threaten upwards of 30 communities. 8,000 people have been forced to leave their homes. And as Jessica Chung reports, forecasted heat is expected to make matters worse.
9: It's surreal. It's just sinking in.
10: Okanagan Indian Band Chief Dan Wilson says 230 homes have been lost to the Bradley Creek wildfire, a fire that more than doubled in size over the weekend.
9: Many have lost everything they own, and many are still waiting to learn what remains of their homes and properties.
10: And that's just one of over 100 wildfires burning in BC. Officials say weather conditions are expected to worsen with hotter temperatures, no rain, and dry lightning in the forecast in the coming days. BC's Forest Minister Ravi Parmar.
11: We know the BC Wildfire Service almost certainly has several weeks of high intensity work left before the wildfire season has settled.
10: More than 200 firefighters from Mexico and 100 from Australia will be landing in BC soon to join in the efforts. Jessica Chung, CBC News, Vancouver.
8: Washington state officials say wildfires have wiped out entire neighborhoods in Spokane County. Hundreds of homes have been destroyed, and around 10,000 more are at risk. Authorities have arrested a man suspected of setting off one of the most volatile fires. Governor Bob Ferguson says his state is going through a dire situation.
12: It's just so heartbreaking to realize that one of these fires that has been especially devastating, that an arrest was made for arson, the fact that this could be human-caused, intentionally caused. It's hard to find words for, I think, what that means for the people of our state.
8: Around 65,000 residents in Spokane County have been evacuated. Smoke from the wildfires is affecting air quality in Washington, Oregon, and Idaho. Health Canada has authorized Moderna to launch its first phase of clinical trials for an Ebola vaccine. It targets the Bundibugyo form of the virus that caused this year's outbreak in the Democratic Republic of Congo. It's already considered the second deadliest on record, with at least 1,700 deaths. The Bundibugyo strain is a rare form of Ebola that currently has no approved vaccines or treatments. A Canadian company is rushing to control the damage of a software flaw that led to hackers stealing Bitcoin from thousands of people. In all, more than $100 million worth of the cryptocurrency was stolen. Nisha Patel has more on this.
13: The digital robbery involves cold card wallets, a physical device made by a Canadian company called CoinKite. Bitcoin owners used cold card to store a seed phrase, essentially a password, to their cryptocurrency. Cybersecurity analyst Ritesh Kotak says hackers discovered that there was a flaw in how cold card generated user seed phrases.
14: However, they were able to reverse engineer it, figure it out, and therefore get access to the wallets and drain individuals' Bitcoin accounts.
13: It's especially notable because Cold Card is not connected to the internet, which is supposed to make it extra secure. Kotak says these days there are no guarantees.
14: Hackers will figure out a way to exploit any type of vulnerabilities.
13: The CEO of CoinKite says he knows an apology won't return anyone's funds, and the company has to earn back users' trust. Nisha Patel, CBC News, Toronto.
8: In Quebec.
15: My heart will go on and on.
8: A few residents might see their hearts go on all the way to Paris. Lotto Quebec is giving people the chance to win a trip to the French capital to see Celine Dion in concert. Two winners and a guest each will receive a pair of tickets, hotel accommodation, and a luggage set. The lottery is on for the next 6 weeks. This is her first tour since being diagnosed with stiff person syndrome. She'll perform for 10 nights. And that is The World This Hour. For CBC News, I'm Gina Louise Phillips.
2: A line of showers and periods of rain will work their way across the island this evening. Then showers return for the west and central. South or southwest winds, 30 to 50 kilometers per hour. Showers and breezy winds gusting 45 to 50 kilometers per hour for the island tomorrow as an area of low pressure moves through with highs in the upper teens and 20s. And a hard yellow if you're playing Regatta Roulette tonight. Questionable forecast, so proceed with caution. The rain in Lab West will finally end tonight, then clearing after 88.2 millimeters of rain as of 3 p.m.
5: Hello again and welcome back. I'm Rebecca Zanbergen.
15: And I'm Chris Howden. This is As It Happens, the Tuesday edition, part two. Coming up.
5: Big Bang. A planetary scientist tells us he is keeping a close eye on the SpaceX rocket that's currently hurtling through space and is set to crash into the moon early Wednesday morning.
15: Ups and downs. Ultra runner Sophie Woods has completed a 2,000-kilometer run through the Alps in record-breaking time with wildfires hot on her trail.
5: And what is the meaning of this? The editor-in-chief of the Canadian English Dictionary says it would be unpatriotic for the Prime Minister to use anything but Canadian spelling, which is distinct from both British spelling and American spelling. Stay tuned.
15: The moon, a giant silvery pearl shining into our windows from the firmament. In the words of Lady Mary Wortley Montagu, a silver deity of secret night, a destination we pour endless resources into visiting, but also gray, dusty, lumpy, and soon to have yet another cavity in it. Right now, a part of Falcon 9, a SpaceX rocket, is on a one-way trip to the moon. That was not the plan. The part has been on an unintentional collision course for months after being abandoned. Astronomers have calculated that early tomorrow morning at 2:34:32 a.m. Eastern Time, precisely, it's going to slam into the lunar surface. And that is raising questions for future human visitors to the moon. Benjamin Fernando is a planetary scientist at the Los Alamos National Laboratory. We reached him in Santa Fe, New Mexico.
5: Benjamin, can I assume you won't be sleeping when the rocket is scheduled to collide with the moon in the middle of the night?
16: Absolutely not. So we'll be up at an observatory in the Valles Caldera in New Mexico and eagerly awaiting the first data, both from that telescope and the telescopes that we have time on remotely in Chile.
5: Yeah. Why is it going to be so fascinating to watch? What can you learn?
16: So there's two things that we're hoping to learn from this event. How do new craters form? How are the properties of those craters related to what's hitting the moon? So, for example, how big is the crater that's going to be created? How much ejecta, how much dust is going to be excavated from this event? And what will that do to the surface of the moon? The other thing that we're trying to do is to look forward to the time when we have more astronauts living permanently on the surface, more spacecraft in lunar orbit. And each of these space debris events on the moon poses a risk to those astronauts, whether they're on the surface or whether they're in orbit. And so as the space around the moon becomes more crowded and contested, we need to understand exactly what sort of hazards these events are going to pose. The risk of being hit on the head, as it were, by a piece of space debris are probably quite small, but we're expecting that some of the debris from this event will be going fast enough that it'll be ejected up into lunar orbit. And there it poses a risk to both uncrewed spacecraft, but also astronauts in orbit around the moon.
5: Hmm. Let's rewind just a little bit here, because why is this rocket on a collision course with the moon in the first place?
16: That's a really good question. And I don't think we have a complete answer for it. So this rocket, it's a SpaceX Falcon 9 upper stage, which delivered two landers to the moon in the early part of last year, the early part of 2025. What happened to the rocket after that is that it was basically abandoned in an orbit which crosses the moon's path every now and then. And Whether that was intentional or unintentional, I couldn't really speak to. The long and the short of it is, of course, that tomorrow morning it's going to collide with the moon.
5: Any idea how fast it will be going when this crash actually happens?
16: We're expecting a velocity of about 2.4 kilometers per second.
5: Okay, give us a, what does that sound, what is that really?
16: Yeah, so if you were on Earth, that would be equivalent to going roughly 7 or 8 times the speed of sound. So we're talking about 2 to 3 times as fast as the fastest commercial aircraft ever built.
5: And it sounds as though there are places on Earth where you'll be able to see it. It'll be most visible. Tell us a little bit about that and what you need in order to see it happening.
16: Yeah, that's a great question. So there's a few different things that will happen when this impact occurs. One is the flash of light from the actual impact itself. The second thing, and the thing that is probably most likely to be visible, is this plume of ejecta extending up away from the edge of the moon into space. And the third is a crater, which will certainly be too small to see from Earth. That plume of ejecta could last for several minutes. And so folks have a reasonable chance of being able to see that with the right equipment. The best places to see it are places where the moon is well above the horizon and the sky is dark. So the best seeing we're expecting is probably from the Midwest out through to the Atlantic seaboard of the United States and Canada in the Northern Hemisphere, and then sort of down through Central America into Chile in the Southern Hemisphere.
5: You'd need a telescope to see it, I'm assuming?
16: We're assuming so. Some folks have done modeling which have suggested the plume could be large enough that maybe you would see it without a telescope. But my assumption is that the most likely method of seeing this would be with a telescope. I don't think you're likely to just look up at the moon and see it.
5: What's interesting is at the beginning of this interview, when I asked you why this is something that you're watching or what you're watching for, you said not if astronauts are, you know, there's a colony on the moon. You said when there's a colony on the moon. And so, I mean, is this something that you're actually considering when you watch all of this play out?
16: Absolutely. So it doesn't matter at some level whether that's 2 astronauts living in a temporary shelter or 1,000 people living in a shelter 100 years in the future. All of these are risks that we need to understand and quantify. And we need to make sure that there is an agreed framework for dealing with these things. You wouldn't want to be an astronaut sitting 5 or 10 kilometers away from something like this hitting the surface, because the particles that are ejected, some of them will be going, again, like we mentioned, many kilometers per second. They would very easily put a hole in your spacecraft or your spacesuit, or in fact, you. So whilst it's not that these risks can't be mitigated, there are things we can do to make sure that astronauts are safe in the future. This event is allowing us to study that process in a way that we haven't been able to do so before.
5: Do we worry about the damage it's going to do to our moon? We worry about damage to our Earth all the time. Are we concerned about this?
16: I think that's a very fair question, and people have different takes. On the one hand, the moon is being continuously bombarded by meteoroids in a way that the Earth is not. And that's because the moon doesn't have an atmosphere. The stuff doesn't burn up. When little bits of dust all the way up to things that are, you know, the size of a bowling ball or larger hit the moon, they hit the surface and they vaporize. And that's why the moon is covered in craters, unlike the Earth. On the other hand, these artificial impacts are, you know, going to increase in frequency, and they might not be randomly distributed on the surface the same way that natural events are. There's also a risk of things hitting each other in space. So this object was actually meant to come very close to a Korean spacecraft orbiting the moon. They've managed to move out of the way, which is great, but it's a real risk that I think we need to start thinking about, even if there's no agreed framework for dealing with it internationally yet.
5: And when it happens, do you hold your breath? Do you high-five your neighbor, or what do you do?
16: So I think the thing is, with a lot of the telescopes that we're using, unfortunately, they're not the kind where you can press your eye up to the viewpiece and see what's happening in real time. We have some very sophisticated cameras downloading and processing that data. They'll see much more than my eye or your eye could see in real time. Of course, the corollary of that is that it will take some time for us to process and understand what we have and haven't seen in the data. But certainly it will be nice to have the actual event over and done with, because as you can imagine, the planning for it has been pretty intense.
5: Yeah, I bet. A little anticlimactic, I have to say. I would have expected a high five.
16: Maybe we'll get a high five. We'll see how tired everyone is at that time. All right. In the morning.
5: Benjamin Fernando, thank you very much for this.
16: Thank you for having me.
15: Benjamin Fernando is a postdoctoral researcher and planetary scientist at the Los Alamos National Laboratory. We reached him in Santa Fe, New Mexico. We contacted SpaceX for comment, but we didn't hear back by airtime. At a press conference yesterday, a company official explaining the trajectory of the rocket said, quote, "A mixture of solar activity and gravity forces have put it on a path towards the moon," unquote.

0: This season has not gone according to plan for the Toronto Blue Jays. Last year, they made it all the way to the World Series, where, as you may recall, they lost in Game 7. This year, they currently sit last in their division, so management decided to shake up the roster significantly. And that shakeup included trading away players who were key to last season's playoff run. Of course, every athlete knows that's just the reality of professional sports, but that doesn't make it easier, especially when they have to suit up against their former teammates. And Dalton Varsho just went through an extreme version of that. Yesterday, the Blue Jays traded him to the Houston Astros, and just hours later, the Astros played the Blue Jays. Mr. Varsho told reporters how he was adjusting to the abrupt change.
1: Yeah, obviously it's stressful. You put a lot of pressure on yourself to go out there and perform and do what you want to do, and you kind of always have that in the back of your head of, hey, you could get traded and you could go to a different team. But obviously, like with what happened today, like you just kind of think about all the memories that you had. So yeah, that was kind of the hardest part. But I think overall, like knowing what I learned over there over the 4 years that I've been over there, it was very good for me to kind of have those memories kind of flood all in and enjoy them, because obviously you go over to a new team and you're going to create a lot of new memories fast. The friendships that you kind of create over there and the experience you kind of lived with those guys of last year with the World Series and all the things you kind of grinded together. And it's just a lot of those memories kind of flooded back in. And I felt it with Gauzy last night on the plane. Broke down, like cried with me and George, and it's just like one of those things where it is emotional, but at the end of the day it's business, and so you got to kind of wipe it up and kind of go out there and kind of forget about it a little bit quicker. Obviously you always thought that we were going to kind of get over that hump as a group and as a team, but got to the point where the front office didn't think that we were going to kind of get over that. So it was kind of their choice and in their opinion, but one of those things that you can understand and live with a lot of those guys is like we went through a lot of grind together and a lot of ups and downs, and but it was always special. I'm in a better place now after a couple hours, just kind of getting my breath, kind of understanding where I'm at, but obviously wish those guys the best, because I really do care for a lot of those guys, especially the coaches, and just it's hard.
0: Former Toronto Blue Jay, now Houston Astro, Dalton Varsho, speaking to reporters yesterday.

0: The Via Alpina is a vast hiking trail network in the Alps. It's also the name of an endurance challenge that seems like it should be humanly impossible. The goal is to run the entire length of the network from end to end. That is 2,000 kilometers through 8 different countries, with the elevation equivalent of climbing Mount Everest 12 times. Very few people have even attempted to do it, let alone do it in record time. But now there's a new Via Alpina champion. 42-year-old Sophie Woods from New Zealand completed the Via Alpina in just 29 days. She beat the previous record held by Brit Jake Catterall, who did it in 35 days in 2024. And as she told the BBC, it was not easy.
1: Every day was tough, just really tough. You know, I think when we first planned it, I actually expected to move faster than I did. The terrain was a lot more technical than I was expecting, and we faced quite a few sort of crises along the way. I think it probably got up to about 37 degrees, which is a lot when you're at altitude running. And then we also had some storms to contend with. And then there were just all sorts of things, like the van had, you know, a flat tire at one point. We had to deal with huge swarms of bugs, and it was a challenging time, not to mention the fact that there were wildfires happening at the same time that we had to actually divert away from because the route went right through them.
2: And how do you prepare for something like this?
1: I've been running ultramarathons for the last decade. I've run in some of the most incredible races around the world, and I think that that really prepares you. Spending long days out by yourself, learning how to be strong and capable and in the mountains and have skills to effectively save yourself in, you know, these sorts of conditions is something that you build over years of experience. But leading into this, I was very aware that my body was going to take a pretty big hit. And so I was focusing a lot on my strength work, on making sure that I was eating like really well and making sure that I started with as many stores as I could.
2: And how do you mentally prepare for this? You've spoken about the physical preparation.
1: The mental side of it is really important. And I think that I have really practiced this through my years of racing, of just, I just keep moving. No matter what happens, I just keep moving. Like the urge to stop, there is always going to be that little voice in your head being like, just have a wee seat. Why not? There's one there. You know, nothing grows in the comfort zone. So you just got to keep moving forward. And I think if you practice that enough, it just becomes conditioning. And also the fact that I had so many people out there supporting me and cheering me on, like that is invaluable, to know that no matter what time of day I was out on the trail, if it was the middle of the night, there were people somewhere in the world checking on my little dot, making sure that I was still moving.
0: Sophie Woods speaking with the BBC's Ragini Vaidyanathan.

0: When we seek unity, unity grows. When we are Canadian, Canada grows. The words of Prime Minister Carney a month ago on Canada Day. But the thing is, Canadians are divided about words and how to spell them. For example, when you spell the word utilize, is the final consonant an S or a Z? And what about the people of the United States? Would you need to use multiple U's to describe them as colorful neighbors, or do you have no U's for them whatsoever? If you care deeply about this, you're not alone. According to letters to the PM recently obtained by the Canadian press through access to information requests, there are strong feelings on both sides of the debate over the government's use of British spellings in official documents. And that discussion was spurred by an earlier letter from a group of linguists urging Mr. Carney to keep things Canadian. Neil spoke to one of them this past December. From our archives, this is Canadian English Dictionary Editor-in-Chief John Chu.
1: John, what is it that you and the other signatories are asking the Prime Minister's office to rectify?
2: We would like the Prime Minister and his office to use Canadian English in Canadian documents.
1: I think most listeners might assume that's already happening. What did you see and where did you see it?
2: Well, you'd think that a Canadian government would use Canadian English and that there would be a clear idea as to what Canadian English is. But when we read the budget document, we were horrified, dismayed, disappointed to see that there was a heavy British influence, a British colonial influence on the spellings that were being used in this official document of the federal government. So, like, to take an example, if we spell a word like analyze, we've got two choices for analyze, with a Z or with an S. The American spelling is Z. The British spelling used to be S, and now sometimes they use Z. The Canadian spelling, as in the Canadian Oxford Dictionary and in the forthcoming Canadian English Dictionary, is with a Z, and yet we saw it 6 times with an S and only once with a Z in the budget document. Likewise, there are like words like that end in ization, like decarbonization or digitalization. Again, he's aggressively, I shouldn't say he, but they are aggressively using sort of hyper-British spellings that might not even always be used in Britain anymore. Mm-hmm. So what's up with that?
1: And I mean, there listeners will know certainly that we use what are British spellings, you know, for color. We do it differently than the Americans. So why are these words or these misspellings, in your view, such an issue?
2: Well, so I was brought up in an era where we were told we could choose British spellings or American spellings, but there wasn't really a Canadian spelling. I mean, I grew up before spell checkers, so I didn't even have an option I didn't have a pull-down option, which spelling system did I want to check against. But it's a false dichotomy, right? There is such a thing as Canadian English. The Americans agree that there's a Canadian English. The British agree that there's a Canadian English. So that if they both agree, we must have one. But when we say, you know, elbows up to the Americans, we should be saying it equally to the British. We should be saying, you know, we're going to spell things our way. We can be Canadian and un-American without reverting to being British colonists is what we can do.
1: And what are some other words or spellings that you would point out as Canadian English?
2: Well, the canonical example of Canadian English is the phrase tire center. You see the sign tire center and you don't think anything about it unless you're a dictionary editor, a lexicographer. And there, when you see the phrase tire center, you get a little warm glow in the pit of your stomach because you think only in Canada is that sign spelled that way. Because in Britain, it would be spelled T-Y-R-E, and in the United States, it would be spelled center, C-E-N-T-E-R. And by saying tire center, you're identifying yourself as a proud user of Canadian English. And can you imagine if someone said, well, elbows up, it's time to stop spelling tire the American way. We're going to spell it T-Y-R-E. Yeah, that would not fly. So we shouldn't be doing that with our budget either.
1: We've reached out to the Prime Minister's office for a response on this. You sent him this letter that you and the other signatories put forward. Have you received any response?
2: We have not. I look forward to receiving a response. I hope that he writes it to us in Canadian English. And I hope for a good dialogue about this. It's an important issue to us. We have our own words like loony and toony, and we've got our own spellings, and we have our own way of talking. And everybody who's been down to the States has had the experience of saying something and just having everybody, all the Americans in the room, stare at them uncomprehendingly, saying, "What was that word you just used? Or how did you just pronounce it?" And so on. So one of the things that makes us Canadian. So.
1: What's your sense of why this is happening now under this government? Is it perhaps because the Prime Minister spent a considerable time in an official capacity in the United Kingdom? Or is it because, perhaps they think that sticking with the British spellings or using the British spellings is more of a underlining, the pushback against the U.S.?
2: I don't really want to speak for the Prime Minister, but he's a man of a certain age, as I am. And, you remember growing up in this country when British English was seen as a prestige form of the language. And he spent a good part of his distinguished career in England, where they are very sensitive and attuned to the nuances of language and dialect and so on. So he's probably put a lot of conscious thought into it. We just think he's come to the wrong conclusion at the end of that chain of thought.
1: So what's the next, what are the next steps after sending a letter like this one?
2: Well, I've really got to get back to work, hard at work on editing the Canadian English Dictionary, because the big gap here is that we haven't had a Canadian English Dictionary that's been updated in almost 20 years, which is why we're falling back on our old patterns of should we go UK or US.
1: And when might that dictionary come out?
2: Hoping to get it out in a few years. It depends on how much grant money and funding we receive. Also, if the Prime Minister is listening to this, especially at budget time. We've just finished editing the letter Q. We've started in on the letters R and S. We'll get it done in a few years, regardless.
1: And you'll send a copy to Mark Carney, whether he's Prime Minister at that time or not. We'll see, depending on how long it takes you to publish it.
2: I'll personally autograph a copy to him. Yes.
0: From our archives, that was Neil's conversation with Canadian English Dictionary Editor-in-Chief John Chu, recorded in December 2025. And now here's Candle with Spell.

0: From her 2020 album, Stick Around and Find Out, Candle with Spell, and that will take us to the end of As It Happens for this Tuesday, August 4th.
1: As It Happens, we'll be back tomorrow. I'm Rebecca Zanbergen. Enjoy your evening.
0: And I'm Chris Howden. Good night.

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1: Well, it's that time of the year where music fans start debating the song of the summer. But when you actually listen to some of the tunes at the top of the charts, well, they don't exactly sound like traditional fun in the sun tracks. Today on the podcast, why a lot of the big songs of the summer are such bummers. I'm Emile Niazi, sitting in for Elamin Abdel-Mahmoud. This is Commotion. Emily Handscap, Carl Wilson, and Rihanna Cruz are here to get into this. Welcome back to the show, everyone.
2: Great to see you.
3: Thanks so much.
1: Why don't we start this conversation right here?

0: with that song. That's Ella Langley and her massive hit, Choosin' Texas. Now, this song is everywhere, including at our house, in my car. Everyone from our two-year-old to my husband plays it over and over and over again. And if you're judging just by the metrics alone, it's definitely the song of the summer. But obviously, listening to it, this is a moody ballad. It's about losing love. It's about drinking in your, you know, well, I was going to say in your truck, but don't drink in your truck, for God's sake. The point is, it is a sad as heck song. And this song actually came out last October, but it has spent 40 weeks on the charts overall. Emily, what is the secret to this song's special sauce? And why does it have such staying power?
1: I think there's this irresistibility to it. And I think that all comes down to comfort. And, you know, there's two parts of that. First of all, in context of this, you know, country boom that we're continuing to see, there's such an appetite for that. And certainly, you know, in terms of like the checklist of country items, we've got, you know, the Abilene mention, we've got the twangy heartbreak, cowboys breaking your hearts, and Jack Daniels, you know, in a certain way that there's comfort in the familiar. And I think that's what we're really seeing, is like maybe there isn't as much of an appetite in the mainstream right now for something more challenging. So this is just hitting the marks that we know and love. And so I think it was smart on Ella Langley's part to lean into what we love, like you said, from your two-year-old to your husband. It's accessible and easy listening for everyone.
0: Yes. It has this like nostalgic melancholy that is immediately recognizable. Like, I feel like I've heard this song a million times. The very first time I heard it, I was like, oh, this lives in my heart. Carl, I saw you nodding along. Do you agree with what Emily's saying here about why this song just sort of like has hit so hard?
2: Yeah, I think that, I would have penned it more to be a sort of song of the spring, which is when it kind of first hit the top of the charts. And it has that kind of rainy Sunday kind of feeling about it. But I do think it connects with summer in the sense that there is that nostalgic kind of yearning about it. And if you look at some of the other songs around it on the charts, you know, Taylor Swift's I Knew It, I Knew You has a similar kind of throwback feel, and Olivia Dean's couple of songs that have been big in the past couple of months. They also have that kind of retro yearning thing. I think it's also important at the beginning of this conversation to say there doesn't have to be a song of the summer exactly, right? That's a construction that we talk about, but different years are different. You know, some years like 2024, you have a couple of songs of the summer. And I would say last year we didn't really, you know, we did on paper with Ordinary, but not so much in our hearts. but no matter what the charts say, you know, I think the things that we look at as contenders, the music and the culture still happen. And whether or not there's one that we're going to remember as like the song of this summer years from now, it still tells us a lot about what's happening now to look at these different candidates.
0: Yeah, definitely. I mean, now Rhea and I know Carl just said there doesn't have to be a song of the summer, but does this song feel like it is that vibe? Like, I mean, people are embracing it, even though it's sad. By the way, this is like a song I play in my car to get hyped up, which tells you a lot about the type of person that I am. But, you know, yearning can be powerful and very summer.
3: Totally. I mean, yearning is the summer feeling, I feel like. And I think everybody is really saying what is true, is that like the summer is a time for like yearning nostalgia. We love that in our summer songs. You know, even like a bona fide candidate like Sabrina Carpenter's Espresso from a couple of years ago has that retro disco feel to it, you know, that kind of grounds us as we move into the fall months. I think especially for the back half of the summer, like August, when things start getting like a little scary, you know, you get like the summer scaries. I could see this fitting in particularly well.
0: Yes, please. I mean, it's the beginning of August and I'm already like, summer is over.
3: Exactly. This fits the vibe.
0: So if we scroll a few spots below Ella Langley on the Billboard charts, you will find this song.

0: From her brand new album, Petals, this is Ariana Grande with the song Hate That I Made You Love Me, which currently sits in the top 10 in the Canada and the U.S. And again, beautiful track. You know, we're all like slowly not bopping our heads, but moving our heads for sure. It doesn't scream summer bop, Emily. But what do you make of Ariana's decision to lead with this single in this moment?
1: Yeah, I think I see this twofold. I mean, one, I think with the level of celebrity, like a pop star like Ariana, when we know so much about her personal life, it would feel incredibly disingenuous for her to come out with a bunch of pop bangers about how great life is. One, when that doesn't echo the world that we're in right now. And two, when we know for a fact she's going through some tough personal times, you know, with separation and relationship and et cetera, things we don't even know. Mm-hmm. So I think that celebrity aspect is one part of it. Mm-hmm. But I also think, like, you think of like escapism in music. I don't want to escape from the summer. It's probably the only season want to escape from. Yeah. So if it's something is too happy, you know, like the times right now are there can't be too much of a juxtaposition there. Like when I come back to reality and that escapist music, I don't want to come back to this sad reality. I think it actually feels better when it's like the relatability of a sad song of the summer, when summer's been pretty sad. The world's not in the greatest state right now. Yeah. So sad feels good. Sad feels right now.
0: That's true. It's a little bit like a collective sort of like
1: let's
0: crawling.
1: Cry
0: yes, let's cry together. I get it.
1: Yeah.
0: You know, the song is sad. The vibe is sad. Let's hear from another pop star who recently marked her big return.

0: That's Charlie XCX with SS26 from her new album, Music, Fashion, Film. Now, Carl, a couple of years ago, it was Brat Summer. The vibe was obviously very different with that album. And, you know, in that sort of moment, we were talking about like artists like Chapel Roan, Sabrina Carpenter and Charlie XCX and how they were bringing this like fun, positive, new energy to pop music. It was sort of like a new heyday. And here we are 2 years later, Charlie singing about the end of the world. We're all crying, as Emily said. What, Carl, how do you account for this kind of like vibe shift?
1: Well, I mean, it's not too mysterious, I don't think. You know, I think in like 23 and 24, we were coming out of the pandemic and there was this new energy and, dare I say, even a little bit of hopefulness about where we were headed next. And none of that panned out so well. And that energy has kind of dissipated, you know, whether it's the restraint of the affordability crisis or, you know, what happened in later 2024 in the US election and the effect that that's had around the world. There's definitely been a shift. And, you know, when you think about earlier this year, you know, if you think back to the wintertime, we were talking about 2026 as a year of protest music.
0: Right.
1: And I think that that's reflected somewhat in the music that's been coming out for the summer. And Charlie XCX is prominent among that, you know, she's going a little bit from brat to rebel. Hopefully, I mean, that might be putting too positive a spin on
0: perhaps,
1: it.
0: Perhaps, but. You know,
1: but I think that's there. And, you know, I'm grateful for that in the music right now.
0: A rebel in the making, maybe.
1: Yeah.
0: Rihanna, when you go out in the world these days, you know, what songs are you hearing? Does the reality match the charts? And, you know, I remember in the pandemic, there was this big piece in The Cut about the vibe shift and how we all sort of did feel that things had changed for the worse. And I'm wondering if you're catching a similar sort of energy these days.
2: Oh, totally. I mean, I'm on the younger side of things, you know. I think there's a general undercurrent among young people right now that is very doom and gloom. You know, nobody is really excited about the future. A lot of us don't even know if there will be a future due to climate crisis and everything else that is also a crisis. So I don't know, the vibe is dour, and I think the music that's popping off reflects that. I will say when I go out in the world, I personally am choosing something a little bit more upbeat, a little bit more exciting. But I do think there is a lot of resonance to this music and people are connecting with it because the vibes match so cleanly to what we are feeling. When Charlie says nothing will save us, not music, fashion, or film, it kind of brings words to a sentiment that a lot of people, young or otherwise, have been having over the past few years.
0: Yeah. Rihanna, picking up on something Carl was saying about this idea of protest music, you know, I do feel like since you are a representative of kind of like the Gen Zs, is there an artist that you see from your generation that's really picking up that mantle of protest music that represents kind of, you know, not just that feeling of hopelessness and anger, but also of, you know, some sort of possible change, you know?
2: I'm still waiting. I mean, I don't know, the irony poisoned Gen Z person in me is like Addison Rae, but generally I feel like
0: you just blew my mind with that. But
2: well, I think there is something to a lot of the Gen Z artists that are emerging, you know, artists targeted at millennials and people younger than that, leading into this hedonistic approach. Like I think of Slater, for instance, you know, kind of focusing not on the doom and gloom, but how are we going to combat the doom and gloom. And I think there really is power in that. And I think that's why like this year has been the year of someone like Slater, whose music is very about the impulses that we have to combat the sad. You know, it's not just leaning into the sad. It's like, okay, like I want beat up Chanel's, you know, like vintage Celine, that vibe. And I think that is what is resonating, perhaps off the charts.
0: Right. Beat up Chanel's. What about just like Converse or something like that, Emily?
1: Yeah,
0: Emily, I saw you nodding along. Is there someone that you look to that seems to be picking up that flame?
2: Yeah, I mean, I think the Slater example is a good one, and it's sort of like, I mean, I think Charlie is that person for me from where I'm sitting in terms of someone who, you know, she owns her privilege. You know, I am front row with the fashion show, but the runway is going to hell. You know, it's like we're all in it together. And I think that Charlie is someone who is flipping the script on even her own brat narrative of like, I'm on top of the world to like, I mean, one of my songs of the summer is a duet with David Cronenberg about how everybody dies, you know, and that's Charlie. And you know, it's just such a beautiful piece of pop, and that is really subversive. So Charlie is that for me, for sure.
0: Okay. Well, picking up on that, it's so interesting to sit here and chat with you guys about sad songs. I'm Emile Niazi, sitting in for Elamine Abdel-Mahmoud. This is Commotion. As I mentioned, we're talking about the songs of the summer with Emily Hanscap, Rianna Cruz, and Carl Wilson, and why the mood has shifted so bleakly this summer for some of the songs on the charts. And we've been talking about the big singles, but let's look at the album charts, where this record recently debuted at number one in both Canada and the US.

0: from her new album, Daughter from Hell. That's Gracie Abrams with the song Hit the Wall. Emily, when you listen to that record, how do you think it fits into this like pantheon of sad girl summer?
1: I think it fits on paper, but I don't think we're going to be talking about this Gracie Abrams album in a few months from now. It is very forgettable. Mm. I think we're talking about comfort. I think a lot of like nostalgia, and artists are trying to lean into that. So yeah. Ella Langley is an example of how that was, you know, successful. And here we see Gracie just leaning into comfort in the same old, to the point that it becomes actually just like Melba Toast pop. Like there's nothing particular about it. So I don't think that this fits in. I don't think that it's exceptional. I don't think it's terrible, but I don't think it's exceptional. So I think it's too navel-gazy for it to be, have that relatability and that comfort that we crave, not only in a song in the summer, but in a, you know, a pop album that has any resonance. I'm sorry, Gracie Abrams fans, but I'm not one of you.
0: I love the example of Melba Toast. I've always used that. You know, it is a dry cracker. What more can you say about it?
1: It's a dry cracker.
0: We've been talking about sad girls, but, you know, you got to point out that Rap's original Sad Boy is also having a bit of a moment with this song.

0: you. Rihanna, how does this song meet the moment?
1: I think this is the song that I have heard the most outside this summer. And maybe it's just, you know, the communities that like I'm hanging out with, the spaces that I'm in, but this is to me the song of the summer. And I think there's resonance to the fact that every part of STFU is a hook.

0: resurgence in the back half of the 2020s, hip hop has kind of fallen to the wayside in terms of chart dominance. Mm-hmm. And I think the popularity of this song shows that people are hungry for that sound. People are hungry for hooks. And people are hungry for I Follow Rivers by Leaky Lee because it's the same.
1: Oh, Emily, I saw you nodding along once again. Why do you think that STFU in particular does do all of that?
2: Well, it's like we're talking about is it leans into the nostalgia of it that you need. So it's a familiarity. It's not a completely new thing. And yet, like, Drake is a song of the summer king because he makes these songs that are, like Rihanna said, you hear them pouring out of car windows, you hear them out in, you know, at backyard barbecues, you hear them in every setting. They fit in and they take the vibe up, and I think that's what a song of the summer should do too. Yes, we like to cry because it's a time to cry and there's a lot to cry about, but it's also nice to have a song in the background or the foreground that just kind of brings that vibe up. Mm. And that's what Drake does, and that's what he does with this song big time.
1: Carl, I know it's hard to escape the doom and gloom in the world right now, but what do you want out of your summer listening this year? You know, where are you turning your finely tuned ears?
3: Well, you know, I'm an old Gen X post-punk, so it can be as dark as you want, and I'm happy with that. But if I am looking for escapism, I feel like Drake gives you that in sort of 10-second bursts, but then when you add it all together, you get the same old whiny misogyny and that is not an escape that I'm that interested in. I mean, I'd rather, if we're looking at hip hop, which I agree is thin this year, Spend That by Young Miami is a single this summer that I've been pretty excited to hear. And, you know, we should talk about the like four or five songs that Zara Larsson from Sweden mm-hmm, is on mm-hmm. That have all orbited around this sort of songs of summer discussion. That would be a place to look. And on the other hand, you know, I think maybe it's not in the music so much this year. And for real unifying escapes of this summer, you know, maybe we should be looking at the World Cup and The Odyssey and any other movie that Zendaya is in. You know, there have been things that have culturally brought us together, but I'm not sure that the summer soundtrack has so much this year.
1: Actually, you know, on that, Carl, I saw the new Spider-Man movie last night and clocked that it was so emotional, probably one of the most emotional superhero movies I've seen. And it really sat in the like heartache and longing and yearning. And I was like, I know that this is one of the biggest movies that made $1 billion on the weekend, but it's just a very like, again, reflective piece of media of the moment of where you're just like, you're not coming out being like, yes, crash, bang, boom. You're like crying because Tom Holland can't be with his beautiful girlfriend Zendaya. So even the movies, I mean, you can't necessarily escape kind of like what the vibe is. I want to get into some of your personal picks for songs of the summer. Who should we be listening to besides Ella Langley, of course, Emily? Let's start with your pick. We're going to hear a little bit of it.

0: Family, talk to me about this one. Who are we listening to? What is it called? What is the vibe?
1: We are listening to Expectations by Olivia Rodrigo. I'm gonna stand 10 toes down and say this is my favorite pop song of the year so far. I think this is a perfectly crafted pop song. This is a perfect pop song. It does lean into the heartbreak. So it's not, like I was saying, it's not escapism to the point that you can't relate to it, but it's heartbreak with expectations. Now we're setting standards. Now we respect ourselves. It's like, you know, women beating their chest anthem. I just love this side of Olivia. This has absolutely been my song this summer. If it was the old iTunes days with the amount of listens you had, this would be number one with an embarrassing amount of listens. This is my song of the summer. One of my songs of the year so far.
0: Wow. Okay. I love that. And I love the iTunes reference. I'm trying to get my old iPod Touch out. So, like, you know, I feel what you're putting down. Rihanna, listen to your pick.

0: You know, we've been speaking about the, you know, summer of bummers, right? That every big song this summer is kind of depressing. It's pensive. It makes you think. I personally, I don't know, like I'm gay, so I want something that makes me dance. And I want something that I hear at the clubs, and I want something that I could get down to. And I lean more towards escapist tendencies. And so this song for me has emerged as the contender that I have heard everywhere in my side of the world. And I love that Madonna is being self-reflective. I think this song is just hooks top to bottom. I mean, again, with with STFU and this one, you know, there's a trend emerging in what I like to listen to. I don't know. I love how self-reflective Madonna is being, and I love that it's a hook and it gets stuck in my head. And she interpolates "Walk on the Wild Side" by Lou Reed. She speaks about her close friends Martin Burgoyne and Debbie Mazur. Like, for a Madonna fan like me, there's so much to love.
1: Yes, exactly. It's layered with the history. It's got the context. I love this song too.
0: Exactly. It is a song that exists in the context.
1: Carl, let's hear your selection. That's Phoebe Bridgers with Lost Boys. Carl, why is this your pick?
2: Well, you know, Phoebe Bridgers is coming out next week with her first new album in 6 years. And when this first came out, I was a little bit on the fence about it. But with further listening and different performances of hers from it, it's really come to seem like a really profound song about aging and gender and a bunch of other topics and creativity in ways that have kind of sunk in deep with me. And I'm anticipating that it'll just be one of many songs from this new album that do that. But there, I think, you know, we were talking about those dog days of August and the holding on to the sort of precious but fleeting moments of late summer. And I think that's the kind of mood that this song particularly evokes for me.
1: Yes, absolutely, Carl. I was going to say this is one of those songs that I like hear in August and then I play into September and October.
2: Yeah,
1: and I'm like
2: exactly.
1: Making a stew and suddenly like it reminds me a little bit of summer, but it takes me into the fall. Well, thank you all so much for speaking with me about this today. I can't wait to go and make a playlist of like sad summer songs to hear in the car on the way home. Thanks for chatting with me today.
0: Thank you.
2: Thanks so much.
0: Thanks for having us.
1: Emily Hanscap is a freelance music journalist based in Toronto. Rihanna Cruz is a freelance music journalist and podcaster based in Los Angeles. Carl Wilson is the music critic at Slate and publishes a Substack culture newsletter. He is also in Toronto.

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1: The violinist Vijay Gupta seemed destined for greatness from an early age. 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
3: Why is a philosopher challenging the view of addiction as a brain disease? Hannah Pickard argues it's more often driven by individual psychology and circumstances. She'll make her case next on Ideas.
4: From CBC News, The World This Hour, I'm Gina Louise Phillips. About 8,000 people have been forced from their homes in BC as wildfires threaten upwards of 30 communities. Many of those under an evacuation order are in the Vernon area in the Okanagan region. Chief of Okanagan Indian Band Dan Wilson got a glimpse at the damage from a helicopter. He estimates around 230 homes have burned in the community.
5: It looked like a war zone. It was hard to recognize my community from the air. Many have lost everything they own, and many are still waiting to learn what remains of their homes.
4: Officials warn rising temperatures will make for challenging days and weeks ahead. Canada is joining the effort to develop a vaccine for a rare Ebola strain. Tashana Reed explains.
6: The biggest treatment center of the country.
7: A UN worker stands in front of a new Ebola treatment facility in Ituri province of the Democratic Republic of the Congo. The outbreak there has killed at least 1,700 people, and another 3,800 have been infected with the Bundibugyo strain since mid-May. There is no approved treatment or vaccine for it, but Canada is joining a global push to develop one. Health Canada has approved the Phase 1 clinical trials for a potential mRNA Ebola vaccine by Moderna. Infectious disease expert Dr. Isaac Bogosh says it's a critical step. Still, he cautions Stage 2 and 3 clinical trials would need to happen.
8: The hope is that something's ready soon enough for this outbreak, but more realistic is that we have something in our back pocket for future outbreaks. Right?
7: Canada is the second country after the UK to launch clinical trials for a Bundibugyo vaccine candidate. Tashana Reed, CBC News, Toronto.
4: The European Union is showing solidarity with Spain after a huge influx of migrants into its North African enclave last week. Magnus Brunner is EU's migration chief.
9: We offered support to Spain, both financially and operationally, and this includes emergency financial assistance to strengthen the protection of the external border in Ceuta.
4: Spain says none of the 70,000 migrants made it to the continent, but several European countries are pushing for border controls within the visa-free Schengen zone. And they also say Spain is sending a wrong signal with its recent immigration policy. Earlier this year, Madrid announced a path to legal residency for hundreds of thousands of irregular migrants. It's a lottery ticket that might get some Quebec residents belting at the top of their lungs. Lotto Quebec is giving people the chance to fly to Paris and see Celine Dion in concert next month. Sarah Levitt reports.
10: This is the ticket. You have to scratch your numbers.
11: Lotto Quebec is telling Quebecers don't miss your chance at a trip to Paris and, of course, seats at the long-awaited Céline Dion comeback. The Canadian singer is performing 16 shows in September with more to come in May, but tickets sold out immediately. Resale tickets cost, on average, 2,000 euros. Elise Paquette-Morin is with Lotto Quebec. She says a million scratch cards will be sold. Only two will be the winning ones.
10: We're we're happy to see the reaction. And of course, we see that people, they love so much Céline Dion that this is, of course, their reaction to their another chance to get to see her.
11: Many worry this will be the only chance to see the singer, who was diagnosed with stiff person syndrome in 2022, something that causes muscle spasms, including of the vocal cords. Sarah Levitt, CBC News, Montreal.
4: In the early hours tomorrow, Canadians will have the chance to catch a never-before-seen lunar event. A piece of the SpaceX Falcon 9 rocket, about the size of a five-story building, will slam into the moon. This isn't the first time a human-made object has hit the lunar surface, but this crash will happen on the moon's bright side and may be visible from Earth with a telescope. And that is the world this hour. From CBC News, I'm Gina Louise Phillips. Thanks for listening.
12: A line of showers and periods of rain will work their way across the island this evening. Then showers return for the west and central. South or southwest winds, 30 to 50 kilometers per hour. Showers and breezy winds gusting 45 to 50 kilometers per hour for the island tomorrow as an area of low pressure moves through with highs in the upper teens and 20s. And a hard yellow if you're playing Regatta Roulette tonight. Questionable forecast, so proceed with caution. The rain in Lab West will finally end tonight, then clearing after 88.2 millimeters of rain as of 3 p.m.
13: Developed this condition, disorder, disease, call it whatever you want, that took me far away from the person that I was meant to be.
14: Addiction can be hard to fathom.
15: To me, it's a sort of lifelong investigation on a personal level, and as someone who writes about it,
14: better understanding can shape more effective treatments, lessen damage to families and communities, and it can save individual lives.
15: I've heard someone say that addiction is suicide in installments, and I do believe that. You don't do these things if you aren't thinking about death consciously or subconsciously.
14: Welcome to Ideas. I'm Nahla Ayed. Making sense of addiction is a high-stakes, real-life matter.
16: I don't think any of us today don't live with people we know who struggle with drugs. So there certainly, for me, have been people in my life who I've cared about and who've had those sorts of struggles, and that's part of the background.
14: That's Hannah Pickard, Canadian-born, Oxford-educated, and based in the U.S. She's a philosopher at Johns Hopkins University with appointments in bioethics as well as psychological and brain sciences. Her approach to understanding addiction is cross-disciplinary.
16: I draw on the natural sciences, the social sciences, the humanities, law and medicine. But I also think that for me, the anchor in the clinic that I have based on my own experience has been very important.
14: For a decade, she assisted in a therapeutic community, a public health clinic in England, treating people with addictions and mental health issues. But it's philosophy that she credits with offering a clear and careful way to think about addiction.
16: Part of that is just a kind of really long-standing commitment to the interrogation of ideas and assumptions that we often take for granted, and the demand for rigor and clarity in thinking. But part of it is a kind of big picture orientation. Sometimes philosophers do that about topics which are a little bit ivory tower, but it's perfectly possible to use that kind of orientation and methodology to think about things in the real world.
14: And that's what Hannah Pickard has done. She's considered addiction research for 25 years and written a book about it, intended for reading in the real world. It proposes a view of addiction based in individual psychology and circumstances.
16: It relocates it away from a brain disease model, which can then admit of all sorts of different explanations.
14: That's at odds with a mainstream view that's been around for decades. It's also a counterpoint to recent research around medications predicated on that brain model. Hannah Pickard's book is called What Would You Do? Alone in a Cage, with nothing but cocaine? A review in the journal Science called it a brilliant and compelling contribution with the potential to reframe the public's understanding of drug use and addiction. Hannah Pickard walked Ideas producer Lisa Godfrey through her argument.
17: So we'll get deeper into the neurobiological model in a minute, but first let's define the terms. What actually constitutes addiction in your view?
16: So I like to start by thinking not about addiction, but about drug use, because I think one of the things that's gone wrong in our understanding of addiction is a failure to recognize how prevalent and ordinary and intelligible drug use is today and indeed across human history. So a substance we ingest that has a psychoactive effect and that can be used for medical, religious, personal, or cultural reasons. Nicotine, caffeine, alcohol. So it's an expansive notion of drug. And they do things for us that is perfectly natural to want. Experiences of pleasure, euphoria, transcendence, but also heightened cognitive awareness, in some context, heightened spirituality, relief from all sorts of negative feelings like anxiety, boredom, loneliness, anger, rage, despair. And so drugs just serve this panoply of functions that we use them for all the time in our lives without very much ill happening to us in the majority of cases. And I want us to start there because I think it brings to the fore something really important and indeed distinctive about addiction, which is that addiction is a form of drug use where that kind of basic intelligibility, that psychological sense we can make of why we and others use drugs, has been lost. The costs start to ratchet up. Loss of jobs, friends, family, social standing, housing, financial well-being, loss of physical and mental health. In jurisdictions that criminalize drug possession, sometimes the loss of freedom, sometimes even, you know, the greatest loss of life itself. So what happens in addiction is that people keep using drugs despite these costs. And that creates what I like to think of as a puzzle, right? I think of it as a puzzle of addiction. And the puzzle is, why would anyone keep using when whatever the benefits are that remain, they're outweighed by the costs, right? There's every reason to quit, and yet people don't. And so the way I think about addiction is really as a kind of behavior, namely drug use, which has lost the psychological intelligibility that ordinary drug use has. And then the really essential question that we need to ask, that any theory of addiction ought to be trying to answer, and that we often try to make sense of in our ordinary interpersonal relationships with people with addiction, is why is someone doing this? Why is someone using drugs in a way that's so self-destructive, that's so against their own good? And so that's the, in some sense, the new definition of addiction I give. It relocates it away from a brain disease model, away from the idea that addiction involves all and only something wrong with the brain, and sees it as a pattern of behavior which can then admit of all sorts of different explanations in different people.
17: Can you explain where that brain disease model manifests today?
16: Well, I think the dominant places you can find it articulated are both in addiction science, addiction neuroscience, and to some extent, cognitive science, and also, I think, in public discourse.
18: Addiction is a chronic brain disease. And we can't see the brain from the outside, but it sort of looks like a person's lost control of their drug use and then lost control of their lives because of that.
16: The 20th century saw a number of theoreticians circling round and beginning to articulate a brain disease model. It sort of got its public statement and defense in 1997 when Alan Leshner, who was then director of the National Institute on Drug Abuse in the US, wrote this really seminal short paper called Addiction is a Brain Disease and It Matters. And in that paper, Leshner defined addiction as a chronic, relapsing neurobiological disease of compulsion. And he did that in part with a sense of optimism that neuroscience was discovering a single neural cause underlying all addiction, but also with the hope that that relabeling of addiction would serve to combat addiction stigma and increase public support for research and treatment. So there are, in consequence, two different ways in which we might approach and think about the brain disease model. One is whether it really is true, right? Is it right that all cases of addiction involve compulsive drug use caused by brain pathology, which is the essence of what addiction is? But we can also ask whether the model has had the social consequences that Leshner hoped. Does the model do good? And is the model true?
17: You have chosen a long title for your book. So could you walk us through what would you do alone in a cage with nothing but cocaine?
16: So the seminal experiment that I allude to in the title put rats alone in a cage with nothing but cocaine permanently. And perhaps unsurprisingly, what happened to those rats is that they took a lot of cocaine. Cocaine is an atorectic, so it suppresses hunger and thirst. And in consequence, they also stopped eating and drinking. And within a month, about 90% had died. So that experiment I really see as such a powerful illustration of the brain disease model of addiction as a chronic relapsing neurobiological disease of compulsion. Because if you ask what would make an animal take so much cocaine at the expense of food and water to the point of death, the natural idea is, well, it's the power of drugs to hijack the brain and compel use.
18: Addictive drugs all cause dopamine to flood the reward pathway 10 times higher than a natural reward would. Over chronic use, nothing else natural is quite as rewarding.
16: Subsequent experiments have really shown that that's not the right interpretation. One of the things you might notice about that early experiment is that it's an extremely unnatural environment for a rat to live in. Rats are highly social animals. They forage. They're used to living in complex environments where they make lots of choices. And in that environment that they were in, there was literally nothing but cocaine. So you might wonder what happens if we give rats a choice between cocaine and another reward. And that is exactly what a number of scientists did over the course of a couple of decades of extremely highly controlled, beautifully designed experimental work. The basic idea is that instead of there just being a lever you can press for cocaine, the rats were in a chamber where there are two levers, one for cocaine and one in the first set of studies for saccharine water. And in the second set of studies, the lever is for social reward. And the rats are trained so that they know what they can get by pressing each lever. In the experiment, both levers come out at once and they're given a choice. The amazing finding is that even when the rats show every indication of addiction-like behavior, and they're not hungry or thirsty, and they're not socially deprived, 90% of them take the saccharine water over the cocaine, and 100% of them take the social reward over the cocaine. So it's this incredible finding from science, which really ought to make us question whether what was going on in that original experiment was that drugs were hijacking the brain, or rather that the rats were alone in a cage with nothing but cocaine, right? That's what's explaining their behavior, the poverty of their environment, and the psychological impact that's having on them. So the book really invites the reader at various points consistently throughout it, and beginning in the title, to imagine themselves as a person with addiction in the circumstances in which we know many people with addiction live, and to think about what that would be like, not only what they would do, but what in that context drugs might mean for them.
17: Can you be more explicit about the cage that some people find themselves in?
16: It involves coming from backgrounds where there are things like poverty, bullying, war, social isolation, often migration, where education and employment opportunities are limited, potentially even non-existent, and where people just live with a great deal of distress and suffering. So there's anxiety and depression and some of the sort of cognitive thinking and lack of self-esteem and lack of self-worth that can characterize many forms of mental disorder, especially when people have lived in conditions where they felt deeply ostracized and indeed mistreated by mainstream society.
17: You've come up with three reasons that you think people might work against their own good when it comes to drugs. Self-medication, I think, would be rather obvious to people through this discussion and just through anecdotal experience. You also point out that there's a kind of self-identity at times, that people can be in a community of people with addiction and there's actually a sense of purpose around obtaining drugs and being with those people. But I wanted to ask you about the third one, which you say is self-harm. Can you talk about that one?
16: That is an incredibly painful thing to start to think about. Self-harm and suicide are very dark, difficult bits of human psychology for us to begin to reckon with. But I think part of what we have to do to understand addiction is recognize that sometimes people do things that are self-destructive on purpose. And addiction, the use of drugs in addiction, can be one of those things. And why that matters is that if that's what's going on with a person, then first of all, we won't be able to help them if we're insisting that they have a brain disease of compulsion, or we're thinking that really they're doing this to make themselves feel better, right? It's a form of self-medication. In fact, they're doing the very opposite. They're doing it to harm themselves. But at the same time, we do have clinical tools to help people with self-harm and to help people with suicidal ideation and the sense of self, which often underlies both of those self-destructive desires. And so it allows us to take those resources and bring them to bear in appropriate cases with people with addiction.
17: In the treatment of addiction, when I looked into how widespread the brain disease model was in Canada, I saw a number of research centers and rehab facilities that sort of combined the two ideas, that addiction is a mental health issue and a brain disorder. Does that work for you?
16: So the key thing to the way I want to think about addiction is that it's not one thing for everyone. So one of the benefits of thinking about addiction as a pattern of drug use that's gone wrong, if you want a label for this, we could call it a behavioral disorder, is that the explanation of why it's gone wrong and what's going on with a particular person can really differ person to person. And I think this is tremendously important. People are different. We are different from each other. People with addiction are no different from the rest of us in this way. They're different from each other. So I suppose what I worry about the way you have just sort of described the conceptualization of addiction within some treatment facilities is that it's going to be a mental health condition, which is a brain disease. And that is narrowing, even if it's the right way of seeing it for some people. So part of my really deep concern in writing the book is to make sure that we tailor our research attention and our treatment initiatives to everyone and try to help people whose problems may not be best addressed through the brain disease model. But that doesn't mean that when that model is appropriate for someone else, we shouldn't use it. So it is part of our thinking in contemporary society that most mental health conditions, I think, are brain diseases, right? We, in the 1980s, we had the broken brain decade where that kind of idea of mental disorder really took off and started to propagate. And many of the concerns that I identify in relation to addiction in the book also hold in relation to other kinds of mental disorder. I mean, we just haven't proved very good at finding the underlying brain mechanisms or in finding treatments for them.
17: Addiction seems like it can run in families. Is there a genetic component there that has to do with the brain?
16: I'm not a geneticist, so what I'm about to say needs to be checked and taken with a grain of salt, but I think about 15 different genes have been identified that predispose, but they're not uniquely identifying of any particular mental disorder, including addiction. It's also the case that a predisposition is not the same as an addiction or a disorder, right? Predisposition means that when genes interact with certain kinds of socioeconomic contexts of the sort you just mentioned, people are at heightened risk. And that means that we all ought to take heightened precaution in relation to that risk. But a predisposition is not the same as necessarily, inevitably, getting the disorder or indeed having it, right? So the answer is yes, there is an important genetic component, as I understand it, to mental disorder in general. But let's not be reductionist about that, right? Let's not take the truth of that finding, whatever exactly it is, to begin to narrow our focus and rule out the way that finding is probabilistic. It's only likely to be expressed in conjunction with certain kinds of cultural and socioeconomic contexts. And it's really not the whole story. There's so much more to say and to add to that picture.
17: And substances themselves, are some not more habit-forming than others?
16: There is a way that we can be confident that some drugs, when used regularly over long periods of time, will produce dependence. But dependence is not the same as addiction. You can be physically dependent on a drug without being addicted. So to give a clean example of this, think of something like the use of opioids in palliative care, where we think of these opioids as, of course, producing physical dependence, but they often enable people to maintain cognitive function, to live without pain, to have relationships and an end-of-life period, which is meaningful and, you know, really of great value for them. So we don't think of them as addicted because despite being dependent on the painkillers are really doing something good.
17: Withdrawal symptoms are associated with certain substances, and that seems very much in the body as opposed to psychological or social. Does that not indicate that it's a medical condition, even if not based in the brain?
16: It's a medical condition, and withdrawal is really important because withdrawal, when you go through it, is one of the reasons why people are motivated to keep using. Right? So it can be one of the mechanisms by which people are stuck in a cycle. But it's also the case that something that we might call psychological withdrawal is really important. You know, in the book, I really spend a lot of time thinking about the value of drugs to people with addiction and what drugs mean to them, how they relate to them. And when you're trying to do without drugs, if drugs have a really deep value or meaning for you, they're the thing that takes away the pain. They're the thing that you've been able to rely on when no other person has been a person who you could rely on. Maybe they are wrapped up in your identity, your sense of self. There's a kind of natural fear and anxiety that comes with doing without all of that, which is also part of taking the decision to quit and seeing it through. Yes, we should acknowledge the importance of physical withdrawal, while also, of course, acknowledging that for most of the substances which have a physical withdrawal syndrome, we can now medically manage that. So it's much more bearable for people to go through. That's really important. It's part of it. But again, it's not all of it. There's also this psychological component, which we really need to be spending more time attending to and, you know, fail to do that at our peril. Because one of the things that people with addiction will often say is that, yes, withdrawal is hard to get through. But what's really hard is once you're through withdrawal, living without drugs. That's what we need to understand more.
14: The aftermath of addiction is the focus of the next part of this episode on Making Sense of Addiction with Hannah Pickard. She's an author and a philosopher with experience in the lab and the clinic. She's based at Johns Hopkins University. This is Ideas. I'm Nahla Ayed.
19: Step one, we admitted we were powerless over alcohol and drugs, that our lives had become unmanageable. Step two, we came to believe that a power greater than ourselves could restore us to sanity. Step three, we made a decision.
14: Walk past a church where a 12-step recovery meeting has just happened, and you'll see people discreetly exiting, merging back into the neighborhood and their daily lives. Inside, they've told each other their stories, first names only. There are laborers and white-collar workers, artists and the unemployed. They are Canadians, Indigenous people, newcomers. People who are parents or just out of adolescence themselves. The poor and the privileged. The spiritual and the secular. Each person with their own life history. But united and self-defined in what those in the meetings would call the disease of addiction. Philosopher and author Hannah Pickard is non-judgmental about drug use, broadly defined. She argues it has always been a normal, comprehensible human behavior, but that when it does go wrong and works against a person's good, there is no single cause.
16: Which can then admit of all sorts of different explanations in different people.
14: If one person's causes of addiction are, in her words, a world away from another's, then, she says, helping one person may require intervening in a completely different way from another. That may be true of the two other people in this episode about addiction.
20: It's funny, I used the disease excuse when I was trying to evoke compassion in my loved ones, because I thought, okay, if I have this thing, they will hate me less, or they will, you know, be mad at me less, etc. And I probably talked myself into believing it.
14: Jovita Bedlavska and Michael Kaufman have both written memoirs about self-destructive drug use, but each has come to different insights and experienced recovery in their own way.
13: I guess I was maybe 9 or 10 years old. I developed appendicitis. I was away with my grandfather, and I got back to the hotel and felt sick and nauseated and pain in my belly. And I was diagnosed on the spot with appendicitis and flown home. And from the airport straight to the hospital, as does happen in the preoperative setting. A nurse came in and gave me a shot in my rear end. And a moment or two later, my dad was in the room and I looked at him and I thought, oh my God, I don't hurt. I'm not afraid. In fact, I don't think I've ever felt better. And that was my first real experience of euphoria. I didn't abuse drugs, or certainly not opioids, through high school and my undergraduate training. But once I got into medical school, especially the clinical phase of it, exposure to opioids became a little easier. I also got coughs and colds more readily, and I was able to ask not only my own doctor, but other doctors that I was working with or training under for an opioid prescription to manage my cough. And always I found that taking the opioid made me feel calmer. It didn't put me to sleep. It made me feel energized, made me feel more comfortable and less afraid. So when I finished my family practice residency and moved on to a small town in rural Ontario with a primary care hospital and a wonderful family practice with good colleagues to join, I found myself over my head. And when I say that, I mean working in the hospital, working in my clinic, taking care of inpatients, taking care of emergency patients, delivering babies, assisting in the operating room, dealing with mental health problems. In short, it was just all too much. And I really felt afraid. Oftentimes I felt afraid. And the opportunity to obtain and use opioids went up like tremendously when I got into practice, because I could prescribe them for patients and then they would bring back the leftovers for me, or I could get a hold of strong drugs like Demerol for office use, quote unquote, morphine, all of those sorts of drugs. And eventually, more often than not, those drugs found their way into me more often than they did my patients. Some of my colleagues eventually noticed, of course, what was going on. They approached me several times. I was usually able to dodge their interventions and keep using, until finally one day, and by then I was probably using opioids intravenously for a year or two. But at any rate, one day on my way into the hospital, a colleague met me at the door, and I was just back from a vacation and I was tired, and I asked him if he would help me cover my practice, because I was solo doctor at the time. And he said, no, he wouldn't help me with that. But he would help me with my actual problem. He says, we all know what's going on. And he says, we know you're using the drugs. And I did not argue with him this time. He reached into his pocket and he gave me a phone number just scribbled on a piece of paper. And he says, you have to call this number today. You have to call it by later this afternoon, and I'm going to check. And if you don't call this number, I will report you to the College of Physicians and Surgeons of Ontario, and that's the regulator. And boy, oh boy, I did not want that. I did want to stop using the drugs. I didn't know how, but mostly I didn't want to be reported. And that did it. To this day, I attribute that intervention, that man, that action with having saved my life, because I turned around and left the hospital and I went back to my office, which was empty at the time. And I gave myself one last injection, to be honest. And it was the last one. That was in the, I guess, March of 1986. My name is Dr. I. Michael Kaufman, and I am a retired family doctor and a retired addiction doctor and the former and founding medical director of the Physician Health Program of the Ontario Medical Association. And I am also an author. The book I wrote is called Drugs, Lies, and Docs, A Doctor's Memoir of Addiction, Recovery, and More.
16: I think like many of us, before I started working with people with addiction or thinking seriously at all about the nature of the condition, I just assumed it was a brain disease.
13: Yeah, I believe that's the way my own doctor saw it as well. Moving on to recovery rooms, the concept of addiction as a disease is certainly built in.
16: But then I found myself working in contexts where things were helping the group members I was working with that really undermined the idea that addiction was a brain disease. So in particular, as a very young novice clinician, by the success and beauty of behavioral contracts. So let me just say what those are and also say right away that they don't help everyone, but they do help some people. So in our group, we always made people come off drugs. I include alcohol here under the label of drugs, before embarking on serious therapy, because typically in therapeutic context, people often do it to mask difficult emotions, to suppress and dampen difficult emotions. And it really interferes with the therapeutic task of allowing yourself to feel them, to reprocess them, to manage, to think differently. So one of the first planks in therapy is often to get people to come off drugs. And typically we would do that by asking people to write a contract where in effect they take a piece of paper and they write on it something like this: I so-and-so commit to not using drugs. If I find myself tempted, I will make a support call and I will come back to group next week and report on how it went. And then they sign that, and as do we, the therapists, and also all the other members of the group, and everyone writes messages of support, things like, I know you can do this. I believe in you. I'll be thinking of you. I know this is going to be hard, but you really will get through it. You really deserve this. You deserve a better life. And people go away with those contracts and they read them and keep them with them. They, of course, make support calls if they need to, but regularly come back having, for the first time in years, potentially decades, not used. And I guess it was the power of those contracts which first made me really question the dominant idea of addiction we have and get interested and excited and also feel it was very important to figure out what the truth might actually be, because a brain disease can't be cured by a piece of paper.
20: There was a point in my life where I thought I had it sort of figured out, especially after I got sober for the first time, and then I relapsed. At the age of 13, so before I moved to Canada, I tried alcohol for the first time, and it was also the first time I went into a blackout. And it was also the first time I thought, I really want to do this again. I like the oblivion. My name is Jovita Bydlowska. I'm the author of Unshaming, a memoir of recovery, relapse, and what comes after. I'm also the author of a similar memoir called Drunk Mom, which came out in 2013. Maybe I just like, you know, not being a straight A student and having a night out on town, like in newly non-communist Poland. And then I will go on to say that at the age of 15, I immigrated to a small town called Woodstock, Ontario, from a big town called Warsaw in Poland. And when I was a teenager, I started using alcohol to cope with my sense of isolation and depression and anxiety and all those things. And definitely a language barrier, because I believed myself to be a fluent speaker of English when I had a couple of beers in me. And that was not the case. And then, yeah, and then I think I drank sort of in a party way in university. It was quite encouraged. This is what you did on the weekends. Then you did it on weekdays. And then people like me, who I was definitely prone to doing it more. I just did it all the time. So I remember the first time I said, oh, I'm going to have to go to AA, was when I was 25. So just as a joke. But then I went to AA at 27. And then I stayed sober for quite a few years. And I relapsed after I gave birth to my son at the age of 31. long periods of sobriety and then long periods. And when I started relapsing, like there was nothing too dramatic and too scary, which it was a blessing and a curse because I was always at the risk of losing everything. Definitely my relationship with my son. For as long as I can remember, I felt shame about it. And I would just resign myself to, you know, this is how I'm going to, that's going to be my, you know, my story. I'm just going to relapse and I'm going to get sober and I'm going to relapse again, etc. I sort of twisted that on its head when I started to think about all those times that I did get sober as being, you know, having hope and staying hopeful and staying healthy and staying in recovery. So now I've been in recovery for quite some time. I don't take a single day for granted, and I hope it stays this way. But I also, I'm never going to have the hubris and say, and I'm going to stay sober forever. That's, and I don't think anybody can say that.
13: Something that addiction does is it strips away or robs a person, it certainly did me, of integrity and a sense of values. Increasingly, I behaved in ways that I was never proud of and would never normally do. Deceiving people, manipulating people, essentially stealing drugs too. And beyond that, even working when I shouldn't have been, working when I was intoxicated or working when I was in withdrawal and not bringing my best self.
16: What I try to do in the book is provide some tools to help people think about managing relationships with people who use drugs in ways that are destructive to them and to others. The real idea here is one of finding ways within a caring relationship to hold responsible, but without blame. That idea of asking for agency of the other person, asking for recognition for the impact that their drug use is having on you, but of doing it in a way which is committed to them and to the relationship rather than blaming and punitive. We need tools that hold both people equally in mind, as opposed to oscillating from the good of one or the good of the other, the good of one, the good of the other.
17: You say it avoids a rescue blame cycle and is more future oriented.
16: It's an idea that for me really grew out of my experience as a novice clinician when I was struggling with how to hold people responsible, say for holding their behavioral contracts, for keeping to their behavioral contracts, or for anything they were doing in their lives or in group, which felt destructive and harmful. I was struggling to see how to engage their agency and hold them responsible and ask them to make these changes, which were really essential to their therapy and well-being. But without blame, without judgment, without a kind of condemnation of them for those behaviors. And what I sort of saw was that it was very, very easy as a clinician to sort of worried about how working with agency and responsibility could lead you to blame, made you recoil into this alternative stance that I call the rescue part of the trap, where you basically deny agency and responsibility and say that, well, because people say have a brain disease, they have a mental disorder originating in the brain, they can't help it and have no agency. And so they're not responsible and hence not to blame, and condemnation and judgment would not be appropriate. The truth is those changes have to come from them and their agency. Coming out of addiction requires someone to do an awful lot of really hard work over a long period of time.
13: Even when re-exposed to opioids for an appropriate therapeutic indication many years later, I still felt stirrings of those things. So that does make me think that there's an element to my brain that renders me susceptible to the misuse of opioids. And if I'm at risk, it means I learn to do certain behaviors that mitigate the risk and protect me. And I suppose there's another element to using a model of a disease, in this case, a chronic disease. That's important because it does help me. And I do believe it's the case that, quote unquote, once addicted, always addicted. That doesn't mean living a life of active addiction. It

0: not reintroduce my brain to opioids. And that enables me to live to my full potential.
1: I originally got sober in AA, and so I was familiar with the AA model and the idea of powerlessness and the idea of, you know, the sort of paradox where you are powerless over your addiction, alcohol, drug use, but you're also responsible for your recovery. And I kept getting stuck in that, like, you know, just in terms of practice and just in terms of how I thought about it. I'm all for AA, mostly because it is the first thing that most people tend to think about. It is worldwide. It's, you know, the big book of alcoholics has been translated into more than 80 languages. You know, you can find a meeting anywhere. You can find them online. There's agnostic meetings. There's even satanic meetings. Like, so it's great. It's great as a sort of first way of people finding recovery. But I think inquiry is also important. And AA very much tells you this is it. There's no inquiring, you know, like inquiring is dangerous. You know, we have slogans in rooms that say things like stinking thinking, think, which sort of make fun of this idea that, you know, it's not up to you to investigate, you know, let go and let God. I like one day at a time because that one's practical. And you know, I did have let go and let God on my first year medallion. Didn't work for me. So I arrived at the point of not knowing anything and sort of continuing to be curious about it and searching and realizing that there's no one size fits all. Once I got sober and became public about it, I did have an opportunity to hear from all kinds of people. So not just people who use the 12-step model, but people who got sobered on their own and who did quite well with it. And that was kind of what confused me, because I was, you know, I was taught in a very sort of dogmatic way of, you know, AA is the only way and there's no other way. They are quite strict about that. I think that's changed a little bit. And this idea that, you know, only that addiction is a spiritual malady, that only God, aka higher power, can, you know, can relieve you from it. And then there was also the disease model that believe, you know, it's a neurological condition. And, you know, it's funny because there used to be a line that said, like, the opposite of addiction is not sobriety, but connection. And that's how I think AA is founded, on this idea that people are in a room, they're all the same or similar. And I think that's what possibly works for majority. But I have also met, I just talked to someone recently who said, the only way for me to get sober was to isolate. And frankly, to isolate from his environment that was, you know, causing him to use, et cetera. But he got sober in nature completely on his own, you know? So there's so many different versions. And I think, you know, especially with things like internet and online communication that we have, we get to know other people's ways of recovering.
0: If you think about addiction, as I learned to do, as biological, psychological, social, and even spiritual, a condition that affects all of those domains of life. And if recovery also focuses on all of those domains of life, from the most basic, eating and sleeping well, getting some exercise, to the most complex, say, a spiritual sense of who I am in the world and what my meaning and purpose is and how I fit and to be right-sized in the world, recovery embodies all of those things. And wonderfully, in the context of being with others. So when I was living a life of active addiction, that was done in absolute secrecy. In recovery, the opposite is true. From my first day in treatment to this day, as I said, nearly 40 years later, there has never been a week that's gone by that I haven't been sitting in one group room or another, oftentimes three or four per week, because it's something I do in a shared way. I'm offered the expertise and the wisdom and the support and the love and the forgiveness of everybody that I meet in those rooms. And I, in turn, can offer what I've learned.
2: Groups work. right? Groups work because somehow that sense of belonging and community is something which is missing from so many people's with addictions lives, and also the capacity where not only can they begin

0: to receive something from others, but they can offer something back. And that kind of reciprocity is built into how all groups function and extremely important.
1: So social services are being cut back, healthcare is in crisis, and politicians tell us there's only so much money to go around. As someone who's looked at all the research around addiction and has this new paradigm, what would you say to the people who are formulating policy right now?
0: My expertise is not in policy. So really everything I say needs to be taken with a grain of salt. But I will say this, that psychology and social support groups and community centers that build relationships and allow people to have a sense of belonging are not the most expensive of medical interventions. You know, again, talking about what motivated me to start thinking and writing about these topics, it was the personal experience of forming relationships with people and who I cared about and seeing their lives improve through these really quite basic, down-to-earth means. And so I really do have hope that we know what to do to some extent, and it's not that expensive, comparatively speaking. We just need to get people to put the money in the right places.
2: First of all, you have to house people and you have to feed them and you have to make sure that they're not cold, and people have to feel secure and safe and fed in order to sort of attend to their more emotional and mental. But, you know, yeah, if I had all the money in the world, I would certainly invest in therapy and just people having access to more services. It's very difficult in Canada, and this is still the case, and it was the case 10 years ago and 15 years ago. It's very difficult to find a bed in rehab, even if you think rehabs are not useful, and I would argue that they aren't necessarily. Being able to step out of your environment that's causing you to use or to drink and getting that break is crucial to recovery, or just to the idea that you have that option, you know? So yeah, having more beds, having more rehab places, just having more psychological services for people. Like I don't understand why mental health is the last thing that we attend to. Like it's baffling to me, because I think everything stems from mental health, like including physical health and whatever, well-being and relationships. I would throw all the money at mental health workers and training them properly. And yeah, I think that would be amazing, but it's never going to happen.
1: Jovita Bidlowska's cynicism isn't without cause. Some of us rage about open drug use in our streets, even as our neighbors discreetly drink and use behind closed doors. And still others die alone, unsupported, in alleyways and tents. Meanwhile, the experts ruminate and debate while officials fund the solutions that answer their supporters' opinions.
0: I'm inclined to think that the more in which we allow politicians to politicize these questions, which affect all of us on both sides of the political spectrum equally, the more we allow that, the less we end up with good policy and money going to where it should. But I really think to understand addiction right and to begin to help everyone who struggles with it, we have to get better with the uncertainty and the complexity.
3: Philosopher of addiction, Hannah Pickard, author of the book, What Would You Do? Alone in a Cage with Nothing But Cocaine. Writer, Jovita Bidlowska.
2: I'm the author of Unshaming, a memoir of recovery, relapse, and what comes after.
3: And Dr. I. Michael Kaufman.
4: The book I wrote is called Drugs, Lies, and Docs, a doctor's memoir of addiction, recovery, and more.
3: This episode was produced by Lisa Godfrey. Lisa Ayuso is the web producer for Ideas. Technical production, Sam McNulty. Senior producer, Nikola Lukšić. Greg Kelly is the executive producer of Ideas. And I'm Nala Ayed.

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0: When there's a dog in need, Brady Oliveira and Alex Blumberg are hitting the ground running. Catch the new series, Must Love Dogs, a heartwarming show about a dog-loving couple and Brady's life as a running back for the Winnipeg Blue Bombers and a CFL All-Star. 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
3: She recently made her late-night debut on The Tonight Show with Jimmy Fallon. She's written political satire on This Hour Has 22 Minutes. Comedian Maddie Kelly is having a moment right now. She'll be here to tell you about growing up in Vancouver and what sets Canadian comedy apart.
4: From CBC News, The World This Hour, I'm Gina Louise Phillips. BC officials are warning about challenging days ahead as wildfires threaten upwards of 30 communities. 8,000 people have been forced to leave their homes. And as Jessica Chung reports, forecasted heat is expected to make matters worse.
5: It's surreal. It's just sinking in.
6: Okanagan Indian Band Chief Dan Wilson says 230 homes have been lost to the Bradley Creek wildfire, a fire that more than doubled in size over the weekend.
5: Many have lost everything they own, and many are still waiting to learn what remains of their homes and properties.
6: And that's just one of over 100 wildfires burning in BC. Officials say weather conditions are expected to worsen with hotter temperatures, no rain, and dry lightning in the forecast in the coming days. BC's Forest Minister Ravi Parmar.
7: We know the BC Wildfire Service almost certainly has several weeks of high intensity work left before the wildfire season has settled.
6: More than 200 firefighters from Mexico and 100 from Australia will be landing in BC soon to join in the efforts. Jessica Chung, CBC News, Vancouver.
4: Washington state officials say wildfires have wiped out entire neighborhoods in Spokane County. Hundreds of homes have been destroyed and around 10,000 more are at risk. Authorities have arrested a man suspected of setting off one of the most volatile fires. Governor Bob Ferguson says his state is going through a dire situation.
8: It's just so heartbreaking to realize that one of these fires that has been especially devastating, that an arrest is made for arson, the fact that this could be human-caused, intentionally caused. It's hard to find words for, I think, what that means for the people of our state.
4: Around 65,000 residents in Spokane County have been evacuated. Smoke from the wildfires is affecting air quality in Washington, Oregon, and Idaho. Health Canada has authorized Moderna to launch its first phase of clinical trials for an Ebola vaccine. It targets the Bundibugyo form of the virus that caused this year's outbreak in the Democratic Republic of Congo. It's already considered the second deadliest on record, with at least 1,700 deaths. The Bundibugyo strain is a rare form of Ebola that currently has no approved vaccines or treatments. A Canadian company is rushing to control the damage of a software flaw that led to hackers stealing Bitcoin from thousands of people. In all, more than $100 million worth of cryptocurrency was stolen. Nisha Patel has more.
9: The digital robbery involves cold card wallets, a physical device made by a Canadian company called CoinKite. Bitcoin owners used cold card to store a seed phrase, essentially a password, to their cryptocurrency. Cybersecurity analyst Ritesh Kotak says hackers discovered that there was a flaw in how cold card generated user seed phrases.
10: They were able to reverse engineer it, figure it out, and therefore get access to the wallets and drain individuals' Bitcoin accounts.
9: It's especially notable because Cold Card is not connected to the internet, which is supposed to make it extra secure. Kotak says these days there are no guarantees.
10: Hackers will figure out a way to exploit any type of vulnerabilities.
9: The CEO of CoinKite says he knows an apology won't return anyone's funds, and the company has to earn back users' trust. Nisha Patel, CBC.